Mary A. Kufner, age 82, of Des Moines, passed away May 25th. Services will be held at 11 a.m. tomorrow, Monday, June 1st, at Gloria Dei Lutheran Church on Aurora Avenue in Urbandale, with visitation 1 hour prior. Burial will follow at Sunny Hill Cemetery in Grimes. For those unable to attend in person, Mary's service will be live streamed through a link that will be available on her obituary page at hamiltonsfuneralhome.com. Klaus Heinrich Bunz passed away at the age of 91 on May 23rd. He was surrounded by family and loved ones when our Lord called him home. His funeral service will be held at Gloria Dei Lutheran Church in Urbandale. This past Thursday, May 28th at 11 a.m. Visitation was held prior with a luncheon and private family interment service, which was held at Manning Municipal Cemetery. Memorials may be directed to Gloria Dei Lutheran Church or the Manning Betterment Foundation. Timothy Tim Norbert Jotsky of Cheney, Kansas, formerly of Des Moines, passed away on September 18th. He was born on September 23rd, 1946, in Des Moines. Tim proudly served his country in the United States Marine Corps and was deeply devoted to his family. He enjoyed fishing, camping, woodworking, college sports, and spending time with those who loved him most. Burial services will be held on June 6th at 1 p.m. at Fairview Cemetery in Cheney, Kansas. A celebration of life will follow at the Cheney Senior Center. Dale Arthur Wilson, age 79, of Urbandale, passed on May 26th. A visitation will be held from 4 to 6 p.m. on Tuesday, June 9th, at McLaren's Chapel in West Des Moines, with casual dress requested. A private burial will be held at a later date at Rest Haven Cemetery. The family moved to the Des Moines area and joined the Des Moines Fire Department and retired from the fire department in 1995. Really enjoyed his work and friendships while on the department, especially the Saturday ham and beans at Station 42. Memorials in Dale Wilson's honor may be directed to the Iowa Firefighter Memorial in Coralville. Gary Jerome Tony, age 79, of Des Moines, passed away Thursday, May 21st. Cremation has occurred and burial will take place at the Iowa Veterans Cemetery at a later date. Linda L. Howard of Plymouth, age 80, peacefully entered her heavenly home on April 15th due to complications from Lewy body dementia. She grew up in Elkhart, Iowa, and attended North Polk High School and the University of Northern Iowa, where she met her husband of nearly 58 years, raising two sons. She was extremely proud of both of them, watching them as they grew up, attending many, many t-ball, soccer, hockey, and football games. Her joy was further elevated by her sons' college years and adult lives and careers, as well as attending all of her grandchildren's concerts and sporting events. Linda last worked at Wayzata High School in the Gifted and Talented Department and St. Louis Park High School in the Athletic Department. A visitation will be held from 10:30 to 11 a.m. on Saturday, June 6th at Elkhart Christian Church, where a memorial service will be held at 11 a.m. A luncheon will be served at the church following the services. And Reynold Keith Lingwall of Des Moines, known to most as Pastor Keith, died peacefully on May 1st. He grew up in Red Oak and Des Moines, graduating from East High School in 1959. After what he would call a few fraternity-induced academic detours, Keith graduated from Augustana College in 1963. That same summer, he married his high school sweetheart, Susan, beginning a partnership that spanned more than six decades. He graduated from Augustana Theological Seminary and served parishes in Thunder Bay, Ontario, Hanover, Kansas, Fairfield, Iowa, and Arvada, Colorado. He later worked with Martin Luther Holmes and, for more than 20 years in retirement, continued serving congregations in Iowa, Missouri, and Arizona. In his final days, Keith said he looked forward to celebrating his 63rd anniversary with Susie, this time in heaven. A memorial service will be held on Sunday, June 14th at 2 p.m. at Faith Lutheran Church in Clive,

0: 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Lois Tuttle, Dateline, Indianola. Funeral services for Lois Jean Tuttle, 97, who passed away Thursday, May 28th, in West Des Moines, will be held 11 a.m. Tuesday, June 2nd, at Grace Church in Indianola, with burial to follow in the St. Charles Cemetery. Visitation will be held 9:30 to 11 a.m. prior to service at the church. To sign an online condolence, visit our website at overtonfuneralhomes.com. Kathy Thompson, Dateline Carlisle. Kathy Mae Thompson, 66, of Carlisle, passed away on May 23rd at Mercy One Medical Center in Des Moines. Kathy's party will be held on Saturday, July 11th at the Carlisle Watering Hole, located at 34 School Street. Times are pending and will be updated soon at islescare.com. Paula Holmgren Sylvie, Dateline Lenexa. Paula Holmgren Sylvie of Lenexa, Kansas, but a former resident of Des Moines, departed this life on Wednesday, May 13th, following an extended illness. She was born on November 20th, 1949, in Webster City, the first of two children of Paul and Edna Holmgren. She grew up in Boone and Des Moines. When the family moved to Des Moines in 1959, she attended schools in the Saydel School District and then in Des Moines. Upon graduation from East High in 1968, she attended both Grandview College and Drake University and married Charles Sylvie in 1970. They had a son, Patrick, and a daughter, Kelly. After the children were grown, she restarted her education. She was awarded a Bachelor of Science degree with high honors from Calvary Baptist University in 2008 and a Master of Science degree in Bible and Theology from Calvary Theological Seminary in 2010. She also traveled widely in France, Germany, the United Kingdom, Australia, and Indonesia. She was active in all the churches she attended in her adult life. However, her greatest joy was raising her two children. Sadly, she started experiencing health issues with a Parkinsonism disorder about the time of her educational achievements, and in 2016 moved to Lakeview Village in Lenexa. Paula's remains have been cremated. The remains will be interred later this summer in a private family ceremony at Highland Memory Gardens Cemetery. And Philip G. Yerge. With hearts full of gratitude, we celebrate the vibrant life of Philip George Yerge, 78, of Clive, who passed peacefully into eternity on Saturday, May 23rd at Wesley-on-Grand. Philip was born on March 13, 1948, in Milwaukee, Wisconsin, to William and Jane Herr Yerge. He graduated from Christ King Grade School and Pius XI High School in Wauwatosa, Wisconsin, and later attended the University of Wisconsin-Oshkosh, where he met the love of his life, Rosemary Johnson. The two were married on August 16, 1969, and recently celebrated 56 years of marriage. In 1975, Phil co-founded Mueller Yerge Associates with Fred Mueller. In 2012, the Iowa Grocery Industry Association honored him with a Lifetime Achievement Award. Phil personally called on Casey's General Stores throughout his career. Visitation for friends and families will be at Sacred Heart Catholic Church, 1627 Grand Avenue, West Des Moines, from 4 to 7 p.m. Wednesday, June 10th. A Mass of Christian Burial will be at 11 a.m. Thursday, June 11th at Sacred Heart Catholic Church, with a celebration of a life immediately following in the Sacred Heart Parish Center. In lieu of flowers, memorial contributions may be directed to Greater Des Moines Habitat for Humanity. The service will be live streamed. Please go to Philip's obituary page at islescares.com for the live stream link and to leave condolences online. And now Seth will return to more news stories.
1: Thanks, Carol. Dark Chocolate, a Healthier Option, by Gavin Escott of USA Today. The bitter sibling of the chocolate family, dark chocolate has increasingly become a go-to dessert for people wanting a more health-conscious but delectable treat. One of the benefits of the famously acquired taste may bring is lowered cholesterol, though experts caution you should still monitor how much you eat. compared to millions

0: and dark chocolate. Dark chocolate has the highest cocoa percentages. Its rich flavanol content, polyphenols, and anti-inflammatory effects could lead to reductions in LDL, the so-called bad cholesterol, and improvement in endothelial function, said Dr. Uma Naidu, a nutritional biologist and author of the book, This Is Your Brain on Food. This is especially the case for dark chocolate with a higher cocoa content. In addition, dark chocolate has been linked to a reduced risk of heart disease over time, better aging, and increased brain health. Still, Naidu underlined that any cholesterol reductions are likely to be small, and any improvements to the endothelium, which relaxes blood vessels and aids circulation, modest. The touted cholesterol improvements are minimal compared to medication, said dietitian Christina Manian, who said more overall research is needed. Not all dark chocolates are made the same. The preparation process matters, as does the cocoa concentration. Manian said the benefits could be quickly diminished if people eat chocolate products that contain added sugar, which increases cholesterol and inflammation. The best version of dark chocolate is a small square of extra dark chocolate, 70% or darker, that is not a processed candy bar, which contains added sugar, said Naidu. Above 85% is considered the best. 10 to 30 grams of dark chocolate, or roughly 1 to 3 small squares from a bar, are okay to eat per day, said Manian. Eating dark chocolate 3 to 5 times a week is fine, since small amounts are shown to be effective, and this level of consumption keeps added sugar intake to a minimum. Chocolate naturally contains caffeine. If a person is sensitive to caffeine, Manian said it is best to eat chocolate earlier in the day. So don't throw away those statins and replace them with dark chocolate bars quite yet. But in moderation, sounds like it's a good deal. Another story on health and longevity. Iowan celebrates 104th birthday by Lucia Cheng. And there's a wonderful photo showing Garnetta Boughton celebrating her 104th birthday with family and residents at Independence Village in Waukee. And Garnetta is surrounded by balloons displaying 104 for her birthday and a huge cake with beautiful flowers on it. Garnetta Boughton showed up early for her 104th birthday party. It's what she's done for all of her past birthday parties, after all. Since she started living at Independence Village in Waukee in May 2012, she's become a part of the fabric of the community. A room full of residents and family members gathered for her birthday celebration, where they enjoyed birthday cake and chocolate ice cream. Originally from Van Meter, Boughton has been a farmer's wife, homemaker, teacher, and Cub Scout leader for her son's troops. When asked about reaching 104, Boughton typically laughs and shakes her head, according to a news release. She credits her long life to exercising her mind and continuing to do things independently. This is the fifth milestone birthday that Independence Village has celebrated alongside her and her family. She is known for her sharp wit, competitive spirit, and active involvement in daily life. Boughton still competes on two wee bowling teams to keep her mind sharp. She regularly plays Rummy Cub and enjoys her afternoons working on puzzles. She proudly talks about the years she spent quilting for loved ones. Independence Village staff say celebrating her milestone birthdays has become a tradition of its own, a yearly marker not just of time, but of the close-knit relationships she has helped stitch together inside the community.
1: Thank you, Seth. Now let's turn to a story on the business page, Financial Center's New Apartments Nearly Done, by Kate Keeley of the Register. Long a hub of corporate offices, the 25-story Financial Center, a downtown Des Moines landmark, is just weeks away from assuming its new identity as not just a business address, but a residential one. The June 9th reopening of a first-floor space that once housed a Wells Fargo corporate museum will be followed by the leasing of the first of 18 floors for apartment dwellers, known as Mezzo. The revamped public space will contain shops and a restaurant to serve the expected tenants, with the first of those amenities, a coffee shop, slated to open June 20th. Jesse Bunny, general manager of Lawmark Capital, the Winnipeg, Manitoba-based owner of the Financial Center, said on Tuesday, May 26. Provided an occupancy permit receives city approval, The first 25 of 209 apartments will begin welcoming occupants by the end of June or early July, with all 209 available for leasing by October, Bunny said. He, quote, "This isn't just a commercial or residential project to us. We're building out 209 homes, and that's not something to be taken lightly. Whatever you need to live here is what we want to put in here," end quote. The conversion of the 54-year-old building was a massive undertaking. Once tightly sealed and climate-controlled, it now will have at least one operable window for each apartment. That's on top of dividing open space floors into apartments ranging from 400-square-foot studios to two-bedroom units, each with plumbing for bathrooms and kitchens, separately controlled heating and cooling, and electric service in all the places expected in a modern residential unit. Among the first units for lease will be a 1,500-square-foot apartment, the largest in the building, in a prime corner spot that once housed the offices of Wells Fargo executives. Facing the intersection of Walnut Street and 7th Avenue, the third-floor unit has views of the EMC Insurance headquarters and 801 Grand. Bunny said, quote, "This is a one-of-a-kind but a good representation of what we used our space for," end quote. Each of the 18th residential stories is in a different stage of construction, with floor 10 being the furthest along for residential units, he said. Tours are currently underway in the building for prospective tenants. Happy Home Coffee, a local specialty coffee roaster, will occupy the custom-built cafe space on the first floor with bistro-style seating in the building's lobby. Behind the coffee shop is a work pod equipped with audio and video hookups available by appointment that can accommodate four people. At the corner of 7th and Walnut, a grab-and-go convenience store will be available to the public during daytime hours and around the clock for tenants in the financial center. Products in the store will be curated for residents, including everything from charcuterie to flowers, Bunny said. Another class enclosed space next to the market is available for a local retailer. Mezzo staff is working with various tenants to determine what best fits the neighborhood and is considering retailers ranging from plant shops to bookstores, Bunny said. Quote, "Anybody that we put in here, we want it to be an amenity to the building as well as something that the neighborhood can use and have fun with," end quote. The 5,400-square-foot restaurant space with 20-foot ceilings is on the first floor along 7th Street. The restaurant tenant's name is expected to be announced at Mezzo on Walnut's unveiling June 9th. Once the restaurant tenant is signed, the space will be completed with a private entrance on 7th Street, Bunny said. When the financial center first opened in 1972, the 25th floor was home to the private Embassy Club, now in the Bruan Center. Adding a restaurant to the building is another tribute to its original use, Bunny said. Quote, "We're really excited to have another restaurant coming back to the building, kind of an homage, or chef's kiss, if you will, to the original fabric of the building," end quote. Two conference rooms also will be available on the first floor and can hold from 12 to 30 people. Quote, "We have different nodes and different placemaking elements to show people. No matter what you are trying to do in our lobby, there's going to be a place for you," end quote. Two first-floor sales remaining from Wells Fargo's occupancy will be repurposed into a bike storage room and the mailroom. The original vault doors and safe deposit boxes in the mailroom will remain for aesthetic purposes, Bunny said. The financial center's rectangular layout made it easily adaptable for new uses, he said. Quote, "This lobby was designed to be somewhat of a chameleon lobby. It was designed so that it can be renovated easily and updated to the current standards," end quote. The third floor will offer a resort-style patio deck, Bunny said, with a 12-by-20-foot heated pool. The outdoor area also is fitted with a fire pit, a 75-inch TV, and additional seating. With the Hub Tower, 801 Grand, and the Polk County Courthouse overlooking the outdoor space, the Chicago-based landscape architects designed the patio to provide a big city feel, Bunny said. A common area for commercial and residential tenants is available on the third floor, equipped with three clubhouse spaces, catering and meeting areas, and a golf simulator. A 2,500-square-foot gym with a spinning and stretching room is on the third floor. With more than 20 pieces of equipment, Bunny described it as a state-of-the-art gym designed for more than just running on a treadmill. With another 300-plus apartments under construction at the 33-story 515 Walnut, about a block and a half east of the financial center, Bunny said he hopes to establish a new neighborhood, the Walnut Loop, within the Skywalk District. The Skywalk-linked area would stretch from Mulberry to Locust Streets and from 5th Avenue to 8th Street. Bunny said, quote, "We didn't intend when we started this project to be part of a neighborhood, but it became evident quickly that the whole area is going through a renaissance. With the Tower, 515 Walnut, new bars and restaurants are coming here. We created a neighborhood," end quote. More than 1,000 apartments units expected to open downtown in the next 2 years, and Bunny said he teamed up with local entrepreneurs in the area like Nick Tellinghast of local bar chain Des Moines Does Things and the Greater Des Moines Partnership to develop the Walnut Loop branding. Quote, "We wanted the downtown to be an ecosystem. It has always been the amenity to the metro, and we wanted to give people a neighborhood to belong to," end quote.
0: And a few news briefs to take us to the shift change at the bottom of the hour. Rescuers pull four from flooded caves in Laos, two still missing. Rescuers pulled four people from a flooded cave in Laos on May 30th, Thai volunteer rescuers said, hours after another man was brought out late on May 29th. The five are among seven Lao nationals who had entered the cave in Sichumbun Province, Laos, to prospect for gold, but were trapped for more than a week when rising water blocked their exit. Two others remain missing. King Card Bongkawang, a Thai cave diver involved in the mission, said in a Facebook post on May 30 that all four of the trapped people had emerged from the cave. Video footage from the volunteers showed rescuers bringing four Laotian men out of the cave with flashlights strapped to their heads and with muddy clothes. Rescue officials say they would be continued to search for the two missing people. IAEA, drone struck building at Russian-controlled nuclear plant. The International Atomic Energy Agency on May 30 said it has been informed by the Zaporizhia nuclear power plant in southeastern Ukraine that a drone struck a turbine building at the site, reportedly causing a hole in its wall. IAEA Chief Rafael Grossi expressed serious concern about the reported incident and said, "Attacking nuclear sites is like playing with fire." The IAEA's team at the Russian-held power plant has requested access to examine the affected turbine building firsthand, the agency said on X. The Zaporizhia nuclear plant was captured by Russia in March 2022 and remains close to the front line in the region. The plant has occasionally come under fire during the four-year-long war, raising fears of a nuclear accident at the facility. And U.S. investigates Vietnam's intellectual property practices. The Trump administration, on May 29th, opened an unfair trade practices investigation into Vietnam's intellectual property protection policies and enforcement that may lead to new tariffs or other trade measures. Vietnam was identified as a priority country by the U.S. Trade Representative's office on April 30th due to its persistent failure to resolve longstanding concerns about IP protection and enforcement, the USTR said. Vietnam's government did not immediately comment. Trade Representative Jameson Greer said in a statement that while Vietnam has taken some steps in recent years to address IP concerns, infringement continues to be a regular, Infringement continues to impair the competitive position of U.S. innovators and creators. The probe coincides with a surge in Vietnam's exports to the United States, which in the first 3 months of this year led to a U.S. trade deficit with Vietnam of $54.8 billion, higher than those with major exporters China and Mexico, U.S. data shows. And now,
1: thanks, Seth. And we'll end with a quick little business story. Cocktails in a Can plant coming to Adele by Kate Keeley of the Register. A growing pre-made cocktail brand will break ground for a manufacturing facility in its hometown of Adel. Work on offline cocktails, 10,000-square-foot plant on a 4.5-acre site at 306 Visions Parkway will start Friday, May 29th, according to a news release from the Greater Dallas County Development Alliance. Refreshments Manufacturers of Iowa, owner of the offline cocktails brand, produces the ready-to-drink cocktails and premium non-alcoholic mocktails for regional and national distribution. Located on the western side of Adel, the 3.82 million facility will mix, can, and package offline cocktails. Matt and Joni Swiger created the startup in early 2026. The ready-to-drink cocktail market is one of the only segments of the alcoholic beverages industry seeing growth amid a national decline in consumption, according to Forbes. In a town of nearly 6,500 people, the new facility will create 8 jobs, according to the news release. 3 of those jobs have qualifying wages of at least $35.54 per hour, allowing the development to receive state support through Iowa's Business Incentives for Growth program. It's been our pleasure to read for you. Now we'll take a short break to allow our next readers to get into place.

0: Welcome back. Your new readers are Stacia and I'm Mark Morrison. We'll continue with articles from the Des Moines Register and USA Today. And here is Stacia with her next article.
1: So our first guest columnist, this comes from Greg Gansky, and he writes, what do the U.S. Government Accountability Office, the GAO, the Congressional Budget Office, CBO, the Committee for Responsible Federal Budget, CRFB, the National Taxpayer Union, the Peter G. Peterson Foundation, the Conservative Cato Institute and Heritage Foundation, the Liberal Manhattan Institute and Brookings Institution, financial and market analysts, J.P. Morgan Private Bank, and the Federal Reserve System all have in common? They all warn of the dangers of our burgeoning national debt. They all must feel like the Trojan prophetess, Cassandra, who was cursed to foresee future disasters and to have her predictions ignored and dismissed. Cassandra was the most beautiful daughter of King Priam and Queen Hecuba of Troy. Smitten by her beauty, the god Apollo offered her the power of prophecy in exchange for her romantic favors. She accepted the gift, but refused Apollo's advances. So he spat in her mouth, ordaining that no one would ever believe her words. For instance, she predicted a catastrophic war over Helen and was dismissed. She warned of armed warriors inside the massive wooden horse the Greeks left outside Troy's gates and was ignored. All these respected organizations from diverse viewpoints warn of the danger of the rising national debt. As the national debt surpasses $39 trillion, these organizations repeatedly publish research, issue warnings, and propose fiscal metrics to address the long-term unsustainability of our current course and eventual disaster. To mix metaphors with the Bible, they must feel like Cassandra crying in the wilderness. This year alone, the Treasury Department is projecting a budget deficit of at least $2 trillion, up $300 billion just since February. In 1995, when I went to Congress, the national debt was $4.45 trillion. Over the next 4 years of spending restraint, Congress and President Bill Clinton reduced the public held debt by approximately $400 billion, the only time since World War II that this part of the debt was actually reduced. The gross debt did increase in this period if one counts the Treasury borrowing off-budget surpluses from government trust funds like Social Security. The debt-to-GDP ratio has increased in the past 30 years, from 46% to 120%. The average debt per household has risen from $52,000 to $289,000. It is not rocket science. The key drivers of the increase in debt is government spending outstripping tax revenues, especially driven by mandatory spending in programs like Social Security, Medicare, and Medicaid. There were also severe spikes in crisis spending during the 2008 Great Recession and the 2020 COVID-19 pandemic response, which alone added $4.5 trillion in a single year. This debt is not without cost. The U.S. government now pays roughly $3 billion a day just to service the interest on the national debt. This makes interest payments on the debt one of the biggest segments of federal spending. Total interest payments are now over $1 trillion annually, surpassing federal spending on both national defense and Medicare. Foreign investors hold about 30% of total public held debt, meaning these payments are not available for investment in this country. What does this mean to the average citizen and for the government? The rising net interest costs create a debt doom loop where the government borrows just to pay the interest on previous debt. The trillions spent on interest divert tax dollars away from crucial infrastructure, healthcare, education, and research. Increased government borrowing consumes a higher percentage of available savings, leaving less for private enterprises. Less capital means businesses invest less in newer technologies, factories, and equipment. With lower productivity, paychecks stagnate. Higher interest rates make it harder to buy a home, and everyday goods become more expensive. If there are future crises, a country's capacity to borrow is reduced. The big fear is that if the debt becomes too high, international investors could lose confidence in the bonds, which then forces spikes in higher interest rates with a vicious upward spiral until the bond market collapses. The central bank faces political pressure to monetize the debt by printing more money. This erodes trust in the dollar and devalues the currency. Even without this type of crash, it takes $40 in today's dollars to buy what $1 did in 1900. In 1995 through 2000, the budget was balanced when we lowered spending by shaving about 1% off an increase in spending, and we had a good economy. To address the current deficit and stabilize the national debt, we will need the same spending discipline and also to increase tax revenue. Raising taxes is as popular as pulling teeth, and reducing the rate of growth of spending is equally unpopular. However, without a combination of spending restraint and increased revenue, the warnings by the organizations cited previously will continue to be ignored like Cassandra's. The options for increasing revenue include expanding payroll taxes, income surtaxes, and reforming corporate tax rates, among others. Reducing mandatory spending will be necessary. Over 60% of federal spending goes towards mandatory programs. It will be impossible to balance the budget without addressing the entitlements. Options will include raising the eligibility age for Social Security and Medicare to match increasing lifespans, addressing military procurement, reducing foreign defense footprints, and utilizing AI to reduce federal employment, such as will happen in the private sector. A larger economy increases tax revenues. This means that tax policy should promote domestic capital investment and workforce participation. Streamlining domestic energy production and business deregulation would help build the economy. Finally, the government must do a better job of preventing the type of corruption and scandals in government spending, which we are seeing reported almost daily. It is estimated that 10% or more of government spending is waste and fraud. Had the Trojans sent Helen Packing back to Menelaus, they could have avoided their destruction. Will someday in the future it be said of us, end quote, if only the Democrats and Republicans had worked together to avoid the great fiscal crisis, they could have saved their country. If only they had listened to their think tanks and fiscal organizations' warnings instead of ignoring them like Cassandra's warnings were ignored in a Greek tragedy, end quote. We won't be able to say that we haven't been warned. Dr. Greg Ganska is a retired plastic surgeon who cared for women with breast cancer, children with cleft lips, farmers with hand injuries, trauma, and burn patients. He served Iowa in the U.S. Congress from 1995 to 2003.
0: Thank you. And Iowa sexual assault survivors deserve more. This is written by Elizabeth Barnhill and Myra Youssef. Guest columnists for their Your Turn article. Community programs, groups key to healing. To great acclaim, Governor Kim Reynolds on May 17th signed a bill for standalone center, Safe Center, to provide emergency sexual assault treatment. Iowa's backsliding in its approach to sexual assault. The facility is opening in Des Moines to provide emergency medical services to survivors of sexual assault. Safe Center in Des Moines is hailed as an innovation, something previously unavailable. This is not true. The facility is also not the answer for most survivors of sexual assault who do not seek such services in fiscal year 2025. 5,118 sexual assault survivors sought services from sexual assault programs in Iowa. There were, however, 764 new files or claims for payment for emergency services. While a standalone facility in one city may be new and of benefit to some survivors, not only is much of what they offer currently available, the state also pays for those services. Since 1979, the state of Iowa has been paying for forensic sexual assault exams. The state pays for the services of the person who performs the exam, a fee for the hospital, and medications. Nothing is charged to the person who has been victimized. In fact, state law prohibits such a charge. About 80% of sexual assault survivors know the person who harmed them. Most do not report the assault to anyone until long after, with one study showing the average age of disclosure as 52, and others showing significant delays. Wrestling with the fact that a family member, a friend, a neighbor, a classmate, or someone you trusted assaulted you is overwhelming, frightening, and difficult to understand. We all know of survivors who, years later, tell of assaults by public figures, clergy, Boy Scouts, school teachers, and more. Survivors in these instances seldom need emergency sexual assault services. For over its 40 years of statewide and national efforts, the Iowa Coalition Against Sexual Assault came to learn what was most helpful for survivors. Community resources provided by trusted members of their own ethnic or religious community, healing programs that address health and well-being, groups of others similarly harmed, local sexual assault programs, and counselors are places most survivors go for assistance. Healing resources can creatively use running, yoga, sewing, gardening circles, building, or many other activities that engage survivors and allow them space to discuss trauma. Other survivors do not want to engage with a facility that promotes its connection to law enforcement for a number of reasons. Survivors may not intend to make a report. They may have had a negative experience with law enforcement. Their community or group in another country may have had a negative experiences. Competent and caring law enforcement officers still cannot overcome these experiences of survivors. Long-term trauma can have significant effects on victims' physical, emotional, and mental health. The ability to obtain stable housing and income or to address substance abuse can be affected by trauma. Survivors need community resources to guide them to and help address the specific issues they face. Public safety and long-term community health requires comprehensive, community-based services centered on healing and recovery. A facility such as Safe Center, although well-meaning and of great benefit to some survivors, is nevertheless one that falls short of optimal service standards.
1: For our editorial titled "Vigilance to Protect Inmates' Rights is a Win for All Iowans," prison inmates throughout Iowa will benefit from the conclusion over a protracted dispute about unreliable drug tests at the Iowa Correctional Institute for Women in Mitchellville. This case illustrates how easy it can be to resort to presuming the worst and, in the process, deprive them of fairness and justice. It's also a case study in good dogged work by the watchdogs both inside and outside the government. The Iowa Department of Corrections and state attorneys fought for years to uphold the unfair discipline. But In a settlement approved in recent weeks, the state correctly walks away from several troubling practices, securing a better situation for all current and future inmates. Assessing prison policy for fairness shouldn't stop there. What will change because of the settlement? Prison officials are always concerned about the possibility of drugs being smuggled inside. Synthetic forms of marijuana have been of particular worry for these past few years. This case grew from three unrelated positive tests at the Mitchellville prison. Each woman was subject to discipline such as solitary confinement for failing an immunoassay field drug test. They also lost good behavior time, permission to attend college classes, and jobs with the Iowa prison industries. They argued that the results were wrong and that the prison officials knew prescribed medication could have produced the result. These particular drug tests are, in fact, known for having a high rate of false positives, almost half of all positive results. The best practice is to use the tests to screen, then follow up with laboratory confirmation for people who tested positive. That wasn't happening in Mitchellville. Worse, each woman's internal appeal ran up against a department policy that disciplinary findings should be upheld as long as there was, quote, some evidence, end quote, to support them. As the ACLU argued, that could mean affirming discipline even if most evidence did not support it. Each woman filed a handwritten application for help from the judicial system. An ACLU attorney said she and others knew about issues with drug tests and had been looking for an effective way to challenge them. These cases provided that. Attorneys for Iowa asked judges repeatedly to resolve the cases on procedural grounds, arguing that inmates have fewer rights in prison discipline cases than litigants in any other civil cases. They asked the Iowa Supreme Court to intervene after one adverse ruling. Justices said no. After a string of orders that produced a more promising outlook for the women, the parties negotiated a settlement to restore what the women lost in the disciplinary process and, more importantly, alter state policy. From now on, Iowa will require administrative law judges to find that the, quote, greater weight of evidence, end quote, supports a major disciplinary finding. This also means that inmates will be allowed to present evidence to those judges, which was not guaranteed previously, and also use a more accurate process for drug tests. Take complaints from prisoners seriously. The women's complaints were not novel, but Iowa State Ombudsman Office and the ACLU are some of the only entities with meaningful resources to look into this sort of problem in prisons in a systemic way, since public defenders are usually overburdened. The Ombudsman's Office flagged the false positives as a problem in its 2022 annual report, and the office has criticized the, quote, some evidence, end quote, standard for discipline adjudications as far back as 2015. In that report, the ombudsman noted a 2005 Minnesota Supreme Court opinion that, quote, the some evidence standards send the message to prison inmates as well as society at large that once an individual is convicted of a crime, he is presumed guilty of every subsequent allegation, end quote. To be fair, it is easy with the benefit of hindsight to cherry-pick the occurrence where inmates' complaints were wholly justified. Correctional officers, wardens, administrative law judges, and district judges surely handle an avalanche of disciplinary cases where the inmates' denials lack even the slightest credibility. It also, of course, can be difficult to muster sympathy for inmates. Each woman in this settlement is serving a long sentence for first-degree murder or first-degree robbery. But all of that simply underlines how important it is that corrections officials and their watchdogs are vigilant. Prison procedures should also be crafted so that inmates know it is never futile to speak up. Quote, even if it took time to get there, the Department of Corrections ultimately gets enormous credit for being willing to dig in and fix what had become a significantly unreliable, unfair, and needlessly harmful and expensive disciplinary system, and for recognizing that change was in order, end quote. ACLU legal director Rita Bettis Austin said in an emailed statement. This settlement is indeed a big step. It's hard to say what other measures might be a good for the department to consider, because the state considers many prison policy documents confidential. A department spokesperson did not respond to a request for comment. Quote, all inmates must follow the rules in prison, end quote, said Thomas Story, a senior ACLU attorney, in a written statement. Quote, but no matter what crime someone is convicted of, all inmates return certain constitutional rights, end quote. Iowa should be conscientious and proactive about upholding those rights.

And Dear Abby says, Dear Cis-uation, if your sister and her husband can't treat your husband with more warmth, I'm not sure why you would expect him to welcome them with open arms. Because you're paying for a room anyway, why not put them up in the hotel and get together outside of your home for meals or other outings? If your husband can limit his exposure to them without having to flee his own house, the situation may feel less awkward. And another one, Dear Abby, I'm a 36-year-old divorced man who has been living with my girlfriend for a year. She is much more accomplished and sophisticated in most aspects than I am. She brings this up in any argument. How do I deal with this? Signed, Les in Texas. And Dear Les, there's a name for people who do what your girlfriend has been doing. They are intellectual bullies. Your girlfriend may be more sophisticated than you in most aspects, in quotes, but her people skills are atrocious. She doesn't know how to fight fair, and if she doesn't stop, she will manage to drive you away. Tell her that. It may help. Dear Abby, I'm a 32-year-old single gay man. I'm no longer looking for a relationship. I feel increasingly comfortable in my own skin while keeping a healthy distance from 95% of people. I have become like this during the past 3 or 5 years because I have my own drama to deal with and can't handle anyone else's drama on top of it. It's not that I don't like people. I have just reached the point where I'm increasingly less trusting of people. In general, including my employers at the company for which I drive a truck long distance, just wanted to know what your thoughts are on this. Signed, Alone in North Carolina. Dear Alone, at age 32, you are still a young man with a long life ahead of you. I'm sorry you didn't mention what has happened to you that has made you less and less trusting of others. It would have been helpful because relationships are important. My thought on this is you need to make an appointment at the nearest LGBTQ community center and talk to a therapist about this. And if necessary, consider looking for another company to drive for or even a career change because it isn't healthy to have to look over your shoulder 24/7. And here's a reminder that you are listening to IRIS, the Iowa Radio Reading Information Service for the Blind. 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
1: Hold EPA accountable for clean waterways. This is from Josh Mettelbaum, Danny Rapogli, and Michael Schmidt, our guest columnists. Imagine learning that the river supplying your family's drinking water is contaminated with nitrate pollution at levels above the Safe Drinking Water Act standard. The Environmental Protection Agency knows about it, says something should be done to clean it up, and then quietly abandons that position after industry lobbies against it. That is not a hypothetical situation. It's what happened in Iowa this past year, and it's why our organizations filed a federal lawsuit against the Trump administration's Environmental Protection Agency. Iowa has a water quality crisis. For years, environmental advocates have sounded alarms about nitrate pollution in Iowa waters. High levels of nitrates come predominantly from agricultural fertilizer and concentrated animal feeding operations waste. But little has been done to address this pollution. Drinking water providers struggle to clean the pollution out of the water to meet safe drinking water standards. Des Moines Water Works has one of the largest nitrate removal systems in the world. Last year, that system could not keep up, and the Des Moines Metro saw its first ever lawn watering ban to ensure enough treated water was available for basic uses. The Federal Clean Water Act exists to address this kind of problem. Under the law, Iowa is required to identify water bodies that fail to meet water quality standards and place them on what's called, quote, impaired waters list, end quote. Once listed, the state must develop a plan to clean up the waters and bring them back into compliance with water quality standards. It's a system designed to solve water quality problems, but it only works if triggered by the first step, identifying the problem. In November 2024, the EPA did its job. After reviewing data submitted by the Iowa Department of Natural Resources and public commenters, the agency determined that seven river segments, including stretches of the Cedar, Des Moines, Iowa, Raccoon, and South Skunk rivers, contained nitrate concentrations that exceeded water quality standards. EPA partially disapproved Iowa's impaired waters list for failing to include them, added them to the list, and directed the state to develop cleanup plans. 83 of the 85 public comments EPA received supported that decision. Then came July 2025. With no public notice, input, or announcement, the Trump EPA reversed course entirely, sending IDNR a two-page letter rescinding the seven waterways added to the impaired waters list. This was an unprecedented and unsupported action. EPA claimed IDNR had provided new information that warranted reconsideration. In reality, the documents IDNR sent were records Iowa had submitted to EPA to adopt the nitrate standards back in 2001. Nothing was new. Nothing had changed about the waters, the pollution, the science, or the law. Just days before the reversal, EPA Region 7 held a, quote, listening session, end quote, with the state-level Farm Bureau organizations, including the Iowa Farm Bureau Federation, which had been one of the only public commenters to oppose the nitrate listings in the first place. The meeting agenda listed Iowa's impaired waters as a topic of discussion. There is no basis in law for this lobbyist-led decision to remove these waters from the impaired waters list. The Clean Water Act requires EPA to follow a transparent, science-based process to protect public health. EPA didn't do so here in this case. Iowa already has among the worst nitrate pollution in the country. We're learning more about the consequences every year. Iowa has the second highest cancer rate in the nation, and a recent report by the Iowa Environmental Council and the Harkin Institute highlighted the scientific research linking chronic nitrate exposure to a variety of cancers. On the heels of last summer's first ever lawn watering ban in the Des Moines Metro, The nitrate removal system had already run over 100 days in 2026 during the part of the year that typically sees the lowest nitrate levels. EPA's response was to pretend the problem didn't exist. The Trump EPA has abandoned its legal obligations and its duty to protect the public. Our lawsuit asks a federal judge to declare EPA's refusal unlawful and require the agency to follow through on the Clean Water Act's requirements. Iowans and cities, small towns, and rural communities rely on Iowa waters and groundwater for their drinking water. We deserve a government that recognizes the magnitude of our water quality problems, develops a plan to clean it up, and takes action to keep the water safe.
0: And I'm going to read the letters to the editor. The first one is by Tracy Creason of Des Moines. Knowledge and literacy are on the chopping block. As city and state governments make decisions on cutting property taxes, as demanded by many property owners, the realization is that these property taxes fund multiple services within cities across Iowa. As many cheer the reduction, limit, or altogether elimination of property taxes, the devastation is not realized until it may be too late. What is almost never addressed is what is on the chopping block when those tax dollars are no longer sitting in city and town treasuries. Meal programs, support programs for low-income residents, parks, roads, libraries, housing, and bug control, just to name a few, are some of the services and programs cut out of budgets to keep a city afloat. To Mayor Connie Bozen and the members of the Des Moines City Council, I'm asking you to fight for our public libraries in Des Moines. For decades, these buildings have been more than brick and mortar. These are walls of knowledge, walls of dreams, places for children and adults to learn to read, respect books, and all the resources libraries offer. Libraries offer a place for social gatherings, a place to vote, a place to learn about community events, hold community events. Libraries are emergency sanctuaries to bring Iowans in from the heat or cold, sheltering our precious

not supplying adequate water. A quick note to the Central Iowa Water Works and our state government leadership. I hope CIWW's failure to plan for adequate nitrate treatment is just a competence issue and not a planned method to backdoor slapping at Iowa government for not making our state farmers do what the waterworks insists about waterway cleanup. Planning for water resources adequacy isn't just about water volumes. All other pieces of the adequacy puzzle must also fit together. Do you think if a investor-owned instead of government-owned water utility experienced such as resource adequacy planning failure, there wouldn't be a lot more hell to pay? Think about it. Republican legislature, what party controls Polk County, and how much have they lobbied for a sales tax for water quality? Next letter is written by Tom O'Donnell of Keosauqua, titled State Budget is No Model for Cities and Counties. As Governor Kim Reynolds signed the legislature's property tax overhaul into law on May 18th, she delivered a sermon for the state's county and municipal governments. Quote, they have to look at how they operate just like we do, Reynolds said, as reported in the Iowa Capital Dispatch. They now will budget like the state level, where the revenue estimating conference tells us the revenue that we can spend, and then we build our budget from that. And that's exactly the same process that they'll have to undertake, unquote. Of course, most cities and counties already budget this way, starting from projected revenue. So maybe Kim Reynolds means municipalities should follow her example of robbing the state reserves to cover billion-dollar budget deficits. Reynolds and her party are in no position to preach fiscal responsibility. John Miller of Des Moines writes, inequality threatens America's future. Wealth inequality in the United States has reached levels that should concern every American, regardless of political affiliation. While millions of working families struggle to afford housing, health care, child care, and higher education, a small percentage of the population continues to accumulate enormous wealth at a historic pace. Historically, federal income tax rates for top earners were much higher, sitting at 70% in 1965. Today, the top federal individual rate is 37%, and the top corporate is 21%, a significant difference from 52% in the 1960s. This massive tax cuts for the rich and corporations occurred under the Reagan, Bush, and Trump administrations. Extreme inequality weakens our democracy and undermines social trust. A healthy economy depends on a strong middle class, fair wages, affordable education, and equal opportunity. America succeeds when prosperity is shared more broadly. It is time to address wealth inequality before the divide grows even larger. Please reach out to your elected officials and demand that they increase taxation of the rich and corporations so it will be more equitable for all Americans and pay down our massive federal debt. The next one is written by Joel D. Miller of Robbins. What our minimum expectations should be. As Iowa's June primary approaches, voters should expect honesty, accountability, and service from those who hold office. For nearly 18 years, I served Linn County as auditor and commissioner of elections. During that time, I was challenged in multiple primaries, not because I opposed my party,

0: because I asked questions and expected answers. That experience taught me a lasting lesson. Loyal to a party must never replace responsibility to people. Healthy leadership requires, quote, loyal opposition, unquote, a willingness to question, explain decisions clearly, and remain accountable. When that disappears, public trust evaporates. Today, too many elected officials across parties rely on taking points while avoiding difficult questions. That is not leadership. Voters deserve clear reasoning, honest communication, and a willingness to engage. In this primary, I will request a Republican ballot not to support a party, but to evaluate the candidates before me, especially current office holders, and support those who demonstrate independence of thought, transparency, and decision-making, and respect for the people they represent. In other words, those who practice loyal opposition. Here is the standard I propose. Support candidates who, 1, explain decisions openly, 2, answer tough questions directly, 3, put the public interest above political convenience, and 4, tell the truth consistently. If we expect more and vote accordingly, we will get the leadership we deserve. The next letter is by Mary Hoyer, of Salem. A Johnson County Democrat won't win statewide. I agreed with the editorial board's May 24th comments regarding the primary race for Iowa's Senate seat to replace Joni Ernst. Both candidates seem capable. There are small differences in their approach to their opponent and the points they emphasize. Zach Walls obviously has more experience speaking in public and advantage in interviews and debates. Where I totally disagree is your conclusion about electability, in quotes. Yes, Walls' first district included large rural areas of Iowa, but it is in Johnston County and includes Coralville, North Liberty, and other outlying areas of Iowa City. It is critical to note that in each of the last three races for the first congressional district, which includes Walls' Iowa Senate district, the Democratic candidate has an advantage of approximately 30,000 votes from Johnson County. This margin was overwhelmed by the other counties in the district. The Democrat lost in each of these three elections, the most successful one, 3 out of 20 counties. It is hard to imagine that Walls' success would carry over to the even redder parts of the state. Looking at the number is not a wash at all. Josh Turek's success in his very red district is far more significant. And the other letter is written by Michael Malley of Kelowna. Brad Sherman keeps his word. After listening to 5 Republican candidates for Iowa governor, I'm voting for Brad Sherman. Every political candidate makes promises. That's the easy part. As a former legislator, Sherman has worked hard to achieve good things for Iowa. As a candidate for governor, he has a vision that is sound and practical, and he makes 4 promises to the Iowa voter. He'll admit when he makes a mistake. He won't shift his core principles. He won't be swayed by donors, and he'll seek God through prayer and wise counselors. That may not sound fancy, but those character traits are what is most needed in today's world and in leadership especially. Those who know Brad Sherman know he is a man of his word. And Drew Murphy of West Des Moines writes, Randy Feenstra will keep Iowa humming. I urge all Republicans to vote for Randy Feenstra on governor for June 2nd. U.S. Representative Feenstra is the only person who has the name of recognition and campaign resources to win in the November election. He has a proven track record of serving in the Iowa legislature and currently serves in the United States Congress. He is a resident of a small town America and understands firsthand what Iowans need in the future to thrive. His job experience ensures no on-the-job training in the governor's office and can hit the ground running. He is a man of faith who is wanting to fight for all Iowans. He is the best person we need now to keep the state going in the right direction. And the last letter to the editor is written by Bob Vander Plaats of Urbandale. The stakes are high, and Adam Steen is the choice. The family leader board of directors made a rare decision in unanimously endorsing Adam Steen for governor because the stakes for Iowa have never been higher. Iowa is one state away from becoming Minnesota or Illinois. Families need leadership that will preserve the values and policies that have made Iowa a place where people can flourish. Governor Kim Reynolds has provided that leadership by defending religious liberty, protecting life, strengthening parental rights, promoting gender clarity, and reducing the tax and regulatory burden on families and businesses. Adam Steen is prepared to build on that legacy from day one. His leadership in the Reynolds administration demonstrated both competence and vision. He earned bipartisan respect in the Iowa Senate and helped advance policies that made Iowa stronger, freer, and more prosperous. This endorsement is not about personal friendships or political calculations. It's about Iowa's future at a time when the wrong choice could reverse Iowa's progress. We believe Adam Steen is the strongest candidate to keep Iowa moving forward. This coming Tuesday, June 2nd, I encourage Iowans across the state to vote for Adam Steen for governor. Iowa's future will be shaped by those who show up and vote.
1: And up next, we have from guest columnist Maria Repas, RFK Jr. calling girls crazy is neglect, not wisdom. Quote, stop being so dramatic and grow up, end quote. Quote, if you stop talking about your personal life, then maybe the harassment will stop, end quote. Quote, got a crying teenager? Just wait 10 minutes. She'll be fine. End quote. Quote, girls are fine as babies and little kids. It's when they hit the teenage years that they're the worst. They're so emotionally unpredictable. End quote. My peers and I heard versions of these sentiments throughout my teenage years from adults who were supposed to understand and empathize with what we were going through. Parents, teachers, counselors, and other authority figures. The message was consistent, even when unspoken. Teenage girls are dramatic, irrational, vapid, and not to be taken too seriously. Naively, I thought things had changed in the last 30 years on the subject of teens' mental health. That was proved otherwise when I read U.S. Health and Human Services Secretary Robert F. Kennedy Jr.'s perspective on the experience of teenage girls in America. Quote, what occurs to me, end quote, Kennedy said, quote, is that I'm around a lot of young girls all the time, and they all seem like really crazy at that part of their lives. Most of them just get through it and figure it out. But if you put them on a regimen of psychiatric drugs at that age, they may not be able to go through the things that they need to go through to find the techniques for coping with anxiety and uncertainty and fear and all of that stuff that makes people go crazy, end quote. Nowhere in these comments is there any accountability or intellectual curiosity as to why teenage girls are struggling and what circumstances are making them react in a, quote, like really crazy, end quote, manner. The most troubling conclusion is that girls' emotional difficulties during their teenage years are random, inevitable, unpredictable, and unavoidable. The same message my generation received. Today, teenage girls are navigating a dangerous social media landscape. Online harassment, destructive body image pressures, and growing social isolation. Yet many adults still respond to their pain with the same tired refrain generations of girls have heard before. They're just being dramatic, it'll pass, and they'll forget about it. That response is not neutral. It shapes how suffering is interpreted and whether it is taken seriously at all. Why do these defeatist attitudes and pessimistic messages persist despite a better-informed mental health field? Because this country would need to collectively acknowledge that trauma isn't a required childhood experience, nor a rite of passage. Such an administration would require policymakers, elected officials, subject matter experts, and the large-scale care systems to create and maintain solutions that increase the chances of positive mental health outcomes for teenage girls. The environment that American girls are currently growing up in is the result of choices about what we notice, what we minimize, and what we decide is normal. The problem is not that teenage girls today are, quote, crazy, end quote, overly sensitive, or incapable of coping with life. The problem is that the generations of adults normalize dismissing girls' pain instead of asking what caused it. When public leaders reduce teenage girls' struggles to an unavoidable, silly phase, they reinforce the dangerous idea that suffering is simply part of growing up female. It does not have to be. Teenage girls, including my peers and former teenage self, deserve more than mockery, stereotypes, and emotional minimization disguised as wisdom. They deserve adults willing to listen, take their experiences seriously, and build systems that support their mental health before crisis becomes inevitable.
0: Thank you. And I'm going to switch over to the Des Moines Register's coverage of sports. And on the cover is a big picture of Iowa Lakes pitcher Jackson Herman. And there's also another picture of him on the page where he is being focused on after that surviving the bus crash. Iowa Lakes basketball player determined to pitch again after surviving bus crash. That's what the title is. Herman resilient after heart issue bus accident. And this is written by Tommy Birch. Huxley. As Iowa Lakes Community College basketball player Jackson Herman sits in the living room of his parents' home in Huxley, he pulls up the right leg of his sweatpants to show a dramatic scar. The wound covers his knee and stems from a deadly bus crash he and his teammates endured in February. Quote, just a reminder of a traumatic experience, Herman says. Herman isn't exactly sure how the damage was done. He guesses it came from the glass cutting his leg or hitting some metal. Who really knows? He has other scars on his elbow and back, all permanent marks from a tragic day that left many of his teammates hurt and one of them dead. Herman was among the most severely injured. I'm just thankful, quote, I'm just thankful that God was watching over me, Herman says, unquote. The 20-year-old right-handed pitcher isn't giving up on his dream of playing Division I baseball. After a near-death experience, Herman is thankful and motivated to get back on the mound and pitch. Quote, you don't really know what someone is made of until they've been faced by a level of adversity, Iowa Lakes coach Chris Witzke said. And I think Herman shows every single day what kind of person and what kind of player he is, just with the way he handles his business, unquote. Iowa Lakes coach saw a ton of potential in Herman after battling heart issue. Witski was intrigued by Herman as soon as he learned about him. Herman, whose brother Ashton played basketball at Iowa Lakes, was still in high school and looking to play baseball in college, so he emailed Witski. The Iowa Lakes coach recognized the first name and pulled up some video the younger Herman sent him. What he saw was potential and lots of it. Quote, Herman was just upside, Witski said, unquote. Witski figured if he got Herman on their campus, he would tap into that upside by improving his velocity. Herman was throwing in the mid-80s at the time, but just scratched the surface of his potential after missing considerable time with a heart defect called anomalous coronary artery, or ACA. The condition occurred when one of the coronary arteries is located on the wrong side of the heart. It can lead to cardiac arrest. Herman had surgery in 2021 and endured multiple setbacks when Herman's heart wouldn't pump. He was put on full life support. He suffered through blood clots in his lungs, arm, and groin. Complications from the heart surgery forced him to basically learn how to walk again. Herman figured his playing days were done, but tried to get back on the hill. When Herman finally recovered, he used a wheelchair, ultimately progressing to a walker, crutches, and then a cane. Quote, he's very resilient, determined, and strong, his mom, Melanie Herman, said. He worked hard to get back to where he was, unquote. The work paid off, and Herman became a star in high school. By his senior season, he became one of the Ballard's top arms, compiling a microscopic 1.78 ERA with a 34 strikeout across 39.1 innings of work. Herman's success generated interest from a few small colleges because of his aspirations to play at the D1 level. Herman decided to go to the junior college route. Iowa Lakes was the perfect fit. It wasn't far from home, and Herman's brother, who was still playing basketball there, was able to room with him during his freshman year. When Herman made his own visit to Estherville, he fell in love with the school, and he and the coaches connected. Quote, they liked me, so I like them, Herman said with a smile, unquote. What he really liked was the plan the coaching staff had for him and his future. Once Herman got on campus, they went to work on increasing that velocity. Herman got in the weight room, improved his diet, and learned how to take better care of his body. The Lakers staff worked him in their training program aimed at improving velocity. Herman wanted to reach 90 miles per hour. It's a magical number in the baseball world, especially in college. Reaching that goal would likely open some recruiting opportunities for Herman. After mixed results during his freshman year, Herman's 90 mph in November 2025 for the first time. After accomplishing the goal, he fired off a text to his mom and his dad, Nick, with a video of how his throw and radar gun in the background displaying the number. Quote, I was pretty excited, Nick Herman said, unquote. That day changed everything for Herman and his teammates. Jackson Herman boarded the team bus on February 11th, excited for Iowa Lakes' upcoming trip. The Lakers were headed to Harrison, Arkansas, for a series with North Arkansas College. Herman had reasons for optimism. He boasted a better fastball and had shown he was ready to take the next step on the team staff. During his first outing of the season, Herman struck out a pair of hitters in a two-thirds of an inning of work. Quote, the whole team pretty much knew he was going to be a big arm for us the whole year, said Iowa Lakes baseball player Adam Timm. The Lakers and their staff boarded a bus and a van to make the 9-hour drive. Herman remembers getting on the bus, but not much else. Just a short time into the trip, the driver of the bus lost control, overcorrected, and landed the bus in a ditch on Iowa Highway 4 west of Twin Lakes. The damage was catastrophic. Some on board used a hole ripped in the top of the bus to get out. Others kicked out the emergency door. A few rushed to the aid of freshman outfielder Carter Johnson, who died from his injuries. Herman somehow got out, he doesn't know how, and discovered by Tim, his roommate. Tim initially thought Herman was dead when he found his face down off the side of the bus. Word quickly got out about the crash. Melanie Herman first became worried when she got a notification on Life 360 app, which allows family and friends to track each other. A clinical nurse specialist, Melanie, was at work in Des Moines when the app informed her that it had detected either a collision or a heartbreaking fall. When she pulled up Jackson's location on her phone, she could see they were stopped on a curve in the road. Melanie and Nick, who had made the drive to Estherville plenty of times over the years for sporting events, knew it wasn't a gas station because the team was slated to leave just a short time earlier. She knew it wasn't a scheduled stop. Melanie quickly got some information from Ashton and his girlfriend. They made contact with some people in a van behind the bus and informed them of the crash. Melanie Herman has to fight back tears as she remembered what Ashton told her. Quote, he said, we don't know who it is, but they're going to do CPR on somebody, Melanie Herman recalled. Johnson was that somebody. He was the lone fatality in the wreck. Jackson Herman has players rushing to his side to help as well. Paramedics showed up at the site, got his mom's number, and called her with an update. The full extent of his injuries weren't known at the time, but they assured Herman's mom that his life was not in danger. She worried about his heart condition. Melanie Herman tried to get the first responders to bring her son to Des Moines, where she was working. The crash was so severe that several other members of the Lakers had already went that way. While Jackson Herman was being taken to Fort Dodge, his mom and dad rushed to be by his side. It was during the drive to Fort Dodge that Herman found out that Johnson died. The two were teammates and friends and had been in a few classes together. When Herman's parents got to the hospital, they could tell on the look of his face that he'd gotten the news. Quote, it was pretty tough, Jackson Herman said. Herman wasn't in Fort Dodge long. Doctors transported him to Iowa City, where doctors tended to a long list of injuries, including 4 fractured vertebrae, a laceration on his spleen that had caused some bleeding, and a collapsed lung that forced him to be on oxygen. Herman also had a couple of areas of bleeding on his brain and a large laceration on his elbow. The elbow injury was so bad his dad could see the bone while doctors were looking at him. Quote, it was a pretty gruesome deal, Herman said. Herman vows to get back on the mound. Herman briefly sits up on the living room chair he's been sitting in and shows off his tattoos. He has one on his thigh that says, "For with God nothing shall be impossible," in quotes. Another on his ankle, the number 8, on it with wings, honoring Johnson. Herman also has one on his biceps of a cross and symbols that mean God is greater than the highs and lows. Then there's one on his arm with flowers and the Roman numerals of his heart surgery date. Quote, you're going to have to get another one, his dad said. The other one would commemorate Herman's latest surgery, which came on February 17th. After the accident, doctors put in 10 screws and 2 rods in his back to stabilize all the fractures. They also cleaned out parts of his spine that were broken. Like his heart issue, nothing seemed to go well. After being on his back for 6 days, Herman got a temperature of 102 and developed pneumonia. What else? Doctors debated if they would even do surgery, but eventually did. That marked the start of what has turned into a long road of recovery for Herman. After he was discharged, he went on with life in Ankeny for physical therapy. It was the same place he went to for a year after his heart surgery. Slowly but not surely, he got back on the track. Herman was released to slowly resume baseball activities in April. By then, most of the season had been completed. Herman opted to redshirt. He eventually started throwing, lightly playing catch, but nothing close to the level he was at when he boarded the bus on that fateful day. Herman returned to campus, finished out the semester, and graduated in May. While the season continued without Johnson, Herman and other teammates who were hurt in the crash, they all remained a part of the team. The Lakers dedicated the season to Johnson. Herman went to games and practices as much as he could to offer support. His teammates know he's anxious to return. Quote, I feel like he definitely wants to get back out there, Tim said. Herman is determined to play again, and even after all he's been through, he still wants to play at the DI level. That's what keeps him going. He's put in the work before. His parents are confident that day will come. After all, look at everything Herman has already overcome. Quote, he's worked hard to get where he was, Melanie Herman said with a smile.
1: All right, going over to Fiegler, Iowa City West, among champs. There's pictured three boys, the Iowa City West's Pierce Hribar, Aryan Harwani, and Coach Marshall Mullers, holding their trophies during the award ceremony for state doubles tennis from May 28th at West High. This is by a Register staff reporter. The 2026 Iowa high school boys tennis season wrapped up for individuals with the culmination of the state singles and doubles tournament on May 28th. The tournament brought with it elation and heartbreak, as only two individuals and two doubles teams were able to claim the title of state champion. Here's a rundown of the results of the action. Iowa City High's Will Fiegler wins 2A individual title. Iowa City High sophomore Will Fiegler took down Prairie sophomore Dylan Schultz in a tight three-set match, 6-3, 4-6, 11-9, to claim the state crown. Linmar senior Garrett Bauermeister earned third place after Waukee Northwest senior Martin Bikus had to retire from the match. Iowa City West team claims 2A doubles title. Iowa City West team of freshman Aryan Harwani and sophomore Pierce Hribar defeated Johnston's duo of sophomores Adil Patel and Srihari Kumarsun in a competitive 7-5, 7-5 match. Mason City's tandem of Seth Vanderberg and Trenton Kruger defeated Dowling Catholic's team of Landon Condi and Ian Chapman in two sets, 7-5, 6-0, to claim third place. Cedar Rapids' Xavier duo claims 1A doubles title. Jacob Schmidt and Charles Legrand earned the state title with a 6-4, 6-2 performance over Wallert Catholic's duo of Jensen Hill and Evan Anderson on Thursday. That marked Schmidt's second doubles title in a row, while LeGrand will pair this doubles championship with the state single title he won a season ago. The Sergeant Bluff-Luton duo of Joe Wright and Brayton Ouellette claimed third place in a three-set thriller over Xavier's team of Carson Sorg and Grant Feehan. A freshman got his career off to a hot start by taking home his first Iowa school state tennis title on Thursday. He beat North Polk senior Easton Moon 6-0, 6-1 in the finals to claim the championship. Wallert Catholic junior Cal Martino took home third place with a 6-0, 6-0 victory over Sergeant Bluff Luton senior Tyler Grote.
0: And the women's track and field, who is Iowa's best of all time? You can vote online for who you believe deserves the honor. And this is an article by Eli McCown. Who is the best women's track and field athlete from Iowa? As the United States approaches its 250th anniversary, USA Today Sports will celebrate the 250 greatest American sports figures of all time. Alongside that national recognition, the USA Today Network will spotlight the roots of the country's sports culture, the high school athletes and sports figures who shaped communities and defined their states. During this process, we will examine athletes in their respective sports. We started with football and wrestling. Now we'll move on to track and field. These are our selections for the women's track and field stars who defined Iowa. Many of the 10 athletes were standouts in their youth before reaching even greater heights at the collegiate and international levels. Vote below on the best of these 10, or even write in a candidate that we overlooked or you feel strongly about. The athletes are listed in alphabetical order by last name, by the way. Natasha Kaiser Brown, Des Moines Roosevelt. Kaiser Brown's stellar track and field career began with the Rough Riders, where she was a 9-time state champion, including 4 consecutive state titles in the 200-meter dash from 1982 through 85. She held the Iowa High School girls' 100-meter dash of all-time record for over 3 decades at 11.5 seconds set in 1985, until it was surpassed in 2018 by Southeast Polk's Sydney Milani. At the University of Missouri, Kaiser Brown won an NCAA title in the 400-meter dash in 1989 and was a 6-time NCAA All-American. Her international career shined bright, winning Olympic silver in 1992 in the 4x400 relay and made the U.S. Olympic team again in 1996. She also won world championship gold in 1993 for the 4x400 relay and won silver the same year in the 400-meter dash. Kaiser Brown continued her track and field career after competition with coaching stints at Drake in Missouri. Debbie Esser of Woodbine. Esser's career began with 13 state titles at Woodbine. Only 3 other Iowans can claim more in their careers. Her high school best time in the 400 hurdles of 57.3 seconds, set in 1975, has yet to be beaten and is the IGHSAU's longest standing record in track and field. Esser went to Iowa State and set the national 400-meter record in 1977 at 57.07 seconds. She won 4 collegiate titles at the 400 hurdles, the first woman to ever win 4 national titles in the same event. In total, she has a 9-time All-American, a 15-time Big 8 champion and a 3-time Drake Relays champion in college. Now Shelby Houlihan of Sioux City East. Houlihan's prep career started with a bang, becoming the first high school female to ever win 3 events in 1 year at Drake Relays alongside several state titles, but her status only grew from there. In her college career, Houlihan was a 12-time NCAA All-American and NCAA champion in the 1,500 meters. Her career took another step on international stages as she made the final for the 5,000 meter at the 2016 Olympics. She still currently holds the American record for 1,500 at 3 minutes 54.99 seconds. Most recently, Houlihan won an indoor world championship silver medal in the 3,000 meters in 2025. Now, Lolo Jones of Des Moines Roosevelt. Jones is another former Des Moines Roosevelt prep who shined on the track. She was the Gatorade Midwest Athlete of the Year as a senior, having won 3 state titles in the 100 hurdles, as well as the 100 and 200 meter dashes. She went on to LSU, where she won 4 NCAA titles and was an 11-time NCAA All-American. On international stages, Jones was a 2-time Olympic qualifier in 2008 and 2012. She took 7th in the 100 hurdles in the 208 Olympics, followed by a 4th-place finish in the 212 Olympics. Cindy Milani, Southeast Polk. Milani holds 3 all-time high school records in Iowa for the 100 at 11.49, 200 at 23.68, and 400 meter at 52.9 dashes. She set all of those records at the 2018 Iowa State Track and Field Meet, along with winning the 800 meter run state title. As a result, Milani won the Gatorade Iowa Girls Track and Field Player of the Year for 2017-18. Paulette Mitchell of Council Bluffs, Lincoln. Mitchell set the all-time Iowa high school record in short put in the 1992 with a throw of 53-3.5. Nobody has been able to surpass that mark, as Mitchell went on to win 4 shot put titles from 1989 to 1992. In fact, only Burlington's Kylie Hill, 52-05.5, has ever thrown at or over 50 feet in Iowa. Mitchell went on to the University of Nebraska, where she became a 10-time NCAA All-American in throwing events. Mitchell was also an Olympic hopeful, taking 11th place at the 1992 Olympic trials and 10th place in 1996. Kiana Phelps Kingsley Pearson. Phelps is another Iowa thrower that everyone is still chasing. She is the all-time record holder in discus with a throw of 179-07 in 2014. The next best throw is from Iowa City West's Taylor Freeman in 2008 with a toss of 166-10. She dominated from 2013 to 2016, winning 4 state titles and 4 Drake Relays titles in discus. She is also a 5th all-timer in Iowa history for shot put at 48-10. Phelps went on to the University of Oregon to continue her career after high school. Carissa Schweizer, Dowling Catholic. Schweizer had just 1 state title while at Dowling Catholic in the 3,000-meter run. but took off when she went to Missouri for college. She was a 5-time NCAA champion for the Tigers in the 3,000 and the 5,000-meter events. Following her college career, Schweitzer became a 2-time Olympian after competing in the 2020 Tokyo Olympics and 2024 in the Paris Olympics. Lisa Yule from Fort Dodge. While Yule did not win a state title with Fort Dodge, she went to Iowa State and won 4 NCAA track and field titles. She also set the track and field or the NCAA record for the 10,000-meter run at 32 minutes, 11.13 seconds, which has since been surpassed. Well, following college, Yule qualified for the 2012 Olympics, where she took 13th in the 10,000 range. Hannah Wilms, our last one, Dyke New Hartford. A winner of 14 state titles with Dyke New Hartford, Wilms shined in the high jump. Her jump of 6'01" in 2010 is still an all-time record in Iowa, with only one other athlete ever surpassing 6 feet in Clinton's Stacy Borema in 2002. Wilms also holds Class 2A records in the 200 and 400-meter dashes. In college, she was a 2011 NCAA All-American in high jump as well. And that brings us to the end of the Des Moines Register for today. I'm Mark Morrison, and my partner at the microphone has been Alicia. Earlier, you heard Carol Hunter and Seth Anderson. 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
7: Welcome. This is Smithsonian, and I'm your reader, Julie, with the audio reading service at the Allen County Public Library in Fort Wayne, Indiana. Today I'll be reading from the April-May issue, copyright 2026 Smithsonian Institution. And now I'll begin with a full circle moment. More than just a merry-go-round, a Smithsonian landmark and historic symbol of equality returns to the National Mall. This was written by Lonnie G. Bunch III, Secretary. To take in a museum exhibition with all its art and historical significance is to appreciate the meticulous planning that goes into it. Designers create galleries around relevant objects. Curators spend years digging through centuries-old archives. Art handlers agonize over mounting a painting just right. Yet one historic item on the National Mall landed at the Smithsonian with far less deliberation. Secretary S. Dillon Ripley first brought a carousel to Washington in 1967, calling it a living extension of the museums, although some people worried it was more silly than substantive. The New York Times even reported concerns that the institution was becoming an ivy-covered Disneyland. Despite the doubts, the Smithsonian has managed to maintain Ripley's vision, curating an artifact with a richer story than many of our grandest buildings. In 1947, a different gleaming carousel was installed at Gwynn Oak Amusement Park outside Baltimore, about 50 miles north of Washington, D.C. Opened in 1894, Gwynn Oak was built along streetcar lines as an invitation to neighbors from all economic strata. Yet black residents, despite constituting about a quarter of Baltimore's population by 1950, were not welcome. Starting in 1955, an eight-year effort to integrate Gwynn Oak mirrored the civil rights push farther south. It began with years of picketing the park's All Nations Day, which excluded countries with primarily black populations. But over time, the Gwynne Oak protesters became bolder, joining the national landscape of students braving hostile crowds to attend schools in Little Rock, Arkansas, bus riders taking to the sidewalk in Montgomery, Alabama, and teenagers sitting unbowed at a Greensboro, North Carolina lunch counter. On August 28, 1963, the same day Martin Luther King Jr. shared his dream with crowds on the National Mall, Sharon Langley became the first African-American child to ride the carousel at Gwynne Oak. After hurricane damage shuttered the park in 1973, the carousel went into storage. A few years later, as Ripley's original carousel began to show its age, the Smithsonian began looking for a suitably grand replacement. Gwynne Oak's hand-carved beauty, an emblem of the struggle for civil rights, fit the bill. For four decades, writers of all ages, especially our youngest learners at the Smithsonian Early Enrichment Center, have laughed as the Washington Monument appeared and disappeared from view. This April, after detailed renovation, the carousel will return to its rightful spot on the mall as an unexpected witness to history. Two horses, which are part of the carousel, are pictured. One horse is blonde with yellow and blue harness and a brown mane. Its mouth is open. It is in a galloping pose. Next, we'll go to an art article written by Amy Crawford. It is entitled Behind the Wheel. An ambitious new exhibition draws us deeper into Duchamp than ever before. The French-American artist Marcel Duchamp, 1887 to 1968, made a splash when his fountain, an impishly repurposed porcelain urinal, was rejected by a major New York art show in 1917. But while he became a household name through his conception of ready-made sculpture, Duchamp spent his six-decade career experimenting with nearly every available medium and subject. In April, the Museum of Modern Art in New York will mount the artist's first U.S. retrospective in more than half a century. The exhibition includes more than 200 works, including a 1968 replica of Fountain. That together tells a story of art in the 20th century. Duchamp, who once confessed to a friend, "All painting and sculpture exhibitions make me sick," might have laughed at such a claim. Yet his place in art history, he saw, was not up to him. A painting is made not by the artist, but by those who look at it. In other words, no painter knows himself or what he is doing. The red, black, and white rotorelief number 1 is printed on a 7 7/8-inch cardboard disc. The picture of it is on this page. It is a series of randomly stacked circles. The outer circle is red with closely placed black lines. The next is solid white. The third is solid black. The fourth is again red with black lines. The next is white, next black, next another lined red circle, and finally a solid red circle. Each is placed on top of the one before it. Next, let's go to the funnies. The article is entitled The Boomer Chronicles. A new biography of Gary Trudeau offers a lively portrait of the comic strip that defined a generation. This was written by Brandon Tensley. It's a bit difficult today to imagine a comic strip wielding serious political power. But Gary Trudeau's Doonesbury, which ran daily from 1970 to 2014, got famous by helping millions of Americans make sense of the radical shifts in their country. So immense was Doonesbury's influence that President Gerald Ford quipped in 1975, "There are only three major vehicles to keep us informed as to what is going on in Washington: the electronic media, the print media, and Doonesbury." Not necessarily in that order. Trudeau has long managed to stay out of the public eye. In Trudeau and Doonesbury, the cartoonist who turned the news into art, the first major biography of the artist, journalist Joshua Kendall offers a definitive and inviting account of Trudeau's career, based on archives and interviews, including with politicians who were on the receiving end of his barbs. Kendall takes us from Saranac Lake, the village in the Adirondack Mountains, where Trudeau, as a precocious elementary schooler, exactingly directed plays in his family's home. "I was a little dictator," he jokes, to Yale University. There, as an undergraduate, around 1970, Trudeau first confronted war as the Vietnam draft lottery loomed over him and his classmates. A scarred upper digestive tract saved Trudeau from being conscripted. The social environment wasn't the only thing that was changing. Trudeau was, too. He started drawing a strip called Bull Tales, first published in the Yale Daily News on September 30, 1968, which contained the seeds of Doonesbury. In those early days, Trudeau was, per his editor at the Yale Daily News, a classic male chauvinist pig. That changed when he fell for Annie Harlbut, one of the first women to enroll as a Yale undergraduate in 1969. At first, she described his work as a sexist piece of crap. Yet the two dated, and Trudeau's time with Harlbut made him a lifelong

on the often bizarre and confusing daily life faced by baby boomers, Kendall writes. And unlike the artist role model Charles Schulz, the Peanuts creator, whose terrain is our often painful inner life, Kendall notes, Trudeau's is the absurd external reality that envelops us. A Doonesbury strip from December 2025 is printed with the article. It has two male figures discussing politics. Now we're going to turn to a most unusual monkey. On Borneo, an endangered primate with a super-sized proboscis finds refuge in replanting trees. If Cyrano de Bergerac had been a proboscis monkey, he might not have needed poetry. For this furry primate, found only on the island of Borneo, a prominent nose is an asset. Males with the biggest snouts, up to nearly 7 inches long, usually have the largest bodies overall. And because their noses are an indicator of both status and reproductive fitness, these fellows attract more mates than their lesser-endowed competitors. Proboscis monkeys can be seen and heard thanks to the male's deep nasal honks in the forest along Borneo's island waterways and coastal mangroves, where they survive on young leaves and unripe fruit. Perhaps the world's most aquatic primates, they swim across crocodile-patrolled rivers in search of fresh foliage, aided by partially webbed fingers and toes. Every night, the monkeys return to trees at the water's edge to socialize and sleep. Researchers think the water makes it harder for predators, such as tree-climbing clouded leopards, to sneak up on them. But this dependence on Borneo's waterfront forests has put the species in danger, as humans have destroyed much of their habitat in the past several decades. In some areas of Kalimantan, the Indonesian part of the island, the monkeys are also hunted for food and traditional medicine. Combining regional estimates based on scant data puts the current population at 20,000 to 25,000. The International Union for Conservation of Nature has classified the proboscis monkey as endangered since 2000, calculating in 2015 that the population had declined by more than 70% over roughly four decades. The Kinabatangan River floodplain in the Malaysian state of Sabah has lost approximately 80% of its natural forests to agriculture and logging, leaving the proboscis monkey and other wildlife in isolated fragments. To heal the landscape, the Malaysian conservation organization Hutan has planted more than 246,000 native trees since 2008, rebuilding forest corridors along the riverbanks in government-protected areas and private land secured by Hutan and its partners. Hutan is also working with farmers to plant native trees on their lands. A few years after the group helped an oil palm plantation add native trees to its riverside land, monkeys returned to the area. Today, we have a couple of proboscis families we see regularly, says Mark Anquinaz, a wildlife veterinarian who co-founded Hutan with primatologist Isabel Lackman in 1998. In an area with so much degraded forest, small sites like this one offer Ancrena's hope. These monkeys don't need a perfect, pristine forest, he says. With even a little restoration, the forest can become usable for proboscis monkeys again. This gives us a tremendous opportunity to link together habitat fragments with agroforestry and restoration work to help rebuild this population. We're going to go now to How the Die is Cast. This was written by Richard Grant. In Arizona, one exacting expert has assembled the world's largest and strangest collection of vintage jewelry-making tools. Look at this, says Kevin Potter, marveling at an intricate Art Deco butterfly design carved into an old, weathered block of steel. A guy made this with chisels and files. It probably took him 2 weeks. This hub would have made gorgeous, top-quality brooches. Potter, 56, is a jewelry maker, but he also presides over the largest collection of artifacts from America's golden age of jewelry manufacturing, which he's packed into two big warehouses in a scruffy old Tucson neighborhood.
animated.

animated and loquacious with a sardonic edge, almost invariably clad in work overalls, Potter has preserved a part of American history, which, even though it touched tens of millions of lives in intimate, emotional ways, is now largely forgotten. Page 93 has a picture of Kevin Potter. He stands in front of shelves holding rectangular and cylindrical metal shapes. The caption calls them vintage hubs. He wears a black T-shirt under a pair of denim overalls. Kevin's son, Vincent, is shown on page 95. His arms are folded across a piece of machinery. He wears a newsboy cap and T-shirt. The background of his picture is full of pieces of machinery. Back to the text. People love jewelry, but most of them don't think about how it was made, Potter tells me with an air of wistful indulgence. They don't think about the artistry involved, the craftsmanship, the techniques. They don't think about the tools and equipment. Potter's great collection is dominated by hubs and dies, which are small blocks or pucks of steel with designs engraved on them. Back in the bygone era of industrial die-struck jewelry, factory workers would use powerful machines to press or strike these engraved designs into sheets of gold, silver, and other metals. The difference between hubs and dies is usually described in terms of male and female. Hubs are male. The design is engraved in relief, such that it protrudes from the surface. A die is then made by pressing or striking a hub into a blank piece of steel, embedded a mirror image of the hub's design in a shallow cavity. Jewelry can be struck between the male hub and the female die, or between the die and the flat steel surface. Collectively, hubs and dies are known as tools, and here, in these extraordinary warehouses, Potter has amassed an estimated 1.2 million hubs, far more than anyone else in the world. In the front warehouse building, tools are stacked on racks of shelving, lining the walls and corridors. They fill up drawers and cabinets and invade bathrooms and office spaces. Potter, who began his career as a goldsmith, says, "Every one of these tools took between 40 and 100 hours to make. You're looking at lifetimes of human labor and artistry, often multiple generations of the same families making these tools. 40 years ago, they would have been worth hundreds of millions of dollars. But that value evaporated when the technology changed. People sell them now as paperweights." The air inside the building has a metallic, oily, industrial smell. The hubs and dies compete for space with antique engraving machines, screw presses, hulking drop hammer machines, old wooden toolboxes that belong to master engravers, Rube Goldberg-looking contraptions for making fine, delicate necklaces, hand-forged anvils, including a French specimen dating to 1789, and a mind-boggling array of other archaic machines and equipment. The sheer volume of unfamiliar visual information is overwhelming, and it's noisy, too. Bang, clang, thud, whoosh, because Potter and his 25 employees are using the old machines to make jewelry and the old hubs to make new dies. His company, Potter USA, founded in his garage in 1997, sells the dies on the Internet to hobbyists, along with small hydraulic presses, so that customers can use them to make their own jewelry. Those customers, he says, are predominantly older women. They number nearly 15,000 and live all over the world. "I think it's the coolest thing," Potter says. "A guy 150 years ago made this tool. Now his design is being used again, and thousands of people are falling in love with his art. It's like we're bringing him back to life." The profits from this business enable Potter to keep up his voracious collecting habit. He has bought up consignment of tools from defunct jewelry factories in New York City, Newark, Attleboro, Massachusetts, as well as Paris, Prague, Helsinki, and various German cities. But a major part of his collection comes from Providence, Rhode Island, once known as the jewelry capital of the world. By the late 19th century, jewelry makers in Providence were using hubs, dies, drop hammers, and heavy presses to mass-produce detailed jewelry from sheet gold and other metals. It was a major departure.
Before die striking, jewelry was made almost entirely by hand, using metalwork skills dating back thousands of years. Artistry and craftsmanship were still required to make the tools, but die striking was a shift from an artisanal era to an industrial one. Many of the Providence factories were family-owned, and conflicts would often arise. Potter says that a cousin, usually a toolmaker, would leave in a fit of spite and start his own factory. The companies kept multiplying over time, and the whole thing kept getting bigger and bigger until you had these giant factories, 300,000 square feet, which is three Home Depots. For most of the 20th century, these factories produced millions of pieces of die-struck jewelry a year, and they were being exported all around the world. Providence made good quality jewelry available to everybody for the first time in history, Potter says. Rolled gold really put them on the map. It looks like solid gold, but it's a very thin layer of gold over brass, so it's affordable. At its peak in 1978, the Providence jewelry industry employed 32,000 people in some 3,000 production facilities, ranging from giant factories to front-room mom-and-pop operations. Soon afterward, it fell into calamitous decline. The business was decimated by companies in Asia, which undercut prices using cheaper labor and inexpensive lost wax casting, in which molten metal is poured into the mold. Hundreds of U.S. jewelry companies shut down, laid off their employees, and shuttered their factories. Around 2007 or 2008, when Potter found out that bankrupt jewelry companies were melting down their hubs and dies into scrap, he was horrified. I couldn't stand to see all that history and artistry destroyed forever, so I started buying up tools to save them, as many as I possibly could. And that's what I've been doing ever since. Peter D. Cristofaro, founder and curator of the Providence Jewelry Museum in Rhode Island, recalls how, in 2008, Kevin came to Providence like a tomb raider coming into the Valley of the Pharaohs. He bought $300 million worth of tools for pennies on the dollar. He mounted an enormous collection, and he got the best. Potter USA is largely a family operation. Kevin works alongside his wife, Danielle, who's in charge of the office and the finances. Their son, Vincent, 25, is a jewelry maker who dresses in overalls and a newsboy cap. From his father and his own research, he has acquired a vast knowledge of the history of American jewelry making. Vincent helps his father with the collection and the tool business, and he runs his own company, Cranston Fancy Wire, which sells bracelets and engraved scripts of copper, brass, and silver. We have the tools organized by the companies who made them because it keeps a better historical record, says Vincent, as he shows me around the collection, which includes pieces from 74 companies. Opening a cabinet loaded with hubs and dies, he says, "This is Gorham, a company founded in 1831. They made high-end silverware and trophyware in Providence and closed in 1986. Lovingly, Vincent shows me a gold bracelet he spotted recently in a Tucson's thrift store. It was made in the middle 20th century with one of the dies in the Potter collection. He bought the bracelet and says he's now reunited it with the very die that struck it decades ago in Providence. As we move through the collection over several hours, it becomes apparent that the Potters preside over a unique record of American life in the 19th and 20th centuries, and not just the changing fashions in men's and women's jewelry. The die-striking process was also used to make medals, silver Christmas ornaments, souvenir pins, law enforcement shields, and hood emblems for cars, to name just a few. Kevin shows me into one office that's devoted to military tools, including the dies that struck the Purple Heart, the Bronze Star, the Silver Star, and the Medal of Honor. Potter has a vintage hub for U.S. Army officers' belt buckles and one that made badges for the space program. In another room, displayed high on a wall, is the die that struck early badges for the Los Angeles Police Department. I've got the tools that made the pins and rings for the Skull and Bone Society at Yale, Kevin says.
Moving into a different room, he rifles through a cabinet and pulls out the dies that struck the World Series rings in 1942 and 1946, and both the prize medals and the participation medals for the first Winter Olympics hosted by America at Lake Placid in 1932. The actual medals sell for about $10,000, so what's it worth? He says. This is the die that made all those medals, the real original. The picture on page 97 shows a hub for creating U.S. Army officers' belt buckles. It has an eagle with outstretched wings holding the olive branch and arrows in its talons. Above the eagle's head is engraved E Pluribus Unum. Its shape is rectangular. Back to the text. Other than Kevin and Danielle, the employees at Potter USA are mostly in their 20s and 30s, and this is a deliberate strategy on Kevin's part. The techniques for making die-struck jewelry weren't written down. You can't look them up in a book. It was all passed down by word of mouth, by showing the next generation how it was done. That's what I'm doing here. I don't want to see the knowledge die out. Another picture is found on page 98. This shows hand-carved automotive hubs. Ford Motor is an oval shape with Ford written in cursive. Nash Motors Company is round with Nash spelled in capital letters embedded. The Stutz Motor Car Company begins with two circles, one inside the other, in the background. Next is layered two outstretched wings, then Stutz is written on top of that, all in capital letters. The Hudson emblem is a diamond shape. Printed on it is Hudson Super, all in capitals, followed by the number 8. At the top of the diamond, USA is engraved. Back to the text. In the 1980s and 1990s, die striking from hand-engraved hubs was supplanted by CAD, computer-aided design software, and CNC, computer numerical control, machines that engrave, texture, and create models for the lost wax casting process. Now those technologies are threatened by the advent of artificial intelligence 3D model generators. You don't even have to draw anything, says Potter. Just tell it what you want, and there it is, ready for 3D printing. In the spirit of Meet Your Destroyer, we tried it, and it made a perfect die from a photograph of a piece of jewelry. He thinks Potter USA will survive because it caters to hobbyists who enjoy working with their hands, but Potter has no doubt that the jewelry industry will once again be transformed. You can't fight technological change that powerful, Potter says. The artisans who made jewelry by hand for centuries were put out of business by industrial die-struck jewelry. Now AI is upending the business model again. That's just how it goes. We're going to change the source of our articles now to SmithsonianMag.com. Our first article is entitled, Pregnancy Changes Mothers' Brains. These recent discoveries are showing us how. This was written by Dahlia Singer. Pregnancy changes mothers' brains. These recent discoveries are showing us how. Baby brain isn't the deficit it's stereotyped to be, research suggests. Neural adaptations during pregnancy can prime soon-to-be moms to become more attuned to their children and enhance social cognition. The opening picture for this article shows a woman reclining, holding a baby face-to-face. The woman is smiling. Now for the article. I'd looked in every drawer, through every basket, and on every countertop. I'd emptied out the contents of my purse and searched my coat pockets. Nothing. My husband's keys had disappeared. It wasn't until I walked outside 30 minutes later that I found them, dangling from the lock on our front door. That sort of absent-mindedness was unusual for me, and incredibly frustrating. Since becoming pregnant with my first child in early 2024, my mind has felt different. I commonly lose my train of thought and grasp for words on the tip of my tongue. Deep, critical thinking can be exhausting. None of this is unusual. Up to 80% of pregnant women report memory issues and, for many, those struggles continue into the early postpartum period. Often referred to as mommy brain or baby brain,
These feelings of brain fog, forgetfulness, and trouble concentrating are generally portrayed and experienced as deficits. But a body of recent research is revealing what actually happens inside women's heads during this period. Their brain structures and functions are profoundly changing, and that remodeling, the study suggests, is largely positive. Throughout pregnancy, the body is flooded with hormones, namely estrogen and progesterone, that support fetal development and create a stable environment for the baby. But these fluctuations, among other psychological shifts, also have implications for the mind. Mothers' brains look different, and the changes facilitate their connection to and understanding of their infants. "We women were right," says Susanna Carmona, a neuroscientist and director of the Neuromaternal Lab at Hospital Gregorio Marañón in Madrid. "We knew that something happens to our brains, or the way we perceive the world and the way we feel. Now we have neuroimaging data that very powerfully demonstrates that motherhood changes you completely. A rewiring of the brain." Neuroscientists are learning a lot from mothers. Among the most important recent lessons, the brain doesn't stop growing and changing after adolescence. Rather, neuroplasticity, or the brain's ability to reorganize itself, continues well into adulthood. Track the brain of a pregnant woman, and you'll note significant changes to its structure throughout the trimesters, including a decrease in the volume of gray matter, which forms the outer layer of the brain and facilitates information processing. There's a drop in cortical volume, which is associated with cognitive ability, memory, and sensory processing. You may also see suppressed production of new neurons in the hippocampus, which is linked to learning and memory. Losing anything in the anatomy of our brains may sound alarming, but researchers are quick to note that this is a rewiring, not a shrinking. I think the best analogy is to think of it like adolescence, where the brain is undergoing this transformation, also driven by these massive endocrine changes. And once it's changed, that's the point, says Emily Jacobs, a neuroscientist at the University of California, Santa Barbara, and the director of the Anne S. Bowers Women's Brain Health Initiative. It can take on these new things, new behaviors, that it didn't experience before. Jacobs directed a 2024 study in which her team took brain scans and blood samples from a fellow neurobiologist from preconception through 2 years postpartum. The results highlighted the highly dynamic changes that unfold in a human brain across pregnancy, per the paper, including the reduction in gray matter and cortical volume. They also observed enhanced microstructural integrity of white matter, including in the tracts that relate to communication between the brain's emotional and visual processing areas. Another 20 women have since gone through the protocol, Jacob says, and those results are expected to be published soon. These brain tweaks may have a functional purpose. A partial rebounding of gray matter volume in the first months of motherhood is believed to facilitate mother-infant bonding. In 2025, a paper published by Carmona and others showed that women who have had the greatest degree of brain remodeling also had the highest infant attachment scores. Soon-to-be mothers' ability to read facial expressions, particularly if the faces are fearful, angry, or sad, may be enhanced later in pregnancy. Regions of the default mode network, which informs how we think about ourselves and our social cognition, have also shown increased connectivity during and after pregnancy. In humans and rats, there's some evidence of improved memory postpartum, and in the former, brains actually appear younger after childbirth than they did preconception. We've gone as far as talking about parenthood as being enrichment and cognitive enrichment, that you're actually showing the potential for growth. If you're showing that there's efficiency through the reorganization that's happening, you're actually showing a positive gain from parenthood, says Helena Rutherford, a psychologist at Yale University and director of the Before and After Baby Lab. These benefits are rarely discussed, she adds. It's always a negative.
These impacts also appear to be long-lasting, says Elseline Hoeksema, head of the Pregnancy Brain Lab at the Amsterdam University Medical Center. Some adaptations, such as the reduced gray matter volume, can last 6 years, if not longer. The functional modifications, including the operation of the default mode network, rebound to near preconception levels within the first postpartum year. Those who breastfeed longer may maintain those functional alterations for an extended period. In second pregnancies, these adaptations are fine-tuned, with the brain networks that directly attention and respond to sensory cues seeing more substantial changes, according to a study published by Hoeksema and others in February. We have seen that the observed changes are incredibly consistent across different women, Hoeksema says. Longitudinal studies tracking women throughout pregnancy in the United States, Spain, the Netherlands, and Germany have shown similar results to Jacob's work as well, indicating that the brain changes are widespread. What's also common, the confusion pregnant women and new mothers may feel as these adjustments occur. Her brain is going through a process of change, Hoeksema adds, but this will normalize, and it seems to be for a good purpose. The role of hormones. Chelsea Conaboy thought she was prepared to have her first child in 2015. She read books, took classes, toured the hospital where she'd be delivering, and felt financially ready for a kid. She and her husband checked all of those boxes, she says, and I still felt really blindsided by the experience of new motherhood. Worry and anxiety were regular companions for the health and science journalist in the early months, a common response to a significant life change and the boost in cortisol the pregnant body produces to support the fetus. While hormones are a significant point of conversation throughout pregnancy as doctors track the growing baby, OBGYNs likely won't mention that those same hormones also play a role in significant brain modifications for the mom. These brain changes can cause anxiety, but they also are these massive, lifelong changes that we don't talk about much, says Conaboy, author of Mother Brain, How Neuroscience is Rewriting the Story of Parenthood. That wasn't a part of my perinatal education at all, she adds. Why weren't we giving expectant parents this information to help them understand themselves and this transition in the way their brain works? Pregnancy sparks a 100 to 1,000-fold increase in hormone production, which lead to changes across the whole body, including increased oxygen consumption, metabolism, and blood volume, as well as shifts in the nervous and immune systems. These chemical messengers are also involved in the brain's reorganization. Hormones are essentially the sculptor, Jacob says. They're sculpting the brain, allowing it to sort of become super efficient, super attuned to this new time of life. A 2020 report by Jacobs demonstrated that the brain circuits that facilitate memory and mind wandering are enhanced when estrogen levels peak during the menstrual cycle, which might shed light on pregnancy. The insights that we can glean from understanding how the brain responds to a smaller modulation, like the menstrual cycle, can definitely presage the things we might see across pregnancy, Jacob says. The two are yoked. Did you know? Hormones and morning sickness. Though the cause of morning sickness during pregnancy isn't entirely known, recent research suggests hormones may be at play. Specifically, a 2023 study pointed to GDF-15, a hormone produced by the fetus, as the cause of this nausea and vomiting. Much of the research into these hormone-fueled adaptations in humans has only occurred in the last decade or two, though animal models have shown these trends for much longer. They suggest that gestational hormones generate caregiving behaviors and facilitate stronger connections between mother and baby. A 2023 study, for example, showed a remodeling of hypothalamic neurons in pregnant mice that prompted the development of maternal behaviors in anticipation of future behavioral need. Another, published last year,
found that the pre-pregnancy estrous cycle in female mice was responsible for molding the structure and function of neurons in the hippocampus. Taken together, the work shows just how much pregnancy changes the brain. It's one of the biggest effects I have ever seen in neuroscience, Jacob says. This magnitude of change over such a short period. Many questions remain. The brain fog and memory struggles I experienced postpartum may not be direct results of these brain changes. Research has not yet answered the question of whether and how the brain's alterations during pregnancy are correlated with behavior or with women's reported declines in cognitive performance. As much as we might see these imaging differences, what do they actually mean on a behavioral level? We don't know, says Sasha Davies, a psychologist at the Carnmiller Institute in Australia. And when we do look at the cognitive function, we don't know really what the day-to-day impact is, if any. Some of those issues may be the result of major lifestyle changes during this time, like a lack of sleep and the mental load that accompanies pregnancy and parenting. Researchers are conducting longitudinal studies to better understand these and other questions, including what the potential effects of age, race, and other demographics might be. Much of the published work in this area has had a dearth of racial diversity, researchers wrote last year. Studying mommy brain also has a potentially life-saving upshot. It might shed light on postpartum depression. The condition affects 1 in 8 women in the U.S., but experts estimate that around half of all mothers experiencing symptoms are undiagnosed. The U.S. maintains the highest maternal mortality rate among developed nations, with suicide being one of the country's leading causes of postpartum deaths. If parents are struggling, there's going to be an impact then on the developing child, too. So we're propagating risk across generations when we could be doing a lot more to support that, says Rutherford, the Yale psychologist. Recent research, she adds, suggests the transition to parenthood is a period we should be talking more about. As labs across the world strengthen their databases on pregnancy-related changes in the brain, hormones, and more, it could allow them to predict the onset of postpartum depression and identify other markers of maternal well-being. There's an urgency to this work, neuroscientist Carmona says. It's not something that affects the economy of this person. It also affects the development of the baby and the whole system and the whole family. Next, we're going to go to an article written by Sonia Anderson, who is a Daily correspondent. Why did this wealthy Scotsman pay a jeweler to wrap his teeth in gold wire hundreds of years ago? What an early example of a dental bridge reveals about health, wealth, and social values in the late medieval and early modern world. Researchers have identified Scotland's oldest dental bridge, and it's rather flashy. The twisted piece of wire attached to the jaw of a man from the late medieval or early modern period is made of 20-carat gold. According to a study recently published in the British Dental Journal, the bridge was drawn between the man's lower front teeth, either securing a loose incisor or holding a false tooth in its place. The mandible in question was found 2 decades ago, during an archaeological excavation at St. Nicholas Kirk, an 11th or 12th century church in Aberdeen, Scotland. In 2006, ahead of construction, excavators pulled out about 900 human skeletons and nearly 4 tons of loose bones. Recently, the remains have been reassessed as part of a larger research project focused on temporal health trends throughout Scotland, per the study. Out of 100 assessed remains from the early modern period, only 1 had clear evidence of dental work. The man who donned the device died between 1460 and 1670 CE. His mandible is about 70% complete, with 9 attached teeth. 4 other teeth detached after death, 1 was lost before death, and the researchers aren't sure whether the wisdom teeth ever developed.
From the jawbone and teeth's development, traits, and wear patterns, the researchers concluded the deceased was an adult male who died in middle age. An examination of the teeth reveals that this individual had poor oral health, write the researchers. Multiple teeth sport minor and major carious lesions, and all the teeth were covered in minor amounts of tartar. The most noteworthy feature of this mandible, though, is of course the fine gold wire, per the study. Dental ligatures are rare finds in archaeology, and few found examples in Europe predate the 17th century. Because the Aberdeen gold wire indented the teeth it touched, the researchers believe the man wore it for a substantial period of time before he died. People have been performing dental work for millennia, absent Colgate or lidocaine. Up to 9,000 years ago, Neolithic people drilled into each other's molars in what's now Pakistan. Some 6,500 years ago in Slovenia, someone filled a broken canine with beeswax, and one set of ancient Egyptian teeth, dating back to around 2,500 BCE, sport a gold wire not unlike the Scotsman's. Dubbed the Elquada Dental Bridge, this wire likely acted as a miniature prosthesis, holding in place a false tooth. It may have been installed after death to complete the body before its burial. In Scotland, hundreds of years ago, dental practitioners were barbers, craftsmen, barbers, surgeons, or dentators, people who specialized in teeth. According to the study, local women administered most health care, including pulling teeth. Alternatively, those suffering from a rotten tooth could wait for the services of a tooth drawer, a traveling carnival performer peddling painless extractions. Some old written records from Scotland describe folk practices like applying hot green turf to aching teeth and rubbing a poultice of cow dung onto the oral abscesses. But the lack of modern dental knowledge might not have been as troublesome as you'd imagine. In 2022, Polish dentist Marta Szymanska-Prolicek examined six skulls from late medieval Poland, and her team found them to be in good condition. It is not surprising if we look at the diet, Szymanska-Prolicek told Science in Poland's Anna Gomolka. Centuries ago, people consumed unprocessed or low-processed products, cereals, bread, smoked meats, vegetables, and fruits. Refined sugar was a luxury and very expensive commodity. Still, many late medieval and early modern people devoted time and care to their oral hygiene. Other examples of treatments included dentures made of human teeth or cow bone. There were ligaments to whiten teeth, methods of removing calculus, plaque, and compounds for filling cavities, as osteoarchaeologist Trevor Anderson told BBC News' Jane Elliott in 2004. Cleanliness and health were marks of social status and virtue. As such, the social importance of an individual smile encouraged those who were able to afford dental treatment to seek them out, writes the researchers. According to the study, this Scotsman was likely upper class, judging by his burial place. This meant that he could afford a skilled jeweler and gold, as well as, possibly, a sugary diet that damaged his teeth. The man's wire bridge may have been functional, but it probably also served a cosmetic purpose, the researchers write. These practices may illuminate a historic path toward modern dentistry, but medieval practitioners had a long way to go. According to Anderson's 2004 paper on medieval English dentistry, when it came to dire maladies like oral cancer, a prevailing method of treatment was simply prayer. Let's end our time together by going back to Ask Smithsonian. You've got questions, we've got experts. Our question today is, are there any planets in space that don't orbit around a star? As planetary systems form, it's theoretically possible that some planets whose orbits haven't fully stabilized could be kicked out of their star systems through close gravitational encounters with other planets or stars.
In stellar nurseries, where many new solar systems are forming, the James Webb Space Telescope has detected hundreds of isolated objects smaller than Jupiter. These might be planets, based on their small mass. However, they might be miniature brown dwarfs, failed stars that are too small to fuse hydrogen the way our sun does. Demonstrating that ejected, free-floating planets exist and do not have host stars is part of the mission of the upcoming Nancy Grace Roman Space Telescope. That question was answered by Jennifer C. Yee, Observational Astronomer, Center for Astrophysics, Harvard and Smithsonian. Well, that's all the time we have for today. This has been Julie with Smithsonian. I hope you've enjoyed today's reading from the audio reading service at the Allen County Public Library.

0: In the People's Pharmacy Health Headlines, with half a dozen measles outbreaks currently underway in the U.S., as well as several serious international outbreaks, the news on measles vaccine from Denmark is important. Researchers conducted a nationwide study that included everyone born between 1999 and 2010. With more than 650,000 children in that group, they had more than 5 million person-years of follow-up. The Danish health system keeps excellent records on all of its citizens, including the children. Consequently, the scientists are confident that the 6,517 children diagnosed with autism during the study period are all the children who developed this condition. Children who did not receive the measles, mumps, rubella vaccine, or MMR, were equally likely as vaccinated children to develop autism. The investigators conclude, the study strongly supports that MMR vaccination does not increase the risk for autism, does not trigger autism in susceptible children, and is not associated with clustering of autism cases after vaccination.
1: The Food and Drug Administration has just approved a completely new type of antidepressant. The nasal spray, called esketamine, is expected to help people who have not responded to standard antidepressants. It will be marketed under the brand name Spravato. This drug is chemically related to the injectable anesthetic ketamine that's been on the market since 1970 and is available generically. Although esketamine is administered as a nasal spray, people will not be permitted to purchase it for home use. They will need to use Spravato under medical supervision at a clinic or doctor's office. Some experts have challenged the FDA's approval process for esketamine. While two clinical trials demonstrated some benefit, two others did not show that esketamine is better than placebo. Side effects of this novel antidepressant include nausea, dizziness, headache, and a feeling of dissociation.
0: FDA Commissioner Dr. Scott Gottlieb unexpectedly announced his departure from the agency this week. Experts were puzzled by his announcement since he has received high marks from the administration, industry, and even some consumer groups. Dr. Gottlieb has raised questions about teen vaping and has been an outspoken critic of pharmacy chains that sell tobacco products to minors. Some commentators speculate that these stances might be related to his abrupt departure. His explanation for the sudden departure is that he wants to spend more time with his wife and young children. Dr. Gottlieb is a survivor of Hodgkin's lymphoma.
1: Another week, another drug recall. Many lots of ARB blood pressure drugs, including Losartan, Valsartan, and Irbesartan, have been recalled over the past 8 months. These medicines were contaminated with potential carcinogens known as NDMA and NDEA. Now, Hetero Labs has recalled 87 lots, and Tarrant Pharmaceuticals Limited is recalling 100 lots of Losartan tablets. These pills contain an entirely new contaminant just identified as NMBA. It, too, is a suspected carcinogen. All three of these nitrosamine contaminants are apparently created as a result of the manufacturing process. FDA Commissioner Gottlieb stated, "We're making important strides at understanding how these impurities form, and we're continuing to examine if nitrosamine impurities may also arise during the manufacture of other ARB drug products. The FDA is committed to implementing measures to prevent the formation of these impurities during drug manufacturing processes in the future."
0: Cocoa flavonoids may have some benefit for people with multiple sclerosis, according to a small study. Previous research showed that dark chocolate rich in cocoa compounds might improve symptoms of chronic fatigue. The investigators recruited 40 people with relapsing remitting MS to drink cocoa every day for 6 weeks. 19 of them got high flavonoid cocoa, while 21 drank low flavonoid cocoa. At the end of the study, those on the high flavonoid cocoa had slightly less fatigue and could walk somewhat farther in 6 minutes than they had at the outset. They also reported less pain. And that's the health news from the People's Pharmacy this week.
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6: It's time for the New Yorker. 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
7: Welcome. This is the New Yorker, and I'm your reader, Dale, with the audio reading service at the Allen County Public Library in Fort Wayne, Indiana. Today, I'll be reading from the May 4th issue, copyright 2026, Condé Nast. On the cover this week, an illustration of an outdoor scene in New York Central Park. The scene is rendered in the light colors of springtime. Under a light blue sky, a broad, light green lawn extends from us back to an elevated brick pedestrian bridge. Beyond rises a stand of green leafy trees, and in the far distance rise the skyscrapers of Midtown Manhattan. One particular skyscraper, a narrow, rectangular building, towers over the others. On the lawn, three people do yoga poses. A young woman holds the scorpion pose. She supports herself entirely on her forearms and curves her legs backward over her back, with her bare feet dangling over her head. She wears a light blue top and an orange yoga-style pants and has long hair that's rendered in the same orange as her pants. A man behind her works on his shoulder-pressing pose. He supports his body entirely on his outstretched hands, with his legs crossed in a sitting-style posture, as he extends his arms through them to support his body. He looks downward and has a slightly frowning mouth, suggesting concentration or exertion. His eyes are hidden behind the brim of a blue New York Yankees baseball cap. He also wears an orange tank top, orange shorts, and wired earbuds. And behind him, a woman in a wheel pose bends over backwards, synchronizing her body with the arch of the pedestrian bridge in the background. She supports her body with both hands and one foot on the ground, with her other leg raised high and straight up in the air above her, similar to the tall skyscraper in the distance. She wears a white top and green camo pattern shorts. Two more people stand on the pedestrian bridge performing dancer and triangle poses with outstretched arms. The New Yorker masthead logo in its characteristic Art Deco font is rendered in black at the top of the cover. The illustration is titled Spring Salutations and is by Tomer Hanuka. The New Yorker Online provides this commentary on the image written by Francois Moulet. For the cover of the May 4, 2026 issue, the artist Tomer Hanuka portrayed one particular delight of spring. Everything syncs up, not just nature, but seemingly the entire city, and everything and everyone in it, Hanuka said. And then before you know it, it's too hot, and we're sweating. And now, the talk of the town. Comment. Shake up. In the midst of a war, Donald Trump has started to get rid of his senior officials. The exact reasons are often left vague and the successors to be determined, but people are leaving. On March 5th, Trump fired Homeland Security Secretary Kristi Noem. On April 2nd, it was Attorney General Pam Bondi. And on April 20th, Labor Secretary Lori Chavez de Ramer stepped down under pressure. Three cabinet secretaries, all women, gone in less than 2 months. By last week, the FBI Director Kash Patel seemed to be headed for trouble, too. The president is also reportedly annoyed with his National Intelligence Director Tulsi Gabbard and with his Commerce Secretary and friend Howard Lutnick about, as Politico put it, how much Lutnick's family has been profiting off their association with the president's brand. The atmosphere is one of discontent and distraction. A month into the Iran war, Defense Secretary Pete Hegseth fired the Army Chief of Staff, Randy George. Then, after reciting a prayer that Hegseth said was inspired by Scripture, but seemed directly lifted from Pulp Fiction, last week he ended a vaccine mandate for soldiers, a protocol initiated by General George Washington in 1777. And fired the Secretary of the Navy, John Phelan, during a naval blockade. When a group of senior figures in an administration depart, it's natural to suspect political dark arts, that one faction has forced the exit of another. But there is no such obvious distinction now. Those who have been pushed out and those who so far remain are all hardline MAGA. Instead, scandals have provided rolling revelations of a general unseriousness. Noem was fired after a scorched-earth immigration enforcement regime had alienated much of the public, and amid reports that she had spent nearly $200 million of department funds to purchase two luxury jets and $200 million to create an ad campaign, largely starring herself. Chavez de Ramer is the subject of an internal investigation based on a whistleblower complaint accusing her of having an affair with a member of her security detail, of using government funds for personal travel, and of drinking on the job. Her husband was banned from department headquarters following allegations of sexual misconduct towards staffers, which he has denied. A lawyer representing Chavez de Ramer said that she disputed all of the allegations and no charges have been filed against her husband. Patel, who earlier this year was found to have assigned FBI officers to protect his girlfriend, a country singer, last week sued The Atlantic for defamation after it reported that his security detail has often had trouble rousing him for work following nights out drinking, and on one occasion called for breaching equipment to break down a door and wake him. That these staffing changes and scandals involve figures from such disparate parts of the administration and are coming just months ahead of the midterm elections suggests a more generalized crisis. 67% of Americans disapprove of the job that Trump is doing, according to an AP NORC poll published last week. And part of the story of both his plummeting numbers and the chaos in the administration is the ongoing crisis of conservative expertise. Trump's first term was marked, and in the view of those closest to him, limited by its dependence on administration officials who were at best skeptical of his aims. This time around, Trump has gone for loyalty. Bondi, for instance, was very willing to carry out his imperative to punish civil servants who had helped President Biden to weaponize the government against him. The problem was that she couldn't make it happen. Part of the reason the weaponization work has been difficult is that you need people who are MAGA and who are really competent, Chad Mizell, who was Bondi's chief of staff, told CNN recently. Many career prosecutors are not interested in this kind of work. It's a very small group of people. It appears that the whole government is now being run by a very small group of people. When Trump swept back into office, the sense of right-wing momentum hinged on two sources of strength: the dedication of the conservative lawyers behind Project 2025, who seem to have planned out in exhilarating detail the transformation of a liberal state into a Trumpist one, and of the commitment of a cadre of Silicon Valley investors and executives surrounding Elon Musk, who, even if they didn't know much or anything about government, had theories about how to deliver dramatic organizational change. But what they produced was hype, promises of transformation far too expansive to deliver. Musk initially pledged $2 trillion in savings from DOGE. When Politico surveyed the effects last August, it found about $1.4 billion in spending cuts, which, though devastating to a number of programs, were less than a tenth of 1% of the original target. Trump said on the campaign trail that he would deport between 15 million and 20 million people, and the former Border Patrol official, Gregory Bovino, told The Times that he'd drawn up plans to deport 100 million people, which would be nearly a third of the nation's population. The government actually deported more than 675,000 people, but getting just to that number involved broad and violent sweeps and the expulsion of people who were in the country legally, actions that led to widespread protests. On top of that, for all Hegseth's boasts of maximum lethality and the president

conservative movement. The theme of the first Trump administration was an outsider revolt against the establishment. The theme of the second is its own entitlement. That perhaps explains the sordid atmosphere around the departures and the scandals, the sex, the booze, and also the disinterest in expertise and the corrosive self-certainty. The president got what he most wanted, a White House filled with loyalists. But that has turned out to not be not at all what he needed. And that article was written by Benjamin Wallace Wells. Our next article, our far-flung correspondence, and this is titled Signed, Sealed, Delivered. What happens when someone throws a message into the sea? And this was written by Lauren Collins. Reiko Hayarama lives on Ishigaki, a subtropical island in Japan. One morning, she went out to comb the beach near her house. Beachcombing conjures up a leisurely world of sand dollars and daiquiris, but Hirayama's practice was actually about bringing in the trash. Over the years, she'd retrieved flip-flops, jerrycans, hairbrushes, toothbrushes, fishing nets, and a seemingly endless array of bottles, jugs, flasks, milk bottles, beer bottles, water bottles, detergent bottles, baby bottles, motor oil bottles. Yet that day, a turquoise glass bottle caught her eye. Its neck was sticking out of the sand. There was a scroll-like object inside. The sunlight shining on it gave a strong presence, Hirayama recalled. It seemed to say, "I'm here." The cap was so thoroughly rusted that she couldn't twist it off, so she decided to break the bottle open on a rock. "My heart was pounding," she said. She extracted the scroll, a sheet of white paper covered in cursive handwriting. Hirayama's spirit sank when she realized that the letter was written in French. She put it in a desk drawer, hoping that one day someone would come along who could read it. Hirayama told me recently, "I felt a deep affection for the bottle that had drifted all the way to this island from a distant land." One day, she showed the letter to a German woman who had recently moved to Ishigaki. The woman noticed that the letter contained a man's name, Jean-Paul Sundstrom, and an address on Ile de Ré, an island off the west coast of France. A couple the woman knew had vacationed there a few years earlier, and she got in touch with the owner of their Airbnb, who volunteered to find Sundstrom. No one answered at the address, but a neighbor suggested leaving a note at a nearby hair salon. Contacted by his hairdresser, Sundstrom called the Airbnb owner, who called the tourist, who called the German woman living in Ishigaki, who walked over to Hirayama's place. The circle was complete. Ray Alahun, a newspaper based on Ile de Ré, reported, "We can only be amazed and say that many things that we do not think are possible are indeed possible." The article featured a photograph of a smiling Hirayama standing in front of a banana tree. She was holding Sundstrom's letter dated May 8, 2009. "My name is Jean-Paul Sundstrom. I am a sailor aboard a merchant marine vessel traveling from Punta Arenas, Chile, to Yeosu, South Korea. Let us all try together to build a better future in a better world, without war, without poverty, where each of us opens our hearts to others. The miracles of life are more frequent than we think. This is the key that opens the door to hope." 6,500 miles away in rural Utah, two nearly identical letters, dated 2011 and 2012, hang in frames on a wall of Clint Buffington's home office. The first was sent on a voyage from Venezuela to Gibraltar, the second between Rotterdam and Montreal. It turns out that Sundstrom was something of a maritime spammer. Between 1995, when he began working as a cabin boy, and 2020, when he retired as a master pumpman, he sent more than 2,000 bottles into the ocean. He always included some money or cigarettes, and per maritime tradition, he chucked one into the water for good luck each time he passed through a strait. Buffington told me that both Sundstrom bottles were in excellent condition and sealed with some kind of rock-hard caulk or glue-like substance.
He found them in 2015 somewhere in the southern region of the Lucayan Archipelago, which encompasses

is the Bahamas and Turks and Caicos. He won't say more. Buffington is one of the world's most prolific hunters of messages in bottles. Since 2007, when he found his first MIB, as they're known, he has recovered nearly 150 specimens, ranging from love letters to promotional stunts, science projects, pleas for help, and drunken ramblings. "I have been taken prisoner by a grumpy old man," read one letter, written by a son who apparently wasn't having a great time vacationing with his father. Another author confessed, "As we have no more wine on board for the aperitif, we try to pass the time as we can." This writer, too, was French. A man named Frank immortalized his holiday with a woman named Brenda on a sheet of paper from a Princess Cruises notepad. "It's been interesting. It's the end of an 8-year relationship. We are both putting messages in a bottle. Brenda, hope you find what you are looking for. Love, Frank." Buffington's home office recalls a museum exhibition on Mesopotamia material culture crossed with a frat house the morning after a blowout party. There are empty bottles everywhere, crammed onto shelves, catching the light on a windowsill. A bar cart overflows with bottles that Buffington has yet to open, or solve, as he likes to say. "I would describe this place as a chaotic nightmare," Buffington told me cheerfully. He keeps the tools of his trade in a garage workshop that he calls the lab. A spray bottle for hydrating flaking paper, a UV blacklight for reading faded lettering, channel lock pliers for wrenching off aluminum caps, a rotary tool with a diamond drill bit for slicing into recalcitrant ones, laparoscopic needle drivers for removing messages without the risk of shattering or breakage. Buffington's wife, a surgeon, suggested the last tool after watching him struggle with bamboo skewers and bits of tape. A lone aluminum can among the bottles contained the dregs of a Bell's two-hearted IPA. Buffington's exploits are particularly impressive, given that he's the default parent of two young kids and lives in a landlocked state. He is 41 and has a master's degree in English literature. For some years, he did technical writing for a nuclear waste removal company. As his LinkedIn profile notes, he is also a musician, playing guitar, harmonica, and mandolin across genres. Basically, he's an earnest and chipper guy, given to recording himself yearningly singing Paul Simon's Slip Sliding Away, and to crunching on apples while saying things like, "Cool beans." He is quick to make a friend and maintains relationships with dozens of people whose bottles he's retrieved. He once found a bottle with a note and an 8-year-old piece of wedding cake inside and traced it back to Ed and Carol Mayers, a Virginia couple who were celebrating their first anniversary. Buffington himself got married several years later and wrote on Instagram, "So naturally, Ed and Carol came to our wedding, and it felt like a blessing." A lot of people think of messages in bottles as being sort of flippant or silly or whatever, he told me. My experience has shown me quite the opposite. I don't know exactly what the impulse is, but it's deep, it's fundamental, and it's foundational. I think it's core to being human. The oceanographer Curtis Ebersmeyer has estimated that 6 million MIBs have been tossed into the ocean since the mid-20th century. Hunting for them combines the suspense of metal detecting with the thrill of opening a present. Even if you're lucky enough to find something, the question remains, will it be any good? Or will you tear open the long-awaited parcel only to discover that it's filled with pornography or cigarette butts? A pen pal writes to someone. The sender of a message in a bottle writes to anyone. The wish, sometimes granted, is that the trajectory of the note is as inelocutable as the tides that carry it, that sucked into currents and pounded by the surf and tossed onto rocks and scorched by the sun, the message ends up exactly where it ought to be. I first contacted Buffington in 2016. I'd been intrigued by his blog. A message in a bottle can make friends out of strangers, lovers out of the lonely, or give the dead a final chance to speak. I hoped to join him on one of his expeditions, but he was on an involuntary hiatus, owing first to the Zika outbreak, then to the COVID pandemic.
8 years later, an email from Buffington popped up in my inbox. "Hi, Lauren, it's been a minute." He wrote, explaining that he was ready to begin far-flung bottle-searching missions again. Months passed as he pored over tide charts, satellite maps, and airline schedules, trying to determine the perfect location for our hunt. Finally, he settled on one. "I really think a Mayaguana is where the magic is going to happen." Mayaguana, the easternmost island of the Bahamas, is a hatchet-shaped spit of land about 100 nautical miles north of the Windward Passage, the channel separating Cuba from Haiti. The island's name comes from the Lucayans, its original inhabitants. In the early 16th century, Spanish colonization wiped out the local population. The land was sparsely populated until the early 1800s, when settlers arrived from Turks and Caicos. In 1890, the future British statesman Neville Chamberlain visited the island with his brother to see if it would make a good sisal plantation. The latter was in ecstasies over the flamingos, but the Chamberlains ultimately abandoned the project. Mayaguana remains one of the least developed and most difficult to access Bahamian islands. Around 200 people live there. The island is home to frigate birds, gnatcatchers, banana quits, boobies, and a rare rodent called the hutia, which looks like a rat and comes out at night to feed. It has no hospital, grocery store, or ATM. Every 10 days, a boat comes to deliver mail and to stock the island's mini-marts. From Nassau, the capital, you can fly to Mayaguana on Monday or Friday. If you want to leave, you have to be at the airport when the plane comes in. Otherwise, you wait. Buffington warned that Mayaguana would be no Margaritaville. "We are not talking about a stroll here," he wrote. A typical day of hunting involves hiking maybe 8 to 15 miles on a beach, soft sand sucking energy from every footstep, relentless sun hammering you on exposed, shadeless shores. He recommended that I come equipped with trekking poles, fingerless sun gloves, a multi-purpose tool that included pliers and a knife at a minimum, and 1 3-liter water reservoir with hose. He also suggested packing provisions, including canned chicken, 4 suitcase burritos, and powdered Pedialyte. There was one last thing Buffington wanted me to know. I shouldn't mention what we were doing there. It's a paranoia born of finding footprints on desolate beaches that I have busted ass to reach, always a vibe killer. And so I take every wacko precaution to avoid tipping off anyone, he explained, lest it inspire someone to get there before me. Unlike many trends, the fad for putting messages in bottles can be traced to a specific source. Sure, the Vikings invading Iceland hurled objects overboard and followed the currents toward resources like whales and driftwood. Yes, a 12th-century Japanese epic tells of a banished poet who wrote 1,000 verbs on slabs of wood called stupas and threw them into the sea, hoping that they would reach his parents. But the modern era of MIBs began in 1833 when the Baltimore Saturday Visitor published M.S., Found in a Bottle, a short story by a fledgling writer named Edgar Allan Poe. The work's narrator is traveling from the port of Batavia to the Sunda Islands on a ship filled with ghee, opium, and jaggery. As a whirlpool of mountainous and foaming ocean threatens to swallow the ship whole, the narrator attempts to tell the tale of his fateful voyage by sending a manuscript into the ocean. At the last moment, I will enclose the MS in a bottle and cast it within the sea, he vows. As Curtis Ebesmeyer and Eric Scigliano wrote in Flotsametrics and the Floating World, the story helped launch a craze for messages in bottles, speaking powerfully to an age obsessed with long-distance communication, from clipper ships and the telegraph to the soon-to-emerge penny post. In 1860, Charles Dickens published his own MIB fiction, A Message from the Sea, about an American captain's discovery of an oilskin-covered, glass-stoppered, strong square case bottle, and his attempts to fulfill the charge of the message inside.
Whoever finds this is solemnly entreated by the dead to convey it unread to Alfred Raybrock. By the late 1880s, MIBs had gained popularity with naval researchers and amateur oceanographers, including Prince Albert I of Monaco, who launched 1,675 bottles into the North Atlantic. Buffington came to Flotsam via fungi. He grew up outside Carbondale, Illinois, as the youngest of three children. The Buffingtons were the kind of tight-knit family that is fond of games, larks, and long-running japes. On weekends, they would go rooting around in the forest, searching for natural bounty. Wildflowers, arrowheads, fossils, icicles to launch from the tops of cliffs. "We were always looking for mushrooms," Buffington recalled. "And not just any mushrooms. The only ones we went after were morels, which are notoriously elusive. Every day was a treasure hunt, and the hunt was often more gratifying than the treasure." "Just because you go out in the woods doesn't mean you're going to find something, right?" Buffington said. But there was always this element of anything could happen. When Buffington was around 10, his family started vacationing in the Caribbean. On one trip, his parents stumbled across a dark brown embossed bottle filled with several long, thin objects. They thought they were sticks or something, Buffington recalled. The bottle, in fact, contained three documents: a certificate from the Office of King Neptune, a Guinness label, and a set of instructions for making the bottle into a lamp. The bottle was one of 150,000 that the brewing company had dropped into the Atlantic to celebrate its 200th birthday in 1959. The bottles are still being found as far away as Tahiti, Mexico, and the Canadian Arctic, where Inuit locals reportedly refer to one particularly fertile stretch of land as Beer Bottle Beach. Buffington found his first MIB on a rainy day in Turks and Caicos. "I was carrying a piece of styrofoam on my back to shield me like a turtle," he recalled. The beach was full of empty bottles, but suddenly Buffington snapped to attention, without quite knowing why. "I get about 10 feet away and feel this little electric charge, almost like a snake bite," he said. There it was, a cobalt-colored glass bottle with a rubber cork stopper, lying on top of the sand, as though the tide had deposited it there just for him. The message inside, printed on bright orange paper and tied with a piece of string, was written by Larry and Ruth, Canadians traveling to St. Martin aboard a ship. "If you get this message, we would greatly appreciate a reply," they wrote, thoughtfully enclosing $2 for postage. "There was no going back," Buffington told me. "I knew if I could do it once, I could do it again." The Monday flight to Mayaguana arrives in the insistent light of early afternoon. Ernell Shorty Brown, the proprietor of the Baconer Beach Resort, one of the island's few guest houses, met Buffington and me at the airport. Brown grew up on Mayaguana, where his father was a fisherman. He and Buffington had already started discussing which otherwise inaccessible beaches he might take us to by boat. "We have to see what the wind does," Brown said. The Baconer turned out to be gleaming and empty. In the wood-paneled bar, a vinyl banner attested to rowdier times. "Reality is an illness that occurs due to insufficient alcohol, salt water, and fly fishing." It had been a long journey, but Buffington wanted to get in some bottle hunting before the sun set. I piled on my goofy gear, cop sunglasses, basset hound ear flap hat, and met Buffington on the beach. The sand stretched as far as we could see in either direction, overlaid by lanes of sargassum. The algae stunk, but Buffington was pleased. "To me, that's a good sign, because it tells me that this drifted in from somewhere out there, and along with it, all this other stuff." He bent down to pick up a pink plastic bottle from the debris, aiming it down the beach. "The technique is mileage," he said. "It all comes down to mileage." Buffington assigned me to trawl the wrack line. It was teeming with non-organic matter, including a red plastic piggy bank. I could see dozens of bottles, many of them opaque, wedged into the sand or otherwise partially obscured. I picked up a rubber boot. "This is one of the iconic beach finds," Buffington said.
Let's see if there's a foot in there. We continued scanning the beach with darting eyes the way they teach you to monitor the road in a defensive driving course. There were more red plastic piggy banks. Buffington deduced that there must have been a cargo spill. I always tell people the ocean writes a story on the beach, he said. My job is to read it. At one point, I spotted a clear plastic vessel with a gold-colored cap, and my pulse quickened. Was that a piece of paper? Indeed it was, but further inspection revealed that it was only the label of a Turkish fabric softener. By the time we finished, the sky had turned to orangeade. I'd found three bottles tied together with a light blue ribbon, a mesh bag full of bottles, a handbag, a conch shell, and many single shoes. Buffington had found three glass fishing buoys, including an unusual one the color of an amethyst. Despite the dearth of messages and bottles, Buffington was feeling optimistic. These floats are harbingers of MIBs, he said. Anywhere you find one, you find the other. Collectors hone their interests according to some combination of location and whimsy. A sheller on Sanibel Island amasses Scotch bonnets, while a London mudlark scoops up shards of ancient pottery. A beachcomber was traditionally a deserter or a wayfarer, a vagrant seaman, usually of low character, who loiters about seaports, per the 1913 edition of Webster's Dictionary. Today, beachcombing is a hobby practiced by countless adults and children around the world. People collect shells, coral, sea glass, driftwood, egg cases, fossils, agates, pumice. There is even a subset of beachcombers who scour for sea beans, seeds and fruits carried on ocean currents. Last year's International Sea Bean Symposium, held in Cocoa Beach, Florida, featured a sea bean identification event and a talk called Sea Bean Hoarding, When is Enough Enough? MIBs are distinguished by their air of romance and mystery. The thing about messages in bottles is that there's a person behind the reason this is in the water, Kirsty Scott, the editor of Beachcombing magazine, told me. There's truly a purpose. Buffington believes that the ocean inspires a certain spiritual expansiveness, unlike freshwater, whose MIBs often contain jokes or pranks. I guarantee you I could go find bottles on the Mississippi, but why would I, he said. On the river, you're thinking downstream thoughts, but on the wide open sea, you're thinking wide open sea thoughts. The Poean tradition of the MIB in extremis persists. We are torpedoed one in front and one in back, an unlucky passenger wrote from the Lusitania in 1915. More recently, crew members on an Italian container ship pushed an MIB through a porthole, successfully alerting authorities that they had been hijacked by Somali pirates. Deathbed MIBs have a particular allure as emanations of the soul at its most desperate, and thus, putatively, its most honest. But MIBs are as various as their writers, conveying all manner of existential unburdening. One of the most moving messages Buffington has found acted as a sort of roving memorial to a lost pregnancy. We'll never forget you, my angel, it read. Sorry we never got to meet. Love, Mommy. In 1972, the 7-year-old Amor Towles chucked an MIB into the water off Martha's Vineyard, writing that he hoped it made it to China. Within weeks, he got a reply from an editor at the New York Times. Towles, now a best-selling novelist, credits the encounter with instilling in him a sense that the world is a place where anything can happen. This sensation must have been shared by the person who picked up a bottle one day and discovered inside an original Charles Schulz cartoon sent by the artist on a whim from an Alaskan cruise. The ultimate providential MIB may be a note that a Swedish sailor named Ek Viking stuffed into an empty flask of aqua vitae and threw into the sea in 1955. To someone beautiful and far away, he wrote, write to me, whoever you are. He included a photograph of himself along with his home address. The bottle washed ashore in Syracuse, Sicily,
where it was found by the father of Paolina Puzo, a 15-year-old girl. 3 years later, Viking and Puzo got married. They were together for more than 40 years. At 7:01 a.m., Buffington stood in the yard of the Baconer loading gear into a truck. He was wearing an outfit of rubber sandals, swim trunks, and a bubblegum pink T-shirt with Barbie-style lettering, "My job is beach." Brown, scrutinizing the weather, had determined that this was the day to visit a typically unreachable stretch of coastline. The plan was for him to ferry us there in a 28-foot powerboat and then pick us up 6 hours later at the end of what would amount to, if all went well, an approximately 10-mile march. Buffington was projecting Ken-like levels of enthusiasm, but anxiety was setting in. The trip so far had been a bust. The day before, nearly 20,000 steps in unrelenting heat had yielded nothing of interest but an old Swedish Coke bottle and a fragment of a SpaceX heat shield. Meanwhile, another renowned bottle hunter, an elderly Dutchman named Wim Kruiswijk, has racked up some 1,200 bottles foraging the shores near his home in Zandvoort. "I have all the time in the world, and instead of talking to other old people, I love to walk on the beach and see the surprises," Kruiswijk once told a documentarian. He has observed that MIBs are less plentiful than they once were, and that the decline coincided with the introduction of smartphones. The instant gratification of social media has largely destroyed both the culture of letter writing and the patience required to wait for a message to be found. Buffington endeavored to stay in high spirits. "I always have to remind myself that that's what I do 99% of the time, not finding bottles," he told me. We climbed into Brown's boat and headed out into the deep, choppy blue. The vessel heaved while Buffington and I clung to the guardrails. Within a few minutes, we were all soaked. After an hour of brain-joggling transit, we made it to the beach, something out of a shipwreck novel, devoid of any trace of human presence. Dropped on shore, Buffington and I walked and walked some more. There was no cell service, and Brown would be out of walkie-talkie range until we approached the pickup spot. For most of history, an island was a place of real isolation. Now, a message could reach you practically anywhere. You had to find an island within an island to get off the grid. The experience of being totally incommunicado was liberating, but I also felt a sense of dread. What if I got heat stroke or broke an ankle? Or worse, what if Buffington did? On the horizon, I noticed a blob. It looked like a rock with a sword stuck into it, but it turned out to be an actual shipwreck, the remains of a fiberglass-hulled yacht. Buffington was in the dunes, rifling through some trash. He picked up a bottle, round and brown, that looked like it contained a brochure or a wrapper. Then he found another with some white stuff inside, its consistency somewhere between confetti and ash. "It doesn't look like much, but it's definitely a message in a bottle," Buffington said, wiping his brow. "Unfortunately, whoever made it sealed it with a rubber cork, and rubber just really doesn't do a good job of sealing." We kept going. The hours and miles melted into one another, still and silent, until, in the distance, we could make out Brown's skiff. Just before we left, Buffington, a touch desperately, picked up a final bottle, a brown squarish one that looked like it might have held rum. We couldn't even tell if there was anything inside. "I just hope this isn't the only trip of my life where I don't find a bottle," he said. On the final morning of my visit, Buffington and I met on the porch of the Baconer to open our bottles. The first, the one that looked like it contained a brochure, was the least promising. Still, Buffington slipped it into a gallon-sized Ziploc to catch any shards. Next, he took a hammer-shaped piece of coral and started tapping the bottle until the body separated from the neck. Buffington extricated the paper. It was surprisingly dry and perfectly legible, but the content was distinctly uninspiring, a user's guide to various lines of Lifestyle's condoms, including the Rough Riders seductively studded up and down. The second bottle, with confetti-ish contents, was equally useless. Whatever had been inside had broken down into a friable mess.
Buffington had warned me that the opening process could be unpredictable. Each bottle creates a sealed environment, he explained, and once you breach that, everything changes, and it usually changes quickly. With one chance left, he picked up the squarish bottle and held it close to his chest, gingerly screwing off the cap. Then he raised it to his eye like a telescope. There's definitely paper inside, he said excitedly, and it has blue lines. Buffington broke the bottle open. Out came a wad of white material that resembled a soggy tissue. Buffington placed it on a binder and tried to separate the paper's furls. Despite his caution, his fiddling provoked several rips. This would be much better to do in the lab at home, he muttered. Take it slow, Clinty, take it slow. He got out a Swiss Army knife and began poking at the layers with a blade. The paper was indeed notebook paper bearing handwriting. Letters were beginning to emerge. R-A-V-A, he called out with the edgy energy of a Wheel of Fortune contestant on the verge of solving puzzle. L-O-V. This was finally, undoubtedly, an MIB. There was no mistaking the trace of a human hand, but much of the paper was impossible to smooth out, and even where it was flat, it was impossible to read. We couldn't discern a single complete word. The message had found us against steep odds, but the meaning was irretrievable. Curtis Ebbus Meyer, the oceanographer, has calculated average reply rates to messages in bottles using data from mass MIB mailings, scientific, evangelical, or promotional campaigns, such as the Guinness Drop or the 40,000 Gospel Torpedoes that a Tacoma preacher sent out from the Puget Sound in the 1940s. Ebbus Meyer estimates that for every 10 MIBs, one is found and reported, three are found and ignored, three wash up but are never found, one gets buried in the sand, one drifts for years and years, and one suffers any of a number of other fates, including getting swallowed by an animal or sunk by the weight of barnacles. The golden records on the Voyager spacecrafts, documenting everything from the music of Louis Armstrong to a baby's laughter, are basically messages in a bottle, born through space instead of water. So are time capsules like the Crypt of Civilization in Georgia, an airtight room filled with recordings which was sealed in 1940 and is intended to be opened in the year 8113. Ancient Romans scratch graffiti onto walls in Herculaneum. The 1974 Arecibo message aimed radio frequencies at a cluster of stars 25,000 light-years away. All are examples of the abiding human desire to make contact. Closing the circle is a long shot, but such unlikeliness only intensifies the feeling of kismet when an MIB hits its mark. I was waiting at the airport when the plane came on Friday afternoon. Buffington, who was initially supposed to leave with me, had decided to extend his trip. "I'll walk over Cole's man," he told me of his commitment to finding a bottle. After I left, he kayaked to even more remote points on the island, but these too proved fruitless. Finally, he drove to the spot where we'd looked on the first day. It was the very last place I could go, he said. He walked until he saw our footprints and then pushed a little farther. About half a mile on, he spotted a champagne bottle, green and clear, with a perfect little cigarette of a scroll inside. The real thing at last. A couple of weeks later, Buffington held the bottle close to his computer camera, turning it slowly for me to admire. He pointed out that whoever had written it had sealed the scroll with a Band-Aid. "The really exciting thing is you can see writing in there," Buffington said. He was right. Even at a distance, I could make out at least one full sentence written in what looked like Sharpie. "Thanks for finding me." "That's as legit as it gets," Buffington exclaimed. The bottle had a screw cap, and Buffington's plan was to pry it off and dump the message out as if pouring a drink. He gripped the cap and gave it a firm twist. I could hear a hissing sound, years' worth of air pressure being released. "That is nuts," Buffington said. "I don't think I even need any tools." The message slid right out.
As Buffington unwound the scroll, his hands began to shake. "Thanks for finding me," he read aloud. "I was in West Virginia and traveled to the Frying Pan Lighthouse, where a desperate lady wanted to say there is life during a pandemic, and I hope we survive the 2020 election. God bless you, J.A.V. The message was dated September 20th, 2020. The sender hadn't included contact information or a full name. I wasn't even sure that the first initial in J.A.V. was J and not L. "Let's not be discouraged," Buffington said. "We have a lot of clues. We'll find them." The first move, obviously, was to Google Frying Pan Lighthouse, which turned out to be a decommissioned Coast Guard lighthouse located near the end of the Frying Pan Shoals in North Carolina. The tower was intended to help ships navigate the shoals, part of a perilous stretch of shallow water known as the Graveyard of the Atlantic. Built in 1964, the tower looks like an oil rig topped with a Tuscan campanile. Frying Pan Tower, as it is often called, had an impressive online presence, including a Facebook account with more than 300,000 followers. A man named Richard Neal, a former Oklahoma software engineer, bought the tower in a government auction for $85,000 in 2010 and turned it into a nonprofit environmental research center. Adventurous souls can sleep on site and volunteer for restoration projects, in addition to enjoying such activities as golfing off the lighthouse's platform with biodegradable balls made from fish food. Buffington recorded a video and posted it to social media. If you know anyone who's ever been to Frying Pan Tower and you can share this with them, that would be awesome, he announced, brandishing the letter. In March, Joyce Van Gilder was pulling into a building site when she got a text from her sister-in-law. It was a screenshot showing Buffington with the message from My Iguana. "I just kept looking at it," Van Gilder recalled. "I was like, that definitely is my handwriting, but I have no memory of this." Van Gilder admitted that the evidence that she had written the letter was overwhelming. She lives in Charleston, West Virginia, where she works in architectural services. Her middle name is Anne. Her sister-in-law, Vanessa, is a lighthouse fanatic, and in 2020, in the waning days of summer, the women had driven from West Virginia to visiting Frying Pan Tower. It was the middle of the pandemic, and the two were eager to get out in nature and do some manual labor. They spent 3 days repainting a pantry and clearing out expired foods. Evenings were festive. Vanessa had packed a kite to fly from the tower. Van Gilder had brought a bottle of Andre Spumante. "My go-to," she explained, "cheap, sparkling wine." One night after dinner, Van Gilder decided to write a note. It was all coming back to her now. She had an empty bottle. She was, not unrelatedly, a little tipsy. She was on a decommissioned lighthouse in the middle of the ocean, and she and her boyfriend had recently been watching Survivor, in which people were finding these little messages all around different places on the islands. On a whim, she jotted down a few sentences. The desperate lady was Van Gilder herself. "I had my mother staying with me during the pandemic," she recalled. "She's now 90 years old, and we have learned that we cannot live together. Bottle. Solved." Confronted with her handiwork 6 years later, after a journey that likely took it into the Gulf Stream and around the entire clockwise circuit of the North Atlantic, a trip of several thousand punishing miles, Van Gilder seemed more concerned about the bottle than about the message. "I feel like an international litter bug," she admitted. Buffington had shown her a photograph of the site where the bottle was found. "When I saw all the stuff that was sitting around where he picked it up, I was like, man, I guess I need to get down there and clean up some trash," she said. Van Gilder had sent the bottle with casual intentions, but I was oddly moved by receiving it. "I grew up in Wilmington, not far from the Frying Pan, and in 1988, my father had a bad accident on Bald Head, the nearest point of land. As I read about the tower, the names of local TV affiliates and the daily newspaper from my childhood kept cropping up. For almost a decade, I'd been writing a book about Wilmington.
Physically, I was in France, but my head was in my hometown. Somehow, it seemed, it had written me back. Our last article is Shouts and Murmurs, and it's titled Ava's Life List, and it was written by Gary Trudeau. I can't be sure. I don't want to cheat. My current mate may be a little scattered, easily distracted by squirrels, but she's a stickler when it comes to integrity. No one in our crowd would ever know if she added a sketchy sighting, but she would, and she couldn't live under a cloud of suspicion, even one of her own making. So she removed the blue-booted boob from her list. "You're being silly," I chirped. "You saw that telltale flash of azure. Cobalt, whatever. What else could it have been but a boob in this habitat? Besides, life lists are personal. You don't have to share them." She looked away disappointed in my lack of support for her principled stand. I reminded her that we were seasonal bonders, that her partner next spring almost certainly wouldn't know about her list. But Ava refused to live a lie. "Look," I said, "while you're getting all spun up over nothing, you're missing a new arrival, as well as breakfast." That got her attention. Walking across the lawn carrying a hopper full of seed matter was a spectacular, great-breasted Hausfrau, identifiable by its distinctive open bathrobe. "Already on my list," Ava sniffed, "and the Hausfrau leaves behind only Milo or red millet, filler seeds. I'm accustomed to black oil sunflower seeds." That last bit ruffled my crest. It was true that Ava was way above my station, raised as I was in the trunk of an abandoned car, on a steady diet of grubs. Protein aside, larvae are gross, and I envied Ava her pampered upbringing as a fledgling in a stately barn. The Hausfrau must have heard our chattering because she peered up into our leafy blind. Ava and I froze. She tried to make us out, but stillness is our strong suit, so she finally turned away. At that moment, we heard the slam of a screen door, and a magnificent pot-bellied galoot heaved into view. Ava gasped. The galoot had long been on her life list, but the field markings on this particular specimen left her stunned. The molting hairline, the salt and pepper stippling around its mandible, the drooping cargo flaps, the cryptic letter forms on his heather-gray chest. "Ask your mother. Who knew this? The galoot could present such a stylish display?" Things were looking up. Ava forgot all about the boob that she may or may not have seen and fluttered down to my branch. Within moments, we were planning the rest of our day. "How about the rectangular patchwork of lawns we flew over on our way back from wintering?" she tweeted. "It was teeming with life." I'd never heard Ava use the word teeming before, so my curiosity was piqued. "Lead the way," I replied, and off we flew to the rectangular patchwork of lawns. It was easily recognizable by the flock of pigeons that such habitats attract, but it was, of course, the bipeds that made the trip worthwhile. We picked a statue with good sight lines and floated down to watch the show. We had a field day, Ava and I. Every variety imaginable seemed to be out and about enjoying the spring weather. Ava must have added a dozen sightings to her life list, each more impressive than the last. There was the crested creative, resplendent with its wax-sculpted tuft of hair. The full-throated Jessica, known for its signature cry, "Let me speak to your manager, Jerger." And the urban puffer vest, once native to the Northwest and now seemingly everywhere. Ava had a laugh on spotting the last of these. Earlier this spring, we had feathered our nest with the down from a discarded puffer vest, and such is its softness and loft that all our chicks have refused to leave home. Hilarious. After a while, we lost the self-consciousness of the tourists we were and glided down to the park benches, where a bonded pair of metropolitan menches were distributing popcorn to the pigeons. No one seemed to mind our presence, so while I happily pecked away in the dirt, Ava watched the passing parade for new additions to her life list. Among them, she later reported with throaty excitement, were the flat-footed thug catcher, the gossipy common nanny, and the swanning lesser hipster with its distinctive slim-cut silhouette. Later that evening, when we returned to the nest, the chicks were gone. It couldn't have been a better day. Well, that's all the time we have for today. This has been Dale with The New Yorker.
I hope you've enjoyed today's reading from the audio reading service at the Allen County Public Library in Fort Wayne, Indiana.

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7: Mommy, I'll get it.
4: Oh, I'll be right there.
5: Me too.

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1: This is the Washington Post for Friday, the 29th of May, 2026. This is Drew and Mike. We'll be reading from the front section of today's edition. U.S. and Iran nearing deal to end war and reopen Strait of Hormuz. This is an article by Dan LaMothe and Jerry Shee. The United States and Iran have reached a tentative agreement to end their months-long war in the Middle East, senior officials on both sides said Thursday, but it comes with a major caveat that President Donald Trump and his counterparts in Tehran are reviewing it. Senior U.S. officials acknowledged the framework deal following a night in which U.S. and Iranian forces exchanged drone and missile fire in the region, highlighting the shaky nature of the ceasefire that was declared in April. Treasury Secretary Scott Bessent told reporters at the White House that the tentative agreement is multifaceted and awaiting Trump's potential approval. He has several red lines, Bessent said, of the president's review, later adding, he's not going to take a bad deal. Bessent said that nothing is going to be on the table until Iranian officials first agree to open the Strait of Hormuz, the waterway through which roughly 20% of the world's oil flows, out of the Middle East and into the global economy. The Iranians must also agree to turn over their highly enriched uranium and cannot have a nuclear program, Bessent said, points of contention that have scuttled provisional agreements thus far. Benson said on social media earlier in the day that the U.S. is continuing its efforts to squeeze the Iranian regime financially, preventing its military from being paid and leading to police officers not reporting to work. He added that as the U.S. Navy continues the maritime blockade that has drastically reduced the amount of Iranian crude oil going to market, the administration will be moving to shut down access for Iran's airlines to landing spots, refueling, and ticket sales. Only a satisfactory outcome in negotiations will end the downward spiral, Bessent said. The potential deal was first reported by Axios. Overnight, U.S. forces struck an Iranian launch site in Bandar Abbas on the Strait of Hormuz after shutting down five Iranian one-way attack drones, according to U.S. Central Command, which oversees operations in the region. U.S. military officials said that the drones posed a threat to the shipping in the strait and that Iran had been ready to launch a sixth. Iran's Islamic Revolutionary Guard Corps said Thursday morning that it retaliated by firing at a U.S. airbase in Kuwait, where it said the attack on Bandar Abbas had originated. It was not immediately clear which U.S. base was targeted in Kuwait, which hosts a significant U.S. military presence. Central Command said Thursday that Kuwaiti forces successfully intercepted an Iranian ballistic missile and condemned the action by Tehran. U.S. Central Command and regional partners remain vigilant and measured as we continue to defend our forces and interests from unjustified Iranian aggression, military officials said in a statement. A U.S. official who spoke on the condition of anonymity to discuss military operations described the U.S. actions as measured, purely defensive, and intended to maintain the ceasefire. The IRGC, meanwhile, accused the U.S. of firing first and threatened escalation if Iran is attacked again. This response is a serious warning so that the enemy knows aggression will not go unanswered, the IRGC said in a statement Thursday morning. If repeated, our response will be more decisive. Responsibility for the consequences lie with the aggressor. The military action further strained a shaky ceasefire after the two sides exchanged fire earlier this week. U.S. forces on Monday hit Iranian missile launch sites and boats that U.S. officials said were laying mines in the Strait of Hormuz. Negotiations have been snarled by disagreements over Iran's stocks of enriched uranium and its nuclear program. Iran is demanding sanctions relief and the release of billions of dollars in frozen sovereign funds. Ali Bagheri Khani, Deputy Secretary of Iran's Supreme National Security Council, told Russia's state-owned RIA Novosti news agency in an interview published Thursday that Iran's assets must be returned to Iran in full and unconditionally. Asked about the frozen assets Wednesday, Trump said, "We have control of money that they claim as theirs will keep control of that money when they have behaved properly, and then they do what's right, we'll let them have their money, but right now we're not doing that. At a cabinet meeting Wednesday, Trump expressed confidence that he had maximum negotiating power with Iran and did not feel pressure to make a deal. We've been doing this for a few months. Vietnam lasted 19 years. Korea lasted 8 years. Afghanistan lasted many years, Trump said when asked about the time frame for ending the war. Earlier in the meeting, he said they were all many, many years, and we're into it for a few months. Referencing such long, unpopular foreign wars may not necessarily help Trump, who is facing rising discontent among Americans, including over high gasoline prices, less than 6 months before the midterm elections. Trump's attempts to close a deal with Iran also appear to be complicated by his relationship with Israeli Prime Minister Benjamin Netanyahu, who has pushed for further strikes. Earlier this week, the president demanded that several countries, including Saudi Arabia and Qatar, normalize relationships with Israel in what appears to be an attempt to hand Netanyahu a major political or diplomatic victory in exchange for wrapping up hostilities. Several of these U.S. allies have so far played down the prospect of joining the diplomatic treaties with Israel, known as the Abraham Accords. Continued fighting between Israel, America's partner against Iran, and Hezbollah, the Iranian-backed militant group in Lebanon, have also affected efforts to reach a comprehensive deal. The Israel Defense Forces said Thursday it had carried out an airstrike on the outskirts of Beirut. The commander of Hezbollah's missile unit, Ali al-Husseini, was the target, according to Israeli media reports. Israel also struck several locations across southern Lebanon, including the port city of Sidon, an area not under Israeli evacuation warnings. The IDF on Wednesday had told residents of southern Lebanon to evacuate beyond the Zarani River, effectively expanding the area that it deems combat zones to 15% of Lebanon's territory. On Thursday, a day after Hezbollah killed an IDF soldier in northern Israel, bringing the number of Israeli soldiers killed to 24, Israeli Finance Minister Bezalel Smotrich called on Netanyahu to intensify strikes against Hezbollah, stating, for every drone that hits one of our soldiers, 100 buildings must be taken down. 3 people were killed, a woman and 2 children, and 15 injured in a strike on a southern suburb of Beirut, Lebanon's Ministry of Health said Thursday. Military officials from Israel and Lebanon are scheduled to meet at the Pentagon on Friday under U.S. supervision, with a separate round of political talks set for next week, an Israeli official told the Washington Post, speaking on the condition of anonymity to discuss sensitive diplomatic issues. In the absence of a comprehensive deal with Iran, the effective closure of the Strait of Hormuz in recent months has caused a global spike in the price of oil and significantly driven up gasoline prices in the United States. The Trump administration has expressed fury at Iran's proposal to collect tolls for tankers passing through the strait, and this week Trump threatened to blow up Oman, a U.S. ally and key mediator with Tehran, following reports that the Persian Gulf nation was in talks with Iran to jointly charge tolls. While calling for the strait to be reopened, Trump declared Wednesday that the U.S. has so much of its own oil that we don't need the strait, we don't need anything. Trump said Iran was making a mistake by thinking they were going to outweigh me because he would be under political pressure from this year's elections. I don't care about the midterms, he said. Mike?
2: Thanks, Drew. Trump's approval plunges among his white working class base. In a striking shift, white voters without college degrees who voted to re-elect Trump by a huge margin are now net negative on his job approval, by Hannah Knowles. Dateline, Willowick, Ohio. Just outside the bar where the TV warned of rising gas prices, Dottie Chirino, 64, predicted that President Donald Trump would figure it out. He'll get them back down, said Chirino, part of the white working class who for a decade formed the core of Trump's base. Annette Dombrowski, a 64-year-old janitor at the same factory as Serino, also voted for Trump, but she was starting to worry. "You could be paying these prices for a while," she said quietly. White voters without college degrees like Dombrowski, who have powered Trump's victory since 2016, are growing frustrated with his second term. In a striking shift, the group that voted to re-elect Trump by a huge

Dombrowski said she believed Trump when he promised during his last campaign to lower prices. She watched excitedly alongside her boyfriend last year as Trump signed one executive order after another, but now her bills for gas, groceries, and other necessities have gone up. "I don't even want to vote for anybody in the next election," said Dombrowski, once a reliable voter in the midterms. "I don't care, because they're all crap." Outside the bar at American Legion Post 678, where union members gathered for drinks, Dombrowski and Serino swapped strategies for stretching their budget at the grocery store. Serino bought in bulk and shopped at Sam's Club. Dombrowski made crockpot meals to last a couple of days. Now gas prices were adding to their burdens, though Serino noted they were low before the U.S. went to war. She was tired of Trump critics on Facebook just tearing him down. Dombrowski tried to avoid politics online. "It just causes fights," she told Serino. But she had chimed in recently on someone's Facebook post about grocery prices, noting that they kept going up even though Trump promised to bring them down. White voters without college degrees have been a cornerstone of Trump's support since his 2016 upset victory. He vowed to bring jobs back from overseas and reject globalization. He said had hurt Americans, declaring in his victory speech that November that the forgotten men and women of our country will be forgotten no longer. And he promised to crack down on immigration, calling for a wall at the southern border and a ban on Muslims entering the country. His Democratic opponent, former Secretary of State Hillary Clinton, won handily with voters of color and, in exit polls, lagged a few percentage points behind Trump with white college graduates. Trump won 2/3 of white voters without degrees. Trump posted similar winning margins of more than 30 points with the demographic in 2020 and 2024 and started his second term with their broad approval. Those numbers started sliding early last year, however. White Americans without college degrees still approved of Trump's handling of immigration in the CBS News YouGov poll this May, but the margin had shrunk. They disapproved of Trump's handling of the economy by 22 percentage points, and they were negative overall. White House spokesman Kush Desai said in a statement that Trump has always been clear about temporary disruptions resulting from the U.S. war with Iran and touted Trump's efforts to lower prescription drug prices, bring manufacturing investments to the U.S., and overhaul immigration. President Trump delivered historic working-class prosperity in his first term, along with the first drop in wealth inequality in decades, and once these disruptions are behind us, he's set to repeat the success in his second term, Desai said. The drop-off in white working-class support could be consequential for the GOP in midterm battleground states like Ohio, where Trump won by 11 points in 2024. Republicans now face expensive competitive races to keep a Senate seat and the governor's mansion. Austin Kaiser, a leader of the International Brotherhood of Electrical Workers, who lives in Ohio, said other union officials tell him about meetings where members say they regret voting for Trump, frustrated by high prices or setbacks to projects they are working on. Peggy Liff, 57, a welder and three-time Trump voter, remembered having money in the bank during Trump's first term. "Prices were down," she said. "Gas was low. No longer. He's concentrating on other things like overseas. Iran," she said of Trump. "He says he's doing it for us, but I don't see where that's happening." Tariffs were a key part of Trump's pitch to working-class voters, a tool the president said would bring jobs and factories roaring back to the United States. But even some Trump allies balked at the sweeping tariffs Trump announced last year, worrying that escalating trade wars and haphazard changes would hurt the economy. Inflation rose in the wake of the tariffs, and some companies changed their U.S. investment plans. Honda, for instance, announced in March that it was canceling development of three electric car models it intended to produce in Ohio, saying U.S. tariffs and changing policies toward electric vehicles under the Trump administration, among other forces, had undercut their business. At the same time, consumer sentiment has hit record lows as the U.S. war with Iran pushes up gas prices, which experts

0: say could remain elevated for months, even if the two countries reach a deal. Dombrowski, the janitor, barely follows politics. She grew up poor with factory worker parents who taught her that Republicans were for rich people, not families like theirs who struggled and saved money by making their own clothes. But she put faith in Trump when he ran for president in 2016, opting for an outsider over Clinton in her decades in politics. Now she trusts no one, believing politicians want your money and give you fake promises. The musical instrument company where she works, Conn Selmer, is shifting jobs overseas, even though the owner, Trump donor John Paulson, has echoed the president's calls to keep manufacturing in the United States. Now their factory in northern Ohio is closing, despite employees' pleas, and Dombrowski, at 64, needs a new job. Drew?
1: Thank you. DOJ probes Democratic allied nonprofit that helped pay E. Jean Carroll's legal bills. This is an article by Perry Stein. The Justice Department has launched a criminal probe into a Chicago-based nonprofit backed by billionaire Reid Hoffman over its payment of legal bills of E. Jean Carroll, the advice columnist who accused President Donald Trump of sexual assault, according to two people familiar with the matter. The investigation, which is expected to look at statements Carroll made during a deposition, could also morph into a criminal perjury probe against the 82-year-old columnist, said to people familiar with the matter, who spoke on the condition of anonymity to discuss an ongoing probe. The nascent investigation follows years of Trump publicly deriding Carroll, his accuser, and Hoffman, a major Democratic Party donor. A representative for Hoffman, a co-founder of LinkedIn, declined to comment. An attorney for Carroll could not immediately be reached for comment. The investigation stems from Carroll's civil lawsuit against Trump, in which a grand jury found that Trump had sexually assaulted and defamed her, delivering her a $5 million verdict. Carroll also won a second defamation trial against Trump, with the jury awarding her a $83.3 million civil judgment. Trump, who denies the allegations, has so far been unsuccessful in his appeals of the verdicts. In a 2022 deposition, Carroll testified that outside funders were not helping her to bring the lawsuit. It later became public that Hoffman's nonprofit, American Future Republic, had paid some of her legal bills. The investigation is centered on this statement and whether American Future Republic, which largely gives grants to left-leaning causes, could have directed Carroll to lie during that deposition, according to the people familiar with the probe. The investigation is examining potential money laundering, conspiracy, and obstruction charges, the people said. Any conspiracy investigation probably would extend to Carroll. The Justice Department declined to comment, saying it does not discuss ongoing investigation. The probe, which is based in Chicago, marks the Justice Department's latest attempt to wield its powers to investigate and embroil Trump's foes in potentially costly legal investigations. Some investigations into these adversaries have done little more than garner headlines, with the efforts gaining little legal momentum within the Justice Department and the FBI. Others, including cases against former FBI Director James B. Comey, have resulted in indictments. One case against him was dismissed after a judge determined that the U.S. attorney who brought the case was unlawfully appointed. A second indictment is also expected to face significant legal hurdles. CNN first reported on the investigation tied to Carroll's case. The investigation became public on the day that the Supreme Court again postponed deciding whether it would take up Trump's appeal of the $5 million verdict. Trump's personal defense attorneys have previously brought up Carroll's statement during the deposition and how the trial judge handled the evidence around the payment of her legal fees as a potential reason to overturn the verdict. But a panel of federal appeals judges ruled in 2024 that it was plausible that she had simply forgotten about the funding when she testified and had not intended to mislead the defense. According to court records, Carroll's legal team said they would be paid on contingency, meaning her attorneys would only get paid if and when she prevailed before a jury or reached a monetary settlement. In 2020, her defense team informed her that they had secured outside funding for some legal fees, according to the court records. Carroll said that she did not speak with her counsel again about this until 2023, and that when she testified in 2022, she had forgotten about it, according to court records. There was no evidence to suggest that Ms. Carroll was personally involved in securing the funding, interacted with the funder, received an invoice showing the arrangement before or after her counsel received the outside funding, or had discussed the arrangement with anyone between learning of it in September 2020 and being deposed in October of 2022, the panel of appeals court judges found. Todd Blanche, now the acting attorney general, was part of Trump's legal team that brought the appeal of the Carroll verdict. He is recused from the investigation into the nonprofit, according to one of the people familiar with the matter. In May 2023, jurors determined that Carroll had sufficiently proved she was sexually abused in a dressing room at the Bergdorf Goodman department store in Manhattan in the mid-1990s after a chance encounter with Trump. The jury also found that Trump defamed Carroll years later on social media after she publicly accused him of rape. Trump's public disdain for Carroll started soon after she first publicly alleged in a 2019 magazine excerpt from her memoir that he had sexually assaulted her decades earlier. Trump, who was president at the time of the accusation, called her a liar, claimed she was a complete stranger to him, and suggested he could not have assaulted her because he found her unattractive. Jurors in a different civil case concluded that Trump had defamed Carroll and owed her more than $83 million. Mike?
0: Thank you, Drew. Trump appointees pushed $250 banknote with his portrait. The printing director who resisted the effort said she was reassigned to last month. The buck stopped here, she wrote in her goodbye. By Jonathan O'Connell. Trump administration officials have pressed the office responsible for printing the nation's money to design a $250 bill featuring the president's portrait, according to four current and former employees, and what would be the first appearance of a living person on U.S. currency in more than 150 years. Starting last year, two political appointees at the Treasury Department, U.S. Treasurer Brandon Beach and his senior advisor, Mike Brown, repeatedly urged staff at the agency's Bureau of Engraving and Printing to prepare prototypes of the note, according to the employees, who said the move raised concerns because federal law currently allows only deceased people to appear on bills. The employees spoke on the condition of anonymity for fear of retribution. As part of the effort, Beach in August and September provided bureau staff with mock-up designs for the note, including one that shows President Donald Trump's face in the center of the $250 bill between the signatures of the President and Treasury Secretary Scott Bessent, according to one of the employees and records reviewed by the Washington Post. The artist who said he designed the mock-up told the Post that he had spoken with Trump about it. British painter Ian Alexander said Trump endorsed changes to his original design, such as adding the colors of the American flag and a logo commemorating the 250th anniversary of the nation's founding. He likes to call me his favorite British artist, said Alexander, a former competitive swimmer and DJ, who describes himself as a royal portrait artist of Queen Elizabeth II and others. No living person has appeared on U.S. currency since 1866, when it was outlawed after the image of a mid-level Treasury bureaucrat showed up on a five-cent note. Legislation that would allow Trump to appear on a $250 bill was introduced in Congress last year to commemorate the nation's 250th anniversary, but has languished. In a statement, a Treasury Department spokesperson said the printing office is conducting appropriate planning and due diligence in response to the proposed legislation. Should this legislative mandate be signed into law, the BEP is moving proactively to produce a $250 commemorative note which will appropriately recognize the 250th anniversary of our great nation, the statement said. The director of the Printing Bureau, Patricia Patty Solomon, and other staff repeatedly explained to Beach and Brown that there were legal and procedural obstacles to producing the note and that it would take years longer than they envisioned, the four employees said. The two political appointees were dismissive in response, two of the current employees said. She had told them, "We're not authorized to do this. We can't progress any further, and all the stakeholders have not even met to discuss next steps," said one of the employees. Currency often takes 6 to 8 years to produce a new bill, particularly one of such high value. Solomine said she was abruptly reassigned from her post by Treasury Management on April 27th, writing the next day in an email to colleagues that she was leaving with a heavy heart. She wrote in her goodbye email, a copy of which was obtained by the Post, that she had been reassigned to another job in the Treasury Department and that her departure was not my choice. She added that she never sacrificed the values or character of myself or the organization and always prioritized the U.S. currency program and the value each employee brings to the mission. The buck stopped here, she wrote. Solomine did not specify in the email why she was reassigned and did not return calls seeking comment. A 24-year Army veteran, she had been the first female director of the Bureau. Brown, formerly a senior advisor to Beach, has since been named the Bureau's acting director. He did not return messages seeking comment. The Treasury statement said Beach has never asked staff to print the bill before congressional passage. The agency declined to comment on Solomine's reassignment. The White House did not respond to requests for comment. Solomine and her staff had consented to another administration request to print $100 bills featuring Trump's signature, according to the four employees. They said those bills, the first in American history to bear a sitting president's signature, are currently being printed at the Bureau's downtown Washington facility. Based on the recommendations of U.S. Treasurer Brandon Beach, Secretary Bessent will recognize the historic achievements of our great country and President Trump by adding his signature to the currency, the Treasury statement said. While no law prohibits printing bills with Trump's signature, U.S. currency experts say that producing a $250 note featuring the president's image would run afoul of current laws. One states only a deceased individual may be depicted on American currency. Another specifies which denominations the Bureau may produce. Larry R. Felix, a former director of the Bureau, said, "A $250 note is not statutorily authorized without an act of Congress. The Secretary has to be given authority to do that," he said, referring to Bessent. Alexander, the artist, said he was also told legislation was required. "I've been informed that it has to go through Congress," he said. A second challenge, experts said, is that designing and printing any new note typically necessitates extensive coordination with the Federal Reserve, the Secret Service, and private sector partners. Felix said it took more than a decade to design and produce a $100 note with dozens of embedded security features that prevented counterfeiting. Brown, a Trump appointee who started at Treasury in October, is a former Kansas Republican Party chairman. Beach, who was appointed treasurer in March 2025 and has direct oversight of the U.S. Mint, is a former Georgia state senator who backed Trump's 2020 election denial claims. He did not respond to messages seeking comment. "These guys think you can just print something overnight and it's going to work in an ATM. It's just crazy," said one of the employees. "It takes years and years and years to produce these notes so they are reliable for the public." The effort to make a $250 note coincides with the Trump administration's plans to celebrate the 250th anniversary of America's founding starting this July. Trump has proposed building a 250-foot triumphal arch at the foot of Arlington National Cemetery and a Garden of Heroes in Washington featuring 250 statues. Last month, the State Department announced it would begin issuing passports featuring Trump's portrait and signature to commemorate the anniversary, a move that did not require an act of Congress. In February 2025, Representative Joe Wilson, a Republican from South Carolina, introduced a bill that would order the Treasury Secretary to print $250 Federal Reserve notes featuring a portrait of Donald Trump. The bill was referred to the House Financial Services Committee but has not received a hearing. In a statement to the Post, a spokesperson for Wilson's office thanked Beach for endorsing the proposed legislation and said Wilson had spoken multiple times to the committee's chairman about moving it forward. We can also confirm that both Treasury Secretary Bessent and President Trump have spoken with Representative Wilson about their support for this on multiple occasions, the statement said. In January, Representative Andy Barr, a Republican from Kentucky, posted a photo on X showing him and Beach holding a mock-up of the bill with the colors of the flag and the 250 logo. Alexander, the British painter, confirmed it was a design he had created after receiving Trump's feedback. The Post contacted Alexander because his signature appears below the mock-up design that was provided to bureau staffers in August. For the back of the note, Alexander said he proposed a theme of women's liberation featuring Betsy Ross, the seamstress who made flags during the American Revolution. Trump's feedback? He absolutely loved it, Alexander said. Alexander said in addition to the $250 note, he is working on a much larger art project for the America 250 celebration, but has had some difficulty getting regular feedback from Trump since the start of the war in Iran. You can appreciate all he's got on his plate at the moment, he said. Drew?
1: Thanks, Mike. Trump-loving radio host seeks a political toehold in deep blue D.C. This is an article by Paul Schwartzman. John Fredericks, the conservative radio host who has built a large following as a cheerleader for President Donald Trump, is setting his sights on a far narrower audience, D.C. voters. Fredericks is on the city's June 16th primary ballot, running unopposed to become chair of the local Republican Party in Ward 2, an area encompassing deep blue neighborhoods like Georgetown, DuPont Circle, and Logan Circle. The ward also includes the famous address occupied by the man whom Fredericks recently introduced on his radio show as the greatest president in maybe history. Why a so narrowly focused political perch would appeal to Fredericks is something of a puzzle for the rarefied few who follow the machinations of D.C.'s local GOP. For more than a decade, the Godzilla of Truth, as Fredericks is known on the air, has built an audience of several million on radio stations in states such as Virginia, Pennsylvania, and Tennessee, as well as on an array of social media platforms. No one could ever confuse D.C. for Trump country, though. Republicans account for just over 5% of the city's electorate, according to D.C. Board of Elections data from 2025. Trump got only 6% or 21,000 votes in D.C. in the 2024 presidential race. Since returning to the White House, he has infuriated many Washingtonians by dispatching National Guard troops and immigration enforcement agents to the city's streets and, for a time, placing the police department under federal control. Not to worry, says Fredericks. No matter how disliked the president is locally, the radio host sees an opportunity to give residents an alternative to the Democratic Party, which has dominated D.C. politics for generations. I'm going to get Republicans engaged so we can build the party, Fredericks, 68, said during an interview in his K Street Northwest office, a couple of blocks from the White House. We get 7% of the vote here. Come on, I'd like to change that. I'd like to give Republicans a chance to be viable. Good luck with that, say Democrats. He's just a prop for Trump, said Howard Garrett, chair of Ward 2's Democratic Party. It's alarming. He's moving into a city without taking the time to understand its culture and history. Some local Republicans, as it turns out, are also not too thrilled about Fredericks, who relocated to D.C. after Trump's 2024 reelection. He has no idea where his ward stands, said Patrick Mara, chair of D.C.'s Republican Party. Mara asked Fredericks last year whether he was interested in running for mayor on the Republican line, both men say. We needed someone who understood public safety, and it's hard to find Republican candidates to run for anything here, Mara said. He was looking to make a name for himself, so I thought, what the heck? After studying a potential citywide race, Fredericks decided it was not feasible. Mara then appointed Fredericks as the GOP chair for Ward 2 last fall after the seat became vacant. Explaining his choice, Mara said, we don't have long lines of people who want to do these things. It's not like I'm appointing someone to the U.S. Senate. Frederick's tenure as chair, though, lasted only a couple of months. Myra said he removed him in February after members of the Republican National Committee complained about Frederick's behavior at the RNC's winter meeting in Santa Barbara, California. Frederick's became upset when RNC organizers would not allow him into the meetings because, as a radio host, he is considered a member of the media. He was in the lobby and angry about not getting in, which was relayed to me multiple times by RNC members, Mara said, characterizing his conduct as confrontational. It's just not how we treat people. It was weird. Frederick's acknowledged that he became angry when he wasn't allowed in, but he said he had spent money to fly himself and his wife to California because Mara had invited him to the conference. I was totally upset, he said. You're told on the phone your credentials are approved, then they're revoked. They should have told me before I went all the way out there. Frederick's decided to campaign for chair after Mara removed him. Since he's running unopposed, he's already spreading the word about his victory party, designing an invitation that promises an appearance by Corey Lewandowski, Trump's former campaign manager. Frederick's raised $6,139 for the race as of March 10th, according to his latest available campaign finance report. His 30 donors include 25 who don't live in D.C. Frederick's himself has contributed $1,200 plus loaned the campaign $1,000 more, the report shows. I'm trying to build something, he said. If you're going to run, you've got to spend. Frederick's base of operation is the K Street office where he records his eponymous radio show. His decor includes a banner for his own race that features a dated photo of him and the slogan, Make D.C. Great. His office is where he filmed a campaign video in which he bemoans the lack of Republicans in the city. Zero representation, zero respect, zero results, and promises to promote an agenda that's going to make your life better. Get rid of the rats, lower rents. Frederick's had an apartment in D.C. during the first Trump administration, along with press credentials to attend White House news briefings. He lost his access in 2021 after Joe Biden defeated Trump and relocated to Pittsburgh, a period he refers to as self-exile. Now he's back running an apartment near McPherson Square, which he features in another campaign video, mistakenly referring to it as McPherson Park, and celebrating its transformation from when it was a site of a homeless encampment. The encampment was dismantled during the Biden administration. Frederick said the cleanup is an example of how Trump has restored the city, arguing the metamorphosis has been one of the most stunning turnarounds in the history of urban America. I want to showcase that the president has done what the president has done in revitalizing the city, Frederick said. You look at the Democrats running for mayor, they walk around with T-shirts that say Free D.C. Free D.C. from what? He has turned basically one of the most disgusting areas into the Disneyland of the Northeast. Frederick said he's well aware that his opinion may not reflect that of the majority of Washingtonians, but he thinks he can pull in a significant number of converts in Ward 2, home to 3,852 registered Republicans, according to a 2025 election board count. There are 36,531 registered Democrats in the ward. For those who think he's suffering from an acute case of wishful thinking, Frederick has an answer. He was a Trump supporter more than a decade ago before the then developer and reality television host announced his presidential campaign and was at the bottom of the polls. He had a mission. He had a vision. He started a movement, Frederick said, adding that he's trying to do the same. I'm not ready to say this city is a lost cause, he said. Mike?
0: Thanks, Drew. Prosecutors say ex-CIA official stole $40 million in gold bars from agency. The former senior employee, who allegedly kept the gold in his Virginia home, is also accused of lying about his military and educational background. By Warren P. Strobel. A former CIA official has been accused of stealing 303 gold bars worth more than $40 million from the spy agency and stashing them in his Virginia residence, according to a criminal complaint and a current and former U.S. officials. Prosecutors say David J. Rush of Virginia, described in a criminal complaint as a former senior executive with a top-secret security clearance, also misled his superiors about his education and military service, falsely claiming college degrees he did not have and $77,000 in military leave pay he wasn't entitled to. Rush was arrested last week and charged with theft of public funds. His attorney, Jessica Ann Carmichael, declined to comment. While much about the case remains unknown, it raises questions about the efficacy of U.S. government background checks on Rush, as well as how he was allegedly able to persuade his superiors to entrust him with tens of millions of dollars in gold and large amounts of foreign currency. Rush said the funds were intended for work-related expenses, according to an affidavit filed in the U.S. District Court for the Eastern District of Virginia. A former U.S. official familiar with the matter, speaking on the condition of anonymity to describe an ongoing investigation, said Rush worked for the CIA's Directorate of Science and Technology, which develops high-tech tools for the agency's espionage missions. CIA and FBI spokespeople said in a joint statement that, on May 19th, the FBI arrested an individual following a referral from the Central Intelligence Agency. After a CIA internal investigation identified potential violations of the law, CIA Director John Ratcliffe referred the information to the FBI for a law enforcement investigation. The FBI is working closely with our partners at the CIA and the Department of Justice as we continue to investigate this matter fully, the statement said. The affidavit by an FBI special agent said that Rush made several requests for gold and cash between November and March. A subsequent search of his government office revealed that only a portion of the currency was in storage there. The CIA could not locate the gold bars or the rest of the currency. The FBI executed a search warrant at Rush's house on May 18th. During the search, FBI agents seized approximately 303 gold bars, each of which weighs approximately 1 kilogram. Based on the current price of gold, the estimated value of the gold exceeds $40 million, the affidavit said. The FBI also seized about $2 million in cash. Finally, FBI agents seized approximately 35 luxury watches, many of which were Rolex brand, the affidavit said. Rush waived his right to a preliminary hearing. He is being held by the U.S. Marshals Service. A detention hearing is scheduled for June 5th. U.S. intelligence agency employees are supposed to be subject to rigorous background checks, including their education, previous employment, travels, and personal associations. The affidavit described Rush as a former senior executive service-level employee at a United States government agency who possessed a top-secret, secure, compartmented information security clearance. According to the document, Rush allegedly misled the CIA, which he appears to have joined around 2009, about his college degrees and military status. Rush, the document alleges, claimed to have a bachelor's degree from Clemson University and a master's from Rensselaer Polytechnic Institute. An FBI investigation found no record of Rush ever attending either institution, nor any evidence to support his claim that he had been a U.S. Navy pilot. While Rush was honorably discharged from the Navy in 2015, he continued to claim he was in the Navy Reserve, the affidavit says. Since being honorably discharged in February 2015, Rush has claimed 744 hours of military leave on his official timesheet, representing approximately $77,000 in compensation, it says. Drew?
1: Thank you. Vance says military should never let AI make life and death decisions. This is an article by Natalie Allison and Tara Kopp. Vice President J.D. Vance said he's concerned about how artificial intelligence will be used in warfare and urged the military on Thursday to be cautious about the technology, remarks he made as the Pentagon moves forward with using AI on the battlefield. Speaking to the graduating cadets at the U.S. Air Force Academy in Colorado Springs, the vice president, who served in the Iraq War during his time in the Marines, acknowledged that Growing unease among Americans as AI stands to affect the labor market has fundamentally changed how we interact with each other. But the thing I worry about most with AI is how it will change warfare, Vance said, adding that it already has. If the warfare of the future is to live up to the moral values of our ancestors, decisions over life and death must be made by humans and not machines, he said. The Pentagon has moved quickly to integrate AI into its war fighting, even as it faces questions about how to impose appropriate safeguards on the still new technology. The vice president, a Catholic who has previously been bullish about the adoption of AI, used the Air Force Academy speech to endorse a sentiment expressed by Pope Leo XIV in his encyclical on AI, released this week, even as some other Trump administration officials have dismissed Leo's new guidance. Vance praised the Pope's instruction not to outsource the most important moral decisions to digital technology, saying he wanted the cadets to take it to heart as it applies to decisions made in war. So as AI transforms the battlefield, in some ways positively, in some ways not, I ask that you be jealous and selfish about your role as a decision maker in warfare, he said. Use technology to make you better, but never submit to it. You are the masters of warfare, and both your minds and all, but also your hearts are the opposite of artificial. Vance's broad message about the importance of human judgment comes as the Trump administration struggles to articulate more practical guidelines for the use of AI in the United States. Last week, President Donald Trump decided at the last minute not to sign a long-awaited executive order on AI after several tech executives urged him to hold off, concerned it would restrict the technology's development. Other administration officials have brushed off warnings about embracing AI too quickly and without proper evaluation. In January, Defense Secretary Pete Hegseth said the military was in a race to develop AI-enabled warfare. We must accept that the risks of not moving fast enough outweigh the risks of imperfect alignment, Hegseth wrote in a January memo directing broad new implementation of AI development and integration across the military. Speed wins. When faced with the indirect criticism from Leo in recent months about the administration's involvement in the Iran war, particularly that it did not meet the standards of a just war, Hegseth downplayed the significance of the Pope's opinion on military matters. The Pope's going to do his thing, that's fine, Hegseth told reporters last month. We know what our mission is. We know what authority we have. We're very clear about that. We follow that, the orders of the president. The Pentagon is still under scrutiny for a military strike on a school in Iran in the first hours of the war. It killed at least 175 people, many of them schoolgirls, according to Iranian officials. The school was hit as the U.S. struck a blistering 1,000 targets in those first 24 hours, enabled in part by the most advanced AI the Pentagon has ever used in warfare, the Maven Smart System. The system used the AI tool Claude to suggest hundreds of targets, issue location coordinates, and prioritize targets according to importance. While the investigation into the Iranian school strike is ongoing, officials have previously spoken to the Washington Post, said it's likely the system was fed erroneous targeting information. The school, which is adjacent to an Iranian military site, had been cleared as a legitimate target and had been identified as a weapons factory or storage building. The Pentagon had previously used Claude-enabled Maven system in January during its raid to capture Venezuelan President Nicolas Maduro. In response, the company that makes Claude, Anthropic, raised questions as to how the Pentagon was using its AI tool, given the firm's stated ethical restrictions. The debate boiled over and resulted in Trump banning Anthropic from future government contracts, while Hegseth claimed Anthropic was a supply chain risk. The matter is still in litigation, and meanwhile, the U.S. military used Anthropic technology as it went into Iran. Mike?
0: Thank you. Trump accounts app launches to manage $1,000 federal investment per child. Parents can use the tool, which offers tax-deferred savings, beginning July 4th, by Riley Began. The Trump administration launched an app for managing child investment accounts Thursday, according to Treasury Department officials, who will start being seeded with $1,000 from the federal government July 4th. Nearly 6 million children have been signed up for the accounts officially dubbed Trump accounts, which were created through the Republican tax and spending law last summer. The program is the most important government benefit for young people since the GI Bill, Treasury Secretary Scott Bessent said at a cabinet meeting at the White House on Wednesday. It will place the American dream into the palms of the hands of parents and children. The government will begin activating the accounts over the next few weeks, but parents can't begin contributing to the funds until they officially launch July 4th. The app is available in the Apple and Google App stores and will be the primary way parents can access and manage the accounts, Treasury officials said. It also includes 8 financial literacy modules for families. BNY and Robinhood built the platform with the National Design Studio, a White House office aiming to update the federal government's web portals. Children born between January 1, 2025, and December 31, 2028, are eligible for the accounts, which are a type of traditional IRA that allows for investments in index funds. They must be U.S. citizens and have valid Social Security numbers. The account would receive a one-time federal contribution of $1,000. Children born before January 1, 2025, but who are not yet 18 years old, can also open accounts, but they would not receive the federal seed money. In addition to the federal seed money, any adult can contribute to the accounts up to a $5,000 annual cap. Employers can also contribute to their employees' children's accounts up to $2,500 per year per employee as part of the $5,000 annual limit. But states, local governments, and nonprofit organizations can also contribute to the accounts, and doing so does not count toward the annual cap. Under the program, children own the accounts, but parents are the custodians until the child turns 18. Withdrawals are taxable until the child reaches retirement age, unless the beneficiary is using the money for education, a first-time home purchase, birth or adoption costs, or medical expenses. Parents who have not yet signed up for the account can do so at trumpaccounts.gov. Drew?
1: Thank you. Supreme Court sides with Mississippi man on death row in racial bias case. This is an article by Julian Mark. The Supreme Court on Thursday tossed the conviction of a Mississippi man sent to death row for his role in the murder of a shopkeeper, finding that his attorneys were not given the proper chance to challenge potential racial bias during jury selection at his trial 20 years ago. In a 5-4 vote, the court found that Terry Pitchford, who is black, did not have the opportunity to challenge the dismissal of 4 black potential jurors. It is the second time the high court has thrown out a capital case after the same Mississippi prosecutor was accused of excluding black jurors. Pitchford was convicted of the murder in 2006 and sentenced to death by a jury in Mississippi. It was his partner who fatally shot shop owner Reuben Britt with a .22 caliber pistol during the armed robbery, according to court filings. Pitchford, who was 18 at the time of the robbery, was accused of being an accomplice. For 2 decades, Pitchford had argued his conviction was not valid, pointing to what he said were racially biased selections of the jurors who heard the case. Only one of the 12 jurors was black in a county that was 40% African American, according to Pitchford's filings. More troubling, Pitchford says, is that those jurors were selected by Doug Evans, a prosecutor with a history of maneuvering to keep black people off juries. In 2019, the high court reversed the conviction of another black Mississippi man, Curtis Flowers, whom Evans also prosecuted in a capital murder case. Flowers was tried 6 times. The justices found 7-2 that Evans, now retired, had worked relentlessly to keep black people off the jury. Evans made similar maneuvers during Pitchford's trial, selecting a disproportionate number of white jurors compared with black ones, Pitchford's attorneys argued. By the time the judge had excused various potential jurors, the pool was composed of 36 white people and 5 black people. Evans then used 7 peremptory challenges to strike 4 of the 5 black prospective jurors and 3 of the white ones. He had marked up his juror list by placing a W next to the names of white people and a B next to the names of black people, court records show. The case turned on whether Pitchford's attorney took the proper steps to challenge racially biased juror selections. Attorneys for each side can strike jurors without providing a reason, known as peremptory challenges. But in 1986, the Supreme Court found that such strikes cannot be used to exclude a juror solely on the basis of his or her race. The prohibition was later extended to gender as well. The case, Batson v. Kentucky, set out a multi-step test for courts to identify racial discrimination in the selection process. Pitchford says his attorneys were denied the opportunity to challenge the selections under Batson. The Mississippi Supreme Court rejected that argument, finding that Pitchford's attorneys waived their right to challenge the selection during the trial and declined to review it on appeal. In this case, whether due to confusion, oversight, an overly hurried jury selection process, or some other cause, things broke down in the ordinary trial court procedure for resolving Batson claims at step 3 never occurred, notwithstanding the repeated efforts of Pitchford's counsel to pursue and preserve the Batson's objection, Justice Brett N. Kavanaugh wrote in the majority's opinion. And with that, we're just about out of time. This has been Mike and Drew with the May 29th edition of the Washington Post. Please be safe. Have fun. We'll catch up next week.

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0: This program is intended for a print-impaired audience and is brought to you by Mind's Eye.
1: Welcome. This is Cheryl at the Talking Information Center. Thanks so much for joining me. Today's Wednesday, May 20th, 2026, and I'm beginning reading from the Southern Living Magazine. It is the combination June-July 2026 issue. And the first article is entitled, The Glory of Okra. Few dishes have so much history and flavor. Countless iterations of okra soup exist across the South, but its origins are frequently traced to Mary Randolph, author of The Virginia Housewife, which is considered to be the first American regional cookbook. Her recipes start with two double handfuls of young okra that are sliced thin and simmered with onions. Relying on the sun to service her kitchen timer, she calls for the vegetables to cook from early in the morning until noon, when lima beans join the pot. Eventually, tomatoes and summer squash are added, plus a jumble of proteins, including a fowl or knuckle of veal, a bit of bacon or pork. At the end, it's thickened with a roux and served simply over rice. But Randolph couldn't take all the credit. Okra soup is ultimately a dish from West and Central Africa that goes back centuries and has changed over time to fit the flavors of different southern locales, says culinary historian Michael W. Twitty. As with many southern women of her time, Randolph's recipes were heavily influenced by uncredited enslaved cooks. Okra came to the United States with those cooks via the transatlantic slave route and served as a link to their African heritage. It was a staple in their personal gardens and often used as a natural thickener for soups and stews. This version highlights summer produce and skips the meat, letting the okra shine in all its glory. Here's the soup recipe. It has a prep time of 20 minutes, and it makes 6 servings. Cut kernels from two ears of sweet corn. Reserve the cobs. Heat a tablespoon of olive oil in a large Dutch oven over medium heat. Add 1 chopped yellow onion, 1 chopped green bell pepper. Cook, stirring occasionally until those vegetables soften. Cooking time should take about 8 minutes. Then stir in 4 teaspoons of all-purpose seasoning, 1 tablespoon of minced garlic, 3/4 teaspoon smoked paprika, 1/2 teaspoon black pepper. Cook, stirring often, until the garlic is aromatic and lightly toasted. It will only take 1 to 2 minutes. Then add 6 cups of vegetable broth, 1 15-ounce can of diced tomatoes, undrained, 1 15-ounce can of small red beans, drained and rinsed, 5 thyme sprigs, 1 fresh bay leaf, and reserve the corn kernels and the cobs. Bring to a boil over medium-high, then reduce the heat to low, simmer, uncovered, stirring occasionally until the flavors melt. That should take about 20 minutes. Then add 12 ounces of fresh okra, that's been trimmed, sliced, so it's 1/2 inch thick. Cook, stirring occasionally until the okra becomes tender. That's only going to take about 10 minutes. Then discard the corn cobs, the bay leaf, and the thyme sprigs, and garnish with thyme leaves. Every cookout needs a cucumber salad, the go-to summer dish that always reminds Craig Melvin of his grandma. For Craig Melvin, grilling is as much about good company and a curated playlist as it is about the food. Growing up, we had family over. We had friends that were practically family. And the same is true now, says the Today anchor, who likes to share a little Southern hospitality with his Northern neighbors. In the South, we call them cookouts, but up here in Connecticut, people call them barbecues. In South Carolina, his brother Ryan runs the show. When I was younger, I could say with a high degree of confidence, I was better on the grill. Craig recalls. But at some point, I can't believe I'm admitting this to Southern Living magazine. He usurped me. With Ryan's smoked pork butts and ribs, next level baked beans, secret sauces, and very few vegetables in sight. A Melvin family cookout is like Thanksgiving, but only in the summer, says Craig. This is an all-day affair. You eat at 3, and you sit around, talk loudly. Watch sports and eat again at around 8 o'clock, he explains. It's the same food we were having 25 years ago. The older I get, the more comfort I take in that. Regardless of state lines, Grandma Renee's cucumber side salad always makes an appearance. At home in Connecticut, gathering in the backyard takes on a slightly different rhythm. With Lindsay, his wife, makes a mean orzo salad, sets the table with fresh flowers from their garden. Craig fires up the grill for corn on the cob and ribeyes and sees to the music. I spend a fair amount of time cultivating the playlist. There's an art to it. So here's his grandmother's cucumber side salad recipe. Prep time is only 5 minutes, and it makes 4 to 6 servings. Slice two cucumbers about 1/4 inch thick. Place them in a medium bowl. Toss with 1.5 teaspoons kosher salt, together with 1/2 teaspoon black pepper. 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Speaking of grilling, the secret to the best burger is right in front of you. I'm not referring to the pages that you're reading and listening to, but these are tips and ideas that will certainly help you. I'm talking about what you're using to hold this magazine, your hands. In the words of Test Kitchen Pro Nicole Hopper, who developed these burger recipes, it's the mixing, the handling, the shaping of the patties that differentiate a good burger from a great one. Consider this your official permission to put away any fancy gadgets and presses. Many of us, both novices and veterans, tend to use too much force when molding our patties. Instead of compacting the meat like you're making a snowball, Nicole recommends having a lighter touch. Gently shape each portion into a loose ball. Toss it between your hands until the meat is lightly but evenly packed. The resulting patty will be cohesive but not dense, and it will grill up tender, juicy, and just right. So he has heard a number of different recipes for burgers. And the first is just simply entitled Classic Burgers. Prep time is 45 minutes, and it serves 8. Ingredients needed are 3 pounds of 80-20 ground beef, tablespoon of kosher salt, teaspoon of black pepper, 8 slices of American cheese, 3/4 cup of our best burger sauce, 8 sesame seed hamburger buns split and toasted. You'll also need iceberg lettuce leaves, beefsteak tomato slices, and dill pickle chips. First, break up the ground beef onto a large rim baking sheet. Sprinkle with salt and pepper. Toss the meat until all the seasonings are just incorporated. Second, divide the meat mixture into 8 6-ounce portions. Shape each into a loose ball. Gently flatten each between the palms of your hands into a 5-inch patty, and it would be about 3/4 inch thickness. Press your thumb in the center of each patty to form a slight indentation, which would be about 1/4 inch deep. Return the meat patties to the baking sheet, cover, and freeze until they're firm for a good 30 to 45 minutes. Third, preheat your grill to medium-high, which would be between the temperatures of 400 to 450 degrees. Place your patties on the oiled grates, indented side up. Grill uncovered, undisturbed, until the patties form a deep golden brown crust on the bottom. That's going to take 4 to 6 minutes. Then flip your patties, grill until a meat thermometer inserted into the center registers 135 degrees for medium. That would be 3 to 5 minutes. And place a piece of sliced cheese on each patty. Continue to cook just until the cheese is melted. Then transfer your patties to the baking sheet and let them rest for 5 minutes. Last, spread burger sauce on the cut sides of the bun. Top the bottom buns with the lettuce, tomato slices, burger patties, and pickled chips, and cover with the top buns. And here's the recipe for the best burger sauce. It makes a cup of sauce. You would combine a half cup of mayonnaise together with a quarter cup of ketchup, tablespoon of sweet pickle relish, teaspoon of yellow mustard,

a cup of shredded sharp cheddar cheese, tablespoon of dried minced onion, tablespoon of kosher salt, 2 teaspoons of smoked paprika, teaspoon of black pepper. Gently toss until the seasonings are just incorporated, and then proceed throughout the rest of the steps. However, you would omit the American cheese topping, and instead you'd use 1 sharp cheddar cheese slice. Omit step 4, and you would dress each of the 8 toasted brioche buns with mayonnaise, lettuce, 1 cooked patty, 2 cooked slices of bacon, and barbecue sauce. How about a chorizo chili burger? Omit step 1. On a large rim baking sheet, break up 2 pounds of ground beef and add 1 pound of bulk pork chorizo. Sprinkle with 1 drained 4-ounce can of chopped mild green chilies. Add 1 tablespoon of kosher salt, 2 teaspoons of ground cumin, teaspoon of chili powder, teaspoon of black pepper. Toss gently until all the seasonings are well incorporated. Then proceed to step 3, which is cooking to an internal temperature of 160 degrees. Instead of using American cheese, you would top with 1 pepper jack cheese slice. Omit step 4. Dress each of the 8 toasted buns with mayonnaise, 1 cooked patty, thinly sliced red onion, guacamole, or sliced avocado. That's a different twist. Another cookout barbecue recipe is for oven-baked baby back ribs with sauce. The condiment on these tender ribs goes by many different names, including Alabama or Mississippi sauce. Beautiful because it has ties to both the Black Belt and the Delta areas of these neighboring states. Some recipes include orange juice and peach preserves. This one taps pineapple juice for brightness as well as sweetness. Prep time is 20 minutes, makes 10 servings. Ingredients needed are 1/4 cup of packed dark brown sugar, 3 tablespoons of kosher salt, 3 tablespoons of smoked paprika, 1 tablespoon black pepper, 1 tablespoon of garlic powder, tablespoon of dry mustard, 4 pounds of baby back pork ribs, 2 tablespoons of olive oil, 2 cups of sauce beautiful. First, preheat your oven to 275 degrees with the rack 6 inches from the heat source. Stir together the brown sugar, salt, smoked paprika, pepper, garlic powder, dry mustard, all in a bowl. Using a butter knife, remove the thin outer membrane on the back of the ribs by loosening and then pulling it off. Discard that. Brush the rib slabs with oil. Sprinkle evenly with the spice mixture, gently patting to adhere. And if you so choose, wrap your ribs using plastic wrap. Place on a baking sheet and chill for 4 hours or even as long as 24 hours. Secondly, line a baking sheet with aluminum foil. Place a wire rack inside the baking sheet. If the ribs are chilled, remove and discard the plastic wrap. Then wrap each rib slab with heavy-duty aluminum foil. Place on the prepared wire rack and bake until they're tender. This is going to take just about 2.5 to 3 hours. Fourth, remove from the oven, unwrap, discard the foil, place the ribs directly on the wire rack. Brush with 1/2 cup of the sauce on top of each slab. Return to the oven. Bake for another 45 minutes or up to an hour. Fifth, remove from the oven. Brush the rib slabs evenly with the remaining sauce. Increase your oven temperature to broil. Return the ribs to the oven. Broil until the sauce starts to caramelize. That'll only take about 5 to 7 minutes. Remove from the oven and let them rest for 5 minutes before serving. Shenandoah Valley style chicken, barbecue chicken that is. Throughout the Shenandoah Valley, you'll find this dish at a community event.

0: 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But for our weeknight version, we opt for a chicken pieces and a quicker grilling method. Prep time is 35 minutes, make 6 servings. Ingredients needed for this recipe are 2 teaspoons kosher salt, teaspoon of black pepper, 4 pounds of bone-in, skin-on chicken pieces, such as drumsticks, thighs, and breast halves, so you have a variety of parts of the chicken, 2 1/4 cups of Shenandoah Valley barbecues. 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Let them stand at room temperature for about a half hour. Second, preheat your grill to medium, which is between 350 to 400 degrees. Place the chicken pieces, skin side down, on the oil grates. Grill, uncovered and undisturbed, until grill marks appear. The skin starts to turn golden. Should take about 7 to 8 minutes. Third, add 1 1/2 cups of the Shenandoah Valley barbecue sauce to a small bowl for basting. Reduce your heat to medium, which is 300 to 350 degrees. Flip your chicken and baste with the sauce. Fourth, cook, covered, until an instant read thermometer inserted into the thickest portion of the chicken breast registers, 160 degrees. For thighs and legs register 180, and baste every 5 minutes. Lastly, flip your chicken, baste with the sauce, cook until the grill marks appear. That'll take about 3 to 5 minutes. Discard any remaining sauce used for basting. Remove the chicken from the grill, let it rest for 10 minutes, and serve with the remaining sauce. Now we're going to talk about the recipe for the actual sauce. And so here's the recipe for the sauce. Beautiful. You would melt 4 tablespoons of unsalted butter in a saucepan over medium heat. Add 2 cups of chopped yellow onion, 4 smashed garlic cloves. Cook, stirring often, until it softens. Everything softens. That should take about 10 minutes. Then add 1/2 cup of tomato paste. Cook, stirring often, until the sauce thickens. Then stir in 1 cup of pineapple juice, 1/2 cup of water, 1/2 cup of apple cider vinegar, 6 tablespoons of Worcestershire sauce, 1/4 cup of soy sauce, 2 tablespoons of brown sugar, 1 tablespoon of hot sauce, 2 teaspoons black pepper, and 1 teaspoon dried thyme. Bring all those ingredients to a boil. Reduce the heat to low. Cook, stirring only occasionally, until your sauce thickens enough that the bottom of the pan becomes visible when stirred. So total cooking time for this sauce should take between 25 to 30 minutes. Remove from the heat. Pour the mixture into a blender. Secure the lid on the blender. Remove the centerpiece to allow the steam to escape. Place a towel over the opening and process until it's a smooth consistency, about 30 seconds. You can serve it warm and active. It would time was 15 minutes, and it makes 2 1/4 cups. Here's a recipe for easy slow cooker Lexington-style pulled pork. Lexington, it's the epicenter of Western North Carolina barbecue. It's also known as Piedmont style, which distinguishes itself from the other half of the state by adding ketchup to its signature sweet and tangy sauce. Prep time, 10 minutes, and it makes 8 servings. Ingredients needed are 2 large sweet onions that have been cut into half-inch slices, 1 5 to 6 pound of a boneless pork shoulder, 2 tablespoons of seasoning blend, 1 teaspoon kosher salt, 1 10 1/2 ounce can of condensed chicken broth, 8 hamburger buns. Lexington-style barbecue sauce will also give you the recipe for it. Oh, and don't forget dill pickle chips. First, Place your onions in a lightly greased 6-quart slow cooker. Rub the pork with the seasoning blend and salt. Place over the onions in the slow cooker and then pour the broth over the pork. Second, cover, cook until the meat shreds easily using a fork. Should take about 6 hours on high, 8 to 10 hours on the low temp. Third, transfer the pork to a platter, shred using 2 forks, discarding the large pieces of fat. Serve on buns with barbecue sauce and pickles. So here's your recipe for the Lexington-style barbecue sauce. Stir together 1.5 cups of apple cider vinegar, 2/3 of a cup of ketchup, 1/2 cup of water, 1/4 cup of light brown sugar, teaspoon each of kosher salt and black pepper, 1/4 teaspoon of cayenne pepper. In a large saucepan, combine all those ingredients, bring to a simmer over medium heat, then reduce the heat to medium-low. Cook, stirring often, until your sauce is thick enough to coat the back of a spoon. Should take about 20 to 25 minutes. Remove from the heat, serve warm, and altogether it only is going to take about 10 minutes, and it makes 1.5 cups of that Lexington sauce. Next is a recipe for 5-bean calico salad. Prep time is 25 minutes, makes 8 servings. Ingredients that you'll need are 1 8-ounce package of fresh green beans, trimmed and cut crosswise into 1-inch pieces, ice water, 1/2 cup of chow chow, 2 tablespoons of olive oil, 2 tablespoons of 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Add your drained green beans together with the chickpeas, kidney beans, pinto beans, black-eyed peas, sliced peppers, bacon, dill, basil, and fold until all these ingredients are well combined. Lastly, cover your salad, chill until the flavors are melted together. That would take at least 1 hour or even up to 3 days. Stirring occasionally. Serve chilled or at room temperature and garnish with more dill and basil. Instead of opening up that can of B&B baked beans or any other brand, how about making your own million-dollar baked beans? Prep time is 15 minutes, and it makes 16 servings. 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That'll take 5 to 6 minutes. Set that aside. Third, in a large bowl, stir together ketchup, brown sugar, maple syrup, mustard, Worcestershire sauce, and liquid smoke until it's well combined. Add in your baked beans, the ground beef, the bacon mixture. Transfer it to a prepared baking dish. And you're going to bake until it becomes bubbly, which will take about 50 to 55 minutes. Let it cool for 10 minutes before serving. One last barbecue sauce is for Shenandoah Valley barbecue sauce. You would place a cup of apple cider vinegar together with 2/3 of a cup of tomato juice, 1/4 cup of canola oil, 3 tablespoons of honey, 2 tablespoons of lemon juice, 4 teaspoons poultry seasoning, kosher salt, tablespoon of black pepper, 2 teaspoons of granulated garlic, and crushed red pepper, all in a blender. Process until it's smooth, and it makes 2 1/4 cups. Well, that ends our segment for today. Thanks again for joining me, and I wish you a great week ahead.
1: 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You are listening to AfterSight. This recording is intended solely for individuals who are blind or have low vision.
2: Hello. You are listening to the Audio Information Network of Colorado. Thank you for joining us for Food and Stuff. The following recording is intended for the use of blind, visually impaired, and print format disabled individuals. My name is Gretchen Miller. Today we're going to start off with a recipe from smittenkitchen.com, collard greens with cornmeal dumplings. One of my favorite cookbook purchases of the last year is Tony Tipton Martin's Jubilee, Recipes from 2 Centuries of African-American Cooking. It's one of those incredible books that even from the pages of the introduction, quietly but irrevocably pivots some of the ways you think about food. Tipton Martin talks about growing up in the Black Beverly Hills of Los Angeles, one of several communities in the U.S. that she says are rarely discussed in the media, an omission of Black, middle, and upper classes that serves to stereotype African Americans as poor, uneducated, and possibly dangerous. Growing up, she had a diverse, that was in quotes, by the way. Growing up, she had a diverse culinary upbringing with her mother's homegrown fruits and vegetables at the center. But she found that culinary heritage and the larger story of the African American food that encompasses the middle class and well-to-do, quote, was lost in a world that confined the Black experience to poverty, survival, and soul food, end quote. She found it frustrating. With this book, she hoped to tell a multifaceted story of African-American food that includes but also looks beyond what people call Southern and soul. And that's just the introduction. For each recipe, head notes explain the historical roots of the dish, cookbooks and literature that lend greater understanding, and the ways creative cooks are treating it today. While I'd already heard great things about the baked barbecued beans, peach buttermilk ice cream, biscuits, Benne wafers, hope I'm pronouncing that right, B-E-N-N-E, I still found deciding what to cook first nearly impossible because Jarell Guy's magnificent photos make what is already delicious even more luxurious until I remembered that my husband had been patiently requesting that I make collard greens for, almost all of almost 17 years we've been together. I'm one of the women she mentions in the intro that didn't grow up eating a lot of greens, but I've come to like them as much as he does. Collards are, I've learned, spectacularly easy to grow, cook, and eat. They get sweet and almost silky after a long simmer. Traditional Southern, soul, or country-style greens, Tipton Martin calls them a totemic soul food dish, are often simmered for a long time until quite tender. In a broth of ham hocks and other aromatics called pot liquor, but she says they needn't be cooked forever, just until they're as tender as you like them. So this recipe provides a range. Choose the state of doneness that suits your taste and the greens that you have. Where I've been. It's off topic. It feels like oversight not to catch you up. I'd intended this recipe for the days leading up to July 4th to go with the ribs, cornbread, baked beans, and conversations about what America is versus what we would like it to be. But that weekend, the New York Times ran a piece they'd asked me to write about some thoughts I'd tweeted the week before about the binds that many of us are in as we head into a new school year. I've since been on Good Morning America, The Today Show, CNN, radio shows, and podcasts, on phone calls with teachers, unions, and child care advocacy organizations, and it's been an honor to get to speak up for the people. Kids, parents, teachers, essential workers, I think are being hurt the most by lack of funding and job protections. But it's also been very surreal, not at all the July I was expecting to have, which involved more orzo salads, s'mores, socially distant sandwiches, and frozen drinks, naturally. But as it slows down, I'm excited to get back to talking about cooking, too. Here's the recipe. Collard greens with cornmeal dumplings. This serves six. It takes about 4 hours, mostly hands-off. The source is Jubilee by Tony Tipton Martin. I was unable to get ham hock or smoked turkey wings the week I made these in the more unevenly stocked months of the pandemic, and decided to use bacon, 8 ounces thick, cut in two-inch segments instead for the smoky flavor. The broth doesn't have the depth of a broth made with bones, but the flavor was excellent. So for the smoky sole stock, you're going to need 2 smoked ham hocks or smoked turkey wings, see note, 2 medium onions, quartered, 4 celery stalks, including leaves, halved, 2 carrots, trimmed and quartered, 2 garlic cloves, peeled and smashed, 1/2 teaspoon of black peppercorns, 2 bay leaves. For the greens and dumplings, you're going to need 1.5 quarts of smoky sole stock that you just made above, 1/2 cup of chopped onion, 1 garlic clove, minced, 1 pound of collard greens, 2 small dried red chili peppers, or 1 teaspoon crushed red pepper flakes. That's a lot. 3/4 teaspoon of salt, plus more to taste. I used 2 teaspoons of diamond in greens. Black pepper, 1/2 cup of all-purpose flour, 1.5 cups of coarsely ground cornmeal. 1 teaspoon of baking powder, and 1 teaspoon of granulated sugar, and 2 tablespoons of unsalted butter, and salt to taste. So first you're going to make the smoky sole stock. In a large, heavy stock pot, bring 3 quarts of water, smoked meat, onions, celery, carrots, garlic, peppercorns, and bay leaves to a boil. Reduce the heat and simmer, partially covered, until the flavors are well blended, about 2 hours. The broth develops a stronger flavor the longer that you let it simmer. Remove the meat from the broth. When cool enough to handle, pull it off the bones, discard the skin, fat, and bones, chop the meat, and reserve for another use. Use a fine mesh sieve to strain the stock. Refrigerate the stock until the fat floats to the top, and then use a slotted spoon to skim off the fat and discard. Store the stock tightly covered in the fridge or freezer. Next, you're going to make the collard greens with cornmeal dumplings. In a saucepan, bring the stock, onion, and garlic to a boil over high heat. Reduce the heat, cover, and simmer while preparing the greens. Thoroughly wash the greens and trim away the stems if desired. Discard the stems or chop small. Stack 2 or 3 leaves on a cutting board and roll tightly into a log. Slice the greens crosswise into 1/4 inch wide ribbons. I love that part. Place the greens and the chilies in the broth and return to simmer. Cook covered for about 1.5 hours for very tender greens. You may cook them for less if you have young greens or prefer greens with more chew. Season to taste with salt and black pepper. Spoon out about 1 cup of the pot liquor, which is the cooking broth, and set aside. Meanwhile, in a small bowl, whisk together the flour, cornmeal, baking powder, sugar, and 3/4 teaspoon of salt. In a small saucepan, melt the butter. Add the reserved pot liquor and heat to just below boiling. Remove the pot liquor mixture from the heat and whisk half of it, about 1/2 cup, into the dry ingredients and more if needed. 1 tablespoon at a time. I needed almost the full cup to reach a thick batter consistency, by the way. And then you're going to let that stand for 5 minutes. When it's cool enough to handle, use wet fingertips, or in my case, big scoop, to shape the dough into 6 dumplings. During the last 15 minutes of the collard's cooking time, carefully drop the cornmeal dumplings into the pot with the greens, making sure that the dumplings rest in the pot liquor. Cover the pot and simmer until the dumplings are cooked through, 10 to 15 minutes. Sounds scrumptious. I wish I could, in fact, maybe I will make that for dinner tonight. So the next thing we've got here for you is an article from Goop.com, something called What's Your Chronotype? There we go. Gretchen, C-H-R-O-N-O-T-Y-P-E. What's your chronotype? Have you always known that you hit your stride in the evening? Or that despite early morning attempts, you tend to solve creative problems around 5 p.m.? According to Daniel H. Pink, the author of When, The Scientific Secrets of Perfect Timing, there's research to show that your productivity pattern's not unusual. In fact, how you feel throughout the day can be somewhat predictable if you pay attention to the right details. The field of chronobiology is an attempt to understand biological rhythms of life and how they relate to psychology and economics. What these fields have together shown us is that our brain power doesn't remain static over the course of the day, Pink says. It changes in a significant way between daily peak brain functions and lowest brain function. Using this information, we can infer that the best time to do a certain activity depends on what that activity is, as well as your chronotype. Pink explains what a chronotype is and how to determine yours and shares advice for the times you're most likely to be productive, creative, focused, and engaged. So here's a question and answer with Daniel H. Pink. First question, what are chronotypes? The answer, a chronotype is the label for people's innate biological rhythms. Whether they naturally go to sleep early and wake up early, a lark, or go to sleep late and wake up late, owls. Larks make up about 15% of the population, and owls make up about 20% of the population. The rest of us are somewhere in the middle, but lean in the lark direction. So, question, how can you determine your chronotype? Answer, there's a psychological instrument called the Morning Eveningness Questionnaire, MEQ, that you can take. There's also a simple back-of-the-envelope method. First, think of what chronobiologists call a free day, a day when you don't have to wake up at a certain time and you can go to sleep whenever you want. It's not the day after you just worked for 3 weeks and finally got a day off and are sleep deprived. Instead, you can control your schedule. What time would you wake up? What time would you go to sleep? Next, determine the midpoint of sleep. Let's say on a free day, you go to sleep at midnight and wake up at 8 a.m. Your midpoint of sleep would be 4 a.m. The general rule is that if your midpoint of sleep is before 3:30 a.m., you're probably a lark. If it's after 5:30 a.m., you're probably an owl. If it's between 3:30 and 5:30, you're in the middle. So in this example, you'd be larky, but not a full-fledged lark. So question, how does energy fluctuate during the day, depending on your chronotype? Answer. We generally move through the day in three stages, a peak, a trough, and a recovery. For about 80% of us, the peak comes early in the day, the trough in the middle of the day, and the recovery in the late afternoon or early evening. But owls are different. They hit their peak much later in the day, early evening, mid-evening, or sometimes even later. Question: can this information help us determine when to plan certain activities? Answer: during the peak, we're highest in vigilance. We're hard to distract and have a generally positive mood. That makes the peak the ideal time for analytical work that requires head-down focus and attention, going over data, reviewing steps of a strategy, or writing a report. People perform this type of work better during their peak. The research isn't granular enough to give us specific times that are best, but for larks, this means trying to do analytical work in the morning. Owls are better off doing this type in the evening. Larks and owls perform very differently at 8 a.m. than they do at 8 p.m. There's also some interesting evidence that for many people, therapy sessions can be more effective in the morning than they are later in the day because they can see problems more analytically. Early to mid-afternoon during the trough, most people show big declines in mood and performance. For example, kids who take a standardized test in the afternoon score worse than students who take the same test in the morning. There are a disproportionate number of car accidents in the afternoon. Hospitals see huge drops in hand washing and significant increases in medical errors. During the trough, we should do things that don't require a lot of attention or creativity. It's a good time to send emails or tackle other administrative work. For most of us, the late afternoon and early evening is the recovery stage. Our mood goes back up, but our vigilance does not. This makes it a good time to solve what psychologists call insight problems. Insight problems don't bend to mathematical logic. They require greater mental looseness, creativity, and divergent thinking. Research has shown that if you give people who aren't night owls an insight problem, they're more likely to solve it around 5 p.m. than they are at 9 a.m. You can experiment with specific times for certain activities, but the general rule is to do your analytic work during the peak, your administrative work during the trough, and your insight work during the recovery. So if you're a writer, write during your own peak when you're hardest to distract. If you're learning to play the piano or a new skill that requires attention, the peak is also the ideal time. But if you want to do a brainstorming session with your team, don't do it at 9 in the morning because most people will be more narrowly focused. Later in the day, when people loosen up mentally, is generally better. The key is to play around with timing and learn what works best for you. Question: what else has the research shown about the optimal time of day for certain activities? Answer: the best time to work out depends on your goals. Morning exercise seems to be the best for forming a habit, probably because you're less likely to be interrupted at 7 a.m. than you are at 4 p.m. But another strong argument for morning exercise is that aerobic exercise and weight training can give you a significant boost in your mood that can last 8 or so hours. If you exercise late in the day, you'll sleep through some of that mood boost. But by late afternoon or early evening, exercise is better for other goals. For example, you're less likely to get injured later in the day, possibly because the body temperature tends to peak then, and so people are more warmed up. People also report enjoying exercise most at this time of the day. There's really interesting evidence on performance and time of day. A disproportionate number of world records in speed events, such as speed skating, sprinting, and swimming, have all been set between 4 p.m. and 7 p.m. local time. If you're a caffeine drinker, it's not a good idea to have caffeine first thing in the morning. When we wake up, our cortisol levels are still rising, and coffee can inhibit their climb. You're better off waiting until an hour and a half after waking when your cortisol levels start to fall to have your cup of coffee or tea and give yourself a boost. Daniel H. Pink is the best-selling author of 6 books, including When, The Scientific Secrets of Perfect Timing. Pink holds a JD from Yale Law School and formerly served as a chief speechwriter to Vice President Al Gore. This article is for informational purposes only, even if and regardless of whether it features the advice of physicians and medical practitioners. It's not a substitute for professional medical advice, diagnosis, or treatment, and should never be relied on for specific medical advice. We're going to have another recipe from smittenkitchen.com. This one for roasted tomato soup with broiled cheddar. One of my favorite lunches ever is tomato soup with a grilled cheese sandwich with pickles inside. My mom used to make when I just for lunch, and I loved it. So this, lest you think I spend any part of my days doing important things, preparing and totally not at the last second or haphazardly for my only child's second birthday, this was written a while ago, or for his first week of preschool, assembling warm, wholesome meals for his lunch each day, beating my manuscript deadline, dealing with a shoe bomb that went off in my closet, etc. It's only fair and honest that I tell you that I've spent a significant portion of the last year considering ways to merge grilled cheese sandwiches and tomato soup in a single vessel. I feel like I've died and gone to heaven. This is awesome. In a way, though, it relates to all of those things. Well, not the shoes. There's something very back to schoolish about tomato soup and grilled cheese sandwiches, and because it's still September in the time this article was written, if you're lucky, you can still get some tomatoes worth eating, and if not that, at least worth cooking down. In my imagined intersections of grilled cheese and tomato soup, I dreamed of grilled cheese croutons in 1-inch rounds, but rejected it for being overly precious. I considered grilled cheese bread bowls, but never worked out the logistics. But it was when I revisited the ne plus ultra combination of cheese and soup, French onion soup, this past spring, that I knew unequivocally that the very best solution would be to simply broil an open-faced grilled cheese sandwich on top of a bowl of tomato soup. The only thing left to do was to wait and wait and wait for the slim overlap of tomato season, soup season, and a gloomy, rainy week. And that, my friends, brings us to today. Beautiful photos of the yummy soup and this beautiful bread. I remember not too long ago explaining all of the many reasons we believed we were not soup people. The monotony of every spoonful tasting like the one before, the way so many of them carried this boiled limp vegetable smell to them, and the fact that a good lot of them were oversalted to compensate for flavor shortages or veritable bombs of heavy cream to make up for lack of body. But the funniest thing happened right after that. We became them. Suddenly we had the tiniest perspective shift, and soup was not the enemy. It was our savior. It was something I could put up a big pot of a couple times a week and ensure us healthy meals that reheated perfectly. Nevertheless, I can't say we've ever reviewed our dinner options recently and said, yay, 3-day-old split pea soup, or Sunday's Tuscan white beans. We're converted, but perhaps not reformed. But day-old soup with a broiled cheddar cheese lid? I absolutely cannot wait until dinner tonight. Here is the recipe for roasted tomato soup with broiled cheddar. I loosely adapted the tomato soup from an old Bon Appetit recipe, although more than quartering the oil, using less stock, no rosemary, and roasting rather than sautéing of the garlic cloves, and, of course, opening up a grilled cheese sandwich and broiling it on top. I think if the recipe could talk, it would forgive me. Oh, and by the way, there's a new note of January 2018. I just wanted to note in my second cookbook, Smitten Kitchen Every Day, I have an updated version of the soup with canned tomatoes since we eat it so often in the winter when the fresh tomatoes are underwhelming. So it can be done with canned tomatoes, too. This recipe serves four, though it's closer to six if it's served in mugs. For the soup, you're going to need 3 pounds of plum tomatoes, halved lengthwise, 2 tablespoons of olive oil, 2 large or 4 small garlic cloves, unpeeled, 1 teaspoon of finely chopped fresh thyme leaves, or 1/4 teaspoon of dried, 1/4 teaspoon or more to taste of dried crushed red pepper, and 4 cups of chicken or vegetable stock. For the lid, you're going to need 4 1-inch slices from a large loaf of rye bread, whole wheat sourdough, or bread of your choice. Or you can have 16 1-inch slices from a baguette. Toast it until hard and lightly buttered on one side. You're going to need also 1 tablespoon of grated raw onion and 1 cup of coarsely grated cheddar, or more to taste. To make the soup, you're going to preheat the oven to 400 degrees Fahrenheit. Wrap garlic cloves in a tight foil packet. Place tomatoes cut side up on a large baking sheet. Sprinkle generously with salt and pepper. I used 1 full teaspoon of kosher salt. Drizzle the tomatoes with olive oil. Add a foil packet of garlic to the tray and roast until the tomatoes are brown and tender. The garlic will be very tender, and that's going to be about 1 hour. Cool slightly. Unwrap garlic packet and peel cloves. Transfer cloves, tomatoes, and accumulated juices to a blender or food processor and pulse the machine on and off until the tomatoes are a chunky puree. Transfer the tomatoes to a medium pot and add thyme, crushed red pepper, and stock and bring to a boil. Reduce heat to a simmer and cook uncovered for 25 minutes. To create the cheddar lid, you're going to preheat the oven to 350, put 4 oven-proof soup bowls on a large foil-lined baking sheet, stir the grated onion into the warm soup, and float a toast slice in each bowl with the buttered side up, and divide the grated cheese generously over the top. Bake soups on tray for 15 to 20 minutes until cheese on top is bubbling and brown at the edges. This is the Audio Information Network of Colorado. Thank you for joining us today for Food and Stuff. My name is Gretchen Miller. We invite you to please stay tuned for our next program.
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0: Hey, Dad, your prescription will be ready in just a minute. Hey, Dad, your laundry will be ready in just a minute. Dad, your lunch will be ready in just a minute.
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0: Hello, it's time to read the Des Moines Register for Sunday, May 31st. 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I'm Carol Hunter, and my partner at the microphone for the next 90 minutes is Seth Anderson. 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Today's forecast calls for a high of 76, low of 66. A thunderstorm in spots Sunday afternoon, winds east-southeast 8 to 16 miles per hour, a couple of thunderstorms Sunday night. Monday's forecast, high 84, low 62, a thunderstorm around. Tuesday, high 83, low 62, glimpses of blue sky. Looking at the almanac for Des Moines through 2 p.m. Friday, the high temperature was 81, low 65, normal high is 77, and low is 57. Record high was 104 in 1934, record low 32 in 1947, and no precipitation in that 24-hour period. The featured front page story on today's Sunday Register is the Meskwaki Endure, Sovereign Settlement, a Testament to Tribes' Resolve. And on the Metro and Iowa page, ex-DMPS head Roberts sentenced to 2 years, the political soapbox back at Iowa State Fair for 2026, and these Iowa cities among best to raise a family, new list says. And now here with our first article is Seth.
1: Thanks, Carol, and good morning, everyone. Happy last day of May. I'll start with today's lead story from the Des Moines Sunday Register on the Meskwaki settlement. We are still here. Iowa's Meskwaki settlement endures, by Virginia Bereda. And there are several photos accompanying this article. The first shows Gilbert Brown, a member of Meskwaki Nation, performing on April 18th during the 29th annual University of Iowa powwow in Iowa City. And Mr. Brown is dressed in traditional Meskwaki gear, a feathered headdress, beaded vest, and there are several other dancers in traditional dress accompanying him. Moments before performing a traditional Meskwaki dance at a community center in a central Iowa town, Stephanie Bad Soldier Snow overheard a comment that she said made her question her existence. "I thought they were all dead. I thought we killed them all," Bad Soldier Snow recalled a boy loudly telling his father as he stood in a food line. She and her family were invited to showcase tribal songs and dances to families and children in a town just 50 miles from her home near Iowa's Meskwaki Nation. The boy's comments years ago made it clear to her that some people there had never heard of her nearby community. "I was shocked," she said. "It's sad. It was sad to me." But Bad Soldier Snow, who has conducted dozens of similar Meskwaki educational programs with her family to teach about the tribe's way of life and culture at schools, veterans' homes, corporate offices, and community centers across Iowa, said such reactions are not uncommon. "A lot of people don't really know much about us," she said. Known to the U.S. government as the Sac and Fox Tribe of the Mississippi in Iowa, the Meskwaki Nation is the only federally recognized tribe based in Iowa, though the Winnebago Tribe of Nebraska operates its Winnevegas Casino Resort on tribal land in Iowa across the Missouri River from its reservation. The Meskwaki were among the first tribes in the United States to raise money and purchase their own land, rather than residing on a federally designated reservation. The tribe's ownership of the land allowed it to avoid a later move by the U.S. government to break up reservations into individually owned tracts, a change that would have weakened the communal bond the Meskwaki people consider vital to their endurance as a sovereign nation within a state. As the United States marks its 250th year, the Meskwaki own more than 8,100 acres in Tama, Marshall, and Palo Alto counties. They can look back on their own history of overcoming challenges and upheaval on their road to self-determination. There's another photo here showing a group of Meskwaki folks gathered beside a summer shelter in their settlement in Tama County around 1910. As federal policies continue to evolve and the Meskwaki contend with the complexities of modern American life, community members say it's more important than ever to preserve their culture and way of life for future generations. As Bad Soldier Snow said, she wants to remind the nation's neighbors that we're still here. Bad Soldier Snow's earliest memories are of her great-grandmother, Sophia White Swan, who raised her until dying when Bad Soldier Snow was about 4 years old. She remembers going to the woods with her to harvest wild onions, herbs for medicinal teas, and morel mushrooms in the spring. White Swan also grew traditional corn, beans, and squash in her garden. She was one of tens of thousands of Native American children in the U.S. and Canada sent to federal or church-run boarding schools through her teenage years, a system that endured until the 1970s. The boarding schools were aimed at assimilating indigenous children through what Native Americans came to see as the erasure of their culture and religion and the substitution of the culture and Christianity of white settlers. Bad Soldier Snow said her great-grandmother was once forced to clean the dorms at her school with a toothbrush as punishment for speaking Meskwaki. That punishment was on the mild end, she added. White Swan didn't share many other details with her family about her years at the boarding school, where she said she was forced to dress like a white woman, Bad Soldier Snow said. But when White Swan finally returned home for good, she changed into her two-piece traditional day dress, and that's what she wore for the rest of her life, Bad Soldier Snow said. She said her great-grandmother's experience proves you can be disconnected from your land and people, but hold on to your beliefs, traditions, and values. Those cultural ways are really, really special, she said, and no matter how much they did to try to erase that in her, she still had that, and that's what she passed on to me. Meskwaki Historical Preservation Director Jonathan Buffalo said he doesn't have to go back many generations to when the tribe, quote, owned all of Iowa. The Meskwaki, a name that translates to people of the red earth, originated in the Lake St. Jean area of what is now Quebec, Canada, and migrated to areas including present-day New York, Pennsylvania, Ohio, Michigan, and Wisconsin, before landing in the eastern central woodlands of the future Hawkeye State along the Iowa River. Through the early 1800s, a series of treaties ceding tribal lands, as well as conflicts between Native Americans and the U.S. government, contributed to the eventual banishment of the Meskwaki to Kansas, as spelled out in an 1842 treaty, said Eric Zimmer, a University of Iowa-educated historian and author of Red Earth Nation, A History of the Meskwaki Settlement. An 1804 treaty combined the Meskwaki and Sauk tribes into one, making it easier for the federal government to exile both, Zimmer said. Conflicts, including the Black Hawk War in 1832, accelerated their removal. The U.S. Army, in 1843, built a fort at the confluence of the Des Moines and Raccoon Rivers, near today's Principal Park, to oversee the process. It led to the settlement of what is now the city of Des Moines. It's estimated that only about 1 in 5 Meskwaki actually went to the Kansas Reservation around 1846, as ordered, Zimmer wrote. Many remained scattered throughout Iowa, and others filtered back from the Great Plains, seeking the woodlands and rolling terrain they knew so well. They found support among white neighbors who circulated petitions supporting their continued presence, and the Iowa legislature voted in 1856 to authorize the Meskwaki to reside in Iowa. The tribe pooled about $1,000 by selling handmade crafts and saving their treaty annuities to purchase the first 80 acres in 1857 from Tama County landowners Isaac and Susan Butler. About 250 tribal members settled on the land near the twin towns of Tama and Toledo, and Buffalo said it became the Meskwaki people's home. The tribe grew corn and held seasonal ceremonies from spring through fall there. It was where babies were born and tribal members buried their dead. And that has happened over and over again in the thousands of years we have been on this continent. In Iowa, that same process was followed, Buffalo said. Helping make the land purchase possible against the wishes of the federal government, Iowa Governor James Grimes agreed to hold the land in trust. In exchange, tribal members pledged to pay Iowa property taxes and follow state laws, Zimmer wrote. That arrangement continued for about 40 years until several confrontations between the state and tribe over land rights issues, like taxes and leases, and a cultural clash with Christian crusaders who advocated for assimilation, pushed Iowa to relinquish its relationship with the tribe. It transferred the settlement to a federal trust, a status held by most reservations in the U.S. Zimmer said that over the past decade, the land back movement has gained traction among Native Americans, as many indigenous communities and supporters have rallied around reclaiming their land, pushing back against centuries of dispossession. As of 2023, the U.S. Department of the Interior reported some 3 million acres had been returned to tribes. But the Meskwaki achieved that goal long ago as the deeded owners of their bought and paid for land. They are among the oldest and clearest cases of indigenous land.

0: Still, over the last half century, he said, the settlement's growth and economic success, with ventures such as the Meskwaki Bingo Casino Hotel, built in 1992, have made the Meskwaki Nation more politically powerful. That has allowed it greater leverage in exercising its rights, he said, including establishing its own education system and hunting regulations.
1: Thank you, Seth. I'll continue with this longer article. Like her great-grandmother, Bad Soldier Snow left the settlement to attend school. Except for her, it was a choice. Bad Soldier Snow earned a bachelor's degree in anthropology from Grinnell College, an interest that began with watching anthropologists study Meskwaki culture in her settlement. She said the study strengthened her understanding of her culture, and she has used those skills to benefit her community. Described by community members as a nation within a nation, the Meskwaki exercise their sovereignty by maintaining institutions such as their own police force and court. A 2025 agreement with the state of Iowa helped reinforce that, giving Meskwaki officers the ability to pursue suspects who leave the boundaries of the settlement. In the 1980s, Buffalo said, the tribe gained educational sovereignty when its Meskwaki settlement school transitioned to a tribally operated school from one established by the U.S. Bureau of Indian Affairs. Bad Soldier Snow says practices like speaking the Meskwaki language and exercising food sovereignty, consuming a diet that includes traditional, self-grown foods, also are critical. In 2012, she was part of the leadership team that founded the Meskwaki Food Sovereignty Initiative. She said, quote, we were trying to address people's physical health and how they can impact mental and spiritual health. We wanted to bring back a sense of connection to the earth, end quote. While some community members farm their own land and harvest grain and vegetables, including heirloom varieties first bred in native gardens, the settlement's initiative offers open prairie spaces for community members who lack their own tracts to farm. The settlement also holds workshops, empowering community members to grow, harvest, and preserve their food. The Meskwaki Settlement Buffalo Refuge Area, 205 acres of pasture and forest that is home to 45 to 55 bison, offers a source of meat for enrolled tribal members. Meskwaki Natural Resources says, quote, the buffalo play a strong cultural role within the Meskwaki lifestyle. They are here to complete the Meskwaki way of life, and they are not feedlot animals, but are treated as wildlife, end quote. The Meskwaki Bingo Casino Hotel is a main revenue driver for the settlement, and the tribe is among Tama County's largest employers. The hotel has helped the tribe fund education, infrastructure, and initiatives such as language and cultural programs, as well as food sovereignty program. Many community members also are employees of the Meskwaki Nation, working in the Tribal Attorney General's office, child care facilities, the financial office, senior services, a health clinic, a language preservation initiative, public works, and the police department. The tribal council, composed of 7 tribal members living in the settlement, serves as its governing body, representing the tribe in all matters, the settlement's website says. Buffalo, who leads the settlement's historical museum, said sovereignty extends to the tribe's cultural and religious freedoms, as well as its ability to share its history and culture on its own terms. In late April, the Meskwaki settlement celebrated the return of more than 200 historical artifacts from the Missouri State Museum in Jefferson City, marking the largest such repatriation by the tribe. Meskwaki officials said it was the result of a 33-year effort and that the items will be housed in the Meskwaki Cultural Center and Museum. Buffalo's grandson, Romeo Buffalo, 23, has talked to college students about Meskwaki culture and traditions since he was in elementary school. His grandfather and uncles, in turn, taught him traditional Meskwaki dances. His father taught him how to sing, and he taught himself to play the flute. Buffalo said, quote, without music and without a religion, we wouldn't be Meskwaki. Sovereignty got us where we are today. I'm grateful and thankful to be Meskwaki, end quote. Bad Soldier Snow said changing administrations and agendas in Washington is one of the ongoing concerns when it comes to Meskwaki sovereignty and freedom. She cited President Donald Trump's challenge to birthright citizenship as he seeks to sharply restrict which children birth

0: born in the United States are automatically citizens. Birthright citizenship has long been interpreted to include everyone except children born to diplomats, invading military forces, and, initially, to Native Americans, who were given birthright citizenship under a 1924 law. Trump's administration and congressional Republicans also have sought to pull back protection of sites such as the Grand Staircase Escalante National Monument in Utah, which contains tracts sacred to the Pueblo and other tribes. Bad Soldier Snow said such policies are threats to the settlement's sovereignty. Still, the Meskwaki are people bestowed with tenacity, she said. Quote, there's this fortitude in us that says no matter what they do to us, we're always going to be Meskwaki, end quote. Understanding sovereignty is the best way to know how to defend it, she added, pointing to the importance of a combination of formal Western education and learning the traditional Meskwaki way of life. Another problem in preserving sovereignty is what she terms colonization, the erosion of traditional values and teaching, and an overwhelming stream of outside influences. With evolving technology, there's no way to shut off a particular potent distraction for young people who've never known a world without cell phones and social media. She said, quote, these are accepted things in our community. Therefore, we're going to have to find a way to balance those two things, end quote. Sophie Shukahosi, a Meskwaki freshman at the University of Iowa, agreed that continuing to practice Meskwaki traditions and culture can be more difficult for her generation once they move off the settlement. But many still want ties to their Meskwaki identity, dressing in powwow regalia and participating in traditional dances, she said. Shukahosi said she credits her parents for instilling the tribe's values in her and encouraging her to hold on to the tribe's customs. She's on a pre-dental track and said she plans to practice in her community once she graduates. Quote, I talk to a lot of people my age, and they want the same thing, like they're pursuing higher education for their community, end quote. The sounds of drums and song echoed through the walls of the University of Iowa's Fieldhouse on a sunny April morning for the school's 29th annual powwow. Dancers representing multiple tribes, adorned in multicolored headdresses, feathered fans, and beaded clothing, stomped their feet to songs, including the flag song, victory song, and a sneak-up dance. The theme, here, yesterday, today, and tomorrow. Romeo Buffalo carried his one-and-a-half-year-old daughter in his arms as he danced, swaying from side to side as he moved clockwise with other dancers on the gym floor. He wore a gunpowder horn and bells passed down to him from his grandfather. His daughter wore the last dress his grandmother made before she died. He said, quote, our next generation is everything. Everything I do is for this little girl right here, end quote. I'll also read a short sidebar, Health Education Essential to Sovereignty by Virginia Bereda of the Register. The Meskwaki settlement endures as a sovereign nation within the state of Iowa, maintaining institutions and practices the tribe considers essential to its sustainability. The tribe's sovereignty extends specifically to the 7,785 acres that comprise the settlement in Tama County. Smaller holdings in adjacent Marshall and Palo Alto counties are not covered, said Joshua Sales, GIS systems analyst for the Meskwaki Nation. Here are some ways the Meskwaki, under agreements with the state and federal governments, exercise their sovereignty. The nation has its own constitution, as well as a 7-member tribal council that serves as its governing body, representing the tribe in all matters. The settlement maintains institutions such as its own police force and court. A 2025 agreement with the state of Iowa helped reinforce that, giving Meskwaki officers the ability to pursue suspects who leave the boundaries of the settlement. The settlement exercises health sovereignty, housing its own clinic that offers services including mental health treatment and diabetes, pediatric, and dental care. The tribe shares its history and culture on its own terms through the channels such as the Meskwaki Cultural Center and Museum and the nation's social media. The settlement operates its own school, transitioning in 1980 from one established by the U.S. Bureau of Indian Affairs. With oversight by the Bureau of Indian Education, the school works to preserve Meskwaki language, history, and traditions. The tribe practices food sovereignty. Meskwaki consume a diet that includes traditional, self-grown foods, the nation's website says. The Meskwaki Food Sovereignty Initiative promotes food sovereignty by hosting agriculture workshops and cooking demonstrations. The Meskwaki Settlement Buffalo Refuge Area, 205 acres of pasture and forest that is home to 45 to 55 bison, offers a source of meat for enrolled tribal members. The nation also has its own set of hunting regulations. Recently established, Meskwaki Emergency Management's role is to prepare for and respond to natural disasters, acts of terrorism, and other emergencies affecting the tribe. The department is a point of contact for the Federal Emergency Management Agency, the U.S. Department of Homeland Security, and the Red Cross.
1: Candidates for Polk County District 4 lay out priorities by Virginia Barreda. Longtime Polk County Supervisor Tom Hawkinsmith's retirement will lead to new leadership for District 4 on the board. Democrats Joe Gatto and Heather Jones Brown will square off in the June 2nd primary to represent the Polk County Board of Supervisors District, which includes East Des Moines, parts of Southeast Des Moines, Pleasant Hill, Runnels, Camp Township, and 4 Mile Township. The two candidates are competing to replace Hawkinsmith, who will retire from the role at the end of the year. Jones Brown, who works as the Assistant Chief Diversity Officer for Staff Equity at Grinnell College, announced her candidacy February 22nd. Gatto, who has served as the Southeast Side Representative on the Des Moines City Council since 2014 and is the co-owner and operator of Barada's Restaurant and Catering, announced his campaign in Des Moines only days after Hawkinsmith's departure announcement. Both candidates say they would step away from their current roles to dedicate themselves to the supervisor role full-time. Hawkinsmith told the Des Moines Register he was fed up with clashing personalities and policy choices on the board. Polk County has been the subject of several lawsuits filed by employees in recent years and is working under deep division with the election of 2 new supervisors last year. Hawkinsmith, a Democrat, has served on the board since January 2003. Longtime Supervisor Angela Connolly is also stepping down as District 5 representative. Democrats Matt McCoy and John Forbes are vying for the District 1 seat in the upcoming primary, and Democrat Isaiah Knox is running for District 5. Gatto said he believes his experiences in public service and as a business owner in managing budgets, overseeing operations, and balancing competing priorities have prepared him for the supervisor role. Gatto declined a phone interview with the Register News staff, but agreed to emailed responses. On day one, I would bring a practical understanding of budgeting, economic development, infrastructure needs, and constituent services, he wrote. Most importantly, I understand that county government works best when leaders are approachable, collaborative, and focused on solving problems. Des Moines Eastsider Jones Brown said she has deep respect for people who have served in public office for years. She said what she lacks in elected office experience, she makes up for in her time serving on community boards, campaigns, and volunteering. Responsibilities on boards, including as chair of the advisory board for Grandview University Modern Languages and the Des Moines Y Camp, have taught her fiscal management, looking at the big picture, as well as answering and asking tough questions about the organization's structure or whether a program works, she told the Register. I may not always get it right, but I am always willing to accept accountability where I need to and ask tough questions so that we can find ways to have the best solution for all of us, Jones Brown said. Gatto raised $25,700 in cash contributions to run his campaign, according to filings with the Iowa Ethics and Campaign Disclosure Board, which cover fundraising and spending from January 1st through May 14th and were due May 19th. A previous report due January 19th shows Gatto raised $140,235 for the county race, $80,000 of which was transferred from Citizens for Joe Gatto, a committee established for his city council campaign. Jones Brown raised about $19,355, according to the filing, that covers fundraising and spending from January 1st through May 14th. Gatto previously told the Register he's ready to turn his attention to human services work, such as homelessness, mental health, and affordability. The supervisor role at the county, a government body that helps distribute grants and funding, would allow him to be more effective in helping the most vulnerable community members he represents. A county supervisor should be visible, accessible, and deeply engaged with everyday concerns of residents, Gatto wrote to the Register. The most important issue facing Polk County is affordability, as families deal with property taxes, housing costs, and inflation, he wrote in the Des Moines Register candidate questionnaire. I will focus on responsible spending, protecting core services, and supporting economic growth that creates good-paying jobs, he wrote. This isn't about politics. It's about making sure county government works efficiently and delivers real value to taxpayers. Gatto said the county should improve its transparency and long-term financial planning. I would have pushed for more public-facing reporting and stronger long-term cost analysis before committing to programs or expansions that may require ongoing taxpayer support after federal dollars expire, he wrote in an email to the Register. Good government means not only investing in important services, but also making sure those investments are sustainable and clearly explained to the public. The Register also asked Gatto where he holds his current residence. That issue has been challenged and protested during his time on the Des Moines City Council. Gatto owns two homes in Des Moines, including one on Emma Avenue in District 1, which he purchased with his wife in 2004. In September 2013, he took ownership of his mother's home on Creston Avenue in District 4. The East Creston Avenue property has been Gatto's official residence for voting and candidacy purposes, he wrote to the Register, adding he's always complied with Iowa law and residency requirements. Jones Brown said her earliest memory of volunteer work was during the 1993 floods in Iowa. More than 250,000 people were left without water after the flooding closed Des Moines Waterworks. She remembers handing out gallons of water to community members from the back of her grandfather's pickup truck outside the Anderson Erickson Dairy. That experience, she told the Register, laid the foundation for her love of volunteering and commitment to bettering the community. While supervisor's priority is the county's fiscal management, Jones Brown said the county's hype person and said being the county's hype person and addressing the community's needs and wants is just as important. She said it was frustrating to see the county occasionally end up in the news for personal conflict. She said conflict is inevitable, but there are ways to find common ground without resorting to arguments or alleged threats. The county should be in the news for the great programs that it has and the work of the staff that makes our county run and the things that are available to its constituents, Jones Brown said. We have to remember what our North Star is, and that's serving the people, she added. Jones Brown told the Register if she wins, she plans on holding office hours once a month in different parts of the district to meet with residents, and would publish a regular schedule informing residents of what events and meetings she would attend. Among the most urgent issues for the county, Jones Brown says public health rises to the top because it touches every aspect of community life, pointing to rising cancer rates and gaps in mental health care. We cannot treat health as separate from county government, she wrote in a Register candidate questionnaire. Health is shaped by the conditions people live in.
0: Thank you, Seth. Ex-DMPS head Roberts, sentenced to 2 years, will be deported after serving out time. This is the lead story on the Metro and Iowa cover by Kyle Warner of the Register. Ian Roberts, the former Des Moines school superintendent who was once an educational rising star, will serve 2 years in prison for his conviction on immigration and gun charges. The sentence handed down Friday, May 29th, in U.S. District Court in Des Moines was a year less than what U.S. Attorney David Waterman requested. Roberts' attorneys had asked for probation. U.S. District Judge Rebecca Goodgame Ebinger said she had taken into account Roberts' circumstances growing up in poverty in his native Guyana and the good he has done as an education professional, but she also determined that the seriousness of his crimes, including falsely claiming to be a U.S. citizen when he was hired in Des Moines, warranted prison time. Goodgame Ebinger said, quote, "This is a continuation of purposeful deception. This was not an isolated ethical lapse or administrative error," end quote. Roberts has been in detention, mainly in the Polk County Jail, since his September 26th arrest, and Goodgame Ebinger said she gave him credit for time served. That will amount to about 9 months by the time he is transported to federal prison, his lead attorney, Alfredo Parrish, told reporters after the sentencing. Roberts is expected to be deported after serving his sentence. Goodgame Ebinger granted Parrish's request that Roberts be sent to a facility that will expedite his removal after his sentence is completed. Escorted into court by two U.S. Marshals, Roberts wore a green prison uniform, his beard longer and with a twinge more gray than when he last appeared publicly as the impeccably dressed superintendent. He sat before Goodgame Ebinger, his hands in shackles that clanged with every movement he made. In the courtroom were about a dozen spectators, including his wife, Lanisha, Iowa State Senator Renee Hardman, and former Des Moines Police Major Lily Parker. Also in the courtroom was Nicole Price, a Kansas City, Missouri consultant whom the Iowa State Auditor's Office found Roberts had helped secure a contract with Des Moines Schools, despite having a conflict of interest because of a business and reported romantic relationship with her. Before Goodgame Ebinger announced Roberts' sentence, the former educator spoke for about 15 minutes, recounting details of his early life, including the hardships he experienced growing up, working to support his mother and his two brothers while attending school. He said that after high school, he worked in law enforcement and received military training in narcotics seizure. According to a sentencing brief his attorneys filed, he came to the United States in 1994 after a drug investigation resulted in threats and reprisals, and his supervisor advised him to leave Guyana for his safety. He arrived on a B-2 tourist visa, according to the brief, and was issued a Social Security card, then later enrolled at Coppin State University in Baltimore, receiving an F-1 student visa in 1999 that expired in 2004. Earning degrees from Coppin State and St. John's University in New York, he said he found his passion for education and launched a career that in 2023 brought him to Des Moines as superintendent. However, while he was working, he was in the country illegally, all but for a short period. He acknowledged he had lied about his legal status to Des Moines Public Schools and other employers, as well as to the colleges where he studied. Parrish told the judge that Roberts, quote, did a bad thing to do good work, end quote, in education. Roberts acknowledged, leaning into a microphone while he sat with his hands in his lap, quote, I committed a crime. I broke the law, something I spent 25 years or more telling kids and adults not to do. I regret what I've done every day, end quote. From a wealth of letters of support, Goodgame Ebinger said were submitted for Roberts, he read aloud one from a Des Moines second grader named Ezra. Quote, I'm sorry that this happened to you, Ezra wrote. Quote, I am praying to God for you to be okay, end quote. Roberts told the judge, quote, it is my hope that Ezra's prayer be answered, end quote. Roberts' arrest and the revelations that followed about his misrepresentations have been tumultuous for Des Moines Public Schools, prompting calls by some Iowa lawmakers for a state takeover of the district. Phil Rader, a school spokesperson, said in a message to the Des Moines Register following the sentencing that the district, quote, respects the legal process and the court's jurisdiction in the sentencing of the former superintendent and will not comment further on this matter, end quote. Rader said district officials and staff plan to continue focusing on supporting students, families, and staff, particularly as the school year is about to end and preparation begins for the 2026-27 school year. Roberts, who resigned as superintendent after his arrest by U.S. Immigration and Customs Enforcement officers, pleaded guilty January 22nd to federal charges of possessing a firearm as an illegal alien and making a false statement for employment. Prosecutors alleged that Roberts had four guns, including a loaded handgun, left in his district-owned vehicle after he attempted to flee from ICE agents during his arrest, and that he falsely attested he was a U.S. citizen when filling out his I-9 employment authorization to work in Des Moines. Waterman, in a sentencing memorandum, recommended a 3-year prison term for Roberts after a pre-sentence investigation report showed he should serve between 30 and 37 months. The maximum sentence for the offenses was 20 years in prison and $500,000 in fines, according to the sentencing recommendation. In a statement after the sentencing, Waterman said the prison sentence for Roberts, quote, reinforces the principle that federal law applies equally to all who violate it. Today's sentence holds Ian Andre Roberts accountable for his criminal conduct and repeated violations of federal law. By his own admission, Roberts falsely represented himself as a United States citizen in order to obtain positions of public trust and unlawfully possessed multiple firearms. That conduct undermined the integrity of our public institutions and the legal requirements designed to protect the public, end quote. Roberts' defense asserted in its May 22nd sentencing brief, unsealed Wednesday, that probation rather than prison time would be appropriate. It said unique circumstances should be factored into a sentence, such as the time he already has served and the period he will spend in custody awaiting deportation to Guyana. The 173-page brief relied heavily on Roberts' life story to make its case for leniency, saying he was, quote, born into poverty in one of the world's poorest nations, end quote, without, quote, a snowball's chance in hell of succeeding, yet he made an enormous impact in each community he worked, end quote. It contended his crimes were nonviolent, though a Des Moines Register investigation found that early in his Des Moines school's tenure, he had been served with a restraining order on behalf of Price's then-husband, who told the Register that when he found Roberts in his wife's bed, the superintendent threatened him with a gun. Roberts' hiring as Des Moines Public Schools superintendent was announced July 1, 2023. He touted his experience as a former Olympian, representing Guyana in track and field events in the 2000 Games, and as superintendent of a school district in Erie, Pennsylvania, as well as holding educational leadership positions elsewhere around the country. He was the first person of color to lead Iowa's largest, most diverse school district. Roberts said at a news conference after his selection was announced, quote, I am a champion for teachers. I am committed to coaching and developing leaders, end quote. But Register investigations since his arrest showed he was a serial prevaricator, claiming achievements and honors he never earned. Roberts' arrest was the result of a final deportation order that, unbeknown to Des Moines school officials, an immigration judge in Texas issued in 2024. When federal agents moved to arrest him, he abandoned his school district-owned vehicle and tried to flee. Upon his arrest, he was found to have the loaded gun, a large amount of cash, and a hunting knife. Students and staff protested in support of Roberts in the days after his arrest. He resigned as superintendent on September 30th. In the ensuing months, as Roberts' falsehoods emerged, the Des Moines School Board has sued JG Consulting, the search firm that helped the school district find and vet Roberts, accusing it of negligence, fraudulent misrepresentation, and breach of contract. The company has countersued, accusing the district of defamation and saying it was the district's responsibility to confirm Roberts' citizenship and clearance to work in the U.S.
1: Sticking with the Metro and Iowa section for a couple of stories from the first page, these Iowa cities among best to raise a family, new list says, by Cooper Worth. And there's a photo accompanying this story showing a man with playing with a couple of children in downtown Des Moines before running the Grand Blue Mile on April 21st. Two Iowa cities ranked among the top 100 best places in the United States to raise a family, according to personal finance website Wallet Hub. The rankings were based on 45 metrics, spanning family fun, health and safety, education and childcare, and affordability, using data from sources such as the U.S. Census Bureau and Bureau of Labor Statistics. Each metric was graded on a 100-point scale, with 100 representing the most favorable conditions for family life. Here's what to know. Cedar Rapids ranked 34th out of 182, with a score of 58.67, and Des Moines came in at 78th, with a score of 52.8. Both cities scored high in the affordability ranking, with Cedar Rapids ranking 11th and Des Moines 14th out of 182 cities. Cedar Rapids ranked number 18 in the health and safety category, while Des Moines ranked number 75 in that category. Both cities struggled in the education and child care category, with Cedar Rapids ranking 122nd and Des Moines ranking 168th. In that category, South Burlington, Vermont, and Fremont, California were ranked number 1 and number 2. Kids make up a notable share of Des Moines' population, with 23% of residents under 18, slightly higher than the national share of 21.5%, according to U.S. Census data. Iowa's capital city has about 214,000 residents overall, with a median home value of $194,700, and that compares to the national average median home value of $332,700. In Cedar Rapids, which has a population of roughly 138,000 people, about 20.8% of residents are under 18, and the median home value is $187,100. Fremont, California, boasts one of the highest median family incomes after adjusting for the cost of living, at over $137,000. And it has the second lowest share of families living in poverty, as well as the fifth lowest share receiving food stamps, Wallet Hub wrote. In addition, nearly 50% of families in Fremont have children under age 18, one of the highest rates in the country. And here are the full rankings for both Cedar Rapids and Des Moines. Cedar Rapids was ranked 143rd for family fun, 18th for health and safety, 122nd for education and child care, and 11th for affordability. Des Moines was ranked 123rd for family fun, 75th for health and safety, 168th for education and child care, and 14th for affordability. And here are the top 10 cities nationally for raising a family, according to the Wallet Hub study. As we mentioned before, Fremont, California is number one. Overland Park, Kansas comes in at two. Irvine, California is third. Plano, Texas at fourth. Number five is Columbia, Maryland. Bismarck, North Dakota follows that. South Burlington, Vermont at number seven. Charleston, South Carolina is number eight. Seattle, Washington is number nine. And Boise, Idaho comes in at number 10. Also from the Metro and Iowa section, the political soapbox is back at the Iowa State Fair this year by Brian Smith. Musicians won't be the only ones taking the stage during the Iowa State Fair. After an off year without statewide elections in 2025, the Des Moines Register will once again host its political soapbox at the Iowa State Fair. The Register will invite more than 20 candidates to meet Iowans at one of the state's largest events. Candidates will be invited to take the soapbox stage and spend up to 20 minutes addressing fairgoers. As in the past, candidates will be able to decide how to use that time, including whether or not they take questions from the public. The Register offers time slots at the political soapbox every day of the fair, which runs August 13 to 23rd, except for Sundays, as we do not mix religion and politics in Iowa. A complete schedule will be released in early August after appearances have been confirmed. A small stage and seating area for the soapbox will take over the front lawn of the Horner Service Center at the Iowa State Fair. The building is located right off the Grand Concourse, to the west of the administration building and across Grand Avenue from the grandstand. All candidates who qualify for the ballot in federal or statewide races will be invited to the 2026 Des Moines Register political soapbox. And for this year, that includes U.S. Senate, U.S. House, all four districts covering the state of Iowa, governor, attorney general, auditor of the state, secretary of agriculture, secretary of state, the treasurer of the state. Invites will be sent to qualifying campaigns after the primary elections on June 2nd.
0: Thank you, Seth. Bolivian immigrant avoids deportation after release from ICE custody by Liam Hollowith of the Iowa City Press-Citizen. A Bolivian national and Iowa City resident was temporarily released from Immigration and Customs Enforcement custody, according to a news release from immigrant advocacy organization Escucha Mi Voz. Jose Ugar Cruz, who was born in Bolivia, was due to be deported to the Democratic Republic of the Congo despite a court order barring his deportation to his home country of Bolivia due to the risk of torture or persecution. He was released on Wednesday, May 27th in Cedar Rapids to avoid deportation to the Congo because of an ongoing Ebola virus outbreak ravaging the Central African country. ICE ordered his removal to the Congo as it continues to seek third country removal agreements with other countries. Yugar Cruz was detained in the Linn County Jail while he awaited deportation after his arrest on April 8th and was nearly deported before a judge blocked his removal. Local immigrant advocacy organizations, including Escucha Mi Voz, protested his detainment and pending deportation to the Congo, holding an April 30th protest at the Linn County Jail and a May 5th demonstration outside the Cedar Rapids ICE office. Yugar Cruz was appreciative of the ongoing advocacy while he was detained and spoke out against third country deportations. Quote, the fight continues forward, end quote, Yugar Cruz said in a Friday news release from Escucha Mi Voz. Yugar Cruz entered the U.S. through Arizona in July 2024, where he surrendered himself to law enforcement. He applied for asylum in October 2024 and later received an order blocking his removal from the U.S. based on the torture he previously faced in Bolivia. ICE previously attempted to deport Yugar Cruz to Argentina, Chile, Paraguay, Mexico, and Canada during his original 17-month detainment. After filing a suit against ICE for violating his due process rights and the Immigration and Nationality Act, he was released from the Muscatine County Jail in December 2025. In April, ICE officials learned the Congo would accept Yugar Cruz. He was then arrested and set for deportation to the Congo. And another short story, thousands of Iowans' SNAP cards canceled by Lee Rood of the Register. Electronic benefits transfer cards for 5,554 Iowans who receive SNAP or Supplemental Nutrition Assistance Program benefits were inadvertently canceled and later reissued, Iowa's Department of Health and Human Services says in a Facebook post. The department did not say in the Thursday, May 28th post what caused the cancellations, and it would not answer questions from the Des Moines Register about how the mishap occurred, who was responsible, or if any precautions were taken to prevent it from happening again. The department wrote, quote, new replacement cards have been issued and should arrive in 5 to 7 days. Please do not request a new EBT card because a new card has already been issued, end quote. Customers with questions are instructed to contact DHHS customer support at 877-347-5678.
1: Pope Leo says just war doctrine is now outdated, by Joshua McElwee of Reuters. Pope Leo this week repudiated a major teaching used by the Catholic Church since at least the 5th century to evaluate when countries might be justified in waging wars, in a move experts said could have far-reaching impacts for global powers. The disavowal of the doctrine came in the Pope's first major document, issued on May 25th, which also urged global regulation of AI systems and made the clearest apology yet for the Catholic Church's historic role in supporting transatlantic slavery. The just war theory, which has all too often been used to justify any kind of war, is now outdated, wrote Leo in the encyclical entitled Magnifica Humanitas, or Magnificent Humanity. Humanity possesses far more effective and capable tools for promoting human life and resolving conflicts, such as dialogue, diplomacy, and forgiveness, he said. Chicago Cardinal Blaise Kupich, a close ally of Leo's, who was at the Vatican for the presentation of the text on May 25th, told Reuters the Pope is concerned with how the theory has been used by world leaders to justify going to war. We have to make clear that the just war theory was always meant to be a restraint, not a permission slip, which sadly some are misusing to justify their decisions to go to war rather than seek the ways of peace, Kupich said. Pope Leo, who has adopted a more forceful tone in recent months and has drawn the ire of President Donald Trump after criticizing the Iran war, decried the number of wars roiling the world in his text and warned that arms industry profits were a driving force behind conflicts. The just war theory, which generally says that wars should only be waged in order to defend against aggression, has been invoked by Trump administration officials, including Vice President J.D. Vance, a converted Catholic, to defend the Iran war. In April, after the Pope's official X account posted that God, quote, is never on the side of those who once wielded the sword, unquote, Vance mentioned the just war theory at an event in the state of Georgia and urged the Pope to, quote, be careful when he talks about matters of theology. Anna Rowlands, a British academic who was part of the Vatican presentation of the Pope's document, told Reuters that Leo is expressing concern about a new age of changing conflict, now increasingly tech-driven. It is a strong statement about the need for just war theory to be placed in a renewed wider context of criteria for building peace and resolving conflict, she said of the Pope's declaration that the theory is outdated. The just war theory was first articulated by St. Augustine of Hippo, a major figure of the early church who Leo has said inspired him to become a priest. The Pope is a member of the Augustinian religious order founded on the saint's teachings. Augustine, who died in the year 430, proposed specific criteria to evaluate whether a war could be considered just. He said war should only be waged with the intention of restoring a state of peace and never out of a desire for cruelty.
0: Senate Democrats urge probe into Iran war cost by Sybil Mays Osterman of USA Today. Senate Democrats are pressing federal budget investigators to probe the gap between the Pentagon's stated cost for the Iran war, $29 billion, and outside estimates that peg the cost up to tens of billions of dollars higher. In a letter sent May 27th, Senator Elizabeth Warren, Democrat of Massachusetts, Senator Jeff Merkley of Oregon, the top Democrat on the Senate Budget Committee, and Senate Minority Leader Chuck Schumer, Democrat of New York, urged the Congressional Budget Office to take into consideration the significant divergence between the administration's public estimates for the Iran's war's cost and outside estimates from media outlets and analysts. They wrote, quote, "We are concerned that the administration has not been fully truthful or transparent in its public accounting of the war's cost so far." Another 17 Democratic senators signed the letter. The Congressional Budget Office is a government agency charged with providing nonpartisan analysis and information to lawmakers on the Hill. Pennsylvania Representative Brendan Boyle, the top Democrat on the House Budget Committee, asked the CBO in early March to investigate the cost of the war with Iran, which began February 28th with a massive bombing campaign by the United States and Israel. Jules Hurst, the Pentagon's controller, told Congress during a May 12th budget hearing that the Iran war cost taxpayers $29 billion, a $4 billion increase from the $25 billion price tag Hurst had given lawmakers 2 weeks earlier. That total did not include the cost of damage to U.S. military bases and assets from Iran's attacks, which the Pentagon has not yet fully tallied up, according to Hurst. Independent estimates of the cost range from slightly to vastly higher than Hearst's number. Mark Kantsian, a senior defense advisor at the Center for Strategic International Studies, told USA Today in early May that the cost for the period covering the Hearst's first estimate was likely closer to $32 billion to $35 billion. An analysis by the American Enterprise Institute also pegged the cost at up to $35 billion from the start of the war through April 7th, when the United States and Iran struck a temporary ceasefire deal. A source familiar with congressional estimates previously told USA Today that battle damage could add another $15 billion to the total cost. CBS and CNN, citing anonymous sources, reported in April that the total cost of the war was closer to $50 billion. The military has requested a record $1.5 trillion for its budget next year, and Pentagon officials have said they would submit a supplemental request to Congress for additional funds for the war. The war has not returned to all-out war since the ceasefire began, even though the U.S. military launched what it called self-defense strikes on southern Iran on May 25th, and Israel continues to pummel Lebanon in what it has said is a deepening operation against Hezbollah, an ally of Iran. Negotiations between the United States and Iran are ongoing over the Strait of Hormuz. 13 American service members and at least 30,000 Iranians have been killed in the war. And I'll read a short brief from USA Today before going into our break. Trump to headline fair opening after performers drop out. President Donald Trump will headline an event commemorating the nation's 250th anniversary on the National Mall next month after several musical performers scheduled to appear in the celebration canceled, citing concerns about its association with him, organizers told The Washington Post. The concerts were planned as the opening ceremony of the Great American State Fair, a 16-day event running from June 25th to July 10th. Organizers said the fair, organized by the Freedom 250 group, would stress on the National Mall from the U.S. Capitol to the Washington Monument, with concert stages, state pavilions, exhibits, rides, and other attractions. But the musical lineup has been hit by a series of cancellations. On May 29th, Bret Michaels, the lead singer of the rock band Poison, became the fifth performer to withdraw from the concerts, saying that the event was not the nonpartisan celebration that he thought it would be. Organizers have not publicly detailed the reasons for the departures, though the exits have raised questions about the viability of the event as originally envisioned. Danielle Alvarez, an advisor to Freedom 250, told the Post that, quote, Trump will personally kick off this historic celebration on Wednesday, June 24th, in an opening ceremony celebrating America's 250th birthday, end quote.

0: That music signals that it's time for our birthdays. We have two today, Jessica Brone from Des Moines and Jeff Stoll of Dubuque. So happy birthday to Jessica and to Jeff. We hope you have a terrific day. And if you haven't sent Iris your birthday, please do give us a call at 515-243-6833 so we can give you a shout out on your big day. You're listening to Iris, the Iowa Radio Reading Information Service. 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We need to know who is listening in order to keep our services free. Now Seth will turn to today's obituaries.
1: We'll start with death notices. Michael Mike Marvin, age 71, of Des Moines. 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Francis Sadler, age 84, of Winterset, passed May 29th. 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Tom Smolin, age 64, of Norwalk, passed May 25th. Arrangements by Overton Funeral Home, with a service at 2 p.m. on June 5th at St. John the Apostle Catholic Church, interment at St. John's Cemetery. Debbie Werner, age 70, of Clive, passed May 21st. Arrangements by Isles Jordan Creek Chapel, with a service at 2 p.m. on June 20th. Jean Dolores Newman of Indianola, a memorial service for Jean Dolores Newman, age 93, of Indianola, who passed away on May 9th, will be held at 12 noon on June 6th at Redeemer Lutheran Church on Boston Avenue in Indianola. Visitation will be held prior to the service, starting at 11 a.m. Memorials in memory of Jean may be directed to the Ministry Work Fund at Redeemer. To view a complete obituary, visit our website at www.overtonfunerals.com. Mary A. Kufner, age 82, of Des Moines, passed away May 25th. Services will be held at 11 a.m. tomorrow, Monday, June 1st, at Gloria Dei Lutheran Church on Aurora Avenue in Urbandale, with visitation 1 hour prior. Burial will follow at Sunny Hill Cemetery in Grimes. For those unable to attend in person, Mary's service will be live streamed through a link that will be available on her obituary page at hamiltonsfuneralhome.com. Klaus Heinrich Bunz passed away at the age of 91 on May 23rd. He was surrounded by family and loved ones when our Lord called him home. His funeral service will be held at Gloria Dei Lutheran Church in Urbandale. This past Thursday, May 28th at 11 a.m. Visitation was held prior with a luncheon and private family interment service, which was held at Manning Municipal Cemetery. Memorials may be directed to Gloria Dei Lutheran Church or the Manning Betterment Foundation. Timothy Tim Norbert Jotsky of Cheney, Kansas, formerly of Des Moines, passed away on September 18th. He was born on September 23rd, 1946, in Des Moines. Tim proudly served his country in the United States Marine Corps and was deeply devoted to his family. He enjoyed fishing, camping, woodworking, college sports, and spending time with those who loved him most. Burial services will be held on June 6th at 1 p.m. at Fairview Cemetery in Cheney, Kansas. A celebration of life will follow at the Cheney Senior Center. Dale Arthur Wilson, age 79, of Urbandale, passed on May 26th. A visitation will be held from 4 to 6 p.m. on Tuesday, June 9th at McLaren's Chapel in West Des Moines, with casual dress requested. A private burial will be held at a later date at Rest Haven Cemetery. The family moved to the Des Moines area and joined the Des Moines Fire Department and retired from the fire department in 1995. Really enjoyed his work and friendships while on the department, especially the Saturday ham and beans at Station 42. Memorials in Dale Wilson's honor may be directed to the Iowa Firefighter Memorial in Coralville. Gary Jerome Tony, age 79, of Des Moines, passed away Thursday, May 21st. Cremation has occurred and burial will take place at the Iowa Veterans Cemetery at a later date. Linda L. Howard of Plymouth, age 80, peacefully entered her heavenly home on April 15th due to complications from Lewy body dementia. She grew up in Elkhart, Iowa, and attended North Polk High School and the University of Northern Iowa, where she met her husband of nearly 58 years, raising two sons. She was extremely proud of both of them, watching them as they grew up, attending many, many t-ball, soccer, hockey, and football games. Her joy was further elevated by her sons' college years and adult lives and careers, as well as attending all of her grandchildren's concerts and sporting events. Linda last worked at Wayzata High School in the Gifted and Talented Department and St. Louis Park High School in the Athletic Department. A visitation will be held from 10:30 to 11 a.m. on Saturday, June 6th at Elkhart Christian Church, where a memorial service will be held at 11 a.m. A luncheon will be served at the church following the services. And Reynold Keith Lingwall of Des Moines, known to most as Pastor Keith, died peacefully on May 1st. He grew up in Red Oak and Des Moines, graduating from East High School in 1959. After what he would call a few fraternity-induced academic detours, Keith graduated from Augustana College in 1963. That same summer, he married his high school sweetheart, Susan, beginning a partnership that spanned more than six decades. He graduated from Augustana Theological Seminary and served parishes in Thunder Bay, Ontario, Hanover, Kansas, Fairfield, Iowa, and Arvada, Colorado. He later worked with Martin Luther Holmes and, for more than 20 years in retirement, continued serving congregations in Iowa, Missouri, and Arizona. In his final days, Keith said he looked forward to celebrating his 63rd anniversary with Susie, this time in heaven. A memorial service will be held on Sunday, June 14th at 2 p.m. at Faith Lutheran Church in Clive, with visitation at 1 p.m. A reception will follow. In lieu of flowers, memorials may be made to Faith Lutheran Church in Clive.
0: Thank you, Seth. William N. Pierce, 68, passed away peacefully on May 23rd in Des Moines, Iowa. Dateline was Ankeny. Visitation will take place from 12 p.m. to 1 p.m. on Saturday, June 13th at Resurrection Lutheran Church, 914 Northwest Ash Drive, Ankeny. A memorial service will follow at the church at 1 p.m. In lieu of flowers, donation to Iowans for Adoption would be greatly appreciated to provide scholarships to help more loving families adopt. Lois Tuttle, Dateline, Indianola. Funeral services for Lois Jean Tuttle, 97, who passed away Thursday, May 28th, in West Des Moines, will be held 11 a.m. Tuesday, June 2nd, at Grace Church in Indianola, with burial to follow in the St. Charles Cemetery. Visitation will be held 9:30 to 11 a.m. prior to service at the church. To sign an online condolence, visit our website at overtonfuneralhomes.com. Kathy Thompson, Dateline Carlisle. Kathy Mae Thompson, 66, of Carlisle, passed away on May 23rd at Mercy One Medical Center in Des Moines. Kathy's party will be held on Saturday, July 11th at the Carlisle Watering Hole, located at 34 School Street. Times are pending and will be updated soon at islescare.com. Paula Holmgren Sylvie, Dateline Lenexa. Paula Holmgren Sylvie of Lenexa, Kansas, but a former resident of Des Moines, departed this life on Wednesday, May 13th, following an extended illness. She was born on November 20th, 1949, in Webster City, the first of two children of Paul and Edna Holmgren. She grew up in Boone and Des Moines. When the family moved to Des Moines in 1959, she attended schools in the Saydel School District and then in Des Moines. Upon graduation from East High in 1968, she attended both Grandview College and Drake University and married Charles Silvey in 1970. They had a son, Patrick, and a daughter, Kelly. After the children were grown, she restarted her education. She was awarded a Bachelor of Science degree with high honors from Calvary Baptist University in 2008 and a Master of Science degree in Bible and Theology from Calvary Theological Seminary in 2010. She also traveled widely in France, Germany, the United Kingdom, Australia, and Indonesia. She was active in all the churches she attended in her adult life. However, her greatest joy was raising her two children. Sadly, she started experiencing health issues with a Parkinsonism disorder about the time of her educational achievements, and in 2016 moved to Lakeview Village in Lenexa. Paula's remains have been cremated. The remains will be interred later this summer in a private family ceremony at Highland Memory Gardens Cemetery. And Philip G. Yerge. With hearts full of gratitude, we celebrate the vibrant life of Philip George Yerge, 78, of Clive, who passed peacefully into eternity on Saturday, May 23rd at Wesley-on-Grand. Philip was born on March 13, 1948, in Milwaukee, Wisconsin, to William and Jane Herr Yerge. He graduated from Christ King Grade School and Pius XI High School in Wauwatosa, Wisconsin, and later attended the University of Wisconsin Oshkosh, where he met the love of his life, Rosemary Johnson. The two were married on August 16, 1969, and recently celebrated 56 years of marriage. In 1975, Phil co-founded Mueller Yerge Associates with Fred Mueller. In 2012, the Iowa Grocery Industry Association honored him with a Lifetime Achievement Award. Phil personally called on Casey's General Stores throughout his career. Visitation for friends and families will be at Sacred Heart Catholic Church, 1627 Grand Avenue.

0: Dark Chocolate, A Healthier Option by Gavin Escott of USA Today. The bitter sibling of the chocolate family, dark chocolate has increasingly become a go-to dessert for people wanting a more health-conscious but delectable treat. One of the benefits of the famously acquired taste may bring is lowered cholesterol, though experts caution you should still monitor how much you eat. Compared to milk and dark chocolate has the highest cocoa percentages. Its rich flavanol content, polyphenols, and anti-inflammatory effects could lead to reductions in LDL, the so-called bad cholesterol, and improvement in endothelial function, said Dr. Uma Naidu, a nutritional biologist and author of the book This Is Your Brain on Food. This is especially the case for dark chocolate with a higher cocoa content. In addition, dark chocolate has been linked to a reduced risk of heart disease over time, better aging, and increased brain health. Still, Naidu underlined that any cholesterol reductions are likely to be small, and any improvements to the endothelium, which relaxes blood vessels and aids circulation, modest. The touted cholesterol improvements are minimal compared to medication, said dietitian Christina Manian, who said more overall research is needed. Not all dark chocolates are made the same. The preparation process matters, as does the cocoa concentration. Manian said the benefits could be quickly diminished if people eat chocolate products that contain added sugar, which increases cholesterol and inflammation. The best version of dark chocolate is a small square of extra dark chocolate, 70% or darker, that is not a processed candy bar, which contains added sugar, said Naidu. Above 85% is considered the best. 10 to 30 grams of dark chocolate, or roughly 1 to 3 small squares from a bar, are okay to eat per day, said Manian. Eating dark chocolate 3 to 5 times a week is fine, since small amounts are shown to be effective, and this level of consumption keeps added sugar intake to a minimum. Chocolate naturally contains caffeine. If a person is sensitive to caffeine, Manian said it is best to eat chocolate earlier in the day. So don't throw away those statins and replace them with dark chocolate bars quite yet. But in moderation, sounds like it's a good deal. Another story on health and longevity, Iowan celebrates 104th birthday by Lucia Chang. And there's a wonderful photo showing Garnetta Boughton celebrating her 104th birthday with family and residents at Independence Village in Waukee. And Garnetta is surrounded by balloons displaying 104 for her birthday and a huge cake with beautiful flowers on it. Garnetta Boughton showed up early for her 104th birthday party. It's what she's done for all of her past birthday parties, after all. Since she started living at Independence Village in Waukee in May 2012, she's become a part of the fabric of the community. A room full of residents and family members gathered for her birthday celebration, where they enjoyed birthday cake and chocolate ice cream. Originally from Van Meter, Boughton has been a farmer's wife, homemaker, teacher, and Cub Scout leader for her son's troops. When asked about reaching 104, Boughton typically laughs and shakes her head, according to a news release. She credits her long life to exercising her mind and continuing to do things independently. This is the fifth milestone birthday that Independence Village has celebrated alongside her and her family. She is known for her sharp wit, competitive spirit, and active involvement in daily life. Boughton still competes on two wee bowling teams to keep her mind sharp. She regularly plays Rummy Cub and enjoys her afternoons working on puzzles. She proudly talks about the years she spent quilting for loved ones. Independence Village staff say celebrating her milestone birthdays has become a tradition of its own, a yearly marker not just of time, but of the close-knit relationships she has helped stitch together inside the community.
1: Thank you, Seth. Now let's turn to a story on the business page, Financial Center's New Apartments Nearly Done by Kate Keeley of the Register. Long a hub of corporate offices, the 25-story financial center, a downtown Des Moines landmark, is just weeks away from assuming its new identity as not just a business address, but a residential one. The June 9th reopening of a first-floor space that once housed a Wells Fargo corporate museum will be followed by the leasing of the first of 18 floors for apartment dwellers known as Mezzo. The revamped public space

0: will contain shops and a restaurant to serve the expected tenants, with the first of those amenities, a coffee shop, slated to open June 20th. Jesse Bunny, general manager of Lawmark Capital, the Winnipeg, Manitoba-based owner of the financial center, said on Tuesday, May 26. Provided an occupancy permit receives city approval, the first 25 of 209 apartments will begin welcoming occupants by the end of June or early July, with all 209 available for leasing by October, Bunny said. He, quote, "This isn't just a commercial or residential project to us. We're building out 209 homes, and that's not something to be taken lightly. Whatever you need to live here is what we want to put in here," end quote. The conversion of the 54-year-old building was a massive undertaking. Once tightly sealed and climate-controlled, it now will have at least one operable window for each apartment. That's on top of dividing open space floors into apartments ranging from 400-square-foot studios to two-bedroom units, each with plumbing for bathrooms and kitchens, separately controlled heating and cooling, and electric service in all the places expected in a modern residential unit. Among the first units for lease will be a 1,500-square-foot apartment, the largest in the building, in a prime corner spot that once housed the offices of Wells Fargo executives. Facing the intersection of Walnut Street and 7th Avenue, the third-floor unit has views of the EMC Insurance headquarters and 801 Grand. Bunny said, quote, "This is a one-of-a-kind but a good representation of what we used our space for," end quote. Each of the 18th residential stories is in a different stage of construction, with floor 10 being the furthest along for residential units, he said. Tours are currently underway in the building for prospective tenants. Happy Home Coffee, a local specialty coffee roaster, will occupy the custom-built cafe space on the first floor with bistro-style seating in the building's lobby. Behind the coffee shop is a work pod equipped with audio and video hookups available by appointment that can accommodate four people. At the corner of 7th and Walnut, a grab-and-go convenience store will be available to the public during daytime hours and around the clock for tenants in the financial center. Products in the store will be curated for residents, including everything from charcuterie to flowers, Bunny said. Another class enclosed space next to the market is available for a local retailer. Metso staff is working with various tenants to determine what best fits the neighborhood and is considering retailers ranging from plant shops to bookstores, Bunny said. Quote, "Anybody that we put in here, we want it to be an amenity to the building, as well as something that the neighborhood can use and have fun with," end quote. The 5,400-square-foot restaurant space with 20-foot ceilings is on the first floor along 7th Street. The restaurant tenant's name is expected to be announced at Metso on Walnut's unveiling June 9th. Once the restaurant tenant is signed, the space will be completed with a private entrance on 7th Street, Bunny said. When the financial center first opened in 1972, the 25th floor was home to the private Embassy Club, now in the Rouen Center. Adding a restaurant to the building is another tribute to its original use, Bunny said. Quote, "We're really excited to have another restaurant coming back to the building, kind of an homage, or chef's kiss, if you will, to the original fabric of the building," end quote. Two conference rooms also will be available on the first floor and can hold from 12 to 30 people. Quote, "We have different nodes and different placemaking elements to show people. No matter what you are trying to do in our lobby, there's going to be a place for you," end quote. Two first-floor sales remaining from Wells Fargo's occupancy will be repurposed into a bike storage room and the mail room. The original vault doors and safe deposit boxes in the mail room will remain for aesthetic purposes, Bunny said. The financial center's rectangular layout made it easily adaptable for new uses, he said. Quote, "This lobby was designed to be somewhat of a chameleon lobby. It was designed so that it can be renovated easily and updated to the current standards," end quote. The third floor will offer a resort-style patio deck, Bunny said, with a 12-by-20-foot heated pool. The outdoor area also is fitted with a fire pit, a 75-inch TV, and additional seating. With the Hub Tower, 801 Grand, and the Polk County Courthouse overlooking the outdoor space, The Chicago-based landscape architects designed the patio to provide a big city feel, Money said. A common area for commercial and residential tenants is available on the third floor, equipped with 3 clubhouse spaces, catering and meeting areas, and a golf simulator. A 2,500-square-foot gym with a spinning and stretching room is on the third floor. With more than 20 pieces of equipment, Bunny described it as a state-of-the-art gym designed for more than just running on a treadmill. With another 300-plus apartments under construction at the 33-story 515 Walnut, about a block and a half east of the financial center, Bunny said he hopes to establish a new neighborhood, the Walnut Loop, within the Skywalk District. The Skywalk-linked area would stretch from Mulberry to Locust Streets and from 5th Avenue to 8th Street. Bunny said, quote, "We didn't intend when we started this project to be part of a neighborhood, but it became evident quickly that the whole area is going through a renaissance. With the Tower, 515 Walnut, new bars and restaurants are coming here. We created a neighborhood," end quote. More than 1,000 apartments units expected to open downtown in the next 2 years, and Bunny said he teamed up with local entrepreneurs in the area like Nick Tellinghast of local bar chain Des Moines Does Things and the Greater Des Moines Partnership to develop the Walnut Loop branding. Quote, "We wanted the downtown to be an ecosystem. It has always been the amenity to the metro, and we wanted to give people a neighborhood to belong to," end quote.
1: And a few news briefs to take us to the shift change at the bottom of the hour. Rescuers pull 4 from flooded caves in Laos, 2 still missing. Rescuers pulled 4 people from a flooded cave in Laos on May 30th, Thai volunteer rescuers said, hours after another man was brought out late on May 29th. The 5 are among 7 Lao nationals who had entered the cave in Sichumbun Province, Laos, to prospect for gold, but were trapped for more than a week when rising water blocked their exit. 2 others remain missing. King Card Bongkawang, a Thai cave diver involved in the mission, said in a Facebook post on May 30 that all 4 of the trapped people had emerged from the cave. Video footage from the volunteers showed rescuers bringing 4 Laotian men out of the cave with flashlights strapped to their heads and with muddy clothes. Rescue officials said they would continue to search for the 2 missing people. IAEA, drone struck building at Russian-controlled nuclear plant. The International Atomic Energy Agency, on May 30, said it has been informed by the Zaporizhia nuclear power plant in southeastern Ukraine that a drone struck a turbine building at the site, reportedly causing a hole in its wall. IAEA Chief Rafael Grossi expressed serious concern about the reported incident and said, "Attacking nuclear sites is like playing with fire." The IAEA's team at the Russian-held power plant has requested access to examine the affected turbine building firsthand, the agency said on X. The Zaporizhia nuclear plant was captured by Russia in March 2022 and remains close to the front line in the region. The plant has occasionally come under fire during the 4-year-long war, raising fears of a nuclear accident at the facility. And U.S. investigates Vietnam's intellectual property practices. The Trump administration, on May 29th, opened an unfair trade practices investigation into Vietnam's intellectual property protection policies and enforcement that may lead to new tariffs or other trade measures. Vietnam was identified as a priority country by the U.S. Trade Representative's office on April 30th due to its persistent failure to resolve longstanding concerns about IP protection and enforcement, the USTR said. Vietnam's government did not immediately comment. Trade Representative Jameson Greer said in a statement that while Vietnam has taken some steps in recent years to address IP concerns, infringement continues to be a regular, Infringement continues to impair the competitive position of U.S. innovators and creators. The probe coincides with a surge in Vietnam's exports to the United States, which in the first 3 months of this year led to a U.S. trade deficit with Vietnam of $54.8 billion, higher than those with major exporters China and Mexico, U.S. data shows. And now,
0: thanks, Seth. And we'll end with a quick little business story. Cocktails in a Can Plant Coming to Adel by Kate Keeley of the Register. A growing pre-made cocktail brand will break ground for a manufacturing facility in its hometown of Adel. Work on offline cocktails, 10,000-square-foot plant on a 4.5-acre site at 306 Visions Parkway will start Friday, May 29th, according to a news release from the Greater Dallas County Development Alliance. Refreshments Manufacturers of Iowa, owner of the offline cocktails brand, produces the ready-to-drink cocktails and premium non-alcoholic mocktails for regional and national distribution. Located on the western side of Adel, the 3.82 million facility will mix, can, and package offline cocktails. Matt and Joni Swigar created the startup in early 2026. The ready-to-drink cocktail market is one of the only segments of the alcoholic beverages industry seeing growth amid a national decline in consumption, according to Forbes. In a town of nearly 6,500 people, the new facility will create 8 jobs, according to the news release. 3 of those jobs have qualifying wages of at least $35.54 per hour, allowing the development to receive state support through Iowa's Business Incentives for Growth program. It's been our pleasure to read for you. Now we'll take a short break to allow our next readers to get into place.

0: Welcome back. Your new readers are Stacia and I'm Mark Morrison. We'll continue with articles from the Des Moines Register and USA Today. And here is Stacia with her next article.
1: So our first guest columnist, this comes from Greg Gansky, and he writes, what do the U.S. Government Accountability Office, the GAO, the Congressional Budget Office, CBO, the Committee for Responsible Federal Budget, CRFB, the National Taxpayer Union, the Peter G. Peterson Foundation, the Conservative Cato Institute and Heritage Foundation, the Liberal Manhattan Institute and Brookings Institution, financial and market analysts, J.P. Morgan Private Bank, and the Federal Reserve System all have in common? They all warn of the dangers of our burgeoning national debt. They all must feel like the Trojan prophetess, Cassandra, who was cursed to foresee future disasters and to have her predictions ignored and dismissed. Cassandra was the most beautiful daughter of King Priam and Queen Hecuba of Troy. Smitten by her beauty, the god Apollo offered her the power of prophecy in exchange for her romantic favors. She accepted the gift, but refused Apollo's advances. So he spat in her mouth, ordaining that no one would ever believe her words. For instance, she predicted a catastrophic war over Helen and was dismissed. She warned of armed warriors inside the massive wooden horse the Greeks left outside Troy's gates and was ignored. All these respected organizations from diverse viewpoints warn of the danger of the rising national debt. As the national debt surpasses $39 trillion, these organizations repeatedly publish research, issue warnings, and propose fiscal metrics to address the long-term unsustainability of our current course and eventual disaster. To mix metaphors with the Bible, they must feel like Cassandra crying in the wilderness. This year alone, the Treasury Department is projecting a budget deficit of at least $2 trillion, up $300 billion just since February. In 1995, when I went to Congress, the national debt was $4.45 trillion. Over the next 4 years of spending restraint, Congress and President Bill Clinton reduced the public held debt by approximately $400 billion, the only time since World War II that this part of the debt was actually reduced. The gross debt did increase in this period if one counts the Treasury borrowing off-budget surpluses from government trust funds like Social Security. The debt-to-GDP ratio has increased in the past 30 years, from 46% to 120%. The average debt per household has risen from $52,000 to $289,000. It is not rocket science. The key drivers of the increase in debt is government spending outstripping tax revenues, especially driven by mandatory spending in programs like Social Security, Medicare, and Medicaid. There were also severe spikes in crisis spending during the 2008 Great Recession and the 2020 COVID-19 pandemic response, which alone added $4.5 trillion in a single year. This debt is not without cost. The U.S. government now pays roughly $3 billion a day just to service the interest on the national debt. This makes interest payments on the debt one of the biggest segments of federal spending. Total interest payments are now over $1 trillion annually, surpassing federal spending on both national defense and Medicare. Foreign investors hold about 30% of total public held debt, meaning these payments are not available for investment in this country. What does this mean to the average citizen and for the government? The rising net interest costs create a debt doom loop where the government borrows just to pay the interest on previous debt. The trillions spent on interest divert tax dollars away from crucial infrastructure, healthcare, education, and research. Increased government borrowing consumes a higher percentage of available savings, leaving less for private enterprises. Less capital means businesses invest less in newer technologies, factories, and equipment. With lower productivity, paychecks stagnate. Higher interest rates make it harder to buy a home, and everyday goods become more expensive. If there are future crises, a country's capacity to borrow is reduced. The big fear is that if the debt becomes too high, international investors could lose confidence in the bonds, which then forces spikes in higher interest rates with a vicious upward spiral until the bond market collapses. The central bank faces political pressure to monetize the debt by printing more money. This erodes trust in the dollar and devalues the currency. Even without this type of crash, it takes $40 in today's dollars to buy what $1 did in 1900. In 1995 through 2000, the budget was balanced when we lowered spending by shaving about 1% off an increase in spending, and we had a good economy. To address the current deficit and stabilize the national debt, we will need the same spending discipline and also to increase tax revenue. Raising taxes is as popular as pulling teeth, and reducing the rate of growth of spending is equally unpopular. However, without a combination of spending restraint and increased revenue, the warnings by the organizations cited previously will continue to be ignored like Cassandra's. The options for increasing revenue include expanding payroll taxes, income surtaxes, and reforming corporate tax rates, among others. Reducing mandatory spending will be necessary. Over 60% of federal spending goes towards mandatory programs. It will be impossible to balance the budget without addressing the entitlements. Options will include raising the eligibility age for Social Security and Medicare to match increasing lifespans, addressing military procurement, reducing foreign defense footprints, and utilizing AI to reduce federal employment, such as will happen in the private sector. A larger economy increases tax revenues. This means that tax policy should promote domestic capital investment and workforce participation. Streamlining domestic energy production and business deregulation would help build the economy. Finally, the government must do a better job of preventing the type of corruption and scandals in government spending, which we are seeing reported almost daily. It is estimated that 10% or more of government spending is waste and fraud. Had the Trojans sent Helen packing back to Menelaus, they could have avoided their destruction. Will someday in the future it be said of us, end quote, if only the Democrats and Republicans had worked together to avoid the great fiscal crisis, they could have saved their country. If only they had listened to their think tanks and fiscal organizations' warnings instead of ignoring them like Cassandra's warnings were ignored in a Greek tragedy, end quote. We won't be able to say that we haven't been warned. Dr. Greg Ganska is a retired plastic surgeon who cared for women with breast cancer, children with cleft lips, farmers with hand injuries, trauma, and burn patients. He served Iowa in the U.S. Congress from 1995 to 2003.
0: Thank you. And Iowa sexual assault survivors deserve more. This is written by Elizabeth Barnhill and Myra Youssef, guest columnists for their Your Turn article. Community programs, groups key to healing. To great acclaim, Governor Kim Reynolds on May 17th signed a bill for standalone center, Safe Center, to provide emergency sexual assault treatment. Iowa's backsliding in its approach to sexual assault. The facility is opening in Des Moines to provide emergency medical services to survivors of sexual assault. Safe Center in Des Moines is hailed as an innovation, something previously unavailable. This is not true. The facility is also not the answer for most survivors of sexual assault who do not seek such services in fiscal year 2025. 5,118 sexual assault survivors sought services from sexual assault programs in Iowa. There were, however, 764 new files or claims for payment for emergency services. While a standalone facility in one city may be new and of benefit to some survivors, not only is much of what they offer currently available, the state also pays for those services. Since 1979, the state of Iowa has been paying for forensic sexual assault exams. The state pays for the services of the person who performs the exam, a fee for the hospital, and medications. Nothing is charged to the person who has been victimized. In fact, state law prohibits such a charge. About 80% of sexual assault survivors know the person who harmed them. Most do not report the assault to anyone until long after, with one study showing the average age of disclosure as 52, and others showing significant delays. Wrestling with the fact that a family member, a friend, a neighbor, a classmate, or someone you trusted assaulted you is overwhelming, frightening, and difficult to understand. We all know of survivors who, years later, tell of assaults by public figures, clergy, Boy Scouts, school teachers, and more. Survivors in these instances seldom need emergency sexual assault services. For over its 40 years of statewide and national efforts, the Iowa Coalition Against Sexual Assault came to learn what was most helpful for survivors. Community resources provided by trusted members of their own ethnic or religious community, healing programs that address health and well-being, groups of others similarly harmed, local sexual assault programs, and counselors are places most survivors go for assistance. Healing resources can creatively use running, yoga, sewing, gardening circles, building, or many other activities that engage survivors and allow them space to discuss trauma. Other survivors do not want to engage with a facility that promotes its connection to law enforcement for a number of reasons. Survivors may not intend to make a report. They may have had a negative experience with law enforcement. Their community or group in another country may have had a negative experiences. Competent and caring law enforcement officers still cannot overcome these experiences of survivors. Long-term trauma can have significant effects on victims' physical, emotional, and mental health. The ability to obtain stable housing and income or to address substance abuse can be affected by trauma. Survivors need community resources to guide them to and help address the specific issues they face. Public safety and long-term community health requires comprehensive, community-based services centered on healing and recovery. A facility such as Safe Center, although well-meaning and of great benefit to some survivors, is nevertheless one that falls short of optimal service standards.
1: For our editorial titled "Vigilance to Protect Inmates' Rights is a Win for All Iowans," prison inmates throughout Iowa will benefit from the conclusion over a protracted dispute about unreliable drug tests at the Iowa Correctional Institute for Women in Mitchellville. This case illustrates how easy it can be to resort to presuming the worst and, in the process, deprive them of fairness and justice. It's also a case study in good dogged work by the watchdogs both inside and outside the government. The Iowa Department of Corrections and state attorneys fought for years to uphold the unfair discipline. But In a settlement approved in recent weeks, the state correctly walks away from several troubling practices, securing a better situation for all current and future inmates. Assessing prison policy for fairness shouldn't stop there. What will change because of the settlement? Prison officials are always concerned about the possibility of drugs being smuggled inside. Synthetic forms of marijuana have been of particular worry for these past few years. This case grew from three unrelated positive tests at the Mitchellville prison. Each woman was subject to discipline such as solitary confinement for failing an immunoassay field drug test. They also lost good behavior time, permission to attend college classes, and jobs with the Iowa prison industries. They argued that the results were wrong and that the prison officials knew prescribed medication could have produced the result. These particular drug tests are, in fact, known for having a high rate of false positives, almost half of all positive results. The best practice is to use the tests to screen, then follow up with laboratory confirmation for people who tested positive. That wasn't happening in Mitchellville. Worse, each woman's internal appeal ran up against a department policy that disciplinary findings should be upheld as long as there was, quote, some evidence, end quote, to support them. As the ACLU argued, that could mean affirming discipline even if most evidence did not support it. Each woman filed a handwritten application for help from the judicial system. An ACLU attorney said she and others knew about issues with drug tests and had been looking for an effective way to challenge them. These cases provided that. Attorneys for Iowa asked judges repeatedly to resolve the cases on procedural grounds, arguing that inmates have fewer rights in prison discipline cases than litigants in any other civil cases. They asked the Iowa Supreme Court to intervene after one adverse ruling. Justices said no. After a string of orders that produced a more promising outlook for the women, the parties negotiated a settlement to restore what the women lost in the disciplinary process and, more importantly, alter state policy. From now on, Iowa will require administrative law judges to find that the, quote, greater weight of evidence, end quote, supports a major disciplinary finding. This also means that inmates will be allowed to present evidence to those judges, which was not guaranteed previously, and also use a more accurate process for drug tests. Take complaints from prisoners seriously. The women's complaints were not novel, but Iowa State Ombudsman Office and the ACLU are some of the only entities with meaningful resources to look into this sort of problem in prisons in a systemic way, since public defenders are usually overburdened. The Ombudsman's Office flagged the false positives as a problem in its 2022 annual report, and the office has criticized the, quote, some evidence, end quote, standard for discipline adjudications as far back as 2015. In that report, the ombudsman noted a 2005 Minnesota Supreme Court opinion that, quote, the some evidence standards send the message to prison inmates as well as society at large that once an individual is convicted of a crime, he is presumed guilty of every subsequent allegation, end quote. To be fair, it is easy with the benefit of hindsight to cherry-pick the occurrence where inmates' complaints were wholly justified. Correctional officers, wardens, administrative law judges, and district judges surely handle an avalanche of disciplinary cases where the inmates' denials lack even the slightest credibility. It also, of course, can be difficult to muster sympathy for inmates. Each woman in this settlement is serving a long sentence for first-degree murder or first-degree robbery. But all of that simply underlines how important it is that corrections officials and their watchdogs are vigilant. Prison procedures should also be crafted so that inmates know it is never futile to speak up. Quote, even if it took time to get there, the Department of Corrections ultimately gets enormous credit for being willing to dig in and fix what had become a significantly unreliable, unfair, and needlessly harmful and expensive disciplinary system, and for recognizing that change was in order, end quote, ACLU legal director Rita Bettis Austin said in an emailed statement. This settlement is indeed a big step. It's hard to say what other measures might be a good for the department to consider, because the state considers many prison policy documents confidential. A department spokesperson did not respond to a request for comment. Quote, all inmates must follow the rules in prison, end quote, said Thomas Story, a senior ACLU attorney, in a written statement. Quote, but no matter what crime someone is convicted of, all inmates return certain constitutional rights, end quote. Iowa should be conscientious and proactive about upholding those rights.

And Dear Abby says, Dear Cis-uation, if your sister and her husband can't treat your husband with more warmth, I'm not sure why you would expect him to welcome them with open arms. Because you're paying for a room anyway, why not put them up in the hotel and get together outside of your home for meals or other outings? If your husband can limit his exposure to them without having to flee his own house, the situation may feel less awkward. And another one, Dear Abby, I'm a 36-year-old divorced man who has been living with my girlfriend for a year. She is much more accomplished and sophisticated in most aspects than I am. She brings this up in any argument. How do I deal with this? Signed, Les in Texas. And Dear Les, there's a name for people who do what your girlfriend has been doing. They are intellectual bullies. Your girlfriend may be more sophisticated than you in most aspects, in quotes, but her people skills are atrocious. She doesn't know how to fight fair, and if she doesn't stop, she will manage to drive you away. Tell her that. It may help. Dear Abby, I'm a 32-year-old single gay man. I'm no longer looking for a relationship. I feel increasingly comfortable in my own skin while keeping a healthy distance from 95% of people. I have become like this during the past 3 or 5 years because I have my own drama to deal with and can't handle anyone else's drama on top of it. It's not that I don't like people. I have just reached the point where I'm increasingly less trusting of people. In general, including my employers at the company for which I drive a truck long distance, just wanted to know what your thoughts are on this. Signed, Alone in North Carolina. Dear Alone, at age 32, you are still a young man with a long life ahead of you. I'm sorry you didn't mention what has happened to you that has made you less and less trusting of others. It would have been helpful because relationships are important. My thought on this is you need to make an appointment at the nearest LGBTQ community center and talk to a therapist about this. And if necessary, consider looking for another company to drive for or even a career change because it isn't healthy to have to look over your shoulder 24/7. And here's a reminder that you are listening to IRIS, the Iowa Radio Reading Information Service for the Blind. 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I'm Mark Morrison, and my partner at the microphone has been Anastasia. 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And we'll be right back after this short break.

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1: Hold EPA accountable for clean waterways. This is from Josh Nettlebaum, Danny Rapogli, and Michael Schmidt, our guest columnists. Imagine learning that the river supplying your family's drinking water is contaminated with nitrate pollution at levels above the Safe Drinking Water Act standard. The Environmental Protection Agency knows about it, says something should be done to clean it up, and then quietly abandons that position after industry lobbies against it. That is not a hypothetical situation. It's what happened in Iowa this past year, and it's why our organizations filed a federal lawsuit against the Trump administration's Environmental Protection Agency. Iowa has a water quality crisis. For years, environmental advocates have sounded alarms about nitrate pollution in Iowa waters. High levels of nitrates come predominantly from agricultural fertilizer and concentrated animal feeding operations waste. But little has been done to address this pollution. Drinking water providers struggle to clean the pollution out of the water to meet safe drinking water standards. Des Moines Water Works has one of the largest nitrate removal systems in the world. Last year, that system could not keep up, and the Des Moines Metro saw its first ever lawn watering ban to ensure enough treated water was available for basic uses. The Federal Clean Water Act exists to address this kind of problem. Under the law, Iowa is required to identify water bodies that fail to meet water quality standards and place them on what's called, quote, impaired waters list, end quote. Once listed, the state must develop a plan to clean up the waters and bring them back into compliance with water quality standards. It's a system designed to solve water quality problems, but it only works if triggered by the first step, identifying the problem. In November 2024, the EPA did its job. After reviewing data submitted by the Iowa Department of Natural Resources and public commenters, the agency determined that seven river segments, including stretches of the Cedar, Des Moines, Iowa, Raccoon, and South Skunk rivers, contained nitrate concentrations that exceeded water quality standards. EPA partially disapproved Iowa's impaired waters list for failing to include them, added them to the list, and directed the state to develop cleanup plans. 83 of the 85 public comments EPA received supported that decision. Then came July 2025. With no public notice, input, or announcement, the Trump EPA reversed course entirely, sending IDNR a two-page letter rescinding the seven waterways added to the impaired waters list. This was an unprecedented and unsupported action. EPA claimed IDNR had provided new information that warranted reconsideration. In reality, the documents IDNR sent were records Iowa had submitted to EPA to adopt the nitrate standards back in 2001. Nothing was new. Nothing had changed about the waters, the pollution, the science, or the law. Just days before the reversal, EPA Region 7 held a, quote, listening session, end quote, with the state-level Farm Bureau organizations, including the Iowa Farm Bureau Federation, which had been one of the only public commenters to oppose the nitrate listings in the first place. The meeting agenda listed Iowa's impaired waters as a topic of discussion. There is no basis in law for this lobbyist-led decision to remove these waters from the impaired waters list. The Clean Water Act requires EPA to follow a transparent, science-based process to protect public health. EPA didn't do so here in this case. Iowa already has among the worst nitrate pollution in the country. We're learning more about the consequences every year. Iowa has the second highest cancer rate in the nation, and a recent report by the Iowa Environmental Council and the Harkin Institute highlighted the scientific research linking chronic nitrate exposure to a variety of cancers. On the heels of last summer's first ever lawn watering ban in the Des Moines Metro, The nitrate removal system had already run over 100 days in 2026 during the part of the year that typically sees the lowest nitrate levels. EPA's response was to pretend the problem didn't exist. The Trump EPA has abandoned its legal obligations and its duty to protect the public. Our lawsuit asks a federal judge to declare EPA's refusal unlawful and require the agency to follow through on the Clean Water Act's requirements. Iowans in cities, small towns, and rural communities rely on Iowa waters and groundwater for their drinking water. We deserve a government that recognizes the magnitude of our water quality problems, develops a plan to clean it up, and takes action to keep the water safe.
0: And I'm going to read the letters to the editor. The first one is by Tracy Creason of Des Moines. Knowledge and literacy are on the chopping block. As city and state governments make decisions on cutting property taxes, as demanded by many property owners, the realization is that these property taxes fund multiple services within cities across Iowa. As many cheer the reduction, limit, or altogether elimination of property taxes, the devastation is not realized until it may be too late. What is almost never addressed is what is on the chopping block when those tax dollars are no longer sitting in city and town treasuries. Meal programs, support programs for low-income residents, parks, roads, libraries, housing, and bug control, just to name a few, are some of the services and programs cut out of budgets to keep a city afloat. To Mayor Connie Bozen and the members of the Des Moines City Council, I'm asking you to fight for our public libraries in Des Moines. For decades, these buildings have been more than brick and mortar. These are walls of knowledge, walls of dreams, places for children and adults to learn to read, respect books, and all the resources libraries offer. Libraries offer a place for social gatherings, a place to vote, a place to learn about community events, hold community events. Libraries are emergency sanctuaries to bring Iowans in front of the heat or cold, sheltering our precious citizens. Libraries are a very special place and must be kept open to the public, open to the citizens of Iowa, its children, its dreamers. I implore you, when you make a decision to uphold the future of our residents, maintain all of the libraries of Des Moines, keep all of them open, funded, and flourishing. And the next letter is by John Harvey of Johnston. Central Iowa Water Works shirks responsibility for not supplying adequate water. A quick note to the Central Iowa Water Works and our state government leadership. I hope CIWW's failure to plan for adequate nitrate treatment is just a competence issue and not a planned method to backdoor slapping at Iowa government for not making our state farmers do what the waterworks insists about waterway cleanup. Planning for water resources adequacy isn't just about water volumes. All other pieces of the adequacy puzzle must also fit together. Do you think if a investor-owned instead of government-owned water utility experienced such as resource adequacy planning failure, there wouldn't be a lot more hell to pay? Think about it. Republican legislature, what party controls Polk County, and how much have they lobbied for a sales tax for water quality? Next letter is written by Tom O'Donnell of Keosauqua, titled, State Budget is No Model for Cities and Counties. as Governor Kim Reynolds signed the legislature's property tax overhaul into law on May 18th, she delivered a sermon for the state's county and municipal governments. Quote, "They have to look at how they operate just like we do," Reynolds said, as reported in the Iowa Capital Dispatch. "They now will budget like the state level, where the revenue estimating conference tells us the revenue that we can spend, and then we build our budget from that. And that's exactly the same process that they'll have to undertake," unquote. Of course, most cities and counties already budget this way, starting from projected revenue. So maybe Kim Reynolds means municipalities should follow her example of robbing the state reserves to cover billion-dollar budget deficits. Reynolds and her party are in no position to preach fiscal responsibility. John Miller of Des Moines writes, "Inequality threatens America's future. Wealth inequality in the United States has reached levels that should concern every American, regardless of political affiliation. While millions of working families struggle to afford housing, health care, child care, and higher education, a small percentage of the population continues to accumulate enormous wealth at a historic pace. Historically, federal income tax rates for top earners were much higher, sitting at 70% in 1965. Today, the top federal individual rate is 37%, and the top corporate is 21%, a significant difference from 52% in the 1960s. This massive tax cuts for the rich and corporations occurred under the Reagan, Bush, and Trump administrations. Extreme inequality weakens our democracy and undermines social trust. A healthy economy depends on a strong middle class, fair wages, affordable education, and equal opportunity. America's success.

ability and service from those who hold office. For nearly 18 years, I served Linn County as auditor and commissioner of elections. During that time, I was challenged in multiple primaries, not because I opposed my party, but because I asked questions and expected answers. That experience taught me a lasting lesson. Loyalty to a party must never replace responsibility to people. Healthy leadership requires, quote, loyal opposition, unquote, a willingness to question, explain decisions clearly, and remain accountable. When that disappears, public trust evaporates. Today, too many elected officials across parties rely on taking points while avoiding difficult questions. That is not leadership. Voters deserve clear reasoning, honest communication, and a willingness to engage. In this primary, I will request a Republican ballot not to support a party, but to evaluate the candidates before me, especially current office holders, and support those who demonstrate independence of thought, transparency, and decision-making, and respect for the people they represent. In other words, those who practice loyal opposition. Here is the standard I propose. Support candidates who, 1, explain decisions openly, 2, answer tough questions directly, 3, put the public interest above political convenience, and 4, tell the truth consistently. If we expect more and vote accordingly, we will get the leadership we deserve. The next letter is by Mary Hoyer, of Salem. A Johnson County Democrat won't win statewide. I agreed with the editorial board's May 24th comments regarding the primary race for Iowa's Senate seat to replace Joni Ernst. Both candidates seem capable. There are small differences in their approach to their opponent and the points they emphasize. Zach Walls obviously has more experience speaking in public and advantage in interviews and debates. Where I totally disagree is your conclusion about electability, in quotes. Yes, Walls' first district included large rural areas of Iowa, but it is in Johnston County and includes Coralville, North Liberty, and other outlying areas of Iowa City. It is critical to note that in each of the last three races for the first congressional district, which includes Walls' Iowa Senate district, the Democratic candidate has an advantage of approximately 30,000 votes from Johnson County. This margin was overwhelmed by the other counties in the district. The Democrat lost in each of these three elections, the most successful one, 3 out of 20 counties. It is hard to imagine that Walls' success would carry over to the even redder parts of the state. Looking at the number is not a wash at all. Josh Turek's success in his very red district is far more significant. And the other letter is written by Michael Malley of Kelowna. Brad Sherman keeps his word. After listening to 5 Republican candidates for Iowa governor, I'm voting for Brad Sherman. Every political candidate makes promises. That's the easy part. As a former legislator, Sherman has worked hard to achieve good things for Iowa. As a candidate for governor, he has a vision that is sound and practical, and he makes 4 promises to the Iowa voter. He'll admit when he makes a mistake. He won't shift his core principles. He won't be swayed by donors, and he'll seek God through prayer and wise counselors. That may not sound fancy, but those character traits are what is most needed in today's world,

0: and in leadership especially. Those who know Brad Sherman know he is a man of his word. And Drew Murphy of West Des Moines writes, Randy Feenstra will keep Iowa humming. I urge all Republicans to vote for Randy Feenstra on governor for June 2nd. U.S. Representative Feenstra is the only person who has the name of recognition and campaign resources to win in the November election. He has a proven track record of serving in the Iowa legislature and currently serves in the United States Congress. He is a resident of a small town America and understands firsthand what Iowans need in the future to thrive. His job experience ensures no on-the-job training in the governor's office and can hit the ground running. He is a man of faith who is wanting to fight for all Iowans. He is the best person we need now to keep the state going in the right direction. And the last letter to the editor is written by Bob Vander Plaats of Urbandale. The stakes are high, and Adam Steen is the choice. The family leader board of directors made a rare decision in unanimously endorsing Adam Steen for governor because the stakes for Iowa have never been higher. Iowa is one state away from becoming Minnesota or Illinois. Families need leadership that will preserve the values and policies that have made Iowa a place where people can flourish. Governor Kim Reynolds has provided that leadership by defending religious liberty, protecting life, strengthening parental rights, promoting gender clarity, and reducing the tax and regulatory burden on families and businesses. Adam Steen is prepared to build on that legacy from day one. His leadership in the Reynolds administration demonstrated both competence and vision. He earned bipartisan respect in the Iowa Senate and helped advance policies that made Iowa stronger, freer, and more prosperous. This endorsement is not about personal friendships or political calculations. It's about Iowa's future at a time when the wrong choice could reverse Iowa's progress. We believe Adam Steen is the strongest candidate to keep Iowa moving forward. This coming Tuesday, June 2nd, I encourage Iowans across the state to vote for Adam Steen for governor. Iowa's future will be shaped by those who show up and vote.
1: And up next, we have from guest columnist Maria Repas, RFK Jr. calling girls crazy is neglect, not wisdom. Quote, stop being so dramatic and grow up, end quote. Quote, if you stop talking about your personal life, then maybe the harassment will stop, end quote. Quote, got a crying teenager? Just wait 10 minutes, she'll be fine, end quote. Quote, girls are fine as babies and little kids. It's when they hit the teenage years that they're the worst. They're so emotionally unpredictable, end quote. My peers and I heard versions of these sentiments throughout my teenage years from adults who were supposed to understand and empathize with what we were going through. Parents, teachers, counselors, and other authority figures. The message was consistent, even when unspoken. Teenage girls are dramatic, irrational, vapid, and not to be taken too seriously. Naively, I thought things had changed in the last 30 years on the subject of teens' mental health. That was proved otherwise when I read U.S. Health and Human Services Secretary Robert F. Kennedy Jr.'s perspective on the experience of teenage girls in America. Quote, what occurs to me, end quote, Kennedy said, quote, is that I'm around a lot of young girls all the time, and they all seem like really crazy at that part of their lives. Most of them just get through it and figure it out. But if you put them on a regimen of psychiatric drugs at that age, they may not be able to go through the things that they need to go through to find the techniques for coping with anxiety and uncertainty and fear, and all of that stuff that makes people go crazy, end quote. Nowhere in these comments is there any accountability or intellectual curiosity as to why teenage girls are struggling and what circumstances are making them react in a, quote, like really crazy, end quote, manner. The most troubling conclusion is that girls' emotional difficulties during their teenage years are random, inevitable, unpredictable, and unavoidable. The same message my generation received. Today, teenage girls are navigating a dangerous social media landscape. Online harassment, destructive body image pressures, and growing social isolation. Yet many adults still respond to their pain with the same tired refrain generations of girls have heard before. They're just being dramatic, it'll pass, and they'll forget about it. That response is not neutral. It shapes how suffering is interpreted and whether it is taken seriously at all. Why do these defeatist attitudes and pessimistic messages persist despite a better informed mental health field? Because this country would need to collectively acknowledge that trauma isn't a required childhood experience, nor a rite of passage. Such an administration would require policymakers, elected officials, subject matter experts, and the large-scale care systems to create and maintain solutions that increase the chances of positive mental health outcomes for teenage girls. The environment that American girls are currently growing up in is the result of choices about what we notice, what we minimize, and what we decide is normal. The problem is not that teenage girls today are, quote, crazy, end quote, overly sensitive, or incapable of coping with life. The problem is that the generations of adults normalize dismissing girls' pain instead of asking what caused it. When public leaders reduce teenage girls' struggles to an unavoidable, silly phase, they reinforce the dangerous idea that suffering is simply part of growing up female. It does not have to be. Teenage girls, including my peers and former teenage self, deserve more than mockery, stereotypes, and emotional minimization disguised as wisdom. They deserve adults willing to listen, take their experiences seriously, and build systems that support their mental health before crisis becomes inevitable.
0: Thank you. And I'm going to switch over to the Des Moines Register's coverage of sports. And on the cover is a big picture of Iowa Lakes pitcher Jackson Herman. And there's also another picture of him on the page where he is being focused on after that surviving the bus crash. Iowa Lakes basketball player determined to pitch again after surviving bus crash. That's what the title is. Herman resilient after heart issue bus accident. And this is written by Tommy Birch. Huxley. As Iowa Lakes Community College basketball player Jackson Herman sits in the living room of his parents' home in Huxley, he pulls up the right leg of his sweatpants to show a dramatic scar. The wound covers his knee and stems from a deadly bus crash he and his teammates endured in February. Quote, just a reminder of a traumatic experience, Herman says. Herman isn't exactly sure how the damage was done. He guesses it came from the glass cutting his leg or hitting some metal. Who really knows? He has other scars on his elbow and back, all permanent marks from a tragic day that left many of his teammates hurt and one of them dead. Herman was among the most severely injured. I'm just thankful, quote, I'm just thankful that God was watching over me, Herman says, unquote. The 20-year-old right-handed pitcher isn't giving up on his dream of playing Division I baseball. After a near-death experience, Herman is thankful and motivated to get back on the mound and pitch. quote, you don't really know what someone is made of until they've been faced by a level of adversity, Iowa Lakes coach Chris Witzke said. And I think Herman shows every single day what kind of person and what kind of player he is just with the way he handles his business, unquote. Iowa Lakes coach saw a ton of potential in Herman after battling heart issue. Witzke was intrigued by Herman as soon as he learned about him. Herman, whose brother Ashton played basketball at Iowa Lakes, was still in high school and looking to play baseball in college, so he emailed Witzke. The Iowa Lakes coach recognized the first name and pulled up some video the younger Herman sent him. What he saw was potential and lots of it. Quote, Herman was just upside, Witzke said, unquote. Witzke figured if he got Herman on their campus, he would tap into that upside by improving his velocity. Herman was throwing in the mid-80s at the time, but just scratched the surface of his potential after missing considerable time with a heart defect called anomalous coronary artery, or ACA. The condition occurred when one of the coronary arteries is located on the wrong side of the heart. It can lead to cardiac arrest. Herman had surgery in 2021 and endured multiple setbacks when Herman's heart wouldn't pump. He was put on full life support. He suffered through blood clots in his lungs, arm, and groin. Complications from the heart surgery forced him to basically learn how to walk again. Herman figured his playing days were done, but tried to get back on the hill. When Herman finally recovered, he used a wheelchair, ultimately progressing to a walker, crutches, and then a cane. Quote, he's very resilient, determined, and strong, his mom, Melanie Herman, said. He worked hard to get back to where he was, unquote. The work paid off, and Herman became a star in high school. By his senior season, he became one of the Ballard's top arms, compiling a microscopic 1.78 ERA with a 34 strikeout across 39.1 innings of work. Herman's success generated interest from a few small colleges because of his aspirations to play at the D1 level. Herman decided to go to the junior college route. Iowa Lakes was the perfect fit. It wasn't far from home, and Herman's brother, who was still playing basketball there, was able to room with him during his freshman year. When Herman made his own visit to Estherville, he fell in love with the school, and he and the coaches connected. Quote, they liked me, so I liked them, Herman said with a smile, unquote. What he really liked was the plan the coaching staff had for him and his future. Once Herman got on campus, they went to work on increasing that velocity. Herman got in the weight room, improved his diet, and learned how to take better care of his body. The Lakers staff worked him in their training program aimed at improving velocity. Herman wanted to reach 90 miles per hour. It's a magical number in the baseball world, especially in college. Reaching that goal would likely open some recruiting opportunities for Herman. After mixed results during his freshman year, Herman's 90 mph in November 2025 for the first time. After accomplishing the goal, he fired off a text to his mom and his dad, Nick, with a video of how his throw and radar gun in the background displaying the number. Quote, I was pretty excited, Nick Herman said, unquote. That day changed everything for Herman and his teammates. Jackson Herman boarded the team bus on February 11th, excited for Iowa Lakes' upcoming trip. The Lakers were headed to Harrison, Arkansas first series with North Arkansas College. Herman had reasons for optimism. He boasted a better fastball and had shown he was ready to take the next step on the team staff. During his first outing of the season, Herman struck out a pair of hitters in a two-third of an inning of work. Quote, the whole team pretty much knew he was going to be a big arm for us the whole year, said Iowa Lakes baseball player Adam Tim. The Lakers and their staff boarded a bus and a van to make the nine-hour drive. Herman remembers getting on the bus, but not much else. Just a short time into the trip, the driver of the bus lost control, overcorrected, and landed the bus in a ditch on Iowa Highway 4 west of Twin Lakes. The damage was catastrophic. Some on board used a hole ripped in the top of the bus to get out. Others kicked out the emergency door. A few rushed to the aid of freshman outfielder Carter Johnson, who died from his injuries. Herman somehow got out, he doesn't know how, and discovered by Tim, his roommate. Tim initially thought Herman was dead when he found his face down off the side of the bus. Word quickly got out about the crash. Melanie Herman first became worried when she got a notification on Life 360 app, which allows family and friends to track each other. A clinical nurse specialist, Melanie, was at work in Des Moines when the app informed her that it had detected either a collision or a heartbreaking fall. When she pulled up Jackson's location on her phone, she could see they were stopped on a curve in the road. Melanie and Nick, who had made the drive to Estherville plenty of times over the years for sporting events, knew it wasn't a gas station because the team was slated to leave just a short time earlier. She knew it wasn't a scheduled stop. Melanie quickly got some information from Ashton and his girlfriend. They made contact with some people in a van behind the bus and informed them of the crash. Melanie Herman had to fight back tears as she remembered what Ashton told her. Quote, he said, we don't know who it is, but they're going to do CPR on somebody, Melanie Herman recalled. Johnson was that somebody. He was the lone fatality in the wreck. Jackson Herman has players rushing to his side to help as well. Paramedics showed up at the site, got his mom's number, and called her with an update. The full extent of his injuries weren't known at the time, but they assured Herman's mom that his life was not in danger. She worried about his heart condition. Melanie Herman tried to get the first responders to bring her son to Des Moines, where she was working. The crash was so severe that several other members of the Lakers had already went that way. While Jackson Herman was being taken to Fort Dodge, his mom and dad rushed to be by his side. It was during the drive to Fort Dodge that Herman found out that Johnson died. The two were teammates and friends and had been in a few classes together. When Herman's parents got to the hospital, they could tell on the look of his face that he'd gotten the news. Quote, it was pretty tough, Jackson Herman said. Herman wasn't in Fort Dodge long. Doctors transported him to Iowa City, where doctors tended to a long list of injuries, including four fractured vertebrae, a laceration on his spleen that had caused some bleeding, and a collapsed lung that forced him to be on oxygen. Herman also had a couple of areas of bleeding on his brain and a large laceration on his elbow. The elbow injury was so bad his dad could see the bone while doctors were looking at him. Quote, it was a pretty gruesome deal, Herman said. Herman vows to get back on the mound. Herman briefly sits up on the living room chair he's been sitting in and shows off his tattoos. He has one on his thigh that says, "For with God nothing shall be impossible," in quotes. Another on his ankle, the number 8, on it with wings, honoring Johnson. Herman also has one on his biceps of a cross and symbols that mean God is greater than the highs and lows. Then there's one on his arm with flowers and the Roman numerals of his heart surgery date. Quote, "You're going to have to get another one," his dad said. The other one would commemorate Herman's latest surgery, which came on February 17th. After the accident, doctors put in 10 screws and 2 rods in his back to stabilize all the fractures. They also cleaned out parts of his spine that were broken. Like his heart issue, nothing seemed to go well. After being on his back for 6 days, Herman got a temperature of 102 and developed pneumonia. What else? Doctors debated if they would even do surgery, but eventually did. That marked the start of what has turned into a long road of recovery for Herman. After he was discharged, he went on with life in Ankeny for physical therapy. It was the same place he went to for a year after his heart surgery. Slowly but not surely, he got back on the track. Herman was released to slowly resume baseball activities in April. By then, most of the season had been completed. Herman opted to redshirt. He eventually started throwing, lightly playing catch, but nothing close to the level he was at when he boarded the bus on that fateful day. Herman returned to campus, finished out the semester, and graduated in May. While the season continued without Johnson, Herman and other teammates who were hurt in the crash, they all remained a part of the team. The Lakers dedicated the season to Johnson. Herman went to games and practices as much as he could to offer support. His teammates know he's anxious to return. Quote, "I feel like he definitely wants to get back out there," Tim said. Herman is determined to play again, and even after all he's been through, he still wants to play at the DI level. That's what keeps him going. He's put in the work before. His parents are confident that day will come. After all, look at everything Herman has already overcome. Quote, "He's worked hard to get where he was," Melanie Herman said with a smile.
1: All right, going over to Fiegler, Iowa City West, among champs. There's pictured 3 boys, the Iowa City West's Pierce Hribar, Arian Harwani, and coach Marshall Mullers, holding their trophies during the award ceremony for state doubles tennis from May 28th at West High. This is by a Register staff reporter. The 2026 Iowa high school boys tennis season wrapped up for individuals with the culmination of the state singles and doubles tournament on May 28th. The tournament brought with it elation and heartbreak, as only 2 individuals and 2 doubles teams were able to claim the title of state champion. Here's a rundown of the results of the action. Iowa City High's Will Fiegler wins 2A individual title. Iowa City High sophomore Will Fiegler took down Prairie sophomore Dylan Schultz in a tight 3-set match, 6-3, 4-6, 11-9, to claim the state crown. Linmar senior Garrett Bauermeister earned third place after Waukee Northwest senior Martin Bikus had to retire from the match. Iowa City West team claims 2A doubles title. Iowa City West team of freshman Arian Harwani and sophomore Pierce Hribar defeated Johnston's duo of sophomores Adil Patel and Srihari Kumarsun in a competitive 7-5, 7-5 match. Mason City's tandem of Seth Vanderberg and Trenton Kruger defeated Dowling Catholic's team of Landon Condi and Ian Chapman in two sets, 7-5, 6-0, to claim third place. Cedar Rapids Xavier duo claims 1A doubles title. Jacob Schmidt and Charles Legrand earned the state title with a 6-4, 6-2 performance over Wallert Catholic's duo of Jensen Hill and Evan Anderson on Thursday. That marked Schmidt's second doubles title in a row, while Legrand will pair this doubles championship with the state single title he won a season ago. The Sergeant Bluff-Luton duo of Joe Wright and Brayton Ulett claimed third place in a three-set thriller over Xavier's team of Carson Sorg and Grant Feehan. A freshman got his career off to a hot start by taking home his first Iowa school state tennis title on Thursday. He beat North Polk senior Easton Moon 6-0, 6-1 in the finals to claim the championship. Wallert Catholic Jr. Cal Martino took home third place with a 6-0, 6-0 victory over Sergeant Bluff Luton senior Tyler Grote.
0: And the women's track and field, who is Iowa's best of all time? You can vote online for who you believe deserves the honor. And this is an article by Eli McCown. Who is the best women's track and field athlete from Iowa? As the United States approaches its 250th anniversary, USA Today Sports will celebrate the 250 greatest American sports figures of all time. Alongside that national recognition, the USA Today Network will spotlight the roots of the country's sports culture, the high school athletes and sports figures who shaped communities and defined their states. During this process, we will examine athletes in their respective sports. We started with football and wrestling. Now we'll move on to track and field. These are our selections for the women's track and field stars who defined Iowa. Many of the 10 athletes were standouts in their youth before reaching even greater heights at the collegiate and international levels. Vote below on the best of these 10, or even write in a candidate that we overlooked or you feel strongly about. The athletes are listed in alphabetical order by last name, by the way. Natasha Kaiser Brown, Des Moines Roosevelt. Kaiser Brown's stellar track and field career began with the Rough Riders, where she was a 9-time state champion, including 4 consecutive state titles in the 200-meter dash from 1982 through 85. She held the Iowa High School girls' 100-meter dash of all-time record for over 3 decades at 11.5 seconds set in 1985, until it was surpassed in 2018 by Southeast Polk's Sydney Milani. At the University of Missouri, Kaiser Brown won an NCAA title in the 400-meter dash in 1989 and was a 6-time NCAA All-American. Her international career shined bright, winning Olympic silver in 1992 in the 4x400 relay and made the U.S. Olympic team again in 1996. She also won World Championship gold in 1993 for the 4x400 relay and won silver the same year in the 400-meter dash. Kaiser Brown continued her track and field career after competition with coaching stints at Drake in Missouri. Debbie Esser of Woodbine. Esser's career began with 13 state titles at Woodbine. Only 3 other Iowans can claim more in their careers. Her high school best time in the 400 hurdles of 57.3 seconds set in 1975 has yet to be beaten and is the IGHSAU's longest standing record in track and field. Esser went to Iowa State and set the national 400-meter record in 1977 at 57.07 seconds. She won four collegiate titles at the 400 hurdles, the first woman to ever win four national titles in the same event. In total, she has a 9-time All-American, a 15-time Big 8 champion, and a 3-time Drake Relays champion in college. Now, Shelby Houlihan of Sioux City East. Houlihan's prep career started with a bang, becoming the first high school female to ever win three events in 1 year at Drake Relays alongside several state titles, but her status only grew from there. In her college career, Houlihan was a 12-time NCAA All-American and an NCAA champion in the 1,500 meters. Her career took another step on international stages as she made the final for the 5,000-meter at the 2016 Olympics. She still currently holds the American record for 1,500 at 3:54.99, most recently. Houlihan won an indoor world championship silver medal in the 3,000 meters in 2025. Now, Lolo Jones of Des Moines Roosevelt. Jones is another former Des Moines Roosevelt prep who shined on the track. She was the Gatorade Midwest Athlete of the Year as a senior, having won three state titles in the 100 hurdles, as well as the 100 and 200-meter dashes. She went on to LSU, where she won four NCAA titles and was an 11-time NCAA All-American. On international stages, Jones was a 2-time Olympic qualifier in 2008 and 2012. She took 7th in the 100 hurdles in the 208 Olympics, followed by a 4th-place finish in the 212 Olympics. Cindy Milani, Southeast Polk. Milani holds 3 all-time high school records in Iowa for the 100 at 11.49, 200 at 23.68, and 400 meter at 52.9 dashes. She set all of those records at the 2018 Iowa State Track and Field Meet, along with winning the 800-meter run state title. As a result, Milani won the Gatorade Iowa Girls Track and Field Player of the Year for 2017-18. Paulette Mitchell of Council Bluffs, Lincoln. Mitchell set the all-time Iowa high school record in short put in the 1992 with a throw of 53-3.5. Nobody has been able to surpass that mark, as Mitchell went on to win 4-shot put titles from 1989 to 1992. In fact, only Burlington's Kylie Hill, 52-05.5, has ever thrown at or over 50 feet in Iowa. Mitchell went on to the University of Nebraska, where she became a 10-time NCAA All-American in throwing events. Mitchell was also an Olympic hopeful, taking 11th place at the 1992 Olympic trials and 10th place in 1996. Kiana Phelps Kingsley Pearson. Phelps is another Iowa thrower that everyone is still chasing. She is the all-time record holder in discus with a throw of 179-07 in 2014. The next best throw is from Iowa City West's Taylor Freeman in 2008 with a toss of 166-10. She dominated from 2013 to 2016, winning 4 state titles and 4 Drake Relays titles in discus. She is also a 5th all-timer in Iowa history for shot put at 48 through 10. Phelps went on to the University of Oregon to continue her career after high school. Carissa Schweizer, Dowling Catholic. Schweizer had just one state title while at Dowling Catholic in the 3,000-meter run, but took off when she went to Missouri for college. She was a five-time NCAA champion for the Tigers in the 3,000 and the 5,000-meter events. Following her college career, Schweizer became a two-time Olympian after competing in the 2020 Tokyo Olympics and 2024 in the Paris Olympics. Lisa Yule from Fort Dodge. While Yule did not win a state title with Fort Dodge, she went to Iowa State and won four NCAA track and field titles. She also set the the NCAA record for the 10,000 meter run at 32 minutes 11.13 seconds, which has since been surpassed. Well, following college, Yule qualified for the 2012 Olympics, where she took 13th in the 10,000 range. Hannah Wells, our last one, Dyke New Hartford, a winner of 14 state titles with Dyke New Hartford. Wilms shined in the high jump. Her jump of 6 feet 0.01 in 2010 is still an all-time record in Iowa, with only one other athlete ever surpassing 6 feet in Clinton's Stacy Borema in 2002. Wilms also holds Class 2A records in the 200 and 400-meter dashes. In college, she was a 2011 NCAA All-American in high jump as well. And that brings us to the end of the Des Moines Register for today. I'm Mark Morrison, and my partner at the microphone has been Alicia. Earlier, you heard Carol Hunter and Seth Anderson. 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
7: Welcome. This is Smithsonian, and I'm your reader, Julie, with the audio reading service at the Allen County Public Library in Fort Wayne, Indiana. Today I'll be reading from the April-May issue, copyright 2026 Smithsonian Institution. And now I'll begin with a full circle moment. More than just a merry-go-round, a Smithsonian landmark and historic symbol of equality returns to the National Mall. This was written by Lonnie G. Bunch III, Secretary. To take in a museum exhibition with all its art and historical significance is to appreciate the meticulous planning that goes into it. Designers create galleries around relevant objects. Curators spend years digging through centuries-old archives. Art handlers agonize over mounting a painting just right. Yet one historic item on the National Mall landed at the Smithsonian with far less deliberation. Secretary S. Dillon Ripley first brought a carousel to Washington in 1967, calling it a living extension of the museums, although some people worried it was more silly than substantive. The New York Times even reported concerns that the institution was becoming an ivy-covered Disneyland. Despite the doubts, the Smithsonian has managed to maintain Ripley's vision, curating an artifact with a richer story than many of our grandest buildings. In 1947, a different gleaming carousel was installed at Gwin Oak Amusement Park outside Baltimore, about 50 miles north of Washington, D.C. Opened in 1894, Gwin Oak was built along streetcar lines as an invitation to neighbors from all economic strata. Yet black residents, despite constituting about a quarter of Baltimore's population by 1950, were not welcome. Starting in 1955, an 8-year effort to integrate Gwin Oak mirrored the civil rights push farther south. It began with years of picketing the park's All Nations Day, which excluded countries with primarily black populations. But over time, the Gwynn Oak protesters became bolder, joining the national landscape of students braving hostile crowds to attend schools in Little Rock, Arkansas, bus riders taking to the sidewalk in Montgomery, Alabama, and teenagers sitting unbowed at a Greensboro, North Carolina lunch counter. On August 28, 1963, the same day Martin Luther King Jr. shared his dream with crowds on the National Mall, Sharon Langley became the first African-American child to ride the carousel at Gwynn Oak. After hurricane damage shuttered the park in 1973, the carousel went into storage. A few years later, as Ripley's original carousel began to show its age, the Smithsonian began looking for a suitably grand replacement. Gwynn Oak's hand-carved beauty, an emblem of the struggle for civil rights, fit the bill. For four decades, writers of all ages, especially our youngest learners at the Smithsonian Early Enrichment Center, have laughed as the Washington Monument appeared and disappeared from view. This April, after detailed renovation, the carousel will return to its rightful spot on the mall as an unexpected witness to history. Two horses, which are part of the carousel, are pictured. One horse is blonde with yellow and blue harness and a brown mane. Its mouth is open. It is in a galloping pose. Next we'll go to an art article written by Amy Crawford. It is entitled Behind the Wheel. An ambitious new exhibition draws us deeper into Duchamp than ever before. The French-American artist Marcel Duchamp, 1887 to 1968, made a splash when his fountain, an impishly repurposed porcelain urinal, was rejected by a major New York art show in 1917. But while he became a household name through his conception of ready-made sculpture, Duchamp spent his six-decade career experimenting with nearly every available medium and subject. In April, the Museum of Modern Art in New York will mount the artist's first U.S. retrospective in more than half a century. The exhibition includes more than 200 works, including a 1968 replica of Fountain. That together tells a story of art in the 20th century. Duchamp, who once confessed to a friend, "All painting and sculpture exhibitions make me sick," might have laughed at such a claim. Yet his place in art history, he saw, was not up to him. A painting is made not by the artist, but by those who look at it. In other words, no painter knows himself or what he is doing. The red, black, and white rotorelief number 1 is printed on a 7 7/8-inch cardboard disc. The picture of it is on this page. It is a series of randomly stacked circles. The outer circle is red with closely placed black lines. The next is solid white. The third is solid black. The fourth is again red with black lines. The next is white, next black, next another lined red circle, and finally a solid red circle. Each is placed on top of the one before it. Next, let's go to the funnies. The article is entitled The Boomer Chronicles. A new biography of Gary Trudeau offers a lively portrait of the comic strip that defined a generation. This was written by Brandon Tensley. It's a bit difficult today to imagine a comic strip wielding serious political power. But Gary Trudeau's Doonesbury, which ran daily from 1970 to 2014, got famous by helping millions of Americans make sense of the radical shifts in their country. So immense was Doonesbury's influence that President Gerald Ford quipped in 1975, "There are only three major vehicles to keep us informed as to what is going on in Washington: the electronic media, the print media, and Doonesbury." Not necessarily in that order. Trudeau has long managed to stay out of the public eye. In Trudeau and Doonesbury, the cartoonist who turned the news into art, the first major biography of the artist, journalist Joshua Kendall offers a definitive and inviting account of Trudeau's career, based on archives and interviews, including with politicians who were on the receiving end of his barbs. Kendall takes us from Saranac Lake, the village in the Adirondack Mountains, where Trudeau, as a precocious elementary schooler, exactingly directed plays in his family's home. "I was a little dictator," he jokes, to Yale University. There, as an undergraduate, around 1970, Trudeau first confronted war as the Vietnam draft lottery loomed over him and his classmates. A scarred upper digestive tract saved Trudeau from being conscripted. The social environment wasn't the only thing that was changing. Trudeau was, too. He started drawing a strip called Bull Tales, first published in the Yale Daily News on September 30, 1968, which contained the seeds of Doonesbury. In those early days, Trudeau was, per his editor at the Yale Daily News, a classic male chauvinist pig. That changed when he fell for Annie Harlbut, one of the first women to enroll as a Yale undergraduate in 1969. At first, she described his work as a sexist piece of crap. Yet the two dated, and Trudeau's time with Harlbut made him a lifelong feminist. Doonesbury debuted in 28 newspapers in 1970, and Trudeau created bold women characters such as Joni Caucus, introduced in 1972, who embodied a new liberation. By the new century, Doonesbury was appearing in around 1,400 newspapers. Trudeau also made innovations in more recent years, creating the Amazon sitcom Alpha House, 2013 through 14, starring John Goodman. "Goodman calls me the script Nazi," Trudeau told The New Yorker in 2014, which means I protect every period and comma. The little dictator was still at work. Trudeau drew in readers by focusing on the often bizarre and confusing daily life faced by baby boomers, Kendall writes. And unlike the artist role model Charles Schultz, the Peanuts creator, whose terrain is our often painful inner life, Kendall notes, Trudeau's is the absurd external reality that envelops us. A Doonesbury strip from December 2025 is printed with the article. It has two male figures discussing politics. Now we're going to turn to a most unusual monkey. On Borneo, an endangered primate with a super-sized proboscis finds refuge in replanting trees. If Cyrano de Bergerac had been a proboscis monkey, he might not have needed poetry. For this furry primate, found only on the island of Borneo, a prominent nose is an asset. Males with the biggest snouts, up to nearly 7 inches long, usually have the largest bodies overall. And because their noses are an indicator of both status and reproductive fitness, these fellows attract more mates than their lesser-endowed competitors. Proboscis monkeys can be seen and heard thanks to the male's deep nasal honks in the forest along Borneo's island waterways and coastal mangroves, where they survive on young leaves and unripe fruit. Perhaps the world's most aquatic primates, they swim across crocodile-patrolled rivers in search of fresh foliage, aided by partially webbed fingers and toes. Every night, the monkeys return to trees at the water's edge to socialize and sleep. Researchers think the water makes it harder for predators, such as tree-climbing clouded leopards, to sneak up on them. But this dependence on Borneo's waterfront forests has put the species in danger, as humans have destroyed much of their habitat in the past several decades. In some areas of Kalimantan, the Indonesian part of the island, the monkeys are also hunted for food and traditional medicine. Combining regional estimates based on scant data puts the current population at 20,000 to 25,000. The International Union for Conservation of Nature has classified the proboscis monkey as endangered since 2000, calculating in 2015 that the population had declined by more than 70% over roughly four decades. The Kinabatangan River floodplain in the Malaysian state of Sabah has lost approximately 80% of its natural forests to agriculture and logging, leaving the proboscis monkey and other wildlife in isolated fragments. To heal the landscape, the Malaysian conservation organization Hutan has planted more than 246,000 native trees since 2008, rebuilding forest corridors along the riverbanks in government-protected areas and private land secured by Hutan and its partners. Hutan is also working with farmers to plant native trees on their lands. A few years after the group helped an oil palm plantation add native trees to its riverside land, monkeys returned to the area. Today, we have a couple of proboscis families we see regularly, says Mark Ancranaz, a wildlife veterinarian who co-founded Hutan with primatologist Isabel Lackman in 1998. In an area with so much degraded forest, small sites like this one offer Ancranaz hope. These monkeys don't need a perfect, pristine forest, he says. With even a little restoration, the forest can become usable.

A guy made this with chisels and files. It probably took him 2 weeks. This hub would have made gorgeous, top-quality brooches. Potter, 56, is a jewelry maker, but he also presides over the largest collection of artifacts from America's golden age of jewelry manufacturing, which he's packed into 2 big warehouses in a scruffy old Tucson neighborhood. Animated and loquacious with a sardonic edge, almost invariably clad in work overalls, Potter has preserved a part of American history, which, even though it touched tens of millions of lives in intimate, emotional ways, is now largely forgotten. Page 93 has a picture of Kevin Potter. He stands in front of shelves holding rectangular and cylindrical metal shapes. The caption calls them vintage hubs. He wears a black T-shirt under a pair of denim overalls. Kevin's son, Vincent, is shown on page 95. His arms are folded across a piece of machinery. He wears a newsboy cap and T-shirt. The background of his picture is full of pieces of machinery. Back to the text. People love jewelry, but most of them don't think about how it was made, Potter tells me with an air of wistful indulgence. They don't think about the artistry involved, the craftsmanship, the techniques. They don't think about the tools and equipment. Potter's great collection is dominated by hubs and dies, which are small blocks or pucks of steel with designs engraved on them. Back in the bygone era of industrial die-struck jewelry, factory workers would use powerful machines to press or strike these engraved designs into sheets of gold, silver, and other metals. The difference between hubs and dies is usually described in terms of male and female. Hubs are male. The design is engraved in relief, such that it protrudes from the surface. A die is then made by pressing or striking a hub into a blank piece of steel, embedded a mirror image of the hub's design in a shallow cavity. Jewelry can be struck between the male hub and the female die, or between the die and the flat steel surface. Collectively, hubs and dies are known as tools. And here, in these extraordinary warehouses, Potter has amassed an estimated 1.2 million hubs, far more than anyone else in the world. In the front warehouse building, tools are stacked on racks of shelving, lining the walls and corridors. They fill up drawers and cabinets and invade bathrooms and office spaces. Potter, who began his career as a goldsmith, says, "Every one of these tools took between 40 and 100 hours to make. You're looking at lifetimes of human labor and artistry, often multiple generations of the same families making these tools. 40 years ago, they would have been worth hundreds of millions of dollars. But that value evaporated when the technology changed. People sell them now as paperweights." The air inside the building has a metallic, oily, industrial smell. The hubs and dies compete for space with antique engraving machines, screw presses, hulking drop hammer machines, old wooden toolboxes that belong to master engravers, Rube Goldberg-looking contraptions for making fine, delicate necklaces, hand-forged anvils, including a French specimen dating to 1789, and a mind-boggling array of other archaic machines and equipment. The sheer volume of unfamiliar visual information is overwhelming, and it's noisy, too. Bang, clang, thud, whoosh, because Potter and his 25 employees are using the old machines to make jewelry and the old hubs to make new dies. His company, Potter USA, founded in his garage in 1997, sells the dies on the Internet to hobbyists, along with small hydraulic presses, so that customers can use them to make their own jewelry. Those customers, he says, are predominantly older women. They number nearly 15,000 and live all over the world. "I think it's the coolest thing," Potter says. "A guy 150 years ago made this tool. Now his design is being used again, and thousands of people are falling in love with his art. It's like we're bringing him back to life." The profits from this business enable Potter to keep up his voracious collecting habit. He has bought up consignment of tools from defunct jewelry factories in New York City, Newark, Attleboro, Massachusetts, as

well as Paris, Prague, Helsinki, and various German cities. But a major part of his collection comes from Providence, Rhode Island, once known as the jewelry capital of the world. By the late 19th century, jewelry makers in Providence were using hubs, dies, drop hammers, and heavy presses to mass-produce detailed jewelry from sheet gold and other metals. It was a major departure. Before die striking, jewelry was made almost entirely by hand, using metalwork skills dating back thousands of years. Artistry and craftsmanship were still required to make the tools, but die striking was a shift from an artisanal era to an industrial one. Many of the Providence factories were family-owned, and conflicts would often arise. Potter says that a cousin, usually a toolmaker, would leave in a fit of spite and start his own factory. The companies kept multiplying over time, and the whole thing kept getting bigger and bigger until you had these giant factories, 300,000 square feet, which is three Home Depots. For most of the 20th century, these factories produced millions of pieces of die-struck jewelry a year, and they were being exported all around the world. Providence made good quality jewelry available to everybody for the first time in history, Potter says. Rolled gold really put them on the map. It looks like solid gold, but it's a very thin layer of gold over brass, so it's affordable. At its peak in 1978, the Providence jewelry industry employed 32,000 people in some 3,000 production facilities, ranging from giant factories to front-room mom-and-pop operations. Soon afterward, it fell into calamitous decline. The business was decimated by companies in Asia, which undercut prices using cheaper labor and inexpensive lost wax casting, in which molten metal is poured into the mold. Hundreds of U.S. jewelry companies shut down, laid off their employees, and shuttered their factories. Around 2007 or 2008, when Potter found out that bankrupt jewelry companies were melting down their hubs and dies into scrap, he was horrified. "I couldn't stand to see all that history and artistry destroyed forever, so I started buying up tools to save them, as many as I possibly could. And that's what I've been doing ever since." Peter De Cristofaro, founder and curator of the Providence Jewelry Museum in Rhode Island, recalls how, in 2008, Kevin came to Providence like a tomb raider coming into the Valley of the Pharaohs. He bought $300 million worth of tools for pennies on the dollar. He mounted an enormous collection, and he got the best. Potter USA is largely a family operation. Kevin works alongside his wife, Danielle, who's in charge of the office and the finances. Their son, Vincent, 25, is a jewelry maker who dresses in overalls and a newsboy cap. From his father and his own research, he has acquired a vast knowledge of the history of American jewelry making. Vincent helps his father with the collection and the tool business, and he runs his own company, Cranston Fancy Wire, which sells bracelets and engraved scripts of copper, brass, and silver. "We have the tools organized by the companies who made them because it keeps a better historical record," says Vincent, as he shows me around the collection, which includes pieces from 74 companies. Opening a cabinet loaded with hubs and dies, he says, "This is Gorham, a company founded in 1831. They made high-end silverware and trophyware in Providence and closed in 1986. Lovingly, Vincent shows me a gold bracelet he spotted recently in a Tucson's thrift store. It was made in the middle 20th century with one of the dies in the Potter collection. He bought the bracelet and says he's now reunited it with the very die that struck it decades ago in Providence. As we move through the collection over several hours, it becomes apparent that the Potters preside over a unique record of American life in the 19th and 20th centuries, and not just the changing fashions in men's and women's jewelry. The die-striking process was also used to make medals, silver Christmas ornaments, souvenir pins, law enforcement shields, and hood emblems for cars, to name just a few. Kevin shows me into one office that's devoted to military tools, including the dies that struck the Purple Heart.
the Bronze Star, the Silver Star, and the Medal of Honor. Potter has a vintage hub for U.S. Army officers' belt buckles and one that made badges for the space program. In another room, displayed high on a wall, is the die that struck early badges for the Los Angeles Police Department. I've got the tools that made the pins and rings for the Skull and Bone Society at Yale, Kevin says. Moving into a different room, he rifles through a cabinet and pulls out the dies that struck the World Series rings in 1942 and 1946, and both the prize medals and the participation medals for the first Winter Olympics hosted by America at Lake Placid in 1932. The actual medals sell for about $10,000, so what's it worth? He says. This is the die that made all those medals, the real original. The picture on page 97 shows a hub for creating U.S. Army officers' belt buckles. It has an eagle with outstretched wings holding the olive branch and arrows in its talons. Above the eagle's head is engraved E Pluribus Unum. Its shape is rectangular. Back to the text. Other than Kevin and Danielle, the employees at Potter USA are mostly in their 20s and 30s, and this is a deliberate strategy on Kevin's part. The techniques for making die-struck jewelry weren't written down. You can't look them up in a book. It was all passed down by word of mouth, by showing the next generation how it was done. That's what I'm doing here. I don't want to see the knowledge die out. Another picture is found on page 98. This shows hand-carved automotive hubs. Ford Motor is an oval shape with Ford written in cursive. Nash Motors Company is round with Nash spelled in capital letters embedded. The Stutz Motor Car Company begins with two circles, one inside the other, in the background. Next is layered two outstretched wings, then Stutz is written on top of that, all in capital letters. The Hudson emblem is a diamond shape. Printed on it is Hudson Super, all in capitals, followed by the number 8. At the top of the diamond, USA is engraved. Back to the text. In the 1980s and 1990s, die striking from hand-engraved hubs was supplanted by CAD, computer-aided design software, and CNC, computer numerical control, machines that engrave, texture, and create models for the lost wax casting process. Now those technologies are threatened by the advent of artificial intelligence 3D model generators. You don't even have to draw anything, says Potter. Just tell it what you want, and there it is, ready for 3D printing. In the spirit of Meet Your Destroyer, we tried it, and it made a perfect die from a photograph of a piece of jewelry. He thinks Potter USA will survive because it caters to hobbyists who enjoy working with their hands, but Potter has no doubt that the jewelry industry will once again be transformed. You can't fight technological change that powerful, Potter says. The artisans who made jewelry by hand for centuries were put out of business by industrial die-struck jewelry. Now AI is upending the business model again. That's just how it goes. We're going to change the source of our articles now to SmithsonianMag.com. Our first article is entitled, Pregnancy Changes Mothers' Brains. These recent discoveries are showing us how. This was written by Dahlia Singer. Pregnancy changes mothers' brains. These recent discoveries are showing us how. Baby brain isn't the deficit it's stereotyped to be, research suggests. Neural adaptations during pregnancy can prime soon-to-be moms to become more attuned to their children and enhance social cognition. The opening picture for this article shows a woman reclining, holding a baby face-to-face. The woman is smiling. Now for the article. I'd looked in every drawer, through every basket, and on every countertop. I'd emptied out the contents of my purse and searched my coat pockets. Nothing. My husband's keys had disappeared. It wasn't until I walked outside 30 minutes later that I found them, dangling from the lock on our front door. That sort of absent-mindedness was unusual for me, and incredibly frustrating. Since becoming pregnant with my first child in early 2024, my mind has felt different.
I commonly lose my train of thought and grasp for words on the tip of my tongue. Deep, critical thinking can be exhausting. None of this is unusual. Up to 80% of pregnant women report memory issues and, for many, those struggles continue into the early postpartum period. Often referred to as mommy brain or baby brain, these feelings of brain fog, forgetfulness, and trouble concentrating are generally portrayed and experienced as deficits. But a body of recent research is revealing what actually happens inside women's heads during this period. Their brain structures and functions are profoundly changing, and that remodeling, the study suggests, is largely positive. Throughout pregnancy, the body is flooded with hormones, namely estrogen and progesterone, that support fetal development and create a stable environment for the baby. But these fluctuations, among other psychological shifts, also have implications for the mind. Mothers' brains look different, and the changes facilitate their connection to and understanding of their infants. "We women were right," says Susanna Carmona, a neuroscientist and director of the Neuromaternal Lab at Hospital Gregorio Menarín in Madrid. "We knew that something happens to our brains, or the way we perceive the world and the way we feel. Now we have neuroimaging data that very powerfully demonstrates that motherhood changes you completely. A rewiring of the brain." Neuroscientists are learning a lot from mothers. Among the most important recent lessons, the brain doesn't stop growing and changing after adolescence. Rather, neuroplasticity, or the brain's ability to reorganize itself, continues well into adulthood. Track the brain of a pregnant woman, and you'll note significant changes to its structure throughout the trimesters, including a decrease in the volume of gray matter, which forms the outer layer of the brain and facilitates information processing. There's a drop in cortical volume, which is associated with cognitive ability, memory, and sensory processing. You may also see suppressed production of new neurons in the hippocampus, which is linked to learning and memory. Losing anything in the anatomy of our brains may sound alarming, but researchers are quick to note that this is a rewiring, not a shrinking. I think the best analogy is to think of it like adolescence, where the brain is undergoing this transformation, also driven by these massive endocrine changes. And once it's changed, that's the point, says Emily Jacobs, a neuroscientist at the University of California, Santa Barbara, and the director of the Anne S. Bowers Women's Brain Health Initiative. It can take on these new things, new behaviors, that it didn't experience before. Jacobs directed a 2024 study in which her team took brain scans and blood samples from a fellow neurobiologist from preconception through 2 years postpartum. The results highlighted the highly dynamic changes that unfold in a human brain across pregnancy, per the paper, including the reduction in gray matter and cortical volume. They also observed enhanced microstructural integrity of white matter, including in the tracts that relate to communication between the brain's emotional and visual processing areas. Another 20 women have since gone through the protocol, Jacobs says, and those results are expected to be published soon. These brain tweaks may have a functional purpose. A partial rebounding of gray matter volume in the first months of motherhood is believed to facilitate mother-infant bonding. In 2025, a paper published by Carmona and others showed that women who have had the greatest degree of brain remodeling also had the highest infant attachment scores. Soon-to-be mothers' ability to read facial expressions, particularly if the faces are fearful, angry, or sad, may be enhanced later in pregnancy. Regions of the default mode network, which informs how we think about ourselves and our social cognition, have also shown increased connectivity during and after pregnancy. In humans and rats, there's some evidence of improved memory postpartum, and in the former, brains actually appear younger after childbirth than they did preconception.
We've gone as far as talking about parenthood as being enrichment and cognitive enrichment, that you're actually showing the potential for growth. If you're showing that there's efficiency through the reorganization that's happening, you're actually showing a positive gain from parenthood, says Helena Rutherford, a psychologist at Yale University and director of the Before and After Baby Lab. These benefits are rarely discussed, she adds. It's always a negative. These impacts also appear to be long-lasting, says Elseline Hoxima, head of the Pregnancy Brain Lab at the Amsterdam University Medical Center. Some adaptations, such as the reduced gray matter volume, can last 6 years, if not longer. The functional modifications, including the operation of the default mode network, rebound to near preconception levels within the first postpartum year. Those who breastfeed longer may maintain those functional alterations for an extended period. In second pregnancies, these adaptations are fine-tuned, with the brain networks that directly attention and respond to sensory cues seeing more substantial changes, according to a study published by Hoxima and others in February. We have seen that the observed changes are incredibly consistent across different women, Hoxima says. Longitudinal studies tracking women throughout pregnancy in the United States, Spain, the Netherlands, and Germany have shown similar results to Jacob's work as well, indicating that the brain changes are widespread. What's also common? The confusion pregnant women and new mothers may feel as these adjustments occur. Her brain is going through a process of change, Hoxima adds, but this will normalize, and it seems to be for a good purpose. The role of hormones. Chelsea Conaboy thought she was prepared to have her first child in 2015. She read books, took classes, toured the hospital where she'd be delivering, and felt financially ready for a kid. She and her husband checked all of those boxes, she says, and I still felt really blindsided by the experience of new motherhood. Worry and anxiety were regular companions for the health and science journalist in the early months, a common response to a significant life change and the boost in cortisol the pregnant body produces to support the fetus. While hormones are a significant point of conversation throughout pregnancy as doctors track the growing baby, OBGYNs likely won't mention that those same hormones also play a role in significant brain modifications for the mom. These brain changes can cause anxiety, but they also are these massive, lifelong changes that we don't talk about much, says Conaboy, author of Mother Brain, How Neuroscience is Rewriting the Story of Parenthood. That wasn't a part of my perinatal education at all, she adds. Why weren't we giving expectant parents this information to help them understand themselves and this transition in the way their brain works? Pregnancy sparks a 100 to 1,000-fold increase in hormone production, which lead to changes across the whole body, including increased oxygen consumption, metabolism, and blood volume, as well as shifts in the nervous and immune systems. These chemical messengers are also involved in the brain's reorganization. Hormones are essentially the sculptor, Jacob says. They're sculpting the brain, allowing it to sort of become super efficient, super attuned to this new time of life. A 2020 report by Jacobs demonstrated that the brain circuits that facilitate memory and mind wandering are enhanced when estrogen levels peak during the menstrual cycle, which might shed light on pregnancy. The insights that we can glean from understanding how the brain responds to a smaller modulation, like the menstrual cycle, can definitely presage the things we might see across pregnancy, Jacob says. The two are yoked. Did you know? Hormones and morning sickness. Though the cause of morning sickness during pregnancy isn't entirely known, recent research suggests hormones may be at play. Specifically, a 2023 study pointed to GDF-15, a hormone produced by the fetus, as the cause of this nausea and vomiting. Much of the research into these hormone-fueled adaptations in humans has only occurred in the last decade or two,
though animal models have shown these trends for much longer. They suggest that gestational hormones generate caregiving behaviors and facilitate stronger connections between mother and baby. A 2023 study, for example, showed a remodeling of hypothalamic neurons in pregnant mice that prompted the development of maternal behaviors in anticipation of future behavioral need. Another, published last year, found that the pre-pregnancy estrus cycle in female mice was responsible for molding the structure and function of neurons in the hippocampus. Taken together, the work shows just how much pregnancy changes the brain. "It's one of the biggest effects I have ever seen in neuroscience," Jacob says. "This magnitude of change over such a short period. Many questions remain. The brain fog and memory struggles I experienced postpartum may not be direct results of these brain changes. Research has not yet answered the question of whether and how the brain's alterations during pregnancy are correlated with behavior or with women's reported declines in cognitive performance. As much as we might see these imaging differences, what do they actually mean on a behavioral level? We don't know," says Sasha Davies, a psychologist at the Carnmiller Institute in Australia. "And when we do look at the cognitive function, we don't know really what the day-to-day impact is, if any. Some of those issues may be the result of major lifestyle changes during this time, like a lack of sleep and the mental load that accompanies pregnancy and parenting. Researchers are conducting longitudinal studies to better understand these and other questions, including what the potential effects of age, race, and other demographics might be. Much of the published work in this area has had a dearth of racial diversity," researchers wrote last year. Studying mommy brain also has a potentially life-saving upshot. It might shed light on postpartum depression. The condition affects 1 in 8 women in the U.S., but experts estimate that around half of all mothers experiencing symptoms are undiagnosed. The U.S. maintains the highest maternal mortality rate among developed nations, with suicide being one of the country's leading causes of postpartum deaths. If parents are struggling, there's going to be an impact then on the developing child, too. So we're propagating risk across generations when we could be doing a lot more to support that, says Rutherford, the Yale psychologist. Recent research, she adds, suggests the transition to parenthood is a period we should be talking more about. As labs across the world strengthen their databases on pregnancy-related changes in the brain, hormones, and more, it could allow them to predict the onset of postpartum depression and identify other markers of maternal well-being. There's an urgency to this work, neuroscientist Carmona says. It's not something that affects the economy of this person. It also affects the development of the baby and the whole system and the whole family. Next, we're going to go to an article written by Sonia Anderson, who is a Daily correspondent. Why did this wealthy Scotsman pay a jeweler to wrap his teeth in gold wire hundreds of years ago? What an early example of a dental bridge reveals about health, wealth, and social values in the late medieval and early modern world. Researchers have identified Scotland's oldest dental bridge, and it's rather flashy. The twisted piece of wire attached to the jaw of a man from the late medieval or early modern period is made of 20-carat gold. According to a study recently published in the British Dental Journal, the bridge was drawn between the man's lower front teeth, either securing a loose incisor or holding a false tooth in its place. The mandible in question was found 2 decades ago, during an archaeological excavation at St. Nicholas Kirk, an 11th or 12th century church in Aberdeen, Scotland. In 2006, ahead of construction, excavators pulled out about 900 human skeletons and nearly 4 tons of loose bones. Recently, the remains have been reassessed as part of a larger research project focused on temporal health trends throughout Scotland, per the study.
Out of 100 assessed remains from the early modern period, only one had clear evidence of dental work. The man who donned the device died between 1460 and 1670 CE. His mandible is about 70% complete, with 9 attached teeth. 4 other teeth detached after death, 1 was lost before death, and the researchers aren't sure whether the wisdom teeth ever developed. From the jawbone and teeth's development, traits, and wear patterns, the researchers concluded the deceased was an adult male who died in middle age. An examination of the teeth reveals that this individual had poor oral health, write the researchers. Multiple teeth sport minor and major carious lesions, and all the teeth were covered in minor amounts of tartar. The most noteworthy feature of this mandible, though, is of course the fine gold wire, per the study. Dental ligatures are rare finds in archaeology, and few found examples in Europe predate the 17th century. Because the Aberdeen gold wire indented the teeth it touched, the researchers believe the man wore it for a substantial period of time before he died. People have been performing dental work for millennia, absent Colgate or lidocaine. Up to 9,000 years ago, Neolithic people drilled into each other's molars in what's now Pakistan. Some 6,500 years ago in Slovenia, someone filled a broken canine with beeswax, and one set of ancient Egyptian teeth, dating back to around 2500 BCE, sport a gold wire not unlike the Scotsman's. Dubbed the Elquada Dental Bridge, this wire likely acted as a miniature prosthesis, holding in place a false tooth. It may have been installed after death to complete the body before its burial. In Scotland, hundreds of years ago, dental practitioners were barbers, craftsmen, barbers, surgeons, or dentators, people who specialized in teeth. According to the study, local women administered most health care, including pulling teeth. Alternatively, those suffering from a rotten tooth could wait for the services of a tooth drawer, a traveling carnival performer peddling painless extractions. Some old written records from Scotland describe folk practices like applying hot green turf to aching teeth and rubbing a poultice of cow dung onto the oral abscesses. But the lack of modern dental knowledge might not have been as troublesome as you'd imagine. In 2022, Polish dentist Marta Szymanska-Prolicek examined 6 skulls from late medieval Poland, and her team found them to be in good condition. It is not surprising if we look at the diet, Szymanska-Prolicek told Science in Poland's Anna Gumolka. Centuries ago, people consumed unprocessed or low-processed products, cereals, bread, smoked meats, vegetables, and fruits. Refined sugar was a luxury and very expensive commodity. Still, many late medieval and early modern people devoted time and care to their oral hygiene. Other examples of treatments included dentures made of human teeth or cow bone. There were ligaments to whiten teeth, methods of removing calculus, plaque, and compounds for filling cavities, as osteoarchaeologist Trevor Anderson told BBC News's Jane Elliott in 2004. Cleanliness and health were marks of social status and virtue. As such, the social importance of an individual's smile encouraged those who were able to afford dental treatment to seek them out, writes the researchers. According to the study, this Scotsman was likely upper class, judging by his burial place. This meant that he could afford a skilled jeweler and gold, as well as, possibly, a sugary diet that damaged his teeth. The man's wire bridge may have been functional, but it probably also served a cosmetic purpose, the researchers write. These practices may illuminate a historic path toward modern dentistry, but medieval practitioners had a long way to go. According to Anderson's 2004 paper on medieval English dentistry, when it came to dire maladies like oral cancer, a prevailing method of treatment was simply prayer. Let's end our time together by going back to Ask Smithsonian. You've got questions, we've got experts.
Our question today is, are there any planets in space that don't orbit around a star? As planetary systems form, it's theoretically possible that some planets whose orbits haven't fully stabilized could be kicked out of their star systems through close gravitational encounters with other planets or stars. In stellar nurseries, where many new solar systems are forming, the James Webb Space Telescope has detected hundreds of isolated objects smaller than Jupiter. These might be planets, based on their small mass. However, they might be miniature brown dwarfs, failed stars that are too small to fuse hydrogen the way our Sun does. Demonstrating that ejected, free-floating planets exist and do not have host stars is part of the mission of the upcoming Nancy Grace Roman Space Telescope. That question was answered by Jennifer C. Yee, observational astronomer, Center for Astrophysics, Harvard and Smithsonian. Well, that's all the time we have for today. This has been Julie with Smithsonian. I hope you've enjoyed today's reading from the audio reading service at the Allen County Public Library.

0: In the People's Pharmacy Health Headlines, with half a dozen measles outbreaks currently underway in the U.S., as well as several serious international outbreaks, the news on measles vaccine from Denmark is important. Researchers conducted a nationwide study that included everyone born between 1999 and 2010. With more than 650,000 children in that group, they had more than 5 million person-years of follow-up. The Danish health system keeps excellent records on all of its citizens, including the children. Consequently, the scientists are confident that the 6,517 children diagnosed with autism during the study period are all the children who developed this condition. Children who did not receive the measles, mumps, rubella vaccine, or MMR, were equally likely as vaccinated children to develop autism. The investigators conclude, the study strongly supports that MMR vaccination does not increase the risk for autism, does not trigger autism in susceptible children, and is not associated with clustering of autism cases after vaccination.
1: The Food and Drug Administration has just approved a completely new type of antidepressant. The nasal spray called esketamine is expected to help people who have not responded to standard antidepressants. It will be marketed under the brand name Spravato. This drug is chemically related to the injectable anesthetic ketamine that's been on the market since 1970 and is available generically. Although esketamine is administered as a nasal spray, people will not be permitted to purchase it for home use. They will need to use Spravato under medical supervision at a clinic or doctor's office. Some experts have challenged the FDA's approval process for esketamine. While two clinical trials demonstrated some benefit, two others did not show that esketamine is better than placebo. Side effects of this novel antidepressant include nausea, dizziness, headache, and a feeling of dissociation.
0: FDA Commissioner Dr. Scott Gottlieb unexpectedly announced his departure from the agency this week. Experts were puzzled by his announcement since he has received high marks from the administration, industry, and even some consumer groups. Dr. Gottlieb has raised questions about teen vaping and has been an outspoken critic of pharmacy chains that sell tobacco products to minors. Some commentators speculate that these stances might be related to his abrupt departure. His explanation for the sudden departure is that he wants to spend more time with his wife and young children. Dr. Gottlieb is a survivor of Hodgkin's lymphoma.
1: Another week, another drug recall. Many lots of ARB blood pressure drugs, including Losartan, Valsartan, and Irbesartan, have been recalled over the past 8 months. These medicines were contaminated with potential carcinogens known as NDMA and NDEA. Now, Heterolabs has recalled 87 lots, and Tarrant Pharmaceuticals Limited is recalling 100 lots of Losartan tablets. These pills contain an entirely new contaminant just identified as NMBA. It, too, is a suspected carcinogen. All three of these nitrosamine contaminants are apparently created as a result of the manufacturing process. FDA Commissioner Gottlieb stated, "We're making important strides at understanding how these impurities form, and we're continuing to examine if nitrosamine impurities may also arise during the manufacture of other ARB drug products. The FDA is committed to implementing measures to prevent the formation of these impurities during drug manufacturing processes in the future."
0: Cocoa flavonoids may have some benefit for people with multiple sclerosis, according to a small study. Previous research showed that dark chocolate rich in cocoa compounds might improve symptoms of chronic fatigue. The investigators recruited 40 people with relapsing remitting MS to drink cocoa every day for 6 weeks. 19 of them got high flavonoid cocoa, while 21 drank low flavonoid cocoa. At the end of the study, those on the high flavonoid cocoa had slightly less fatigue and could walk somewhat farther in 6 minutes than they had at the outset. They also reported less pain. And that's the health news from the People's Pharmacy this week.

0: Okay, I'll be right there, guys. Hey, oh, Deb, come on in. I thought you were the radon test guys.
1: The who test guys?
0: Didn't you see the paper Sunday? The Surgeon General issued another warning.
1: Oh, like the cigarette warning?
0: Exactly. Only now they're saying radon causes lung cancer. For non-smokers like us, radon is the number one cause of lung cancer.
1: You're kidding me, right? I have a smoke-free home and my family can still get cancer from radon?
0: Yep. That's why the Surgeon General says every home should be tested for radon.
1: But I don't smell any radon in my house.
0: No, nobody can smell radon. 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
1: Oh, great.
0: No, hey, it's no big deal. Even if they find high levels of radon, it can easily be fixed. My brother just had his house fixed. Now that's the radon test, guys.
1: So how did you find them?
0: First, you go to the EPA website.
2: 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That's epa.gov/radon.
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8: 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It is provided for individuals who are unable to read printed materials due to visual or physical impairment. Hello, I'm Eric Cowart. Welcome to this week's edition of the print and online edition of The Week magazine. It's Thursday, May the 14th. This story is headlined, Trump Says Iran Truce on Life Support Seeks Gas Tax Pause. President Donald Trump said Iran's response to the latest U.S. proposal for ending the war was a piece of garbage, and the ceasefire is on massive life support. As the breakdown in negotiations sent oil prices higher, Trump proposed suspending the 18.4 cents per gallon federal gas tax to ameliorate the $1.50 a gallon jump in gas prices since the war began. We're going to take off the gas tax for a period of time until gas goes down, Trump told CBS News. Pausing the tax would require approval from Congress, where there is some bipartisan support. But key lawmakers opposed the idea because it would increase the deficit by billions of dollars or deplete the Highway Trust Fund, and others mocked the idea as too little too late, the New York Times said. Tehran's rejected counterproposal sought U.S. recognition of its sovereignty over the Strait of Hormuz, war reparations, and the lifting of international sanctions, according to Iranian state TV. With the two sides so far apart, world leaders are confronting the prospect of a long-term energy crisis with potentially grave economic consequences, the Times said. During his trip to China this week, Trump is expected to push Beijing to help find an off-ramp to the stalled diplomatic talks, the Wall Street Journal said. China has leverage over Tehran, but there could be cost attached to any help from Beijing. Trump's reflecting pool work hit by cost and lawsuit. A Washington, D.C. nonprofit has asked a federal court to pause President Donald Trump's push to paint the bottom of the Lincoln Memorial reflecting pool American flag pool, arguing the makeover violates federal historical preservation laws. Trump last month said he had chosen a pool guy who worked on his golf club swimming pools to coat and paint the leaking landmark, predicting it would cost $1.8 million. The Interior Department raised the price of the contractor's no-bid contract to $13.1 million, the New York Times reported. The filing by the Cultural Landscape Foundation said the project was part of a pattern in which Trump rushes to transform historic public sites without seeking required approval. The reflecting pool's neutral colors are a fundamental part of the design intent to create a reflective surface between the Washington Monument and the Lincoln Memorial, Foundation President Charles Birnbaum said in a statement. A blue-tinted basin is more appropriate to a resort or theme park. Workers began preliminary surveys and testing of the proposed site of Trump's massive triumphal arch, the Associated Press said. Like many of Trump's contentious projects to leave his lasting imprint on Washington, the arch is being challenged in court. EU sanctions Israeli settlers after Hungary flip. European Union foreign ministers agreed to impose sanctions on Israeli settlers over increasing violence against West Bank Palestinians. The sanctions will hit unidentified Israeli extremist settlers and entities and leading Hamas figures, EU Foreign Policy Chief Kaja Kallas said. The proposal, which required unanimous support from the 27 EU nations, was finally adopted after Hungary's new government lifted former Prime Minister Viktor Orban's veto. It was high time we moved from deadlock to delivery, Kallas said on social media. Extremisms and violence carry consequences. Israel and Hamas both criticized the sanctions, which were drafted last year amid rising violence and expanded settlements in the occupied West Bank, the Washington Post said. The financial penalties could have massive implications for the targeted Israeli organizations. Reportedly, Regevim, Hashemor Yosh, Amana, and Nakala, and their work expanding settlements and illegal outposts, the Times of Israel said. But the penalties are focused more against individuals and groups pushing for the de facto Israeli annexation of the West Bank than those involved in violent assaults on Palestinians. The sanctions will take effect once legal and technical work is complete, the Post said. China's assault on the Tibetan language. China's five-year-old children's speech harmonization plan and more recent updates to the National Common Language Law are marginalizing Tibetan identity to the point of erasure, according to Human Rights Watch. And the compulsory use of Chinese as the primary language in Tibetan schools raises serious concerns under international human rights law, the organization said in a new report. Both politically and legally, China is steadily narrowing the space for minority autonomy in education, language, and religion, said the diplomat. In December, the National People's Congress revised the National Common Language Law. It now requires Mandarin to be the fundamental teaching language and mandates standardized textbooks throughout the education system. This codification of assimilation policies marks a new phase in Beijing's strategy, seeking not merely to manage ethnic diversity, but to fundamentally reshape it. Videos from Tibet posted on social media have shown young children not even able to say their names in Tibetan, pronouncing them as if they were Chinese, said The Guardian, and children who've been brought up speaking Tibetan stopped speaking it within a year of beginning school. During the early years of Communist Party rule, China espoused a certain notion of pluralism for non-Han people, but the space for tolerance is narrowed, said the Financial Times. The Chinese state now sees minority languages as potential threats to Chinese President Xi Jinping's great rejuvenation of the Chinese nation. Viewed more broadly, China's current policies in Tibet represent more than a shift in language education, said the diplomat. They reflect a structural transformation and how China perceives ethnic minorities. Is the world ready for a record-breaking El Niño? El Niños arrive every few years, inflicting climate destruction across the globe, and scientists predict the biggest El Niño event since the 1870s in the coming months, said Paul Roundy of the State University of New York at Albany, per the Washington Post. Rising temperatures in the equatorial Pacific Ocean waters could shift patterns of droughts, floods, heat, humidity, and sea ice across the planet, said the outlet, as well as create a higher frequency of heat waves across much of the U.S. Although they are natural phenomena, El Niños could prove combustible when combined with global warming. The coming El Niño might lock Earth into a hotter climate with lasting changes in heat, rainfall, and drought patterns, said Inside Climate News. And researchers believe the newest cycle could permanently push the planet past the 1.5 degrees Celsius warming milestone long seen as the threshold for irreversible climate impacts, likely to affect food production, human health, and the global economy. The world is about to learn how much climate disruption we can manage, said David Wallace Wells at the New York Times. The biggest recorded El Nino in 1877 produced famine that killed millions of people in Egypt, India, and China, often followed by epidemics of malaria, plague, dysentery, smallpox, and cholera. The next El Nino may not produce nearly as much human suffering, but it's almost certain to make 2027 the hottest year on record. A lot has changed since the 1877 El Nino, said the Washington Post. Advances in climate monitoring make the world more prepared to deal with the consequences of massive weather shifts. It will still be a challenge. Hotter, drier weather across Asia could damage crops while farmers on the continent grapple with fertilizer shortages caused by the Iran war, said Reuters. El Nino could also dump more rain on Europe and the United States, affecting U.S. corn and soybean harvest. The uncertainty may prompt farmers to hedge their planting plans. Why spread expensive fertilizer on a crop that's going to be poor anyway, said Vitor Pistola at Australia's Rabobank to Reuters. Birth tourism trumps anti-immigration crackdown. With the U.S. Supreme Court set to rule on President Donald Trump's challenge to birthright citizenship, an oft-cited practice is at the center of it all, birth tourism. The court may further support the Trump administration's anti-immigration stance by cracking down on it. Birth tourism occurs when pregnant women from other nations travel to the U.S. for the purpose of giving birth, thereby obtaining citizenship for their babies, said the Philadelphia Inquirer. The trend is rare, despite the outsized role it has gained in the debate over citizenship. There are about 26,000 cases of birth tourism in the U.S. annually, according to the Migration Policy Institute. While this is just a small fraction of the 3.5 million yearly U.S. births, the White House has elevated what was once a side issue into a main argument for revocation. Trump signed an order banning birthright citizenship in 2025, triggering a series of legal challenges now before the Supreme Court, given that the practice is enshrined in the 14th Amendment. Uncounted thousands of foreigners from potentially hostile nations have flocked to give birth in the United States in recent decades, said U.S. Solicitor General D. John Sauer in oral arguments to the Supreme Court. Even though the White House has positioned birth tourism as a major factor in why birthright citizenship should be overturned, opponents say that the scale of the problem is marginal, said the New York Times. They argue it can be addressed through regulation and law enforcement without eliminating what has long been considered a central tenet of the United States, equality at birth. Republicans have long used birth tourism as a way to highlight criminal enterprises. In 2019, officials in California arrested three people who operated multi-million-dollar birth tourism companies and had charged as much as $100,000 to Chinese couples, said the Times. Support for overturning birthright citizenship remains low. Nearly two-thirds of Americans, about 65%, think citizenship should be granted to all children born on American soil, according to a recent AP NORC survey. Why the EU is rolling back AI restrictions. Limitations on high-risk uses of artificial intelligence in the EU will be delayed by more than a year under a deal struck by its legislators. The deal marks a notable rollback in the bloc's digital rulebook, said the Register, after years of Brussels proudly marketing itself as the world's tech cop. The EU's AI Act came into force in August 2024, following years of talks. But as part of a phased rollout, the rules governing high-risk uses were only set to kick in this August, said Politico. Now the bloc has hit the regulatory equivalent of snooze for 16 months, said the Register. The headline change pushes back enforcement of rules covering systems in areas such as biometrics, critical infrastructure, education, employment, migration, and border control until December 2027. EU officials insist the delay is about timing, not watering down the law, said the Register. They claim the rules are moving faster than the standards needed to support them, and that companies currently lack the guidance and technical tools required for compliance. The change of heart is a big win for tech firms and industry groups that have been lobbying the EU to soften the AI Act, said the Register. As recently as last week, bosses from companies including ASML, Airbus, Ericsson, Nokia, SAP, Siemens, and Mistral AI publicly warned that Europe risked overregulating itself out of the global AI race. The New Deal marks the first significant rollback of rules in the digital sphere and comes after the EU faced pressure from the U.S. over its tech laws. There are also warnings from its own industry and governments that strict restrictions have put the bloc at a disadvantage in the global AI race, said Politico. Only a couple of countries around the world follow the EU's lead on restrictions, so the bloc faced criticism for cracking down on AI too early. Some aspects of the AI Act will keep to their original schedule. Bans on unacceptable risk artificial intelligence have been applied since February 2025, according to the European Commission, and the transparency obligations under Article 50, including disclosure for chatbox interactions, will be applied starting August 2nd. Now commentary. Holland Haney at Newsweek. Hantavirus anxiety reveals America never left COVID crisis mode.

LGBTQ+ kids, Sarah Pequeño at USA Today. The kids aren't all right, and the political landscape created by Trump is at least partly to blame, said Sarah Pequeño, according to a 2025 survey from the Trevor Project. 10% of LGBTQ+ youth attempted suicide in the past year, and 36% considered it, and 90% said recent laws and debates over their existence have caused them stress or anxiety. The more you decry something as wrong or evil, the more young people will internalize that to mean that they are wrong or evil. And Connor Friedersdorf of The Atlantic writes Spencer Pratt and the Temptation of Populism. Spencer Pratt, the former Reality Star candidate for the Los Angeles mayor, is a registered Republican in an overwhelmingly Democratic city, and he has zero experience in government, said Connor Friedersdorf. Yet last week, he was one of just three candidates to qualify for a televised debate, and it could hardly have gone better for him. While current Mayor Karen Bass and L.A. City Council member Nithya Raman highlighted each other's failures to remedy the city's problems, Pratt was the only option on stage for voters seeking change. Is Putin's chokehold on Russia slipping? For nearly a quarter of a century, Vladimir Putin has led the Russian Federation as one of the most successful authoritarians on Earth. But more than 4 years after launching an all-out invasion of Ukraine, the Russian president finds himself in unfamiliar territory. With months to go before parliamentary elections, Russia is ruled by rumors of organized unrest, while Putin faces isolation and a weakening grip on power. There's a sense of mounting unease in the Kremlin as it grapples with domestic and economic problems, plus increasing signs of dissent and setbacks on the battlefield in Ukraine, said CNN, citing a report from a European intelligence agency. The Kremlin has dramatically increased Putin's security, even installing surveillance systems in the homes of close staffers, and measures prompted by a wave of assassinations of top Russian military figures and fear of a coup. Putin's slipping power is not only about falling approval ratings, said The Economist. Russia's future is no longer discussed in terms of what Putin will decide, but is something that will unfold independently of him. This waning authority comes with a confluence of factors, including rising wartime costs, shifting geopolitical winds, and the collapse of Russia's previous social contract, in which the state stayed out of the people's private lives while citizens stayed out of politics. This isn't to say that revolution is imminent, said the Wall Street Journal. Nevertheless, the change in mood is remarkable compared to last December, when Russia was buoyed by hopes of a Trump-negotiated ceasefire with Ukraine. The sudden spate of coup-oriented reporting stemmed from the conveniently anonymous European Intelligence Agency looks suspiciously more like a psyop, meaning to generate paranoia in the Russian elite, than a serious assessment, said The Spectator. Europe has a desperate appetite for a deus ex machina to end the Ukraine war, and a coup to oust Putin fits the bill. For the time being, Moscow understands that there could be serious discontent ahead and has accordingly decided to allow low-level discontent to manifest itself, said former Putin advisor Murat Gelman at the Journal. As for now, Putin has enough resources to crush any civil revolt. The problem with Antarctic tourism. The experience of visiting Antarctica is unique and not replicable anywhere else on the planet, said Claire Christian of the environmental group Antarctic and Southern Ocean Coalition to the Associated Press. It makes a huge impression on people. But the decidedly hantavirus outbreak aboard the MV Hondius cruise ship has highlighted the perils of tourism in Antarctica. 3 decades ago, only 8,000 people a year set foot on the icy continent. Last year, that rose to 80,000, with another 36,000 seeing it from ships docked in bays. This unchecked tourism growth risks undermining the very environment that draws visitors, said two academics from the University of Tasmania at the conversation. When the first tourists set foot on Antarctica in August 1966, their mission was to inspire people to become stewards for the planet by exposing them to one of the most awe-inspiring places, said The Independent.
Some think the trip

with 57 guests was a mistake. Now tourism to the bottom of the world is soaring, partly driven by fears that the frozen landscapes may be irreversibly melting away because of climate change, said the AP. Between 2002 and 2020, nearly 165 billion tons of ice disappeared each year, according to NASA. Visitor numbers are still small, but growing so fast that scientists and environmentalists are sounding alarms. The number could triple or quadruple by 2033, according to estimates by the University of Tasmania academics. Experts warn that more visitors will increase the risk of contamination and damage to the continent. Tourists threaten ecosystems by compacting soils, squashing fragile vegetation, and introducing non-native microbes and plant species, and they can also disturb breeding colonies of birds and seals. Visitors are currently advised to avoid touching the ground with anything but their feet. Some crews and passengers use vacuums, disinfectants, and brushes to keep shoes and equipment free of bugs, seeds, and microbe-carrying dirt. The answer to Antarctica avoided being loved to death may lie in economics, said the EAP. Some suggest a rule requiring visitors to pay a tourism tax or a cap-and-trade system to limit the number of visitors' permits for a fixed period. Teen takeovers cause chaos nationwide. Restless and armed with social media, unauthorized groups of teenagers across the country have been gathering for so-called teen takeovers. These loud parties can devolve into violence, exasperating community leaders and the police. And while adults worry about how to keep the chaos at bay, teens say the simple solution is to give them more to occupy their time. In major cities, large gatherings of teens have popped up in downtowns, parks, and leafy neighborhoods, said the New York Times. These teen takeovers, typically organized on social media and through word of mouth, can be noisy, boisterous, and at times violent. Their impact is often amplified on television, especially in conservative media outlets like Fox News, said the Times. Some of the panic over teen takeovers echoes worries over wilding in the late 1980s and the super predators in the 1990s. And there's a lot of dog whistling about these being black kids who are gathering together in these large groups, says Lawrence Steinberg, a psychology professor studying adolescent development, to the Times. Many youths are going to takeovers because they want a space to meet other people their age and have a good time on the weekends, said the Washington Post. The takeovers satisfy a craving for connection in real life, not through screens. The popularity of impromptu teen takeovers has brought back a fierce debate over curfews in Detroit, Chicago, and elsewhere, said the Times. In Detroit, Mayor Mary Sheffield invited the organizers of two teen takeovers to her office. Together, they hashed out ideas like late-night basketball at city recreational centers, new public space developments, and a new youth advisory board, said Sheffield to the Times. In the nation's capital, the D.C. Council recently voted 8-5 to extend the police chief's power to declare special 8 p.m. youth curfew zones through 2028, while adding guardrails to how police can enforce the measure, said the Post. Mayor Muriel Bowser promised more youth programming, responding to calls from lawmakers and community members who say teens don't have enough to do at night. Now some of the best commentary. What Jews Can Learn from the Pope, Kenneth Seeskin at the Chicago Tribune. Pope Leo XIV is a distinguished proponent at peace, human dignity, and concern for disadvantaged people, said Kenneth Seeskin. While there's no one in Judaism who speaks with the authority of a pope, as people of God, Jews also face the question of how to make sense of an ancient and not always consistent tradition. The Jewish community is deeply divided over Israel's actions in Gaza, and Jews must ask the same questions of their religion. Rethinking Transitional Justice in Bosnia, Jared O. Bell at Foreign Policy. The U.S. and EU have treated constitutional reform and war crimes. Accountability is the primary metrics of progress in Bosnia and Herzegovina, said Jared O. Bell. If Bosnia has not unified its narratives of the past or produced visibly contrite leaders, Western logic goes, then it has failed. But Bosnia's most
consequential peace process is unfolding in factories, logistics hubs, municipal utilities, and cross-entity supply chains in the daily economic life that keeps the country running. Democrats reel from court-imposed redistricting losses. Democrats scrambled over the past weekend to respond to setbacks in the national redistricting fight, most recently the Virginia Supreme Court's 4-3 decision last Friday to nullify the state's voter-approved congressional map. House Minority Leader Hakeem Jeffries of New York and other House Democrats vented anger at their defeat in Virginia during a private discussion on Saturday, the New York Times said, with some party leaders discussing an audacious and possibly far-fetched idea to restore the map designed to flip 4 Republican seats. Just 2 weeks ago, Democrats had fought to a draw in the mid-decade gerrymander case started by President Donald Trump and Texas Republicans, the Washington Post said. Now, between the Virginia decision and the expected loss of several additional seats in the South, following the U.S. Supreme Court's neutering of the Voting Rights Act, Democrats are confronting the reality that Trump succeeded in tilting the playing field to the GOP advantage. If the Republicans maintain their current net gain of about a dozen seats, Democrats could need to win the House combined national popular vote by around 4 percentage points, Nate Cohn said at the Times. That structural advantage wouldn't be enough to make the Republicans favorites, but it gives them a real shot at winning. And if the court rulings to help Republicans keep the House despite badly losing the national vote, it'd be yet another blow to the credibility of American institutions during a time of bitter division. Putin suggests Ukraine war coming to an end. Russian President Vladimir Putin, over the weekend, presided over the most scaled-back Victory Day parade in years, Reuters said. Afterward, he told reporters he thought the Ukraine war was coming to an end. President Donald Trump said Putin and Ukrainian President Volodymyr Zelensky had agreed to exchange 1,000 war prisoners and pause the fighting to mark the annual celebration of the Soviet victory over Nazi Germany. Russia's markedly pared-down Victory Day parade went forward amid veiled threats from Ukraine, Radio Free Europe said. Zelensky issued a mocking statement beforehand, saying he was authorizing the Kremlin parade to be held free from attacks. If Putin's parade was subdued because he feared a long-range Ukrainian drone strike in Red Square, that's one more sign that the tide may be turning against Russia after 4 long years of death, the Wall Street Journal said in an editorial. Russia's Ukrainian offensive is slowed to a crawl, and its challenges on the battlefield complicate the narrative of imminent victory. Putin is selling Trump to convince him Kyiv needs to cede land in U.S. peace talks, the New York Times said. At its current rate, Moscow would need more than 3 decades to seize full control of the Donbas. Atmosphere found a round, tiny object near Pluto. Scientists studying a distant region of the solar system near Pluto have discovered the unexpected, a very small celestial body with its own atmosphere. It was previously believed that such tiny objects located that far from the sun were incapable of having their own atmospheres, and the new finding could unlock insights into planets millions of miles away. The 310-mile-wide world, officially designated 2002 XV93, is classified as a trans-Neptunian object because it resides farther from the sun than the outermost planet, Neptune. Its characteristics were described by Japanese astronomers in a study published in the journal Nature Astronomy. Though the icy body was identified many years ago, only now has it been observed to be swaddled in a layer of air, said the New York Times. This atmosphere appears to be roughly 5 million to 10 million times thinner than Earth's robust atmosphere, and about 50 to 100 times thinner than Pluto's tenuous atmosphere, said Reuters. At the edge of the solar system, any air that does not float away would be expected to turn into ice and fall to the surface, said the Times. So the discovery of this mini TNO's atmosphere some 3.5 billion miles from the sun suggests that some small icy bodies in the outer solar system may not be completely inactive or unchanging, said lead study researcher Ko Aramatsu, the head of Japan's National Aeronautics Observatory. The finding indicates that even in a distant cold world,
There are dynamisms we haven't imagined, said study co-author Junichi Wanabe, the director of Japan's Koyama Space Science Institute. FDA head Marty McCarry resigns under pressure. Food and Drug Administration Chief Dr. Marty McCarry resigned after a tumultuous 13 months leading the agency charged with regulating drugs, medical devices, vaccines, and much of the U.S. food supply. The White House and Health and Human Services Department agreed in recent days on the need to replace him, the Washington Post said. Marty is a great guy, President Donald Trump told reporters, but he was having some difficulty. In the end, said the Wall Street Journal, McCarry had just about run out of allies, having upset rare disease patients, anti-abortion groups, and some drug industry leaders. McCarry also drew criticism from public health leaders who viewed him as pandering to anti-vaccine activists, the New York Times said. But according to his confidants, he ultimately left over concerns about the administration's decision to authorize fruit-flavored e-cigarettes, a move Trump insisted on but McCarry opposed, over concerns that fruity and candy flavors would lure young people to addictive vapes. McCarry had some strong ideas about streamlining the drug review process, Matthew Herper said at Stat News, but he was the FDA's worst commissioner in at least 25 years. He offended almost everyone involved in FDA issues, which is not easy to do, National Center for Health Research President Diana Zuckerman told The Times. Would still be a disaster if he is replaced by someone who appeals primarily to tobacco companies, anti-abortion activists, and pharmaceutical lobbyists. Trump appointed Kyle Diamantis, the FDA's top food regulator, as acting commissioner. U.S. inflation hits highest level in 3 years. Consumer prices last month shot up 3.8% from the year earlier, the biggest year-over-year uptick since May 2023, the Labor Department reported. The heated inflation was driven largely by a 28% year-over-year jump in gasoline prices tied to President Donald Trump's war with Iran. The latest consumer price index underscored how daily life in America is getting more expensive, the New York Times said. Airfares were up 21% from a year ago and food prices rose 3.2%, with coffee prices jumping 19% and tomatoes up 40%. Trump's tariffs are still slowly filtering through to some goods, the Wall Street Journal said, but the war has presented a much quicker and more obvious shock that could be hard to reverse. Asked if cost-of-living concerns were motivating his deal-making with Iran, Trump said, not even a little bit. His only concern is Iran's nuclear program, he said. I don't think about Americans' financial situation. I don't think about anybody. In a separate report, the Labor Department said real average hourly wages fell 0.5% from March to April, meaning most workers are effectively taking a pay cut, even as the White House touts its economic record, the Washington Post said. Engaging with art can slow aging, study finds. Engaging in the arts, whether directly or by going to museums or concerts, helps people age more slowly. British researchers reported in the journal Innovation in Aging. The benefits were found to be comparable to physical exercise and quitting smoking, and were most pronounced for people over 40 and those who engage in a wider range of artistic endeavors. University College London researchers looked at how often 3,556 adults in the UK engaged in some artistic pursuit, singing, painting, dancing, crafting, photography, or visited an exhibition or heritage site. Those who did so weekly aged 4% slower in blood tests of their epigenetic clock or biological aging. People were around a year younger biologically if they're regularly engaged in the arts, study lead author Daisy Fancourt told NPR News. Monthly arts engagement slowed aging by 3%. Slower biological aging does not necessarily mean someone will live longer, The Guardian said. The previous studies have suggested a link between arts engagement and longer lifespans. The research builds on a growing body of evidence that arts activities reduce stress, lower inflammation, and improve cardiovascular disease risk, said study senior author Fafei Bu.
Regular creative engagement should be treated not as a luxury but as an essential, Fancourt told the Art newspaper, just like we promote 10,000 steps a day or 5 a day of fruits and vegetables. A touch of salt could reduce global warming. A form of geoengineering in which salt water is fired into the clouds to increase their brightness and reflectivity shows promise in helping to curb warming temperatures due to climate change, according to new research. The method known as marine cloud brightening could restrict the future global mean surface air temperature and precipitation change, said a study published in Communications Earth and Environment. In a separate research project in the UK, scientists are testing the same geoengineering process in a 3-story cloud chamber, working toward a potential real-world test in 2028. MCP enhances the natural process of cloud formation, similar to the natural effects of sea spray on cloud properties over the ocean, Britain's University of Manchester said in a press release. The tiny aerialized sea salt particles act as sites for the formation of cloud droplets. When the air becomes humid enough, and the more particles there are, the more cloud droplets form, and the more reflective clouds become. The sea salt then scatters more sunlight back to space and prevents some solar radiation from reaching the Earth's surface in that area. With less light reaching the planet, the temperatures cool. Still, geoengineering is a controversial measure opposed by environmentalists who fear it is an excuse for not cutting the carbon emissions driving climate change, said the Times of London. Decarbonization, Mark Symes, the program director of the UK's Advanced Research and Invention Agency, told The Independent, is the only sustainable route out of the climate crisis. SCOTUS, ending the South's majority black districts. The Supreme Court has authorized Republican-run states to disenfranchise black voters, said Adam Suhrer in The Atlantic. A 6-3 majority split along ideological lines ruled in Louisiana versus Calais that the Louisiana redistricting map that created 2 majority black districts out of 6 in a state whose population is 1/3 black was an unconstitutional racial gerrymander. The decision effectively gutted Section 2 of the 1965 Voting Rights Act, which prohibits racial discrimination in voting. Justice Samuel Alito's majority opinion was steeped in reactionary colorblindness, pretending to be neutral about race in order to serve an unjust racial hierarchy. Alito argued that states are only in violation of the VRA if they draw districts to intentionally disadvantage minority voters. If states seek partisan advantage in redistricting, Alito said, that's constitutional under a 2019 Supreme Court ruling, as if disadvantaging Democrats doesn't also disadvantage blacks. In other words, according to Chief Justice John Roberts and his allies, preventing Louisiana from disenfranchising black voters is racist. As a result of this mind-boggling piece of judicial overreach, the New York Times, in an editorial, read states like Louisiana, Alabama, and Mississippi can slice minority voters into small and powerless slivers so long as they claim race isn't the reason. Once again, the court obviously acted more like partisan legislators than like impartial judges. Its 6 conservative justices, all nominated by Republicans, have most likely made it easier for the party that chose them to hold power in Congress. The Voting Rights Act was a landmark of American liberty that helped to break Jim Crow, said the Wall Street Journal, but it's not 1965 anymore. As Alito noted, black voters now participate in elections at similar rates as the rest of the electorate. This ruling will finally help end Democrats' partisan abuse of race to carve up congressional districts. In the name of preventing the dilution of black votes, Louisiana was compelled to draw up a preposterous majority-minority district that snakes 250 miles across the state. In their dissents, said Jason Willick in the Washington Post, the 3 liberal justices conflated the right to vote with the right to have the satisfaction of voting for the winner. Sometimes, say for Republicans in San Francisco or Democrats in Wyoming, our preferred candidates lose, and we have to accept the outcome of the legislative process anyway. In a representative democracy, being outnumbered is not the same as being disenfranchised. The reality is that Calais,
will be devastating for communities of color, said Ari Berman and Mother Jones. During the Jim Crow era, black Americans had essentially no representation in Congress, even in southern states with large black populations. But with the forceful support of the Reverend Martin Luther King, Jr. and the Civil Rights Movement, the VRA put an end to decades of white supremacy and one-party rule across the South. As Justice Elena Kagan put it in an anguished dissent, the law was born of the literal blood of the Union soldiers and civil rights marchers. She pointed out that the VRA has proved so essential in bringing the nation closer to fulfilling the ideals of democracy and racial equality that Congress has reauthorized it 5 times, including in 2006, when the Senate voted 98-0. By rendering the law toothless, the court will likely trigger the largest drop in black representation since the end of Reconstruction. And legal recourse will be all but impossible, said Erwin Chemerinsky of the Los Angeles Times. In theory, states can still be sued if they draw districts to discriminate by race. But as Kagan put it, without smoking gun evidence of a race-based motive, a prospect she deemed almost fanciful, the law is now moot. The court's ruling will trigger an all-out redistricting war, said Ian Millhiser in Vox. Calais is such an effusive love letter to the concept of partisan gerrymandering that states will have no fear of rigging districts to favor the party in power. By 2028, both red and blue states may eliminate most or all congressional seats held by the minority party. How's this absurd gerrymandering tit-for-tat good for democracy? Asked Andrew Egger in The Bulwark. Will anyone in Congress dare to find some anti-gerrymandering measure on which there's an appetite for bipartisan agreement? If Americans are sick of this partisan race to the bottom, they should demand it. Plantner riding a wave of Democratic anger. Graham Plantner is the brawler that many Democrats have been longing for, said Michelle Goldberg in the New York Times. The 41-year-old oyster farmer won Maine's Democratic Senate primary after the dismally polling Governor Janet Mills dropped out. It was a remarkable victory, considering the barrage of devastating opposition aimed his way. Old social media posts were unearthed in which he declared himself a communist, called all cops bastards, and blasted rural whites as racist and stupid. In October, he revealed that, while drunk on leave on a 20-something Marine, he had inadvertently gotten a Nazi-linked tattoo. His insurgent campaign appeared doomed. But Mainers kept packing his town halls. A natural on the stump, Plantner won over crowds by speaking about the relationships shameful and praised the tactics used by Hamas terrorists in a 2014 attack on Israelis. Any of this would have once been a political death sentence. Now it's a ticket to success in the modern Democratic Party. But the 78-year-old Mills' sleepy campaign didn't offer any compelling alternative to Plantner, said Karine Hajjar in the Washington Post. The last thing voters wanted after watching President Joe Biden flop in 2024 was a septuagenarian freshman in Congress. Senate Minority Leader Chuck Schumer should never have pressured Mills into the race. He failed to realize the imprimatur of the establishment is on the outs, as are any moral standards for candidates. Look, Plantner isn't even close to my ideal Senate candidate, said Frank Bruni in the New York Times. But if I lived in Maine, I'd vote for him in November simply because he isn't Senator Susan Collins, the self-declared moderate Republican who's shown herself to be an indispensable check on Trump. In Senate and House races across the country this year, Democrats and independents will have to decide which they fear more. A Democratic candidate who's more progressive than they are, or who may have a tarnished biography or 2 more years of an unimpeded, full-throttle Trump. Either way, a reckoning is at hand. Media, Trump versus Kimmel, round 2. The Trump administration is once again at war with Jimmy Kimmel, said Nitish Pawa in Slate, and this time its crosshairs aren't trained on the late-night host alone. Federal Communications Commission Chair Brendan Carr last week ordered an unprecedented early license review of ABC's 8 broadcast TV stations and claimed the review is tied to an investigation of diversity policies at ABC parent company Disney. He's not fooling anyone. This is pure presidential vendetta. The FCC made its move just 24 hours after First Lady Melania Trump demanded that ABC take a stand
following the latest assassination attempt on President Trump, and fire Kimmel for his violent rhetoric. His offense, joking before the attack that Melania had a glow like an expectant widow, that when he says something stupid, Carr's preposterous threats against ABC will only further Kimmel's transformation into the world's most annoying martyr for free speech. When he returned to the air after his last suspension, he earned his highest ratings in a decade. During the Biden administration, conservatives were rightly outraged that the White House coordinated with social media firms to suppress views that challenged the government's draconian COVID policies. We should be equally outraged that those same powers are now being used to quash jokes. It's likely the FCC's attempt to pull ABC affiliates from the air will go nowhere, said Sasha Abramski in The Nation. Disney has deep pockets and its lawyers won't let the company go quietly into the night. But the fact that the Trump administration is so clearly copying the authoritarian tricks of Russia's Vladimir Putin and Turkey's Recep Tayyip Erdogan shows just how far from democratic norms it has strayed. Disney may be able to afford the hassles, said Paul Fahrey in MS.Now. But Carr and Trump know that many smaller media firms will likely self-censor rather than submit to such long and costly legal fight. The process itself has become the punishment. Poll Watch. 64% of adults are worried about being able to afford health care cost. 64% are worried about gasoline or other transportation cost. 61% say health care cost will influence which party's candidate they support. That from Kaiser. 38% of Americans say President Trump keeps his promises, down from 51% shortly after the 2024 election. 26% say Trump is a good role model, and 34% describe him as honest. Just 44% say he is mentally sharp, down 11 points since the 2024 election. That from the Pew Research Center. President Donald Trump and Chinese President Xi Jinping are meeting in a summit that was delayed because of the conflict in Iran, according to the Council of Foreign Relations. At the time of the recording of this broadcast, the two leaders had not met. Trump is scheduled to stay in Beijing through May the 15th. It marks the first state visit to China from a U.S. president since 2017, when Trump was first in office. The summit comes at a time of relative calm between the U.S. and China, but more friction appears inevitable, reports the Washington Post. Both sides were still trying to hammer out the agenda this past Tuesday. Facing headwinds at home, Trump has signaled his eagerness to make deals at China's summit, the Post reports. Under pressure from Beijing, the president has indicated an openness to rethinking support of Taiwan, which is alarming Trump backers. Xi Jinping is likely to press President Trump to slow weapons sales to Taiwan, reports the New York Times. Geopolitical tensions, particularly trade, Taiwan, the Iran war, and artificial intelligence, loom over the meeting. The war in Iran will also loom over the meeting. Iran is one of China's closest partners in the Middle East, reports the New York Times. The discussions are expected to include the customary haggling over potential Chinese purchases of American products, including commercial jetliners and soybeans, as well as a proposal for a joint board of trade that would bring government oversight to their commerce. The two presidents are also likely to talk about ways to adjust tariffs that have grown to double-digit percentages on both sides, reports the Washington Post. Trump searches for an exit ramp in Iran. U.S. policy on Iran whipsawed this week with President Donald Trump telling Tehran to accept a peace deal or face a new wave of bombing soon after he had hailed great progress in talks and halted a military operation to reopen the Strait of Hormuz. Trump had announced that, in a humanitarian gesture, the U.S. would guide merchant ships through the strait, a key oil export route that has been effectively shuttered by Iran since the start of the 9-week-old war. Any interference with Project Freedom would be met forcefully, Trump said. But as U.S. warships escorted two commercial vessels through the strait, Iran launched a barrage of missiles and drones. None of the ships were damaged, and the U.S. attack helicopters sank six Iranian military speedboats. Iranian strikes hit a major oil hub in the United Arab Emirates and at least two commercial ships in the Persian Gulf.
Trump declined to say Iran had violated a 4-week ceasefire, calling the clash a mini-war. A day later, he paused Project Freedom, citing movement toward a complete and final agreement with Tehran. Trump's U-turn came hours after Secretary of State Marco Rubio told reporters that Operation Epic Fury is concluded and that the war's objectives had been achieved, despite Iran's continuing chokehold on the strait and the lack of any deal over its nuclear program. Axios reported that U.S. officials believe they are nearing an agreement with Tehran on a 1-page memorandum of understanding to end the war and set the stage for detailed negotiations. The war will end assuming Iran agrees to give what's been agreed to, Trump posted online, which is perhaps a big assumption. If they don't, he said, bombing will resume at a much higher level and intensity. What the columnists said. Both sides are working with mediators to craft a 14-point framework, said Benoit Facon in the Wall Street Journal. The working version calls for Iran to begin opening the strait and the U.S. to wind down a blockade of Iranian ports during 30 days of talks. Iran is said to be willing to discuss a possible halt to uranium enrichment and the removal of some of its stockpile of near-weapons-grade uranium to a third country, but not the U.S. divisions within Iran's leadership could prove a roadblock, said Barak Ravid in Axios. Given the challenge of uniting disparate factions, some U.S. officials are skeptical that even an initial deal will be reached. Project Freedom had two objectives, said Chas Danner in New York. One was to pressure Iran to fully open the strait and free 1,600 commercial ships stuck in the Persian Gulf, which failed miserably. The other was a cynical attempt to rebrand the war, which became illegal once it hit 60 days without congressional authorization. The administration wants the public to believe the offensive has ended and that the U.S. is now engaged in an entirely different defensive operation to open the strait. The administration can say whatever it wants, but that does not make it true, said David E. Sanger in the New York Times. The war is not over, and its objectives have not been met. Trump cited 5 at the outset, including regime change and ensuring Iran can never have a nuclear weapon. But only one goal, disabling Iran's navy, has been achieved. But the war has become a political crisis, and the White House is anxious to put it in the rearview mirror. Americans can see the cost of this war everywhere, said Scott Waldman and Ben Lefebvre in Politico. Gas hit an average of $4.54 a gallon, up $1.56 since fighting began in February, and diesel hit $5.67, up $1.91. The spike in diesel, which powers trucks and trains, in turn is expected to drive up prices for everything from groceries to postage. Trump's disapproval rating is climbing as well, hitting a record 62% in a new poll, said Scott Clement and Dan Balls in the Washington Post. Americans disapprove of his handling of the war by 66% to 33%, and his approval rating on the economy has dropped to 34%. GOP dissenters purged in Indiana primaries. In a display of President Trump's continued grip on the Republican base, at least 5 of the 7 challengers he backed in the Indiana GOP state Senate primaries ousted incumbents who defied a White House redistricting push. The defeated Republicans, branded rhinos, Republicans in name only by Trump, joined Indiana Democrats last December in voting down a new congressional map designed to give the GOP 2 additional House seats. An irate Trump called for the holdouts to be primaried, and pro-Trump PACs funded an attack ad blitz, turning what typically would be a low-key race into a $13.5 million battle royale. Among the losers were Travis Holdman, the Indiana Senate's third most powerful Republican, and Jim Buck, who has held his seat since 1994. There's a big message here, said U.S. Senator Jim Banks, a Republican of Indiana. It's Donald Trump's Republican Party. Trump scored another win in neighboring Ohio, where the gubernatorial candidate he endorsed, Vivek Ramaswamy, trounced his primary competitor to set up a showdown with Democratic nominee Amy Acton in November. Democrat Sherrod Brown also secured a chance to return to the Senate after a 2024 loss. He'll square off with appointed GOP incumbent John Husted in a special election to fill Vice President J.D. Vance's vacated seat through 2028.

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and welcome to this reading of the Business Record, Central Iowa's Business Weekly. I'm Pat Steele. All material heard on IRIS is intended for the use of listeners with print disabilities. Now, here's our first story from the May 29th edition of the Business Record. Suli Garcia, the founder of Food Pantry Knock and Drop Iowa, was diagnosed in November 2023 with having HPV cells, which can cause cancer. Garcia said, "It's really hard, dark times when you hear the word cancer. I remember texting my husband and saying, I have cancer cells and they're going to do a hysterectomy, and he's calling me nonstop and I'm not answering because I'm falling. I'm crying." She had a hysterectomy and learned the cancer did not spread. Since her diagnosis, she's used the platform of her food pantry nonprofit to educate others about HPV and cervical cancer. Garcia said, "I have a lot of partners that believe in me. I go to a lot of conferences. I get a lot of connections. I learn a lot. I provide the information." She is connected with women around the country, telling her story and providing information about the HPV vaccine, which she said protects people against six cancers. Some women have not had the same luck as Garcia. Some of them have dealt with pre-authorizations for a polyp removal, she said. Some of them have been waiting for a whole year for pre-authorization for a hysterectomy. Some of them have gone to chemo and they've had issues. Some of them have had their tumor so big they can't have it removed. I will say that I was very blessed. I'm a firm believer in God. Then maybe there's a reason why I go through this, because I need to educate others and help others advocate for themselves, and that's how I've looked at it, and that's what I do now." Excuse me. Iowans across the state are stepping up to educate others about cancer rates in Iowa. Iowa has the second highest cancer incidence rate in the nation, and it's one of two states where the rate is rising. Kentucky has the highest incidence rate, according to the National Cancer Institute. The following are snapshots of Iowans and organizations working to lower cancer rates and increase awareness about prevention and survivorship. Our first one is Corey Dion Lewis, founder and president of My City, My Health, and what it does. My City, My Health creates spaces where people can access information and take action around their health and well-being. The organization hosts conferences, community engagement projects, podcasts, newsletters, and initiatives like Save the Homies, which, among other efforts, is focused on raising awareness about prostate cancer. "Health equity is the foundation of who we are," Lewis said. "It's just the foundation. We start with health justice, health equity, whether it be raising awareness around Black men's health, to raising awareness around some of the issues that our disabled brothers and sisters are going through within the community. That is the foundation of how we start every initiative." Lewis said, "Cancer is touching so many families in the state. We're focused on raising that awareness, especially because prostate cancer is very preventable. So asking the question, why are men dying from something that is so preventable?" Lewis said his organization is creating a documentary talking about why the strongest man in the room was dying and why the superheroes are dying. "In the answers, the things these men are saying to me is that there's a stigma of having to stay strong, and there's a fear of going to the doctor because every time you go to the doctor, there's something wrong," Lewis said. "Well, there's something wrong because you're waiting too long." He said prevention is not front of mind for a lot of men he and his team interviewed for the documentary. "So breaking that stigma of around why prevention is important and why it's something so preventable and how it's treated." Lewis said the organization's goal is to make sure 1,000 men get prostate cancer testing kits called PSA kits, which stand for prostate-specific antigen test, and are distributed through Johnson & Johnson. The blood tests are available to men who are of eligible age for prostate exams, generally age 50, but 45 or even 40, and for higher-risk individuals, which can include Black men. The kits, which test PSA levels, are sent through the mail.
Lewis said, you prick your finger, mail the test back, and a third party will contact you and let you know what your PSA levels are to determine if you need to go see your doctor or if you have safe levels, Lewis said. Next person profiled or organization profiled is Unity Point Health, John Stoddard Cancer Center. And their spokesperson is Sarah Zeidler. She's the Executive Director of Oncology Services. And what it does, Unity Point Health, John Stoddard Cancer Center, is a service of Unity Point Health Des Moines. And according to its website, is among the top achieving cancer programs in the nation and has been recognized for its quality cancer care. Its role in addressing cancer is the conversation about cancer in Iowa is contained within four categories: cancer prevention, cancer screening, cancer treatment, and survivorship, Zeidler said. For example, in the cancer prevention category, the center makes sure the public is aware of evidence-based cancer prevention approaches. Zeidler said there's a lot of conversation about modifiable risk factors, including smoking, drinking, increasing activity, health, and diet. They also talk about HPV vaccinations and sun safety. In terms of cancer screening, the center is out in the community promoting evidence-based screening. That includes reminding people to schedule their mammograms and informing people of their eligibility for lung cancer screenings. At Stoddard, we also have several free screening programs for people who are uninsured or who don't have access to screening for other reasons. Zeidler said, we have our Pink Day free mammogram program that's offered all year long. We do a colonoscopy event where we provide free colonoscopies to eligible individuals. We have skin cancer screening a couple times a year, and we've done oral and head and neck cancer screening. Cancer treatment is a key focus of the work done at Stoddard, she said. We know that our patients really value the team approach that Stoddard can provide. They want to make sure their care providers act like a team. We know that our patients really value the team approach. And they want to make sure that Stoddard is focused on survivorship. And Zeidler says, we look at survivorship as a state that has a higher cancer incidence. We have a lot of cancer survivors, so we want to make sure those patients are supported after treatment, that their psychosocial needs are being met, and we're also able to provide suggestions or solutions for managing long-term side effects. In the future, Zeidler said, I'd like to see more research into what is driving the increased cancer incidence and the high rates of cancer in the state. We would like to have more evidence as well as policies and funding that address the issue, she said. Next up is the Harkin Institute for Public Policy and Citizen Engagement. Adam Shriver is their Director of Wellness and Nutrition Policy. The Harkin Institute provides policymakers and the public with nonpartisan information, and its primary focus includes four of the issues important to its founder, Senator Tom Harkin, and those are labor and employment, people with disabilities, retirement security, and wellness and nutrition. That's according to the Harkin Institute website. The Harkin Institute, in partnership with the Iowa Environmental Council, recently released a report titled Environmental Risk Factors in Iowa's Cancer Crisis, which identified links between environmental risk factors, including pesticides, forever chemicals, nitrates, and radon, with increased cancer incidence and risk for numerous cancer types. Shriver said the collaborative effort kicked off in early 2025 and included hosting 15 listening sessions across Iowa. He said the idea was just like, let's just gather all the information we can about the environmental side of things and just get on, again, just get up to speed as we can so that we have the ability to assess how much we think this is playing a role and that the public has access to all the information that they would need to think about the environmental side of things, Shriver said. He said the Institute has plans to go to Washington, D.C. for a Senate briefing to talk about some of the issues discussed in the Iowa report. It's important, Shriver said, to understand that many farming practices are tied to federal subsidies
and that financial incentives for or against certain practices come from the federal government and not the state government. Shriver said, so there are some things that probably ultimately will have to come from federal policy discussions, and that could be things like the EPA reevaluating the standards of nitrates in drinking water, or it could be things like passing laws that shape a lot of the way farming is done in terms of how certain things are incentivized or not incentivized. He said beyond the briefing, he plans to return to Washington with the Iowa Environmental Council for more listening sessions, revisiting many places, but also going to new places to provide people with an opportunity to share their own stories, but also present the findings of our reports to them. Next organization profiled is the American Cancer Society, Iowa and Nebraska chapters. Kevin Kahn is their executive director. The American Cancer Society has free programs and services to help people manage cancer treatment and recovery, as well as fundraising events and statistics about Iowa's cancer incidence, mortality, survival rates, screening metrics, and risk factors, according to its website. Kahn said, we really try to attack cancer from every angle. We focus on research, patient support, advocacy, and prevention. For example, the Society has about $1.27 million invested in cancer research in the state, focusing on the entire cancer spectrum, everything from prevention to detection to survivorship to how do people do better with exercise, Kahn said. The Cancer Society also has several programs for people impacted by cancer currently, such as the Road to Recovery Volunteer Program, which provides free transportation for people who need rides to their treatment. Kahn said, we do transportation and lodging grants with cancer centers around the state so that they can provide gas cards and Uber rides and things like that. And that's over $100,000 that were invested in the state around transportation and lodging. And then we also have more than 30 Hope Lodges around the country, including one in Iowa City, where people can stay for free when they're traveling for the treatment, cancer patients and caregivers alike. The Cancer Society also does an Action Day at the Iowa Capitol, where it collaborates with multiple organizations, including the American Heart Association, American Lung Association, as well as local cancer organizations. Kahn said, we do try to approach it from a collaborative perspective in that regard because everyone has the same end goal in mind. The Cancer Society is seeking more executive and CEO engagement in this conversation. Kahn said, how do we get more proactive in the space of wellness and prevention and early detection? He said, employers can become engaged through a variety of avenues. He said there's rewards and incentives to do that and to live healthy lifestyles and to make sure you're out getting your steps and making good, healthy food choices. Others, it's again creating reminders around screenings for our regular screenings so we can make sure we're getting those mammograms and colonoscopies and other screenings around cancer. I think every business can approach it differently. Next up is the Iowa Environmental Council. Sarah Green is their executive director, and Carrie Johansson is their senior director of policy and programs, and Colleen Fowle is their water program director. So what does the Iowa Environmental Council do? Well, it's an advocacy nonprofit organization. It's a nonpartisan coalition of organizations and individuals working together to protect and preserve Iowa's environment. Their role in addressing cancer is at the other half of the partnership with the Harkin Institute on the environmental risk factors. Green said, we were receiving lots of questions. It was, why are so many Iowans worried about cancer and what environmental risk factors deserve more attention and public understanding? We had a lot of Iowans that knew of these issues, but they weren't educated. They didn't have the resources or they didn't know where to have these conversations. The Iowa Environmental Council brings a neutral, nonprofit organization with experts in the environmental space, and we felt like we were uniquely positioned to take on the conversation and take the lead.

Next organization is Mercy One Des Moines Medical Center and the Richard Deming Cancer Center. Dr. Neil Horning is a pulmonary and critical care physician. And what does Des Moines Mercy Medical Center do and the Richard Deming Center? Well, they offer comprehensive multidisciplinary and patient-centered care for cancer patients. A spokesman said by having multiple services under one roof, it allows patients to meet with their entire care team at the same time to formulate a personalized care plan and reducing time from diagnosis to treatment. New technologies help the center treat cancers that may have been untreatable or inoperable in the past, according to spokesperson. Horning, a pulmonary and critical care physician, said he wants to get the word out about lung cancer screenings. He said Medicare and insurance currently cover lung cancer screenings for people ages 50 to 77 who had a 20-pack-a-year history of smoking. Smoking a pack a day for 20 years or half a pack of cigarettes a day for 40 years. Horning said he and his team have given lectures to other physician practice organizations such as the Iowa Family Practice Association and the Iowa Osteopathic Medical Association. He said, unfortunately, we only screen like 18 to 20% of all Iowans that qualify. We do even less for an underserved population like Latinos. So while we need to get the word out to everybody, we really need to get the word out to underserved communities. He said lung cancer screening has been shown to decrease mortality from lung cancer by 20%. He added, we're really trying to get the word out to the community about the importance of lung screening. Lung cancer is the number one cancer killer for both men and women. Here in Iowa, more men have prostate cancer, more women have breast cancer, but lung cancer kills the most. More men die from lung cancer than prostate cancer, and more women die from lung cancer than breast cancer, and that's still not quite in the front of people's minds. According to Future, Horning's goals are to increase the number of Iowans getting screened for lung cancer by increasing awareness at lung cancer of lung cancer screenings, both within the community and by reminding physicians and other providers of the importance of lung cancer screening. He also wants more outreach to underserved communities. He said an equal goal would be helping people understand the importance of smoking cessation. Iowa's smoking rate is at 14% above the national average, which has dropped in recent years. Iowa's smoking rate is at 14%, and that's above the national average, which has dropped in recent years to 10%. Next up, the Iowa Cancer Consortium. Kelly Wells Sitting is their executive director. And the Iowa Cancer Consortium is Iowa's statewide comprehensive cancer coalition. Wells Sitting said that our main goal is to convene partners to help build partnerships within cancer work, fill gaps where there are gaps, whether that's in knowledge or resources. Wells Sitting said that one of the most important initiatives of the consortium is to develop the Iowa Cancer Plan, the state's roadmap to reduce burden of cancer in Iowa. She said, we have a lot to still learn about why Iowa is number two in cancer, but there's also a lot we know that we can implement while we're researching to understand cancer in Iowa even better. The cancer plan has been put together by cancer experts in Iowa and really outlines steps anyone can take. So whether that's a policymaker, a health system, a doctor, a cancer survivor, a community, a school, really that anyone can pick up and understand what they can do to help contribute to reducing the burden of cancer in Iowa. The Iowa Cancer Plan has five chapters that address health equity, prevention and risk reduction, early detection and screening, diagnosis and cancer-directed therapy, and survivorship and end-of-life care. Their future is that they're getting ready to revise the cancer plan, which it does every 5 years. Wells Sitting said the landscape has changed quite a bit since we revised it about 3 to 4 years ago. We now know that we're number two in cancer. There's been more research done. There are more collaborative projects and work being

done that can inform the cancer plan. We've grown partnerships, and we'll have more people and perspectives to inform the cancer plan. Wells Siddig said it's also important to think of all the players involved in the fight against cancer at all different levels. And through policy change, we just have to have so many people involved learning from each other, sharing research, sharing knowledge. That's really where the Cancer Consortium comes in and tries to keep those partnerships moving. Next up, the University of Iowa Healthcare's Mission Cancer and Blood. It relocates at Des Moines Clinic as part of statewide cancer care network. In 2024, oncology care provider Mission Cancer and Blood and University of Iowa Healthcare announced an agreement to partner and create a statewide cancer care network to address Iowa's elevated cancer rate. Mission continues to provide services at its 21 locations in Iowa with additional resources from UI Healthcare and its National Cancer Institute designated cancer center. Mission and UI Healthcare seek to address cancer in Iowa by providing opportunities for oncology specialists to work together to provide care locally and increase access to cancer detection, treatment, and research across Iowa. Mission CEO Phil Stover said at the time of the announcement that the partnership would increase the number of patients with access to services and the latest treatments. In April, Mission relocated its Des Moines Clinic and Outpatient Pharmacy to the East Village on East Court Avenue in downtown Des Moines. The new facility, which began treating patients in December 2025, offers advanced cancer treatment and patient support services. Dr. Denise Jameson, the University of Iowa Vice President for Medical Affairs and Dean of the Carver College of Medicine, said, "Delivering outstanding cancer care in Iowa is more important now than ever as we navigate high rates of cancer in the state. Our legacy of cancer expertise across Iowa is only strengthening with Mission as a part of UI Healthcare, especially as we work together to build a statewide network of cancer care." And again, this very lengthy but important article was written by Lisa Rossi, who was a staff writer at the Business Record. Our next article is entitled Six Takeaways from the Business Record's Power Breakfast on Community Health. And this article was a combination written by numerous Business Record staff. Health is a lagging economic indicator, making for a slower moving but concentrated impact on the ability of people in the community at large to thrive. The Business Record's Power Breakfast highlighted the state of Iowa's health, including challenges with chronic illness rates and a significant healthcare workforce gap. The Business Record began to examine how current trends stand to affect business and community and now and in the years ahead, and steps to systematically approach solutions. One can watch the full event on the Business Record website where there is a video recording. But here's kind of a summary of the reporter's takeaways from the conversation. Kathy Bolton, a staff writer for the Business Record, wrote, "Iowa consistently ranks in the top half of the nation for health insurance coverage, access to care, and overall health system performance." Jamie Habert, executive director of the Iowa Healthy Estate, said, "However, when a deeper dive is taken into Iowa residents' health, a worrisome picture emerges," she said. "Iowa continues to see high and persistent levels of chronic diseases such as obesity, heart disease, cancer, and dementia. Compared to a decade ago, adults report having increased stress in their lives, poor mental health days, and limitations in their ability to function daily." Habert said, "These conditions don't appear suddenly. They reflect years of accumulated risk, and from a business perspective, they also signal future pressure on the workforce, insurance costs, and productivity. The data we see today will tell us where Iowa will be in 2, 5, 10, 20 years from now. When the phrase state of health is used, it really means risk management, workforce sustainability, and long-term competitiveness." And Habert concluded by saying, "Health is not just a medical issue, it's an economic issue."
Kathy Bolton also wrote this section about chronic illness growing in Iowa. Dr. Denise Jameson, University of Iowa's Vice President of Medical Affairs and the Carver College of Medicine Dean, provided stark details about Iowans' chronic health issues. Jameson said the incidence of chronic diseases across the country and in Iowa are increasing. People are sicker. Caring for people with medical problems is more expensive and complex. Younger people are getting chronic diseases earlier in life. According to the American Health Rankings, 37.8% of adults in Iowa are considered obese, ranking the state 41st nationally. The survey revealed that 21.3% of adults drink excessively, placing the state 46th nationally. Also, just 25.9% of Iowa adults exercise regularly, ranking the state 43rd in the country. We have a real issue in Iowa with providing enough high-quality care to people with chronic diseases, Jameson said, and we need to think of that from a system and a statewide perspective. Physician shortage explained. The United States currently has a shortage of 64,000 physicians. The shortage is expected to grow to 86,000 by 2036, and that's according to Steve Churchill, CEO of the Iowa Medical Society. Currently, Iowa ranks 44th in the nation for the number of physicians it has per capita and 51st in the nation, below Puerto Rico, for obstetricians and gynecologists. Churchill said, it's a critical issue for us. You can feel it as a patient with longer wait times to get an appointment. There's fewer available appointments in general. It's more difficult accessing care in our rural communities. A workforce study released in 1980 predicted a surplus of 70,000 physicians by the year 1990, he said. The fear of having too many doctors led to medical schools putting caps on class sizes, a restriction that lasted 25 years, he said. And we're now paying the price for that report because it failed to anticipate that the U.S. population would grow by 110 million during that time period, that people would live longer and be treated longer for their care. Next topic is addressing health disparities improves overall outcomes. Nalo Johnson, president and CEO of the Mid-Iowa Health Foundation, said that economic health and well-being is tied to positive health outcomes, and that connection can help communities thrive. I think the data continues to show those consistent disparities within our communities across our state in thinking about how we develop population-specific interventions to address those disparities is critically important in order to see those health improvements. Johnson said, for example, during her time at the Iowa Department of Public Health, they recognized that maternal mortality rates among black women were 6 times greater than those among white women in Iowa. Quote, we partnered with our Title V maternal health and maternal child health clinics, as well as community doulas and local public health departments, in order to implement a community-based project as an evidence-based strategy that could help reduce some of the disparities in maternal mortality and maternal morbidity that we saw, end quote. Johnson went on to say that while that effort targeted a specific population, the longer-term goal was to bring data forward in order to help inform and convince our insurers, as well as Medicaid, to include doula services as a reimbursable service that ultimately would benefit everyone in Iowa. Next up is cancer's complexity and focus. Cancer is not just a health issue, it's a workforce and economic issue, and that's according to Kelly Wells-Sittig, Executive Director of the Iowa Cancer Consortium. She said 69% of cancer survivors miss more than 4 weeks of work. 39% miss more than 3 months. 80% of employers rate cancer as their top driver of health care costs. And nationally, cancer is projected to cost the U.S. economy $5.3 trillion between 2020 and 2050.
Likely, Iowa businesses are already feeling this due to productivity loss, talent retention, and rising benefit costs. Well, Sitting said that when Iowans talk about cancer, they have two questions. Why is this happening, and what can we do about it? There's not one single cause of high cancer rates in Iowa. Cancer is very complex, and it reflects intersections between genetics, environment, lifestyle, and many other factors. Also in Iowa, there are high rates of tobacco use and binge drinking, very low rates of physical activity, and fruit and vegetable consumption, some of the highest radon concentration in the country, lower vaccination rates for cancer-causing HPV, and serious concerns about environmental exposures like elevated levels of nitrates and water. And that's all according to Kelly Wells Sitting, the executive director of the Iowa Cancer Consortium. And finally, the last topic is the environment's contribution to cancer. There is no one cause for cancer in Iowa, but experts are beginning to also address not just modifiable risk factors like health behaviors, but environmental factors as well. Dr. Richard Deming said this, and he also pointed to a recent report from the Iowa Environmental Council and the Harkin Institute that dives deeper into current research on the environment as a risk factor for cancer, including pesticides, nitrates, radon, and forever chemicals. Deming said it probably is less important than some of the modifiable risk factors related behaviors, but it is a cause that has not been addressed significantly. And again, this was a summary of the Power Breakfast that the Business Record held, and a number of staff members contributed to this article. And you're listening to the May 29th edition of the Business Record. Our thanks to the folks at Business Publications for providing a copy of the Business Record to Iris so we can read it for you. If you have any comments on this or any other Iris program, please give us a call at 515-243-6833. And now back to the Business Record. And our story coming out of the break is on Hubble Realty, where Kyle Gamble eyes expansion and building reputation as he takes over as president CEO at Hubble Realty. Kyle is no stranger to Hubble Realty Company. After all, he's been with the West Des Moines-based company for 32 years. He's seen leadership changes and experienced the changes in growth in the Central Iowa market. He took over the top spot at Hubble on February 6th following the retirement of Rick Tullickson. And now that he's president and CEO, Gamble has his sights set on continuing the expansion of Hubble in other markets. He said he sees the growth of Hubble employees as the greatest indication of the company's success and where he takes the greatest pride. As a leader, he is working to develop himself from someone who executes the plan to someone who sets the long-term vision for Hubble, which is celebrating its 170th anniversary in 2026. Gamble, who was born and raised in Des Moines, also is continuing a long family tradition of serving the community and the state of Iowa. His grandfather moved to Des Moines in the early 1930s after graduating Harvard Law School to join a law firm Gamble's great uncle started around 1913 to help expand the Rock Island Railway. The Business Record sat down with Gamble to learn more about his transition to his new role and to what his goals are for the future. And this Q&A has been slightly edited for clarity and brevity. So the first question the Business Record posed is this one. Tell us about the start of your career. Well, when I graduated from college, I knew I wanted to get into real estate. I didn't know anyone at Hubble specifically, but I certainly knew the company. So I interviewed for a property management position. And at the end of the interview, they're like, "We want you, and we're very interested in you joining our commercial brokers division." I didn't really know a whole lot about what commercial brokerage was, but they took a shot on me, and I took a shot on them. It was pretty much a commission-based sales position. That was in 1994, and it kind of grew from there. I was living in my parents' basement for 2 years and just tried to learn the business and generate sales and generate enough income to be able to stay in it.
The next question posed to Kyle Gamble is, how has the Des Moines market evolved over the years? Well, at Hubble, we've seen evolution. It certainly has been in lockstep with our evolution and our family's evolution in Des Moines. The fundamentals of Des Moines have just been phenomenal. It's been a really consistent place to do business. The employment base here is very strong. The institutions have grown their base here. There's some volatility to that now, but over the years and over my career here, that's been the foundation of the community and it's allowed the public-private relationships to grow dramatically. It's a quality of life place. It's a place where you can afford to do business and you can get things done relatively quickly. The infrastructure development has been phenomenal and allowed for what we see today. I've seen it from 1994 on in downtown Des Moines, where I was tracking every tenant in the marketplace in the office sector to every tenant out in the western suburbs. Next question, what lessons have you learned from your predecessors? Well, we have a very long mindset and we are committed for the next century. 170 years doesn't just happen overnight. What I have learned is we need to take into consideration short-term volatility in short-term conditions, macro and micro, but you also have to be confident in location, rate, timing, and your people to execute for the long haul. There will be cyclical developments. We believe in the fundamentals here. There will be challenges. There are challenges now, and we are still committed to the vocation fundamentals, the right underwriting, the right talent. With that as your guidepost, you're going to get through it very well. Business Record asked him what did he learn from his parents and what would he pass along to the next generation of young professionals. Kyle said, my dad treats everyone really, really well. He's incredibly kind, treats people with dignity, integrity. He remembers names and he asks personal questions. He's just a great statesman. I've always tried to be that kind of professional, very stable, consistent personality. He's very even keel. He doesn't get too high, and he hardly ever goes negative. The other thing I've learned from him is just persistence. So to just treat people really well and be persistent because it's a long game, and then stay consistent in your personality. Next question for Kyle is, what goals does he have for Hubble? He said, I really want to see us grow our regional footprint. We're in Des Moines, we're in Omaha, and we're in Sioux Falls. There are other markets in the upper Midwest I think we could be impactful in. One of the things I want to make sure we do is to really generate a reputation in Des Moines for excellence or five-star customer service. It's hard to do because not every project we do is perfect, and it's hard to please everyone we touch. We touch tens of thousands of people every day, whether it's associates or vendors or families in their homes. Getting that reputation that we really care for people will make a big difference with repeat investors, repeat clients, and continue to grow that investment of our clients make in our organization. I think that's an indication of our success. And you can't optimize what we do without incredible people. So keeping that top talent within our leadership team and growing it through our organization is important. Next question, what does it take to be good at real estate? Kevin says you have to be intelligent, be persistent, you have to be thick-skinned, and you have to be willing to take risks, be entrepreneurial, and you have to be able to take rejection. When I talk with others, particularly younger people, I tell them to have an interaction and share information. Be the collector of information that's happening in the marketplace and share it. I grew successful in this business by sharing information. I learned about something I would tell as many people that would listen to me. Make sure you're giving them market knowledge they can use. If you do it enough, it'll come back around to you. He was then asked what motivates him each day, and he said, what I love about this business is seeing our associates growing, building their families, taking vacations, having positive life events. When I see that taking place in the organization, people having children, people getting married, to me, that defines our success. When they feel comfortable to grow their families and have positive life-changing events, that means we're doing something. So I really love that.
He was asked then to describe his management style, and he said, very results-oriented and positioning us for the long term. But I'm also very focused on cultivating a team that's highly functioning and understands their objectives and goals, and then allows them to do that and try to stay out of their way. I think I've been doing a better job of doing that, just putting myself in their position. How would I like my boss to interact with me? It's hands-off and give me the resources and direction to do the job. Next question, they said, a business record said, you have talked about growth the company has had in Omaha. Can you share some details of what that includes? Kyle said, we just recently had a ribbon cutting on our largest multifamily project we've ever done. We're taking the program that we have here in home building and land development and commercial development, multifamily development, and doing some of that in Omaha. Des Moines will always be our home base and headquarters and primary focus. That won't change, but we need to look at what other market. We need to look at other markets as well. Our shareholders have a lot of investment in Des Moines, and they want to diversify. Omaha is a market with strong fundamentals like Des Moines, and we've had some success in acquiring ground that is well located, well positioned, where we can execute. What's next for Hubbell in Des Moines? He said, we have land under contract in Ankeny, we're going to call Marlow 35, which will have over 200 units of rental town homes. That will probably be starting in the first quarter of 2027. We'll start construction on a project in Oskaloosa called the Westgate. Stockholders in that marketplace have been awesome to work with. We have a great capital stack. It's 48 rental town homes. There's another project we will start in Urbandale. That's Line 7, a multifamily development there. We have Siena Crossing in Ankeny, which will be finalized in the first quarter of next year, and that's multifamily. We have Callaway at Holland Point in Norwalk, which is under construction. Telus is under construction in downtown Des Moines. That's a 32-unit condo community, and we just finished a clubhouse that will serve all of Gray Station. Business Record then said, tell us something people may not know about you. He said, I'd like to get better at the visionary side of this business. I've been in the execution side for 32 years. Now I'm in a role of less execution, so I need to get out of the way and talk more about what our vision is, what our strategy is for the next 2, 3, or 4 years down the road. That's where my mind has to be. I still get in the weeds probably too much, but I need to start setting the groundwork for real estate that's happening 3 years from now. They then asked him if there's a book he's recently read that he would recommend. And he said the most recent book is Relentless by Tim Grover. He was the trainer for Michael Jordan, Kobe Bryant, and Dwayne Wade. These were not comfortable individuals. They were always moving forward, always striving for knowledge and to gain a competitive edge. They sacrificed a lot to do what they do, and they were never satisfied. The takeaway is that you have to be on it every day, staying up on the market and our team and all the moving parts of the organization. You have to stay on top of it and keep that visioning mentally where we're going 3 or 4 years down the road, and it can get away from you if you quickly, it can get away from you quickly if you don't pay attention. And now a little more information on Kyle Gamble. His hometown is Des Moines. He's married to his wife, Christy. They have two sons, Sean, who's 19 years old, and Robert, who's 21. His education, he had a bachelor's degree in political science from DePaul University in Greencastle, Indiana, and a bachelor's degree in business administration from Simpson College in Indianola. And this interview was conducted by Michael Crum, a senior staff writer at the Business Record. Our next article is written by Kathy Bolton, and it's headlined, How Neighborhood Finance Corporation Helped One Man Buy a Home. For years, Kale Neighbors convinced himself that home ownership was part of his past and not his future. Rising home sale prices, stagnant savings, and increasing rental, food, and gas costs made Neighbors question whether he'd be able to save enough money for a down payment for a place of his own. When his mother urged him to dream a little, pointing out potential homes when they drove around Des Moines, Neighbors insisted that buying a house with his income was unrealistic.
Times are hard, and where you're making less than $70,000 annually, buying a home is virtually impossible. Neighbor said he owned a home about 20 years ago before selling it and relocating to Colorado. He recently returned to Iowa. Last fall, neighbors began reconsidering his outlook on home ownership after realizing his $1,100 monthly rental check was building equity for someone else. After running some numbers, neighbors realized he could pinch enough pennies every month to handle spending a couple hundred dollars more a month on housing. Neighbors found a two-bedroom, 768-square-foot home on Des Moines' south side that was in a designated lending area of Neighborhood Finance Corporation, a nonprofit organization that provides lending programs and services to boost neighborhood revitalization in Polk County and Cedar Rapids. After making an inquiry and filling out paperwork, neighbors learned he qualified for the Neighborhood Finance's Down Payment Assistance Program, a forgivable home improvement loan, and a deferred loan to make energy improvements. This spring, neighbors took possession of his new home, located about a half mile south of Wakanda Club and 3 minutes from his mother's home. He said, "I've lived in apartments where I've asked if I could paint something and gotten an absolute no," said neighbors, who takes care of the Salisbury House facilities and grounds. "Now I have a home I can tailor to myself, and that makes me happy." In March, Neighborhood Finance increased the amount of money it lends for its programs, making it easier for qualifying buyers like neighbors to buy homes and complete needed improvements. Qualified home buyers in Polk County and Cedar Rapids can now access up to $15,000 for down payment assistance, as well as up to $15,000 for a forgivable home repair loan. Previously, the cap for down payment assistance was $10,500. The cap for home repair loans was $10,000. Home buyers can also access a deferred loan to pay for upgrades and improve energy efficiency. In addition, Neighborhood Finance has raised additional capital that will allow to extend the term of a second mortgage offered to home buyers who need lower monthly payments to qualify for a loan. The second mortgage, provided in lieu of private mortgage insurance, can now be extended from 10 years to 15 to 20 years. The interest rate of the loan is 2% and can equal up to 15% of the home's value. Increasing lending amounts is a way Neighborhood Finance has been able to blunt the effects of higher interest rates and home prices, and that's according to Stephanie Murray, executive director of the group, which has offices on Franklin Avenue in Des Moines. She said boosting the maximum amount of assistance is saving borrowers an average of $134 a month. She said it's almost like we've reduced the rate by over 1% just by changing the subsidy that we provide. The average interest rate for a 30-year fixed-rate mortgage is hovering around 6.3%, according to Freddie Mac. In early March, the average rate was 6%. Each shift of 0.1% can add or subtract $12 to $18 to a payment for a $200,000 loan or $18 to $27 a month for a $300,000 loan. Average home sale prices in Des Moines area are also creeping upward. In 2024, the average purchase price of a home in Polk County that received Neighborhood Finance Corporation financing was $151,687. That's data from the organization's shows. In 2025, it was $181,000, or 20% higher. The average loan amount for a Neighborhood Finance loan in 2024 was $125,346. In 2025, it was $145,936. Murphy said houses that sell for less than $200,000 in the Des Moines area are hard to find. And if you do find them, they probably need some sort of renovation work, which is going to cost some money. Anything we can do to make home ownership more affordable, we're trying to do. When neighbors found a home to buy on Des Moines' south side, he knew he could afford the mortgage payment, but he wasn't sure whether he had money available to do any renovations or to make the house more energy efficient.
through Neighborhood Finance's Energy Advantage program, additional insulation was put in the attic and leaky windows were replaced. The deferred energy loan will be repaid when the house is sold or refinanced. Murphy said, "We're working really hard to figure out pathways for people to own a home if that's their dream." Through the first 4 months of 2026, 3.1% of borrowers with home loans through Neighborhood Finance Corporation are 30 days or more behind on payments, data from the nonprofit lending organization shows. The delinquency rate has decreased slightly from late 2025 when it was 3.9%, said Stephanie Murray, the group's executive director. Murphy attributes the late payments to, quote, life happens, end quote, events such as job loss, illness, divorce, or the death of a homeowner, rather than borrowers overextending themselves on credit. The delinquency rate is below the national delinquency rate reported by the Mortgage Bankers Association. In the first quarter, 4.4% of mortgage loan on 1 to 4 year unit residential properties were delinquent, and that's an increase in the fourth quarter when it was 4.26%. The Iowa Association of Business and Industry and Leadership Iowa have announced Myron Lynn as the 2026 recipient of the Leadership for Iowa Award, recognizing his decades of leadership in business, public services, and community engagement across the state. Lynn, a graduate of the 1988-89 Leadership Iowa class, will accept the award June 3rd at ABI's Taking Care of Business Conference in Coralville. Over his career, Lynn held leadership and government relations roles at Pella Corp for more than 25 years, contributed to statewide workforce initiatives as Deputy Director of the Iowa Workforce Development, and served nearly three decades in the U.S. Army, retiring as a lieutenant colonel. He also has served since 1985 as Iowa State Director for the U.S. Selective Service System and held numerous civic leadership roles, including chair positions with ABI and the Iowa Taxpayers Association. Next up is a weekly column in the Business Record about real estate transactions in Polk and Dallas counties. Kathy Bolton writes this article. KLC Hawkeye Investments, located in Urbandale, paid Cruz Commercial Contracting LLC just over $1 million for four residential lots in southeast Des Moines. The lots are at 7000 Lake Ridge Avenue, and that's about a half mile south of East Army Post Road. Patrick and Sydney Brainy paid Kelly and Gregory Grand George $1.6 million for property on Oakwood Drive in Polk County. The 2.4-acre parcel includes a one-story, 3,235-square-foot home that was built back in 2005. Grimes 3 LLC, located in Grimes, paid LCG Properties $1.3 million for property on 41st Street in Grimes. The one-acre parcel includes a 10,500-square-foot office warehouse built in 2000, that property is valued at $1.2 million. 6450 LLC, located in Des Moines, paid Garage DSM LLC $1.5 million for property on Keosauqua Way in Des Moines. That transaction was recorded on May 22nd. Legacy Impact Manager LLC, located in Des Moines, paid Sousa Capital LLC $3 million for property on Bell Avenue in Des Moines. The 4.3-acre parcel includes a 57,394-square-foot office industrial space built back in 1968, and that property is valued at $2 million. White Oak Manor, located in Des Moines. Next one is White Oak Manor, located in Moorpark, California, paid KLBB Real Estate 4 LLC $1.2 million for property at 813th Street in West Des Moines. The property includes a three-story, 10,143-square-foot building constructed in 1966. The building has 12 apartment units, and it's valued at $1.2 million. Shifting now to Dallas County,
David and Patricia Stitz paid Gary and Courtney Matt $1.3 million for property at 36300 Spruce Circle in Van Meter. That's according to Dallas County Real Estate Records. The 4.2-acre parcel includes a 3,037-square-foot home built in 2020, and that transaction was recorded on May 19. And finally, D.R. Horton, LLC, based in Ankeny, paid Bill Kimberly, LC, $1.1 million for 14 residential lots in the Highland Meadows Plat 5 in Urbandale. The development is in Northwest Urbandale, and that transaction was recorded on May 18th. And you've been listening to the Business Record on IRIS, the Iowa Radio Reading Information Service for the Blind and Print Handicapped. I'm Pat Steele. It's been my pleasure to read for you, and thank you, as always, for sharing your time with IRIS.

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0: This program is intended for a print-impaired audience and is brought to you by Mind's Eye.
1: Welcome to Living at Home. This is Roxy, and today we'll be reading from Real Simple, Better Homes and Gardens, Women's Day, Magnolia, Midwest Living. 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Today we'll start in Better Homes and Gardens, Embracing Your Age. This is Justine Bateman, age 57. Justine Bateman, writer, director, producer, and author of Face, One Square Foot of Skin, has spent decades in and around Hollywood. Maybe you remember her as Mallory, Alex P. Keaton's younger sister on Family Ties. It's an industry that can definitely challenge a person's self-image. That might be one reason Justine has such a grounded way of pushing through insecurity. Everyone has a completion to this sentence. If people think I look old, then, therefore, It might be that you'll lose your job, not find a mate, or not be listened to, Justine says. Whatever fear that comes up was already inside you before your face started changing. Deal with that fear. You can apply this to anything. If I'm feeling insecure, I journal about it and figure out why. I get at that underlying fear. That's what my film, Violet, is about. Are you living a life that has a foundation of fear-based or instinct-based decisions? You can get from one kind of life to the other. In exposing your core fears, by writing them down or saying them out loud, they'll start to erode. And you'll see that the truth is the opposite of fear. As we get older, we should be even more confident that everything will work out. Next is Carolina Contreras, who is 36. She's an entrepreneur, salon owner, and activist for celebrating curly hair. Carolina Contreras knows herself well enough to know exactly what tactics to employ in moments of low self-esteem. Depending on how bad I'm feeling, I will do one of two of these things, or all four, she says. Her go-to boost list. I video chat with my sister. She always has something motivating to say. Or I hop on the group chat with my girlfriends and let them know how I feel, because they just know what to say. Next, I let my hair out big. Something about letting my big afro expand freely gives me so much confidence and security. I put on a beautiful red lipstick. My two favorites right now are Valdi Beauty in the color Ebulance and Sephora I Always Red. And I remind myself of what I've achieved, remembering that I've served as inspiration to thousands of women, grounds me in my life's purpose, and makes me feel strong. She says, when things get really hard, I allow myself to feel all the feels and go through whatever I'm going through without trying to act like everything is fine. I feel like fake positivity only makes things more difficult in the long run. Denise and Katie Austin, 66 and 29. Fitness icon Denise Austin has built a brand and her own life around healthy living. It's no wonder her daughter Katie followed in mom's footsteps, first as a college athlete and now as a fitness and wellness influencer in her own right. The two women share how they've gotten to know themselves better over the years and what keeps them happily looking ahead to the next stage. Katie, I feel like with every year I'm living more presently. I used to focus a lot on other people's opinions, but now I'm not comparing myself to anyone else. It's an exciting time in my life. I'm engaged. I'm looking forward to getting married and starting a family. My mom has instilled in me a desire to live a full life. She has amazing girlfriends and an amazing marriage. I learned from the best to know what a life filled with fun doesn't stop at any age. Denise, staying in shape, traveling, and enjoying my life. That's longevity, baby. It's important to stay healthy and spend quality time with my family and friends. I'm still working full-time, and I never want to retire. The kids are both on their own, and I love the time I have now with my husband. We have wonderful trips planned, and I look forward to more gatherings with family and friends. Katie, I'm almost 30 and coming more into my own. Every year, I feel more authentically myself. I've had a beauty mark on my face my entire life, and growing up, I was insecure about it and asked my mom to get it removed. Now I embrace it. It makes me unique and stand out in a good way. You can think of whatever you're insecure about as what makes you genuinely who you are. In college, I started to understand who I was and what I am passionate about. I got to decide what path to pursue, and that gave me a lot of self-worth. Denise, at 66, I'm even more excited about life than ever before. Here I am still doing things I did at 30. For 40 years, I've been in the fitness and health business, working out 30 minutes most days, and it's kept me feeling young. I pay special attention to my abs and core because strong abs help keep our spine healthy so we don't start to slouch as we age. And I practice good posture. It shows confidence no matter how old you are. Denise says, I have tried hard to make it a priority to be with my family. When my kids were growing up, we lived in Washington, D.C., but the rest of the family was in California. I always aim to take extra work in California and bring my daughters. Emma Lovewell, about the 30s. This past spring, Peloton instructor Emma Lovewell published her first book, Live, Learn, Love Well, Lessons from a Life of Progress, Not Perfection. In it, she reflects on the life events, people, and passions that have brought her to where she is today. We should all move through the world with grace. It's okay to pivot and not be too hard on ourselves, she says. Here's how she does exactly that. Have more, quote, best days, unquote. Not long ago, I threw my mom a 70th birthday party at my house. We had a chef and a mariachi band, and we were all outside all day. Afterwards, she said, that was the best day of my life. It made me happy and also kind of sad because I wanted her to have more best days. We put so much pressure on ourselves to have certain best days, weddings, graduations, having a child. But why not strive for every day to feel like a best day because of the little things? For me, it can be as simple as a day where I worked out, went to dance class, was greeted by my cat at the door, and my partner cooked a delicious dinner. Have a date with yourself. I take myself out to dinner regularly. At first, it felt awkward, but then I realized I should be able to spend time with myself. The relationship you have with yourself is the most important one. Direct your energy wisely. My mom is a professional gardener. I've learned a lot from her. I have my own flower and vegetable garden, and I've realized deadheading or removing spent blooms to make way for new growth is a great metaphor for life. Clear out the old so you can put energy into the new. Next is Nikeo Greco. She is age 49. There's no such thing as too late, says beauty industry entrepreneur Nikeo Greco. She should know. She launched her first beauty line, Nikeo, in 2002 and sold it to Unilever 15 years later. At age 47, she launched not one, but two new businesses, 13 Loon, an e-commerce site that aims to give BIPOC beauty brands more visibility, and a new line, Relevant, Your Skin Seen, serving all skin tones and types. You're never too old or too young to start the life you want, she says. Each decade gives you insight on who you are and who you are becoming. There is power in being in an industry over time, taking those key learnings and moments to create something new that fully aligns my passion and purpose. The opportunity to start over as I move into a new decade is a testament to my resilience and community and an example of, if I can do it, anyone can. She also says, in our 40s and beyond, we are in the prime of our lives. We have the wisdom to do better, friends we know we can trust, and gratitude not to take any of it for granted. In the know, news and notes to boost your well-being. Drinking cranberry juice or taking cranberry supplements can reduce your risk of repeat UTIs by 26%. Cranberries have long been a home remedy for UTIs. A review of the research underlines that they are effective in preventing infections as well. Experts think chemicals in the berry may keep bacteria from sticking to the lining of your urinary tract. Look for unsweetened juice to keep sugar low. 1 in 4 women experiences a UTI more than once a year. 66% of Americans say they aren't fully prepared for a natural disaster. September is Natural Preparedness Month. To make sure you're ready, put together an emergency kit, including water, food, and batteries. 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Visit ready.gov for more info and a full checklist. Having depression raises your risk for 29 other health conditions by 150%. If you've been feeling off, you're not alone. Since the pandemic, reported rates of depression and anxiety have risen 25%. Don't hesitate to reach out to a healthcare provider. If you've been sad or tired for 2 weeks or more, in addition to in-person therapy, there are now many online therapy options, including BetterHelp, Talkspace, and Cerebral. Getting more magnesium may boost brain health. The recommended daily amount is 400 to 420 milligrams for men and 310 to 320 milligrams for women. But researchers found that people who got 550 milligrams daily had less age-related brain volume shrinkage by age 55, which is associated with better cognitive function and a lower risk of dementia. You can't get too much magnesium via food, but you can with a supplement, so check with your doctor before taking one. Ramp up your magnesium intake with food, including almonds, spinach, and black beans. September was Ovarian Cancer Awareness Month. There's no routine test to check for ovarian cancer, so talk to your doctor about your risk. Also, keep an eye out for symptoms. If you experience bloating or pelvic or belly pain, feel full quickly or have frequent urges to urinate for 2 weeks or more a month, ask about getting screened. One time a day, that's how often experts advise wiping down your smartphone. Cleaning your phone kills cold-causing viruses and may ease allergy symptoms. Each phone manufacturer may have specific directions, but going over your phone with a 70 to 75% alcohol wipe can do the trick. Try this. Wear a sleep mask. It can help your memory. In a recent study, scientists had one group sleep in an eye mask that blocked out light fully, and another group in a perforated mask that let light in. Those who wore the blackout mask spent more time in slow wave deep sleep and performed better on memory and cognitive function tests. In Style Maker, it's Iris Apfel. The stylish centurion can still cut a rug. Iris Apfel turned 102 this August and is working harder than ever. The fashion icon and longtime textile designer, she ran Old World Weavers with her husband for 40-plus years, recently created a collection of chic and colorful rugs for Ruggable. We caught up with the self-described, quote, generic starlet, unquote, at her home in New York City to talk about her approach to design and how she stays creatively inspired. Design for the future. Though she's known for her risk-taking style, Iris is also pragmatic about decorating. What good is anything if it's pretty, but it doesn't last? You're living in a home, and it has to be sturdy and practical, she says. To that end, she recommends buy the best quality you possibly can, spend only what you can afford. Lay a foundation. When decorating a room, Iris advises starting with the rug and building from there. A rug is pregnant with possibilities. You can do so many different things, she says. That's the logical place to start. Don't be shy. Iris lives by her motto, more is more and less is a bore. In her home, she embraces pieces that are bold and colorful and not run-of-the-mill, she says. She also has a thing.

accidental icon. She says, I've never been one for trends. I don't care what other people do. I'm a great believer in working from the gut. Choose what speaks to you and go with it. In the September issue of Real Simple, the editor's note from Lauren Iannotti, the editor-in-chief. I recently got new glasses. I'd been flipping between my distance pair and my readers, and my eye doc finally talked me into progressives. While I don't always act my age, my eyes apparently do. I decided to splurge on prescription sunglasses, too, for the first time. And let me tell you, when I put those things on and I stepped outside, I saw clarity. I looked up at our neighbor's big old oak, and the leaves were vivid and defined, their edges crisp against the cornflower blue sky. It hit me that for years, on bright days, I'd been either wearing my regular glasses and squinting against the glare, or sporting non-prescription shades and seeing everything out of focus. At age 48, I saw the world differently, in a cool way. It was a little reset. Human beings crave routine. We fill our lives with patterns and predictability. Habits started for reasons we can't remember and cemented over time without our noticing. Routine can lull us, which is helpful when we're busy. It can also put blinders on us, obscuring the periphery of life, where a lot of the stuff we awe and wonder can be found. Routine can make us stick to the program when there may be a new program for glasses that would serve us better. I propose a reset of our schedules, sure, because autumn and all its obligations are coming. But also of our minds, our hearts, and our homes. This issue is full of ways to do it. Simple, head-smacking ideas to make life more joyful, and advice for doing those things you already do even better, like laundry and lunching and saving money. It also features my sit-down with the smart, thoughtful, and wise beyond her years, Jennifer Hudson, who's resetting in her own right. As the weather cools and we're all getting back to business, let's look around, clear-eyed, and decide what's working and what could use an adjustment. Get stuff going in our favor so we can be present for those we care about and, crucially, for ourselves. Reset and thrive. Your words. What tops the list as your cringiest mistake on email or Zoom? Daniel Peck from Clawson, Michigan says, I was dog-sitting while teaching an online class. Out of nowhere, the dog hurled a toy right at my head. With impressive aim, I recorded the class, so luckily this moment is immortalized. D. Clark Lutz from Florida says, I got up and walked away from the computer while on a Zoom call, forgetting that the camera could broadcast my exit in only a t-shirt. Nothing was exposed except for my embarrassment when I came back into the room. I learned my lesson that day to always wear pants. Susan Markowitz from Doylestown, Pennsylvania says, I totally embarrassed myself when I logged into a Zoom meeting under my rock group fan club name, Wharf Parrot, a reference to both my feathered pet and a favorite Grateful Dead song. It was a board of directors meeting. Mortifying. Ellen Jo Lung. I accidentally forwarded an email about a family reunion I didn't want to attend to the sender instead of my husband. There were some hurt feelings, but in the end, it all got resolved. Susan Winkelbach from Unionville, Indiana says, I was testing out a new keyboard, just messing around with typing. Autocorrect turned my gibberish into words, and I accidentally sent an email saying, quote, ass, unquote. I didn't even know until the recipient told me. T.J. Emerson from Hummelstown, Pennsylvania says, my husband stopped by while I was in a Zoom meeting. I thought I was on mute, but I wasn't. I told him and the rest of my team how a coworker hadn't done anything to contribute. Later, my teammates thanked me for saying what they wanted to say. Guess I

nailed it in a messy way. Dory Polito from Manatawan, New Jersey, says my office only has one bathroom and our boss was in it, blowing it up. My coworker and I looked at each other and I emailed her saying, he's funking up the bathroom again. She never got the email. I checked and realized I sent the email to my boss. I ran to his desk and deleted it before he saw it. We laughed so hard. Martha Miles from Meridian, Idaho says, I used to work at a manufacturing plant where we had shifts. In an email that went to many people, I typed shits. Hannah Medina from Seattle says childcare had fallen through for the day, so I brought my kids to the office with me. I was in a very tense Zoom meeting with upper management when my potty training daughter walked into the frame and yelled, I pooped my pants. Leaders still remind me of this moment a year later. David Hankos from Iowa City, Iowa says, instead of suggesting we send out a survey asking for, quote, public comments, unquote, I asked my boss about soliciting pubic comments. Spell check failed me big time. Instagram at Helen A. Sullivan, photographer. Back when we were doing virtual cocktail parties, I thought it would be funny to sign into Zoom as the cat lawyer meme. We all had a good laugh. Then I didn't use Zoom for a while. A month later, I had an interview, and I was once again the Zoom cat lawyer. Emily Hillman from Concord, New Hampshire says, during the pandemic, I held a virtual bachelorette party for a friend. The next day, I joined a Zoom meeting with a background banner saying, same penis for life. Instagram at TravelChild12 says my four-month-old hung up on a staff meeting not once, but twice. Sally Brukrek of Pinckney, Michigan says I let my grandson use my laptop for school. The next time I opened Zoom, everyone snickered. I realized my name was Ankylosaurus and my background was Jurassic Park. Kelly Hydett from Prescott Valley, Arizona says, ha, like I would tell you. The next question, what makes you feel at home? Send an email and a photo if you want to yourwords@realsimple.com and let us know your answer. Your response could appear in the magazine. The reader of the month, Lakia Nova, 45, literacy coach in Townsend, Delaware. What's the coziest thing in your home? The sofa in my family room. It's the best place to take a nap, especially when the fireplace is going. Your go-to karaoke song. I would sing anything by Adele or Beyonce, but I prefer to skip karaoke in public and stick to my private car concerts. What's your favorite family recipe? My mom's macaroni and cheese. She tried to teach me once, but of course she doesn't measure anything. I've never been able to replicate her recipe. What's something you've recently stopped doing? Expecting to have it all together. I've found that prioritizing my mental health helps lower my anxiety level. Where's your happy place? Surrounded by my family in our home with nothing to do but relax. And what's the book you reread all the time? I could read anything by Brené Brown over and over. With each additional reading, I find new insight relevant to my life. 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
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Space of the month, raising the bar. This nook isn't just an at-home watering hole. It's also a self-care station, says designer Bobby Burke, whose new book, Right at Home, How Good Design is Good for the Mind, came out September 12th, breaks down how to arrange your surroundings to improve your well-being. Any space, bar or not, that allows you to unplug, relax, and reset is good for your mental health, he says. This bar area in the Los Angeles home of 2 of Bobby's friends, actor Frida Pinto and photographer Corey Tran, features a dazzling chandelier original to the 1950s bungalow, as well as a moody paint color and copious dark walnut wood and glass shelving. We'll have a double, as in, 2 of these bars, please. 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Mistakes you didn't know you were making. Indoor lighting. Joe Boris, president of TriStar Electric and Automation in Malibu, California, shares his bright ideas to correct your biggest blunders. The color is too cool. Light bulbs vary from warm, soft and golden, to cool, brighter and bluish, and they're measured in degrees on the Kelvin scale. For residential use, we recommend 2,700 degrees. Boris says cooler bulbs at 3,000 or higher will likely be too harsh for your space. You're focused on the ceiling. Too many recessed lights will make your living room look like an operating room. Use different layers of lighting, Boris suggests.
These layers include ceiling lights, yes, but also options like floor and table lamps, wall sconces, picture lights, and more. You're not using dimmers. Every light should be on a dimmer, Boris says. Lighting is for two things, seeing and creating a mood, and dimmers make the latter possible. He likes the ones by Lutron from $25. If you're not all that handy, consider just turning on one less lamp this evening. 2023 Real Simple Home Preview. Steal these mood boards. 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Linda Hazlett. Linda creates modern, bright spaces with undeniable cool girl vibes. It makes sense, considering the Los Angeles-based interior designer's badass background. She got her start as an assistant at VH1, where she helped with a little bit of everything. She also worked at fashion and beauty magazines, including In Style, and helped dress Charlize Theron for a red carpet events. 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They've been posting online about their DIY adventures with five homes since 2009. In that time, they've updated electrical work in a 130-year-old house, raised some very low ceilings, brought vintage sconces back to life, and so much more. In short, they can make over pretty much anything, which is why we asked them to turn the Real Simple Home big blank kitchen and dining space into a cozy respite. Learn a new trick. 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Stephen Raiklin, author of the Barbecue Bible, books and host of the TV series Project Fire and Planet Barbecue, shares how to whip up pies under the sky. 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
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A good stainless steel skillet is a kitchen all-star, standing by to brown meat, saute veggies, simmer sauces, and more. It's safe on the stove, in the oven, and under the broiler. It also heats up faster than cast iron and seems about 82% lighter. Because this pan is so important, and because there are so many to choose from, testers at our food lab in Birmingham, Alabama, set out to find the very best of the bunch. They rounded up 19 stainless steel skillets, then seared salmon, made delicate butter sauces, and even subjected the pans to a shock and bang durability test, which involved heating them in a red-hot oven, dropping them into an ice bath, and banging them multiple times against a cinder block. You know, the usual kitchen wear and tear. The overall winner? Made In's stainless steel clad frying pan. Testers liked that it felt comfortable to hold, and they praised its gently sloped sides, a sharper angle can reduce the cooking surface area, and rolled rim for easy sauce pouring. Constructed with 5 layers of metal, the pan heats up like a champ and stays hot, ensuring a deep and even sear on proteins. It was very easy to clean during testing, and we know you're wondering. Aced the shock and bang, with no warping or denting, and only minor scratches. Add to the cart. 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
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Down the middle, great for round faces or anyone looking to play up their eyes or nose. Ideal placement, find the tip of your nose and move up to your hairline. Styling tip, grab a small section of hair from both sides and blow dry them over your forehead. Part, then use clips to press sides down until it's time to go. This forms a curtain that adds depth. Deep side part, great for round or heart-shaped faces as it adds height and slims. Ideal placement, the end of your eyebrow. Styling tip, Bragger recommends blow-drying with a round brush, then securing a large Velcro roller on the heavier side, wrapping hair away from your face. Remove the roller for a bouncy, deep side part. Soft side part, great for square faces,
because it softens the temples and jawline, Breyer explains. Ideal placement, above the arch of an eyebrow. Styling tip, place the heavier side on a paddle brush and dry it toward the temple on the same side. On the other side, after drying, form a finger curl to create a slight swoop. Diagonal part, great for square or heart-shaped faces in need of softness. Those with fine hair can get volume too, Bragger says. Ideal placement, start at the arch of your brow, then cross hair over the top of your crown. Styling tip, pair it with waves to add body, or pull your hair back into a sleek ponytail for some edge, Bragger says. Got a long or oval face shape? Bragger says you're in luck, because they're so symmetrical, these shapes work well with any part. Play around. What to know about drugstore reading glasses? They're decent cheats. As long as you don't need a strong prescription for distance and the vision in both your eyes is about the same, drugstore glasses are safe, says Breanne K. Adair, a clinical instructor of ophthalmology at New York University's Grossman School of Medicine and an optometrist at the NYU Langone Eye Health Center. If you need lenses for both distance and close-up vision or a different prescription for each eye, go with custom glasses. Stronger isn't better. When you're trying on glasses at the drugstore, grab a magazine or greeting card so that you can test them out on reading material. If you find it difficult to choose between two strengths, Adair says you're surprisingly better off going with the weaker one. Glasses that are too strong can cause eye strain, which can lead to headaches, dizziness, and nausea. You don't necessarily need blue light blocking lenses. There's conflicting research on whether the blue light wavelengths produced by digital devices cause eye strain or interfere with our sleep cycles. That said, blue light blockers won't do any harm to your eyes or retinas, Adair says. So if you fall in love with a pair, wear them in good health. This just in, clean the air. If you often feel sleepy and scattered at work, your job may not be the problem. The levels of carbon dioxide in a stuffy office can be high enough to affect productivity and mood, says Esther Sternberg, MD, a professor at the University of Arizona's College of Medicine. As she explains in her new book, Well at Work, Creating Well-Being in Any Workspace, when we're sitting at our desks, especially in an old building or in closed space with poor ventilation, every exhale helps create the CO2 bubble, which can cause drowsiness and brain fog if it's not dispersed. Researchers found that the more people present, the longer they stayed, and the poorer the ventilation, the higher the CO2 buildup. Some levels can reduce cognitive performance by up to 50%. Crack a window or get a fan and keep meetings short and sweet. 26 million, the approximate number of U.S. women ages 15 to 50 with uterine fibroids. These cysts are usually benign, but take this as a reminder to get your annual pelvic exam. In the book list, top picks for book club and beyond. LOL Essays. R. Eric Thomas had career success and a happy marriage in Philadelphia, not to mention a very popular Twitter feed, when he did something he never could have predicted. He moved with his husband back home to Baltimore. Like being regaled by your funniest friend. Congratulations, the best is over, chronicles his return to his hometown, examining what happens when the life you have doesn't resemble the one you pictured, but, spoiler alert, might be even better. Survivor's Story. Alice Carrier, the daughter of a renowned artist and a European actor, grew up in the 1990s in a sprawling 17,000-square-foot home in Manhattan where major celebrities were regular visitors. Sounds glamorous, right? In her beautifully written memoir, she reveals a childhood marred by abuse, neglect, and a
abominable treatment by so-called mental health experts, told with visceral candor and in heartbreaking detail. Everything, nothing, someone will stay on your mind for a long time. Fun thriller. In Lucy Clark's The Hike, Liz persuades her three best friends to forgo their annual resort vacation for a camping trip in the mountains of Norway. While it's not exactly what they all had in mind, they're longing for a reprieve from the stresses they've left back home. As they set out into the wilderness, where there's no cell service and a storm is looming, they soon learn that what's hiding in the lush landscape that surrounds them could be more sinister than they expected. A Motherly Tale. Amazing Grace Adams opens with Grace stuck in snarling traffic on the morning of her estranged daughter's 16th birthday. She is 45 and feeling the weight of midlife on her shoulders. As her anger ratchets, she hits a breaking point, gets out of her car, and sets off on foot across London, determined to reconnect with her family. With this hilarious debut novel, Fran Littlewood delivers a fantastic ode to female rage and how it wildly plays out over the course of a single day. Family Portrait. It's a typical morning in suburban Virginia when Mia's dad takes her brother Eugene for a walk in a nearby park. But when Eugene, who has a rare genetic disorder that makes him unable to speak, returns alone and bloodied, it's clear that the quiet life the family leads is over. More than your average mystery novel, Happiness Falls by Angie Kim gets to the heart of the characters whose crisis is a watershed moment for them all. Historical fiction, The Fraud, the latest by Zadie Smith, is based on an actual 1873 trial in which an Australian butcher claimed he was the rightful heir to a huge English estate and the title that came with it. In the novel, a Scottish housekeeper and one of the trial's star witnesses, a man who grew up enslaved on a Jamaica plantation, became entangled in the question of who is telling the truth. Written in short vignette style, chapters, this fast-paced read is rife with deception and British class drama, ultimately asking, how easy is it to spot a fake? Tender Romance. Emma Donoghue's new novel was inspired by her investigation of a secret journal written by Anne Lister, who attended a posh boarding school in York, England, in the early 19th century. There, Anne met Eliza Raine when they were both 14, and the two fell into a complicated affair. Learned by heart, gorgeously reimagines Anne and Eliza's relationship, conveying the intense, heady experience of discovering your first love. Emotional epic. Deneen Milner's One Blood is the story of three women linked by adoption. A young woman forced to give up her child, the adoptive mother, and the daughter who binds the two. Spanning the Great Migration, the Civil Rights Movement, and the 21st century New York, the novel weaves three women's tales together over time, exploring how our collective histories inform who we ultimately become. Again, those books are Congratulations, The Best Is Over, by R. Eric Thomas, Everything, Nothing, Someone, by Elise Carrier, The Hike, by Lucy Clark, Amazing Grace Adams, by Fran Littlewood, Happiness Falls, by Angie Kim, The Fraud, by Zadie Smith, Learned by Heart, from Emma Donoghue, and One Blood, by Nadine Milner. In Game Changers, Work Culture. More and more entrepreneurs are launching businesses that celebrate their heritage. These are just a few of the people helping others feel seen. The Beauty Pro Packaging, an ancient hair care ritual. Back in her native country of Chad, Salwa Peterson's mother, grandmother, and great-grandmother performed a beauty ritual called Chebi,
grinding the seeds of an African shrub into a fine powder and applying it to their hair for growth, protection, and strength. My family's been doing it for at least several centuries, Peterson says. I learned it pretty much from the day I was born. She went on to graduate from the Sorbonne University in Paris and Harvard Law School, but she harbored a passion for all things cosmetic. So she pivoted and started working in product development for some of the world's largest beauty brands. Over time, though, she grew frustrated by the lack of high-quality hair care options for curls and coils in America. Between 75 and 80% of the world's population has textured hair, she estimates, and that's not reflected on shelves. Peterson decided to fill the gap in the market. In 2017, she launched her beauty line, beginning with a high-end hair cream, the first and only authentic chibi product in the mass market, Peterson says. Her line honors African beauty customs and features Chadian ingredients sourced from her family's land. This has been Living at Home. I hope you've enjoyed listening and have a blessed week.

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I'll be reading articles and the lunch menu from the Polk County Senior Bulletin. The bulletin is not available for this week's reading, so the articles are from the Healthy Aging Magazine, a digital magazine for seniors. 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I'm your reader, Sean Reynolds. Let's get started with the lunch menus from the June issue of the Polk County Senior Bulletin, beginning with the first day of June, Monday, June 1st. Salisbury steak with brown gravy and a baked sweet potato, green beans, multigrain slice of bread and applesauce. And, of course, milk is available with all meals, with the exception of chocolate milk is available on Fridays. Tuesday's menu for June 2nd is chicken tikka with buttered rice, green peas, naan dippers, and a carnival cookie. And Wednesday's menu is, on June 3rd, is roasted turkey with poultry gravy and roasted red potatoes, Harvard beets, a wheat roll, and a fresh banana. Thursday's menu for June 4th, a hamburger served on a hamburger bun with lettuce and tomato and onion and ketchup and mustard. Also, macaroni and cheese and coleslaw. And it's Thursday, which means it's pie day. And the flavor for June 4th is blueberry pie. And Friday's menu, and there isn't a flex meal choice, so just this is being served on Friday, June 5th. Sliced turkey sandwiches served with Swiss cheese, lettuce, tomato, and onion with mustard and mayonnaise available also. Being served on a whole wheat slices of bread, also with broccoli salad and a chocolate chip cookie. And here now are some articles from Healthy Aging Magazine from the spring and summer edition. The title of the article is Stronger for the Long Run: Why Protein Matters More Than You Think. The article is excerpted from the High Protein Plate, 100 Satisfying Everyday Recipes by Rachel Duvall. Summer has a way of reminding us what we want our bodies to be able to do. Long walks on vacation, carrying a paddleboard down to the water, gardening for hours without your back yelling at you the next day, keeping up with friends, grandkids, or your golf game without feeling completely depleted afterward. Most people assume stamina and strength naturally fade away with age, but while aging is inevitable, rapid decline isn't, and one of the most overlooked tools for staying strong, steady, and energized after 45 is surprisingly simple: protein. Not in a trendy, high-protein everything kind of way, in a foundational, physiologically based way. Why protein matters more as we age, starting in our 30s and accelerating in our 40s and beyond,
we gradually lose muscle mass. This process, known as scarpenia, can quietly chip away at 3 to 8% of muscle per decade if we don't actively work to preserve it. Muscle isn't just about how we look. It's what keeps us balanced, mobile, and independent. It stabilizes joints, protects bones, supports blood sugar regulation, and allows us to move confidently through daily life. Here's what many people don't realize. As we age, our bodies become less sensitive to protein. In other words, it takes more protein to stimulate the same muscle-building response we had in our 20s. Yet many adults over 45 are unintentionally under-eating it, especially earlier in the day. A light breakfast, a salad for lunch, and most of the protein is coming at dinner simply isn't ideal for maintaining lean mass. If staying active, capable, and independent matters to you, protein becomes non-negotiable. The metabolism conversation. I feel like my metabolism just isn't what it used to be. I hear this constantly, and it's so valid. Metabolism is closely tied to muscle mass. The more lean tissue you carry, the more metabolically active your body is, even at rest. When muscle declines, metabolic rate often follows. Preserving muscle helps preserve metabolic health. Protein plays a central role here. It supports lean mass, especially when paired with resistance training, which becomes increasingly important after 40. It also has a higher thermic effect than carbohydrates or fats, meaning your body uses slightly more energy to digest it. But perhaps most noticeably, protein changes how you feel. Meals anchored with adequate protein tend to keep blood sugar steadier, which translates to fewer energy crashes, less brain fog, and reduced afternoon grazing. For professionals, caregivers, and active adults juggling full schedules, that stability can be a game changer. Energy that lasts through the day. Many midlife energy slumps aren't random. They're blood sugar related. A breakfast of coffee and toast might feel fine initially, but without enough protein, blood sugar rises quickly, then drops just as fast. That drop often shows up as fatigue, irritability, or the urge to snack again by mid-morning. Protein slows digestion and helps moderate that response. Pairing carbohydrates with protein instead of eating them alone creates more sustained energy. And that might look like eggs alongside your toast, Greek yogurt with fruit instead of fruit alone, grilled salmon over rice instead of a grain-heavy bowl with minimal protein. These aren't dramatic dietary overhauls. They're subtle shifts that add up quickly. Protein
and bone health. Bone health tends to get framed around calcium and vitamin D, but protein is equally important. It forms the structural framework of bone tissue and supports muscle strength, which reduces fall risk. Strong bones and strong muscles are deeply connected. Supporting one without the other doesn't make sense, especially if your goal is to stay active for decades to come. How much protein do you actually need? The current recommended dietary allowance for protein is 0.8 grams per kilogram of body weight. However, that number represents the minimum required to prevent deficiency, not the optimal intake for muscle preservation and long-term vitality. For active adults over 45, research increasingly supports a range closer to 1.2 to 1.6 grams per kilogram of body weight per day. For many people, that works out to roughly 25 to 40 grams of protein per meal, a number I often recommend to most healthy individuals. Distribution matters as much as total intake. Spreading protein across breakfast, lunch, and dinner stimulates muscular repair more effectively than saving most of it for the evening. If breakfast has traditionally been light, that's often the easiest place to start. Choosing high-quality sources. Complete protein sources, those containing all 9 essential amino acids, are especially effective at stimulating muscle protein synthesis. These include eggs, fish, poultry, lean meats, Greek yogurt, cottage cheese, and whey protein. Plant proteins can absolutely contribute as well, though they sometimes require combining sources to reach the same amino acid profile. The goal isn't rigidity, it's awareness. When protein becomes a consistent anchor at meals, everything else tends to feel more stable, like hunger, energy, strength, and even confidence in how your body performs. Aging strong is intentional. Long-term vitality isn't about chasing youth. It's about protecting function. It's being able to book the hiking trip, lift your suitcase into the overhead bin, spend a full afternoon gardening, and keep up on the tennis court without worrying about injury. Those abilities are built and preserved through daily choices. Protein may not be flashy, but it's foundational. When paired with resistance training, adequate sleep, and regular movement, it becomes one of the most practical tools we have to support longevity and vitality. You don't have to overhaul your entire diet overnight. Start by asking a simple question at each meal. Where's the protein? That small shift can quietly support the strength, stability, and stamina
you'll rely on for the next several decades and help ensure that the summers ahead feel just as active as this one. And continuing on with another article from the Healthy Aging magazine, the spring-summer edition. The title of the article is Mental Wellness, Keeping Your Brain Sharp. What matters more than you think? How often do you walk into a room and forget why you went in there? Or while driving, you realize you missed the turn you meant to take? Memory lapses like those are common and in most cases completely normal. But lately, many people describe something slightly different, a sense of mental sluggishness, difficulty concentrating, or feeling just a step behind. It is often referred to as brain fog.

the individual who coined the term ageism, quote, his perspective still resonates today. Forgetting where you placed your car keys, he explained, is one thing. Forgetting what the keys are used for is something else entirely. It is easy to think of brain health as something to worry about later, but in reality, the habits that support memory, focus, and mental clarity are built gradually, often years before they are needed. For adults 45 and over, the encouraging news is this. Many of the most effective ways to support cognitive health are not complicated. They are part of daily life. Simple, repeatable behaviors that over time can make a meaningful difference. What does a younger brain actually mean? In bold letters, you may have heard the phrase, quote, your brain can be younger than your age, unquote. But what does that really mean? Researchers today can estimate what is called brain age using advanced imaging. This reflects how well the brain is functioning compared to typical patterns at a given age. A brain that appears, quote, younger tends to show better connectivity between regions, stronger memory and processing speed, greater resilience to stress and change. A brain that appears, quote, older may be more vulnerable to cognitive decline over time. The important takeaway is this. Brain age is not fixed. It is influenced by how we live, daily habits, stress levels, sleep quality, and even social connection. Why midlife habits matter more than you think? In bold letters, for many people, serious cognitive concerns feel distant, something to think about later in life. But the reality is that changes in the brain often begin gradually, years before symptoms appear. Midlife, your 40s, 50s, and 60s, is a critical window. It is when lifestyle patterns are well established. Early changes in memory or focus may begin. Preventative habits can have the greatest long-term impact. This is also when, quote, brain fog often shows up, not as a serious condition, but as a signal. It may reflect stress, lack of sleep, or simply an overloaded schedule. Rather than ignoring it, it can be helpful to see it as a clue. Your brain may be asking for better support. Move your body. It helps your brain, too, in bold letters. Physical activity is often discussed in terms of heart health or mobility, but its impact on the brain is just as important. Research highlighted by the Centers for Disease Control and Prevention show that regular physical activity is associated with improved cognitive function and a reduced risk of cognitive decline. Movement increases blood flow to the brain.

and supports the growth of new neural connections. You do not need an intense routine. Activities such as walking, light strength training, gardening, cycling, or swimming can all contribute when done consistently. Stay socially connected in bold letters. Human connection is more than enjoyable. It is essential. According to the National Institute on Aging, social engagement may help reduce the risk of cognitive decline and support overall well-being. Conversations and shared experiences stimulate the brain in subtle but important ways. They require attention, memory, and emotional awareness. And this can be as simple as meeting a friend for coffee, calling a family member, talking with neighbors, or participating in a group activity. Keep learning something new in bold letters. The brain thrives on challenge. Learning something new helps build and strengthen neural connections, a concept known as neuroplasticity. The Alzheimer's Association notes that mentally stimulating activities may help maintain cognitive function over time. This does not need to be formal. Here's some suggestions: reading something different, trying a new recipe, learning a skill or technology, taking up a hobby. Engagement, not complexity, is what matters most. Pay attention to sleep in bold letters. If there is one area closely tied to brain fog, it is sleep. Proof sleep can leave you feeling mentally dull, unfocused, and forgetful, even after just a few nights because of poor sleep. During sleep, the brain processes information, consolidates memory, clears waste products. Over time, poor sleep may affect long-term cognitive health. Simple steps that can help. Keep a constant sleep schedule. Limit screen time before bed and get natural light earlier in the day. And that's it for today's session of the Senior Bulletin. This article will be continued in next week's edition of the Senior Bulletin on the article from Aging, Healthy Aging magazine, with more information from the actual Polk County Senior Bulletin and our menu. So, you've been listening to Polk County Senior, an IRIS original program. 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

Welcome to Daybreak on this Motivation Monday. For the next 30 minutes, we'll focus on taking care of your mind, body, and spirit. Get yourself ready by sitting in a chair and wearing comfortable clothing that you can move in. Let's kick it off with a story about motivation. Once there was an older man who was broke, living in a tiny house and owning a beat-up car. He was living off $99 Social Security checks. At 65 years of age, he decided that things had to change. So he thought about what he had to offer. His friends raved about his chicken recipe. He decided that this was his best shot at making a change. He left Kentucky and traveled to different states to try to sell his recipe. He told restaurant owners that he had a mouth-watering chicken recipe. He offered the recipe to them for free, just asking for a small percentage on the items sold. Sounds like a good deal, right? Unfortunately, most of the restaurants did not think so. He was rejected over 1,000 times. Even after all of those rejections, he didn't give up. He believed his chicken recipe was something special. He heard the word no 1,009 times before he heard his first yes. With that one success, Colonel Hartland Sanders changed the way that Americans eat chicken. And Kentucky Fried Chicken, popularly known as KFC, was born.

Here's another story about motivation. Walt Disney's father was a heavily abusive figure to both Walt and his family. Financial pressures and trying to just survive were a constant worry. Eventually, Walt would grow sick of his father's abuse, and he left to join the war in World War I. He lied about his age to get in. Years down the line, Walt would miss his father's funeral, prioritizing a business trip over it. Walt Disney's first animation studio was a failure. He had formed a company named Laugh-O-Gram Studios, only to see it go into bankruptcy at the turn of the 1920s. He set out for Los Angeles in an attempt to start over. He tried to make a living in acting, where he would also fail. But in this same decade, his first breakthrough in animation began, when he formed the concept for Mickey Mouse. Even with that magical mouse, it would take over 300 rejections before someone would agree to the idea of funding his concept for the now legendary Mickey Mouse. During the Second World War, his animators went on strike and refused to work. He accumulated massive debt. But he kept moving. He adapted his concepts of Mickey Mouse and other animation and studio-based efforts into television after the Second World War. Steps he took to recover from his massive debt were steps that not only diversified the company, but led to its explosion, not just as a successful animation studio, but a true icon for entertainment. But his most ambitious and successful venture was still to come. In 1955, Walt Disney would open Disneyland. This concept of a magical land that people could escape to for a while exploded in popularity and contributed to the iconic image of Disney and the perception that it received from the public eye. Disneyland would go on to become the most popular and iconic theme park in history. Since its opening, it has seen over 700 million visitors. As far as individual successes, he had many. He still, to this day, holds the record for the most Academy Awards received. He earned 22 Oscars from just under 60 nominations, a phenomenal record for anyone, let alone an animator. Later in life, he received not only the Congressional Medal of Honor, but also the Presidential Award of Freedom. What are the lessons we can take from the life of Walt Disney? Number one, bad situations are never forever. Walt found himself trapped in an abusive household that was barely struggling to get by. His family's troubles motivated him to seek his own independence rather than sit by. He picked up and left home to search out his own route in life. He realized that the only way his life was going to improve was for him to change it himself, and he did. Number two, learn to adapt and overcome. Remember that Mickey Mouse received over 300 no's before it was given a chance. With this and other obstacles, he had to accept and adapt over and over. He had to adapt his company many times, moving from film to television, and then stretching out to the unthinkable, a world based entirely off the Disney franchise. Disney's motivation created successes that he never could have dreamed of in a million years at the beginning of his independent life. Remember, never give up and always believe in yourself. Now let's keep our motivation going and get our blood moving with some beginning cheer.

Hi, so today's class is a basic class for beginners. I will get started with the music. It's only about 10 minutes, just a little bit over 10 minutes. So do what you can and go at your own pace. Okay, so let's get started. I'll start the music. And we're gonna start by tapping the toes. So try and have a chair that's comfortable. Try and sit up straight, bring your shoulders back. Tapping the toes and tapping the heels. And let's rock back and forth. So toes to heels. So it's best if you have running shoes or sneakers on, something that's comfortable. You can sit on your couch if that's all you have to be able to work out. Just sit up straight. Toes in and out. And let's bring our heels in and out. Let's slow it down a bit for the heels. And let's just go into a gentle march. So you can have your hands on your thighs. You can have your hands on the side. If you feel like that's not enough, you can bring your arms into it. Keep going a little bit longer. And then we're going to take a bit of a break and go into some of the upper body workouts. Okay, all right, let's bring our arms forward. Stretch those arms out. So really reach and stretch out. Good. Let's bring our hands forward as if we're washing windows. Not that that's something we want to do today. Other direction. Good. Okay, let's bring our arms forward, reaching back, pushing forward. So if you want to increase this one, just really think about there being something heavy that you're pulling and pushing. So think of there being resistance here. If that's too hard, then just move the arms back and forth. And let's do two more. Let's give that upper body a bit of a break. We're going to move to lower body. So I want you just to lift that one leg, switch to the other side. So when you bring that foot up, think of concentrating on tightening that quad muscle. Your quads are right here. So you're squeezing that muscle, squeeze and down. Four. We're going up to eight today. That's six. One more on each side. Relax that lower body and let's just punch forward. So you can go at any pace here. If you feel this is too slow, then you can bring those arms going. You can get them going a little bit faster. And then let's just bring the arms out to the side. You're gonna do little circles. So small circles, arms are as straight as they can be. Switching the direction. So try and go as fast as you can. Excellent, switch the direction again. If you need a break, take a break and then come back into it when you can. Last time, opposite direction. Excellent. We're going to reach up and you're going to pull down and push up. So really pull down, get those biceps working. Pull and push. Pull. Three more. Last one. Excellent. Let's switch to the other side. So reach up and pull down. Push and down. Three. Four. Four more. Seven. And eight. Okay, let's bring both legs up. I want you to point your toes away from you, and I want you just to flutter kick as if you're swimming. So kicking those feet, try and have your legs as straight as you can make them. A little bit more, five more seconds. Four, three, two, and relax those legs. Good. Okay, hands together. You're just gonna bring those arms up and down. Up and down. Three, four, two more. Excellent. Let's just rotate those wrists. Other direction.
Switching to lower body again. This time we're going to do a calf raise. You're going to lift those heels up as high as you can and down. Two, three, going up to eight, seven, and eight. Let's go into our raises again. Two, three, four more on each side. This is six already. Seven and eight. Good. Okay, arms down at the sides. We're going to do a lateral raise. So bringing those arms up to the sides and down. So if you want to make this more challenging, think about pressing against something. So you're pushing up or pulling up and then pressing back down. So it's as if there's a weight going against you here. So pressing down, pulling up. And if that's too hard, then just move your arms back and forth. Last one. Good. Back to lower body, doing a calf raise again. One, two, four more, and seven. Last one. Good. Bringing those legs up again and flutter kick again. So, since we're swimming, let's move our arms as well. So bringing those arms back and forth, like you're doing breaststroke. A few more seconds. And relax those legs and arms. Okay, let's bring one leg out and back in. Out and in. Three, four, five. Three more. Seven, last one, and eight. Out to the other side. One, two, three, four. If you have armrests and your armrests are in the way, then you can just scooch to the front of your chair and then you should be able to do this exercise. If you're not able to do it because you're in a wheelchair, you can just bring your legs out in front, okay? You're still getting a workout doing that. Okay, let's go back to doing our back workout for our back. So leaning forward, arms are down, bringing those elbows up, squeezing something, like squeezing an orange in your shoulder blades, and down. Squeeze and down. So this is for your upper back. Four, six, two more, and eight. Good. Okay, bringing one arm overhead, drop the hand behind. I just want you to press up to the ceiling and back down. Press up. And again, think of there being a resistance here. Three, four. So you should be feeling it right here. Six and two more. Last one. Excellent. Switch to the other side. So arm goes straight up, drop the hand behind, press up. Two, three, five, and three more. Last one. Excellent. Let's just move the arms back and forth. And we're soon going to go into our stretching. Okay, so let's bring the palms together. I want you to bring those hands back as far as you can, feeling that stretch in your upper chest. Pushing those hands out to the walls. Fingers are pointed up to the ceiling. Bringing those hands together. You can either do it this way or this way. It's whatever's comfortable for you. So pressing out in front as far as you can go. Feet are flat on the floor. I want you to reach forward. Now you should feel a really good stretch in your lower back here. So reaching forward, head is up. Now lean to one side. You should feel that stretch in your side and your lower back. Coming back center, opposite side. Back
to the center, sitting up straight, bringing the shoulders back. And then going down to our legs, you're flexing your foot so toes are pointed towards you, feeling that stretch in the back of your leg. And then pointing those toes away from you. Switching to the other side, so flexing that foot. And pointing them away. Bringing that leg back down, dropping the ear down to the shoulder for a neck stretch. So taking a deep breath in through your nose. Closing your eyes if you wish and breathing out. Breathing in again. Big breath out. I want you to bring your chin forwards. Your chin is towards your chest. Keeping your head down. You're looking down or keeping your eyes closed. Taking a deep breath in again. And breathing out. Stay in that position, looking down, deep breath in, big breath out, and then dropping your ear to the other shoulder, again, closing your eyes, taking a deep breath in, and breathing out. Looking back in front, bring your arms overhead for a big stretch, reaching those arms overhead. And big breath out. And that's it for today. So thank you for joining me. That was great. It was just a little bit of a shorter workout, but likely suitable for a lot of people that can't do a lot of the harder programs that are online. All right. Hopefully I'll see you again. Have a great day.

This is your Monday morning reminder that you can handle whatever the week throws at you. And here's a quote from Audrey Hepburn about motivation. Nothing is impossible. The word itself says, I am possible. Now here's the program schedule for the rest of your Monday. Coming up at 9 a.m., it's the Des Moines Register. At 11, you'll hear the Quad City Times. Noon brings you readings from the Mason City Globe Gazette and the Fort Dodge Messenger. At 1 p.m., you'll hear the Waterloo Cedar Falls Courier. 2 p.m., it's the Dubuque Telegraph Herald. 3 p.m. is the Cedar Rapids Gazette. At 4, you'll hear the Sioux City Journal. 5 p.m. is the Council Bluffs Daily Nonpareil. 6 p.m. is a replay of today's reading of the Des Moines Register. At 8 p.m., you'll hear the Capital Dispatch. 9 p.m. is the New Yorker. The Wall Street Journal plays at 10 p.m. At 11, you'll hear today's New York Times. Midnight brings People's Pharmacy. At 1 a.m., it's a replay of today's Des Moines Register. 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At 6 a.m., listen to Spotlight on Sports with readings from Sports Illustrated and ESPN. 7 a.m. is Reader's Digest. 7:30 a.m. is Taste, a show about food and entertainment in Iowa. 8 a.m. is Successful Farming. Thanks for joining us for Daybreak this Motivation Monday morning. In the words of Mark Twain, the secret of getting ahead is getting started. Your Des Moines Register is coming right up.

0: From the Bureau of Economic Geology, this is Earth Date. Previously, we talked about how early humans outcompeted Neanderthals. One big reason for their success might be sitting right next to you. I'm talking about dogs. When humans arrived in Europe, they were at the top of the food chain, along with Neanderthals, big cats, bears, and wolves. Archaeological records suggest that humans soon began to domesticate wolves, which quickly evolved into proto-dogs and joined the hunt. The dogs did what they did best, chasing large prey over distance, tiring and cornering them. Man stepped in with spears and arrows to close the deal, sparing dogs the dangerous part of the kill. Then they shared the meat. Butchering sites for large animals like mammoth would have attracted other carnivores. Scientists believe early dogs also helped keep scavengers away. Fossilized remains show early dogs were similar to huskies, but bigger. The skeletons show healed broken bones, suggesting a rough hunting life, but also care afterward. By contrast, Neanderthal sites show no evidence of a partnership with dogs. Humans and dogs became such a dominant hunting force, researchers believe, that they simultaneously eliminated large prey and outcompeted not just Neanderthals, but most other large predators. So the next time you see a dog, give them a big thank you belly rub. They were essential to human success, and with that, they guaranteed their own and a friendship lasting 50,000 years. I'm Scott Tinker.
1: Earth Date is produced by the Bureau of Economic Geology at the University of Texas at Austin, with support from Schlumberger, helping oil and gas companies increase production and efficiency while lowering environmental impact. You can hear more Earth Date stories.
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0: Hello, it's time to read the Des Moines Register for today, Monday, June the 1st, 2026. 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I'm Scott Splavik, and my partner at the microphone for the next 90 minutes is Connie Isaacson. 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Now let's take a look at the weather and the headlines from today's Des Moines Register. The AccuWeather forecast says humid Monday with a thunderstorm around, but dry in the west. Warmer in the south and near Des Moines. Winds northeast 6 to 12 miles per hour. Today's high is anticipated to be 85 degrees with a low of 64. Thunderstorm Monday afternoon. Humid, mainly clear Monday night. Tuesday, high of 83, low of 62. Glimpses of blue sky. Wednesday, high of 83, low of 63, mostly cloudy. Thursday, high of 82, low of 62, turning cloudy, it says. Friday, Saturday, and Sunday, highs in the low 80s and lows in the low 60s. It looks like the possibility of thunderstorms all 3 days of the weekend. Sunrise today, 5:43 a.m., sunset tonight, 8:42 p.m. Moonrise today, 10:29 a.m. or excuse me, p.m. 10:29 p.m. Moonset at 6:11 a.m. Yesterday's highs in our state were 87 degrees in Oskaloosa and 51 degrees at Clinton. That seems low. Now here's the headlines from the Des Moines Register. Breaking down Iowa's $9.6 billion state budget is our lead story. Also, more are cut from dropping ACA plans. And Urbandale opens long-sought public indoor rec center. Now here's Connie with our first article.
1: Breaking down Iowa's $9.6 billion state budget. Education and HHS represent the largest spending categories. This feature article is accompanied by a picture of our state capitol taken on May 2nd as lawmakers were working through the final days of the 2026 legislative session and approved the state's fiscal 2027 budget. Iowa state spending will increase slightly in the coming year as revenues remain low because of GOP-backed tax cuts, leaving a $1.2 billion gap that lawmakers plan to fill using the state's budget surplus and the Taxpayers Relief Fund. The state's Republican majorities approved the $9.65 billion state budget before adjourning the legislative session on May 3rd, after a marathon final weekend. The budget for fiscal year 2027 represents a 1.43% increase from the $9.51 billion that the state is spending in the current fiscal year. Iowa is expected to bring in $8.47 billion in revenue, thanks to recent income tax cuts, producing the $1.2 billion gap. To cover the difference, the state is transferring $617.8 million from the Taxpayer Relief Fund to the General Fund. That will leave $2.57 billion in the Taxpayer Relief Fund at the end of fiscal year 2027, down from an expected $3.11 billion balance at the end of the current fiscal year on June 30th. The state's budget surplus is also expected to drop by $648.4 million from $1.52 billion at the end of fiscal year 2026 to an anticipated $870.1 million at the end of fiscal year 2027. Republicans say they've long planned to use the extra funds to cover state spending until revenues rebound. When we gaveled in this January, we made a promise to Iowans that we would deliver another fiscally sound budget, put the taxpayers first, and make Iowa communities safer, Speaker Pat Grassley, Republican from New Hartford, said in a statement after the session ended. Standing here today, I can say mission accomplished. House Minority Leader Brian Meyer, a Democrat of Des Moines, told reporters, "The budget as a whole is in serious trouble," while he said Republicans contend this was the plan all along. Well, that's kind of scary because the economy in Iowa, and the farm economy especially, is not getting any better, Meyer said. So we really have to do something to address this problem moving forward because those reserves will only last 2 to 3 more years. Governor Kim Reynolds has yet to sign the new budgets. Governors in Iowa hold the power to veto specific line items included in the budget bills, so the final numbers may change slightly. Here's how Iowa will be spending its multi-billion dollar state budget, according to a Register analysis. The standing appropriations, including K through 12 education funding. The general fund will have $4.945 billion, $110.1 million increase. And what it funds? House File 2800 funds the state's annual standing appropriations, including K through 12 education. Public K through 12 education funding. Public K through 12 schools will see a 2% bump in state funding for the coming school year, taking general fund spending to $3.98 billion. Iowa will spend $8,148 per student in the 2026-27 school year, up from $7,988 per student in the previous year. Education savings accounts. The budget contains a standing unlimited appropriation to fund Iowa's education savings accounts, which provide families with $8,148 per student to pay private school costs like tuition and fees. In the 2025-26 school year, 41,044 students received an ESA, or educational savings account. If the same number used the program in the upcoming school year, the cost to the state would be $334.4 million. Pediatric cancer research. Iowa will use $3 million from the state's sports wagering fund to pay for a year of pediatric cancer research at the University of Iowa. School budget fix. School districts can tap into this new mechanism to stabilize their budgets should there be a valuation error or on a single property of at least $100 million. This delivers a fix for the Waukee Community School District's $2.3 million budget hole after the county made a massive valuation error on the city's Apple Data Center. Double Up Food Bucks. Iowa will use $1 million from the Sports Betting Fund for the Double Up Food Bucks program, which matches federal Supplemental Nutrition Assistance Program dollars, up to $15 a day, for beneficiaries to spend on fresh produce. HHS IT projects. The Iowa Department of Health and Human Services will get $100.5 million for information technology projects for the state's child support services and Medicaid information management systems. A small portion of the funds, $5 million, will cover IT costs tied to implementing laws from 2023 and 2026 that place additional eligibility checks and restrictions on public assistance recipients, including barring undocumented immigrants, refugees, and asylees from receiving food assistance benefits. Public university civics requirements. Students enrolled at one of the three public universities governed by the Board of Regents must take 1 3-credit introductory American history course and a 3-credit American government course beginning in the 2028-29 school year. The courses will count toward fulfilling a student's general education requirements. Health and Human Services. In the general fund, $2.56 billion, $3.1 million increase from the previous year. Other funds in Health and Human Services, $447.2 million, which is a $10.1 million decrease. And what it funds? House File 2782 funds the Iowa Department of Health and Human Services and the Department of Veterans Affairs. More money for SNAP administrative costs. The federal One Big Beautiful Bill requires states to pay a larger share of the administrative costs of the Supplemental Nutrition Assistance Program, or SNAP, beginning July 1st. Iowa's budget allocates $8.7 million more than last year to pay the state's higher administrative costs. It also includes a $1.2 million increase to cover administrative costs for the summer EBT program. No money for the Volunteer Physician Network. The budget zeroes out $225,000 that formerly went to the Polk County Medical Society to fund Iowa's Volunteer Physician Network, which provides no-cost medical care to uninsured or underinsured low-income Iowans. More options for maternal support. The bill provides $1.5 million for the More Options for Maternal Support program, which funds pregnancy resources that counsel against abortion, as well as offer family planning services, counseling, and donated items like diapers, cribs, and car seats. The bill also allows the program to continue to access any previously appropriated money that hasn't been spent. The Cedar Falls Opioid Recovery Center. The bill includes $3 million to support the Renewal Falls Recovery Center in Cedar Falls, which is set to open this summer to provide addiction treatment services. And the education portion of the budget. The general fund has $1.04 billion allocated. That is a $10.5 million increase. Other funds, $33.7 million. That is no change from the 2026 fiscal year budget. And what it funds? House File 2783 funds the Iowa Department of Education, Department for the Blind, and the Iowa Board of Regents, which govern the state's three public universities. No increase for Regents universities. The University of Iowa, Iowa State University, and the University of Northern Iowa will receive largely flat funding from the state for the upcoming year. The Board of Regents approved a 3% tuition increase for the upcoming school year, or about $250 more. Lawmakers considered bills that would have frozen tuition or fixed a student's tuition at the rate they paid in their freshman year, but the bills did not pass. Workforce training facilities. Community colleges will receive $3.5 million for construction projects that support workforce training programs tied to two pieces of workforce training legislation. Advanced Dyslexia Specialist Endorsement. The Iowa Department of Education will get $335,000 to devote to a grant program for state-licensed educators to offset the cost of obtaining an Advanced Dyslexia Special Endorsement. Justice System, General Fund, $715.7 million, $12.6 million increase. And other funds in Justice, $21.5 million, a $782,000 increase. What it funds? House File 2770 funds the Iowa Department of Corrections, Department of Justice, Department of Public Safety, Department of Homeland Security, and Emergency Manage Office of the State Public Defender, Department of Public Defense, the Board of Parole, and the Iowa Law Enforcement Academy. Department of Corrections increase. The largest funding increase in the bill, $5.8 million, goes to the Iowa Department of Corrections, with $1.5 million in new money for corrections administration, $369,000 for department-wide duties, and the rest spread between the state's prisons and community-based corrections districts. Gaming enforcement for Cedar Rapids Casino. The bill spends $782,000 from the Gaming Enforcement Revolving Fund and authorizes three new special agents for the Division of Criminal Investigation who will be dedicated to enforcement at the Cedar Crossing Casino and Entertainment Center in Cedar Rapids, which is under construction.
0: Continuing on with the justice system portion of the budget, pay increase for indigent defense. Defense attorneys for the indigent will receive $4 per hour pay increase beginning July 1st as Iowa continues to deal with a shortage of lawyers available to represent low-income Iowans. The Office of the State Public Defender will also receive a $3.1 million increase to hire 10 new positions, and the Indigent Defense Fund will get a $1.2 million boost. Attorney Loan Repayment Program. The bill creates a loan repayment program for lawyers who practice in Iowa for a set number of years, with a priority to those who practice in rural Iowa. Attorneys can receive loan repayments through the College Student Aid Commission worth up to $10,000 per year for up to 6 years. Attorneys must also complete a certain amount of indigent defense work to be eligible for the program. The transportation portion of the budget, the general fund, is $0. Other funds, $495.3 million, an $18.2 million increase. What it funds, Senate File 2478 funds the Iowa Department of Transportation and transportation-related infrastructure. The department is funded through the state's Road Use Tax Fund and Primary Road Fund. Alton Garage Replacement. The bill appropriates $13 million from the Primary Road Fund to replace the Alton DOT garage facility in northwest Iowa. As it stands, the garage is deteriorating from age and isn't large enough to accommodate current DOT equipment. In the Iowa Judicial Branch section of the budget, the general fund, $223.3 million, no change. No other funds. It funds House File 2769, which is the Iowa Judicial Branch House File. Of business court funding, the budget allocates $500,000 to start up Iowa's first dedicated business court, intended to more quickly resolve complex commercial and business lawsuits. Lawmakers created the court with the passage of Senate File 639, which awaits Reynolds's signature. Infrastructure section, zero. The general fund is $0. Other funds, $172.6 million. And what it funds, Senate File 2484, funds major maintenance, repairs, and infrastructure projects across the state, as well as renewable fuel infrastructure incentives, tourism efforts, and more. Funding comes from the Rebuild Iowa Infrastructure Fund, Technology Reinvestment Fund, and Renewable Fuel Infrastructure Fund. Water quality. The Iowa Department of Agriculture and Land Stewardship will get $8.2 million for the state's water quality initiative and another $1 million for nitrogen modeling and fertilizer management. Railway overpasses. The budget spends $25 million, which is $5 million per year for 5 years, on a railway tracks overpass and underpass fund under the Iowa Department of Transportation. State park improvements. The budget includes $5 million for infrastructure improvements at Iowa State Parks. Public assistance eligibility checks. The bill funnels $3.5 million to Iowa HHS to fund information technology system changes for Medicaid work requirements and eligibility checks under federal.

house its civics center. The agriculture and natural resources portion of the state budget, general fund, $47.5 million, which is a $900,000 increase. Other funds, $119.2 million, an $18.2 million increase. House File 2771 funds the Iowa Department of Natural Resources and the Department of Agriculture and Land Stewardship. Water quality infrastructure improvements. Central Iowa Water Works will receive $25 million to upgrade its nitrate removal facility, part of an overhaul in state water quality funding that Reynolds announced in the session's final days. The budget also creates a $10 million low-interest revolving loan program for small and medium-sized communities to borrow from to upgrade drinking water and wastewater facilities. And it provides $8 million to the Iowa Finance Authority's Water Quality Financial Assistance Fund, which provides grants for upgrading water treatment facilities. Water quality monitoring, the Iowa Department of Natural Resources, rather than the University of Iowa, will receive $300,000 for water quality monitoring through its Groundwater Protection Fund. A Senate amendment shifted money that would have originally gone toward the Iowa Water Quality Information System administrated by the university's Hydroscience and Engineering Research Center. The DNR will also receive a new $500,000 standing appropriation from the Water Quality Financial Assistance Fund for ongoing water quality monitoring, which can include continuous monitoring. Foreign animal disease response, the Iowa Department of Agriculture and Land Stewardship will receive $350,000 to respond to foreign animal diseases such as avian influenza, including money to buy and maintain equipment. More Choose Iowa funding. The Choose Iowa program, which promotes foods made and grown in Iowa, gets a $300,000 boost. The bill spends another $200,000 to create a new Choose Iowa school purchasing program that helps schools buy local foods. Administration and regulation portion of the budget. General fund, $73.3 million, which is a $413,000 increase. Other funds, $78.9 million, which is a $59.9 million increase. House File 2768 sets funding for Iowa's statewide elected offices, the governor, the state auditor, the secretary of state, and the state treasurer, plus their employees. It also funds several administrative and regulatory agencies, including the Department of Administrative Services, the Department of Inspections, Appeals and Licensing, the Department of Management, the Department of Revenue, the Department of Insurance and Financial Services, the Iowa Utilities Commission, the Iowa Public Information Board, the Iowa Ethics and Campaign Disclosure Board, and the Iowa Public Employees Retirement System, or IPERS. Civil Rights Enforcement. The Iowa Office of Civil Rights will see a $153,000 budget increase and three new authorized positions to cover an increased workload associated with a new law. The measure, Senate File 579, eliminates the requirement that cities with a population of 29,000 or more maintain their own civil rights commissions and says any complaints filed with local civil rights commissions that are not resolved within 1 year must be transferred to the Iowa Office of Civil Rights. The funding bill also permits the Iowa Office of Civil Rights to contract with a nonprofit organization to provide legal aid to resolve civil rights complaints. And finally, the economic development portion of the budget. General fund, $38.9 million, which is a $1.4 million decrease. Other funds, $34.7 million, or a $300,000 increase. House File 2772 funds the Iowa Economic Development Authority, the Iowa Finance Authority, the Department of Workforce Development, and the Iowa Board of Regents. UNI tuition program, the University of North

0: will get $1 million to provide in-state tuition rates to students from neighboring states. The university has been trying to implement the program, which it says will make it more competitive. Last year, Reynolds vetoed a $1.5 million that would have gone toward the program, saying she supported the effort but disapproved of the way the funding was structured. UNI Nursing Program. UNI will receive a new $600,000 appropriation to expand its nursing program and cut for adult literacy programs. The budget cuts $1 million from the Adult Education and Literacy for the Workforce program, which provides money to community colleges to teach basic education and English as a second language.
1: The second local story on the front page of this morning's Register is Urbandale opens long-sought public indoor rec center. The former Hawk Nest offers courts, classes, and rentals. Urbandale residents have new access to indoor recreation amenities more than 3 years after local voters turned down a plan for a recreation complex with some of the same features but on a larger scale. The city has opened public access to Recreation Station at 4020 121st Street. Jan Herkey, the city's Parks and Recreation Director, said the building has its name from Urbandale Fire Station number 42 across the street. "This is an amazing new opportunity for us," Herkey said. "The city has not had an indoor gym in the 28 years since she's been in Urbandale, despite gym space being a highly sought commodity. We're excited about this facility, and it is in the geographic center of Urbandale," Herkey said. Recreation Station, mostly open to public rental access for now, is not in a newly constructed building. It's the former home of a privately owned gym called the Hawk Nest. The city bought the building in February for $3.2 million, according to Polk County property records. With two basketball courts and an area for future classes and programs, Recreation Station is a far cry from the proposed $43 million Urbandale Community Recreation Complex, or UPLEX. 83% of Urbandale voters turned down in March of 2023. Plans for the UPLEX, which would have been built at the southeast corner of Meredith Drive and 152nd Street in Walnut Creek Regional Park, included gym space for 3 basketball courts or 9 pickleball courts, a walking track, an indoor playground, and a community rental space. Outsized features would have included lighted pickleball courts, a splash pad, a playground, and shaded gathering spaces. Urbandale spokesperson Derek Zarn told the Des Moines Register in a statement, "Recreation Station is not a new version of the UPLEX. They're very different projects, but both reflect the same thing we've heard and seen for years. Urbandale needs more recreation space. UPLEX was one concept for addressing that need. Recreation Station is a separate opportunity the city was able to move on because it gives us real usable space now," Zarn said. Herkey said there are no plans to expand the building at this time, but more work is slated ahead before an official opening in October. Recreation Station will get a new gym floor in August and September, she said. Other additions to be completed by October will include a configuration for volleyball and having on-site parks and recreation offices. Herkey said the city has already been renting space there for senior citizen classes. She said the official opening in October will include an expansion of senior youth and wellness classes. Molly Wilhite, Urbandale's recreation superintendent, said the city is also envisioning open gym time and more drop-in pickleball play in the future. Free drop-in pickleball time is already available at the recreation station from 5 p.m. to 8 p.m. on Tuesdays through July 21st, according to the city's website. More information about court rental rates and availability is available at urbandale.org/1412/recreation-station. Herkey said the city had been in discussions with the building's owner of Hawk Nest since last fall. The Hawk Nest posted on X in February when the sale to the city closed. The goal for the facility was always to build something meaningful and leave it better than we found it. I think and hope we did that, and thank you all for coming along this journey with us. We're excited that the city of Urbandale will carry this forward and keep the gym active for years to come, according to another post. The building was built in 2017 and had been owned by Thomas Capital Advisors, LLC, which bought it from Crossroads Business Park, LC, in January 2017 for $286,780, according to Polk County property records. The building and its almost 4 acres of land has been valued in 2025 at more than $4.4 million.
0: Continue on with local stories. I'll read this one from the Metro and Iowa section. Iowa man guilty of murder, stalking. Ex-wife wounded, boyfriend slain in attack. Written by Kyle Werner of the Des Moines Register. Raymond Rogers terrorized his ex-wife and her boyfriend for nearly a year before he broke into their rural Woodbury County home armed with a semi-automatic handgun. 3 years later, a jury returned a guilty verdict. There were two calls to 911 on February 24, 2023. Quote, people dead, people are dead, end quote, the first caller, believed to be Rogers, said. The second whispered into the phone that someone was going to kill them, initial court documents relay. Police arrived to find Rogers' vehicle in the home's driveway in Sergeant Bluff, with footprints in the snow leading to the home, where a sliding glass door was shattered, a court filing from the Woodbury County attorney said. Inside the home were three injured people, Rogers' ex-wife, Ashley Rogers, who sustained multiple gunshot wounds and suffered from labored breathing, her boyfriend, Jerry Jones, who had gunshot wounds to his hand, chest, and face, and Rogers, who was wearing a backpack that had ammunition inside, was found with a self-inflicted gunshot wound under his chin, an unsuccessful suicide attempt. Ashley Rogers told responding officers Rogers had shot her. At the scene, spent shell casings, fired bullets, and empty magazines were found. A black handgun was found a short distance from where Rogers lay. A later investigation found Jones was shot 12 times and Ashley Rogers 3. Jones was pronounced dead at the scene. Ashley Rogers was transported to a nearby hospital for treatment, as was Rogers himself. Both survived. It was later determined that Jones' son made the second call to 911. The incident came nearly a year after Ashley Rogers filed for divorce, court filings show. She had also filed for relief from domestic abuse, and with that came a no-contact order. Rogers stalked and terrorized Ashley Rogers and Jones throughout 2022, according to a news release from the Iowa Attorney General, Brenna Byrd. 3 years after the incident, on May the 20th, 2026, a jury found Rogers, age 37, guilty on all counts against him, first-degree murder, attempted murder, first-degree burglary, and stalking with a dangerous weapon. Taken into consideration were more than 200 exhibits, including crime scene photos, reports, and previous court documents. The jury returned the guilty verdict after less than 3 hours. Rogers faces a mandatory life sentence without parole stemming from first-degree murder charge. Quote, another murderer is off the streets and in prison where he belongs, Byrd said in the news release, thanking the Woodbury County Sheriff's Office, the Sergeant Bluff's Police Department, the Iowa Division of Criminal Investigations Lab, the Woodbury County Attorney's Office, and prosecutors from the Iowa Attorney General's Office for help in the investigation. And thank you to the brave son of Jerry Jones, who not only called 911, but was also willing to testify at trial. We grieve the loss of his father, but we are grateful for his courage, end quote. And that was a quote from Attorney General Brenna Byrd. Rogers' sentencing is scheduled for August 10th, 2026.
1: Ames Country Club drains pool over water concerns. Possible irrigation mix prompts precautionary closure for members. The Ames Golf and Country Club has drained its pool to prevent possible irrigation water from entering the system. The pool is closed out of an abundance of caution, a message to club members said, and will be shuttered for the near future. The message did not say when the pool would reopen. The country club will no longer be using any type of irrigation water to fill the pool under Story County Environmental Health's guidance, the message said. The country club said it uses a mix of water from a well and nearby pond or irrigation water to hydrate the golf course. A change in plumbing may have caused a mix of well and pond water to be used to fill the nearby country club pool, Story County Environmental Health Specialist Matthew Corey told the Ames Tribune. He didn't know how much, if any, of the pool was filled with irrigation water. The state requires water for swimming pools to be potable water. The well would be fine, but if there was any pond water introduced, that would not be considered potable water, Corey said. As an abundance of caution, the country club decided to drain the pool and start over. Corey said he received a tip about the pool on Tuesday, May 26, and spoke to the country club manager. The club voluntarily decided to drain the pool on Wednesday, May 27, though the organization was not directed to do so by Story County Environmental Health. Corey said the country club wasn't initially aware of the plumbing changes that caused irrigation water to enter the pool, but decided to drain it before Story County Environmental Health got involved. A person who identified as an Ames Country Club general manager, but would not state their name, told the Ames Tribune on Thursday, May 28, that the pool situation was all good, but declined to comment further. The country club, in its message to members, said it is exploring a permanent solution to fill the pool. We take the safety of our water very seriously and have always met or exceeded state guidelines for water cleanliness and have had zero issues with anyone having a negative reaction to our pool water, the message said. Corey said that voluntarily draining the pool removed any health concerns and no immediate directive is required.
0: Thank you, Connie. Next, drought monitor shows dryness spreading across Iowa. Storm benefits prove short-lived statewide. Written by Brian Smith of the Des Moines Register. Drought conditions are resurging in Iowa, with abnormally dry conditions spreading across northern Iowa. The increase shows how short-lived the benefits from thunderstorms and heavy rain can be. The U.S. Drought Monitor offers a state-by-state tracking of drought conditions nationwide. New maps and forecasts are released each Thursday. What are the current drought conditions in Iowa? U.S. Drought Monitor map says how much of Iowa is in drought. The latest Drought Monitor report, released Thursday, May 28th, showed about 43% of Iowa experiencing some form of drought, an 18% point improvement from May the 21st, when 25% of the state was experiencing drought conditions. The report reflects conditions as of 8 a.m. May 26th. Here's the breakdown of drought conditions in Iowa as of May 26th. 57% of the state of Iowa is experiencing no drought conditions. 41% of Iowa is experiencing abnormally dry conditions. 2% of Iowa is experiencing moderate drought conditions. And 0.1% of Iowa is experiencing severe drought conditions. The map shows abnormally dry conditions across much of western and northern Iowa. Abnormally dry conditions have also returned to parts of Cedar, Clinton, Jackson, Jones, Muscatine, and Scott counties in eastern Iowa. Moderate and severe drought conditions are concentrated along the state's northwestern edge. Polk County is not experiencing any dry conditions. Des Moines recorded more than 2 inches of rain in May, with most falling during the week of May the 17th, according to the National Weather Service. Current conditions are in an improvement from a year ago when 60% of the state was experiencing some form of drought, according to the Drought Monitor. Most of the U.S. is facing drought conditions. About 77% of the U.S. is experiencing some level of drought. Most intense drought conditions are in the Southeast, particularly in Georgia, South Carolina, Alabama, and Florida. Iowa Drought Monitor tracks conditions weekly. The U.S. Drought Monitor offers a state-by-state tracking of drought conditions nationwide. New maps and forecasts are released each Thursday. The intensity levels range from abnormally dry, or D0, to exceptional drought, or D4. Typically with D0 conditions, corn can show drought stress, pond levels start to decline under moderate drought conditions, and soybeans abort pods. According to the Drought Monitor, the Drought Monitor also has a look-back chart that compares drought conditions from 3 months ago up to 1 year ago.
1: Community raises concerns about Iowa City's Community School District's leadership. The Iowa City Community School District Board of Directors is swiftly beginning the search for an interim superintendent amid concerns with the outgoing administrator and the district's ongoing financial crisis. Superintendent Matt Degner announced his resignation to the Iowa City Community School District students and families on Friday, May 22nd, citing a need to spend time with his family after his mother's cancer diagnosis. Degner will continue to serve as superintendent through the end of June, and pending approval, will become the ICCSD Executive Director of Secondary Schools, grades 7 to 12. The position is currently held by Lucas Tachek, who is leaving for another district at the end of the school year. At the Tuesday, May 26th regular meeting of the Board of Directors, community members voiced concern about whether Degner's move to another executive administrative role is the best decision for the district. Degner did not attend Tuesday's meeting. Board member Mitch Lingo said he'd be willing to offer Degner a one-year contract as executive director of secondary schools rather than the standard two-year contract. Long and short of it is that I disagree with the new executive director of secondary receiving a two-year contract, as we do with other administrators in the district, Lingo said. I'm willing to pass with a one-year term. Former ICCSD board member doubts the superintendent's new role. Former Iowa City Community School District board member Meka Pilcher-Hayek told the board Tuesday that approving Degner's reassignment to another high-level administrative position will not restore public trust, nor will it promote transparency amid ongoing budget issues. The troubles appeared in January after the Board of Directors was asked to retroactively approve a $10 million inter-fund loan to pay salaries. The district also failed to accurately track spending and revenue for nearly 3 years, fell behind on audits, and lost its bond rating. If you approve Matt Degner's reassignment to another high-level administrative position, this is important. Any remaining hope of the board regaining public trust is gone, and that is devastating, Pilcher-Hayek said during the public comment period. We really need a good board right now. We really need good leadership from you guys. If you accept this reassignment and people stop coming, I want you to understand it's because they've started to give up. That's the last thing you need. Iowa City resident Laura Westmeyer said allowing Degner to take a lesser administrative role is the same failed governance that brought this district to its current crisis. This board too often deferred to the very administration it was selected to oversee. Oversight is not ceremonial, Westmeyer said on Tuesday. Governance requires diligence, preparation, independent review, and the courage to confront uncomfortable truths. This board failed to provide those guardrails, and our students, teachers, and community are now paying the price. I strongly oppose retaining Matt Degner in any leadership role in the Iowa City Community School District. The district's board of directors discussed searching outside the district for an interim superintendent, as well as a partnership with search firm Grundmeier Leader Services, which led the district's search for a new chief financial officer earlier this year. Board member Jennifer Horn Frazier said she did not want to commit without considering other options. I just want to make the case for no matter what we decide to do with respect to this firm, to not engage at this point in any kind of package that is interim plus full-term replacement, Horn Frazier said. I would not feel comfortable making that commitment without exploring other options or other firms.
0: Fertilizer price hike draws FTC scrutiny. Farm Group applauds federal market probe. Written by Tom Polinsek of Reuters and Dateline in Chicago. The Federal Trade Commission says it has been investigating fertilizer prices, which spiked after the start of the U.S.-Israeli war on Iran. Soaring prices for fertilizer and fuel due to the conflict have pinched farmers as they have planted corn and other crops and grappled with a resurgent drought in the U.S. plains. Some growers are facing a fourth straight year of shrinking margins. Quote, the commission some time ago commenced a major industry-wide investigation into the precipitous rise of fertilizer prices in this country, which has affected so many of our nation's farmers, end quote, FTC Chairman Andrew Ferguson said in a recording of an event in Texas that drew farmers from 18 states. The agency confirmed his remarks Thursday, May the 28th. The FTC said the investigation employed a type of administrative order called civil investigative demand, which can be used to obtain documents for testimony. Fertilizer companies CF Industries, Mosaic, and Nutrien had no immediate comment. The Iowa Corn Growers Association said it greeted the news with a standing ovation. Quote, every farmer in that room knew Chairman Ferguson was right. Ignoring the crisis in the fertilizer market is no longer an option, end quote, said Association President Mark Mueller, who spoke at the Texas event as a panelist. He goes on to say, unchecked market manipulation is squeezing American farmers to the breaking point, and the fallout is hitting every family's grocery bill. Farmers are demanding accountability. The FTC stepping in to investigate is the catalyst we need to get back to an open, honest marketplace, end quote, Mueller said. Fertilizer prices skyrocket with Strait of Hormuz closure. The Middle East is a leading hub for fertilizer production, and much of the global fertilizer trade typically passes through the Strait of Hormuz, where shipping has been blocked during the war. Since closure of the strait in late February, prices for urea, one of the major fertilizers produced in the Gulf region, have risen 55%, the Kentucky Farm Bureau wrote in prepared testimony for a U.S. Senate Agriculture Committee hearing this month. Prices for another nitrogen-based fertilizer rose 33%, the farmers group said. The U.S. Department of Agriculture has said the entire administration of President Donald Trump was focused on ensuring greater domestic production of affordable fertilizer. Quote, USDA data has shown the single largest increase in input costs of farmers across the United States since the year 2020 has come from fertilizer, Ferguson said. These continued price increases are not something our nation, much less our farmers, can continue to ignore, end quote. A survey last month by the American Farm Bureau Federation, the leading U.S. farm lobby, found most farmers could not afford all the fertilizer they need for this growing season. Aaron Martinka, chair of the Texas Corn Producers, said in a statement that the FTC's investigation was a step toward making the marketplace fair. Quote, a fertilizer cartel has squeezed American agriculture to the breaking point while driving up grocery costs for every family in this country. Farmers are fed up and we are not going away, end quote, Martinka said.
1: And that concludes the news from the Metro section. We'll return to the Front section. And this article says, more are cut from or dropping ACA plans. Higher premiums push many off Obamacare. There's a picture with this article that shows Obamacare cards. It says about 23 million people signed up for or were automatically re-enrolled in 2026 ACA health insurance plans, a decline of 5% from 2025. More Americans are dropping out or being kicked off Affordable Care Act health insurance for non-payment than in past years, according to data through April from half a dozen states that sell the plans themselves. The cancellations are posing a political liability for President Donald Trump and the Republican Party ahead of November midterm elections expected to turn on affordability. Kentucky and Idaho particularly stand out. In Kentucky, three times the number of people canceled or were dropped from their coverage, while in Idaho, enrollment shrank by 24,402 compared to a loss of 15,866 members during the same time frame a year earlier. About 23 million people signed up for or were automatically re-enrolled in 2026 health insurance plans created by President Barack Obama's Affordable Care Act, a decline of 5% from 2025. The decline was largely due to the end of extra subsidies created during the COVID-19 pandemic to help people keep their coverage. Without subsidies, premiums rose by an average of 114% to $1,905 annually, according to data from Health Policy Research Group, KFF. Consumers are being exposed to the actual unsubsidized cost of these premiums and are choosing to leave the marketplace, said Matt McGuff, a policy analyst at KFF. The U.S. Centers for Medicare and Medicaid Services, which oversees the ACA and runs healthcare.gov for about 30 states, did not respond to requests for comment. Affordability of health insurance is a top issue for voters, and its impact will increase as the year goes on. Like a gathering storm, said Jonathan Oberlander, a professor of health policy at the University of North Carolina School of Medicine. Polling from KFF shows that affordable health care remains atop the list of public worries, tied with concerns over surging gasoline and transportation costs stemming from the U.S.-Israeli war with Iran. More than three-quarters of independent voters being courted by both parties say health care costs will affect their decision to vote and which party's candidate they support in November. An Idaho Health Exchange spokesperson said affordability was the main reason for the increase in disenrollments there. Total ACA enrollment likely fell between 17% and 26% through March, according to Wakely Consulting Group, a health insurance consulting firm that analyzed premium payment data representing about 80% of the ACA individual market. Wakely said over 14% of enrollees did not pay their January premium, in line with a March KFF survey that found about 15% of enrollees had not paid their premiums, largely due to higher costs. CMS had said it would release data on how many people have paid their premiums in the spring. Of 20 states and the District of Columbia that run their own marketplaces and were contacted by Reuters, 12 provided a snapshot view of the past several months. Connecticut, Massachusetts, and New Mexico said thousands of consumers either failed to pay their first premium or lost coverage in the early months of the year due to missed payments. Most states and the federal government allow a grace period of 90 days or more for non-payment. In Kentucky, between January and April 15th, In Kentucky, between January and April, 15,067 people who selected 2026 plans had lost coverage due to non-payment, up from 5,000 disenrollments for the same period last year. The state also saw an 8.5% decrease in overall enrollment in January, a spokesperson for Kentucky's Cabinet for Health and Family Services said. Kentucky and Idaho may also have been hurt by the low number of insurers typical of rural locales, which dampens competition and raises prices, KFF's McGuff said. A Kentucky spokesperson said the state exchange now has three insurers in 2026, down from four in 2025. Some states, like Colorado, were able to provide state-based support that helped ease affordability and terminations, said McGuff, while Idaho and Kentucky did not. Colorado had a 2% drop in enrollment, as did Pennsylvania. Michelle Eberle, executive director at Maryland's Health Benefit Exchange, said enrollment has fallen by 8% and that over 60% of people who disenrolled cited increased or unmanageable costs. The state expects to see enrollment decline 15% this year, she said. We are going to see month-over-month declines, especially with gas prices that are continuing to climb, said Eberle. We have to see where the breaking point is for people.
0: MAGA district could get progressive rep. California's new map angers conservatives, written by Daniel Trotta of Reuters, Dateline Huntington Beach, California. Huntington Beach, the right-leaning California city that banned the pride flag from City Hall and elected a city council of MAGA supporters, is heavily favored to get a new Democratic congressman who is gay, progressive, and an outspoken critic of President Donald Trump. It's a result of redrawing congressional districts. A flurry of redistricting was touched off when Trump pushed states, starting with Texas, to come up with voting maps favorable to his Republican Party. With control of the House of Representatives at stake in November's election, heavily Democratic California countered the Texas redistricting, with voters approving a plan that targets five Republican seats. Quote, "So two wrongs make a right?" End quote, Huntington Beach City Councilman Pat Burns said from his council office, where a bust of Trump that he once placed on the dais at city council meetings now sits on his desk. Quote, "It's just California politics, and they are all about their agenda and not about the people. They don't care about the people of California one bit," end quote. Huntington Beach counts itself among the cities and towns in roughly a dozen U.S. states caught up in the redistricting battle, with political parties reconfiguring voting maps to their advantage in what is known as gerrymandering. As a result, voters can suddenly find themselves in a new district with representation they say fails to reflect their interests. A conservative enclave in mostly liberal Southern California, Huntington Beach has set itself on a collision course with liberals in the Trump era, defying Democrats in the state capital on issues such as voter identification and housing density. Officially nicknamed Surf City USA, it reflects the individualist and independence-minded aspects of surf culture, not the cliché of laid-back free spirits. At the moment, Huntington Beach, which banned the rainbow pride flag and other non-governmental banners from city property after a local voter referendum in 2024, is represented in the House by Representative Dave Min, a Democrat seen as moderate and pragmatic. Redistricting, however, means that after the November elections, the city will most likely be represented by the more progressive Robert Garcia, a 48-year-old gay immigrant who said in an interview he has, quote, been dealing with homophobia my whole life, end quote. A two-term Democratic U.S. representative, Garcia comes from Long Beach, a city of 450,000 people across the Los Angeles County line from Huntington Beach. Once in different districts, Long Beach and Huntington Beach have been coupled together into one district through gerrymandering and will share a representative in the House. Born in Peru, Garcia came to the U.S. as a child. A former mayor of Long Beach, he was elected to Congress in 2022 and won his 2024 re-election by 36 percentage points. He's heavily favored to finish first in the primary election on June 2nd. That will test the new districts for the first time and to prevail in the November general election. Garcia, a Trump critic, is the ranking Democrat on the House Oversight Committee, the congressional watchdog over the executive branch. He stands on issues including, his stands on issues including immigration, climate, and health care clash with the MAGA agenda. Quote, I've represented people I don't agree with on everything my entire time as mayor and currently as a member of Congress, Garcia said. That's okay. That's America, end quote. Rule by fiat. Dominic McGee, a Huntington Beach Planning Commission member and outspoken conservative, sees redistricting as part of a broader effort by Democrats to consolidate power in California and advance policies he opposes. McGee said he plans to fight for traditional American values and resist overreach by the left. Quote, the Democrats now with redistricting are set to take even more power in California, McGee said. They want to rule by fiat, end quote. Janet Jacobs, who attended a recent city council meeting, is also firmly in the Make America Great Again camp. Quote, Trump is doing a hell of a job, and God is on his side, said Jacobs, who wore a red baseball cap emblazoned with Make Huntington Beach Great Again, and 7-0 on the side, extolling the 7-0 MAGA majority on the council. Areas for cooperation. Still, Garcia predicts cooperation rather than confrontation. Quote, I expect, actually, there's going to be a lot of partnerships with the cities, especially communities like Huntington Beach and Newport Beach, Garcia told Reuters. While they might have a more conservative council at the end of the day, they want the same thing that communities in Long Beach want, end quote. Garcia flagged one issue he said unites the district, offshore drilling. Quote, whether you're a Huntington Beach or Newport Beach or Seal Beach, that is a huge concern and to everybody here, Garcia said. He said he would be much more engaged on that issue given the Trump administration moves toward reopening California's coast to oil production, end quote. Huntington Beach Mayor Casey McCown also said he expects any representative to do the job professionally. He cited previous representatives Michelle Steele, a Republican who worked with then-liberal counsel on beach sand replacement. Quote, she still did what was right for Huntington Beach, McCown said. She didn't let politics get in the way of that, end quote.
1: And one final item before break, and it's a shorter article. Jill Biden reveals oddly friendly Trump message. Donald Trump had repeatedly denounced Joe Biden as the worst president in American history, calling him dumb and demented during one of the nation's most bitter campaigns for the White House. Yet in her new book, View from the East Wing, former First Lady Jill Biden describes an oddly friendly farewell from the 47th president at the 2025 inauguration, moments after he had been sworn in to succeed her husband. She says, quote, "After it was over and official, the new president said to me, 'If Joe ever needs anything, call me,'" end of quote. Much of the coverage of Jill Biden's memoir, being published June 2nd by Gallery Books, has focused on her account of watching her husband falter in the presidential debate against Trump. Joe Biden's catastrophic performance led to his withdrawal as the Democratic candidate 3 weeks later. But there are other insights in her 257-page book. Among the takeaways, awkward small talk. There had been no discordant bonhomie in the ride to the Capitol that day on January 20th, 25th, 2025. As custom dictated, the outgoing and incoming First Lady shared an official car as they rode from the White House to the inauguration. Jill Biden and Melania Trump had rarely spoken in the past. Fortunately, Jill Biden writes, their formal escort to the inauguration was John Besant, a law professor and the husband of Senator Amy Klobuchar, a Democrat from Minnesota, who chaired the bipartisan committee that planned the event. He seemed to have arrived with a long mental list of safe topics. "Where's Barron in high school?" he began, as Melania responded with short answers. Besant was undeterred. "Where did Barron live? Was he having fun? Did they have a dog? Where did she grow up in Slovenia?" Then the two-mile journey was over. Bad news after the debate. As Joe Biden resisted calls to withdraw from the presidential race, there was speculation that he was being shielded from bad news. "That wasn't accurate," his wife says. "Joe was obsessed with his iPhone and the Apple News feed, and his algorithm was selecting the worst of the worst," she writes. "He was constantly watching Fox." Joe is obsessed with his iPhone. "There was no bubble of delusional optimism, as critics charge," she says. "He was being deluged with news every day." After 4 years in the White House, she laments that the loss did feel personal.

0: 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And to the following listeners have a birthday today: James Griffith of Granger, Ronald Hildreth of Altoona, Mary L. McGee of Des Moines, and Frank H. Rabon, Jr. Sorry, Frank, I'm not sure how to pronounce your last name. Anyway, James, Ronald, Mary L., and Frank H., happy birthday to you today. 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
1: The first obituary today, Janine Feister, or Feister, from Altoona. Janine Marie Feister, 95, passed away on May 25, 2026, in Altoona, Iowa. Family will greet guests from 5 o'clock to 7 o'clock p.m. on Tuesday, June 2nd, at Isles Grandview Park Chapel in Des Moines. Funeral services will be held at 10:30 a.m. on Wednesday, June 3rd, at the funeral home. A luncheon will take place at the funeral home immediately following services. Janine will be interred in Sunset Memorial Gardens at a later date. Janine was born on January 5, 1931, in Des Moines to Glenn Sr. and Lorena Williams Stitzel. She graduated from North High School in 1949. Following high school, she and her sister Gwen moved to Norfolk, where they worked on the naval base in Civil Air Patrol. It was there she met the love of her life, Robert Feister. The couple married on December 27, 1951, and eventually returned to Iowa, where they raised their family together. While her children were young, Janine devoted herself to being a homemaker and caring for her family. As her children entered school, she began working in the cafeteria at North High School, before later accepting a position with Principal Financial Group, where she remained until her retirement in 1996. Known for her generosity, kindness, and wonderful sense of humor, Janine brought joy to those around her. The nurses and staff at Prairie Vista Village often commented on her quick wit and humor, both of which remained through her final days. Janine is survived by her children, son Bob with Don Feister Jr. of Monroe, Christine and Marty Brooker of Runnels, and Dick and Denise Feister of Runnels. 7 grandchildren, 6 great-grandchildren, a sister and many nieces and nephews. Memorials in Janine's name can be directed to Prairie Vista Village to be used for activities for the residents. Isles Grandview Park Chapel is managing arrangements, and online condolences can be made at islescares.com. Carmelita Carmen Steingrabe, from Urbandale. Carmelita Carmen Steingrabe, 90, passed away May 14, 2026. Her family will greet friends from 5 to 7 p.m. with the rosary recited at 6:30 p.m. on Thursday, June 4, 2026, at Isles Westover Chapel. Funeral Mass will be at 10:30 a.m. Friday, June 5th at St. Pius X Catholic Church in Urbandale, with interment at Glendale Cemetery. Carmen was born on July 16, 1953, in Santa Fe, New Mexico, to Elias and Manuelita Urioste Vigil. She grew up in Santa Fe and graduated from Loretta Academy. Carmen went to college in Albuquerque, where she met John, or Jack Steingrabe, who was stationed there in the Army. They were married 6 months later. Their son Jack Jr. was born in Santa Fe. The family moved to Iowa, where they welcomed son Charles and Stephen. Daughter Joanna was born after relocating to Nebraska. The final addition to the family was daughter Elizabeth, after the family settled back to Des Moines for good. Carmen helped Jack with running their business, but her life was really complete by caring for her family and home. She was a devout Catholic who lived her faith through love, kindness, and care of others. Carmen enjoyed raising her kids and helping with her grandchildren. She enjoyed spending time with family and friends. Annual fishing trips to Minnesota or Canada and trips to visit family in New Mexico were especially important to her. Carmen was preceded in death by her parents, husband, and siblings. Carmen is lovingly remembered by her children, Jack and Chris, Charles, Stephen, Joanna and Brian Tolis, and Elizabeth and Alex Morales. Grandchildren, Charles Steingrabe, Katie Hansen, Justine Anaya Sanford, Anthony Morales, Noah Steingrave, John Steingrave, Matthew Tolis, and Catherine Tolis. That's 9 grandchildren in total, and soon she will have 3 great-grandchildren. Memorial contributions may be directed to Furry Friends Refuge, Urban Bicycle Food Ministry, or Des Moines House of Mercy.
0: Continuing on with our obituaries, we have Paulette Stamp, age 70, of White Bear Township, Minnesota, who passed away on May the 20th at Regions Hospital in St. Paul, Minnesota, after a brief illness. Paulette was born on December 23rd, 1955, in Moline, Illinois, to Paul and Juanita Stamper. She attended Rock Island High School, where she played flute and piccolo in concerts and marching band. In October of 1975, she married Stephen Stamp of East Moline. They lived in Waterloo, Iowa, before moving to Ankeny, Iowa, in 1985. She attended Iowa State University, where she earned a degree in accounting, then went on to work for Coopers & Lybrand in Des Moines as a CPA. After Coopers, she started her own accounting practice in Ankeny, which she eventually sold, continuing to work part-time before retiring in 2010. She and Stephen moved to Minnesota in 2021. Paulette loved crafting and spent many late nights working on her projects. Paulette is survived by her loving husband, Stephen, children Jessica Willett of West Des Moines, and Gregory Stamp of Vadnais Heights, Minnesota, mother Juanita of Springfield, Missouri, and grandchildren Trevor and Dylan Willett and Kara and Carl Stamp. A private family celebration of life was held in her honor. William Cody, age 87, of Nevada, passed away on Monday, May the 25th, at Acura Healthcare of Ames. A Mass of Christian burial for Bill Cody will be held at 10:30 a.m. on Saturday, June 6th, at St. Cecilia Catholic Church, 2900 Hoover Avenue in Ames. Visitation for Bill Cody will be held from 4 to 6 p.m. on Friday, June 5th, at Grandin Funeral and Cremation Care, 414 Lincoln Way in Ames. Full obituary may be found at www.grandinfuneralandcremationcare.com. And Barbara Ruth Bohr, beloved mother, grandmother, and friend, passed away peacefully on May the 28th at the age of 88. She lived a life defined by compassion, curiosity, and care for others. She was born April 24th, 1938, in Sibley, Iowa. Barbara graduated from nursing school in Sioux City in 1958. While working in Iowa City, she met Arnold Bohr, whom she later married. After several moves, they settled in Indianola, Iowa, where Barb lived until March of this year. Together, they raised 3 children, Eric, David, and Sally. She devoted her career to nursing, serving as Warren County Public Health Nursing Director and working for many years in hospital nursing, including stroke rehabilitation at Methodist Hospital in Des Moines. In retirement, she volunteered in hospice care. Barb is survived by her son, David Bohr, daughter Sally Gary, Sherry Ridgway, wife of her late son Eric Bohr, and grandchildren Nicholas Bohr, Rowan Bohr, Rose Gary, and Tom Gary. Celebration of life will be held July 19th from 1 to 3 p.m. at the Hormel Nature Center in Austin, Minnesota. In lieu of flowers, donations may be made to Kavanaugh Hospice Home, 956th Street, Des Moines, Iowa, or at https://everystep.org/donate.
1: And now we'll turn to some interesting news about a new place to eat from the Iowa Life section. Panera is out and Kura in at Jordan Creek Town Center. Panera Bread, the fast casual bakery cafe chain, closed its location at Jordan Creek Town Center on May 19th. The purveyor of artisan breads, soups, salads, and sandwiches opened its Jordan Creek Town Center location on June 19, 2006, so 20 years ago. The fast casual restaurant's lease ends in June 2026, a spokesperson for Jordan Creek Town Center said in December, and the largest shopping mall in Iowa already has a replacement in store for the location. So what's replacing Panera Bread at Jordan Creek? Kura Revolving Sushi Bar plans to open the first conveyor belt sushi restaurant in Iowa in the former Panera space at Jordan Creek in late 2026 or early 2027. Kura Revolving Sushi Bar announced plans to open at the mall in November 2025. Originating in Japan in 1977 and operating in the U.S. since 2009, Kura has more than 600 global locations and about 91 in the United States, with 14 listed as coming soon. The restaurant specializes in small Japanese dishes that travel by the table on a conveyor belt, which brings a fresh roster of dishes continually. Customers can pick which items they want to eat, with prices determined by the plate. Diners can also order custom dishes, such as soft-shell crab tempura or kitsune udon, via a tablet, and those dishes arrive on a separate conveyor belt. Kura also implements a robot server named Kirby, the Kurabot, which delivers drinks and condiments such as soy sauce and wasabi directly to tables. Diners also order their drinks via tablets, and Kirby delivers them to the table. Some of the dishes offered include salted aged tuna, salmon nigiri, seared cheese salmon, yellowtail, ramen, tempura, desserts like mochi ice cream, and seasonal specials. Where will you find Panera still in the Des Moines area? Panera Bread has 6 additional locations in the Des Moines area and said it was looking for an additional location in West Des Moines to replace the one that has closed. The locations still in business include one at 4519 Fleur Drive, 5525 Merle Hay Road, 2839 Northwest 86th Street in Urbandale, 2310 Southeast Delaware in Ankeny, and 6740 University Avenue in West Des Moines. You may sign up for the dining newsletter, Table Talk DSM, which comes out on Wednesday mornings with all the latest news on restaurants and bars in the metro.
0: Another article from the Iowa Life section that you might find interesting, Convenience Foods Can Improve Diet, Save Time, written by Jenny Geisler of the Erie Times News, which is part of the USA Today network. With grocery prices soaring, it's easy to dismiss convenience foods as pre-chopped veggies, rotisserie chicken, and pre-cooked whole grains such as quinoa. But in your drive to save money, don't forget your diet needs love too. Many convenience foods, such as creamy soups, deli meats, and baked goods, sure taste good, but they're adding a lot of sodium, saturated fat, and preservatives into your diet. However, some prepared foods can make the difference between a good healthy meal and boxed mac and cheese. Ingredients such as pre-chopped vegetables, rotisserie chicken, pre-cooked whole grains such as brown rice and quinoa, and pre-sliced fruit help immensely at the dinner hour when everyone is hungry and you just don't have time to chop an onion and peppers. We asked nutritionist Dominica Babo about some things to look for when shopping that can help you get your vital nutrients while saving gobs of time. Convenient healthy food is a product found in grocery stores that significantly reduces preparation time while still delivering robust nutritional value. It adheres to these key principles. Minimally processed, it's as close to its natural state as possible with fewer artificial additives. Nutrient dense, provides a high amount of beneficial vitamins, minerals, fiber, and protein relative to its calorie count. Low in harmful additives, it's generally lower in excessive added sugars, high sodium, unhealthy trans fats, and saturated fats. Supports safety. 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What should consumers look for on labels to identify healthy convenience foods, and what are the red flags? Look for short and understandable ingredient lists. The fewer ingredients and the more recognizable they are, generally, the better. High fiber content. Look for items with at least 3 to 5 grams of fiber per serving, especially for grains, fruits, and veggies. Adequate protein. For protein-rich items, aim for 10 or more grams of protein per serving. Unsweetened / low added sugar. Check the added sugar line in the nutrition facts. Aim for as little as possible. For dairy and fruit, naturally occurring sugars are fine. Whole grain as the first ingredient. If it's bread or grain product, whole wheat, whole oats, or whole grain should be the first ingredient. What should consumers avoid or limit? High added sugars. Look for the words like sugar, corn syrup, high fructose corn syrup, dextrose, sucrose, or anything ending in O-S-E listed among the first few ingredients or a high number on the added sugars line. Excessive sodium. Aim for under 500 milligrams sodium per serving for main dishes and lower for snacks, ideally under 150 milligrams. Rinsing canned goods can help reduce sodium significantly. Hydrogenated oils and trans fats. These should ideally be avoided completely. Look for 0 grams trans fats on the label. Long lists of artificial ingredients, colorings, flavoring, and preservatives. Misleading marketing. 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
1: Now we'll switch from information about healthy foods to a little bit more national news. The White House post on slain ape meets mixed response. The White House is honoring the life of a primate, Patriot, taking many by surprise. A May 27th post on X from the official White House account paid tribute to Harambe, a gorilla who was shot and killed at the Cincinnati Zoo and Botanical Garden on May 28th after a child fell into his enclosure. The encounter, captured on video, quickly gained international attention, dividing those who believed the zoo was in the right to kill Harambe for the child's safety and others who found the act inhumane. The White House X post in full reads, "Today we remember a legend. On this day in history, Harambe would have celebrated another birthday, an icon that became part of internet history, American culture, and an entire generation's timeline. Tomorrow marks 10 years since we lost him, 10 years since the moment the world stopped scrolling and collectively mourned something bigger than a meme. He became a symbol of loyalty, strength, chaos, unity, and the strange beauty of the internet bringing millions of people together for one cause, never forgetting Harambe. Everyone remembers where they were when they heard the news, and somehow, a decade later, his legacy still lives on. Gone, but never forgotten. Rest easy to a true patriot. May 27, 1999 to May 28, 2016. Forever in our hearts." End of the White House post. Harambe was a western lowland gorilla who lived at the Cincinnati Zoo and Botanical Garden for 2 years. On May 28, 2016, Harambe was shot and killed after a three-year-old boy visiting the zoo fell into his enclosure and was grabbed, dragged, and thrown by the gorilla. The boy was transported to a local hospital with injuries that were not life-threatening. Video of the encounter quickly garnered international news coverage and circulated on social media, resulting in countless vigils and memes. For a short time after the encounter, police investigated possible criminal charges against the parent of the boy who fell into the enclosure. Ultimately, the parents were not charged. The shooting received mixed reactions from celebrities, politicians, and animal activists, including primatologist Jane Goodall. After reviewing video footage, Goodall said, although the shooting was, quote, awful for the family, Harambe, the zoo, and the public, quote, "When people come into contact with wild animals, life and death decisions sometimes have to be made." End of Goodall's quote. The White House X post has received a mixed response with more than 5,000 replies. Many users expressed a distaste for the administration's post about the incident. One X user replied, quote, "Gorilla attacks small child that can't defend himself? Trump's White House? A true patriot? This is really abhorrent," one ex-user said in a reply to the post. "You are mocking the death of this animal who deserved better in life, and now in remembrance. It further shows how you have no respect for the responsibility you hold." Others continued to share their love for Harambe. Quote, "Such a tragedy. This still hurts," end of quote. "Rest in peace, darling Harambe, XO. You will always be loved."
0: Victims identified in chemical plant blast, written by Janine Santucci and Doyle Rice of USA Today. The bodies of all nine missing workers at the Washington State Paper facility where a chemical tank exploded on May 26th have been recovered and identified, bringing the death toll to 11, authorities said May 30th. The explosion at the Nippon Dynawave Packaging Company in Longview, Washington, happened the morning of May the 26th when a tank containing white liquor used to make paper ruptured, releasing hundreds of thousands of gallons of chemicals. Authorities initially said one person was killed and nine were injured, including with chemical burns. One of the injured people later died, and nine employees were unaccounted for at first. It took days for responders to safely locate the remaining workers, as officials said the situation was unstable. The sprawling effort involved diverting the spilled substance away from the community's water supply and decontaminating the bodies. Quote, "I hope today will give the families so affected by

0: this incident the closure needed to begin the long process of healing, end quote, Longview Fire Department Chief Brad Hanning said at a May 30th news conference announcing the recovery of the bodies of the last missing workers. The blast was deemed one of the worst industrial disasters in modern state history. Many were in an employee break room during a shift change when the explosion occurred, Longview Fire Department officials said. Who were the victims? On May 30th, the Cowlitz County Coroner's Office released the names of all 11 victims of the explosion. Gilbert Bernal, age 52, Tyler Covington, age 29, Bradley Covington, age 27, Robert Rob Wilson, age 48, Dale Miller, age 54, Jared Ammons, age 35, Braden Finkus, age 38, Clinton C.J. Doran, 26, John Forsberg, age 51, Norman Barlow, age 58, and Dylan Miller, and no age was given for Miller. The explosion at Nippon Dynawave happened at about 7:15 a.m. local time on May the 26th, the Longview Fire Department said. The white liquor that spilled is caustic, authorities said, and it's used in the production of paper products. Nippon Dynawave employs hundreds to produce bleached paperboard that is used to make cartons and containers for products such as juice and milk. The company and its property have been the site of past workplace safety violations and fires. Because the chemicals and the tank were deemed unstable, responders couldn't immediately access all the areas of the facility to search for additional victims, officials said. By May 28th, authorities had confirmed 8 deaths and said 3 employees were in areas of the plant still inaccessible to crews due to safety concerns. The ruptured tank contained about 900,000 gallons of white liquor. Some of the spilled material contaminated the Columbia River and nearby ditches and dikes, but had not affected community drinking water, officials said. There were also no airborne contamination, they said.
1: Netanyahu orders deeper incursion into Lebanon. This article's from Reuters and from Jerusalem. Israeli Prime Minister Benjamin Netanyahu said on May 31st he had ordered troops to move further into Lebanon in the battle against the Iran-backed Hezbollah militant group, despite a ceasefire announced more than 6 weeks ago. The fighting in Lebanon has been the broadest spillover of the Iran war, displacing more than 1.2 million Lebanese through Israeli strikes and evacuation orders since March 2nd, when Hezbollah began firing rockets and drones into Israel to back its ally Iran. The incursion has so far killed more than 3,370 people, according to the Lebanese government. Israel says 24 of its soldiers and 4 civilians have been killed over the same period. Tens of thousands of Israelis in the country's north have also been displaced by Hezbollah rockets and drones. In the latest advance, Israeli troops seized the 900-year-old Beaufort Castle and a strategic ridge in southern Lebanon, the military said, a day after one of the heaviest days of Hezbollah fire toward northern Israel since the April ceasefire, prompting school closures and restrictions. I instructed the military to expand its ground maneuver in Lebanon, Netanyahu said in a statement. Citing the escalating violence in Lebanon, France called for an emergency meeting of the United Nations Security Council on June 1st, its foreign ministry said. Israeli troops and Hezbollah have continued to trade fire since the mid-April ceasefire, with Hezbollah resorting to the use of cheap, easy-to-assemble exploding drones that are hard for air defenses to thwart and that have killed several Israeli troops in southern Lebanon. The Israeli military already controlled territory up to the Litani River in Lebanon, but troops are now pushing to the Zaharani River, my apologies for that pronunciation, around 6 miles north. Netanyahu said his aim is to deepen and expand our grip on the places that were under Hezbollah's control. Naftali Bennett, a key challenger to Netanyahu in an upcoming election, said he seeks stronger action in Lebanon, including hitting suburbs of Beirut. The military on May 31st issued an evacuation warning for residents south of the Zaharani River. 8 people were killed when overnight airstrikes May 30th hit the southern village of Deir el-Zarani, Lebanon's state news agency said. Throughout May 31st, the Israeli military conducted more than 40 strikes across southern Lebanon, according to Lebanese security sources. On May 29th, the U.S. military had hosted Israeli and Lebanese defense representatives in Washington to pursue a U.S. brokered power plan to forge peace between the two countries and disarm Iranian-backed Hezbollah. On May 15th, the two sides agreed to extend the ceasefire by 45 days. The advance into Beaufort Castle has granted Israeli troops a vantage point over much of southern Lebanon and northern Israel, from which attacks have been launched toward Israeli residential areas. It was the first time Israel had held the site since May 2000, when Israel withdrew its troops from southern Lebanon after 18 years. Defense Minister Israel Katz said soldiers will retain Beaufort as part of Israel's security zone in southern Lebanon.
0: For the last 90 minutes, your readers have been Connie Isaacson and myself, Scott Splavik. It's been our pleasure to read for you. Now we will take a short break to allow our next readers to get into place.

0: Welcome back. Your new readers are Sarah Egge and Jeff Cassett. We'll continue now with articles from the Des Moines Register and USA Today. 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
1: These articles all have to do, or these letters all have to do with graduations and education. It's titled, To the Class of 2026, The Next Level. This first one by Tracy Neal of South Carolina is titled, Build on What is Meaningful to You. After I graduated from college, I went to Beijing to teach English to Chinese children. I stayed there for 6 months. This meant a lot to me as a woman of color. I knew I wanted to be more cultured and learn about backgrounds other than my own. Mistakes I made that I wish I could take back are trying to be what people expected of me and the fear of not just going for it. Living in China gave me the courage to take a huge risk. I switched from trying to become an elementary school teacher for 10 years to becoming a professional poet in June 2020. The advice I wish I had received after graduation is to build on what is meaningful to you and watch it grow. The poetry is meaningful to me because I use it to advocate for others who have no voice and to raise awareness of people in need. The biggest tip I have for anyone searching for a job is to be assertive and approachable. Most of the time, phone calls or emails are not as personal as physically showing your face at the job you want.
0: This next submission is from Nicole Russell, who is, might be familiar to you as a USA Today columnist. She writes, your resume isn't enough. Networking is key. A lot of young adults think their resume, GPA, or even work ethic will be obvious to new or potential employers. But I've found that time face to face to be the most helpful to career advancement. Maybe they're not a potential employer, but reach out to a mentor or someone you admire in your field. Take them out for coffee and ask them how they became successful or what nuggets they might pass down. Honor their time and thank them. Then nurture those contacts as time goes on. You never know what lies ahead and how you can help one another.
1: This one by Kawit Taylor of Tennessee, your journey is different from everyone else's. I graduated college in 2022 after many job rejections in my home state of Tennessee. I decided to take a leap of faith and to do volunteer service in Minnesota with Jesuit Volunteer Corps. I served and worked closely with the unhoused community, and it made me realize the kind of work I want to do. Afterwards, I went to graduate school at Georgetown University for 2 years and graduated in May 2025. The only advice I wish I received was, know that your journey is different from everyone else's journey. You'll reach your goals in due time. Just stay in your lane and continue to root for others. Lastly, be kind to yourself. The job market is tough. Don't take the rejections too hard. Someone, someplace will see your worth and will hire you. It's not if, but when. Despite graduating with my master's degree in journalism last year, I still haven't secured a full-time job. I am grateful for the support and encouragement I get from family and friends, but it's been hard to remain hopeful. It's hard not to compare yourself with friends and peers you see moving along with their lives, engagements, marriage, new jobs, etc., while you're still unable to get a job because of the market. Countless rounds of interviews and skill tests have been draining, to say the least. My birthday's coming up in June, and all I want is a full-time job in a place that I can grow and flourish, with good health benefits, too.
0: Lean on your friends. They may surprise you. This from USA Today columnist Sarah Pequeno. I graduated from my alma mater without a job, lined up, reluctantly accepting a career in freelancing while working at the hot dog joint that I'd been a server at in college. A friend reached out to me about a month into postgrad, telling me he was leaving his part-time job at the local Alt Weekly and would recommend me for the role if I wanted. I eagerly agreed, and that part-time job turned into a journalism career. Years later, that same friend helped connect me with an opinion editor in the USA Today network when I was applying for the job here. My advice to college kids, lean on your connections, even people who are your age. Sometimes the friend who tried teaching you how to skateboard in a parking deck will be the person who jumpstarts your career.
1: Serve a Greater Purpose by Julia Lapin of Virginia. If I could give just one piece of advice to any recent grad who is struggling to find work, it would be this: do something. I'm not talking about sending in one more job application. I'm talking about taking action that serves a greater purpose, whether that is helping another person or organization, forging a meaningful human connection, or creating something that someone might find useful. Find someone who needs what you have to give and go there. Ask how you can help. Show them what you can do. It probably won't be your dream job. It may not even pay the bills yet. But taking small steps toward meeting the world's needs with what you have to offer is a powerful act of trust and generosity that is bound to have positive consequences for you and for others. Don't wait for the right opportunity to find you. Go out and make it happen.
0: And our final letter of advice to graduates: the road is long and winding, but you are not alone. This from Kofi Mframa, who's also a USA Today columnist. I know what it's like. Similar to many of you, I graduated high school amid the COVID-19 pandemic and recently graduated college into an unforgiving job market. Luckily, I was able to find an amazing opportunity to start my post-grad career, but I realize not everyone's story is the same. Every day, I go on LinkedIn and Instagram and X and see post after post of people my age struggling to navigate our bleak reality. Their job applications are met with rejection or are completely ignored. Their attempts to network only lead to dead ends and empty promises. Their hope for the future dwindles with the realization that they're doing everything right, yet have nothing to show for it. I also recognize that the road to success is long and winding. Roadblocks may lead to more roadblocks, but one day, maybe tomorrow, maybe 5 years from now, you'll reach a destination. I might not be exactly what you envision, but it's a step closer to where you are meant to be. In the meantime, just know you are not alone.
1: And turning to sports today, here's the schedule for what will be on air on your television. These times are all in Central Times. College baseball has several games on today, but they're all part of the NCAA Regionals Game 7 series, and the teams will be determined, and they will only be played if necessary. Those game times are certainly at 11 a.m., 2 p.m., 5 p.m., and 8 p.m. So starting on ESPNU for a couple of slots, and then you've got ESPN2, and then finally ESPNU at 8 p.m. So check those out if you're following college baseball. College golf, men's golf, at 4:30 p.m. on the Golf Channel, NCAA Individual National Championship Stroke Play Final Round in Carlsbad, California. College softball, shortly here on ESPN at 11 a.m., is the World Series Game 11, Tennessee versus to be determined in Oklahoma City. At 1:30 on ESPN, World Series Game 12, those teams are still to be determined, Oklahoma City. And at 6 p.m., World Series Game 13, Alabama versus to be determined, Oklahoma City as well. And the last game tonight will be at 8:30 on ESPN. It's the World Series Game 14. Major League Baseball tonight at 6:40 p.m. on Fox Sports 1. We have San Francisco playing at Milwaukee. Professional men's soccer tonight at 11:50 p.m. on Fox Sports 2 at the International Friendly with Norway versus Sweden in Oslo, Norway. And at 8 p.m. tonight on Fox Sports 2, the International Friendly Canada versus Uzbekistan, and that's being played in Alberta, Canada. Professional tennis today at 1 p.m. on TNT/TrueTV. We have the French Open, and that's the fourth round being played in Paris. And we have WNBA basketball, two games tonight at 7 p.m. on USA Today, USA Network. We have Seattle at Dallas. And at 9 p.m. on Peacock, we have Minnesota at Phoenix.
0: High school boys soccer, the final test is here. These are our picks for all four Iowa State champions. Well, that's not Sarah and my picks, but the Des Moines Register's picks. The final test of Iowa high school boys' soccer season has arrived. Just 8 teams in each class remain alive as the Iowa High School Boys State Tournament begins on June 1st, with state quarterfinal matchups wrap up June 5th. The quarterfinal round will be held in West Des Moines for Class 4A, and Indianola for Class 3A, Gilbert for Class 2A, and Medicom Stadium in Des Moines for Class 1A. The semifinals and finals will be held at Medicom Stadium June 3rd and June 5th. Everybody loves predictions, so we're going to pick who we think the winner will be from each class ahead of the state tournament. While several squads are capable of glory, here's who we see coming away with a championship after comparing resumes, analyzing matchups, and taking stock of the bright stars of Iowa. Class 4A, Ankeny Centennial. Entering the postseason unbeaten, the Jaguars are looking as strong as ever under coach Brian Duax. Brian Duax's son, Tate, leads the team in goals and assists for his senior year. Fellow seniors Garrett Christensen, Lucas De La Cuba, Brock Branzo, Mason Gable, and Benjamin Ridlin each have three or more goals and three or more assists on the season as well. Combine that with the defense that has shut out opponents in six of their 15 regular season games, and the Jaguars are complete as anyone. While Ankeny Centennial defeated Waukee Northwest 5-0 early in the year, the Wolves lead Class 4A in wins. But if Ankeny Centennial gets the job done versus a deep class of teams, their seniors will be a big reason why. In Class 3A, Dallas Center Grimes. The 2024 state champions are looking to get back on top after falling short in last year's state quarterfinals. Dallas Center Grimes, while 11-3-2, has suffered losses only to Class 4A opponents this year. Much of last year's team returns, including senior Colin Mandernach, who leads the team with over 20 goals. A fellow upperclassman, Alaman Islamovic, Hudson Hedgerton, Benjamin Pudenz, and Landon Anderson have combined for over 20 goals on the year as well. The Mustangs are seeking their second state title in program history, but Cedar Rapids Xavier and Marion have both lost just one game this year, and Class 3A is deep with competitive teams across the state. Class 2A, Gilbert. A team that fans can always count on recently is the Tigers, who've won two of the last three state titles in 2A. This year feels no different, as Gilbert has suffered just one loss on the year, falling to Perry 1-0 on May 7. Opening the season with eight consecutive shutouts, Gilbert has 11 total clean sheets in 14 regular season games. Their offense doesn't necessarily have a bona fide star goal scorer, but their team chemistry has seen them rack up three or more goals in all but five of their regular season contests. Unity Christian and Des Moines Christian look tough as well, but the starting 11 for the Tigers will be hard to upend. And in Class 1A, Iowa City Regina. With 16 wins and only one loss on the year, the Regals are an easy pick for a state champion in 1A. The eight-time champions have an illustrious history and a list of former stars, but this squad is loaded in its own right. Senior Laird Holden and Evan White have combined for over 50 goals and 30 assists in the regular season. Before the postseason began, five players had 11 or more assists. West Sioux returns as state champion and posted a successful regular season at 13-1-1, but the Regals look like a tough out with such a dynamic offense in the fold. That's submitted by Eli McCowan, who covers high school sports and wrestling for the Des Moines Register. Sarah?
1: We have a high school girls golf roundup by Joe Randleman. Dateline Cedar Falls, and this is titled Waylert Ends Gilbert's Reign at State Meet. Waylert, or Wallert Catholic of Dubuque, ended Gilbert's 3-year reign atop Class 3A girls' golf team standings, but a Tiger named Lorbach won an individual state title for the 4th year in a row during the state meet May 28th to 29th at Pheasant Ridge Golf Course. Waylert came back from 8 strokes down after day 1 to win the 36-hole tournament by 4 strokes over Gilbert and Cedar Rapids Xavier. Gilbert had won the last 3 3A titles, including record or near-record low scores the last 2 years. Quote, "It feels really good," said Waylert coach Eric Mueller. "We were down 8 yesterday against the defending champions, 3 in a row. We knew it was going to be pretty tough. The biggest thing Coach John Carlson and I talked about was go out and have fun, play loose like you're playing with your friends. And usually, when you play loose and play happy, good results happen. And that's exactly what happened today." Waylert scored 316 over the first 18 holes on May 28th, and the Eagles shaved 10 strokes off that score on May 29th to finish with a 622. Gilbert scored a 308 on day 1 and 318 on day 2 to finish with 626, and Xavier carded respective rounds of 323 and 318 to score a 641. Waylert's depth was the difference. Gilbert had 3 golfers place in the top 15, but Waylert had 4 in the top 20. Quote, "When you have 2 golfers that are both really low, Division I golfers, so we knew we had to be balanced in that 1 through 4, which we were," Mueller said. "That was the magic recipe, basically." Elon Mueller was a 3A individual runner-up for Waylert with a 2-under-par 142. Addie Splinter took 7th with a 10-over 154. Sophie Teer was 17th with 161. And Ellie Heyer took 20th with 165. Gilbert's Ava Lorbach was crowned the 3A individual champion for the 2nd year in a row after shooting a 7-under 137 to beat Elon Mueller by 5 strokes for the victory. Lorbach finished with at least 7-under for the 2nd state meet in a row after winning last year's 3A individual crown with an 8-under 136 at the Saddleback Ridge course in Solon. Quote, "It feels great," said Lorbach. "I knew I came out here shooting good the first day, but I knew I'd have to come back doing it again. I was happy with how I played, but I was pretty frustrated. I left a lot of shots out on the course. I wish I could have done better for the team." Lorbach, a Drake recruit, joined her older sister Eden as a repeat state champion. Eden, a current women's golfer at Nebraska, won the 2023 and 2024 3A individual titles after placing 2nd in both 2021 and 2022. Ava shot a 6-under 66 for the first 18 holes on May 28th. She finished with a 1-under 71 on May 29th. Ava led Elon Mueller by 5 strokes after the first day, and the two were even on day 2. Ava's twin sister Ella, also a Drake signee, followed up last year's 3A runner-up effort by placing 5th with a 7-over 151. Benton's Hallie Sobaski took 3rd with a 147, and Xavier's Haley Morris was 4th with a 148. Elizabeth Thompson also placed in the top 15 individually for Gilbert with a 12th place score of 158. Nora Martins finished 41st with a 180. Abby Winter was 54th with a 189. And Ruby Roberge was 59th with a 192. Quote, "It's been very special," Ava Lorbach said. "I've always had a team I've loved coming back to, so that's always exciting. We celebrate every single win with our team, so that's really fun. I just wish I could have done better." The Lorbach twins were looking forward to Drake next year. Quote, "It's going to be exciting," Ava Lorbach said. "We love the coach there and the team. I'm excited for who is coming in and who is already there. I'm just excited to go be with a great team and just continue golfing." Pleasant Valley dominates field to take 4A team championship. Pleasant Valley won its 3rd 4A girls state golf championship in 4 years on May 29th. The Spartans dominated the competition, beating Waukee Northwest by 40 strokes for the championship. Pleasant Valley finished with an impressive 587 over 36 holes on the Waverly Golf Course in Waverly, and Northwest scored a 627. Pleasant Valley also produced the individual champion in 4A as Camille Wood won a playoff with Cedar Rapids Prairie's Kylie Wachtel after they both shot a 3-under 137 over the 2 days. Roland Story claims the 2A girls' golf title, its 2nd in 4 years. Roland Story earned its second 2A Girls Golf Championship in 4 years with an impressive showing at the American Legion Golf Course in Marshalltown. The Norse won the 2023 2A state title, placed second in 2024, and fifth last year before winning it again on May 28-29 at the American Legion course. Roland Story shot a 688 to score an impressive 23-stroke margin over Mid-Prairie for first. The Golden Hawks finished with a 7-11. Norse senior Brindley Carlson, a UNI recruit, placed fifth with a 13-155 over 36 holes to lead Roland Story. Her little sister Hadley was 20th with a 169. Morgan Thompson took 29th with a 181. Keely Oberender was 42nd with a 189. And Jenna Berkland placed 48th with a 193. New Hampton's Kirsten Nuss claimed the 2A individual title with a 3 over 145. Olwine's Grace Lewis finished second with a 148. Notre Dame West Burlington's Alexandria was third with a 152. And Jessup's Morgan Crawl placed fourth with a 153. Easton Valley earns the 1A crown. Easton Valley picked up the 1A Teton Championship with a 701 over 36 holes at the Cedar Point Golf Course in Boone. Easton Valley won a thriller over Highland for its team championship. Highland finished just 2 strokes behind Easton Valley with a 703. Mount Airy's Jaylee Schaefer was the 1A individual champion with a 2 over 146. Easton Valley's Addie Fear was a distant second with a 155.
0: And my alma mater, Simpson College, comes up just short in the Division III World Series semifinals. Simpson College softball team lost in a May 31st semifinal at the NCAA Division III World Series in Salem, Virginia, ending the Storm's season. Redlands College defeated Simpson 6-3 to advance to the Division III Championship Series. Katie Shaner was 2-for-3 with a home run for Simpson. Marina Cronin pitched 4.5 innings and allowed 1 run. The Storm went 2-2 in Salem and finished the season with a 41-8 record. This was Simpson's first trip to the World Series since winning the 1999 individual title. And a quick note, the Tigers' Verlander is expected to pitch in Iowa on June 2nd. When the Iowa Cubs take the field at Principal Park in Des Moines, most eyes are on some of the up-and-coming prospects for the AAA team, but for at least one night, fans will likely be paying attention to a veteran on the other side. Detroit Tigers manager A.J. Hinch told reporters in Chicago that future Hall of Famer Justin Verlander is scheduled to make a rehab assignment start for the Toledo Mud Hens at Principal Park on June 2nd.
1: And now, turning to Dear Abby. New living arrangement would come with serious strings. Dear Abby, after 4 months of dating, I asked my boyfriend if we could move in together to save on rent. He was absolutely against the idea. We've now been dating for 10 months, and he recently got a letter stating that he's about to be evicted because he hasn't paid rent for 3 months. Now that he is about to lose his place, he says that because it's been 10 months of us dating, he should move in. I have asked him for months to get a second job. He has a job that's based on commission only, so there are times he doesn't get paid unless he sells something. I have the same job, but also work another one. He only recently applied to get another job, but he hasn't completed the requirements to fulfill the opening. Do you think he's asking me to move in because he thinks I'll pay the bills? Also, his mom is living with him because she has memory problems. What should I do? This feels like a situation where I want to help, but I don't want to be in a ruckus in the end. Signed, Indecisive in California. Dear Indecisive, you have known this man for only 10 months. That his moving in with you would also involve his mother, who has memory problems, creates an additional complication, besides the fact that his income is so irregular he can't afford to pay his rent. What if his mother's problems worsen? Who will care for her while he's working? Will he be able to find a job for which he is qualified to supplement his income? You are generous and caring, but if you do what he is asking, your relationship will become increasingly complicated, and a ruckus would be the least of your worries. He needs to solve his own problems without involving you.
0: Dear Abby, I don't like living where I am. I'm in a 55-plus community. I'm 59, which is younger than a lot of people who live here. The gossiping here is awful and out of control. I was just informed by a neighbor that people who live here are afraid of me because of the way that I dress. I usually wear long jean shorts that reach my knees and a tucked-in T-shirt with a belt. I've reached the point that I am having my dinner delivered, and I no longer go to breakfast in the dining room. I'm happier cooking my own food at home and keeping to myself. I'm considering moving to a regular condo, not a 55-plus. At this point in my life, I need to be around younger people. Would you stay or would you move? Signed, Uncomfortable in Georgia. Abby replies, Dear Uncomfortable, could some of your neighbors be jealous because you look so appealing in your uniform? Are you sure the person who told you that your neighbors are afraid of you is telling you the truth? If you've been living in that 55-plus community only a short while, perhaps you should give it a little more time. However, if you feel a younger community would be more welcoming and stimulating, start looking around at what your options may be. And that brings us to the end of the Des Moines Register for today, the 1st of June, 2026. I'm Jeff Cassett. My partner at the microphone has been Sarah Egge. Earlier, you heard from Connie Isaacson and Scott Splavik. 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

0: Welcome to the reading of the Quad City Times for today, the 1st of June, 2026. All material heard on IRIS is intended solely for the use of people with print disabilities. Your readers today are Sarah Egge and Jeff Cassett, and here's Sarah with our first story.
1: Here's an article about the Iowa primary GOP gubernatorial race, What Trump's Endorsement Means. President backs Feenstra. Experts agree it's a big deal, but just how big? This was written by Aaron Murphy of the Gazette-Lee and the Des Moines Bureau. Dateline, Des Moines. For months, Iowa's political world watched, waited, and wondered whether President Donald Trump would endorse one of the five Republican candidates running to be the state's next governor. The answer came just before 1 p.m. Friday, just 66 hours before the polls opened for Tuesday's primary election, and with more than 15,000 early Republican votes already cast. Trump publicly endorsed Western Iowa Congressman Randy Feenstra. The impact of Trump's endorsement on Iowa's Republican gubernatorial primary election will be significant, but falls short of guaranteeing Feenstra a victory, a pair of Iowa political experts say. Quote, President Trump's endorsement is the single most important endorsement that could happen in any Republican primary across the country, said Jimmy Centers, a consultant and former staffer for then-Iowa Republican Governor Terry Branstad. Quote, time and again, he has proved that he alone is the individual that can activate the base and the grassroots to mobilize in favor of a candidate. Quote, so for Randy Feenstra, the significance of this endorsement just ahead of the primary on Tuesday cannot be overstated. Feenstra's campaign was quick to promote Trump's endorsement, announcing later Friday a new campaign ad that begins with a spoken and flashing MAGA alert. Feenstra is joined in Iowa's Republican gubernatorial primary by business owner Zach Lane of Belle Plaine, former state agency director Adam Steen of Runnels, pastor Brad Sherman of Williamsburg, and state legislator Eddie Andrews of Johnston. Feenstra has been the perceived frontrunner since he made his candidacy official last year, although there has been scant independent public polling in the primary. And in a state like Iowa, that sends any primary election in which no candidate secures at least 35 of the vote to a nominating convention. There have been questions about whether Feenstra, even if he were to win, would reach that threshold. Branstad, who also has endorsed Feenstra, alluded to that hurdle last week when he spoke at a campaign event for Feenstra. Quote, the election is close, Branstad said at the campaign event. It's a five-way race. It's not easy, but we can do it. Republican Iowa Governor Kim Reynolds, who has been governor since 2017, is not seeking re-election. The lone Democrat running for governor is Iowa State Auditor Rob Sand of Decorah. The general election is November 3rd, the 35% goal. The question that remains is whether Trump's endorsement will be enough to push Feenstra to a victory Tuesday with at least 35% of the vote. Quote, maybe it does pull somebody over the line. And I think in a situation like this, it probably does help Feenstra, said Timothy Hagel, a political science professor at the University of Iowa. Quote, if Trump's supporting him, maybe that's the thing that's going to especially pull some of the undecideds over to his side. Hagel said, while significant, Trump's endorsement does not necessarily guarantee a primary victory for Feenstra. Hagel noted the different types of voters Lane and Steen have been courting. Quote, this is going to help Feenstra, and despite those other folks that may have gotten support in other places, that certainty with the higher name recognition, that certainly with the higher name recognition and so forth, that Feenstra should be able to get the most votes, Hagel said. But again, the question is, will that be over 35%? Centers said Trump's endorsement could move the needle by helping to make up the minds of undecided Republican primary voters. Multiple campaigns have told the Gazette in recent weeks that their internal polling showed a high percentage of undecided voters, and perhaps even sway some who had already decided on a candidate. Quote, there are individual Republican primary voters who are undecided, and Republican primary voters are the base, and are individuals who could be swayed by President Trump. And they will certainly take note of this, Centers said. And it could cause some individuals who had committed to a candidate to rethink or give Congressman Feenstra a second look in this primary. We'll find out soon enough on Tuesday, but certainly every candidate asked for this endorsement, wanted this endorsement, and were trying to position themselves as the candidate best aligned with Donald Trump. And now it's clear there's only one that has his endorsement, and it's Randy Feenstra. Negative ads air late. Multiple negative ad campaigns ads have hit Iowa's airwaves this past week, perhaps indicating the candidates' campaigns also believe the gubernatorial primary will be closely contested. One ad from a group called Right America, and similar to an ad aired earlier this month by Steen's campaign, criticized Veenstra on immigration policy. The ad focuses on a series of meetings to help Latinos develop bonds with the community in 2003 in Hull, Iowa, when Veenstra was Hull City Administrator. The meetings were organized under an Iowa State University Extension pilot project called Community Voices, according to a 2003 article in the Sioux Falls Argus Leader. The ad seizes on a line in the story that says, quote, Veenstra said that immigration backgrounds will not be checked at the meetings. Enforcement of federal immigration laws is the jurisdiction of the federal government. Quote, I'll just say it's very disingenuous, Veenstra told reporters at his campaign event this week in West Des Moines before the Trump endorsement. Quote, there's been no other person in Congress that has worked with President Trump to make sure that we have the dollars, to make sure that we shut the border down and we deport illegals, and that's what I've done. Iowa Democrats claim the ad came from a, quote, consultant connected to Zach Lane's campaign, noting federal campaign records show Lane's campaign and Right America have employed the same consulting firm, the Springfield, Virginia-based Sage Advisory Group. Lane, after a campaign event this week in Newton, told reporters his campaign was not associated with Right America. Quote, no, not at all, Lane said in a response to a reporter's question. Another negative ad came from Feenstra's campaign and criticized Lane for, according to reporting from the Des Moines Register, investing $1 million in a men's sexual health company that promotes intimate devices, sex toys, as the Veenstra ad campaign says. According to the Register, Lane's campaign said, quote, he invested early in the company and resigned from the board in September 2023 after expressing concerns about the marketing and direction of the company, and that Lane stepped away from the company, quote, before any pleasure products were released. Quote, it's just typical politics, Lane told reporters. That's what it is, and I've already addressed the issue. It's fake news, and I stand by that. Lane also criticized Veenstra for airing the negative ad when Lane said Veenstra pledged he would not. Quote, I think that says a lot to voters when they understand that that's what he said, and he didn't hold up to his word, Lane said. Asked about Lane's assertions, Veenstra campaign spokesman Billy Feuerst said, quote, the Bible says, where your treasure is, there your heart also will be. Zach Lane put $1 million of his treasure in a business selling pornographic products. I guess where we know where his heart is, too.
0: The Limoline boil order issued after water main break. Moline Street crew spent most of Saturday repairing a 16-inch water main line at 34th Street between 4th and 6th Avenues. Affected homes and businesses will be under a boil order until further notice. City crews responded to the water break early on Saturday. Information from the city about the break was released at about 8:15 a.m. Crews shut down 34th Street and cut water service to affected homes and businesses. Riverside River Slide Center remained open because the pool water is treated and is safe for operations during the boil order. However, the drinking fountain facility will be out of service until the boil order is lifted. As of just before 2:30 p.m. on Sunday, the boil order was still in effect. The city's contacting homes and businesses in the affected areas with updates. And on the Mississippi River, the American Cruise Lines will dock in Muscatine 13 times this year. American Cruise Lines will dock at Muscatine's riverfront 13 times this year. Two American Cruise Line vessels, American Melody and American Serenade, will dock at the Muscatine riverfront on scheduled dates from June through October. Guests will have a tour of Muscatine points of interest, including the National Pearl Button Museum, Muscatine Art Center, and Environmental Learning Center. There are also premium excursions, including to Geneva Golf and Country Club, Stanley Center for Peace and Security, and the Pine Creek Grist Mill. The scheduled dates for the river boats, with boats arriving the evening and departing at 1 p.m. on these dates, are American Melody, Monday, June 8th, the Serenade on Monday, June 29th, the Serenade on Tuesday, July 14th, Serenade on Tuesday, July 28th, and again on August 11th, the American Melody on Tuesday, August 18th, the Serenade on Tuesday, August 25th, the Melody on Tuesday, September 1st, Serenade on Tuesday, September 8th, Melody on Tuesday, the 15th of September, the Serenade on Tuesday, the 22nd of September, the Melody on Tuesday, the 29th, and also on October 13th. The parking lot in front of the main dock and Pearl City Station will be closed during the visits, but parking will be available between Mississippi Harvest and the upper boat dock.
1: A couple of crime briefs here. The first one is out of Kewaunee. Remains confirmed to be those of an adult by Thomas Geyer. Skeletal remains found at Kewaunee's Northeast Park on Wednesday are those of an adult human, police said Friday. Kewaunee police said an autopsy was conducted Friday morning and the preliminary results found the skeletonized remains are human and belong to an unidentified adult. A forensic anthropological examination will be scheduled as the next step in helping to identify the remains. Investigators are attempting to obtain dental records for comparison as part of the identification process. The remains were reported at 3:02 p.m. by an employee of the Kewaunee Park District who reported that a company was in the process of emptying a restroom waste holding tank located on the north end of the park, according to a news release from the police department. During the process, workers discovered the remains. Kewaunee police ask that anyone with information that may assist in this investigation call the Kewaunee Police Department at 309-853-1911 and ask for the Investigations Division. And out of Davenport, name of a man who died in fire has been identified by Sarah Watson. The Davenport Fire Department released Friday the name of the man who died at a fire at North Park Manor earlier this month. Officials identified the victim as 50-year-old Jason Wold. The cause of the fire is so far undetermined because of the amount of fire damage, according to the department. However, the department said at this time investigators do not believe the fire was intentionally set. The fire started in the early morning hours of May 22nd at North Park Manor in the 1400 block of East 39th Street. Firefighters responded just before 5:30 a.m., and contained the fire to three apartment units, but all 13 units sustained heavy smoke and water damages. Residents Saria and Bethany Wolf told the Quad City Times they escaped the building after maintenance workers and neighbor Jeremy Klingeman yelled through the building for people to get out. The Wolfs saw neighbors hanging from a third-floor window, apparently unable to reach the fire escape. They yelled for the family to drop their baby to safety. Saria Wolf said she caught the infant. The woman jumped from the third floor. Fire crews rescued a man from the third floor. Both he and the woman who jumped from the window were treated at the hospital for non-life-threatening injuries, according to the city, and the baby was located at the hospital with the mother.
0: Why aren't Illinoisans eating soybeans? The state is the top grower in the U.S., most exported or processed for animals. Inside a factory on Chicago's north side, the smell of simmering soybeans drifts through the air. On a typical day, quote, I use about 4,000 pounds of dry beans, Jenny Yang said. She and her team grind, cook, and press thousands of pounds of soybeans into silky tofu and rich soy milk. The taste of home for Yang and many others who grew up with tofu on the table. She still makes it the same way. No preservatives, made mostly by hand, said Bob Lum, a longtime friend of Yang who helps with the business. Her company, Phoenix Bean, has been making tofu and soy milk this way since she brought since she bought it in 2006. It's one of the few businesses in the state that uses Illinois food-grade, non-GMO or non-genetically modified organism, soybeans, sourced directly from local farms like Janie's Mill in Ashcombe. I know them since back in the day, like at least 10, 15 years, Yang said. This is a good, very good partnership. Illinois grows more soybeans than any other state, harvesting more than 639 million bushels in 2025, well ahead of Iowa's 595 million bushels and Minnesota's 371 million bushels. Lawmakers designated the soybean as the official state bean in 2025, effective January 1st, 2026, with Senator Doris Turner, Democrat from Springfield, who chairs the Senate Agriculture Committee, calling Decatur the soybean capital of the world. But almost none of those millions of bushels end up as food on Illinois plates. According to the Illinois Soybean Association, 60% of soybeans grown in the state are exported. Most of the remaining 40% are processed as animal feed, leaving the state reliant on imports for its soy food. 95% of food consumed in the state of Illinois is imported, said Representative Sonia Harper, Democrat of Chicago, chair of the House Agricultural and Conservation Committee, speaking of Illinois food crops. If there were any type of natural disaster, Illinois only has enough food that will last us for 3 days. In 2025, with trade war freezing exports and China, one of the biggest buyers of Illinois soybeans, Governor J.B. Pritzker declared an agricultural export crisis on June 29th and directed state agencies to enhance domestic markets. Enhance domestic markets. For farmers and food producers, the pressure has made the need for local infrastructure more urgent than ever, raising the question of whether more Illinois-owned crops, especially soybeans, can finally start feeding more Illinoisans. Harper said more effort and massive investment are needed. She sponsored the Local Food Infrastructure Grant Program, which provides local farmers with small grants for processing, storage, and distribution. She worked closely with the Illinois Stewardship Alliance, a policy advocate for local food and farm communities, to build legislative momentum. We have

time, we must be able to change everything in a drop of a second, and we'll go wherever the markets are. For Illinois farmers, the math is brutal. Food-grade soybeans require older genetics that yield 10 to 15 fewer bushels per acre. Jeff O'Connor, a northern Illinois farmer who has grown food-grade soybeans, said his commodity soybeans averaged in the low 70s bushel per acre last year. His food-grade soybeans, which use varieties more than a decade old, yielded in the low 60s. Weed control is another issue. Unlike commodity soil, which allows for certain herbicides, food-grade soybeans are non-GMOs, so farmers can't use any of those chemicals. Furthermore, fields often look unkempt. You can't do that again, one landowner told Connor after a season of raising food-grade soybeans. I don't care if we made a little more money. They looked terrible. O'Connor, who's grown food-grade beans for large buyers like Danone, is planting none this year. In 2025, the premium for non-GMO food-grade soybeans averaged $2.53 per bushel, on top of the $10.50 commodity soybeans price, bringing the total to approximately $13.03 per bushel. But that extra money, he said, no longer offsets the lower yield, the extra labor, the equipment cleaning, storage segregation, and the weed pressure. For many Illinois farmers, switching from commodity soybeans to food-grade soybeans remains a hard sell. The math is reflected across Illinois. Todd Main, the director of market development for the Illinois Soybean Association, confirmed this tension. While food-grade soybeans are a fast-growing sector, quote, it's a relatively small portion of the overall market. Is it fast growing? Yes, he said, but in volume, not so much, end quote. Main pointed to longer-term shifts in global demand, despite the ongoing crisis with China market shrinking. He noted that the association has been exploring more markets in Africa, Southeast Asia, and India for soybean exports. But those new trade relationships can take years to build. Under the trade truce announced at the Busan summit in late 2025, China pledged to purchase 12 million metric tons of U.S. soybeans by year's end, with annual targets of 25 million metric tons through 2028. Now, with the truce remaining in effect, and no formal long-term purchase agreement has been signed. Returning from a summit in Beijing earlier this month, President Trump said the farmers are going to be very happy. They, China, are going to be buying billions of dollars of soybeans. The White House said China had agreed to buy at least $17 billion of U.S. agricultural products annually through 2028, on top of those soybean commitments. Beijing has not publicly confirmed the figure. The lack of stable export outlook has highlighted the need for better land local infrastructure. Maine pointed to a specific priority, bridges. An efficient network of roads, rails, and waterways has long been a competitive advantage for U.S. soy in global markets. About 30% of county bridges in Illinois are load-restricted or in poor condition, Maine said. Every dollar we invest in those bridges, we get more than $5 back. That economic return comes from shorter travel times, less wear on vehicles, and lower fuel costs. Governor Pritzker announced a $50.6 billion six-year infrastructure plan on October 1, 2025, the largest in state history, which includes $32.5 billion for state roads and bridges. Without those repairs, farmers face significant drawbacks in getting

0: getting their beans to market. The gap in Illinois is widening. Demand for soy milk and tofu is growing. Phoenix Bean is currently expanding its USDA-certified organic soybean products from Whole Foods shelves in the Midwest and Northeast to Sprouts shelves in California, distributing nationwide. It's very difficult to find an organic farmer, Yang said. Yet O'Connor and other Illinois farmers are turning away from growing food-grade soybeans. When we're planting a crop here, we're trying to decide which crop we're going to lose the least money on, said Meyer. For him, farming is more than a business. The farm is a member of the family. It's been here for generations. He emphasized that farming practices have improved dramatically, but the economic pressure remains. Until food-grade prices rise significantly, most farmers will stick with commodity soybeans. For Harper, the local food infrastructure grant is a long-term investment, not a quick fix. The program's $3.6 million is a fraction of what's needed. Food prices are rising across Illinois, and investing in local food infrastructure is essential, she said. But we're still far away from actual investment in and implementation. Temporary relief for Illinois soybean farmers is scarce. The gap between what Illinois grows and what Illinois eats remains wide. Shifting Illinois soybean production toward the domestic food market seems difficult in the short term. The question lingers, can Illinois feed itself its own soybeans? You have to start somewhere, Harper said.
1: And this article is from the Illinois General Assembly. Data center regulation bill won't advance. Lawmakers look to keep talks going over the summer, by Nicole Hytrek of the Capital News in Illinois. Conversations about the Power Act, a multifaceted data center regulation bill, are not over yet, but those involved say the bill won't be ready by the General Assembly's Sunday, May 31st deadline. That means pending data center projects will not be subject to guardrails proposed in the bill, such as water use reporting, community benefits agreements, and requirements that data centers pay for their own energy and renewable resources. Representative Carol Amons, a Democrat of Urbana, the chair of the House Energy and Environmental Committee, and a sponsor of the bill, said at a Tuesday hearing that at least one more subject matter hearing is needed so lawmakers can hear from additional stakeholders. Quote, we're just going to finish on this session, she said after a long House subject matter hearing. We'll work with staff and our stakeholders and put something else on the books over the summer. She said she doesn't know when the bill might be considered in the future, but it could come up in the fall veto session later this year after negotiations continue through the summer. On Wednesday, the Illinois Clean Jobs Coalition, a collection of environmental advocacy organizations, businesses, and groups, called for quick action. Quote, the ICJC supports continued education about the Power Act, but communities around the state have spoken and are demanding action from lawmakers to address the impact the influx of data centers has on our utility bills, water resources, and communities, said Hannah Flath, a spokesperson for the Illinois Environmental Council, on behalf of the Clean Jobs Coalition. Quote, we're calling on legislative leaders to convene a negotiating table by the end of June to negotiate and work toward passing the Power Act. Pausing tax credits. House Majority Leader Robin Gable, a Democrat from Evanston who has led the bill in the House, said at a Saturday rally hosted by the ICJC that there's another option for regulating data centers while negotiations continue. Quote, the governor proposed a pause in the data center tax credit in his budget address, and we need to get that done in this year's budget, Gable said. The last thing we should be doing is handing out tax breaks and incentives to those profitable corporations. Since 2019, Illinois has incentivized data center developers to come to the state by offering tax credits, but Governor J.B. Pritzker proposed suspending those in February. According to the state's 2024 report, at least 27 data centers had received incentives totaling $983 million in estimated lifetime tax breaks and benefits. Quote, with the shifting energy landscape, it is imperative that our growth does not undermine affordability and stability for our families, Pritzker said at the time. Since then, he's continued to call for regulations, particularly for data centers to pay for their own energy generation and to source it from renewables. But advocates have lamented the governor's lack of engagement on the issue through the legislative session outside of a few public statements. A group of lawmakers from both chambers sent a letter to House and Senate leadership on Friday calling for tax credit pause. Quote, we believe the responsible course of action is to pause the data center tax credits and exemptions in the fall year 2027 budget until fiscal year 2027 budget until common sense guardrails are in place, they wrote.
0: Moving now to the obituaries as originally published in yesterday's Quad City Times. Barbara Lou Pratt, age 84, passed away peacefully on May 22nd at Clarissa Cook Hospice House. Per her wishes, cremation rites have been accorded. Celebration of life plans will soon be available at WiertzFH.com. In lieu of flowers, memorial contributions may be made to Alzheimer's Association, the American Cancer Society, or Clarissa Cook Hospice House. Barbara was born November 21, 1941, in Maquoketa to parents Thelma Kane and Harvey Roden. She grew up on the family farm, graduated from Elwood School, obtained her bachelor's degree in education from the University of Iowa in 1964, and began teaching business school in Moline Institute of Commerce, known as MIC, in the Quad Cities. Barbara married George Pratt, Jr. on April 17, 1966, in Elwood. She took a pause from teaching at MIC in order to focus on raising her children. She began volunteering and eventually returned to work at Bettendorf Middle School, performing clerical and secretarial duties for 15 years before retiring in 2004. While growing up, Barbara liked to be outdoors, befriending all the animals on the farm and assisting her father with farming chores. She loved music, singing in the church choir and doing duet performances with a friend, Steve Benton, at community gatherings. She was active in 4-H, a member of the Order of the Rainbow, and a varsity basketball player in high school. In retirement, Barbara enjoyed gardening, being with family, and having her beloved dogs around for all of it. She volunteered a few years at the Habitat for Humanity Restore in Davenport, and especially enjoyed the weekly prayer sessions with a group that became very close friends. Those left to honor Barbara include her husband of 60 years, George Pratt, Jr., sons George and wife Christy Pratt, the third of Marion, Brian Pratt of Bettendorf, Kurt and wife Robin Pratt of Redondo Beach, California, grandchildren Ian, Owen, Jacob, Ethan, Abby, and Lily, and one sister, Dolores Wheats of Lost Nation. Barbara was preceded in death by her parents and two sisters, Joyce Nowers and Donna Walter. Online condolences may be expressed by visiting WiertzFH.com.
1: Renee C. King, 69, of Melbourne, Florida, formerly of Davenport, Iowa, passed away Friday, May 8, 2026, in Melbourne. A memorial service will be held 11 a.m. Friday, June 5th, at Van Ho Funeral Home in East Moline, Illinois, where visitation will be 1 hour prior to services from 10 a.m. to 11 a.m. Interment with military honors will be at National Cemetery in Rock Island, Illinois. Renee was born December 21, 1956, in Ottumwa, Iowa, a daughter of Arthur and Gladys Cook Beverly. She was a proud U.S. Army veteran and additionally served in the Army Reserves. Renee retired at the rank of Master Sergeant with over 25 years of service. Renee loved to cook and entertain, and some of her favorite times were hosting family and friends and making memories. She will be fondly remembered and greatly missed by all. Surviving are her son, Anthony Beverly, daughter, Ashley Beverly, grandchildren, Xavier Cribbs, Marquis Beverly, and Ashton Fox, four great-grandchildren, and several nieces, nephews, and their families. Renee was preceded in death by her parents, Arthur and Gladys, and her sister, Cressile Wyatt. Online condolences may be left for the family at Van Ho Funeral Home, 1600 6th Street, East Moline, Illinois, 309-755-1414.
0: Larry, known as Audi Anderson, age 72, of Davenport, passed away Friday, May 22nd at Ridgecrest Village in Davenport. 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Christy Lynn Cargill, age 61, of Davenport, passed away May 25th. 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Douglas Waters, age 78, of Davenport, passed away on Tuesday, May 26th. Arrangements are pending at Rungy Mortuary. Thomas Robert Smessert, age 74, of Prophetstown, Illinois, passed away on May 24th at his home. 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Robert Ranow, age 89, of Neponset, Illinois, passed away on May 22nd at OSF Healthcare in Peoria. 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And finally, Martin A. Seiler, age 92, of Davenport, passed away peacefully at Mercy One Genesis in Davenport on Saturday, May 23rd. 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
1: Joyce Elizabeth Henkel, 96, a resident of Liberty Village of Geneseo, Illinois, passed away on Monday, May 25th. Funeral services celebrating her life will be held on Thursday, June 4th at 11 a.m. at Wirtz Funeral Home in Davenport. Visitation will be from 10 until time of service. Burial will be at Pine Hill Cemetery. In lieu of flowers, memorials in Joyce's name may be made to the food pantry in Geneseo. Joyce was born February 23, 1930, in Anawan, Illinois, to Rollin and Jesse Summers. On May 15, 1957, she was united in marriage to Walter Henkel in Hoopole, Illinois. She attended the three-year high school in Hoopole and then went to Geneseo, Illinois, to finish her education. From high school, she worked at Henry Service Company in Cambridge. In 1951, she started work for John Deere Company in the sales branch. She retired as a settlement auditor in May of 1986 after 34 years and 9 months of service. She enjoyed sewing, bowling, golfing, and dancing. She was a member of St. John United Methodist Church and WMS at church. She was a member of Henry County Rural Youth. She is survived by one sister, Carolyn Miller of Anawan, one brother, R. Dale of Summers of Prophetstown, nephews Alan and Terry and Curtis and Craig and Corey, and her granddaughter Nancy Hanks Martin. She was preceded in death by her husband, her parents, and her nephew, Anthony Tony Summers. Online condolences may be left to the family at WeertsFH.com. That's WEERTSFH.
0: Jerome Thomas Halligan, age 58, formerly of Davenport, died peacefully May 26th in St. Paul, Minnesota. Funeral services and mass of Christian burial for Jerome will be celebrated at 10:30 a.m. on Thursday, June 4th, at St. John Vianney Catholic Church in Bettendorf. Burial will be at Mount Calvary Cemetery in Davenport. Visitation will be held Wednesday from 5 until 7 p.m. at the Halligan McCabe DeVries Funeral Home in Davenport. In lieu of flowers, memorials may be made to Project Renewal in Davenport. Jerome Thomas Halligan was born on January 9, 1968, in Elmhurst, son of Kevin Richard and Catherine Genevieve Halligan. He graduated from Davenport Assumption High School in 1986 and Fordham University in Bronx, New York in 1990. Jerome was a talented artist. He loved to paint. He may have spilled some paint. His works included various murals in local restaurants and shops, backdrops for movies such as Grumpier Old Men, and caricatures for family and friends. Jerome had a generous soul and a contagious love for his family and friends. Jerome lived his life following the golden rule. He was always there for others in need. He was the definition of a giver. Those left to honor his memory are his son, Shane Winslow, his mother, Catherine Halligan, siblings, Karen and spouse, Meg Halligan, Genevieve and Dr. Roger Burke, Mark Halligan, John and spouse, Christine Halligan, Peter Halligan, Katie and spouse, Charlie Mullen, Mary Ketty and Liz and spouse, Nick Fernandez, and all of his loving nieces and nephews whom he adored. Jerome is preceded in death by his father, Kevin Halligan, his sister, Meg, his brother-in-law, Karen Ketty.
1: And our final obituary this morning is of Timothy, or Tim, Place, 79, of Ewa Beach, Hawaii, formerly of Davenport. He passed away at home on May 14th. He was born July 10th, 1946, in Davenport to Dorothy and Glenwood Place. Tim graduated from Central High School in 1964 and began a 50-year career with Montgomery Elevator, now Cone, retiring in 2014. Tim married Marcia Place on November 14, 1970, and together they raised four children, Mark, Michael, Beth, and Adam. He was known as a devoted husband, a hands-on father, and the family's resident comedian. He spent decades supporting his children's scouting and water skiing activities, driving the towboat for practices and shows, and helping maintain the ski park. Tim welcomed many adopted children into his life, offering steady support and a place to belong. His 11 grandchildren and 5 great-grandchildren brought him great joy. He is survived by his wife, Marcia, sister Sandy, his children, grandchildren, and great-grandchildren. Memorial services will be held at Wirt's Funeral Home in Davenport, and memorials can be made to Cure PSP at curepsp.org.
0: Turning now to today's opinion section. First article, If It Walks Like a Duck. This is written by Dan Moore, who's a retired Navy submarine captain. He's published award-winning short stories, essays, poetry, and 2 novels. Moore writes, in 2019, an IRS contract employee, Charles Littlejohn, leaked Donald Trump's tax returns to the New York Times, which then printed the story that in 2016 and 2017, Trump paid only $750 in federal taxes, and in some years he paid no taxes due to allowed business loss offsets. This sparked journalistic and social media speculation as to Trump's possible connections to Russia, never proven, later vindicated, and implied a conflict of interest between his private business enterprises and his duties as president. Littlejohn also leaked tax data from over 7,000 of the wealthiest individuals in the United States to other news media, revealing that they'd paid no taxes. While the fact that the rich had legal tax loophole advantages less wealthy people don't have, it wasn't news, but it did spur controversy. However, the leaking of such data by an IRS employee is illegal, and Littlejohn was sentenced to 3 years in federal penitentiary. In January of this year, President Trump filed a $10 billion lawsuit against the IRS for the unlawful disclosure of his tax returns. This, in turn, created a problem for the DOJ, because the president, as the chief executive overseeing the DOJ, the Treasury, and the IRS, was, in essence, suing himself. Lawmakers and journalists immediately saw the irony of the situation. The president was sitting squarely as the interested party, as both plaintiff and defendant. Objections were made to U.S. District Judge Kathleen Williams, who realized the quandary. She doubted the merits of the suit, since Trump, by his public statement, was negotiating with himself. Court rules, in this instance, allowed a plaintiff to drop such a suit. She insisted the government is responsible to ensure the public has confidence in how government agencies conduct themselves when dealing with the, quote, expenditure of resources and the fair administration of justice, end quote. Recognizing the lawsuit was without basis, rather than throw out the lawsuit, the judge allowed the DOJ to propose a novel idea. In exchange for Trump's dropping his suit over the leak of his tax returns and being forever free of future IRS audits, the DOJ created a process whereby others who claimed they'd been harmed by justices, quote, weaponization and lawfare, could recover financial compensation through the creation of a judgment fund. Acting Attorney General Todd Blanche outlined a process for victims to be heard and seek compensation and or apologies. He proposed that the DOJ receive $1.776 billion from the permanent Treasury appropriation to pay legal settlements and judgments against the federal government. He went on to say this anti-weaponization fund would be overseen by a five-person commission appointed by the Attorney General, who was nominated by the President, and one member selected by congressional leadership. This commission would have the authority to issue monetary awards and apologies to claimants. DOJ further described that claims made to the commission would be voluntary without partisan requirements for eligibility. The creation of judgment funds for dealing with class action lawsuits, as in bankruptcy and personal injury cases, aren't unheard of. But in this case, even casual observers can see the fallacy of an administration holding power of deciding monetary awards in the cases where many of the claims of wrongdoing originated with those in charge of the current administration. It's clear that much of the time spent by DOJ officials, both in the previous administration and the current one, has been in seeking federal indictments against their political foes. My first reaction when hearing of this was that someone at DOJ was pulling the public's leg by proposing the precise amount of the fund, $1.776 billion, which had to be a poor homage to the 250th anniversary of the nation. In light of that, the first claimants that came to my mind who might benefit from this arrangement were those persecuted and subsequently pardoned in the January 6, 2021 debacle. To carry the irony further, Hunter Biden might also have just cause to seek such compensation. And how about special prosecutors and independent investigators, Jack Smith and Robert Mueller, who pursued investigations against Trump for retention of classified documents, attempts to overturn the 2020 election, and Russian interference in the 2016 election? The list of claimants on both sides of the political fence could be enormous, and President Trump would be the one appointing the commission to adjudicate such claims. Assuming such a commission could remain impartial, what would be the basis for deciding the award in each case? We've all read of juries making extraordinary awards in claims of wrongdoing by a government, local, state, and federal. What would be the guidelines? X amount for convictions, X amount for pain suffering, public humiliation. The whole idea reminds me of the 1963 farce, It's a Mad, Mad, Mad, Mad World. Sarah?
1: This one's titled On the Way to Montana by Dan Lee, who's a regular columnist. He's the Marion Taft Cannon Professor in the Humanities at Augustana College. I am writing this column while on the train on the way to Montana. I drove to La Crosse, Wisconsin, and boarded the Empire Builder late Wednesday evening, leaving my car in the parking lot at the train station. I am in a roomette, a small compartment with two seats which convert to a bed at night. I prefer traveling by train to flying. The food on the train is incredible, much better than what one gets on an airline. My favorite dinner is oven-roasted Atlantic salmon with lobster sauce. I order it with a mixed green salad with brie cheese, grape tomatoes, and cucumbers, drizzled with balsamic vinaigrette dressing. And for the dessert, you can't go wrong with white chocolate blueberry cobbler cheesecake. I slept through the portion of the trip to Minnesota, so I do not have any observations about Minnesota. I can tell you, however, that a lot of good things come from Minnesota, including my wife, who was born there. The North Dakota part of the trip was entirely during daylight hours, so I do have some observations to share about North Dakota. I begin by noting that North Dakota is unfairly maligned by folks who live in other parts of the country. For example, there was a one-liner making the rounds in the neck of the woods in Montana, where I grew up, which said that if your doctor tells you you have 6 months to live, you should move to North Dakota. You won't live longer, but it will seem longer. That is very unfair to my relatives who live in North Dakota and to everyone else who lives in North Dakota, which is a state that is beautiful in many different ways and a state in which longevity exceeds that of most other parts of the country. But if the beauty of North Dakota is that it is home to a rich variety of waterfowl, which might surprise those of you who have never been. With some assistance from the federal government, North Dakota has done a commendable job of preserving wetlands. Examples of this are visible from the train when passing through North Dakota, with many small ponds adjacent to the railroad tracks. On this trip, I have seen blue-winged teal, mallards, pintails, northern shovelers, several other species of ducks that I was not identified as the train whizzed by. And though it is not unusual, I have observed numerous Canada geese showing off their little ones. In the vegetation along these numerous ponds, there have been a large number of red-winged blackbirds and several yellow-headed blackbirds. They tend to be different places. Lilac bushes thrive in North Dakota. In the small towns along the railroad tracks, there are numerous large lilac bushes in full bloom. Spring is calving time, and I have seen several herds of Black Angus cattle with small calves playfully bouncing around near their mothers. Time for a break. We are now in Montana. We are stopped, however, because a derailed freight train is blocking the tracks. We will be resuming our journey once the tracks have been cleared. This part of Montana is rather desolate, with more sagebrush and tumbleweed than people. Towns like Wolf Point are losing population, while towns like Bozeman and Kalispell in the mountainous areas are experiencing robust growth, which is a mixed blessing. Our cabin is near Kalispell. Our train is moving again. We have several hours to go before we reach Whitefish, where my brother will meet me and take me to our cabin. Montana is a huge state. I am going to sign off for now. More about Montana in next week's column.
0: Letters to the editor. Leadership means listening. Ottumwa's Marionette Miller Meeks brags that she is a veteran, but she's not brave enough to face her own constituents at town halls. She only meets with carefully selected audiences or the actors in her ads. The rest of us get propaganda or nothing. Ask why she supported Trump's inflationary farm-killing tariffs, or how many times she's voted for his Iran war and perfectly predictable skyrocketing gas prices. She won't answer. Instead, she brags that she helped produce the largest tax refund season ever. Yet, refunds merely return your money to you, what you had overpaid months ago. So she's actually bragging about the largest overtaxation ever. Hidden behind her ad-making is her support for enormous permanent tax breaks for rich donors, which came at the expense of $1 trillion in Medicaid cuts and other beneficial programs like SNAP. She brags about stopgap funding of $209 million for some rural hospitals, which is less than 10% of their losses from the Medicaid cuts that she cravenly supported. She actually stared at a camera and claimed, "No one cut Medicaid. Have an egg." In trumpeting her recent support for flood control funding for Davenport, she revealed her profound ignorance of this congressional district she represents. She didn't live in. But she doesn't live in. She confessed she didn't act until she, quote, first heard from local leaders about the ongoing flooding challenges in Davenport, end quote. Yes, it floods here, Marionette. Have an egg. That submission from Thomas Walsh of LeClaire.
1: Why Adam Peters earned my support. Adam Peters, a lifelong Iowan, is the experienced and dedicated organizer and community advocate who can turn the tide of representing the interests and protect the civil rights of all Iowans. Adam believes in people. He sincerely listens attentively, and anyone who talks with him can attest to his ability to make people feel heard. As a licensed professional counselor, as an advocate for people who have been targeted as, quote, less than important historically in our country, I have been inspired by Adam in my 7 years of knowing him. Adam has the stamina to put actions and planning together as he leads others to fully engage in life. Adam works hard at judging show choirs, running marathons, facilitating discussions, enjoying an active lifestyle, and is a loving cat daddy to Herbert Hoover, a one-eyed critic of all things in Central Davenport. I support Adam because he will work daily to fight for our rights to safe water, for funding the nitrate sensors needed to monitor the pollution, expanding groundwater, and having our farmers and corporations being stewards of our land. Adam will promote teaching and public education as an investment in our young people, not diverting money from public schools to funnel it into exclusionary private schools. Adam knows the critical necessity that having personal say in one's own health care. I support Adam Peters because I know that his energy and attention to details will serve Iowa citizens with the respect and the tenacity that we deserve. This is signed by Scott Feaker of Davenport.
0: And that brings us to the end of the Quad City Times for today, the 1st of June, 2026. I'm Jeff Cassett. My partner at the microphone has been Sarah Egge. 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

welcome to the reading of the Mason City Globe Gazette and Fort Dodge Messenger for Monday, June 1st. I'm your reader, Lori Slater. In the Globe Gazette, Lame calls backers reform voters, and Iowa GOP primary pits Miller Meeks, Potch. Governor Hopeful believes Iowa First supporters will propel him to Republican nomination. In Newton, Zach Lane believes his typical supporter is a reform voter and that those Iowans will carry him to a victory in next week's Iowa Republican gubernatorial primary. Lane, a business owner from Belle Plaine, is one of five Republicans in Tuesday's primary election, seeking his party's nomination to run for governor. While speaking to reporters Thursday after a campaign event in Newton, Lane described his idea of a reform voter. "I think it's somebody who's wanting to finally take the steps to put Iowa first. And what that means is to say that the government and the economy of Iowa should be focused on making life better for people who live in our state," Lane said. "I think for a long time there's been extraction happening in our state and money being taken out of our state, opportunity being taken out of our state, and our kids being taken out of our state. I'd like to think a Zach Lane voter is somebody who wants to put an end to that and start to build Iowa again." The other Republican candidates are U.S. Representative Randy Feenstra of Hull, former state agency director Adam Steen of Runnels, Pastor Brad Sherman of Williamsburg, and state legislator Eddie Andrews of Johnston. Iowa State Auditor Rob Sand of Decorah is the lone Democratic candidate for governor. Iowa's gubernatorial election is an open seat contest. Republican incumbent Governor Kim Reynolds, who has held the office since 2017, is not seeking re-election. Addressing roughly two dozen people at the event center here, Lane gave his typical campaign stump speech, in which he stressed the four main pillars of his campaign: keeping young people in Iowa, addressing the state's high cancer rates, improving K-12 education, and reversing the losses of family farms. "We have an opportunity here to make real long-term change to address issues that have been ignored for a very long time. Issues like the cancer rate, issues like water quality, issues like our kids leaving the state and making our public education amazing again," Lane told reporters. "I want voters to know that we have a chance to put those real reforms in place for the long term. And this isn't left or right. This isn't about what's doing right for the people of Iowa. This is about doing what's right for people of Iowa. That's what I've tried to run my entire campaign on. It's not about partisan politics, but doing what's right for the people of Iowa." Lane said he believes his campaign has created unique discussions in Iowa Republican politics, regardless of the outcome of Tuesday's primary. "I believe that on June 2nd, we're going to be able to look back and say that we held a ton of events. We started a movement, and we changed the narrative in the state, win or lose, which I believe we're going to win," Lane said. "But as I mentioned here, there's more than one way to make a big difference in something. I've been teaching my kids that too. So I believe that on June 2nd, we can come out victorious in the race. But also, I believe that we've changed the narrative, and I hope that lasts. And I'm going to be involved in helping that last, no matter what. After Tuesday's primary election, the general election is November 3rd. Iowa GOP primary pits Miller Meeks, Pouch. Incumbent touts Trump endorsement as she faces challenge in 2024 rematch. Southwest Iowa's incumbent congresswoman and a Davenport Prayer Breakfast organizer are both trumpeting their conservative credentials ahead of a primary rematch June 2nd. Republican U.S. Representative Marionette Miller Meeks is again facing a challenge from David Pouch from the 1st Congressional District's Republican nomination. In 2024, Miller Meeks fended off the lesser-funded and lesser-known Pouch, 56% to 44%. This go-around, Miller Meeks
has President Donald Trump's endorsement and is touting it on the campaign trail to shore up Republican support. The winner will go on to face the winner of the Democratic primary between Democrat Christina Bohannon, an Iowa City law professor making her third attempt for the seat, and Tiffin healthcare worker Travis Terrell. In advertisements and statements, Miller Meeks, 70, has highlighted her experience as an Army nurse and ophthalmologist and her story of being burned in a kitchen fire and leaving home at 16 years old to pursue becoming a doctor. She has touted legislation she supported to lower health care costs. Pausch, 72, is making a second run at trying to unseat Miller Meeks by pitching himself as a self-described constitutional conservative Christian and a grassroots Republican. Among Pausch's top policy priorities are to eliminate the federal income tax and to promote Christianity in government. Miller Meeks has significantly outraised Pausch in both contests. This go-around, Miller Meeks has raised $4.5 million compared to Pausch at $57,000. Miller Meeks touts health care, E15 legislation. Miller Meeks did not make herself available for a one-on-one interview with the Quad City Times, but her campaign emailed a statement, and she took questions in a gaggle after an event this week. Miller Meeks is running for her fourth term in Congress. I ran for Congress because I watched big health care corporations and Washington bureaucrats get between patients and their doctors, make life harder and more expensive for the people I treated. And frankly, Iowa deserves someone willing to fight back, Miller Meeks said in a statement emailed by her campaign. That's exactly what I've done. In Bettendorf Tuesday, Miller Meeks touted the U.S. House's passage of a bill allowing year-round sales of E15 fuel and said she would continue effort on pharmacies' benefit manager reform to bring down prescription drug prices. Miller Meeks also pointed to her support for the budget reconciliation package, dubbed the One Big Beautiful Bill, promoting its tax cut provisions, tax deductions for tips, and Social Security income, a $2,000 child care tax credit made permanent, and new child savings accounts for newborns. She also painted the package's Medicaid work requirements reductions in spending as targeting waste, fraud, and abuse that would strengthen the program for its intended recipients, including children, disabled individuals, and the elderly. Miller Meeks sponsored Republican-backed legislation that would expand association health plans, allowing small businesses and self-employed workers to band together to negotiate coverage. She also pointed to a recent $825,000 grant she secured from community project funding in Congress for a rural emergency hospital in Keokuk, which has gone without emergency care since 2022. Democrats have attempted to turn her medical experience against her by pointing to her votes against Affordable Care Act subsidies and for the budget reconciliation bill, which is expected to reduce future Medicaid spending by $941 billion over 10 years and increase the number of uninsured people by 10 million, according to the Congressional Budget Office. But Miller Meeks has said the measures preserve the program for those who most need it and that the subsidies went toward insurance company profits. I passed legislation to lower health care premiums and prescription drug costs instead of padding insurance company profits, Miller Meeks said in an emailed statement. Miller Meeks also said she supports banning members of Congress from trading individual stocks. Asked why conservatives should vote for her, Miller Meeks said, President Trump endorsed me, and he endorsed me because, number one, I'm conservative, number two, we're on the America First agenda, and number three, I'm a fighter. And so my job is to continue to go out to meet with people, to visit with people, answer their questions. You just have to look at what I've done in Congress to know that I have been very supportive of conservative values and conservative causes, but also very cognizant of the district that I represent. Miller Meeks has been looking ahead to the general election, where she has trained attacks on Bohannon
on transgender issues, taxes on seniors' income, and calling Bohannon a radical progressive. Pausch, eliminate federal income tax, promote Christianity in government. Pausch owns an advertising firm, founded the Quad Cities Prayer Breakfast, and played the tuba in the Continental Army Band. In an interview with the Quad City Times, Pausch contended Miller Meeks hasn't adequately represented Republican values. He pointed to her winning elections by slimmer margins than top-of-the-ticket Republicans in her district. Pausch criticized Miller Meeks for voting for what he called bloated budgets and continuing resolutions passed during Democrat Joe Biden's presidency. If he's elected, Pausch pledged to vote against big catch-all budget bills if he disagreed with the line item, and that he determined funded anything related to abortion or transgender care. As Pausch did in 2024, he took aim at Miller Meeks for her support for the Respect for Marriage Act because of its protection for same-sex marriages and her vote to certify the 2020 election. His top priorities are to eliminate the income tax, balance the federal budget, and give incentives to Americans to start businesses, he said. Also, on health care, he opposes the Affordable Care Act and wants to see America encourage people to exercise, eat whole, less processed foods, and forgive others. Pausch said he believes the stimulus from eliminating federal income tax would automatically put $1 trillion back into the government just by normal withholding. The rest of the deficit could be made up with revenue from tariffs on foreign imports and eliminating waste, Pausch said. He believes in what Trump is doing economically with tariffs, calling it a long-term solution for trade imbalance. Pausch called federal bureaucrats totally out of control and praised the efforts of Elon Musk's Department of Government Efficiency to make cuts and to effectively dismantle the U.S. Agency for International Development. He added that judges who oppose the Trump administration's actions should be removed, who think it's their job to legislate from the bench. Miller Meeks is on the Conservative Climate Caucus. Pausch called CO2 caused global warming a hoax and said wind turbines are destroying our environment. On health care, Pausch said Miller Meeks has token ideas that offer little reduction in cost for prescription medicine that amounts to nothing. Pausch supports the U.S. intervention in the Iran war, calling it overdue. They've been the biggest state-sponsored funders of terrorism, and no one has had the guts to do anything about it, Pausch said. Pausch's son, Jason, died while deployed in Iraq in 2009 when a suicide bomber struck his vehicle. Pausch's family, along with other families of service members killed or injured in attacks, sued Iran and Syria in 2020, and a court awarded them damages. Pausch is a devout, born-again Christian and believes the country should be run with Judeo-Christian values and that the U.S. Constitution is basically a Judeo-Christian document. One of the biggest concerns, Pausch said, is the Islamic threat and that he would make addressing it an important part of his actions in Congress if elected. He said true devotees to Islam, whom he contends want to overthrow the U.S., shouldn't be allowed to be citizens. They shouldn't be allowed to be elected officials, and if they actually believe that, they should be deported. They do not belong in our country. They do not want to live peaceably among us. Asked how he would know who true devotees are, Pausch said if they claim to be a Muslim and are involved with their mosque, that's enough. What they say is their action, Pausch says. They claim to be a Muslim, and that's their doctrine. They're involved with the mosque. Well, it's pretty clear that this is what they believe. Asked if he would support deporting anyone who says they're Muslim, Pausch backtracked. He said there has to be a compassionate, loving side to the whole thing, and people can't just be labeled and kicked out. Pausch, during a previous campaign event, suggested it would be comparatively easy project to deport all Muslims in the U.S. compared to deporting
into undocumented immigrants. So what would I do in Congress? I couldn't say specifically, but I would make certain filters prominent in terms of understanding where people are coming from. Certainly, people who have broken laws and have shown this predisposition toward destruction of Christians, where there's a lot of hype and insurrection that's taking place against us, they'd be the first to go. No questions asked, Pouch said. He said members of the squad should be expelled from Congress because they practice Islam, and they lied when they say they want to protect and defend the Constitution of the United States against all enemies, foreign and domestic. They are unqualified to be members of Congress because they believe in this stuff, Pouch said, referring to Islam. The squad generally refers to a group of four Democrat lawmakers in the House: Alexandria Ocasio-Cortez of New York, Ilhan Omar of Minnesota, Ayanna Pressley of Massachusetts, and Rashida Tlaib of Michigan. Only two of the four squad members are Muslim. Here's an article on agriculture. There's a picture of a family with Max Scale 7 feeds a goat May 6th on his family's farm in Watertown, Wisconsin. Cultivating community. When Martise Scales moved his family to a farm last fall, the life they led in Milwaukee sometimes felt a world away. Nights were dark without city lights. Their car is more likely to get slowed by a tractor than by traffic. When asked about the new norm, Scales doesn't hesitate. It's his dream come true. Scales and his wife and business partner, Amy Kroll, spent years growing their family. Apothecary and healthing space, Full Circle Healing, on a 2.5 acres of rented land. Like many young farmers across the country, they faced obstacles in the search for farmland of their own. In November, the couple and their four children moved to 14 acres in rural Dodge County. The move came with the help of American Farmland Trust, a nonprofit that operates a program connecting retiring landowners with young farmers. Scales and Kroll pay monthly rent to American Farmland Trust, but run the property as if it's their own, and they expect to buy it in 2 to 3 years. We're going to be able to do everything we wanted to do for a long time, he said. The couple still plan to bring much of what they grow to Milwaukee, selling at farmers markets and donating to food pantries. That's especially important, Kroll said, as prices rise and grocery stores close on the city's northwest side, leaving residents without easy access to fresh food. Easing the process. Behind the white farmhouse sits a red barn and silo, and the back acreage previously was planted in corn. The former owner left two ponies, a few llamas, and a goat behind. On a recent sunny morning, the family traversed the farm to visit the animals, which now includes dozens of chickens, a second goat, and a sheep. That's the best part for Max and Mason Scales, 7 and 11, who skillfully fed the animals. Harriet, just 2 years old, was a little less sure, preferring to stay hoisted on her mother's hip, while 9-month-old Rue watched the action unfold strapped to Scales' chest. The older children still attend school in Milwaukee, where they love to tell classmates they are farmers, Scales said. Scales and Kroll are a little different from a typical clientele of American

often meet with a staff member from Renewing the Countryside, a Minnesota-based organization that supports rural communities. Though they still technically rent, Scales said the freedom he feels compared to previous places where he needed to play by someone else's planting rules is immense. Here, we can actually invest, he said. Kroll was the one who picked out the farm. There was just something about this one, she said. This one felt like home. Growing sustainability. There will, of course, be hiccups. Strong winds blew down the family's hoop house soon after they put it up, leaving Kroll to stash thousands of plants in their sunroom until the weather warmed enough for them to be outside. Since they won't grow commodity crops, they'll need to figure out what to do with the acres planted in corn. But they already envision what's to come. Hundreds of raised beds for fruits, veggies, and flowers to sell at markets. More animals. A fixed-up barn to host community events. A garage-turned-commercial kitchen. An orchard. A children's play area. And a spiral herb garden to treat human ailments. Scales is quick to point out that their efforts are more than just a successful business. Some Black Americans aren't interested in farming, he told the Journal Sentinel in 2023, given that similar work was forced on enslaved people for centuries. Long ago, his own grandparents were tricked into selling their Mississippi farm, land he could have someday inherited, for just a few dollars, he said. He has faced discrimination himself. Still, Scales said, he wants other people who look like him to understand they can chart this path too. He and Kroll will start by welcoming their Milwaukee community to the farm, giving them a chance to get away from the city's noise and bustle. The only way that we're going to be okay is if we can manage ourselves, feeding ourselves, growing medicine, Scales said. The family is certainly on the way to do that, he feels, in a place where his children can run and be loud, where he can step outside and be at the farm, ready for the long day's work. Here's some advice from Asking Eric. Widowed aunt makes huge demands on family. Dear Eric, how can I lovingly set boundaries with an aging, widowed, and childless aunt who is seeking more connection, but whose long-standing, self-centered behavior, dominating conversations, disregarding others' needs, and making unrealistic emotional demands, has exhausted much of the extended family? In the last decade, I've been her main support from the family, especially during her husband's long illness, after his death, and during her more recent serious health issues. She's sensitive, lonely, and not very self-aware, yet expects frequent contact and priority attention. She has a therapist and meets with her regularly. For any decisions in her life, she goes over them endlessly, with her therapist, with her friends, and with her family members. So far, she rejects the idea of joining a continuing care community, where she might make new friends and have better support as she grows older, far away from any family members. She expects a lot from her friends when she needs caregiving support. I think this has strained her existing friendships. She's hurt that she is not more readily integrated into family vacations, etc. She finds herself alone at the holidays, yet she has always expressed a lack of desire to come back to our part of the country, even when invited. Her siblings aren't direct with her about how she has burned them out over the years, so she's left asking me why various members of the extended family don't include her more. How can I help her recognize that her long-standing behavior patterns are isolating her at the same time that she seeks deeper connection, without alienating her or causing undue hurt? How do I guide her to make practical decisions about how to structure her life if she stays geographically far away from our family or moves closer without ending up in endless repetitive conversations on these topics, as is her mode? How can I guide her to a more reciprocal family member if she wants greater interaction with and invitations from any of our nuclear family going forward? From Family Lesson. Dear family, with respect, it sounds like you're taking on more responsibility than you should for your aunt's emotional intelligence. It's not your job to teach her how to be in a relationship with other people. And in fact, these efforts may be

empowering her. There could be other things going on for her emotionally or mentally that create these feedback loops she gets stuck in. You can be an outstretched hand that she can follow out of the loop, but she has to take the steps. To that end, be upfront with her about what you're experiencing and what specifically you'd like to change. For instance, you might say, I want to be as helpful as you think about a potential move, but I don't have the capacity to help keep discussing it. When you make a decision, let's talk about what ways I can support you. Or with regard to other family members, distance, you might tell her, personally, I don't think they're being direct, so you should ask them about it directly. But putting me in the middle is complicating our relationship. These kinds of boundaries may be hard for her to accept or understand initially, but they'll be the healthier for both of you. Dear Eric, recently my son moved into his new home. His girlfriend called her friends a few times to help. They never answered her calls. Who doesn't keep their cell phones near them? Apparently, they didn't want to help. I helped them move in that day. My wife and I helped a few days earlier. A few weeks prior, my son and his girlfriend helped the same friends move into their new home. Why are people like this? From Moving Day. Dear Moving Day, short answer, selfishness. A lot of people don't like to move, which is why it's become a kind of litmus test for friendship. There's that cheeky adage, a friend will help you move, a good friend will help you move a body. It's no small thing to ask someone to help you to carry a couch up a few flights of stairs. It's nice when friends can do it, but it's not a requirement of every friendship. Sometimes friends aren't physically able or don't have the time or simply would rather help in another way, and that's fine. What's important is that they tell you what they can or can't do in advance and live up to their word. And, unfortunately, your son's girlfriend's friends failed at that second part. Here's a less catchy but true adage. A friend will help you move. A good friend communicates clearly. This may be one of those things your son and his girlfriend need to learn through trial and error. Here's hoping they make better friends. Today in history, on Monday, June 1st, 1533, Anne Boleyn, the second wife of Henry VIII, was crowned Queen of England. She reigned for 3 years before she was executed by beheading for treason. 1792, Kentucky became the 15th state. In 1868, Navajo Nation was established, and its war with the U.S. government ended in the signing of the Treaty of Bosque Renaudo, which recognized Navajo's national sovereignty and allowed them to return to what is now the Four Corners region. In 1916, lawyers Louis Brandeis became the first Jewish person appointed to the U.S. Supreme Court, serving until 1939. 1962, Nazi war criminal Adolf Eichmann was hanged in Israel. As a section chief of the Reich Security Main Office, he had overseen the deportation of 1.5 million Jews from across Europe to death camps in Nazi-occupied territories. 1969, John Lennon and Yoko Ono recorded Give Peace a Chance at the Queen Elizabeth Hotel in Montreal. 1980, Cable News Network, aka CNN, began broadcasting. The business co-founder by Ted Turner and Reese Schoenfeld was the first TV channel to show news 24 hours a day, 7 days a week. 1988, the European Central Bank was founded in Brussels, Belgium. In 2011, Space Shuttle Endeavour landed for the final time after its 25th mission. What to watch on TV? Catch a classic. Star of the Month, Marilyn Monroe, 100th birthday. TCM beginning at 7 p.m. On the 100th anniversary of Norma Jean's birth, Elton John's words about the luminous, incomparable Marilyn Monroe, whose candle burned out long before her legend ever did, couldn't be more true. More than six decades after her death, the complex and enigmatic Monroe remains etched in the global consciousness.
TCM's month-long celebration begins with 1953's Gentlemen Prefer Blondes, where Monroe's indelible, career-defining performance of Diamonds Are a Girl's Best Friend cemented her as a superstar. In How to Marry a Millionaire, released later that year, Monroe's masterclass in physical comedy while playing the nearsighted Polo DeVoise, who wouldn't wear glasses because she thought they would turn men away, stole the show from Betty Grable and Lauren Bacall. Next up is 1952's Monkey Business, where Monroe held her own against another star, Ginger Roberts, as Secretary Lois Laurel, the object of Dr. Barnaby Fulton's, who is Cary Grant, desires, with Monroe's sharp comedic timing matching her radiant charm. The night's final film, 1948's Lady of the Chorus, features Monroe's first on-screen singing performance, offering the world a glimpse of the vocal talent and melodic grace that would soon set Hollywood ablaze. And that does it for the reading of the Mason City Globe Gazette for today. Now we'll switch over to the Fort Dodge Messenger. Monday, June 1st, 2026, the Messenger. The front page has primary election is set for Tuesday, and a 1976 Prairie Elementary time capsule is open, and a buddy, a barrow, and a blue ribbon. Primary election set for Tuesday. There is little competition for Webster County races. The primary election on Tuesday features a high-profile race for the Republican nomination for governor. But when it comes to local races, Webster County voters won't have a whole lot to do in the voting booth. There are no primary contests for local legislative or courthouse races, and most of the Webster County officials on the ballot are completely unopposed. County Attorney Darren Driscoll, a Democrat, has no primary opponent and no general election foe. He was appointed to serve as county attorney in February 2018 to replace Jennifer Benson. He won his first term in the November 2018 general election and was re-elected in 2022. County Treasurer Brenda Angstrom, a Democrat, is also completely unopposed with no primary or general election competition. She is seeking her third term. Webster County Supervisor Austin Hayek, a Republican, is unopposed in District 1. He is seeking his second term. There is no Democrat on the ballot there. The district he represents includes northeastern Fort Dodge, Badger, Vincent, Duncombe, of Stratford that is in Webster County, and rural areas in northeastern and eastern Webster County. In District 4, Supervisor Nikki Conrad, a Democrat, is unopposed. She is seeking her third term. District 4 includes central and northern parts of Fort Dodge. The only courthouse race in 2026 is for the position of county recorder. Incumbent Courtney Balkanade is unopposed for the Democratic nomination, and Deputy Auditor Tina Eldol is unopposed for the Republican nomination. They will face off in the November general election. Balkanade was appointed to the post in July 2025 to replace Lindsay Loffischweiler. She is seeking her first full term. In the State House of Representatives, Republican Ann Meyer is unopposed for the Republican nomination in District 8. She is seeking her fifth term. Christopher Williams is unopposed for the Democratic nomination. House District 8 includes Fort Dodge and Eastern Webster County. The race for the House District 7 seat will be a rematch between Republican incumbent Wendy Larson and Democrat Rachel Burns. Larson is seeking her first full term after winning a 2025 special election to replace former state representative Mike Sexton from Rockwell City. House District 7 includes Calhoun, Pocahontas, and Sac counties, plus western Webster County. The polls will be open from 7 a.m. to 8 p.m. Tuesday. A list of Webster County polling places is included in today's edition of The Messenger. Preserved in time, 1976 Prairie Elementary time capsule opened. In calendar,
Dennis Tucker, who spent 30 years from 1966 to 1996 as the principal of the former Prairie Elementary School, wasn't too sure if he would be around to help open the time capsule that was put into the school sign on May 26, 1976. "I told the kids when we put the stuff in there, I most likely wouldn't be around," Tucker said. "They'd need to speak loudly and look up. The good Lord let me be here today." Tucker said the credit belongs to the students. "This was all the kids' project," he said. "So what did they put into the capsule back in 1976? Messages on a cassette. Essays on what we thought would be going on in 2026. Lunch tickets and old textbooks," he said. Tucker made his own contribution, which survived in pristine condition. "I put some Jets stickers in there," he said. "I handed them out every year." Joyce Sylvie of Moreland was part of an adult committee who helped the student council with the project. Her daughter, Kimberly Sylvie Good, was among the students. "We met and talked about different ideas," Sylvie said. "I look forward to seeing this again." Sarah Bilstad Harbinchek of Boone was in fourth grade in 1976. "I think I had Mrs. Phillips," she said. "I remember the day very clearly, though. I remember we did things as a class, a recording, and what it would be like in 50 years. So what was her prediction? Flying cars, robots that did homework, Jetsons-type things," she said. Darren Wooters ended up a member of the class of 1983. He was part of the student council that raised the money, got permission from the school board, and organized the time capsule project. "Five of us, as 10 and 11-year-olds, presented it to the school board," Wooters said. "We raised the money. It was a big deal to save $500. Wooters helped open the capsules Saturday. Item by item, he showed the crowd a cassette, a tape player, a teacher's supply catalog, tiles they sold to fundraise, an envelope with Tucker's Jets stickers, textbooks, and folders of written essays. Everything looked almost new, including the Coleman coolers used to hold everything. They were molded in an odd organic yellow color that's probably no longer in the company's catalog. Wooters remembered the day it was sealed up. "We had a ceremony. The band played." As the event came to a close, the former student, who may or may not have encountered one of the paddles Tucker had in his office, asked him if he was going to be laid to rest in the sign base. Tucker was quick with a good comeback. "They probably like that," he said. "The time capsule items will be cataloged and put on display at the Gowrie Historical Society. There are also a number of photographs. Dennis Tucker, who was principal at the former Prairie Elementary School from 1966 to 1996, talks Saturday afternoon to a crowd gathered to watch the opening of a time capsule from 1976, being opened at the site in Callander. Tucker contributed a section of New York Jets stickers that survived the past 50 years in pristine condition. There's also a photograph of Joyce Sylvie of Moreland. She is all smiles as she waits for the time capsule from 1976 to be opened Saturday at the former Prairie Elementary School in Callander. Sylvie was part of the staff committee that helped organize the project. And a photograph of Russ Tucker of Leyen. He cuts through some of the plastic and tape that sealed up a time capsule put away in 1976 at the former Prairie Elementary School in Callander. Tucker is the son of Dennis Tucker, who was principal at the time it was put away. And finally, items in the time capsule put away in 1976 at the former Prairie Elementary School in Callander. They were carefully wrapped in plastic and sealed with tape. A buddy, a barrow, and a blue ribbon. Bacon Buddies returned to Webster County Fair. For one afternoon at the Webster County Fair, kids who might never otherwise get into a show ring will get the chance to do exactly that, paired with a mentor, a pig, and a crowd cheering them on. The event is part of Bacon Buddies, an Iowa Pork Producers Association program that pairs youth with disabilities, ages 4 to 18, with young mentors who guide them through every step of showing a pig. Mentors help their buddy get the hog ready, walk them through what to expect, answer questions along the way, and stay beside them in the ring. Watching these kids light up when they're in the arena is a whole reason we do it,
said Amelia Bloomquist, chair of the Bacon Buddies program and the current Webster County Pork Queen. They walk away knowing something new about hogs, and they have a great time getting there. Registration is now open for both participants and mentors. Mentors must be between 8 and 18 years old. They aren't required to own a hog themselves, but Bloomquist said some families with the animals is useful once things get moving in the ring. This will be Bloomquist's third year helping organize the event, and she said it's become one of the things she looks forward to most each summer. It's just a really good day, she said. You see the same families come back, and you see new kids try it for the first time. There's nothing else quite like it at the fair. Families interested in registering a child or older youth interested in serving as a mentor can reach Emily Bloomquist at emily.bloomquist@gmail.com or Greg Hora at 515-570-2119. There's a photograph of Briley Alger helping Clay McClendon with a hog at the 2024 Bacon Buddies event at the Webster County Fairgrounds. Some special events today. At noon, there's an AA Eye Opener group at 1408 Fifth Avenue. 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Tomorrow, Daybreak Rotary Club at 7 a.m., Triton Cafe Boardroom, the PICA Pride in Community Appearance, 9 to 11 a.m., meet at the Fort Dodge Community School District Administration Building sign at 109 North 25th Street for area projects. At noon tomorrow at Pizza Ranch, there's a Fort Dodge Noon Kiwanis, an AA Tuesday Noon Group at noon, and an AA Tuesday Night Group at 7 p.m., both at 1408 Fifth Avenue. The Messenger seeks freelancers. If you want to make an impact in your community and have a front row seat for all of its activities and developments, the Messenger has an opportunity for you. The Messenger is seeking freelance writers and photographers who will be responsible for a variety of news and feature stories. Their work will be published online and in print. These are remote work opportunities with flexible schedules. If you are interested, please send a resume and a few samples of your work to editor Bill Shee of at bshea@messengernews.net. Looking at the Sunday Messenger from Saturday, May 30th, there's a photograph where flames were blasting from the front of a house at 424 First Avenue Northwest when firefighters arrived there Friday evening. The suspicious fire destroyed the 136-year-old house. More photos are on page 2A. Blaze destroys abandoned house. Fire is considered suspicious. An abandoned house was destroyed in a suspicious fire that sent a huge cloud of black smoke billowing over the northwest side of Fort Dodge Friday evening. The fire at 424 First Avenue Northwest was reported at 6:30 p.m. The house is located at the top of the steep hill at the dead end of First Avenue Northwest. It sits at the top of the hill by itself, surrounded by trees that make it all but invisible to surrounding homes. When firefighters arrived, flames were shooting out of the entire front of the house and one side of it. Grass in front of the house caught fire and siding on one wall of an adjacent garage melted. Three hose lines were used to put out the fire. Fire Department Lieutenant Tom Ubin said the blaze is considered suspicion. Ubin said neighbors told him the man who lived in the house died about a year ago. The place has apparently been vacant since then. He added that neighbors reported often seeing people going to and from the property. Online records of the Webster County Assessor's Office list the current owner of the house as Frederick J. Rank of Fort Dodge. Those records indicate that it was built in 1890. Fort Dodge police assisted firefighters at the scene. Firefighters were there for about 3 hours.
There's a boost for rural hospitals okayed by Senate. Grassley bill would help Trinity. The U.S. Senate unanimously passed a plan championed by U.S. Senator Charles Grassley that will help hospitals like Unity Point Health, Trinity Regional Medical Center. It is called the Rural Community Hospital Demonstration. Grassley, a Republican, said it gives rural hospitals a better shot at keeping their doors open to provide care for the community. Grassley and U.S. Senator Michael Bennett, a Democrat from Colorado, introduced a bill that would extend the program for another 5 years. The community demonstration program is essential to the sustainability of our rural hospital, Leah Glasgow, market president of Unity Point Health, Fort Dodge, said in a written statement. Rural providers are facing increasing pressure from all sides, payers rising pharmaceutical costs and escalating supply expenses, while continuing to care for communities with limited resources and greater health needs, she added. This program delivers critical financial stability, enabling us to sustain essential services, invest in our workforce, and ensure patients can access care close to home. Without the support, rural hospitals would face even greater challenges in maintaining timely, high-quality care. We sincerely appreciate the U.S. Senate's unanimous passage and Senator Grassley's continued support of this program's reauthorization, she added. The Rural Community Hospital Demonstration allows qualifying hospitals to try different payment methods under Medicare, the federal health insurance program for the elderly. According to information provided by Grassley's office, participating hospitals are mostly paid on a cost-based methodology instead of the inpatient prospective payment system. Hospitals in Grinnell and Newton are also part of the program. There are 30 hospitals across the country in it. Grassley led the effort to create the program in 2003. There are some special anniversaries to note today. Davis are married for 75 years. Lawrence and Lois Davis from Gilmore City will celebrate their 75th wedding anniversary on June 10th. Cards may be sent to them at 2346 Colorado Avenue, Gilmore City, Iowa. Their family includes Yvonne Uthavon, Susan and Brian Hewitt, Sandy Dutch Bodoruff, Bruce Davis, Glenn Davis, and Paul and Erica Davis. They have 11 grandchildren and 8 great-grandchildren. They were married on June 10, 1951, at the United Methodist Church in Gilmore City. They have lived on the Davis County homestead for 75 years. Jeff and Jill Conrad of Fort Dodge celebrated their 50th wedding anniversary on Friday. Cards may be sent to them at 2609 27th Avenue North in Fort Dodge. Faye has an 85th birthday. Karen Faye of Churden will celebrate her 85th birthday on June 5th. Cards may be sent to her at P.O. Box 235 in Churden, Iowa. The KYL Adult Programs is scheduled in Webster City. Kendall Young Library will hold adult programs throughout the month of June. Adult Summer Reading Program. 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Winners will be announced in August. Adult Daytime Book Club. Kendall Young Library invites you to join for the June Book Club discussion. Each participant chooses a blind date with history and shares about their book. These books are available at the adult checkout if you are interested in participating.
We will be meeting from 1:30 to 2:30 p.m. on June 9th to discuss. A book for the July book club will be announced and available at this time. Adult Evening Book Club. Kendall Young Library invites you to join in the Adult Evening Book Club discussion at the book on the book Great Big Beautiful Life by Emily Henry. 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We will meet from 6 to 7 on June 10th to discuss. Crafting with Emily Mallory, ages 12 and up. 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She will demonstrate the steps to fold garden gnomes. 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Make a plan to bring your friends. Spice Club. Kendall Young Library invites you to add some spice to your life with the KYL Spice of the Month Club. We will be featuring Shishimi Togarashi, a Japanese seven-spice blend that adds a complex, spicy, citrusy, and umami flavor to dishes, starting on Friday. Samples will be available throughout the month while supplies last. This is a fun way to explore different cultures and flavors. Each month, there will be a featured herb or spice. A limited number of kits will be available each month with a small sample, information about the spice, and a couple recipes to try. Coming in July, more summer events will be coming in July. Along with the monthly book clubs and DIY, we will have a morning of seniors share from 10:30 to 11:30 on July 9th. Darcy Malsby, Iowa storyteller, will have a public presentation at 5:30 p.m. on July 18th. There will also be a farm-to-table ticketed dinner. The dinner will be a fundraiser hosted by Friends of Kendall Young Library. Watch for details. KIYL to hold children's programs in Webster City. Kendall Young Library will hold story activity programs for all ages throughout June and July. Children's Summer Reading Program. Patrons from birth to fifth grade are invited to join in a variety of plant-to-seed read summer programs. There are reading challenges, adventure maps, and great programs each week. 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Children's Special Events. Family Summer Kickoff Party will be held from 4:30 to 6:30 p.m. on Sunday. 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From 10:30 to 11:30 a.m. on Friday, author and storyteller Joan Ennickson will entertain patrons ages 7 through 12 years old. Lunch to follow. 5:30 to 7:30 p.m. on June 18th, mini golf by Wandering Greens at Webster City Market Night, sponsored by Kendall Young Library. 5 to 8 p.m. on July 7th, family pool party at the Webster City Outdoor Pool. 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Children's weekly program, Wild Things, TK to second grade, will meet from 10:30 to 11:30 on Tuesday, June 9th, 16th, 23rd, and 30th, and July 7th and 14th. Fuzzy Ducklings,
under 3 years will meet from 10:30 to 11:30 a.m. on Wednesday, June 10th, 17th, 24th, and July 1st, 8th, and 15th. Hungry Caterpillars, 3 years old and 4-year-olds preschool, will meet from 10:30 to 11:30 a.m. on Thursday, June 11th, 18th, 25th, and July 2nd, 9th, and 16th. Tweens, 3rd through 5th graders, will meet from 10:30 to 11:30 on Friday, June 12th, 19th, 26th, and July 3rd, 10th, and 17th. Throughout the summer, Kendall Young Library determines your age group by the grade you will be entering into the fall of 2026. Sippin' Pretty Dirty Soda Trailer will be at KYL on June 23rd. Kendall Young Library will host the Sippin' Pretty Dirty Soda Trailer in the parking lot from 10 a.m. to 2 p.m. on June 23rd. And that does it for today's reading of the Mason City Globe Gazette and Fort Dodge Messenger for Monday, June 1st. 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

and welcome to Iris. Thank you for tuning in to this reading of the Waterloo Cedar Falls Courier for Monday, June 1st. I'm your volunteer reader, Bob Young. Let's take a look at the weather forecast first thing. This is going to be the abbreviated one that we get from the National Weather Service. It's the same information that the TV stations give out, but it's a lot more conservative with words. You'll see what I mean here in a moment. This is what they label as the detailed forecast for Blackhawk County. On Monday, it'll be partly sunny, a chance of showers and thunderstorms mainly in the morning, highs in the lower 80s, east winds 5 to 10 miles per hour, and the chance of rain on Monday is 30%. Monday night, it'll be partly cloudy, lows in the mid-50s, with east winds at 5 to 10 miles per hour. Tuesday, sunny, highs in the lower 80s. Tuesday night, mostly clear in the evening, then becoming partly cloudy, lows in the mid-50s. On Wednesday, expect sunny skies with highs in the mid-80s. And Wednesday night, it'll be partly cloudy in the evening, then mostly cloudy, with a slight chance of showers and thunderstorms after midnight. Lows will be in the upper 50s, and the chance of rain 20%. On Thursday, partly sunny, with a chance of showers. A slight chance of thunderstorms in the morning, then a chance of thunderstorms in the afternoon. Highs in the mid-80s, chance of rain 40%. Thursday night, mostly cloudy, with a chance of showers and thunderstorms. Lows in the lower 60s. Chance of rain, 50% for Thursday night. Friday, it'll be partly sunny, with a chance of showers and thunderstorms. Highs in the mid-80s. Chance of rain, 50% again. And Friday night, mostly cloudy, with a chance of showers, a chance of thunderstorms, mainly in the evening. Lows in the lower 60s, and a chance of rain at 40%. Saturday looks to be mostly sunny, with a 20% chance of showers. Highs will be in the mid-80s on Saturday. How was that for a brief, concise forecast? Now turning to the front page of your courier, we have four articles to read, and the first one is under the heading, The Bright Side, titled Pet Paradise. Cedar Bend Humane Society opens Education Outreach Center. Maria Cooper wrote this story for us, Dateline Waterloo. A new facet of the Cedar Bend Humane Society now allows pet owners to indirectly help homeless animals at the shelter. The shelter's new outreach and education center at 3225 Airport Boulevard offers an indoor-outdoor dog play area, low-cost vaccines, and wellness checks, second-hand pet items for sale, and fun activities in which residents interact with adoptable animals. And here we have a photograph showing a young woman playing with three dogs on a plastic staircase. The building, a former doggy daycare, wasn't really planned, but Executive Director Christy Gardner said expanding CBHS's outreach and education efforts has been a main focus. Quote, "The shelter, it's more geared toward helping just the stray and homeless animals," she said. "This building can do both, so that's kind of what we're excited about." There are three play areas for dogs, with half walls indoors and a garage door leading to an outdoor play area with turf, baby pools, and things to climb. The shelter held its first public dog park hours last week and expects to continue them on Thursday and Friday evenings and Sunday afternoons. Dogs must be pre-registered with the shelter and be fully vaccinated, have flea and tick prevention, and be friendly with other dogs. 1 hour of playtime costs $10. Owners can also pay extra to receive a play area for just their dog. Shelter dogs do not play at the facility when the dog park is open to the public. And here we have another photograph with shelter dogs Tilly and Pebbles drinking from a kiddie pool at the Cedar Bend
Humane Society Outreach and Education Center in Waterloo on Thursday. A low-cost vaccine and exam clinic already has been held, which saw 50 to 75 animals. These clinics will continue, Gardner said, with hopes to offer a permanent wellness clinic in the future. She said preventive measures could help reduce intake at the shelter if someone cannot afford annual checkups and shots. Other amenities include a self-service dog wash, a thrift store with used pet items and pet food, dog training classes, and events with the shelter animals. Cat yoga sessions already have been held with 15 kittens running around while people attempt to find their zen. Quote, "We had one adoption result from that," Sarah Lindstrom, the shelter's programming and outreach coordinator, said. "There's a girl that fell in love with one at the end of the second class, and she ended up adopting it. So that's our goal. Hopefully we can push more of that." They also hope to host events like children's birthday parties, bachelorette parties, pet portrait painting, and holiday photo shoots. Quote, "Everything, like our cat yoga, is a fun event, and it's kind of a specialized event, and it connects people with animals and hopefully gets a couple animals adopted," Gardner said. "The revenue from that goes back into our medical programs, which is what we really struggle with because we get so many sick and injured animals that come to the shelter. So all of those programs can help support that." Shelter staff will also utilize the space for its animals, allowing dogs to run around and interact more, and hopefully allow the public a chance to see more of an animal's personality. Gardner believes some people don't come to the shelter because it makes them sad, but being able to see animals play outside of a kennel setting could increase adoptions. Quote, "I think this is going to be tremendous. Like, this is going to reach and help so many more animals," she said. "We're going to be able to launch so many programs, and those programs that we're talking about are just kind of the tip of the iceberg." A grand opening for the Outreach and Education Center will be held from 4 to 7 p.m. on June 9th. The event begins with a ribbon cutting with Grow Cedar Valley, followed by an open house and tours. Community members are encouraged to bring their dogs to experience the play areas. All dogs must be up to date on vaccinations. More information about dog park requirements can be found at their website, which is cedarbendhumane.org/outreach. CBHS is also providing a memorial adoption special through Sunday, where adoption fees are waived for animals that have been at the shelter for more than 6 months. Democrats compete in District 2. Tom Barton wrote the story. Dateline Cedar Rapids. Democrats seeking their party's nomination for Iowa's open 2nd Congressional District seat are pitching contrasting backgrounds in public service, nonprofit leadership, and state government experience as they compete for the chance to succeed Republican U.S. Representative Ashley Hinson, who is running for the U.S. Senate seat currently held by Republican incumbent Joni Ernst. The Democratic nominee will face either Republican State Senator Charlie McClintock of Albernett or former state lawmaker and Clear Lake developer Joe Mitchell in the 2026 general election. Independent candidate Dave Bruchaw is also running. The Democratic field in the June 2nd primary includes State Representative Lindsey James of Dubuque, Cedar Rapids nonprofit co-founder Clint Tweetball, and Army veteran and former Kirkwood Community College nursing dean Kathy Dolter of Asbury. Iowa's 22-county 2nd Congressional District includes Cedar Rapids, Waterloo, Dubuque, Decorah, Grinnell, and Mason City. Dolter told the League Gazette Des Moines Bureau
She entered the race because of concerns over federal health care cuts, tariffs, and economic instability. She said recent federal policies, including Medicaid reductions contained in President Donald Trump's tax and spending package, have left her worried for the health, safety, and economic welfare of all Iowans. She argues voters are looking for experienced public servants rather than career politicians, and has framed her campaign around health care access, economic security, and constitutional freedoms, while warning that Iowa families are being hurt by rising costs, health care cuts, and political dysfunction in Washington. She said her background in health care, education, and military leadership distinguishes her from her opponents. Quote, "I have a proven track record in multiple organizations of getting in, getting the job done, and moving on," Doelter said. Doelter spent 23 years in the Army, retiring as a lieutenant colonel. Her health care resume includes leading development of clinical practice guidelines for the Department of Defense and Department of Veterans Affairs. She also pointed to decades of experience in higher education, including launching nursing programs at the University of Dubuque and Mount Mercy University, and serving as Dean of Nursing at Kirkwood Community College for 10 years. At a May 9th town hall, moderated by State Representative Amy Wichtendahl at the Hiawatha Public Library, Doelter highlighted her ABC Action Plan, focused on health care access, economic security, and constitutional freedoms, while criticizing Trump administration policies and calling for stronger protections for Medicare and Medicaid. During a May 13th televised debate hosted by KCRG TV 9 and KWQC TV 6, Doelter advocated for universal health care, a $17 federal minimum wage, expanded Social Security taxes on high earners, and stronger environmental protections amid Iowa's rising cancer rates. She also called for stronger federal regulation of artificial intelligence and proposed a moratorium on new AI data centers until local communities have greater oversight of their environmental and energy impacts. Quote, "I have passionately advocated my entire career for patients, for service members, for veterans, for nursing students, nursing faculty, and the public," Doelter said. "I will passionately advocate for all the constituents of Iowa's 2nd District to ensure that our children stay out of wars, that we all have affordable health care, that we all have a living income, and that we all are free," unquote. Legislative experience. James, who has represented Dubuque in the Iowa House since 2019, has emphasized housing affordability, health care costs, and opposition to what she describes as predatory corporate practices. An ordained Presbyterian minister and former college chaplain, James recently released a television advertisement highlighting legislation she championed aimed at protecting mobile home residents from steep rent increases imposed by out-of-state corporate owners. Quote, "When greedy corporations started buying mobile home parks and evicting hardworking people, I passed legislation to protect residents who live in communities like this one," James says in the ad. James used the Hiawatha Forum to frame her campaign around affordability, health care access, labor rights, and fighting corporate influence, while emphasizing her background as a legislator and former college chaplain, focused on working families and vulnerable communities. She argued Democrats need a nominee with experience legislating, working across the aisle, and passing bipartisan policy solutions. At the May 13th debate, James argued Iowa families increasingly are forced to choose between paying rent, buying groceries, and affording health care.
She pointed to her legislative work on housing policy, physician shortages, and rural health care access, while criticizing Trump administration policies she said have harmed Iowa workers and manufacturers. James said Congress should focus on raising wages, protecting voting rights, and expanding affordable health care access, including increasing Medicare and Medicaid reimbursement rates and lowering the Medicare eligibility age to 55. On economic policy, James endorsed raising the federal minimum wage and investing in renewable energy industries, arguing Iowa's wages have been stagnated while housing and living costs continue to rise. She criticized Trump's tariffs, pointing to recent layoffs by Iowa manufacturers such as Whirlpool as examples of economic instability harming Iowa workers. James also emphasized abortion rights, arguing reproductive health care decisions should remain between women, families, and doctors rather than politicians. On immigration, she called for comprehensive immigration reform alongside stronger border security and a meaningful pathway to citizenship. She additionally supported stronger regulations on artificial intelligence and clean water protections amid Iowa's rising cancer rates. She argued Democrats must focus on affordability and economic opportunity rather than divisive cultural issues. James has pitched herself as the most battle-tested Democrat in the race, arguing her experience winning elections in a Republican-leaning district and passing legislation in the Iowa House makes her best positioned to compete in the general election. Quote, I am going to do everything I can to take my experience working on these important policies, and this fiery redhead in me is what's going to do everything to fight for what is good and right and just for all of you against big corporations, against corruption, against corporate greed, James said. Coalition building. Tweetball, a United Methodist pastor and co-founder of Cedar Rapids nonprofit Matthew 25, has presented himself as an independent-minded coalition builder focused on bringing together rural, urban, and working-class voters frustrated with political division. He emphasized his nonprofit work through Matthew 25, rebuilding neighborhoods following the 2008 Cedar Rapids flood and the 2020 derecho, and argued Democrats must focus on affordability, housing, health care, and rebuilding trust in government rather than partisan conflict. At the Hiawatha Forum, Tweetball emphasized what he described as the importance of independent leadership and coalition building, arguing voters are increasingly frustrated with both political parties and want experienced leaders rather than career politicians. He argued Democrats need candidates capable of bridging political divides and reaching independents and rural voters. During the discussion, Tweetball stressed the importance of universal health care access, affordable housing, and environmental protections. At the May 13th televised debate, Tweetball emphasized coalition building and affordability issues, arguing housing costs are central to economic security for Iowa families. He said Congress should focus on expanding affordable housing, lowering health care costs, and protecting Social Security and Medicare without reducing benefits or raising the retirement age. He also argued wealthy Americans should pay more in Social Security to preserve the program's long-term solvency. On health care, Tweetball criticized Medicaid cuts included in Trump-backed legislation and warned rural hospitals and clinics are in

in Gaza, calling the conflict a mass atrocity. He also called for stronger protections around artificial intelligence and data centers, saying workers and local communities should have more input into how emerging technologies are regulated. He compared the political environment heading into the fall elections to 2018, the midterm election following President Donald Trump's first election victory, when Democrats posted major gains nationwide, including in Northeast Iowa, with Abby Finkenauer's win in Iowa's then 1st Congressional District. He said this moment requires unique leaders willing to step in and get things done, pointing to the success of first-time candidates in 2018 who voters believed would challenge their own party and do things in a different way, unquote. He said that approach reflects who I have always been and pledged that, if elected, he would give everything I have for Iowans while he is in Congress. Iowa's primary election is June 2nd, and early voting is underway. GOP hopefuls contend for U.S. House seat. Story by Tom Barton, Dateline Cedar Rapids. Republicans competing for their party's nomination in Iowa's open 2nd Congressional District are offering different visions of conservative leadership as they seek the chance to succeed Republican U.S. Representative Ashley Hinson, who is running for U.S. Senate seat currently held by Republican incumbent Joni Ernst. The GOP primary pits former state lawmaker Joe Mitchell of Clear Lake against State Senator Charlie McClintock of Alburnett. The Republican nominee will face either State Representative Lindsey James of Dubuque, Cedar Rapids nonprofit co-founder Clint Treadball, or Army veteran and former Kirkwood Community College Dean Kathy Dolter of Asbury, who are competing for the Democratic nomination in the June 2nd primary. Independent candidate Dave Bushaw also is running. The 22-county district includes Cedar Rapids, Waterloo, Dubuque, Mason City, Decorah, Grinnell, and surrounding communities. Republicans currently hold a voter registration advantage in the district, although Democrats have targeted the open seat as a possible pickup opportunity after the Cook Political Report shifted the race from solid R to likely R. Mitchell, 29, became one of the youngest people ever elected to the Iowa legislature when he won a House seat in 2018 at the age of 21. He served two terms representing Southeast Iowa before joining the Trump administration, where he worked as a regional director for the U.S. Department of Housing and Urban Development, and later as Chief of Staff at the Federal Housing Finance Agency. Now a Clear Lake-based property developer, Mitchell has framed himself as a younger, anti-establishment candidate, aligned closely with Trump and the MAGA movement. Quote, "I'm running for Congress because too many Iowans have been left behind by a broken political system that works for insiders and lobbyists, not for us," Mitchell said when launching his campaign. Quote, "For too long, politicians in Washington have wasted our tax dollars and cut backroom deals while working families pay the price. I'll work with President Trump to end reckless spending, secure our borders, protect our farmers, and build an economy where hard work pays again." He told the Lee Gazette Des Moines Bureau he decided to run after working in the Trump administration and concluding that real change must come through Congress rather than the executive branch. He also pointed to his background in housing development, saying Congress lacks members with firsthand experience in building homes and navigating construction regulations. Mitchell has leaned heavily on his endorsement from President Donald Trump, along with backing from House Speaker Mike Johnson, turning point at

Action, the political arm of the conservative group founded by Charlie Kirk, and other national Republicans. Asked whether there were areas where he would publicly disagree with Trump, Mitchell said he supports the president's America First mindset and noted Trump has carried Iowa decisively in 3 presidential elections, though he acknowledged he would not agree with anyone on 100% of the issues. His campaign spent more than $70,000 on travel, facility rental, and catering at the Mar-a-Lago Club, according to federal campaign disclosure filings, presumably for a fundraiser at the ultra-exclusive private club and resort in Palm Beach, Florida, owned by Trump. New federal campaign finance reports underscore the sharp fundraising divide emerging in the Republican primary. Mitchell reported raising roughly $225,000 and spending about $226,000 between April 1st and May 13th, according to the latest filings with the Federal Election Commission. McClintock, by comparison, reported raising $1,378 and spending just $44 during the same reporting period. Overall, Mitchell has raised about $1.56 million during the 2026 election cycle and reported roughly $878,000 cash on hand leading into the final stretch before the June 2nd primary. McClintock has raised about $17,300 total, spent about $1,200, and reportedly roughly $16,000 remained in campaign funds. Mitchell has centered much of his campaign on anti-corruption themes, pledging to reject corporate PAC money, support congressional term limits, ban stock trading by members of Congress, and crack down on what he calls the legislator-to-lobbyist pipeline. He proposed 12-year limits for both House and Senate members. Mitchell said those positions give voters a reason to vote for us more than just us being Republican. He also founded the national nonprofit Run Gen Z, which recruits young conservatives to run for local and state office, and became the youngest resident fellow in Harvard University history, according to his campaign. The Democratic Congressional Campaign Committee, meanwhile, has portrayed him as a political insider lacking roots in Northeast Iowa. The group highlighted his role founding an advocacy group for real estate developers and changing his voter registration shortly before launching his campaign. Mitchell served as chairman and executive director of the Iowa Real Estate Developers Association, which advocated for policies including deregulation, tax incentives, and zoning changes favorable to developers. Mitchell pushed back, noting he has, quote, never been a registered lobbyist, and instead held a leadership role with the association. He was legally barred from lobbying for 2 years after leaving the legislature and instead hired outside lobbyists for the association. He addressed questions surrounding a homestead tax credit tied to a Mount Pleasant property while he was living in Des Moines, saying he believed the tax credit had already been switched and contacted the assessor's office after the issue was raised. Mitchell grew up in southeast Iowa and represented the Mount Pleasant area in the Iowa legislature before moving to Des Moines. He changed his voter registration to a Clear Lake residence shortly before launching his congressional campaign. He defended his residency record, calling himself a lifelong Iowan, and noting he has built homes in the district, including in Clear Lake, Dyersville, and Grinnell. He said housing affordability should be a central issue if he is elected, arguing federal regulations and energy code requirements imposed during the Biden administration have increased construction costs. He said Congress should encourage states to adopt simpler building and energy codes and streamline affordable housing tax credit programs
that he described as overly complex and inaccessible to small developers. He also pointed to the average age of first-time homebuyers, which he said had risen to 40 years old, as evidence that wages must rise and housing costs must come down. On rural health care, Mitchell argued the long-term solution is attracting more residents and jobs to small towns, saying population decline has strained hospitals, schools, and clinics across rural Iowa. Addressing agricultural trade policy, Mitchell defended Trump's tariff strategy, arguing farmers support the president because they believe existing trade relationships have disadvantaged American agriculture for decades. He said reducing fertilizer and other input costs also should remain a priority. McClintock, 56, entered the race shortly after Hinson announced her Senate campaign and has emphasized his decades-long record in law enforcement, public safety, and local government. Quote, anyone who knows me and my political career up to this point knows my character and my passion for listening to people and representing them in the legislature, McClintock said when announcing his campaign. McClintock served 31 years with the Cedar Rapids Police Department, where he managed the Joint Communications 911 Center and spent 21 years in the Iowa Army National Guard before retiring in 2009. He also served as a council member and mayor of Alburnett before being elected to the Iowa House in 2020 and the Iowa Senate in 2022. Unlike Mitchell, McClintock has focused less on national endorsements and fundraising, and more on district voter outreach and his public services resume. Quote, I want to focus mostly on what I call character of candidacy, McClintock said during an April fundraiser in Clear Lake, arguing voters need someone with a proven record they can trust amid unpredictable issues facing Congress. McClintock said he intentionally chose not to pursue endorsements or national fundraising networks, preferring local campaign and face-to-face conversations with voters. Quote, when I started the campaign platform, I told people right away I wouldn't be seeking any endorsements, he said. I don't seek any money nationwide. I don't seek any PAC money. Though he acknowledged Trump's endorsement of Mitchell, quote, will probably help him, McClintock said it has not changed his campaign strategy. McClintock was one of Trump's early Iowa endorsers during the president's re-election campaign and said he remains committed to advancing an America First agenda in Congress. McClintock also has pointed to his strong electoral support in rural Linn and Benton counties, where he ran unopposed in his most recent state Senate race and received nearly 28,000 votes. He argues his responsiveness and accessibility as a legislator distinguish him from opponents relying more heavily on national political networks and outside support. The Republican primary increasingly has become a contest between Mitchell's Trump-backed outsider message and McClintock's emphasis on experience, independence, and local public service. Both candidates have argued they are best positioned to keep the seat in Republican hands in November as Democrats seek to capitalize on the open seat race. Iowa's primary election is June 2nd, and early voting is underway. And now, listeners, we take a moment to remind you that you're listening to the reading of the Waterloo Cedar Falls Courier for Monday, June 1st, on IRIS, that's IRIS, the Iowa Radio Reading Information Service for the Blind and the Print Handicapped. If you would like to make a comment or suggestion about this or any IRIS program, please feel free to give us a call. Our phone number is 515-243-6833. That's 515-243-6833.
Or just drop us an email at iris@iowaradioreading.org. We'd love to hear from you. Now let's go back to reading local news from your courier. See who's on the ballot in Tuesday's primary. All supervisors' seats in Black Hawk County are up for election. Dateline, Waterloo. And this was written by Maria Cooper. Voters will choose their political party's candidate for the November election on Tuesday. Polls are open from 7 a.m. to 8 p.m. for the primary election. Voters must be registered as either a Democrat or Republican to participate in that party's primary. Voters registered as having no party affiliation may update their registration at their polling place on Election Day or during early voting at the auditor's office. In-person early voting is available up until Election Day. In Black Hawk County, the last in-person absentee voting opportunity is from 8 a.m. to 4:30 p.m. Monday at the Black Hawk County Courthouse. In Bremer County, it is from 8 a.m. to 5 p.m. at the Bremer County Courthouse. On Election Day, voters must go to their assigned polling locations. Those locations can be found by visiting the iowa.gov website or by calling the county election office. Voters must provide a valid ID and proof of residency. Acceptable forms of identification are a current Iowa driver's license or non-operator's ID, a current U.S. passport, a current U.S. military ID, a U.S. veteran's ID, a tribal ID, or document or a voter ID PIN card. Those without an acceptable form of identification can have someone attest to their identity or request a provisional ballot. For a provisional ballot to be counted, the voter must provide an acceptable form of identification at the polling place before it closes or provide it at the auditor's office by noon the following Monday before the canvassing of votes. Ballots of those voting absentee by mail must be received by the auditor's office no later than 8 p.m. on Tuesday to be counted. In Black Hawk County, there is a secure drop box in the courthouse parking lot. With fewer than 5 days remaining before the election, the U.S. Postal Service cannot guarantee delivery in time for ballots to be received by Election Day. Contested races, county supervisors. All five of the Black Hawk County Board of Supervisors seats are on the ballot this year due to a new state law requiring counties with public universities to elect supervisors by district instead of at large. District 2, which covers parts of Waterloo, Wards 2 and 4, as well as Elk Run Heights, Evansdale, Dunkerton, and the northeast part of the county, will have a contested race for Democrats. State Senator Bill Dotzler, 78, of Waterloo, has retired from his seat after 30 years as an Iowa legislator serving the county. He is going up against Craig White, who's 77, of Evansdale, who previously served as a supervisor for 16 years. Steve Simon, a Waterloo City Council member, is running unopposed as the Republican candidate. Democrats in District 3, which covers Cedar Falls, will choose between incumbent Linda Leyland, 75, a retired economic development professional, and Camier Nsayan, 66, a retired environmental education professor. There are no Republican candidates. District 4 Democrats will have to choose between two incumbents and one newcomer. The district covers most of northern Waterloo. Incumbent Travis Hall, 41, is the executive director for Experience Waterloo and is finishing his first term as a supervisor. Incumbent Rich Kurtenbach, 64, is in his first term and is a retired electrician and union representative. Mark Little, 66,
is the former general manager of Met Transit. There are no Republicans running for District 4. Buchanan County Republicans will have a contested county supervisor race. Voters can choose two of the three candidates, which include John Lynch, incumbent John Kurtz, and incumbent Don Vogel. Rick Wolfenkile is running as the lone Democrat. Governor. Only the Republican Party has a contested race for governor to replace Governor Kim Reynolds. Five men are on the ballot, and they include Eddie Andrews, 59, a state legislator and tech entrepreneur from Johnston; Randy Feenstra, 57, a member of the U.S. House and former state legislator from Hull; Zach Lann, 40, a business owner, farmer, and alternative school founder from Belle Plaine; Brad Sherman, 71, a pastor and former state legislator from Williamsburg; Adam Steen, 45, the former director of the Iowa Department of Administrative Services from Runnels. Democrats will have the option to vote for current state auditor Rob Sand or write in a candidate. U.S. Representative District 2. Voters in both parties will choose their top pick for Iowa's 2nd Congressional District, currently held by Representative Ashley Hinson, a Republican, who is running for U.S. Senate seat. For the Republican ballot, voters can pick between State Senator Charlie McClintock and Joe Mitchell. McClintock, 53, of Alburnett, has been a state legislator since 2020 and previously served with the Cedar Rapids Police Department and the Iowa Army National Guard. Mitchell, 29, of Clear Lake, is a property developer but previously worked as a regional director for the U.S. Department of Housing and Urban Development and later as chief of staff at the Federal Housing Finance Agency. Before that, he represented Southeast Iowa as a state representative. The Republican nominee will face the winning Democrat, either Katie Dolter, State Representative Lindsey James, or Clint Tweetball. Dotler, 68, of Asbury, is the former dean of nursing at Kirkwood Community College and a retired U.S. Army nurse. James, 45, of Dubuque, has been a state representative since 2019 and is a pastor. Clint Tweetball, 54, of Cedar Rapids, is a pastor and co-founder of the nonprofit Matthew 25. U.S. Senate. There are two candidates per party for the U.S. Senate seat currently held by Republican Senator Joni Ernst. Republicans can choose current U.S. Representative Ashley Hinson, 42, of Marion, or Jim Carlin, 63, of Sergeant Bluff. Hinson is in her third term representing Iowa's 2nd Congressional District. Carlin is a lawyer and previously both a state representative and a state senator from 2017 to 2023. State legislators Josh Turek and Zach Walls are on the Democratic ballot. Turek, 47, of Council Bluffs, has served two terms in the Iowa House. Walls, 34, of Coralville, is in his second term in the Iowa Senate. Other state offices. The only other state office that is contested is the Republican race for state auditor. On the ballot is Chris Conoyer, the current lieutenant governor from LeClaire, and Abigail Mass, an Iowa County supervisor from Williamsburg. Democrats can vote for Taylor Wedick of Muscatine. Incumbent Rob Sand is running for governor. The only contested statehouse offices in the Courier's readership area are the Republican races for Senate District 27 and House District 68. Residents of Senate District 27, which covers a small sliver of western Black Hawk County, all of Grundy County, and most of Tama County, can vote for either incumbent State Senator Annette Sweeney or Rocky
Damiano. There are no Democrats on the primary ballot for this district. Residents of House District 68, which covers northwestern Black Hawk County, northern Buchanan County, and most of Fayette County, can choose between incumbent State Representative Chad Ingalls or Adam Thimmisch. Scott Bodley of Hawkeye is the only Democrat in the race. Uncontested races. Most of the county and state races have one candidate per party, making them uncontested. Blackhawk County. District 1 Supervisor, Republican Jeff Frost, and no Democratic candidate. District 5 Supervisor, Democrat Casey Schlatter, and Republican incumbent Justin Brandt. County Attorney, Democrat incumbent Brian Williams. County Recorder, Democrat incumbent Sandy Smith. County Treasurer, Republican incumbent Linda Hintzman. For Bremer County, District 2 Supervisor, Republican incumbent Corey Kerwinski, and no Democratic candidate. District 3 Supervisor, Republican Brian Pope, and no Democratic candidate. County Attorney, Republican incumbent Darius Robinson, and no Democratic candidate. For County Recorder, Republican incumbent Missy Thurm, and no Democratic candidate. For County Treasurer, Republican incumbent Adam Hoffman, and no Democratic candidate. In Buchanan County, County Attorney, Republican incumbent Sean Hardin, and no Democratic candidate. County Recorder, Democratic incumbent Michelle Mangrich, and no Republican candidate. For County Treasurer, Republican Tammy Jones. For State Senate, Senate District 29, which covers Waverly, Janesville, Denver, Appleton, Clarksville, Fredericksburg, Nashua, New Hampton, New Hartford, Parkersburg, Plainfield, Sumner, and Tripola. Democrat Jim Vowles of Waverly and Republican incumbent Sandy Salmon of Janesville. For Senate District 31, which covers Waterloo, Democrat Timmy Brown Powers and no Republican candidate. For State House, House District 53, which covers cities such as Gladbrook, Garwin, Tama, Toledo, and Grinnell, Democrat Berline Wobeter of Toledo, and Republican incumbent Dean Fisher of Montour. House District 54, which covers cities such as Dyke, Eldora, Grundy Center, Hudson, Iowa Falls, and Rhinebeck, we have Democrat Lila Ann Staton of Rhinebeck and Republican incumbent Josh Meggers of Grundy Center. For House District 57, which covers Waverly, Denver, Appleton, Clarksville, Janesville, New Hartford, Parkersburg, and Shell Rock, we have Democrat Sean Ellerbrook of Waverly and the Republican incumbent Pat Grassley of New Hartford. For House District 58, which covers Charles City, Nashua, New Hampton, Sumner, and Tripola, Democrat India May of Ionia and Republican incumbent Charlie Thompson of Charles City. House District 61, which covers Waterloo, we have Democrat Vincent Colas and no Republican candidate. House District 62, which covers Waterloo, there is Democratic incumbent Jerome Amos Jr. and no Republican candidate. House District 67, which covers Brandon and Independence, Democrat Michael Conrad and Republican incumbent Craig Johnson, both of Independence. House District 75, which covers Cedar Falls, we have Democrat Stu Stensland and no Republican. House District 76, which covers Cedar Falls, Dysart, Evansdale, Gilbertville, Hudson, LaPorte City, and Traer, we have Democrat Calvin Horn of Elk Run Heights and Republican incumbent Derek Wolf of Hudson. Other state offices.
For Attorney General, we have Democrat Nate Willems of Mount Vernon and Republican incumbent Brenna Byrd of Dexter. For Secretary of Agriculture, the Democrat is Chris Jones of Iowa City and the Republican incumbent Mike Nagg of Des Moines. Secretary of State Democrat Ryan Peterman of Davenport and Republican incumbent Paul Pate of Cedar Rapids. And for State Treasurer, Democrat John Norwood of West Des Moines and Republican incumbent Roby Smith of Davenport. Court of Appeals upholds guilty plea in fatal 2019 Waterloo bike crash. Jeff Reinitz wrote the story, Dateline Waterloo. The Iowa Court of Appeals has upheld the conviction of a Waterloo man who hit and killed a bicyclist in 2019. Authorities said L.A. Jefferson Jr. was going twice the 30-mile-per-hour speed limit with a blood alcohol content three times the legal limit when he hit 22-year-old Delai Salkick on West 3rd Street. Jefferson continued driving, parked around the corner, and walked away. Police soon found him at a bar and talked to him outside. Officers asked, "Why do you think we're here to chat with you?" And Jefferson responded, quote, "I hit the dude and bike. I mean, it wasn't my fault," unquote. After running through a list of attorneys, Jefferson opted to represent himself and then pleaded to homicide by vehicle, leaving the scene of an accident and operating while intoxicated during jury selection for what was to be his trial. Under the plea agreement, he was sentenced to up to 14 years behind bars. Jefferson appealed, arguing the district court judge should have thrown out his statements outside the bar because he wasn't read his Miranda rights. He also claimed he was coerced into pleading. In a ruling issued Wednesday, the Iowa Court of Appeals ruled the Miranda rights didn't apply because Jefferson wasn't in custody at the time. The court also ruled Jefferson understood the terms of the plea agreement and voluntarily accepted them when he pleaded. Sex offender faces charges in Evansdale. Dateline is Evansdale. A Marshall County sex offender has been arrested for allegedly traveling to Evansdale to meet a teen for sex. Evansdale police arrested 46-year-old Shane Michael Wallander of Van Cleve on May 23rd for one count of enticing a minor for sex and grooming. He was also cited for driving on a suspended license. Bond was set at $20,000. Authorities allege Wallander began texting someone he thought was a 15-year-old on May 7. He asked about the teen's sexual experience with older adults and offered money for nude photos and videos. Wallander later agreed to meet the teen in person, and police arrested him when he arrived at an Evansdale convenience store in a Dodge Journey around 1:10 a.m. on May 23rd. Court records indicate Wallander is on parole after serving time for a 2014 lascivious acts with a child conviction stemming from an incident with an 11-year-old boy in Polk County. Following his prison sentence, authorities attempted to have Wallander committed to treatment under Iowa's sexually violent predator statutes in 2021. The Iowa Attorney General's office said Wallander suffered from antisocial personality disorder and pedophilic disorder and had sexual contact with other inmates at the residential facility where they were housed, according to court records. He was also removed from the sex offender treatment program because of rule violations. After a bench trial, the judge declined to commit Wallander because experts couldn't agree that he suffered from pedophilic disorder or that he had a mental abnormality that would make him more likely than not to commit a sexually violent offense.
Waterloo man sentenced to prison for injuries to his infant child. Dateline Waterloo. A Waterloo man has been sentenced to prison in connection with injuries found on his infant child in 2025. Alexander James William Harris, 28, pleaded to one count of child endangerment with serious injury. On May 14th, he was sentenced to up to 10 years behind bars and ordered to pay restitution. A restraining order in the case was extended for 5 years. A lesser child endangerment charge from the same incident was dropped as part of the plea agreement. Authorities said the baby's mother noticed clicking sounds when the infant moved following a weekend visit with Harris in April of 2025. She took the child to Unity Point Health Allen Hospital, where doctors found injuries to the mouth, including torn connective tissue and several broken ribs. The child was transferred to University of Iowa hospitals and clinics in Iowa City for further treatment. And now, listeners, that's going to do it for today's reading of the Waterloo Cedar Falls Courier for Monday, June 1st. I'm your volunteer reader, Bob Young. You can listen to a recording of this reading of the Courier or recordings of the other newspapers around Iowa that we read. Just visit our website at any time. That's iowaradioreading.org. And thank you for making IRIS part of your day.

0: This is the story of a very special woman. 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I still call her Mom.
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Hello, and welcome to the reading of the Dubuque Telegraph Herald for Monday, June 1st, and I'm going to add a lot of material from Sunday, May 31st in there, because we don't record the paper on Sunday. So, looking at the Sunday paper, the headline story is Creating Memories, Tri-State Area Campgrounds Offer Rewards of Life in Driftless Region. Other stories from the Sunday paper, Tri-State Counties Navigate Debate Over Data Centers. And we're going to start with that story today, and we're going to do the main stories and hard news from Sunday first. I'm your reader, Mary Francis, and you're listening to IRIS. We're the Iowa Radio Reading Information Service for the Blind and Print Handicapped. So, from the Sunday paper, Tri-State Counties Navigate Debate Over Data Centers. This is by Grace Burwell of TH Media. Nearby counties beyond Dubuque are also looking to get up to speed when it comes to regulating data centers and similar facilities. Debate about a potential data center in Dubuque County last week prompted county supervisors to enact a one-year moratorium on any development as they work on a data center ordinance. City of Dubuque officials last week also said they plan to develop a city-specific ordinance. The rise of such facilities seems inevitable, said Jones County Supervisor Jeff Swisher. Quote, every place we go, the federal government's kind of saying, hey, you can regulate them, but you can't stop them. They are no different than any other utility company, he said. It's a gray area. Everybody's trying to learn it. It's the future, unquote. Data centers are large buildings that house the chips, servers, and computers to process and analyze data, and many are used to power AI systems. There are more than 100 in the state of Iowa. Google recently invested $7 billion to build a data center in Cedar Rapids and to expand an existing Council Bluffs location. Quote, I honestly haven't researched data centers because they appear to be going to large counties, such as Linn County and Blackhawk County and places like that, said Delaware County Supervisor Jeff Madlam. I don't know if they're still interested in smaller community counties. Still, Madlam said Delaware County is working on ordinances, quote, to catch us up to speed on data centers. The county is already home to cryptocurrency mining facilities in Manchester and Hazel Green Township, he said. That development drew, quote, a lot of controversy locally. Supervisor Shirley Helmricks said, crypto mining is the computer-driven process by which cryptocurrencies, such as Bitcoin, process transactions and mint new tokens. Madlam said that company Simple Mining is interested in expanding, but we're not letting them expand until we get some issues resolved. Noise pollution is a main complaint brought by county residents, he said. Simple Mining is also finalizing the scope of a project in Cascade, according to Cascade Economic Development Corp. The president of that is Ken McDermott. The company purchased property in Cascades Industrial Park and plans to construct a building there, which McDermott said will likely happen in early 2027. The Economic Development Corporation will host a community meeting with Simple Mining representatives, as well as electricity representatives, quote, so that community members would be able to ask questions and get all the facts on the project, said McDermott. Because Cascade is a municipality within Dubuque County, McDermott said he believes the county's new data center moratorium does not apply to the project. In Jones County, we started the discussion kind of when everybody else did, Swisher said. Whitney Amos, Jones County's land use administrator, said the county, quote, put a lot of time and effort into its data center ordinance, which county supervisors approved in May of 2025. There are already two data centers in the county located in Monticello, but they've been here for quite a while, Amos said. The county's ordinance requires data centers to be built in industrial zoned areas, highway commercial, and A2 agricultural zoning districts, according to Amos. If somebody wanted to build a data center on A2 land in Jones County, that would require rezoning and multiple public hearings, she said. The ordinance also requires a closed-loop water cooling system.
we knew that we needed to do something because we had a company that was interested in putting in a cryptocurrency data center, and we had nothing in place, Amos said. Once they approached the county, we put a moratorium in place so we could get an ordinance drafted up and prepared. In Clayton County, Board of Supervisors Chair Ray Peterson said county supervisors are, quote, still learning the best way to regulate data centers. A Clayton County Planning and Zoning Commission meeting in April drew about 100 community members who voiced concerns about a proposed county data center ordinance and data centers in general. The commission told residents there will be opportunities for public input throughout the ordinance process. In Grant County, Wisconsin, Board Chair Bob Keeney said there hasn't been a whole lot happening with data center development since the county was given the hint that there may be a company looking back in December. No potential project has been made public yet, he said. I think we've seen some opposition, Keeney said. I guess I try to share the facts that I've learned on others. And I think that's the biggest thing, is to make sure that people are educated with facts. Once the company approached the county, we put a moratorium in place so we could get an ordinance drafted up and prepared, he said. And sticking with the Sunday paper on the front page, the cover story, Creating Memories. Tri-State Area Campgrounds Offer Rewards of Life in Driftless Region. This is by Eric Hogstrom of TH Media. Area camping experiences can include spending time outdoors with family and friends, enjoying the driftless region's unique topography and natural beauty, and escaping the bustle of routine life. It's about creating memories, said Brian Preston, executive director of Dubuque County Conservation. Being outdoors and feeling that cool air when you're sitting around the campfire is a great thing. Dubuque County manages 8 park campgrounds. They are all unique. If you have little kids, Swiss Valley is a great place because you're not near the water. Parents with little kids can feel safer there because little kids can wander a little without being near the river. People that enjoy boating and fishing enjoy the river parks at Finley's Landing, Mud Lake, and Massey Station. I'm going to take a look. It goes park by park, and I'm going to do a little summary. There are 10. Apple River Canyon State Park. The setting for this Illinois State Park is a dramatic landscape combining limestone bluffs, deep ravines, springs, streams, and a scenic canyon. The park also has 49 Class C campsites in the Canyon Ridge Campground and 6 group sites in the Walnut Grove Youth Campground. Class C campsites typically provide designated camping spaces for tents or small RVs, 4 picnic areas with table, grills, drinking water, and toilets. 2 of the 3 shelters are accessible for people with disabilities. 5 trails wind through the wooded park, and fishing is available in the Apple River. And that's in Apple River, Illinois. And it shows photos with each one. Next up is, I'm looking, Backbone. Next up is Backbone State Park. Iowa's first state park is named for a unique topographic feature and offers a variety of camping options, including accessible family cabins, electric campsites, full hookup campsites, and tent-only sites. It's an amazing place, said the park's manager. There was a reason it was chosen as Iowa's first state park. It's one of the coolest places in the state. It offers unique rock climbing experiences aimed at both climbers and rappellers. But climbers must register at the park before climbing. Trails at the park cater to hikers, mountain bike riders, and cross-country skiers in the winter. A stream offers trout fishing. It's popular with boaters. Backbone Lake is popular with boaters. There are 5 picnic shelters and a playground. It's located in Dundee, Iowa. It features a Civilian Conservation Corps museum, a little history, a steep and narrow dolomite ridge overlooking the Maquoketa River called the Devil's Backbone, prompted land preservation efforts in that area that would become the park in the late 19th century. Know before you go, rising bacteria levels can sometimes cause officials to advise against swimming at Backbone Beach. You can check the internet for the latest conditions. And beginning this year, all the campsites there are reservable through a dedicated system online.
So, or you can do it by phone, iowastateparks.reserveamerica.com or 1-877-427-2757. Next is Bellevue State Park. This is one of the two units of the state park offers camping. The park is split into two units, says the park site supervisor. The Nelson unit is for day use. It has a lodge and a butterfly garden. And the Dias unit has the campground. It features several camping sites that have electric and non-electrical sites, modern restrooms, and showers. We're small campground, family-focused and friendly. The Dias unit features 4 miles of hiking trails. The Deer Trail is a short trail near the campground. This is located in Bellevue, Iowa. The butterfly garden there was the first created in Iowa. A little history. Baby Glenn began to plan to preserve it in 1908. It was dedicated 20 years later. Know before you go, they say all holiday weekends are busy at the campgrounds. Weekdays are not busy. So you're to check the new reservation system for availability. Next is Blanding Landing Recreation Area, 13 miles south of Galena. It's along the backwaters of the Mississippi, and it's managed by the U.S. Army Corps of Engineers. 30 campsites with electrical, 7 non-electrical. There's a boat ramp, a playground, and a picnic shelter. The area near the boat ramp offers panoramic views across backwaters and the main channel of the Mississippi. The community seen almost directly across the river is the town of Bellevue. Know before you go, it's a riverside campground that's also adjacent to a rail line, so trains can pass you by during the day or night. Next is Grant River Recreation Area, U.S. Army Corps of Engineers operated campground 2 miles south of Potosi, Wisconsin, off Wisconsin Highway 133. There's a tent camping area, 63 large RV sites with 50 amp electrical service and a shower building, playgrounds, horseshoe pits, picnic shelter, and a popular boat ramp. It's located in Potosi, Wisconsin. Fun fact, nearby Potosi offers a pair of popular annual events each summer. Catfish Festival, held the second full weekend in August, and Potosi Brew Fest is the fourth Saturday in August. Know before you go, this one also has trains coming through the campground on rail lines adjacent to the recreation area. They run both day and night. Maquoketa Caves, this state campground, is located in one of Iowa's most unique areas. More than a dozen caves, formations, and sinkholes can be found in the park. Some are accessible by walking. Others can be accessed by serious spelunkers. I am not one of those. There are 34 campsites offering a mix of modern and primitive options. There's a playground, picnic shelter, and hiking trail located in Maquoketa. Let's see. Know before you go, the park's caves are closed from November 15th to April 1 each year while the bats that live there hibernate. Miller Riverview Park and Campground, operated by the city of Dubuque. It's in a 20-acre park, riverfront setting. It's adjacent to the Q Casino and Resort. The campground has pull-through and back-in sites with full electric hookups as well as primitive campsites. It offers spectacular views of the Dubuque Air Show and Fireworks Show. It's the setting for the annual Dubuque Dragon Boat Festival. It was established in 1986. Know before you go, rising Mississippi River levels can dictate whether Miller Riverview Park is open or not. Delayed openings or temporary closures can occur at times of flooding. Pikes Peak State Park in Clayton County, it takes its name from an explorer who helped bring attention to the natural beauty of the upper Mississippi River Valley. There are 60 campground sites, 5 are hookup sites that give water, sewer, and electrical. All others offer only electrical. From the campground, you have easy access to the main overlook and our trail system at the park's main entrance, said the park site supervisor. It's in McGregor, Iowa.
There are 11 miles of trails along the scenic bluff and valleys of the park, including a boardwalk section that leads to Bridal Veil Falls. Let's see, and know before you go. The park features a store operated by the Friends of Pike Peak State Park Group. They've got souvenirs, snacks, convenience store items, and camping supplies. 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Fall colors in the spring wildfires, flowers, all kinds of spring ephemerals that have to pop up and complete their entire life cycle in a short period of time before the trees canopy out and shade the forest floor. Campsites, they've got 64 of those. 54 are RV sites with 50 amp power and water. It's located near rural Piasta. Fun fact, our supervisor lived in the campground. Let's see. Know before you go, only 30% of the campsites at Swiss Valley can be reserved online. Everything else is first come, first served. Fall camping, also popular. We stay open as long as we possibly can, said the park ranger, usually through October. Next is Wyalusing State Park. It's just above the confluence of the Wisconsin and Mississippi rivers. Experiences are rich in natural wonder and history. The campgrounds, homestead campgrounds, have 109 regular campsites. There's an outdoor group camp, which has five sites with a capacity of 130 people. That's the Hugh Harper Indoor Group Camp. It's a modern facility used by organized groups located near Bagley, Wisconsin. Some of the campsites sit at 500 feet up on a bluff, which oversees the Wisconsin and Mississippi rivers. It's one of Wisconsin's oldest state parks. Know before you go, be prepared to book ahead for a spot. You can book ahead 11 months in advance. A lot of the sites get booked very early on. And that is the end of the story. And it shows many photos of people hiking and the different beautiful things at all these different beautiful parks. And now we're going over to the Monday, June 1st, Dubuque Telegraph Herald. We have used up all the hard news in the Sunday paper. Front story, credit conundrum. Dubuque Main Street seeks solution after fake tokens are used at the farmer's market. And it shows a photo of a gentleman holding up two tokens, and one is real and one is fake. After discovering counterfeit tokens at Dubuque's farmer's market, Dubuque Main Street stopped the token exchange system and is searching for an alternative solution. Dave Barba, executive director of Dubuque Main Street, said $60 worth of counterfeit tokens were discovered May 16 by his staff while inspecting the currency at the market. He said the counterfeit tokens were slightly thicker than the normal tokens. As a temporary alternative, he said the market exchanged the wooden tokens in circulation with gold and plastic tokens and worked with Dutrack Community Credit Union to get an ATM on site. Michael Williams, owner of Elevated Images, a vendor at the farmer's market, said he was shocked when he heard about someone using counterfeit tokens, especially considering the wholesome purpose of the event. It's pretty unbelievable, Williams said. The goal of the farmer's market is to connect and elevate the community. Scott Peabody, a worker at Little Red's Honey Farm, another vendor, said he was disappointed when he learned about the counterfeit tokens. It really sucks that the guy used counterfeit tokens, he said. Out of all the markets that Little Red's Honey Farm attends, Peabody said Dubuque was the only one that had a token system for non-cash paying customers. Barba said the vendors at the farmer's market were not only understanding but supportive of Dubuque Main Street as the organization looks for solutions. Lisa Klein, owner of vendor Klein's Bakery, said
even though she was unaffected by the counterfeit token issue, she was impressed with how Dubuque Main Street handled the situation. I think it's good that they were right on it right away, she said. Barba said the permanent solution Dubuque Main Street prefers is an on-site ATM for customers.

especially longtime customers. It's a bit of a bummer, he said. There's about 10 years of customer behavior that we're working against. But we really didn't see much anger or disappointment. I think a lot of people felt for us as the organizers, and were more so disappointed that someone had done that. Despite the abrupt end to the token system, Barba said the silver lining to the situation is the new system should make the money flow more efficiently. It's a slight bummer to get rid of that, but overall, a real operational improvement for us in organizing the farmers market, Barba said. There's just a lot of staff time that goes into the back-end protocol and the procedures of counting the tokens, verifying them, storing them, so if we can remove that in favor of ATMs, that allows us to spend more staff time on greater opportunities at the farmers market, he said. Next story from the Monday Telegraph Herald. The bears are back in town. One such animal has been spotted at Finley's Landing Park. Black bear sightings have become a staple of springtime in the Dubuque area in recent years. A resident Dubuque County black bear has been spotted in area communities in years past. In 2024, a bear was caught lumbering around the grounds of Clark University as it made its way through town. So far this year, only one black bear has been sighted, and he's not a fan of the paparazzi, said Dubuque County Conservation Executive Director Brian Preston. He's out of hibernation, and he's out and about, but he's keeping a very low profile, which is great, Preston said. The bear was recently spotted at Finley's Landing Park, he said. Black bears are native to Iowa, but were pushed out as agriculture transformed the state's landscape. They are currently found in abundance in Wisconsin and Minnesota. In northeast Iowa, though, bear sightings are increasingly common as the animals meander south or swim across the Mississippi River. Preston said four or five bears wandered into Dubuque County last year. This is the time of year that we're getting close to the breeding season for black bears, he said. The young males are usually starting to expand their territory looking for a girlfriend. The only bears that have made their way into northeast Iowa are males, predominantly younger ones. According to the Iowa DNR, there haven't been any documented sightings of females or cubs in the state, but Preston said that might change should more bears find their way south. I would suspect that over the next couple of years, we're going to see some reproduction in the state, he said, but we haven't had anything yet that we know of. Research conducted by students at Drake University indicates that northeast Iowa, with its higher density of forested areas compared to the rest of the state, could support up to 1,100 black bears. Black bears primarily prefer woodland habitats, and northeast Iowa is conducive to that, said Vince Evelsizer, a fur bearer and wetland biologist with the Iowa DNR. The bear in Dubuque County is the only one confirmed by the DNR so far this year. However, Evelsizer said, Iowa is still in the preliminary stages of bear season, and the population trends cannot be deciphered this early. It's gotten off to a little bit of a quieter start, but I anticipate we'll probably see that pick up here, he said. There are no big changes to indicate the population being way up or way down. Once they come out of hibernation, black bears are usually on the hunt for food and can be attracted by items such as trash cans, charcoal grills, and bird feeders. Preston said, taking precautionary measures, such as moving those things indoors, can help deter bears away from private homes and residences. It's really late May or early June when we see those kinds of behaviors, he said. They're very food motivated. If you encounter a bear in the wild, Preston said, alerting the animal to your presence through loud noises and gestures is a good way to keep a safe distance between yourself and the bear. All the bears that we've had have been very wild, so as soon as they hear a human around, they take off running for cover, he said. Try to limit contact with the bear, but if you do see it, yell at it, make sure it knows you're there, and you won't have any problems with it, he said. He added that the best way to keep the bears wild is by not feeding them or trying to lure them closer. The Iowa DNR has also partnered with BearWise, that's a nonprofit coalition of state bear biologists, to help educate residents on being bear safe.

Jones said he and his staff keep a database of confirmed bears living in and around Dubuque County. He encouraged any residents who see a black bear, report it to the Swiss Valley Nature Center, the Conservation Department's headquarters, along with additional information, such as photos or videos, and note the time and location of the bear sighting. And now we're looking at the Monday paper, News in Brief. Dubuque firefighters contain blaze at landfill, cause unclear. The Dubuque Fire Department responded to a large fire at the Dubuque Metropolitan Area Solid Waste Agency landfill located at 101 Airborne Road on Sunday morning, according to a press release from the department. The Dubuque County 911 Emergency Communications Center was notified of the fire at 7:21 Sunday, that's in the morning, with the first fire units arriving at 7:31. Dubuque Fire responded with 7 units. Mutual aid was requested to assist with water supply and was provided by the Asbury and Piasta Fire Departments. Additional assistance was provided by landfill staff. By 9 a.m., the incident was under control, with small hotspots being addressed, the release states. There is no threat to the community as a result of the incident, and no injuries were reported. The cause of the fire, not immediately known. Our next brief, 4 people injured in a Lafayette County crash. White Oak Township, Wisconsin. Authorities said that 4 people were injured in a 3-car crash in rural Lafayette County on Saturday. Kiana J. Colbert, age 46 of Chicago, along with 2 juvenile passengers who were with her in the car, were transported to a hospital for treatment of non-life-threatening injuries, according to the Lafayette County Sheriff's Department. Douglas J. Winter, age 58 of Apple River, Illinois, was also taken to a hospital for minor injuries. A press release states that Colbert was westbound on Lafayette County Highway W at around 3:35 p.m. Saturday when she failed to stop at a 4-way stop sign. Colbert proceeded into the intersection with Lafayette County Highway O and struck a vehicle operated by Winter. Colbert then struck another vehicle operated by a different Apple River resident who reported no injuries. Our next brief, grant application process open for Dubuque County program. The Dubuque County Board of Supervisors has announced availability for its fiscal year 2027 purchase of service program. The program supports nonprofit community organizations by allowing them to apply for funding from the program. The goal of the program is to increase quality of life in Dubuque County. For the fiscal 2027 program, the board has designated $100,000 for applicants. Nonprofit organizations can apply for amounts between $500 and $10,000 in 5 categories. Those categories are economic and community development, travel and tourism, workforce development, historical/cultural/arts preservation, and community services. All applications will be evaluated based on the organization's impact, the alignment with the county's priorities, the organization's needs, and the funds available. County 2027 discretionary funding programs, including purchase of service funds, Tom Hancock Memorial Fire and EMS Grant Program, and other public purpose programs total $550,000. Any organization interested in applying for any of these programs must apply by 11:59 p.m. Friday, June 26. Our next brief, RAGBRAI looking for overnight housing volunteers in Dyersville. RAGBRAI organizers are seeking volunteers in Dyersville to offer overnight housing to riders and their support people. The riders would stay overnight in Dyersville on Friday, July 24, and they'll leave by 9 a.m. on Saturday, July 25, which is the final day of the ride. Those who volunteer to host will be paired with a rider based on the rider's needs. Hosts are expected to offer outdoor space for a tent or indoors on a bed or on the floor for riders to sleep for the night. Hosts are also expected to offer a portable or indoor bathroom, a shower, and access to drinking water
so that riders can refill their water bottles. For more information on this opportunity, the website is DyersvilleRagBri.com. That's DyersvilleRagBri.com. And our final brief, Piasta home destroyed by fire. A Dubuque County home was destroyed by fire early Sunday morning, according to the Dubuque County Sheriff's Department. Sheriffs and fire officials were called to a structure fire at 10764 Cedar Ridge Court in Piasta at about 3 a.m. Sunday. Upon arrival, the residence was fully engulfed, and the occupants were able to safely exit. A sheriff's report said the residence is considered a total loss, with an estimated damage of $500,000. Cause of the fire is unknown, but officials said it does not appear to be suspicious. Assisting at the scene were the Dubuque County Sheriff's Department, Piasta Police Department, Epworth Fire EMS, Asbury Fire, Farley Fire, and Centralia Piasta Fire. And that brings us to the halfway point of today's reading of the Dubuque Telegraph Herald for Sunday and Monday, May 31 and June 1. 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We're the Iowa Radio Reading Information Service for the Blind and Print Handicapped. All material heard on IRIS is intended solely for our friends who live with print disabilities. And now we'll turn to obituaries. These are from Sunday's paper. Elizabeth Ann Betty Takes, age 90, died peacefully Wednesday, May 27th, surrounded by a beloved family and close friends in the care of Hospice of Dubuque, the organization that she founded. Visitation is today from 2 to 7 at the Seigert Funeral Home on JFK. There will be a vigil at 6:30. Funeral Mass, 10:30 a.m. Tuesday, June 2nd at St. Raphael Cathedral. The Nurse Honor Guard will be present to pay tribute to her many years of dedicated service. Betty was born in Waukon in 1936 on a small farm, no electricity or running water, a one-room schoolhouse. She said, "We were poor, but we never felt poor. Money was never a big deal to my parents." Those values stayed with her throughout her life and informed her commitment to work without pay for many organizations. Eventually, they moved to Dubuque. She attended St. Patrick's School and St. Joseph Academy, where she was awarded the highest science prize. Graduated from St. Joseph Mercy Hospital School of Nursing with an RN degree in 1957, and shortly after married the love of her life, Bernard Bud Takes. They met in grade school when Betty noticed Bud, the cute boy at a baseball game, and took a picture of him. They were married for 40 years and had three children before he died of injuries sustained in a car accident in 1998, in which Betty was also severely injured. She worked hard to make a full recovery and resume her nursing career and her volunteering, but mourned Bud's early death for the rest of her life. Her passion in life was nursing, particularly end-of-life care. She returned to college to earn her Bachelor of Science in Nursing at the University of Dubuque, graduated magnum cum laude while working full-time at the ICU at Findlay Hospital. After graduation, she became the nurse manager at Dubuque Internal Medicine. She remained lifelong friends with the nurses who worked under her guidance and was a fierce advocate for treating nurses with professional respect and putting patient care at the forefront of her nursing practice. Notably, her greatest achievement and recognition came as the founder of the nonprofit Hospice of Dubuque. She personally met as Elizabeth Kubler-Ross and afterward felt compelled to spread the message of compassionate care for those at the end of life. Next obituary is Daniel E. Petitgout. That's P-E-T-I-T-G-O-U-T. He passed at the age of 84 on May 29 in Iowa City at the University of Iowa Hospital, surrounded by the love and presence of his family. While he will be profoundly missed, his family finds deep peace in knowing he has been reunited in eternal rest with his beloved wife, Karen, who he missed dearly. Friends and family can call today, Monday, June 1st, from 4 to 8 p.m., and again from 9 to 9:45 tomorrow morning at the
Frentress Lake Event Center in East Dubuque, Illinois, where the parish scripture service will be held Monday at 3:30. There will be a massive Christian burial Tuesday, June 2nd, St. Mary's Catholic Church in East Dubuque at 10:30 a.m. He proudly served in the United States Army from November 1962 until 1967. He attained the rank of Specialist Fourth Class. In October of 1971, he married Karen Cruiser at the Immaculate Conception Catholic Church in Keeler, Wisconsin. Together, they built a meaningful life rooted in faith, family, and a relentless work ethic. He was a proud lifelong member and supporter of St. Mary's Catholic Church in East Dubuque. He possessed a lifelong passion for the Mississippi River. What started as a vision paired with a fierce work ethic evolved into their cherished family business, Frentress Lake Marina. Dan worked passionately alongside his wife and children to build a legacy that they would love and cherish for generations. A true visionary, Dan successfully launched and operated several other businesses throughout his life, including Top Block and Brick, the Silver Eagle Event Center, and Timmerman's Motel. His fondest memories were made on the water. As a Coast Guard auxiliarist, he had the distinct honor of escorting President Jimmy Carter and First Lady Rosalynn Carter down the Mississippi River. In his younger years, he could be often found pulling skiers behind his boat, which he aptly named Wet and Wild. Virgil C. Reth, age 76, of Earlville, passed away Tuesday, May 26. Visitation Monday, June 1st, 4 to 7 p.m. at the Clifton Murdoch Funeral Home in Earlville, and Tuesday the 2nd, from 9:30 to 10:30 at the Delhi Methodist Church. Services will follow there at 11 a.m. Burial will follow at the Fairview Cemetery in Earlville. Eileen Orut, O-R-U-T-T, age 95, of Earlville, died Sunday, May 24. Visitation Saturday, June 6, 10 a.m. to noon at the Earlville United Parish. Services will follow at 12:30. Burial will take place at the Fairview Cemetery in Earlville. David K. Thurston, age 66, of Wolfboro, and formerly of Dubuque, died Saturday, May 23rd. Services will be held at a later date. Marianne Hansen, age 90, of Asbury, passed away peacefully May 26 in Asbury, Iowa, at Grand Meadows. Family private services have already been held. She worked outside the home for several years as a secretary at the Fort Meade Army Base and then later at Hempstead High School. Her favorite work and greatest joy was caring for her family and home. She especially cherished time with her grandchildren and great-grandchildren. She enjoyed baking, canning, gardening, and playing cards. Her homemade lemon meringue pie and chocolate layer cake were her signature desserts and family favorites. Betty Jo Jody Pierce Frambach, age 83, died Thursday, May 28th at the Luther Manor on Hillcrest in Dubuque. She will be... Cremation has been accorded. There will be family and friends will receive friends Saturday, June 6th at Westside Chapel Funeral Home in Morristown, Tennessee, between 11 and 12 p.m. Joan Lois Hill, age 84, passed away peacefully at home May 23rd, surrounded by the love of her family. She was born January 17, 1942, a devoted wife and proud mother whose greatest joy in life was her family, a lasting marriage of 63 years with her husband, Thompson Tom Hill, and together they built a life centered on love, commitment, and resilience. She was raised on the East Coast and spent her early childhood there before moving with her family to Culver City, California during her teenage years.
She later attended college for computer data entry and worked for several businesses in California. There she met Tom, and together they came back and made their home in the Midwest, where they raised their family. Celebration of Life, Friday, July 10, at the Egelhorf, Siegert, and Casper Funeral Home in Dubuque from 6 to 8 p.m. Cynthia C.J. Chapman, age 70, of Dubuque, passed away May 14 at home. She was born July 8, 1955, in Rockford, Illinois. She lived in Rockford until she moved to Dubuque in the 70s. Some of her accomplishments included working her way up from the assembly lines at Eagle Window and Door, and she retired as the first female supervisor for that company. In 1995, she entered into a relationship with Katie Morrow and continued that relationship for an amazing 31 years. Through that, she inherited three children, Heather, Molly, and Beth. She never expected to have children, but once she did, she thoroughly enjoyed the role. She was known for being a fantastic host and life of the party. A lifelong fan of the Bears and women's basketball, she enjoyed spending time on the river, boating or fishing, loved good music, and was always accompanied by a beloved dog. A celebration of life will be scheduled at a later date. Kathleen Rilley, age 81, of Stockton, passed Wednesday, March 31. Visitation will be Saturday, June 6, 11 a.m. at Holy Cross Catholic Church in Stockton, with a luncheon to follow at noon. Brandon Vize, V-I-Z-E, age 27, of Dubuque, passed away Tuesday, May 26. No services are planned. Duane H. Price, age 74, of Dubuque, passed away Tuesday, May 26. Private family services will be held. No date on that. Catherine J. Rosenthal, 74, of Dubuque, passed away May 27. No public services will be held. Veronica G. Romberg, age 96, of Dubuque, died Saturday, May 30th. Nothing is planned at this time, but Leonard Funeral Home and Crematory is assisting the family. Sean P. McDermott, age 51, of Dubuque, died Tuesday, May 26. Visitation, Saturday, June 20, 9 to 10:45 a.m. at the Hoffman, Schneider, and Kitchen Funeral Home and Crematory on Asbury Road. Services will follow at 11 a.m. And Phyllis A. Benson, age 85, of Galena, passed Sunday, May 24. Private services will be held. And turning to the opinions, this is from Monday's paper. It's the Hour View from the TH's editorial staff. And it's entitled, It's Time for States to Step Back from Gerrymandering. Remember last summer when Texas House Democratic Caucus Chair Gene Wu was spouting off at a press conference live from Carroll Stream, Illinois, just so he could avoid a quorum in his home state where lawmakers debated restricting the state's congressional seats? That game of cross-country legislative cat and mouse was a new chapter in an old battle, and 2026 has seen things get worse instead of better. That Texas two-step set off a race to the bottom of the bucket, with many other states deciding that redrawing maps mid-decade was actually a great idea. California pushed aside its independent commission and came up with a new and creative map that, surprise, added Democratic seats. Other states followed suit, including Florida, a largely Republican state that managed to cut its eight Democratic seats down to four with new maps. Virginia passed a map eliminating all but one Republican seat in the state. The translation of voters into seats keeps growing more and more partisan. And yes, this is not a one-party problem. Both parties do it wherever they can. Following a 2019 U.S. Supreme Court ruling, the state legislatures have had free rein to create gerrymandered district maps that favor one political party over another. Then a month ago, the U.S. Supreme Court struck down Louisiana's current map as an illegal racial gerrymander,
weakening the landmark 1965 Voting Rights Act. That decision intensified a national redistricting battle, fueled by President Donald Trump's efforts to protect the Republicans' slim House majority in the midterms. Emboldened by these rulings, many politicians fully embraced the partisan practice, but not here in Iowa. Here in the Hawkeye State, our legislature still manages to draw fair and objective district maps, unlike most of the rest of the country. In Iowa, nonpartisan legislative staffers draw the maps without considering party affiliations indicated on voter registration rolls. The main consideration is keeping the districts compact and uniform in population. Iowa's districts have only an 84-person deviation from one congressional district to another, and the boundaries do not cross county lines. In Illinois and Wisconsin, and so many other states, the process looks much different. That's a shame. It's hard to imagine the intent of the forefathers was to allow states to map out safe seats, where incumbency is practically guaranteed. That can lead to complacency, pork barrel spending, and a lack of accountability. In Iowa, there are no safe seats, and the state has been the better by it for it. By contrast, just take a look at Illinois. Illinois lost a congressional seat in the 2020 census, which led to a grossly partisan redrawing of the maps. Illinois Democrats redrew the boundaries so that Joe Davies County, a Republican stronghold, was sliced out of District 17, where Democrat Sherry Bustos had been the U.S. Representative. Overall, Illinois went from 18 seats in the U.S. House of Representatives, held by 13 Democrats and 5 Republicans, to 17 seats to be held by 14 Democrats and 3 Republicans. One of those 3 Republicans is Darren LaHood, who now represents Joe Davies County along with a bunch of other small rural Republican-leaning communities, lumped together thanks to gerrymandering. So if you live in Galena, your congressman now lives in Peoria, some 3 hours away. The difference between Iowa's fair and equal maps is not lost on LaHood. Quote, look over at Iowa, and it's like 4 squares, nice and along county lines, LaHood said during a 2022 visit to Joe Davies County. He said, in Illinois, we don't do squares, we do snakes and blots. If I'm fortunate enough to get elected, I'll represent 750,000 people, and we won't have a town over 2,000 because it's gerrymandered. It's terrible for democracy, he said. Terrible, yes. Both parties, depending on the state and who is in power, have used gerrymandering to their advantage. It could get even worse. It's possible Illinois maps could be redrawn with 0 Republican seats. Just 2 days ago, Louisiana lawmakers passed a new congressional map designed to pick up a Republican seat while leaving the state with just one of its 2 majority black House districts represented by Democrats. This is no way to lead and nowhere near what a representative government should look like. Gerrymandering is an attack on the innate desire for fairness when it comes to elections. We all want to feel that our voter matters, not that the party who will win is predetermined. It's a shame that more states don't take a lesson from Iowa and a step toward fair and equal representation. And it says editorials reflect the consensus of the Telegraph Herald editorial board. Next letter is from Mike Doyle of Loras College. He writes, as I reflect on my first year as president of Loras, I'm filled with deep gratitude for the people, mission, and momentum that defined our extraordinary community. Serving Loras is not simply a leadership role. It's a sacred responsibility rooted in our Catholic faith tradition and a shared commitment to forming lives of purpose. While recent coverage has highlighted one financial measurement regarding our viability, the whole picture shows the significant progress made in stabilizing Loras financially. We've seen record philanthropic support, raising more than $24 million in the past 13 months. That's an amount never achieved in school history. Through sound fiscal stewardship, we strengthened our financial position by reducing long-term bank debt by 14%. Improving net cash flow by nearly $12.5 million, and improving operational budget results by more than $8 million.
Together, these gains have helped move Loris to a positive seven-figure net operating outcome, a measurable sign of stronger financial footing and disciplined progress already underway. Our work over the past year sends a powerful message that people believe in Loris College. We remain confident in the strength of the Loris experience, as evidenced by student outcomes that consistently exceed regional and national benchmarks, and the enduring value of the Loris education. This year has reaffirmed for me that our students are our why. Across campus, I see students searching for more than a degree. They seek meaning, vocation, belonging, and faith. They find it through rigorous academic experiences, undergraduate research, internships, athletics, the arts, service opportunities, and in moments of prayer in the Christ the King Chapel. Together, these experiences shape graduates prepared not only for successful careers, but for lives grounded in faith, integrity, compassion, and service. Our campus community has accomplished much together this year. Students excelled in classrooms, laboratories, performance spaces, and athletic and academic competition, demonstrating the excellence that defines Duhawks. This spring, we had seven All-American track and field athletes, and our softball team advanced to the NCAA tournament for the first time in our history, winning their first two games. We strengthened our Catholic identity by expanding participation in Mass, Adoration, and Bible study, while deepening our partnership with the Archdiocese and the wider Dubuque community. First-year enrollment continues to grow, reflecting renewed confidence among prospective students and families. Personally, this year has taught me that leadership at Loris is deeply relational. It happens in conversations with students, collaborations with faculty and staff, engagement with alumni and friends, and shared prayer as a community guided by the Holy Spirit. I've seen firsthand, from talking with students about their research projects, their career goals, their leadership experiences, and their service to church and community, that the world needs more Duhawks. I look forward to my second year as president, mainly because I believe the why for Loris College has never been stronger. Our path remains clear. We will continue to be anchored in Christ and guided by the Holy Spirit while rising together to meet the needs of today's students and tomorrow's world. Inspired by our values of truth, respect, responsibility, excellence, and service, we will continue to form leaders who build bridges, strengthen communities, and live their vocation with purpose. God bless, and let's go Duhawks, he says. And that is all we've got, all the time we have, rather, for the reading of the Dubuque Telegraph Herald for Sunday, May 31, and Monday, June 1, 2026. 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

Hello and welcome to the reading of the Cedar Rapids Gazette for Monday, June 1st. I'm your reader, Teresa Whitaker, and let's take a look at the front page. We have the headline, Big Boy Returns to Eastern Iowa. Union Pacific Train is crossing the country to mark America's 250th. You'll likely notice more people congregating near Union Pacific Railroad tracks early this week as Big Boy returns to Eastern Iowa. The world's largest operating steam locomotive will power through eastern Iowa on Monday and Tuesday as part of America's 250th celebration. Past visits of the locomotive have drawn throngs of people along the route as the train powers by. Big Boy will pull UP's commemorative 250th anniversary engine, a commemorative Abraham Lincoln engine, and a group of heritage passenger cars. The locomotive will stop in Indiana, Ohio, New York, and Pennsylvania for the first time. It's the only one of the 25 Big Boy locomotives that is in operation today. The Union Pacific commissioned 25 of the locomotives in 1941. The locomotive is 133 feet long and weighs about 1.2 million pounds. Locomotive 4014, which began running again in 2019, had been retired in 1961 and became a museum piece in California. But the UP reacquired the locomotive in 2013 and began a multi-year restoration in advance of the 150th anniversary of the Transcontinental Railroad's completion in 2019. There are seven other Big Boy locomotives on display in St. Louis, Dallas, Omaha, Nebraska, Denver, Scranton, Pennsylvania, Green Bay, Wisconsin, and Cheyenne, Wyoming. Big Boy is on a coast-to-coast tour and is heading to the East Coast as part of America's 250th celebration. The locomotive is scheduled to make two whistle stops in eastern Iowa. On Monday, the train is scheduled to arrive in Tama at the McClellan Street crossing at 11:15 a.m. It will stay for about 30 minutes and depart at 11:45 a.m. The train will continue east to Belle Plaine, arriving at 12:15 p.m. and departing about 15 minutes later at 12:30 p.m. The train will continue to Cedar Rapids, though there will not be public access. Tuesday, the locomotive and passenger set is scheduled to depart the Beverly Yard in southwest Cedar Rapids around 9 a.m. It's scheduled to arrive in Grand Mound at 11 a.m. before continuing east and into the Rochelle Yard in Illinois around 3 p.m. If you miss the eastbound train, it won't return on the same route. Big Boy is scheduled to be in St. Louis on Sunday, July 19th, where it will be on display. The train returns west across Missouri. Places to view it are Belle Plaine. The Belle Plaine stop offers a good chance to catch the train starting and stopping and heading east out of E-68 also will allow views. Hopping up to the small town of Lucerne would allow you to see the train roll through off the beaten path as well. In Norway, just to the west on Route E-66, which runs parallel to the tracks, while the Norway baseball field would allow plenty of parking too. Tate Cummins Park in Cedar Rapids on Tuesday is an ideal spot with an overhead bridge, a large parking area, and a long open view to get video of the train. Since there's a crossing at the yard at the park, you'll get a good listen to the steam whistle. Positioning yourself in Mount Vernon or along Highway 30 in Cedar County is also a great place to do some train spotting. Big Boy is a working locomotive, and there are a few things to keep in mind if excitement takes over and you forget you're dealing with a 1.2 million pound machine that uses steam and oil. They say to stay at least 25 feet from all railroad tracks, keep drones at least 25 feet from tracks, and follow FAA regulations for their use. If you're near a train track, there can be a train. Don't go on to adjacent tracks assuming train traffic will stop. Railroad tracks, trestles, yards, and rights of way are all private property and you cannot trespass. Don't try to pace the train as you drive. Be a safe and courteous driver. Be aware of the environment. The train is traveling in a working rail environment and walking surfaces may be uneven.
While the train crew will work to maintain the schedule, many factors can affect the train's arrival and departure. You can track the train online at www.up.com/about-us/history/steam/track. Our next story from the front page, here's how to vote in Tuesday's primary. Polls will be open from 7 a.m. to 8 p.m. This is by Fern Alling. After weeks of hearing ads and stump speeches, Iowa Republicans and Democrats will cast their votes in Tuesday's primary for the candidates they want to see advance to the general election in November. Polls are open from 7 a.m. to 8 p.m. June 2nd. Voters also can vote absentee ballots in person at their county auditor's office today, but should check hours for those offices. For example, the Linn County Auditor's Office at 935 2nd Street Southwest in Cedar Rapids closes at 4:30 p.m. today, and the Johnson County Auditor's Office at 913 South Dubuque Street in Iowa City closes at 5 p.m. On Election Day itself, absentee ballots can be turned in to county auditor offices by 3 p.m. Tuesday. To vote in a primary election, voters must request a Democratic or Republican ballot. As of Friday afternoon, 3,026 absentee ballots had been returned to Linn County, with 3,183 absentee ballots requested. Most early votes, 1,766, were cast in person, while 1,022 were returned by mail. Linn County has 158,310 registered voters, according to the auditor's office count on May 1st. Of that number, 53,534 are Democrats, 43,324 are Republicans, 59,670 have no party affiliation, 1,329 are registered as other. In Johnson County, 4,364 early votes had been cast by Friday afternoon, with 4,809 absentee ballots requested. Most of the early votes, 2,892, were cast in person, while 965 were returned by mail. The Johnson County Auditor's most recent voter registration count on May 1st found the county had 90,840 registered voters. Of those, 41,750 are Democrats, 17,155 are Republicans, 31,189 have no party affiliation. 746 are registered as other. Johnson County Democrats face decisions in four of the five county supervisor races on the primary ballot. The election was mandated by a change in state law that requires the three counties in Iowa with public universities, Johnson, Story, and Blackhawk, elect county supervisors by district rather than at large. The Democrats on the Johnson County primary ballot are, in District 1, a four-year term, incumbent Lisa Green Douglas and David Woodruff. In District 2, a two-year term, Jessica Andino, Janet Godwin, and incumbent John Green. In District 3, a two-year term, Sue Dvorsky is running unopposed. In District 4, a two-year term, B. Fixmer Ores and Rod Sullivan, both incumbents. District 5, a four-year term, Joe Riley and incumbent Mandy Remington. Winners of the primaries, if they receive 35% of the vote, will advance to the November 3rd general election. In races where no candidate manages to reach the 35% threshold, political party delegates will pick the general election candidate in convention. Iowans can check to see if they're registered to vote with the Iowa Secretary of State's tool at sos.iowa.gov. Iowans who are not registered can vote at their precinct polling place on Election Day, but must provide proof of residence, a lease, utility bill, bank statement, or paycheck, and identification, a U.S. passport, an Iowa driver's license, an Iowa non-operator ID, a tribal ID, or a military ID. Registered voters also must present proof of identity, same as those listed above, to the polls, and may need proof of residence if they are changing precincts and their identification does not show their current address. More information is available at the Iowa Secretary of State's website.
Statewide federal positions voters will find on their primary ballot are for U.S. Senator, for the Democrats, Josh Turek and Zach Walls, for the Republicans, Jim Carlin and Ashley Hinson. U.S. Representative for House District 2, we have Democrats Kathy Dolter, Lindsey James, and Clint Tweed-Ball. For Republicans, Charlie McClintock and Joe Mitchell. For U.S. Representative for House District 1, we have Democrats Christine Bohannon and Travis Terrell. For Republicans, Marionette Miller-Meeks and David Posch. Statewide positions voters will find on their ballot are for governor. We have Democrat Rob Sand, Republicans Eddie Andrews, Randy Feenstra, Zach Lane, Brad Sherman, and Adam Steen. For Auditor of State, we have Democrat Taylor Wettich and Republican Chris Knoyer and Abigail Moss. Voters also will find candidates for Secretary of State, State Treasurer, Iowa Secretary of Agriculture, Iowa Attorney General on their primary ballot. Depending on where they live, primary election voters may find contests in state, Senate, and state House districts, as well as county races. Linn County residents can find their polling place at linncountyelections.org. The candidates for Linn County elected positions are supervisors, treasurer, recorder, and county attorney, and they are all unopposed. A list of the candidates can be found at gis.linncounty-iowa.gov. Johnson County residents can find their polling place at gis.johnsoncountyiowa.gov. All five seats in the Johnson County Board of Supervisors will be up for election during the primary and general election. A list of the candidates can be found at johnsoncountyiowa.gov. Residents outside of Linn and Johnson counties can find information about their county primary on their county auditor websites and can look up their polling places through the Iowa Secretary of State's search tool at sos.iowa.gov. And another article from the front page, Cedar Rapids to dig deep for water reserves. City to invest up to $14 million on aquifer storage recovery well. This is by Grace Nyland. The sun is up and temperatures are rising. Midwest humidity is out in full force and a sticky sheen of sweat coats your brow as you return from your daily run. You head to the sink and fill a glass of water, gulping it down without a second thought. It seems simple, but behind the scenes, there's a complex system of wells, treatment plants, and distribution infrastructure working around the clock to make sure that water is clean, safe, and ready the moment you turn on the tap. Now the City of Cedar Rapids is looking to invest in additional underground infrastructure to keep it that way. City Council members this past week gave staff the go-ahead to seek contractors to drill an aquifer storage and recovery well, a deep underground reservoir that will allow the city to bank treated drinking water when demand is low and draw it back when it's needed most. The project, estimated to cost between $12 million and $14 million, would be built at the city's Northwest Water Treatment Plant off Ellis Road and Highway 100, with completion expected in the late 2029 or early 2030. ASR wells are most common in the Southeast, Southwest, and Western states, according to the U.S. Environmental Protection Agency. But the practice is not new in Iowa, and similar wells can be found in places such as North Liberty and Ankeny. Cedar Rapids leaders had been evaluating the feasibility of a local ASR project for over a year before bringing the matter to the council this past week. Presenting Tuesday, utilities engineer Brandon Jennings said the city will use the ASR well to pump treated water into the underlying Jordan aquifer during times of low demand, most typically seen in the colder winter months, for later use. You can loosely think of it as a bubble that you are developing around the well head of treated water, Jennings said. Then when we take it back out, we're basically drawing from that same bubble that we pumped down there. Doing so would have multiple benefits, Jennings said, such as providing a source of readily available treated water for use during periods of peak demand. In an existing Cedar Rapids
well suddenly, if an existing Cedar Rapids well suddenly started testing high for a contaminant and had to be temporarily shut down, the water stored in the ASR well could be mixed with other wells' water to dilute it and bring the contaminant levels down. Capturing excess water during the winter months will enable us to dilute nitrate concentrations during the spring and summer, Jennings said, offering one example. Utilities Director Roy Hessman said several funding streams would be used to support the project, including roughly $6 million from a settlement with 3M, one of several manufacturers sued by entities nationwide over PFAS contamination of public drinking water. PFAS, per and polyfluoroalkyl substances, sorry about that, sometimes called forever chemicals, are man-made industrial chemicals linked to health problems. Low levels of PFAS were found in a few city wells, qualifying the municipality for class action status against the manufacturers. The city also has received a $1.3 million grant from Google to support the project as the tech giant continues work on its data center campus on the city's southwest side. The remainder of the cost will be covered by state revolving fund loans, repaid over time through water and sewer revenues. The drilling of the well has been separated into its own contract, estimated at $3.7 million. Remaining elements, such as the controls building, electrical work, and the pump itself, will be folded into the city's planned $120 million expansion of the Northwest Water Treatment Plant. I'm going to turn to the Iowa Today section for our government notes. The headline is Palo Council to vote on data center regulation tonight. Also, Everless give $2 million to Iowa City Schools for a language program. Palo City Council members tonight will discuss how best to regulate data center development in the rural Linn County community. The council meeting starts at 6:30 p.m. at the Palo Community Center Gym, 2800 Hollenbeck Road. The hearing on the data center zoning code is expected to begin around 7 p.m. The draft code, which was approved by the city's planning and zoning board, outlines where and how large-scale data centers could be built in Palo and outlines necessary requirements to seek rezoning of land to do so. Public comment on the ordinance will be heard, and the council is scheduled to hold the first of three votes on the matter. The hearing comes as talks continue between the city and the tech giant Google, which has expressed interest in having land near the Duane Arnold Energy Center annexed into Palo for a new data center campus. $2 million gift to Iowa City Schools for Language Program. The Foundation for the Iowa City Community School District has received the largest gift in its history to support world language learning and student travel opportunities. The $2 million gift from the estate of Dean Eberle expands the Madam Eberle En Voyage Fund, established in honor of longtime Iowa City High School French teacher Carolyn Eberle. Dean was her husband. Carolyn was known as Madame Eberle for 33 years in her French classroom. In 1973, she organized the school's first trip to France, a tradition that continued for decades, with Madame Eberle traveling alongside her husband. When students could not afford the trip, the Eberles often stepped in to help make the trip possible. For many of us, she was our favorite teacher, City High Principal John Bacon said in a news release from the foundation. She was always welcoming and knew how to connect with her students. After Carolyn died in 1999, Dean established the Madame Eberle En Voyage Endowment at the foundation, with memorial gifts made in her honor. For years, the scholarship fund helped students participate in the French trip who otherwise could not afford the opportunity. Dean died in 2025. This gift is extraordinary in its size, purpose, and the love story behind it, said Laura Ebinger, executive director of the foundation. For over 26 years, Dean continued to grow this fund in Carolyn's memory and found a way to continue to love his wife long after she was gone and ensure her legacy would live on. Dean and Carolyn were honored last month with the foundation's Friend of Education Award
at the Foundation's annual Education is Everybody's Business Breakfast. The award, established in 1998, is the Foundation's highest public honor and recognizes individuals and organizations who go above and beyond in support of Iowa City schools. The award was accepted on behalf of Dean and Carolyn by Carolyn's sister, Susan Bromley, their niece, Sarah Everly, and a cousin, Sarah Swisher. Charlie Funk, former president of Midwest One Bank, also was recognized by the Foundation last month for his longtime leadership and service. Free summer meals for Cedar Rapids kids. The Cedar Rapids Community School District is offering free meals this summer to all children age 18 and under from June 8th to August 14th at select schools.

is required for children to get the free meals. 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There is a limit of one meal per adult, and the adult must be present to receive a meal. To view locations, dates, and eligibility, visit crschools.us/2026/05/summer-meals-2026. Lynn OK's Waste Agency Board Change. The Lynn County Board of Supervisors unanimously approved a regional working group's recommendation to expand the Cedar Rapids Lynn County Solid Waste Agency Board of Directors. Supervisors approved the recommendations last week, which would expand the board from 9 members to 14 to better ensure regional representation on the board responsible for the landfill and resource recovery building in Marion and the compost and yard waste facility in Cedar Rapids. At present, the board has 6 representatives from the city of Cedar Rapids, 2 from Lynn County, and 1 from the city of Marion. The proposed bump that totaled to 14 members split between 7 representatives from the city of Cedar Rapids, including 1 appointee from a large industrial business, 3 from the city of Marion, 3 from Lynn County, and 1 small town representative. The change has cleared the Marion City Council, although it still requires approval from the Cedar Rapids City Council and the current Solid Waste Agency Board before it can take effect. The landfill is one of those things that requires a regional approach, Lynn County Supervisor Brandy Meischeid said. Everybody in the county uses it, so the more we can work together, the better. Iowa City closing streets for Arts Fest. Beginning Friday, June 5th, some downtown Iowa City streets will be closed to accommodate the Iowa Arts Festival. The following roads will be closed from 6 a.m. Friday to late night, June 7th. Clinton Street from Jefferson to Washington Streets. Washington Street from Clinton to Lynn Streets. Iowa Avenue from Clinton to Lynn Streets. Dubuque Street from Jefferson to Washington Streets. Cars parked on the street or in metered spots during this time frame may be towed. Additionally, some city parking ramps may have sections reserved for artists and other vendors. Iowa City Downtown Transit Interchange moving. Iowa City's Downtown Transit Interchange is being relocated starting today to allow for construction on the Washington Street Hill near the original interchange. The temporary interchange will be at Court Street between Clinton and Dubuque Streets. The interchange is expected to revert to its original location before the start of the fall semester at the University of Iowa. As part of the temporary interchange transition, the following stops will not be serviced. 0125, 0145, 0146, 1050, 1051, 7002, 7003, 7004, 7005, 7077, 7078, 7091, 7200, 7201, 7206, 7207, 7400, 7401, 7454, 7500, and 8218. The 9 Town Crest route still will service stop 7244, but the 2 Court Street will not be in use during the course of the construction. Anyone needing further assistance using the Iowa City Transit system this summer is directed to email ictransit@iowa-city.org or call 319-356-5151. Construction underway on O Avenue levee in Cedar Rapids. Construction is underway on a new earthen levee along the Cedar River near O Avenue Northwest in Cedar Rapids. The levee is part of the city's permanent flood control system,
which includes a combination of levees, flood walls, and

gates to provide flood protection from the river. To accommodate construction, the portion of O Avenue Northwest from Ellis Boulevard to First Street Northwest has been temporarily closed, and a detour has been posted. The closure is expected to be in place now through August. To receive updates on the project, visit the city website at cityofcr.com/construction. Cedar Rapids Eco Schools Certification. Cedar River Academy, an elementary school in the Cedar Rapids Community School District, earned a Eco Schools U.S. Gold Certification for 2026. Sponsored by the National Wildlife Federation, the nationwide program recognizes schools that demonstrate an exceptional commitment to sustainability, student leadership, and community-connected learning. Students and staff at Cedar River Academy have constructed birdhouses, cultivated hydroponic and aquaponic systems, established a campus rain garden, created a building recycling initiative, and hosted a community monarch butterfly event. Okay, I'm turning to the insight section, community letters that we have. We have several today. Our first one is from Robert Najox of Marion. It's entitled, "How Long Can We Put Up with Trump Corruption?" Enough is enough. On January 6, 2021, rioters trashed the Capitol, threatened lawmakers, injured law officers, and lied about the intent of the mob in the aftermath. Now President Donald Trump and his legal cronies in the Department of Justice have put together a deal to reward the perpetrators to the tune of almost $2 billion in a fund that is excessive even for the president's grandiosity. It amazes and saddens me to see such a leader have such an unquestioning following, one that allows him to flout the Constitution and the laws of the land. His greed and lust for more money has shown him to be a person who only thinks of himself, caring little for the people who elected him, unless, of course, you are in his inner circle or extremely rich so you can share in the money stolen from the people. How long do we put up with this treatment? How long can we? That again was from Robert Najox of Marion. Our second letter is from Mike Burkert of Iowa City. Letter shows ease of bad info on water pollution. In his recent letter to the editor, Kurt Zingula demonstrates how easily misinformation can enter public discourse. He compared an EU nitrate limit of 50 milligrams per liter to the U.S. drinking water maximum contaminant level of 10 milligrams per liter. This is like comparing an apple to an apple core. The EU standard is based on the mass of the whole nitrite ion, NO3, while the U.S. standard is based on only the nitrogen elemental mass and referred to as nitrate as nitrogen, NO3-N. If the U.S. standard were measured like the EU, it would be about 45 milligrams per liter. Similarly, if the EU used the U.S. measure, it would be about 11 milligrams per liter. While I have the editor's attention, here are some facts apparently not recognized by many journalists who write about nitrate in water. I often read about nitrates in water with a bit of frustration. Nitrate, singular, is an anion, negative charge of 1, that is measured as a water pollutant. Nitrates, plural, are compounds that combine inorganic or organic cations, positive charge. Examples are potassium nitrate, saltpeter, an explosive, sodium nitrate, most table salt, nitroglycerin, explosive, also used to treat angina. To be totally factual, I should admit that there are potentially several nitrate ions, nitrates, if one considers the isotopes of one or both of the oxygen and nitrogen elements. However, the systems that measure nitrate in water are not sufficiently precise to measure these isotopes. That again was from Mike Burkert of Iowa City. Our next letter is from Julie Schultz of Marion. Reynolds' legacy doesn't include serving all Iowans. The recent article on Governor Kim Reynolds' perception of her legacy, in quotations, was certainly interesting. Reynolds said her faith kept her going through trying times. I wonder what faith she is talking about.
She has continued to make life for those less fortunate more and more difficult, all in the name of faith. I'm not sure what faith takes the availability of food from children. The bills she directs her cronies to write, then signs into law, show that her focus is on her rewarding her donors and following the creed of a party that is run by a felon and dismantling our democracy. Iowa used to be a leader in education. She has taken that Iowa legacy and destroyed it. The damage she and the GOP trifecta have done in Iowa will not be repaired in my lifetime. It will continue to negatively affect multiple generations. What happened to the days when politicians stood up for all Iowans? Unfortunately, Reynolds' legacy is not about doing what's best for all Iowans. That again was from Julie Schultz of Marion. And our last letter is from Jim Walters of Iowa City. Iowa flag bill could come back to bite Republicans. The Iowa legislature passed a bill, which Governor Kim Reynolds has signed, giving the governor power to mandate when the flag must be lowered to half staff on public buildings across the state. Here's a thought. Newly elected Governor Rob Sand could declare January 6th as Back the Blue Day and require the lowering of flags to commemorate the heroism of the U.S. Capitol Police, five of whom subsequently died, in defending our government against a riotous mob, including many who intended to hang the vice president. Iowa Attorney General Brenna Byrd, should she be lucky enough to retain her position, could demonstrate her zeal by enforcing the law by going after any county government or school board that failed to comply. That again was from Jim Walters of Iowa City. You are listening to the reading of the Cedar Rapids Gazette for Monday, June 1st. On IRIS, the Iowa Radio Reading Information Service for the Blind. And now I'm going to turn to the obituaries. We have one obituary today, Colleen Barnes of Urbana. Colleen Barnes, 76, passed away Thursday at the University of Iowa Hospital. Visitation will be held at Phillips Funeral Home Chapel, 212 East 6th Street in Vinton, on Tuesday, June 2nd, from 9 a.m. to 11 a.m. Services will be held at 11 a.m. at the chapel, and interment will be held at Oakwood Cemetery in Shelsburg. Casket will be closed at all times. Colleen was born on July 4, 1949, in Shelsburg to Fred and Beulah Lint Neal. She graduated from Shelsburg High School in 1967. On April 18, 1973, she was united in marriage to Fay Barnes in Rockford, Illinois. She worked as a custodian for Center Point Urbana High School for about 20 years and retired in 2020. Colleen was an active member of the Urbana Christian Church. She loved to do crosswords, play bingo, and play cards. She loved visiting with people and sharing stories. She loved spending time with her family, being together and cooking. She loved going to garage sales and the Amish shops. She enjoyed being the family historian and share what she learned. Colleen is survived by her children, Robert, spouse Jesse Barnes of Urbana, and Nina, spouse Jim Gorsch of Vinton. Her grandchildren, Christopher Gorsch, Alan Rickhart, Tricia Rickhart Ford, Megan Steenson, D. Ray Barnes, Falcon Barnes, and Ty Barnes, and her great-grandchildren, Jada, Karen, Kara, and Cole. Colleen was preceded in death by her parents, Fred and Beulah, her husband, Fay Barnes, and her sister, Janet Kepler. We do have some death notices. Out of Waukon, Roberta T. Rolfs, 81, died on May 29th. Thornburg Grau Funeral Home of Lansing will be handling the arrangements. Out of Waterville, Marion R. Hesla, 87, died on May 19th. Martin Grau Funeral Home of Waukon will be handling the arrangements. Out of Maquoketa, Marvin J. Winters, 67, died on May 29th. Martin Grau Funeral Home of Waukon will be handling the arrangements. Also out of Maquoketa, Annie Shork, 87, died on May 27th. Carson Celebration of Life Center will be handling the arrangements. Out of Manchester, Gary Carl Foster, 77,
died on May 29th. Leonard Mueller Funeral Home and Crematory will be handling the arrangements. Out of Decorah, David Dinger, 83, died on May 29th. Helms Funeral Home will be handling the arrangements. Out of Cedar Rapids, Michael John O'Connell, 77, died on May 28th. Cedar Memorial Park Funeral Home will be handling the arrangements. Also out of Cedar Rapids, Dennis D. Carpenter, 73, died on May 30th. Iowa Cremation will be handling the arrangements. Okay, I'm going to turn to the sports section now. In events of area interest, we have boys soccer going on at state tournament quarterfinals. Class 1A is at MediaCom Stadium in Des Moines. Class 2A is at Gilbert High School. Class 3A at Indianola High School. And Class 4A at West Des Moines Valley High School. We have high school baseball. A lot of games. There's a lot of games going on today. Also, the same with high school softball. A lot of games going on today in the area. We'll look at what's on TV today. In Major League Baseball, the Giants are at the Brewers at 6:30 p.m. on FS1. The White Sox are at the Twins at 6:30 p.m. on CHSN. In the WNBA, we have the Storm at the Wings at 7 p.m. on USA. In pro tennis, let's see. Boy, these are taking place. The French Open is at 1 p.m. and at 1 p.m. today and at 4 a.m. on Wednesday and at 5 a.m. on Wednesday. You can catch those on TNT and True TV. College golf, the NCAA Men's Individual National Championship at 4:30 p.m. on the Golf Channel. College softball, it's the College World Series. Let's see, they had some games this morning. And again this evening at 6 p.m. and 8:30 p.m. on ESPN2. In college baseball, the NCAA Regionals, there is a game at 2 p.m., 5 p.m., and 8 p.m. on ESPNU. In high school baseball, Dubuque-Wallert at Cedar Rapids Prairie. That's the second game at 5 p.m. I'm sorry, there's two games starting at 5 p.m., and you can see that on KCRG 9.2. Looking at the front page, we have a high school boys soccer state tournament preview. Xavier, Regina head to state as top seeds in 3A and 1A. A total of six Gazette area teams begin play Monday at the state tournament. This is by Ryan Plegencool. The Iowa High School Boys State Soccer Tournament kicks off Monday at various host sites throughout central Iowa. The semifinals and finals follow June 3rd through 5th at MediaCom Stadium in Des Moines. Here's a look at the quarterfinal matchups for the six Gazette area boys soccer teams that qualified for state. In Class 4A, we have number 3 Urbandale, whose record is 13-2-3, versus number 6 Iowa City West, whose record is 9-5-2. They'll be playing at Valley Stadium in West Des Moines at noon. Regulation and two overtime periods weren't enough to settle the sub-state final between 10th-ranked Iowa City West and 3rd-ranked Cedar Rapids Prairie on Friday. Ultimately, the Trojans triumphed in an epic triple overtime thriller on penalty kicks, sending West to the state tournament for the program's 25th time. 4th-ranked Urbandale has made a smooth transition to 4A after winning the 3A championship last season. The Jayhawks carry a 9-game winning streak into the tournament and haven't lost since April 13th. Neither team has a player with more than 8 goals. The Trojans have a plus 29 scoring differential this season. The Jayhawks are plus 39. Number 1 Ankeny Centennial, whose record is 15-0-2, will play number 8 Iowa City High, whose record is 11-4-2. At Valley Stadium in West Des Moines at 7:30 p.m. City High is making its 3rd straight appearance at the state tournament after taking down number 6 Dubuque Senior 2-0 on the road Friday. The Little Hawks enter the quarterfinals riding a 6-game win streak. They're led in scoring by senior Oscar Gates and have outscored opponents by 16 goals this season.
Top-ranked Ankeny Centennial has been dominant in 2026, boasting a plus 53 scoring differential. Senior Tate, I don't know how to pronounce this, is 4A's top scorer and 24 goals. The Jaguars lead the class in goals scored, 68, and assists, 67. In Class 3A, number 4 Marion, whose record is 15-1-2, will play number 5 Norwalk, whose record is 12-4-3, at Indianola High School at 5 p.m. The Wolves edged 10th-ranked Decorah in the sub-state finals 2-1 to qualify for state, their fifth appearance in the last 6 years. Marion leads 3A in goals with 90 and has a plus 78 scoring differential. The Waymack East Division champions are powered by seniors Cole Angel, Bryker Langfold, and Patrick Flanagan, all of whom have scored 14 or more goals. Norwalk is making its third consecutive state tournament appearance. Senior Eli Scavo is the Warriors' top scorer with 17 goals. They've outscored their opponents by 34 goals this season. Number 1 Cedar Rapids Xavier, whose record is 13-1-2, versus number 8 Indianola, whose record is 8-6-4. They will play at Indianola High School at 7:30 p.m. As a lower-seeded team, the Indians will technically be the away team in their home stadium. Indianola, which defeated number 8 Lewis Central 5-0 in its sub-state final to get here, will have its hands full with top-ranked Xavier. The Saints took care of Mount Pleasant 6-0 in the sub-state finals to reach state, the program's 22nd appearance and first since 2024. The Mississippi Valley Conference Mississippi Division champions are led in scoring by Ty Weiss with 18 goals. The Saints have outscored their opponents by 53 this season and have the highest shots on goal percentage in 3A. In Class 2A, we have number 4 Sioux City Helan, who's 10-6-2, will be playing number 5 Mount Vernon, whose record is 15-3-1. They'll be playing at Gilbert High School at 5 p.m. The 6th-ranked Mustangs are back in the state tournament for the first time since 2016 after defeating Highway 1 rival Solon 1-0 on Friday. They enter the field of 8 with some momentum on their side, riding a 10-game winning streak. Mount Vernon is led in scoring by senior Jackson Anderson with 23 goals and has a plus 43 scoring differential this season. The Crusaders were 2A state runners-up a season ago. This year, they're led in scoring by a pair of sophomores, Cal Giese and Axel Gonzalez, who have 23 and 14 goals, respectively. They've outscored opponents by 31 goals. In Class 1A, we have number one Iowa City Regina, whose record is 18-0-1, versus number 8 Grundy Center Gladbrook Rhinebeck, whose record is 11-5. They will play at Mediacom Stadium in Des Moines at 7:30 p.m. Goals, assists, points, wins, the top-ranked Regals lead not just 1A, but the state in each category. They've been nothing short of dominant this season, powered by seniors Laird Holden with 37 goals and 21 assists, and Evan White with 23 goals and 20 assists, as well as a deep roster of contributors. Regina's scoring differential is plus 110. This is Regina's 18th appearance at state and 17th straight. The 8th-ranked Rebels defeated Cedar Valley Christian Albernett 1-0 on Friday to return to the state tournament for the first time since 2023. Grundy Center Gladbrook Rhinebeck has 2 players with 13 goals apiece, sophomore Cooper Keller and senior Hudson Clark. The Rebels have outscored opponents by 38 goals this season. Back on the front page, we have Midwest League Baseball. Colonels win and celebrate Roadie. Lots of good stories about former equipment manager. This is by Jeff Johnson. It was Doug Nelson's first season as general manager of the Cedar Rapids Colonels some 24 years ago, and he had plenty on his plate, of course. Getting to know everyone he was working with, learning the ins and outs of the club, of professional baseball in general, dealing with finances, fans, advertisers, you name it. Never did he think he'd be approached about this particular problem. The Colonel's trainer at the time told him of a mysterious body rash that had suddenly hit players on the team
and asked if he might be able to help figure it out. What was going through my mind was, how the heck would I know what's going on? Nelson said. So he eventually decided to walk down from his office to the home clubhouse and laundry room at Veterans Memorial Stadium to talk to equipment manager Ron Plein. Perhaps the affectionately nicknamed Rhodey knew something. One of the first things Nelson notices is a bottle of spick and span next to the washer, of all things. Rowdy, what are you doing with that? He says, it really works great to get the stains out of the uniforms, Nelson said with a smile. I just told him, Rhodey, we can't use that. And I think the words, what were you thinking, was involved in that conversation too. Then I got the classic Rhodey grin. He stopped using the spick and span, and magically the rash disappeared. Oh, the story's going around the ballpark Sunday afternoon. The colonels declared it Rhodey Day at the ballpark to honor the late, longtime colonel's employee. Cedar Rapids beat Quad Cities 8-1. Plein died in January at the age of 81 in his hometown of Dubuque. He spent 40 years as a clubby, starting with the Quad City Angels and moving to Cedar Rapids when the parent Los Angeles Angels moved their Class A minor league affiliate here. Photos of Randy were shown on the stadium scoreboard pregame, and a neat video tribute from former Major League manager Joe Madden was played. Plein used to go down to spring training in Arizona to help out, and Madden befriended him. There was a picture of an old Gazette story shown as well about the time Plein broke his ankle on the field in Appleton, Wisconsin during a game. Rhodey is short for Roadrunner, if you didn't know. The nickname Plein acquired because he always chased down foul balls with an unrivaled ferocity. One time, he and the bat boy from the home Wisconsin Timber Rattlers ran behind the plate after a foul ball, didn't see each other, collided, and, well, you can only imagine the scene. An ambulance was called to load Rhodey on a stretcher and take him to the hospital. He was one of one, said longtime Colonel's Board of Directors member Gary Keppel. He just enjoyed life, and somehow he got along with the kids. He had his challenges in life, but he made the most of them. The Angels and the Minnesota Twins took him to spring training, and he would always make meals and wash clothes and things of that sort. Keppel told of the time Plein helped nab a pair of would-be ballpark thieves at the older Veterans Memorial Stadium. Rhodey would live at the stadium during the season. Heard some rumbling one night as he was doing laundry and came across a couple of kids trying to break in. Plein told them he was calling the police if they didn't leave. They didn't leave, and he phoned the police. Problem solved. I think somehow or another they should do something down in the clubhouse area to honor him, near the umpire's room or somewhere, said Tom Kelly, a longtime season ticket holder and friend of Plein. Rhodey was a detailed person. Let's put it that way. He was set in his ways. I don't think Rhodey was ever wrong about anything. He was something else. Everybody knew him. The quintessential ballpark character for sure. A group of people from Plein's hometown made their way down for Sunday's game. They had tales of his ball-chasing ways going back to the early and mid-1970s when he was younger and a fan attending Dubuque Packers games at Old Petrakis Park in downtown Dubuque. Dubuque had a team in the Midwest League then. On a shoestring budget, the club would offer anyone who brought back a foul ball 5 cents a ball. Needless to say, Plein cleaned up. I went to his wake, and they said they were going to do a special day for him here, said Mike Hickey, one of the Dubuquers in the house. I bet I'd been calling them almost every other week about it. They were like, no, we haven't figured it out yet. Haven't figured out a day. Finally, they told me it was the 31st. I just told them we were going to be here, and here we are. The Colonels, whose record is 26-25, got 2 hits, a walk, and 2 RBIs in a balanced offensive attack that allowed them to split this 6-game series. Wisconsin comes in town for 6 games beginning Tuesday night. I'm going to read part of this article. High school baseball, 5 games to watch. It's a big Monday for showdowns across the area. The week ends with the annual Crosstown Classic in Solon. This is by K.J. Pilcher. The week opens with an impressive slate of games on Monday featuring ranked teams and league leaders from the Mississippi Valley, Tri Rivers, and Waymac conferences. The annual Crosstown Classic is set for Saturday. Here are 5 high school baseball games to watch for week 3.
Monday, Dubuque Wallard is at Cedar Rapids Prairie. The Golden Eagles and Hawks meet in an early battle for the top spot in the MVC Valley. Wallard is ranked fourth in Class 3A with an 8-1 overall record and 6-1 in the conference. Prairie is number 3 in 4A, winning its first 9 games, including 8 MVC victories. Also on Monday, Western Dubuque is at Cedar Rapids Kennedy. The Bobcats are ranked 10th in Class 3A. The Cougars are number 8 in 4A. Both are coming off impressive doubleheader sweeps last Friday. Western Dubuque, whose record is 5-4 and 4-4 in the MVC, Mississippi, posted back-to-back 4-1 wins over Dubuque Senior. Kennedy, whose record is 10-2 and 6-2 in the conference, handled Cedar Rapids Xavier in the battle of 42nd Street, winning 11-0 and 8-1. Also on Monday, East Buchanan at North Lynn. The 5th-ranked Buccaneers are 3rd in the Tri-River standings. The Lynx are ranked number 10 in 1A and lead the TRC. East Buchanan continues to climb after making its state debut and reaching the state semifinals last season. Another game on Monday is Independence at Solon. Both teams are off to strong starts. The Mustangs received votes in the preseason 3A poll and own a 6-1 record overall. The Spartans are 5-1. Both are tied with Marion for the Waymock East Division lead at 2-0. And let's see, then Saturday is the Crosstown Classic at Solon. It is an annual baseball event that raises funds for the Fight with Flash Foundation held at the Solon Rec and Nature Area Baseball Field. The day features 3 varsity games between 6 Iowa City area programs. Okay, we're going to finish up with things to do today. There's a couple things on the calendar. For the community, we have the Knitwits. Get your knit on with the Knitwits. Patrons interested in knitting or crocheting can join the Knitwits for crafting and fellowship. That is at 6 p.m. this evening at the Marion Public Library, 1101 6th Avenue in Marion. The cost is free. Also, did somebody say llamas? Looking for a unique way to connect across generations? Join us for a one-of-a-kind multi-generational program where teens and adults come together for a fun, interactive experience with llamas. That is from 6 to 7 p.m. this evening at the Hiawatha Public Library at 150 West Wilman Street in Hiawatha. And again, the cost is free. Just briefly, weather today, high of 80 in Iowa City, and a high of 80 in Cedar Rapids, and in Iowa City, a high of 82. Tomorrow, tonight, a low of 55 in both Cedar Rapids and Iowa City. And tomorrow, we have high of 83 and low of 54. That's what you have to look forward to. Sounds good to me. All right, that brings us to the end of today's reading of the Cedar Rapids Gazette for Monday, June 1st. I've been your reader, Teresa Whitaker. 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

Good day. Welcome to the reading of Sioux City Journal. It's Monday, June 1st already. I'm your reader, Marcy Hahn, and it's Monday, so that means we're going to feature something about food from the area. And this today's story is a reminder that all of us are one incident away from needing the services and help of others. So in this case, we're going to talk about the Food Bank of Siouxland. And Earl Horlick reports from Sioux City, one in every nine people, one in every five children will face food security in the Food Bank of Siouxland's 11-county service area. The problem is exacerbated in the summertime when kids are home from school. Given the rising cost of both groceries and gasoline, the Food Bank's Associate Executive Director, Valerie Peterson, said food insecurity is increasingly becoming an issue for many families. People are facing questions like, can we put food on the table versus can we afford rent versus can we afford to drive to work today? Nobody thinks these things can happen to them until it does. Peterson knows more than 100 pantry partner member agencies affiliated with the food bank are doing their best to keep up with the demand. Indeed, in the last year, nearly 1.4 million pounds of food was distributed. Excuse me, 1.4 million pounds of food was distributed in Siouxland in 2024. To help raise awareness and funds, Food Bank of Siouxland will be hosting its fourth annual Siouxland Food Festival. That'll take place from 11 a.m. to 3 p.m. this coming Saturday. Will be over at the South Sioux City Marriott Riverfront Event Center. That's over at 385 East 4th Street. This popular event allows guests to sample selected foods prepared by 10 different area restaurants and food trucks and caterers, bakeries, and coffee shops. The participants this year are Four Brothers Bar and Grill, Crumb, Alfredo Pizza, Hawk's Coffee, Cahill's Chop House, Carla's Catering, Mateo Kitchen and Catering, Patty's Pit Stop, Pub 52, and Veg Out. For many years, the food bank had an empty bowl fundraiser, which was a gala type of events. But after COVID, we didn't think a gala really reflected who we were. That was when the Siouxland Food Festival was born. Think of it as being a food festival like the Taste of Chicago, only done on a smaller scale, Peterson said. Simply put, people come and go as they please at this informal event. Admission fee and the purchase of a small bites ticket. You can sample anything from Irish nachos from Four Brothers Grill to a pulled pork slider from Patty's Pit Stop to quinoa salad from Veg Out. I like it because it allows me to try foods from places I've never been to before. We have great food from 10 different restaurants all under one roof. Restaurants really do show diverse Siouxland and can be how diverse Siouxland can be when it comes to food. Siouxland Food Festival is a way that you can help alleviate hunger in local communities, provide access to nutritious food to all. Food Bank of Siouxland is one of those organizations that many fall under the radar at times. We're a warehouse for food, while it's our member agencies with food pantries and feeding programs who actually distribute the goods to those in need. However, we are the year-round food source for our nonprofit partners, and when food insecurity becomes an issue, people know they can turn to us. So once again, that's the Food Bank of Siouxland's fourth annual Siouxland Food Festival. It'll take place from 11 a.m. to 3 p.m. this coming Saturday. That's June 6th over in South Sioux at the Marriott Riverfront Event Center. There are 10 different restaurants participating. You can pay a nominal fee. It does not say what the ticket price is. It mentioned that you got a Food Bites ticket, but it doesn't really give an idea of what all that entails. But other things to do, there will be bounce houses and face painting. There will be a raffle, a gift card wall, live music by Alex Irwin. So more information can be found at SiouxlandFoodBank.org.
And it's Monday, so that means the Sioux City Council will be meeting today, and today's reporting comes to us from Mason Doctor. Sioux City Council today will be asked to support the submission of an Iowa Economic Development Authority application to the Workforce Housing Tax Credit Program for a series of housing projects. The projects will include two historic downtown properties. One of the developers, Tri-State Real Estate, wants to apply for state tax credit to help with the rehabilitation and renovation of the old Wetmore building at 615 Douglas. The long, empty building was saved from the wrecking ball at the 11th hour in February last year, was left without an exterior wall on the north-facing side. The developer plans to turn the Wetmore, a brick building, once an auto dealership, into an 18 market-rate apartments with some commercial space on the first floor. The developer plans to spend $6,268,315 on the project. They are seeking $377,797 in investment tax credit and sales tax refunds through the Workforce Housing Tax Credit. Another developer, HCI Real Estate, part of the Ho-Chunk Incorporated, plans to renovate the Boston Block, known better in later years as the Alf's Manufacturing Building. That's at 1005 to 1013 4th Street. The Ho-Chunk purchased that 5 years ago. HCI plans call for 41 rental units on the four floors of the 136-year-old building, two condos, and a commercial space on the ground floor. The developer plans to spend $22 million in rehabilitating the property and is seeking $1 million worth of investment tax credit and sales tax refunds through the Workhouse Tax Credit. The third developer, Outer Banks Apartments, plans to ask for funds to help build the Outer Banks development. That's at 4203 to 4209 Denise Court. That's part of the Outer Drive North. Six buildings are planned in the first phase. Five will have 12 residential units, and one will have 8 units, for a total of 68. Developer plans to spend $10.25 million on that first phase, is seeking $1 million worth of investment tax credits and sales tax refunds. Construction is expected to be finished in about 18 to 24 months. Lots of growth there. Council will be asked today, too, to approve a resolution to issue a purchase order with Hoagland Bus Company of Marshalltown, Iowa, a light-duty ADA-compliant gas-powered bus for the Sioux City Transit System. Well, it should not exceed $190,261, and the bus will replace one in that current fleet. After the purchase order is submitted, delivery time would take about 6 to 8 months. Looks like that's all we're reporting on at this point for the council agenda today. And on a more national scale that actually affects everyone across the country, the United States Postal Service said it is suspending non-essential spending on travel, office supplies, and consultants as it faces mounting cash crisis. Postmaster General David Steiner told officers in a memo that moves were to protect core operations and ensure we can continue meeting all essential obligations. The post office reported net loss of $120 billion since 2007 as first-class mail. Its most profitable product has fallen sharply with the shift to digital communications. The agency must maintain costly nationwide delivery operations. The order puts a freeze on discretionary purchases of office supplies, equipment, software, training, system upgrades, bulk supply orders that are beyond near-term needs. The post office confirmed the memo. It said the measures represent additional self-help actions that will address the ongoing financial crisis. Earlier this month, they reported a net quarterly loss of $2 billion and warned it could run out of cash as soon as February. The mail volumes fell by 6.3% in the 3 months ending March 31st. Operating revenue rose 2.3% to $20.2 billion from a year earlier.
Post Office has taken a number of steps to conserve cash, and they've asked Congress for financial reforms. Last month, the Postal Service said it would temporarily suspend employer payments for a federal pension program, plans to raise the price of first-class mail stamps to 82 cents. They're currently at 78, and that would become effective July 12th. We certainly can do some work on our cost structure, but long-term, in order for the Postal Service to stand alone, we absolutely have to grow. Suspending employer pension contributions will conserve about $200 million in cash every 2 weeks, or $2.5 billion till through the end of September. Earlier, they said that it reached a multi-year deal with DHL Commerce that's expected to be worth more than $10 billion that would handle German company's last-mile parcel delivery services in the U.S. Last month, the Post Office won approval for a temporary 8% price increase for priority mail and package deliveries that would offset rising transportation and fuel costs. They plan to for the surcharge to be in effect through January of 2027. In March, the postmaster said they will be hiring restructuring advisors to help address the financial troubles. So getting rid of consultants, but hiring restructuring advisors. It's all in the semantics, folks. Oh, and my apologies. I didn't see, this is on page two. I just flipped to page two. This is a follow-up to the Sulan Food Bank article. And it's an inset piece that asks, what does the Food Bank of Sulan do? They're a main food supplier for nonprofit agencies in Sulan, including food pantries and soup kitchens. They were established to provide year-round source of food to those organizations. Currently, they provide food to member agencies throughout 11 counties in Sulan, and those include Woodbury, Ida, Monona, Crawford, Plymouth, Cherokee, Sioux, and Lyon counties in Iowa, and in Nebraska, Dakota, Thurston, and Burke counties. The warehouse is located at 1313 11th Street, and they leverage their resources to supply food and other essentials to more than 100 member agencies that directly serve families in need. Food Bank of Sulan Incorporated began as an all-volunteer organization that was known as the Tri-State Food Bank, became incorporated in 1991. They received a 501(c) status in 94. In July of 2000, they changed their name to Food Bank of Sulan, putting food first. Then they founded to serve community charities in Sulan with feeding programs to nourish those in need, the ill, and children. Continue to that cause today. As a warehouse, they are able to leverage the resources to supply food and other essentials to all those agencies who serve families in need. So when and if you have a little to spare, it might be some place to consider. And because Monday is generally short on local or even statewide news, we turn back to the Saturday edition because Iris does not record the Saturday edition. So from May 30th, the headline reads, New Chapel with an Old World Feel. Nick Hytrek reports from Sioux City, opening the doors to the Our Lady Queen of Peace Chapel feels much like opening a history book. The stone walls, cobblestone hallway, and weathered wooden ceiling make it feel like it belongs in a 17th century European village. Instead, it's Trinity Heights' newest feature, maybe the most anticipated addition to its numerous religious shrines and statues that populate the quiet 80-acre hilltop refuge that overlooks 33rd and Floyd in Sioux City. Located on the site's east side, its large windows look directly onto the Mary Queen of Peace statue just outside. Our Lady Queen of Peace Chapel was dedicated Tuesday, opened to the public on Wednesday, and the first Mass was celebrated there Wednesday morning. Finally, after months of visitors asking when it would be open, when they could get a peek inside, the fences are down, the door's unlocked. It's off to the races now. Once people know it's open, I think we'll have a lot of visitors, said Terry Hegarty. He's the Trinity Heights Executive Director. It's great now. They'll be able to come in and take a look around.
Early reviews from a few who have visited thus far have been positive. Everybody has been in awe of its beauty. And that's saying something at Trinity Heights, dedicated in 1993 and known nationwide for its life-size wood carving of the Last Supper and 30-foot statue of the Immaculate Heart of Queen Mary of Peace and Sacred Heart of Jesus, among many statues, shrines, and gardens that then displays dedicated to the teachings of Christianity. It's overwhelming, takes you into a different world, mentally, said Diane Bertrand of Sioux City. She finished an orientation session in which she and other Trinity Heights volunteers had become more familiar with the chapel. Fellow Sioux City volunteer Janine Knack agreed. Walk in and the window shows Mary, and it's like she's overlooking the whole thing. It'll be real fun to see the reactions. It'll bring in more people. Trinity Heights was already one of Sioux City's most popular destinations, drawing busloads of visitors. It's because of the large number of visitors that Our Lady Queen of Peace Chapel came into being. A lot of buses, and when they come, they want to go to Mass. Trinity Heights' original Divine Mercy Chapel that seats 30 people, maybe a few more, so Mass is often celebrated in temporary quarters in another building. Trinity Heights Board determined a chapel could accommodate 2 busloads plus the usual visitors for Mass would be ideal. After determining the Divine Mercy Chapel building couldn't be expanded, the board looked into building a new chapel. And from the beginning, board members wanted something more than just a plain wooden building. Plans for a Gothic-style chapel with exterior and interior walls covered in stone took shape. This one grew. It seems like it grew larger than any of us anticipated. The board took its plans and estimates to the Sioux City Diocese, which gave its blessing as long as Trinity Heights could secure that funding. Hegarty said 70% of the funding was in hand before the ground was broken in 23. Construction began in spring of 24, and much of the work was done by local contractors. The donors have been wonderful. The support we've gotten has been from all over the U.S., even overseas. He declined to divulge the total cost. Plans continued to change and features added as planners came up with more ideas for the chapel's design. The end result is a chapel that can seat 150 people. Visitors must first walk through the nearly finished Beacom courtyard of granite pavers and cobblestones past the three-sided Holy Trinity fountain. That's also nearing completion. That will feature water streams rising from each corner, converging into one in the center. Through the chapel's wooden front doors, which are made of weathered cypress from New Mexico, visitors encounter a polished concrete floor engraved with religious symbols. Inside, the stone walls rise up to meet a ceiling of worn, repurposed oak lumber from Pennsylvania. The same wood makes up the sanctuary floor. The hanging light features are from a former Corpus Christi Catholic Church in Fort Dodge, and wall sconces were imported from Ukraine. Side hallway features cobblestone walls and an arched ceiling. Behind the altars, visitors' eyes automatically are drawn through large windows to the Mary Queen of Peace statue, just as Mary's right hand points toward the Sacred Heart of Jesus statue on the west end of the property. It also points to a hand-carved crucifix made in Italy, mounted behind the chapel altar. I think it opens a new chapter for us, Hegarty said, people knowing they can come and have a Mass here with us. Masses then will be at 11:30 on Monday, Wednesday, and Friday, and the chapel will be open to the public from 10 to 4. Monday through Saturday, noon to 4 on Sundays. The Divine Mercy Chapel, which recently resumed hosting Masses after being damaged in early April by a car that accidentally crashed into it, will now be used as an adoration chapel. 6 outdoor statues must be completed and mounted in the window openings on the exterior of Our Lady of Peace Chapel before it's completely finished, but that hasn't stopped Hegarty from putting the word out to the parishes of Sioux City Diocese. The chapel's now open. Encourage them to visit. I look forward to people coming and using it and going to Mass. It's going to be fun to enjoy. Our next story comes to us from Orillia, Iowa, where Orillia and Marcus Police Chief Brian Flickide has been recognized by the U.S. Attorney's Office for the Northern District of Iowa as a Freedom 250 hometown hero. He was selected because of his leadership, collaboration, and dedication to improving crime victims' experiences within the criminal justice system. He served as the founding president of the board of the SAFE Center, that's an acronym, S-A-F-E,
Center of Iowa, which is dedicated to creating single sites to furnish complete care from reporting to follow-up mental health counseling to victims of sexual assault. SAFE is an acronym for Sexual Assault Forensic Exam. It's sort of mentioned in the article, but a SAFE facility is a standalone care center for survivors of sexual assault, of human trafficking, of domestic violence. It's a safe, trauma-informed environment. In other words, it's operated from a sense of that the person was victimized, where they can access medical care, forensic exams, and advocacy in one place, where prior to that, you have to go to the police station, you have to go to the hospital, you'd have to seek out your own mental health care. So it all puts all of those services in one place. All right, so Fleichheld currently serves on the board of the Centers Against Abuse and Sexual Assault that provides services to victims of sexual assault across 19 counties in northwest Iowa. And he's the founding member of the Cherokee County Sexual Assault Response Team. He was appointed by the Iowa Police Chiefs Association to serve as its representative on a newly formed Iowa Child Abuse Fatality Review Committee. Fleichheld, I apologize if I'm mispronouncing that. It's F-L-I-K-E-I-D, Fleichheld, provides training on victim issues across the state to law

she was the one who nominated Flykide for the award. His leadership, compassion, and tireless dedication have made a profound and lasting impact on the lives of crime victims and the communities, said Marcus Police Officer Jacqueline Stevens. She put that note in the support of the nomination. The Freedom 250 initiative, created in celebration of the 250th anniversary of the country, recognizes Americans who make lasting contributions to their local communities. So, congratulations to Brian Flykide. If you're a nostalgic fan of longtime residents, this might come as good news to you. Fans of Pizza Hut branded lamps, arcade games, Red Roof, finding some solace these days as the pizza chain's parent company recently spotlighted a number of stores that had decided to go retro. Yum Brands said that, sorry, I should have read that, Yum Brands, not Yum. Oh, maybe I meant it that way. Yum Brands said 155 Pizza Hut restaurants in the U.S. are rediscovering iconic features from their earlier years that include red cups, checkered tablecloths, cozy vinyl booths, Tiffany-style lamps, classic arcade games, even the unmistakable Red Roof design. In Northwest Iowa, four pizza locations are spotlighted by Yum Brands for going back in time. First one is the Cherokee Pizza Hut at 1014 North 2nd Street, the Sibley Pizza Hut up on 525 2nd Avenue in Sibley, Sioux Center Pizza Hut at 1989 Main Street, and the Storm Lake Pizza Hut at 115 East Milwaukee. They're all saying, out with the new, in with the old. For many guests, revisiting a classic Pizza Hut dining room offers exactly that. Familiar experience feels authentic, comforting, and sparks memories of gathering around the table with friends and family. Oh gosh, wasn't it the best date night place too? Come on. Pizza chain, which started in Wichita, Kansas in 1958, adopted the Red Roof design in 1969 when Pizza Hut was starting to majorly expand. Dan Carney and Frank Carney were looking for ways to set their brand apart, according to a Pizza Hut blog. The brothers called up a college friend and a fraternity brother who happened to be an architect and an artist in Wichita, Richard D. Burke. As the story goes, Burke had originally charged the brothers a hefty upfront fee that the fledgling pizza startup wasn't able to scrape together. Instead, they offered Burke $100 per store built using his design, never guessing that Pizza Hut would become the global company it is today. Yum Brands said, as the retro revival continues, the locations are helping introduce a new generation of fans to a timeless Pizza Hut dine-in experience. Well, there you go, folks. I loved the thin crust pizza from there. It's my favorite kind of cracker crust pizza. But maybe I'm remembering it really nostalgically. And another story we've been following for quite some time from Sioux City, the landlord of the closed ACX Promenade movie theater, seeking more than $4 million in past and future rent from the downtown theater owner. That's in a new lawsuit. The demand is contained in a breach of contract complaint filed Wednesday at federal court in Sioux City, in which the YAM 4th Street Promenade, seeking past due rent payment and future monthly payment for the remainder of the theater's lease from Bill Barstow, who's the owner of Main Street Theater, which operated the downtown movie theater until it was locked, and he was kicked out of the building last fall. According to the complaint, Barstow owes $166,210 in unpaid rent for 5 months in 24, 2 months in 25, and is in default of his lease with YAM, which owns the building that houses the theater at 924 4th Street. YAM says under terms of the now-terminated lease, Barstow remains liable for monthly rent for the remainder of the agreement, which runs through March of 32. That would be a total of $4.1 million. They're also seeking $42,000 in legal fees. We are disappointed that this matter has progressed to litigation, particularly given

in the long relationship we've had with the Yam properties and the importance of that theater to downtown Sioux City. For many years, Sioux City location served hundreds of thousands of guests annually and was an important part of the downtown entertainment and business community, Barstow-Stead. The petition is in the second time Yam has taken legal action against Barstow. The Arizona-based company sued Main Street Theaters in Barstow last fall in Woodbury County District Court. They were seeking $65,000 in unpaid rent at that time. Main Street Theaters responded with a countersuit, saying Yam breached the lease agreement by failing to maintain the building's heating and cooling system, and they improperly locked the theater out of the building. Main Street said Yam violated lease provisions by preventing Main Street from accessing furnishings and other property inside the building since they locked the theater doors. Then a judge later granted Yam an injunction that prevented Main Street from removing its property. So we've said from the beginning, Yam has always been a quality company with good people. We continue to believe that today, Barstow said. Unfortunately, this appears to be a situation where disagreements over the property, maintenance responsibilities, and the future direction of the location ultimately caused things to move in a direction that was disappointing for everyone. We made repeated efforts over an extended period of time to work through the issues, find a solution that made sense for all of us, and many of the issues now being discussed publicly have already been part of ongoing litigation and longstanding disagreements between the parties regarding the property and lease obligations. We are saddened that the situation has reached this point. We're disappointed that a resolution could not ultimately be reached. And while we see the circumstances surrounding this matter differently in several important respects, we believe it's best for those issues to now move through appropriate legal process. Yam locked the theater doors back in October of 25, posting notices on the door. Main Street had defaulted on the lease and the landlord was taking possession of the premises. Yam then terminated Main Street's lease on October 21st. The unexpected closure came days before the theater was just about to host the Sioux City Film Festival, and Barstow said the inability to host the film festival cost them at least $120,000 in lost revenue, in addition to the continued loss of revenue from being closed. The inability to recover its property from the building. In an affidavit, Barstow said Main Street paid more than $88,000 to repair and replace HVAC units in 2024, and Yam refused to repair and replace a number of air conditioning units in 25. Main Street was unable to show movies some of the auditoriums because there was no air conditioning, and by the time Yam agreed to take action on the HVAC in August of 25, Barstow said 12 units needed to be replaced, 5 others needed major repair. Barstow said Yam expected Main Street to fund the repair and replacements and submit an invoice, which would credit the cost if it decided it was responsible. They would put that to Main Street's rent credit. Yam responded saying Main Street never obtained a preventative maintenance contract for the HVAC system as required by its lease and only ever submitted one invoice, and Yam abated Main Street's rent in response. Barstow has since been dismissed from the lawsuit, leaving his company, Omaha-based Main Street Theater, as the lone defendant. Main Street seeking a monetary judgment against Yam in an amount to be determined in trial for damages and attorney fees. It should go to trial in October. Promenade Building opened in 2004 as part of a commercial entertainment complex in historic 4th Street. The movie theater was the first tenant, opening shortly after. In 2018, Main Street began a $1 million upgrade that included replacement of the theater seats with recliners. Yam Capital, based in Scottsdale, Arizona, bought the Promenade Building from the Civic Partners of Sioux City in 23 and then later transferred the property to Yam 4th Street Promenade. More to come. And firefighters in South Sioux were a little bit busy. They responded to 2 fires in the past week. They were dispatched at 4:54 p.m. Tuesday to the 700 block of East 12th Street. There was reported a grill fire that spread to a nearby structure. They found that fire had spread to a wooden deck fence and a detached shed.
It was successfully contained before it could spread to any of to the house. The cause of the fire was determined to be a defective propane tank that was connected to the grill. Costs were estimated around $5,000 of damage. And then at 1:10 a.m. on Saturday, they responded to a residential structure fire in the 200 block of East 14th. They located the fire in the attic above a bathroom ventilation fan, quickly brought the fire under control. Damage was contained to the attic area, estimated at $10,000. Cause of the fire was a malfunction of that ventilation fan. Five residents in the home and their pet were safely evacuated before the firefighters arrived, and everyone was uninjured. Uninjured. Don't think I said that very clearly. And a quick recap of the local news tells us about the busy weekend coming up on Friday and Saturday in Sioux City. I guess I think it's worth a reminder that the Friday, June 5th, will be the start of Food Truck Fridays, but it will be in a new location. The dozen food trucks will be at 4th and Jones, and then Downtown Live will debut at that site in first concert of the season. The singer-songwriter will be Dan Rodriguez. That will take place at 7 p.m. at the corner of 4th and Virginia. And then on Saturday, Sioux Pride will host Pride festivities from 10 a.m. to 11 p.m. at the Convention Center. And then June Jam will start the summer off. They will be on historic 4th Street with three stages of live music. Vendor fair, food options, that will be from Virginia to Iowa Streets from noon to 11. So many, many things to do. And you can, remember, pop across the river, go to the food bank's food truck. There's food galore out there for you to give a try. How fun. I'd like to remind you that you are listening to the Sioux City Journal on IRIS, the Iowa Radio Reading Information Service for the Blind. And now we are going to take time to recognize those loved ones who have passed on, reading these obituaries, which were published in Saturday, May 30th paper. So I apologize if any of these are belated notifications about any services. Steve J. Christensen, 75, died Tuesday, May 26th. A visitation will be held today, Monday, June 1st, from 4 to 6:30 p.m. at St. Joseph Catholic Church in Granville, Iowa. That's at 528 Elm Street. And then a funeral service will be held tomorrow morning, June 2nd, Tuesday at 10:30 a.m. again at St. Joseph Catholic Church. Fish Funeral Home is managing those services. That's FISCHFH.com. Mary Fennell, 72, died Monday, May 25th. A visitation was held will be held this coming Friday, June 5th. That will be from 5 to 7 p.m. with a prayer service at 6. That will be held at Christy Smith Funeral Homes, their Larkin Chapel at 2320 Outer Drive. Memorial service then will be Saturday at 11 a.m. That's June 6th. That will be held at First Lutheran Church, 3939 Cheyenne Boulevard. Rodney J. Dean, 72, passed away Tuesday, May 26th at his home. A funeral service will be held at 7 p.m. this coming Thursday, June 4th at Meyer Brothers Colonial Chapel. And visitation with the family present will be from 4 to 7 p.m. at the funeral home. And a burial will take place then on Saturday, June 6th at 1 p.m. at Riverview Cemetery out in Richmond, Virginia. Rodney was born January 19, 1954, in Washington, D.C., the son of Robert and Jewel Cobb Dean. He attended Virginia Union University and earned his Bachelor of Science degree and graduated in 1976. He attended the University of Virginia and earned his M.D., graduated in 1981.
In 1986, he served his country in the U.S. Army, where he worked as a flight surgeon, honorably discharged in 1991 as a major. He met and married Linda Thomas on December 29, 1976. To them, they had two children, Pamela and Christopher. Linda preceded Rodney in death in February of 06, and Rodney met and married Maria Lambertson in June of 2009, and Maria brought to this union Christopher, Alexander, and Mia. He moved to Sioux City and established Dean and Associates in 1995, which continues to serve the community to the present day, member of several professional organizations, including but not limited to the Woodbury County Medical Society and Iowa Physicians Association. Rodney loved spending time with his family. He was an avid sports fan. The survivors include his wife, Maria Dean, his children, Pamela, and her husband, Trevor and Christopher, and grandchildren, Aja, Julius, Gianna, Zira, Raylan, and Tobias. And bonus children, oh, that's lovely, bonus children, Christopher, Alexander, and Mia and her fiancé, Dr. Gerbers, and the granddaughter, Scarlett. He was preceded in death by his mother, Jewel, his father, Robert, Rowena, and Rhonda. A special thanks go to Beth Weedy and her family who've been with us since the establishment of Dean and Associates and are truly grateful for their love and support for the family. Aaron D. Peterson, 86, of Cedar Rapids and formerly of Sioux City, passed away May 23rd. A memorial service will be held at 10:30 a.m. this Wednesday, June 3rd, at Christy Smith Morningside, that's 1801 Morningside Avenue, with visitation 1 hour prior. Also from Sioux City, Father Anthony Pick, 84, formerly of Slayton, Minnesota, passed away on Monday, May 25th at Holy Spirit Nursing Home in Sioux City. Visitation and mass of burial will be at 10:30 tomorrow, Tuesday, June 2nd, at St. Anne's Catholic Church in Slayton, Minnesota. And interment will be at St. Rose of Lima Cemetery in Avoca, Minnesota. Then a visitation will be at 9 to 10:30 a.m. at St. Anne's Catholic Church in Slayton. Arrangements are being made by Totsky Funeral Home of Slayton. You can send your condolences to Totsky Funeral Home. .com. That's T-O-T-Z-K-E funeralhome.com. Mary A. Golden, Sioux City, is 93, passed away Monday, May 25th. Visitation will be held Wednesday, June 3rd at 1 p.m. at Morningside Baptist Church, 2841 South Olive Street. And then a celebration of life will follow at 2 at Morningside Baptist. Florence H. Campbell, 84, of Sioux City, passed away peacefully in her residence, Sunrise Retirement Community. Visitation will take place, I would guess it'd be this coming Sunday. Okay, visitation will take place from 4 to 6 p.m. Sunday, June 7th at Meyer Brothers Morningside Chapel, and then a memorial mass will be held at 11 a.m. on Monday, June 8th, at Nativity Church. Larry Jean Teedy, formerly of Holdridge, Nebraska, passed away peacefully May 22nd in Owings Mills, Maryland. He was 80. A memorial service will be held to next Monday, June 8th, at 11:30 at Hope Bible Church on Guilford Road in Columbia, Maryland. Contributions may be made to Kingdom Rain at kingdomrain.org. Kevin Dean Wilson, 61, of South Sioux City, passed away Monday, May 25th. Visitation will be held at 10 a.m. next Saturday, June 6th, at Moore and Becker Hunt Funeral Home at 1431 West 29th in South Sioux. A memorial service will then follow at 11 a.m. again at Moore and Becker Hunt Funeral Home.
Joan P. Kozer, 60, of Sioux City, passed away Saturday, May 23rd. Visitation will be held tomorrow, June 2nd, from 5 to 7 p.m. with a vigil service at 7 at Meyer Brothers Colonial Chapel at the Stone Park Boulevard site. And then Memorial Mass will be held Wednesday morning at 10:30 at St. Michael Catholic Church out on Indian Hills Drive. Jerome Scott Snodgrass, 63, Sioux City, passed away May 22nd. A celebration of life will be held today at 10 a.m. at Christy Smith at Morningside site. Visitation will take place 1 hour prior. That's at 9 a.m. at 1801 Morningside Avenue. From the opinion page from, again, we're on Saturday's edition to round out today's news. The editorial staff at the Journal has decided to give thumbs up or thumbs down to things happening in the area. So first of all, the staff give a thumbs up to all of the 2026 graduates from Siouxland area high schools, to the teachers and staff in particular who work tirelessly day in and out to give the graduates the best possible advantage as they enter the new phase of their lives. A thumbs up to the voters in Tuesday's primaries in Iowa and South Dakota. Voting is a fundamental right, a vital part of being an informed and engaged citizen. It gives us a say in shaping the policies and future of our nation, our states, and our local communities. In some low turnout local elections, your one vote could sway an election. Please, please take advantage of this wonderful privilege. Take a worldview of this where so many do not have this opportunity. A thumbs down to Cindy Burbank, who received the most votes in the Democratic primary for U.S. Senate in Nebraska and has given all indications she plans to withdraw from the race as soon as the state certifies those results. She posted on her campaign website she'd drop out of the race to give nonpartisan candidate Dan Osborne a better shot against the Republican incumbent Pete Ricketts. Burbank's ballot antics would deprive Nebraskans from casting a ballot for Democratic candidate for Senate in November, and manipulating a party's nomination process is just not right. That's why we, Journal editorial staff, agree with the Nebraska State Secretary of State, Bob Evenin, his decision to ask the Attorney General, Mike Hilgers, whether, under state law, he must remove Burbank from the ballot at her request. In other words, he's saying you have to, just to stay on that ballot through the election. Yeah, that's playing. All right, that's their opinion. I need to stay out of it. Okay, and a thumbs up to Brian Flykide, who we read about earlier, who's the police chief of Northwest Iowa City's of Aurelia and Marcus, recognized as a Freedom 250 hometown hero. Thumbs up to the Dakota Valley baseball team for getting as far as state semifinals this week, and the Dakota Valley Elk Point Jefferson softball team for qualifying for state tournament next week in Aberdeen. Thumbs up to Sergeant Bluff Luton's Tyler Grody. He placed fourth in the singles in the Iowa Class A Boys Tennis Tournament. Sergeant Bluff Luton duo of Joe Wright, Brayton Ouellette, for taking third in the state doubles competition. And a thumbs up to Sunnybrook Community Church in Sioux City for breaking ground this week on a major expansion of their Hope Center food pantry. Since opening nearly 5 years ago, the Hope Center has distributed over 3 million meals to 70,000 households. I'm putting both thumbs up for them. And we are going to take a quick look at this very important reminder now as the sun begins to blare and temperatures go up, and that is, whether skies are clear or overcast, your skin is exposed to ultraviolet or UV radiation from the sun. UVB rays are the primary cause of sunburn, and while UVA rays penetrate more deeply, contributing to premature aging, such as wrinkles and sunspots, both increase the risk of skin cancer. A tan is not a sign of health. It's evidence of skin injury. There's no safe way to tan in the sun or indoor tanning. Fortunately,
daily habits can protect your skin and reduce your risk of skin cancer. Worst thing you want to do is use sunscreen consistently. And they suggest using a broad spectrum sunscreen that prevents both UVB and UVA rays with a SPF of at least 30. And also be aware of the expiration date. Replace sunscreen regularly. Keep it out of the heat, direct sunlight. Sunscreen can get sunburn, apparently, and it can degrade the effectiveness. Spray sunscreens are typically easier to apply to hairy skin. Makeup also can contain sun protective ingredients, but it should meet the minimum standard of at least a 30 SPF. Sunscreens may contain organic or inorganic ingredients, or a combination of both. So organic or mineral sunscreens contain such things as titanium dioxide and zinc oxide. They provide excellent broad spectrum protection. Oh man, if you go back to the Wayback Machine, some of us put on pure zinc oxide and just walked around looking like ghosts from the pure white. But hey, nothing got through that thick stuff. Anyway, the ingredients, as this article says, tend to be thicker and may leave a whitish residue if you really apply it. Inorganic or chemical sunscreen filters are more common and tend to be lighter, easier to apply, less visible on the skin, but they may not have as much protection as the mineral options. So where does your vanity and ego override your common sense? For some of us. Anyway, the Food and Drug Administration recently announced its proposal to add a new organic sunscreen ingredient, Bemotrizinol, B-E-M-O-T-R-I-Z-I-N-O-L, or B-E-M-T, Bemotrizinol. That's what I'm saying. That's on the new approved list for the protection against both UVA and UVB. It has low levels of absorption through the skin. And the exciting news, because U.S. doesn't have as many approved filters compared to other countries, which is often why I buy mine in Norway when I go there. Man, those people are very serious about chemicals on your body. So apply sunscreen whenever you go outdoors, even on cloudy days. Even 80% of harmful rays can penetrate the clouds. So don't forget places like the tops of your ears, in the tops of your feet, back of your neck, areas where a beard might not be as thick. So just smear it all over and then reapply. This suggests every 2 hours. Boy, sometimes I'm out gardening and don't remember that. I need to just take it with me. Apply more sunscreen than you think. Most people apply about a quarter to a half of the amount that's needed to reach the advertised SPF on the label. A simple strategy is to apply a full layer and then repeat and create a double coat that would ensure adequate coverage. You could also wear photoprotective clothing. That does it. Long sleeve shirts or pants, wide brim hats, sunglasses, that will provide protection without the need for reapplying sunscreen. But not all clothing blocks the same amount of UV, testing it by holding it up to the light. If you can see light through the clothing, you'll know the UV rays can pass through. Many brands offer lightweight, breathable clothing with built-in ultraviolet protection, rated with an ultraviolet protection factor, or UPF. For water activities, a rash guard or might offer a convenient, reliable sun protection. Tops are available with short and long sleeve styles, with or without hoods. I own several that have built-in UPF, but I've never put them to the up-to-the-sun test. I'm going to do that now. I mean, not right now, but I'm going to do that. And then they also say avoid intentional tanning. Significantly increases the risk of cancer. Tanning beds emit intense UV radiation, increase melanoma risk by 20% with just one session. Using indoor tanning before age 35 increases melanoma risk by 75%. Tanning beds have been outlawed for people, I think, under 18, at least in Iowa. And dermatologists see patients in their 30s with multiple skin cancers and advanced sun damage after extensive tanning bed use in their teens. If you want a bronzed glow without the risk,
Sunless tanning products are a safe alternative. They have their spray tans and lotions that contain dihydroxyacetone and can create the appearance of a tan skin without exposing yourself to UV. And be mindful of peak sun hours. If you love being outdoors, whether on the beach, working in the garden, hiking, or on a fall day, or even skiing in the winter, use a combination of sun protections, including sunscreen, photoprotective clothing, and seeking shade. Consistent sun protective behaviors will substantially reduce your risk of skin cancer and still allow you to enjoy time outdoors safely. And to finish out our last couple of minutes, we'll come back to today's edition, Monday, June 1st, and see what we're supposed to be putting in the garden, although we should be pretty close to finishing up what we're putting out there. Although I seem to find I can go to a garden center at any point, pick up those stragglers. Anyway, today our garden guy, Norman Winter, is recommending Superbell Magic Double Grapefruit. And it's one of my favorite summer flowers. It's a Calibrachoa. They are a relative of a petunia. They are kind of a smaller version of a petunia, but they just flower incredibly. And they are so low maintenance. You don't have to deadhead them. They clean themselves off. Sometimes they get a little dry. I just shake and all the dead parts come out, and rewater them, and they bounce right back. They are an amazing plant and offer every color known. In fact, yesterday I picked some up at our local garden center that the centers were beautiful orange, and then they radiated out to kind of a yellow gold, so but mostly orange, that will go into a pot that has orange lantana and orange gomfrino. Gorgeous little, has a long stem with just a bulb at the top. And then in this case, they are bright orange. They're so cool. I'm really looking forward to. So I've had a series of pots of different colors, and then I put corresponding colored plants in those pots. It will look fabulous. Let's see if he has any other advice to us. He does feed them about every 3 weeks with water-soluble fertilizer. That's and then if they start to get a little leggy, it's called, where there's shriveled or dead stems, then be sure to cut them back. If you cut them back maybe mid to late summer, they will grow back again, and they keep blooming and growing all throughout the fall. Anyway, love it. And that is all the time we have for today's reading of the Sioux City Journal on Monday, June 1st. I'm your humble reader, Marcy Hahn, and you can access a recording of this at any time at iowaradioreading.org. Have a great week. Get out there this weekend. Thanks so much for listening.

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Hello and welcome to the reading of the Daily Nonpareil for Monday, June 1, 2026. I'm your reader, Nita. In our first story today, we have Pate boasts of tight security. Voters urge to be vigilant on watch for misinformation. And there's a picture of Iowa Secretary of State Paul Pate holding a press conference on Iowa's election security on Tuesday, a week ahead of the state's primary at the Iowa National Guard Joint Forces Headquarters State Emergency Operations Center in Johnston. Iowa primary. Iowa Secretary of State Paul Pate is doubling down on his confidence in the state's election security while urging voters to stay vigilant against misinformation ahead of the June 2 primary. Pate, a Republican, said the layers of security provided by partnerships between county auditors, state agencies, the FBI, and the Iowa National Guard have made Iowa elections, quote, more secure now than ever. Protecting the integrity of Iowa's elections requires a team effort, and I'm proud to say that we have built the strongest team possible, end quote, Pate said during a news conference at the Iowa National Guard State Emergency Operations Center in Johnston on May 26. Quote, a key priority for my office is striking the important balance between elections integrity and voter participation, end quote. Pre-election testing in 99 counties, the use of paper ballots, and voter ID requirements are a few safeguards Pate says help ensure a safe and secure primary election. He ensured there is no evidence of any unauthorized intrusions into Iowa's election systems while encouraging awareness around election misinformation as the use of artificial intelligence becomes more widespread. Quote, we also continue to see misinformation around elections, and it's a constant priority to make sure Iowans receive trusted information, Pate said. As we head into the 2026 midterms, Iowans should expect these attempts to become more frequent and more sophisticated, end quote. Iowa Department of Homeland Security and Emergency Management Director John Benson said a team composed of individuals from his agency, Pate's office, and the Iowa National Guard will gather at the Emergency Operations Center on primary day to monitor any potential threats. Quote, a good day in here is we'll be bored, Benson said. I'm completely happy to have my people here all day and have nothing for them to do that's related to the election. But if something does happen, we can have those conversations with our partners, end quote. Omaha FBI Field Office Special Agent in Charge Gene Cowell said state and federal agencies are working together to bolster security against crimes, including malicious cyber activity, targeting election infrastructure or campaigns, threats to election workers, and malign foreign influence to elections. Quote, we encourage everyone to report any potential election crimes or threats targeting election workers or targeting our elections, end quote, Cowell said. Absent from the election security team at the news conference was a representative from the U.S. Cybersecurity and Infrastructure Security Agency, which helped protect against election-related cyber threats in past years. Starting last year, the Trump administration has reduced the agency's funding and scope. Despite expressing concern about the pause on federal election cybersecurity programs during a 2025 Iowa press interview, Pate said Iowa's past partnership with CISA provided the state with the knowledge and skills to build an independent operation. Quote, we still receive other federal assistance in different ways, so I'm pretty comfortable with what we have, end quote, Pate said. Next week's primary election includes a slate of hotly contested races for Iowa's U.S. congressional districts, statewide offices, and legislative seats. Pate will appear on the ballot as he seeks re-election. He is facing a general election challenge from Democrat Ryan Peterman. What voters should know ahead of primary. Pate advised Iowans to make a voting plan before mailing a ballot or heading to the polls to ensure they can properly cast their votes. A valid photo ID is required at the polls, such as an Iowa driver's license, an Iowa non-operated operator ID,
a U.S. passport, military or veteran ID, an Iowa voter ID card, or a tribal ID. Early primary voting commenced May 13th. Voters have until 8 p.m. June 2 to vote in person or turn in an absentee ballot. Polling places and other election information can be found on the Iowa Secretary of State website. Ernst endorses Hinson for Senate at trainer event by Elizabeth Jones. And there's a picture of U.S. Senator Joni Ernst endorsing U.S. Representative Ashley Hinson as the person to take over her Senate seat during a campaign rally in Trainer on Friday. Outgoing U.S. Senator Joni Ernst endorsed U.S. Representative Ashley Hinson for the Senate on Friday evening at the Pottawatomie County stop of Hinson's Fighting for Iowa campaign tour across the state. During her 11-minute speech at the Trainer Community Center, Hinson focused on how she wants to continue what Ernst has done in the Senate, her status as a minivan-driving mom, and her dedication to having a safe country. Ernst and Hinson met when Hinson was a journalist, which Hinson brought up in her speech. Quote, I had the great opportunity to interview Joni, I think several times over my career, but I specifically remember once, and Joni, of course, had said, I'm going to go to Washington to make them squeal, Hinson said, and I asked you that question. I said, so, Senator, how are you making them squeal? And she gave me this whole list of things that she was already doing to hold the Obama administration accountable. So my pledge to you, Joni, my friend, is that the squealing is not going to stop. The squealing is only going to get louder, end quote. Hinson, who did not take questions from reporters at the stop, with staff citing her schedule, also spoke about her campaign visiting all 99 counties in the state. Quote, I wanted to hear from Iowans of all walks of life, whether it was in Des Moines, where I was born and raised, the biggest city in the state, or traveling to Decatur County, where there's a town of only 11 people, she said. I've been to the biggest of big and the smallest of small in all 99 counties here in Iowa because I think at the end of the day, Washington, D.C. needs to run a whole lot more like the state of Iowa, end quote. The attendees stayed engaged with her speech, applauding when she asked if they agree with her. Quote, so your priorities as I've traveled through all 99 counties in Iowa are my priorities, she said. They are making sure we have a safe and secure country with a military that is focused on readiness, not on wokeness. Do you agree with that? We need to stand up for American agriculture by supporting policies that help make sure our farmers have access to markets. Do you agree with that? We need to stand up for life, liberty, and the pursuit of happiness, and we also need to make sure we're standing up for the Second Amendment. Do you agree with that? Each time she asked, do you agree with that, she was met with applause from the crowd at the Trainer Community Center. Quote, we have the primary on Tuesday. I'm asking for your support and your vote. So let's go out and make sure we win that primary with a resounding win on Tuesday. But then the real work starts, Hinson said, because we know that we're up against what we're up against. The Democrats are salivating over this seat because Iowa is in a unique position right now. We have an open governor's race and an open Senate seat, and they think Iowa's for sale. Is Iowa for sale? Here the audience chanted, no, no, it's not. So I'm going to go out and make sure we're earning every vote, end quote. Before Hinson spoke, Ernst gave remarks and enthusiastically endorsed Hinson. Quote, as I made that decision then to leave the United States Senate and to leave a position that I have really enjoyed representing our great state of Iowa, I went through that process knowing and understanding that there has to be someone that can step up and fight for Iowa, fight for everyday men and women. And that's exactly what Ashley Hinson is bringing to the table, end quote, Ernst said. She went on to add, quote, I've known Hinson for such a long time now. She is a fighter. She is adored by President Trump. She is a fresh, fresh face out across Iowa. Her constituents know and love her and have elected her multiple times to represent them in the United States House, and I hope to see her now move on to the United States Senate. So I have been privileged to call Ashley Hinson friend for a number of years, but it will be a great honor and privilege for me to call her my next United States Senator, end quote. State Senator Dan Dawson also spoke at the event
endorsing Hinton. Republican brass shows support for Feenstra by Aaron Murphy, and there's a picture of Iowa Republican gubernatorial candidate Randy Feenstra speaking during a campaign event at a supporter's home Wednesday in West Des Moines. A veritable who's who of Iowa Republican political leadership was on hand for a Wednesday night campaign event to show their support for Randy Feenstra's bid to be Iowa's next governor. Terry Branstad, former Iowa governor and U.S. ambassador to China, who has endorsed Feenstra, spoke at the event, as did Iowa Agriculture Secretary Mike Naig. Lieutenant Governor Chris Kornheuer, who is running for state auditor this fall, also attended, as did at least a half dozen current and former state lawmakers, Iowa Renewable Fuels Association Executive Director and former U.S. House candidate Monty Shaw, and former Iowa Secretary of State candidate Matt Schultz. The campaign event was hosted at the home of Russ Trimble, the mayor of West Des Moines, and a member of the Iowa Senate Republican Caucus staff. Quote, "This is the most elected officials I think I've seen in a long time," Branstad joked at the top of his remarks. "I'm really impressed," end quote. It was a display of Iowa Republican political brass that one would not see at the campaign events of Feenstra's four fellow candidates in the state's gubernatorial primary. Quote, "Randy Feenstra is a hard worker. Nobody cares more about Iowans. Nobody works harder for Iowans. Nobody delivers more for Iowans than Randy Feenstra," Trimble said. "So I am proud to support Randy, and I'm really appreciative of all of you guys here supporting him as well," end quote. Feenstra is one of five Republicans running for governor and the presumed frontrunner. The other candidates are business owner Zach Lawn of Belle Plaine, former state agency director Adam Steen of Runnels, Pastor Brad Sherman of Williamsburg, and State Representative Eddie Andrews of Johnston. Iowa Republican voters on Tuesday will choose which of those five will be the party's candidate for this fall's general election. That candidate will face Democrat Rob Sand, now the Iowa State Auditor from Decorah. Republican Governor Kim Reynolds is not seeking re-election. Feenstra gave his familiar stump speech at the event, including his biographical background, how he was head of sales for a candy business, served as Hull City Administrator, was elected to the Iowa Senate, where he worked on state tax reductions, and then to the U.S. House, where he helped write the Farm Bill and the federal Republicans' 2025 tax policy and spending legislation. His stump speech also included his gubernatorial pledges to continue to lower property taxes, improve Iowa's K-12 education system by focusing on basic subjects and eschewing DEI, diversity, equity, inclusion programs, and all these other things, reducing administrative bloat in education, limiting Iowa's out-migration of young people, and ensuring Iowans have affordable, accessible health care. Quote, "I humbly ask for your vote. I thank you so, so much for being here, and more importantly, I look forward to working with you as governor," Feenstra told the gathered crowd. "You have so many brilliant minds in this place right now, and if we work together, we can do great things," end quote. During his remarks, Branstad encouraged Feenstra's supporters to vote so he can overcome the large field of candidates and win the primary outright on Election Day. In Iowa, if no candidate in the primary election receives at least 35% of the vote, the nominee is instead chosen by party delegates at a special nominating convention. Quote, "The election is close," Branstad said. "It's a five-way race. It's not easy, but we can do it," end quote. Feenstra told reporters after the event that he is confident that he will win the primary on Election Day. Quote, "I'm working to earn every vote in Iowa. I'm working every day to do that. I believe I'll win and will pass at over 35%, end quote, he said. Hecklers disrupt Hinson rally in Cedar Rapids by Tom Barton. And there's a picture of U.S. Representative Ashley Hinson of Marion, who's seeking the Republican nomination for U.S. Senate, speaking during her Get Out the Vote rally Wednesday in Cedar Rapids. Hecklers repeatedly disrupted a Get Out the Vote rally Wednesday for a Republican U.S. Senate candidate and U.S. Representative Ashley Hinson in downtown Cedar Rapids,
interrupting the Congresswoman as she spoke about her efforts to ban members of Congress and staff from using insider information to trade stocks and bet on prediction markets. The disruptions occurred inside the Veterans Memorial Building as Hinson addressed supporters alongside Republican Iowa Secretary of State Paul Pate ahead of Iowa's Tuesday primary election. Some protesters shouted over Hinson and blew whistles before being escorted from the event by law enforcement officers. Hinson's campaign declined to comment after the incident. Quote, you may have heard a little bit about this lately because there's a lot of talk around prediction markets and people trading on outcomes of things around the world that maybe they have insider information on, Hinson told the crowd before the interruption. I think that's wrong. I don't think Congress should be a casino. I don't think members of Congress should be trading stocks. I'm working to ban it, and I certainly don't think they should be trading on prediction markets either, end quote. After the disruption, Hinson continued speaking, saying, quote, I know the loudest voices are not the most, but they are the most extreme, end quote. One of the demonstrators escorted out, 24-year-old Cedar Rapids resident Nell Mari Barrios, said afterwards she interrupted the rally because she believed Hinson was being dishonest about congressional stock trading and health care policy. Barrios criticized Hinson's support for the Republican-backed One Big Beautiful Bill, calling it, quote, one of the biggest health care cuts in American history, end quote. According to Hinson's latest financial disclosure report filed August 13, 2025, with the exception of stock held by her husband, valued between $1 million and $5 million as part of ownership interest in a privately held partnership involving his business, Hinson and her husband do not directly hold or actively trade individual corporate stocks. Their reported investments consist primarily of mutual funds, exchange-traded funds, retirement accounts, and variable annuities. The Marion Congresswoman has made banning a congressional stock trading a key issue in her U.S. Senate campaign, featuring the proposal in her primary television advertisements. But critics and Democratic opponents have noted that Hinson did not sign on to a 2025 discharge petition aimed at forcing a House vote on the bipartisan Restore Trust in Congress Act, a broader proposal that would ban members of Congress, their spouses, and dependent children from owning or trading individual stocks. Hinson is seeking Iowa's open U.S. Senate seat following Republican Senator Joni Ernst's decision not to seek re-election. She is running against former state senator Jim Carlin of Sergeant Bluff for the GOP nomination in the Tuesday primary. Hinson touts GOP agenda, Senate priorities. During the rally, Pate, a former Cedar Rapids mayor, urged Republicans to turn out for the primary election and praised Hinson's record in Congress. Quote, she actually did what she said she was going to do, Pate said. She went in there and she told them what Iowans wanted, what Iowans needed. She fought for those things as a congresswoman, and that's special about her, end quote. Hinson framed the Senate race as a choice between continuing Republican policies under President Donald Trump or returning to what she described as the economic failures of former President Joe Biden's administration. Quote, Democrats still want to spend more. They still want to regulate more. They still want to tax more. And I think that's wrong, Hinson said. I don't want to go back to that, end quote. The Congresswoman argued Republicans have continued advancing Trump's agenda despite opposition in the U.S. Senate, criticizing Democrats for what she called efforts to block the president's nominees and policy priorities. Quote, they have done everything they can to try to stall out President Trump's agenda, his nominees. They're trying to halt all the good policy and moving forward, Hinson said. But despite all of that blockade, we've still managed to get some really good things done, including passing the Working Families Tax Cut Bill last summer, end quote. She pointed to Republicans' tax and spending cuts package as one of the party's key accomplishments, highlighting provisions reducing taxes on tips, overtime, and Social Security benefits she said would benefit working families and small businesses.
Hinson also emphasized lowering health care and prescription drug costs, expanding workforce participation, and supporting Iowa agriculture as central priorities of her Senate campaign. Quote, we need to continue to return as many dollars as we can back to you, cut taxes wherever we can, because guess what? It's your money, Hinson said. We need to make sure we're making life more affordable. But I can tell you this, that the liberal agenda is not only wrong for our state, it's wrong for our country, and it takes us backward and makes life more expensive, end quote. Democrats cite rising costs, Hinson votes. Several dozen demonstrators gathered outside Wednesday afternoon ahead of the rally. The group criticized Hinson's support for Republican-backed policies they said have increased costs for Iowa families. Protesters carried signs reading Hinson hurts Iowans and country over party, while passing motorists frequently honked in support. At a news conference before the rally, State Senator Molly Donahue, a Democrat from Marion, said Iowa families are facing a huge cost of living crisis. Quote, from rural Iowa to our growing cities, working families

for 50 years can't find their way through this chaos, end quote, Wobiter said. She said farmers are struggling with rising fertilizer, fuel, and operational costs, while consolidation among agricultural suppliers and meat packers is hurting smaller producers and rural communities. Wobiter also criticized what she described as a lack of action on mandatory country of origin labeling for beef and reductions to Farm Service Agency support offices. Quote, we are losing local control, she said. Our ag businesses are consolidating. This is what it looks like right now, right here. We are losing competition, end quote. Sean Gallagher, owner and president of Cedar Rapids-based AdCraft Printing, argued the Republican-backed One Big Beautiful Bill disproportionately benefits wealthy Americans and corporations while weakening protections for workers and small business. Gallagher also criticized Hinson's opposition to the PRO Act, saying workers deserve, quote, a higher standard of living and the ability to provide a roof over their head and food for their families while working a 40-hour-a-week job. The Iowa Democratic Party also challenged claims made in Hinson's recent television advertising, arguing her voting record and campaign fundraising undercut her message on health care, affordability, veterans services, and congressional ethics. According to campaign finance data compiled by Open Secrets, Hinson has accepted tens of thousands of dollars from HMO corporate political action committees, health insurance industry PACs, and from pharmaceutical manufacturers' PACs since launching her first congressional campaign in 2020. Democrats also pointed to Hinson's opposition to the Inflation Reduction Act in 2022, which authorized Medicare drug price negotiations and capped monthly insulin costs at $35 for Medicare recipients, among other provisions. The Congresswoman voted against the legislation, instead backing an alternative Republican proposal that would have set a higher cap for seniors. That proposal ultimately did not become law. Hinson has promoted the Iowa Republican-backed Lower Costs, More Cures Act as her preferred approach to lowering prescription drug costs. The legislation included a $50 monthly cap on insulin costs for Medicare beneficiaries, allowed high-deductible health plans to cover insulin before deductibles were met, and included a series of bipartisan health care measures aimed at increasing competition and reducing out-of-pocket costs. The proposal also sought to increase transparency requirements for pharmacy benefit managers, prohibit certain Medicaid drug pricing practices, known as spread pricing, and cap annual out-of-pocket prescription drug spending for seniors enrolled in Medicare Part D. Hinson and other Republican supporters argued the bill's more market-oriented approach would reduce costs without imposing pharmaceutical price controls they said could discourage medical innovation or lead to higher premiums. Democrats also criticized Hinson's response to federal cuts affecting veterans services after Trump's Department of Government Efficiency moved to cancel veteran affairs contracts in Iowa and targeted tens of thousands of agency employees for layoffs in 2025. During an April 2025 town hall in Mason City, Hinson said it was absolutely critical to have veterans working in the VA system, but argued the agency had become a huge, huge bureaucracy with a lot of bloat at all of our federal agencies. Hinson said she wanted to ensure veterans receive services, quote, in a very targeted way, an efficient way, while also respecting taxpayers in this process, end quote. First District Congressional candidate files complaint by Sarah Watson. And there's a picture of David Posh launching his run for the Republican Party nomination for Iowa's 1st Congressional District during a news conference on November 16th, 2023. Posh is running again this year in a primary against incumbent Marionette Miller-Meeks. Iowa Republican Congressional candidate David Posh said he has filed a complaint over a mass text that referenced a past court case where a judge sentenced him to spend 30 days in jail for failing to pay child support. Posh is running against U.S. Representative Marionette Miller-Meeks for the Republican

Nomination for Iowa's 1st congressional district in the June 2 primary. Posh said in a news release Thursday that a mass text was sent to 160,000 people that falsely implied a Scott County judge had recently sentenced him to jail. Posh sent the Quad City Times a copy of the complaint he said he filed with the Federal Election Commission over the text. The Quad City Times received a copy of the text, which linked to an Iowa Field Report opinion piece critical of Posh. The text stated, quote, alert, a Scott County judge sentenced David Posh 30 days in jail for refusing child support for his 5 children, then denied him both work release and early release for good behavior. Read more, end quote. The order to serve jail time came in 2001 as part of a divorce proceeding, according to Iowa court records. Posh and his then-wife had 5 school-age children at the time. In the complaint, Posh wrote that it occurred, quote, during a difficult period involving a divorce and business crisis, end quote. Posh's complaint cites CFR 1110.16 and USC 30124, which prohibit candidates for federal office from fraudulently misrepresenting a person as communicating or acting on behalf of any other candidate in a manner which is damaging. Quote, this was not an accident. This was not a misunderstanding. This was a deliberate attempt to mislead the people of Iowa's 1st District, Posh said in a news release. My opponent allowed an ally of their organization to send out a message crafted to sound like a breaking judicial action, even though they knew the matter was more than 25 years old. That is not campaigning. That is deception, end quote. Miller Meeks's campaign said she had absolutely no involvement in the mass text. Quote, Miller Meeks had absolutely no involvement. She is focused on fighting for Iowans by defeating radical leftist Christina Bohannon in November, lowering costs, protecting Social Security and Medicare, combating corruption, and eliminating waste, fraud, and abuse in Washington, end quote, her campaign said in a statement. You are listening to the reading of the Daily Nonpareil for Monday, June 1, 2026 on IRIS, the Iowa Radio Reading Information Service for the Blind. In our next story, Omaha West Side star Dada stays home, commits to Creighton by John Walker. And there's a picture of Omaha West Side's London Dada, 11, getting ready to take a shot during a Class A Nebraska boys state basketball tournament first round game at Pinnacle Bank Arena in London on Wednesday, March 11th, 2026. Omaha West Side star London Dada won't have to go far to continue his basketball career. Dada, the consensus number one 2027 prospect in Nebraska, committed to Creighton on Friday evening via social media. The 4-star forward picked the Blue Jays over offers from Nebraska, Iowa, and Omaha, among others. He had long been a priority for Coach Alan Huss and the Jays, who scored a massive in-state recruiting win to begin building their 2027 class. A member of the World Herald's 2026 All-Nebraska team, Dada averaged 16.4 and 7.3 rebounds, while hitting 48% of his shots, including 36% of his three-pointers. He led Westside, which finished 25-4, to the Class A semifinals before losing to eventual champion Lincoln Southwest. Dada's recruitment picked up throughout his junior year. Creighton offered in October, Nebraska in December, and Iowa in January. Kansas State, Texas Tech, and Oregon State recently followed suit. The 6'8" forward took an official visit to CU this past season for the Blue Jays' annual Pink Out game. Dada attended NU and Iowa football games in the fall, though he never had an official visit with the Huskers or Hawkeyes. He liked each coaching staff, but staying close to home was important for Dada, whose father, Tola, played for Omaha. Quote, it'd mean a lot to have support from everyone in the state, Dada told the World Herald in March. There's not really a lot of people in the state that support other places. It's always Nebraska or Creighton. Having the support of everybody, especially my family, would mean a lot, end quote.
In late January, after his official visit to Creighton, Dada posted photos of himself in a Jays uniform with the caption, "Hometown Hero, Hometown Hero." Nebraska guard works out for NBA team ahead of draft by USA Today Network. A former Nebraska basketball player had an NBA pre-draft workout earlier this week. Sam Hoiberg worked out for the Indiana Pacers on Thursday. Hoiberg started 35 games this past season for the Huskers. He had 9.3 points, 5.3 rebounds, and 4.5 assists per game. Sam's father, Fred Hoiberg, was selected by Indiana in the second round of the 1995 NBA draft. He played for the Pacers for the first four seasons of his NBA career. After the workout, Hoiberg spoke to the media about his workout and the connection the Pacers have to his family. "It's pretty cool to see his name on the Pacers alumni wall. I didn't know it was on there. Having played for him in college and having the success we had in growing as a player, I never expected to be doing NBA workouts, but it's pretty cool to do it with my dad's former team." The interesting aspect of this workout is that the Pacers currently have no draft picks. Indiana lost the number 5 overall pick in a trade with the LA Clippers for the center Ivaka Zubac and does not have a second round selection. The 2026 NBA draft will occur June 23rd and 24th at the Barclays Center in Brooklyn, New York. "I'm gonna see Jordy." Nebraska softball fans flock to WCWS for Lifetime Thrill by Amy Just. And there's a picture of Nebraska's Jordan Fromm celebrating after defeating Arkansas in their softball game in the 2026 NCAA Women's College World Series at Devon Park, Thursday, May 28th, 2026, in Oklahoma City, Oklahoma. Delisi Bartling can't help but think back to her high school days. The former Lincoln Northeast pitcher standing in the concourse of Devon Park for the Women's College World Series remembers facing off against plenty of the current Nebraska softball players before they all went their separate ways. So for Bartling, who played for Concordia, to see Jordy Ball from Hannah and Lauren Kamenzind, Casey Hoffman, and Bella Bacon playing in the greatest show on dirt, she had to be here for this. Quote, "It's super cool just to see them on this stage and watch their success," Bartling said Saturday. "It makes me really happy for them," end quote. Nearly a decade ago, Bartling knew Fromm, the NFCA back-to-back National Player of the Year for 2025 and 2026, was destined for greatness. When they were teenagers, Bartling vividly remembers not wanting to face her in the circle. Quote, "When we were probably 15 or 16 and we were playing Jordy's summer team and our whole team was praying that Jordy didn't pitch against us," Bartling said. "Even though we were like 16, we knew how amazing she was and how hard she could throw. We were amazed by how good she was," end quote. More than 12,000 attendees in Oklahoma City on Thursday, a record for that session, witnessed firsthand just how talented Fromm is in the circle. Among those spectators, swaths of Nebraska fans who made the journey to Oklahoma City to watch Nebraska softball's first Women's College World Series game in 13 years. Quote, "It's hard to explain to somebody else outside of Nebraska what our fan base is," said Amanda Schaefer, Waverly's head softball coach, "but truly I don't think anyone else has the same fan base that we do," end quote. From South Dakota. Addie Schulting screamed out of excitement. The 10-year-old from Dakota Dunes, South Dakota, had known since March that she and her dad, Brett, were going to make the trip to Oklahoma City for the Women's College World Series. But until last week, she didn't know she'd be watching her favorite team until the Nebraska Cornhuskers handled business in the Super Regionals against Oklahoma State. So when Nebraska punched its ticket, her excitement level was pretty high, the young pitcher said, adding that she yelled, "I'm gonna see Jordy," end quote. Jordy, of course, is Jordy Fromm, her favorite player, who she and her dad made a sign for on Saturday afternoon that read, "I came from South Dakota to watch Jordy." Summer surprise. Shannon Cole had a surprise for her nieces, Kennedy 11 and Matt and Addison 8, were swimming in their pool in Crete when Shannon asked them a question they couldn't believe.
Quote, do you want to go to Oklahoma City? Shannon said. They started screaming and yelling, we've had a great time, end quote. The Cole family was in attendance for Thursday's marathon game against Arkansas, and the girls were overjoyed to see their favorite players come up with memorable performances. Kennedy's favorite player is Fromm, because she pitches and plays first base like Kennedy does, while Addison's favorite player is Ava Kuzak. So when Kuzak hit the game-winning walk-off home run, Addison was in disbelief. Quote, I couldn't believe it because she's my favorite player, Addison said, and she hit the home run, end quote. Thursday's marathon win. Seated in the bleachers behind left field, Laura Schroeder had a perfect vantage point to watch Nebraska's victory over Arkansas. Schroeder, who has attended the WCWS twice before over the last 5 years, said coming to OKC for this was a last-minute decision because those in her travel party wanted Nebraska to for sure make it through Super Regionals first. But it's been worth it, especially with how Thursday's game developed. Quote, it was amazing, Schroeder said. We were out here, and when Hannah Kaur hit the home run to keep us in the eighth inning, the crowd was just erupting. And then when Ava did it, I was super happy for Ava because she hadn't got a hit the whole night until that home run, end quote. Several fans ended up in tears after Kuzak's home run, including Amanda Schaefer of Lincoln. Though Schaefer's emotional release came after she watched the replay and saw Kuzak's tearful reaction. Quote, I didn't cry until I saw the replay of her grabbing her helmet and then her face, Schaefer said, and then her talking to her mom and her grandpa after the game, immediately tears. How can you not get emotional, end quote. Growth of the game. Jen Schenneman grew up a mile and a half from Bolin Stadium. She, a former Lincoln North Star navigator and Concordia Bulldog, remembers playing catch in the berms above the dugouts. Now the berms above the dugouts have been transformed to chairback seating, added in 2023 after the meteoric rise in season ticket requests after Fromm transferred back to her home state. Quote, seeing that thing sold out, the demand to want to go there, Schenneman said, it's so cool to see. It's been incredible to see the growth of softball and women's sports in general. It's one thing being able to watch these games on TV, but it's another thing to be here live. The atmosphere is amazing. The fans, no matter what team, it's just cool to see the evolution of the game, the competition, the talent out there, and just to be here and have fun and cheer on Big Red. No matter who people are cheering for this week, though, the atmosphere has been a memorable one for the Nebraska supporters who made the trip. Quote, all the fans are super happy to be here, Schroeder said. They want to see some good softball. There's some really good teams playing softball down here. All the teams, they all deserve to be here. We're talking good defense, lots of home runs, which 10 years ago we weren't seeing that many home runs. But that makes the game exciting, end quote. CBS reveals head coach ranking for Ferentz, USA Today Network. Kirk Ferentz is the longest-tenured Division I college football head coach in the country. He also happens to be one of the best. Under Ferentz, Iowa has been consistently strong, especially over the last decade. The Hawkeyes have won at least 8 games every season since 2015, excluding the COVID-shortened 2020 campaign. While it's not always flashy, Ferentz finds ways to win. His defense and special team units are unusually elite, and the offense has taken big steps forward the past few seasons. That ability to punch above his weight class every year, along with his long tenure at Iowa, has earned the respect of the college football world. Tom Fornelli of CBS Sports released his annual Top 25 Power 4 College Football Head Coach Rankings entering the 2026 season. The panel of 10 voters ranked Ferentz as the 20th best coach in the country. This is what they had to say about the future College Football Hall of Famer. Quote, Kirk Ferentz falls a spot in our rankings this year, and it's primarily due to one rogue voter. The lowest he finished on any of our ballots was 32nd, but that voter was the only one of us who had Ferentz outside their top 25. Every other vote placed him between 14 and 25. That was enough to drag him beneath a couple of names that, with all due respect to those coaches, Ferentz should not be ranked behind.
end quote, Tom Fornelli, CBS Sports. Ferentz is the seventh best Big Ten coach on the list, behind Kurt Cignetti, Ryan Day, Dan Lanning, Kyle Whittingham, Matt Campbell, and Lincoln Riley. Despite having fewer resources than all of those coaches, he's consistently found a way to be one of the best coaches in the conference. That says a lot about the culture that Ferentz has built at Iowa and the respect his players have for him. Ferentz is the all-time wins leader for a head coach in Big Ten history. He'll look forward to add to that record when the Hawkeyes take the field this fall for the 2026 fall season. I don't see any obituaries for today, so we'll move on to Nation and the World. Ebola outbreak. WHO, four nurses recovered. Early diagnosis, access to care cited as key to positive outcomes by Rhea Rose Abraham. Four nurses who were being treated for Ebola caused by the Bundibugyo strain of the virus were discharged from a hospital in Bunia in the Democratic Republic of Congo after recovering from the disease, the World Health Organization said Sunday. More recoveries are expected, especially when people are diagnosed early and able to access care, and as the response to the outbreak intensifies. A laboratory worker had also recovered earlier this week, the agency said, bringing the total number of people who have recovered from the virus to five. However, suspected cases are being looked into in Brazil and Italy, tied to travel to affected nations. The number of confirmed Ebola cases in the country has increased to 282, with 42 deaths after 19 new positive test results were recorded, according to data distributed by the Communications Ministry. Earlier this month, the WHO declared the outbreak caused by the rare Bundibugyo version of the virus in the Democratic Republic of Congo and Uganda a public health emergency of international concern, although it does not meet the criteria of a pandemic emergency. WHO Director General Tedros Adhanom Ghebreyesus, well, on a Saturday visit to Bunia, the capital of the eastern Congolese province of Ituri, noted that although there currently is no licensed vaccine or treatment for Ebola caused by the Bundibugyo virus, quote, it is not without hope, end quote, as it can be survived with good medical care. The outbreak, the 17th in Congo and the third largest since Ebola was discovered half a century ago, is outpacing the global response, which got off to a late start. Quote, the risk of regional spread is already happening, Jean Kaseya, Director General of the African Centers for Disease Control and Prevention, said in an FT op-ed published Sunday. It said that over 1,100 suspected cases are being investigated. In Brazil, a man with a suspected case of Ebola in Sao Paulo tested positive for meningitis. Another suspected case emerged in Rio de Janeiro, where the patient tested positive for malaria, local health authorities said Sunday. In neither case does the diagnosis rule out the possibility of Ebola, they said. In the Sao Paulo case, a man from the Democratic Republic of Congo presented with a fever after recently visiting the African country, while in Rio, the patient had recently traveled to Uganda. In Italy, protocols for a suspected case of Ebola were triggered in Sardinia's capital, Cagliari, as a symptomatic patient was admitted to hospital after returning from Congo, local newspaper Tussol 24-Or reported Sunday. War in Ukraine, and there's a picture of firefighters and journalists working at the site of a Russian drone strike Sunday in Dnipro, Ukraine. Drones hit targets deep in Russia. Kremlin strikes aimed at civilian infrastructure destroy post office. Kyiv. Ukrainian drones struck targets across several Russian regions overnight, including an oil pipeline pumping station, a refinery, and a fuel depot, Russian and Ukrainian authorities said Sunday in an escalating campaign of strikes against energy infrastructure, often hundreds of miles inside Russia. Ukraine's general staff said it struck the Saratov oil refinery on the Volga River, causing a large fire. Saratov regional governor Roman Busargin said on Telegram that civil infrastructure was damaged in the strike but gave no more details.
Quote, during the night, our soldiers applied Ukraine's long-range sanctions against an oil refinery in Saratov, Russia. This is about 700 kilometers from the front line, end quote, Ukrainian President Volodymyr Zelensky said. Not all of the drones struck their targets. Russia's defense ministry said it downed 216 drones overnight. Kyiv said it also struck the Lazarevo pumping station in the Kirov region northeast of Moscow and about 800 miles from Ukrainian-held territory, which serves the Surgut-Gorky-Balatsk pipelines, shipping Russian oil from Siberia to Belarus. Kirov regional governor Alexander Sokolov said drones had hit a facility in the region but gave no further information. Also on Sunday, Russia expanded its systematic targeting of Ukraine's civilian infrastructure, executing a series of coordinated drone strikes that severely damaged the country's primary private postal and logistics network, Nova Pashta. In the city of Dnipro, a direct hit from a Russian drone strike targeted Nova Pashta's branch number one. The impact triggered a catastrophic fire that completely engulfed the facility, razing the building to the ground. State emergency crews and police units were deployed to the scene to fight the blaze and begin assessing the structural fallout. Despite the total destruction of the property, Nova Pashta confirmed Sunday that none of its employees were injured or killed in the blast. In the Rostov region, which borders Ukraine's Donbas, the focus of fighting in the more than four-year-old war, authorities in the town of Matyev Kurgan said a major fire was burning after drones hit a fuel depot in the town, which adjoins the Russian-held part of Donetsk region. Ukraine confirmed the strike. On the Russian-controlled Crimean peninsula, Moscow-backed Governor Sergei Askinov said authorities were introducing restrictions on sales of petrol. He did not say why, but Ukraine has for months been attacking fuel infrastructure in southwestern Russia, close to Crimea. Ukraine's Air Force said Russia had launched 229 drones overnight, 212 of which were downed over northern and eastern Ukraine. Russia accused Ukraine of hitting a garage at the Zaporizhia nuclear power plant in occupied Ukrainian territory on Sunday. Ukraine's foreign ministry denied the allegation, which followed a separate accusation of a strike on the plant yesterday, which Ukraine also denied. The UN's nuclear energy watchdog said that radiation levels at the site remained normal. Myanmar deadly explosion. Village blast reportedly kills 55, injures dozens. At least 55 people were reportedly killed in a blast in Myanmar's Kiang Tak village, which a rebel army said was caused by the accidental explosion of material stored for use in mining. The Tong National Liberation Army, which is currently in a ceasefire with the Myanmar military and controls the village near the Chinese border, said there were fatalities without saying how many. The BBC and local news outlet Shui Phi Mia News Agency said at least 55 people died, including 25 women and 30 men, and that dozens more were wounded. Quote, the Palong State Liberation Front / TNLA expresses its deepest condolences to the families of those who lost their lives, were injured, and suffered damage as a result of the explosion, the group said in a Telegram post. It said the explosion that took place at noon local time was being investigated and that anyone found responsible would be held accountable. It added that relief, health care, and rehabilitation for the families affected by the blast would be provided as soon as possible. And now on to the digest. U.S. closes loophole that let China get AI chips. The U.S. Department of Commerce moved Sunday to close a year-old potential loophole it created that may have led companies to export the world's most advanced chips, like NVIDIA's most sophisticated Rubin and Blackwell processors, as well as AMD's MI350X to Chinese entities located outside China. The unexpected guidance suggests the United States' best AI chips may have been making their way to the subsidiaries of Chinese AI firms
based in places like Malaysia, for almost a year, despite broader U.S. efforts to starve Chinese firms of semiconductors needed to develop critical AI capabilities. The new guidance was posted Sunday on the Commerce Department's website. Colombian presidential vote goes to second round, Bogota. Colombian right-wing outsider Abelardo de la Estrella is poised to compete in a runoff in the country's presidential race against leftist Senator Ivan Cepeda. Data from the country's National Registry Office showed Sunday after no candidate reached the more than 50% support needed to avoid a second round, with a majority of votes counted nationwide. De la Estrella and Cepeda were running close in tallies, with the right-wing lawyer notching 44% and the longtime senator and activist 41%. Lawyer and businessman De la Estrella, 47, has never held elected office, but his style and policy proposals have drawn comparisons to El Salvador's Nayib Bukele. Cepeda, 63, has been leading opinion polls, but surveys suggest he will face a much tougher contest in a second round. Briefly, from Nicaragua, Nicaraguan indigenous leader and former lawmaker Brooklyn Rivera died in state custody at age 73, Nicaragua's health ministry said Sunday. His death follows the Nicaraguan government's confirmation last week that Rivera had been detained since 2023 after his family, the U.S. government, and representatives of the United Nations demanded proof that he was alive. China. Taiwan's presidential office condemned China on Sunday after the New York Times said one of its reporters, Vivian Wang, was expelled from the country following an interview the newspaper did with Taiwan President Li Qingti. Special envoy. President Donald Trump said Sunday he's expanding the scope of his special envoy to Syria, Tom Barrack, to include Iraq. Barrack, the U.S. ambassador to Turkey, became Trump's Syria envoy in 2025, soon after President Ahmad al-Shara took power. Gaza Strip. An Israeli airstrike killed at least two Palestinians and wounded 12 Sunday at a Gaza cafe that was packed with people celebrating public holidays, health officials said. An October ceasefire brokered by U.S. President Donald Trump has failed to halt Israel attacks in Gaza. Asia, South Korea, and Japan discussed the possibility of a military logistics support agreement Sunday, Seoul's defense chief said, adding that Seoul remains cautious about the politically sensitive pact. Quote, it requires the understanding and persuasion of the citizens of both nations, and I believe we should still proceed with caution, end quote, Defense Minister An Gyu-bak told reporters. And from Italy, fireworks set off without permission by a traffic policeman during a Friday night rehearsal for Italy's Republic Day parade startled about 35 horses, sending them bolting through the capital and injuring several riders, police said. And that does it for today's reading of the Daily Nonpareil for Monday, June 1, 2026. I'm your reader, Nita. You can access a recording of today's reading on our website, iowaradioreading.org, at any time. 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

0: Hey, Dad, your prescription will be ready in just a minute. Hey, Dad, your laundry will be ready in just a minute. Dad, your lunch will be ready in just a minute.
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0: Hello, it's time to read the Des Moines Register for today, Monday, June the 1st, 2026. 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I'm Scott Splavik, and my partner at the microphone for the next 90 minutes is Connie Isaacson. 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Now let's take a look at the weather and the headlines from today's Des Moines Register. The AccuWeather forecast says humid Monday with a thunderstorm around, but dry in the west. Warmer in the south and near Des Moines. Winds northeast 6 to 12 miles per hour. Today's high is anticipated to be 85 degrees with a low of 64. Thunderstorm Monday afternoon. Humid, mainly clear Monday night. Tuesday, high of 83, low of 62. Glimpses of blue sky. Wednesday, high of 83, low of 63, mostly cloudy. Thursday, high of 82, low of 62, turning cloudy, it says. Friday, Saturday, and Sunday, highs in the low 80s and lows in the low 60s. Looks like the possibility of thunderstorms all 3 days of the weekend. Sunrise today, 5:43 a.m., sunset tonight, 8:42 p.m. Moonrise today, 10:29 p.m. 10:29 p.m. Moonset at 6:11 a.m. Yesterday's highs in our state were 87 degrees in Oskaloosa and 51 degrees at Clinton. That seems low. Now here's the headlines from the Des Moines Register. Breaking down Iowa's $9.6 billion state budget is our lead story. Also, more are cut from dropping ACA plans. And Urbandale opens long-sought public indoor rec center. Now here's Connie with our first article.
1: Breaking down Iowa's $9.6 billion state budget. Education and HHS represent the largest spending categories. This feature article is accompanied by a picture of our state capitol taken on May 2nd as lawmakers were working through the final days of the 2026 legislative session and approved the state's fiscal 2027 budget. Iowa state spending will increase slightly in the coming year as revenues remain low because of GOP-backed tax cuts, leaving a $1.2 billion gap that lawmakers plan to fill using the state's budget surplus and the Taxpayers Relief Fund. The state's Republican majorities approved the $9.65 billion state budget before adjourning the legislative session on May 3rd, after a marathon final weekend. The budget for fiscal year 2027 represents a 1.43% increase from the $9.51 billion that the state is spending in the current fiscal year. Iowa is expected to bring in $8.47 billion in revenue, thanks to recent income tax cuts, producing the $1.2 billion gap. To cover the difference, the state is transferring $617.8 million from the Taxpayer Relief Fund to the General Fund. That will leave $2.57 billion in the Taxpayer Relief Fund at the end of fiscal year 2027, down from an expected $3.11 billion balance at the end of the current fiscal year on June 30th. The state's budget surplus is also expected to drop by $648.4 million from $1.52 billion at the end of fiscal year 2026 to an anticipated $870.1 million at the end of fiscal year 2027. Republicans say they've long planned to use the extra funds to cover state spending until revenues rebound. When we gaveled in this January, we made a promise to Iowans that we would deliver another fiscally sound budget, put the taxpayers first, and make Iowa communities safer, Speaker Pat Grassley, Republican from New Hartford, said in a statement after the session ended. Standing here today, I can say, mission accomplished. House Minority Leader Brian Meyer, a Democrat of Des Moines, told reporters, "The budget as a whole is in serious trouble," while he said Republicans contend this was the plan all along. Well, that's kind of scary because the economy in Iowa, and the farm economy especially, is not getting any better, Meyer said. So we really have to do something to address this problem moving forward because those reserves will only last 2 to 3 more years. Governor Kim Reynolds has yet to sign the new budgets. Governors in Iowa hold the power to veto specific line items included in the budget bills, so the final numbers may change slightly. Here's how Iowa will be spending its multi-billion dollar state budget, according to a Register analysis. The standing appropriations, including K through 12 education funding. The general fund will have $4.945 billion, $110.1 million increase. And what it funds? House File 2800 funds the state's annual standing appropriations, including K through 12 education. Public K through 12 education funding. Public K through 12 schools will see a 2% bump in state funding for the coming school year, taking general fund spending to $3.98 billion. Iowa will spend $8,148 per student in the 2026-27 school year, up from $7,988 per student in the previous year. Education savings accounts. The budget contains a standing unlimited appropriation to fund Iowa's education savings accounts, which provide families with $8,148 per student to pay private school costs like tuition and fees. In the 2025-26 school year, 41,044 students received an ESA, or educational savings account. If the same number used the program in the upcoming school year, the cost to the state would be $334.4 million. Pediatric cancer research. Iowa will use $3 million from the state's sports wagering fund to pay for a year of pediatric cancer research at the University of Iowa. School budget fix. School districts can tap into this new mechanism to stabilize their budgets should there be a valuation error or on a single property of at least $100 million. This delivers a fix for the Waukee Community School District's $2.3 million budget hole after the county made a massive valuation error on the city's Apple Data Center. Double Up Food Bucks. Iowa will use $1 million from the Sports Betting Fund for the Double Up Food Bucks program, which matches federal Supplemental Nutrition Assistance Program dollars, up to $15 a day, for beneficiaries to spend on fresh produce. HHS IT projects. The Iowa Department of Health and Human Services will get $100.5 million for information technology projects for the state's child support services and Medicaid information management systems. A small portion of the funds, $5 million, will cover IT costs tied to implementing laws from 2023 and 2026 that place additional eligibility checks and restrictions on public assistance recipients, including barring undocumented immigrants, refugees, and asylees from receiving food assistance benefits. Public university civics requirements. Students enrolled at one of the three public universities governed by the Board of Regents must take 1 3-credit introductory American history course and a 3-credit American government course beginning in the 2028-29 school year. The courses will count toward fulfilling a student's general education requirements. Health and Human Services. In the general fund, $2.56 billion, $3.1 million increase from the previous year. Other funds in Health and Human Services, $447.2 million, which is a $10.1 million decrease. And what it funds? House File 2782 funds the Iowa Department of Health and Human Services and the Department of Veterans Affairs. More money for SNAP administrative costs. The federal One Big Beautiful Bill requires states to pay a larger share of the administrative costs of the Supplemental Nutrition Assistance Program, or SNAP, beginning July 1st. Iowa's budget allocates $8.7 million more than last year to pay the state's higher administrative costs. It also includes a $1.2 million increase to cover administrative costs for the summer EBT program. No money for the Volunteer Physician Network. The budget zeroes out $225,000 that formerly went to the Polk County Medical Society to fund Iowa's Volunteer Physician Network, which provides no-cost medical care to uninsured or underinsured low-income Iowans. More options for maternal support. The bill provides $1.5 million for the More Options for Maternal Support program, which funds pregnancy resources that counsel against abortion, as well as offer family planning services, counseling, and donated items like diapers, cribs, and car seats. The bill also allows the program to continue to access any previously appropriated money that hasn't been spent. The Cedar Falls Opioid Recovery Center. The bill includes $3 million to support the Renewal Falls Recovery Center in Cedar Falls, which is set to open this summer to provide addiction treatment services. And the education portion of the budget. The general fund has $1.04 billion allocated. That is a $10.5 million increase. Other funds, $33.7 million. That is no change from the 2026 fiscal year budget. And what it funds? House File 2783 funds the Iowa Department of Education, Department for the Blind, and the Iowa Board of Regents, which govern the state's three public universities. No increase for Regents universities. The University of Iowa, Iowa State University, and the University of Northern Iowa will receive largely flat funding from the state for the upcoming year. The Board of Regents approved a 3% tuition increase for the upcoming school year, or about $250 more. Lawmakers considered bills that would have frozen tuition or fixed a student's tuition at the rate they paid in their freshman year, but the bills did not pass. Workforce training facilities. Community colleges will receive $3.5 million for construction projects that support workforce training programs, tied to two pieces of workforce training legislation. Advanced Dyslexia Specialist Endorsement. The Iowa Department of Education will get $335,000 to devote to a grant program for state-licensed educators to offset the cost of obtaining an Advanced Dyslexia Special Endorsement. Justice System, General Fund, $715.7 million, $12.6 million increase. And other funds in justice, $21.5 million, a $782,000 increase. What it funds, House File 2770 funds the Iowa Department of Corrections, Department of Justice, Department of Public Safety, Department of Homeland Security, and Emergency Managed Office of the State Public Defender, Department of Public Defense, the Board of Parole, and the Iowa Law Enforcement Academy. Department of Corrections increase. The largest funding increase in the bill, $5.8 million, goes to the Iowa Department of Corrections, with $1.5 million in new money for corrections administration, $369,000 for department-wide duties, and the rest spread between the state's prisons and community-based corrections districts. Gaming enforcement for Cedar Rapids Casino. The bill spends $782,000 from the Gaming Enforcement Revolving Fund and authorizes three new special agents for the Division of Criminal Investigation who will be dedicated to enforcement at the Cedar Crossing Casino and Entertainment Center in Cedar Rapids, which is under construction.
0: Continuing on with the justice system portion of the budget, pay increase for indigent defense. Defense attorneys for the indigent will receive $4 per hour pay increase beginning July 1st as Iowa continues to deal with a shortage of lawyers available to represent low-income Iowans. The Office of the State Public Defender will also receive a $3.1 million increase to hire 10 new positions, and the Indigent Defense Fund will get a $1.2 million boost. Attorney Loan Repayment Program. The bill creates a loan repayment program for lawyers who practice in Iowa for a set number of years, with a priority to those who practice in rural Iowa. Attorneys can receive loan repayments through the College Student Aid Commission worth up to $10,000 per year for up to 6 years. Attorneys must also complete a certain amount of indigent defense work to be eligible for the program. The transportation portion of the budget, the general fund, is $0. Other funds, $495.3 million, an $18.2 million increase. What it funds, Senate File 2478 funds the Iowa Department of Transportation and transportation-related infrastructure. The department is funded through the state's Road Use Tax Fund and Primary Road Fund. Alton Garage Replacement. The bill appropriates $13 million from the Primary Road Fund to replace the Alton DOT garage facility in northwest Iowa. As it stands, the garage is deteriorating from age and isn't large enough to accommodate current DOT equipment. In the Iowa Judicial Branch section of the budget, the general fund, $223.3 million, no change. No other funds It funds House File 2769, which is the Iowa Judicial Branch House File. Business court funding. The budget allocates dedicated business court intended to more quickly resolve complex commercial and business lawsuits. Lawmakers created the court with the passage of Senate File 639, which awaits Reynolds's signature. Infrastructure section, zero. The general fund is $0. Other funds, $172.6 million. And what it funds, Senate File 2484, funds major maintenance, repairs, and infrastructure projects across the state, as well as renewable fuel infrastructure incentives, tourism efforts, and more. Funding comes from the Rebuild Iowa Infrastructure Fund, Technology Reinvestment Fund, and Renewable Fuel Infrastructure Fund. Water quality. The Iowa Department of Agriculture and Land Stewardship will get $8.2 million for the state's water quality initiative and another $1 million for nitrogen modeling and fertilizer management. Railway overpasses. The budget spends $25 million, which is $5 million per year for 5 years, on a railway tracks overpass and underpass fund under the Iowa Department of Transportation. State park improvements. The budget includes $5 million for infrastructure improvements at Iowa State Parks. Public assistance eligibility checks. The bill funnels $3.5 million to Iowa HHS to fund information technology system changes for Medicaid work requirements and eligibility checks under Federal Republicans Tax and Spending Law, the One Big Beautiful Bill. It also gives $10 million to HHS to implement a new eligibility determination system and another $1.6 million to the agency to cover cost of integrating data sources into the new system. Firearms training facility. The Iowa Law Enforcement Academy will receive $3.7 million to build a firearms range training facility at Camp Dodge in Johnston. And UNI Public Policy Center. The University of Northern Iowa will get $6 million to build a public policy center that will house its civics center. The agriculture and natural resources portion of the state budget, general fund, $47.5 million, which is a $900,000 increase. Other funds, $119.2 million, an $18.2 million increase. House File 2771 funds the Iowa Department of Natural Resources and the Department of Agriculture and Land Stewardship. Water quality infrastructure improvements. Central Iowa Water Works will receive $25 million to upgrade its nitrate removal facility, part of an overhaul in state water quality funding that Reynolds announced in the session's final days. The budget also creates a $10 million low-interest revolving loan program for small and medium-sized communities to borrow from to upgrade drinking water and wastewater facilities. And it provides $8 million to the Iowa Finance Authority's Water Quality Financial Assistance Fund, which provides grants for upgrading water treatment facilities. Water quality monitoring, the Iowa Department of Natural Resources, rather than the University of Iowa, will receive $300,000 for water quality monitoring through its Groundwater Protection Fund. A Senate amendment shifted money that would have originally gone toward the Iowa Water Quality Information System administered by the university's Hydro Science and Engineering Research Center. The DNR will also receive a new $500,000 standing appropriation from the Water Quality Financial Assistance Fund for ongoing water quality monitoring, which can include continuous monitoring. Foreign animal disease response. The Iowa Department of Agriculture and Land Stewardship will receive $350,000 to respond to foreign animal diseases such as avian influenza, including money to buy and maintain equipment. More Choose Iowa funding. The Choose Iowa program, which promotes foods made and grown in Iowa, gets a $300,000 boost. The bill spends another $200,000 to create a new Choose Iowa School purchasing program that helps schools buy local foods. Administration and regulation portion of the budget. General fund, $73.3 million, which is a $413,000 increase. Other funds, $78.9 million, which is a $59.9 million increase. House File 2768 sets funding for Iowa's statewide elected offices. The governor, the state auditor, the secretary of state, and the state treasurer, plus their employees. It also funds several administrative and regulatory agencies, including the Department of Administrative Services, the Department of Inspections, Appeals and Licensing, the Department of Management, the Department of Revenue, the Department of Insurance and Financial Services, the Iowa Utilities Commission, the Iowa Public Information Board, the Iowa Ethics and Campaign Disclosure Board, and the Iowa Public Employees Retirement System, or IPERS. Civil Rights Enforcement. The Iowa Office of Civil Rights will see a $153,000 budget increase and three new authorized positions to cover an increased workload associated with a new law. The measure, Senate File 579, eliminates the requirement that cities with a population of 29,000 or more maintain their own civil rights commissions and says any complaints filed with local civil rights commissions that are not resolved within 1 year must be transferred to the

0: the Iowa Finance Authority, the Department of Workforce Development, and the Iowa Board of Regents. UNI tuition program, the University of Northern Iowa will get $1 million to provide in-state tuition rates to students from neighboring states. The university has been trying to implement the program, which it says will make it more competitive. Last year, Reynolds vetoed a $1.5 million that would have gone toward the program, saying she supported the effort but disapproved of the way the funding was structured. UNI nursing program. UNI will receive a new $600,000 appropriation to expand its nursing program and cut for adult literacy programs. The budget cuts $1 million from the Adult Education and Literacy for the Workforce program, which provides money to community colleges to teach basic education and English as a second language.
1: The second local story on the front page of this morning's Register is, Urbandale opens long-sought public indoor rec center. The former Hawk Nest offers courts, classes, and rentals. Urbandale residents have new access to indoor recreation amenities more than 3 years after local voters turned down a plan for a recreation complex with some of the same features but on a larger scale. The city has opened public access to Recreation Station at 4020 121st Street. Jan Herkey, the city's Parks and Recreation Director, said the building has its name from Urbandale Fire Station number 42 across the street. This is an amazing new opportunity for us, Herkey said. The city has not had an indoor gym in the 28 years since she's been in Urbandale, despite gym space being a highly sought commodity. We're excited about this facility, it is in the geographic center of Urbandale, Herkey said. Recreation Station, mostly open to public rental access for now, is not in a newly constructed building. It's the former home of a privately owned gym called the Hawk Nest. The city bought the building in February for $3.2 million, according to Polk County property records. With two basketball courts and an area for future classes and programs, Recreation Station is a far cry from the proposed $43 million Urbandale Community Recreation Complex, or UPLEX. 83% of Urbandale voters turned down in March of 2023. Plans for the UPLEX, which would have been built at the southeast corner of Meredith Drive and 152nd Street in Walnut Creek Regional Park, included gym space for 3 basketball courts or 9 pickleball courts, a walking track, an indoor playground, and a community rental space. Outsized features would have included lighted pickleball courts, a splash pad, a playground, and shaded gathering spaces. Urbandale spokesperson Derek Zarn told the Des Moines Register in a statement, Recreation Station is not a new version of the UPLEX. They're very different projects, but both reflect the same thing we've heard and seen for years. Urbandale needs more recreation space. UPLEX was one concept for addressing that need. Recreation Station is a separate opportunity the city was able to move on because it gives us real usable space now, Zarn said. Herkey said there are no plans to expand the building at this time, but more work is slated ahead before an official opening in October. Recreation Station will get a new gym floor in August and September, she said. Other additions to be completed by October will include a configuration for volleyball and having on-site parks and recreation offices. Herkey said the city has already been renting space there for senior citizen classes. She said the official opening in October will include an expansion of senior youth and wellness classes. Molly Wilhite, Urbandale's recreation superintendent, said the city is also envisioning open gym time and more drop-in pickleball play in the future. Free drop-in pickleball time is already available at the recreation station from 5 p.m. to 8 p.m. on Tuesdays through July 21st, according to the city's website. More information about court rental rates and availability is available at urbandale.org/1412/recreation-station. Herkey said the city had been in discussions with the building's owner of Hawk Nest since last fall. The Hawk Nest posted on X in February when the sale to the city closed, the goal for the facility was always to build something meaningful and leave it better than we found it. I think and hope we did that, and thank you all for coming along this journey with us. We're excited that the city of Urbandale will carry this forward and keep the gym active for years to come, according to another post. The building was built in 2017 and had been owned by Thomas Capital Advisors, LLC, which bought it from Crossroads Business Park, LC, in January 2017 for $286,780, according to Polk County property records. The building and its

0: almost 4 acres of land, has been valued in 2025 at more than $4.4
1: million. Continuing on with local stories, I'll read this one from the Metro and Iowa section. Iowa man guilty of murder, stalking. Ex-wife wounded, boyfriend slain in attack. It's written by Kyle Werner of the Des Moines Register. Raymond Rogers terrorized his ex-wife and her boyfriend for nearly a year before he broke into their rural Woodbury County home armed with a semi-automatic handgun. 3 years later, a jury returned a guilty verdict. There were two calls to 911 on February 24, 2023. Quote, people dead, people are dead, end quote, the first caller, believed to be Rogers, said. The second whispered into the phone that someone was going to kill them, initial court documents relay. Police arrived to find Rogers' vehicle in the home's driveway in Sergeant Bluff, with footprints in the snow leading to the home, where a sliding glass door was shattered, a court filing from the Woodbury County Attorney said. Inside the home were three injured people, Rogers' ex-wife, Ashley Rogers, who sustained multiple gunshot wounds and suffered from labored breathing, her boyfriend, Jerry Jones, who had gunshot wounds to his hand, chest, and face, and Rogers, who was wearing a backpack that had ammunition inside, was found with a self-inflicted gunshot wound under his chin, an unsuccessful suicide attempt. Ashley Rogers told responding officers Rogers had shot her. At the scene, spent shell casings, fired bullets, and empty magazines were found. A black handgun was found a short distance from where Rogers lay. A later investigation found Jones was shot 12 times and Ashley Rogers 3. Jones was pronounced dead at the scene. Ashley Rogers was transported to a nearby hospital for treatment, as was Rogers himself. Both survived. It was later determined that Jones's son made the second call to 911. The incident came nearly a year after Ashley Rogers filed for divorce, court filings show. She had also filed for relief from domestic abuse, and with that came a no-contact order. Rogers stalked and terrorized Ashley Rogers and Jones throughout 2022, according to a news release from the Iowa Attorney General, Brenna Byrd. 3 years after the incident, on May the 20th, 2026, a jury found Rogers, age 37, guilty on all counts against him, first-degree murder, attempted murder, first-degree burglary, and stalking with a dangerous weapon. Taken into consideration were more than 200 exhibits, including crime scene photos, reports, and previous court documents. The jury returned the guilty verdict after less than 3 hours. Rogers faces a mandatory life sentence without parole stemming from first-degree murder charge. Quote, another murderer is off the streets and in prison where he belongs, as Byrd said in the news release, thanking the Woodbury County Sheriff's Office, the Sergeant Bluffs Police Department, the Iowa Division of Criminal Investigations Lab, the Woodbury County Attorney's Office, and prosecutors from the Iowa Attorney General's Office for help in the investigation. And thank you to the brave son of Jerry Jones, who not only called 911, but was also willing to testify at trial. We grieve the loss of his father, but we are grateful for his courage, end quote. And that was a quote from Attorney General Brenna Byrd. Rogers' sentencing is scheduled for August 10th, 2026.
0: Ames Country Club drains pool over water concerns. Possible irrigation mix prompts precautionary closure for members. The Ames Golf and Country Club has drained its pool to prevent possible irrigation water from entering the system. The pool is closed out of an abundance of caution, a message to club members said, and will be shuttered for the near future. The message did not say when the pool would reopen. The country club will no longer be using any type of irrigation water to fill the pool under Story County Environmental Health's guidance, the message said. The country club said it uses a mix of water from a well and nearby pond or irrigation water to hydrate the golf course. A change in plumbing may have caused a mix of well and pond water to be used to fill the nearby country club pool, Story County Environmental Health Specialist Matthew Corey told the Ames Tribune. He didn't know how much, if any, of the pool was filled with irrigation water. The state requires water for swimming pools to be potable water. The well would be fine, but if there was any pond water introduced, that would not be considered potable water, Corey said. As an abundance of caution, the country club decided to drain the pool and start over. Corey said he received a tip about the pool on Tuesday, May 26, and spoke to the country club manager. The club voluntarily decided to drain the pool on Wednesday, May 27, though the organization was not directed to do so by Story County Environmental Health. Corey said the country club wasn't initially aware of the plumbing changes that caused irrigation water to enter the pool, but decided to drain it before Story County Environmental Health got involved. A person who identified as an Ames Country Club general manager but would not state their name told the Ames Tribune on Thursday, May 28, that the pool situation was all good, but declined to comment further. The country club, in its message to members, said it is exploring a permanent solution to fill the pool. We take the safety of our water very seriously and have always met or exceeded state guidelines for water cleanliness and have had zero issues with anyone having a negative reaction to our pool water, the message said. Corey said that voluntarily draining the pool removed any health concerns and no immediate directive is required.
1: Drought monitor shows dryness spreading across Iowa. Storm benefits prove short-lived statewide, written by Brian Smith of the Des Moines Register. Drought conditions are resurging in Iowa, with abnormally dry conditions spreading across northern Iowa. The increase shows how short-lived the benefits from thunderstorms and heavy rain can be. The U.S. Drought Monitor offers a state-by-state tracking of drought conditions nationwide. New maps and forecasts are released each Thursday. What are the current drought conditions in Iowa? U.S. Drought Monitor map says how much of Iowa is in drought. The latest Drought Monitor report, released Thursday, May 28th, showed about 43% of Iowa experiencing some form of drought, an 18% point improvement from May the 21st, when 25% of the state was experiencing drought conditions. The report reflects conditions as of 8 a.m. May 26th. Here's the breakdown of drought conditions in Iowa as of May 26th. 57% of the state of Iowa is experiencing no drought conditions. 41% of Iowa is experiencing abnormally dry conditions. 2% of Iowa is experiencing moderate drought conditions. And 0.1% of Iowa is experiencing severe drought conditions. The map shows abnormally dry conditions across much of western and northern Iowa. Abnormally dry conditions have also returned to parts of Cedar, Clinton, Jackson, Jones, Muscatine, and Scott counties in eastern Iowa. Moderate and severe drought conditions are concentrated along the state's northwestern edge. Polk County is not experiencing any dry conditions. Des Moines recorded more than 2 inches of rain in May, with most falling during the week of May the 17th, according to the National Weather Service. Current conditions are in an improvement from a year ago when 60% of the state was experiencing some form of drought, according to the Drought Monitor. Most of the U.S. is facing drought conditions. About 77% of the U.S. is experiencing some level of drought. Most intense drought conditions are in the Southeast, particularly in Georgia, South Carolina, Alabama, and Florida. Iowa Drought Monitor tracks conditions weekly. The U.S. Drought Monitor offers a state-by-state tracking of drought conditions nationwide. New maps and forecasts are released each Thursday. The intensity levels range from abnormally dry, or D0, to exceptional drought, or D4. Typically with D0 conditions, corn can show drought stress, pond levels start to decline under moderate drought conditions, and soybeans abort pods. According to the Drought Monitor, the Drought Monitor also has a look-back chart that compares drought conditions from 3 months ago up to 1 year ago.
0: Community raises concerns about Iowa City's community school district's leadership. The Iowa City Community School District Board of Directors is swiftly beginning the search for an interim superintendent amid concerns with the outgoing administrator and the district's ongoing financial crisis. Superintendent Matt Degner announced his resignation to the Iowa City Community School District students and families on Friday, May 22nd, citing a need to spend time with his family after his mother's cancer diagnosis. Degner will continue to serve as superintendent through the end of June and, pending approval, will become the ICCSD Executive Director of Secondary Schools, grades 7 to 12. The position is currently held by Lucas Tachek, who is leaving for another district at the end of the school year. At the Tuesday, May 26 regular meeting of the Board of Directors, community members voiced concern about whether Degner's move to another executive administrative role is the best decision for the district. Degner did not attend Tuesday's meeting. Board member Mitch Lingo said he'd be willing to offer Degner a one-year contract as executive director of secondary schools rather than the standard two-year contract. Long and short of it is that I disagree with the new executive director of secondary receiving a two-year contract, as we do with other administrators in the district, Lingo said. I'm willing to pass with a one-year term. Former ICCSD board member doubts the superintendent's new role. Former Iowa City Community School District Board member Meka Pilcher-Hayek told the board Tuesday that approving Degner's reassignment to another high-level administrative position will not restore public trust, nor will it promote transparency amid ongoing budget issues. The troubles appeared in January after the Board of Directors was asked to retroactively approve a $10 million inter-fund loan to pay salaries. The district also failed to accurately track spending and revenue for nearly 3 years, fell behind on audits, and lost its bond rating. If you approve Matt Degner's reassignment to another high-level administrative position, this is important. Any remaining hope of the board regaining public trust is gone, and that is devastating, Pilcher-Hayek said during the public comment period. We really need a good board right now. We really need good leadership from you guys. If you accept this reassignment and people stop coming, I want you to understand it's because they've started to give up. That's the last thing you need. Iowa City resident Laura Westmeyer said allowing Degner to take a lesser administrative role is the same failed governance that brought this district to its current crisis. This board too often deferred to the very administration it was selected to oversee. Oversight is not ceremonial, Westmeyer said on Tuesday. Governance requires diligence, preparation, independent review, and the courage to confront uncomfortable truths. This board failed to provide those guardrails, and our students, teachers, and community are now paying the price. I strongly oppose retaining Matt Degner in any leadership role in the Iowa City Community School District. The district's board of directors discussed searching outside the district for an interim superintendent, as well as a partnership with search firm Grundmeier Leader Services, which led the district's search for a new chief financial officer earlier this year. Board member Jennifer Horn Frazier said she did not want to commit without considering other options. I just want to make the case for no matter what we decide to do with respect to this firm, to not engage at this point in any kind of package that is interim plus full-term replacement, Horn Frazier said. I would not feel comfortable making that commitment without exploring other options or other firms.
1: Fertilizer price hike draws FTC scrutiny. Farm Group applauds federal market probe. Written by Tom Polinsek of Reuters and Dateline in Chicago. The Federal Trade Commission says it has been investigating fertilizer prices, which spiked after the start of the U.S.-Israeli war on Iran. Soaring prices for fertilizer and fuel due to the conflict have pinched farmers as they have planted corn and other crops and grappled with a resurgent drought in the U.S. plains. Some growers are facing a fourth straight year of shrinking margins. Quote, the commission some time ago commenced a major industry-wide investigation into the precipitous rise of fertilizer prices in this country, which has affected so many of our nation's farmers, end quote, FTC Chairman Andrew Ferguson said in a recording of an event in Texas that drew farmers from 18 states. The agency confirmed his remarks Thursday, May the 28th. The FTC said the investigation employed a type of administrative order called civil investigative demand, which can be used to obtain documents for testimony. Fertilizer companies CF Industries, Mosaic, and Nutrien had no immediate comment. The Iowa Corn Growers Association said it greeted the news with a standing ovation. Quote, every farmer in that room knew Chairman Ferguson was right. Ignoring the crisis in the fertilizer market is no longer an option, end quote, said Association President Mark Mueller, who spoke at the Texas event as a panelist. He goes on to say, unchecked market manipulation is squeezing American farmers to the breaking point, and the fallout is hitting every family's grocery bill. Farmers are demanding accountability. The FTC stepping in to investigate is the catalyst we need to get back to an open, honest marketplace, end quote, Mueller said. Fertilizer prices skyrocket with Strait of Hormuz closure. The Middle East is a leading hub for fertilizer production, and much of the global fertilizer trade typically passes through the Strait of Hormuz, where shipping has been blocked during the war. Since closure of the strait in late February, prices for urea, one of the major fertilizers produced in the Gulf region, have risen 55%, the Kentucky Farm Bureau wrote in prepared testimony for a U.S. Senate Agriculture Committee hearing this month. Prices for another nitrogen-based fertilizer rose 33%, the farmers group said. The U.S. Department of Agriculture has said the entire administration of President Donald Trump was focused on ensuring greater domestic production of affordable fertilizer. Quote, USDA data has shown the single largest increase in input costs of farmers across the United States since the year 2020 has come from fertilizer, Ferguson said. These continued price increases are not something our nation, much less our farmers, can continue to ignore, end quote. A survey last month by the American Farm Bureau Federation, the leading U.S. farm lobby, found most farmers could not afford all the fertilizer they need for this growing season. Aaron Martinka, chair of the Texas Corn Producers, said in a statement that the FTC's investigation was a step toward making the marketplace fair. Quote, a fertilizer cartel has squeezed American agriculture to the breaking point while driving up grocery costs for every family in this country. Farmers are fed up and we are not going away, end quote, Martinka said.
0: And that concludes the news from the Metro section. We'll return to the Front section. And this article says, more are cut from or dropping ACA plans. Higher premiums push many off Obamacare. There's a picture with this article that shows Obamacare cards. It says about 23 million people signed up for or were automatically re-enrolled in 2026 ACA health insurance plans, a decline of 5% from 2025. More Americans are dropping out or being kicked off Affordable Care Act health insurance for non-payment than in past years, according to data through April from half a dozen states that sell the plans themselves. The cancellations are posing a political liability for President Donald Trump and the Republican Party ahead of November midterm elections expected to turn on affordability. Kentucky and Idaho particularly stand out. In Kentucky, three times the number of people canceled or were dropped from their coverage, while in Idaho, enrollment shrank by 24,402 compared to a loss of 15,866 members during the same time frame a year earlier. About 23 million people signed up for or were automatically re-enrolled in 2026 health insurance plans created by President Barack Obama's Affordable Care Act, a decline of 5% from 2025. The decline was largely due to the end of extra subsidies created during the COVID-19 pandemic to help people keep their coverage. Without subsidies, premiums rose by an average of 114% to $1,905 annually, according to data from Health Policy Research Group, KFF. Consumers are being exposed to the actual unsubsidized cost of these premiums and are choosing to leave the marketplace, said Matt McGuff, a policy analyst at KFF. The U.S. Centers for Medicare and Medicaid Services, which oversees the ACA and runs healthcare.gov for about 30 states, did not respond to requests for comment. Affordability of health insurance is a top issue for voters, and its impact will increase as the year goes on. Like a gathering storm, said Jonathan Oberlander, a professor of health policy at the University of North Carolina School of Medicine. Polling from KFF shows that affordable health care remains atop the list of public worries, tied with concerns over surging gasoline and transportation costs stemming from the U.S.-Israeli war with Iran. More than three-quarters of independent voters being courted by both parties say health care costs will affect their decision to vote and which party's candidate they support in November. An Idaho Health Exchange spokesperson said affordability was the main reason for the increase in disenrollments there. Total ACA enrollment likely fell between 17% and 26% through March, according to Wakely Consulting Group, a health insurance consulting firm that analyzed premium payment data representing about 80% of the ACA individual market. Wakely said over 14% of enrollees did not pay their January premium, in line with a March KFF survey that found about 15% of enrollees had not paid their premiums, largely due to higher costs. CMS had said it would release data on how many people have paid their premiums in the spring. Of 20 states and the District of Columbia that run their own marketplaces and were contacted by Reuters, 12 provided a snapshot view of the past several months. Connecticut, Massachusetts, and New Mexico said thousands of consumers either failed to pay their first premium or lost coverage in the early months of the year due to missed payments. Most states and the federal government allow a grace period of 90 days or more for non-payment. In Kentucky, between January and April, 15,067 people who selected 2026 plans had lost coverage due to non-payment, up from 5,000 disenrollments for the same period last year. The state also saw an 8.5% decrease in overall enrollment in January, a spokesperson for Kentucky's Cabinet for Health and Family Services said. Kentucky and Idaho may also have been hurt by the low number of insurers typical of rural locales, which dampens competition and raises prices, KFF's McGuff said. A Kentucky spokesperson said the state exchange now has three insurers in 2026, down from four in 2025. Some states, like Colorado, were able to provide state-based support that helped ease affordability and terminations, said McGuff, while Idaho and Kentucky did not. Colorado had a 2% drop in enrollment, as did Pennsylvania. Michelle Eberle, executive director at Maryland's Health Benefit Exchange, said enrollment has fallen by 8% and that over 60% of people who disenrolled cited increased or unmanageable costs. The state expects to see enrollment decline 15% this year, she said. We are going to see month-over-month declines, especially with gas prices that are continuing to climb, said Eberle. We have to see where the breaking point is for people.
1: MAGA district could get progressive rep. California's new map angers conservatives, written by Daniel Trotta of Reuters, Dateline Huntington Beach, California. Huntington Beach, the right-leaning California city that banned the pride flag from City Hall and elected a city council of MAGA supporters, is heavily favored to get a new Democratic congressman who is gay, progressive, and an outspoken critic of President Donald Trump. It's a result of redrawing congressional districts. A flurry of redistricting was touched off when Trump pushed states, starting with Texas, to come up with voting maps favorable to his Republican Party. With control of the House of Representatives at stake in November's election, heavily Democratic California countered the Texas redistricting, with voters approving a plan that targets five Republican seats. Quote, "So two wrongs make a right?" End quote, Huntington Beach City Councilman Pat Burns said from his council office, where a bust of Trump that he once placed on the dais at city council meetings now sits on his desk. Quote, "It's just California politics, and they are all about their agenda and not about the people. They don't care about the people of California one bit," end quote. Huntington Beach counts itself among the cities and towns in roughly a dozen U.S. states caught up in the redistricting battle, with political parties reconfiguring voting maps to their advantage in what is known as gerrymandering. As a result, voters can suddenly find themselves in a new district with representation they say fails to reflect their interests. A conservative enclave in mostly liberal Southern California, Huntington Beach has set itself on a collision course with liberals in the Trump era, defying Democrats in the state capital on issues such as voter identification and housing density. Officially nicknamed Surf City USA, it reflects the individualist and independence-minded aspects of surf culture, not the cliché of laid-back free spirits. At the moment, Huntington Beach, which banned the rainbow pride flag and other non-governmental banners from city property after a local voter referendum in 2024, is represented in the House by Representative Dave Min, a Democrat seen as moderate and pragmatic. Redistricting, however, means that after the November elections, the city will most likely be represented by the more progressive Robert Garcia, a 48-year-old gay immigrant who said in an interview he has, quote, been dealing with homophobia my whole life, end quote. A two-term Democratic U.S. representative, Garcia comes from Long Beach, a city of 450,000 people across the Los Angeles County line from Huntington Beach. Once in different districts, Long Beach and Huntington Beach have been coupled together into one district through gerrymandering and will share a representative in the House. Born in Peru, Garcia came to the U.S. as a child. A former mayor of Long Beach, he was elected to Congress in 2022 and won his 2024 re-election by 36 percentage points. He's heavily favored to finish first in the primary election on June 2nd. That will test the new districts for the first time and to prevail in the November general election. Garcia, a Trump critic, is the ranking Democrat on the House Oversight Committee, the congressional watchdog over the executive branch. He stands on issues including, his stands on issues including immigration, climate, and health care clash with the MAGA agenda. Quote, I've represented people I don't agree with on everything my entire time as mayor and currently as a member of Congress, Garcia said. That's okay. That's America, end quote. Rule by fiat. Dominic McGee, a Huntington Beach Planning Commission member and outspoken conservative, sees redistricting as part of a broader effort by Democrats to consolidate power in California and advance policies he opposes. McGee said he plans to fight for traditional American values and resist overreach by the left. Quote, the Democrats now with redistricting are set to take even more power in California, McGee said. They want to rule by fiat, end quote. Janet Jacobs, who attended a recent city council meeting, is also firmly in the Make America Great Again camp. Quote, Trump is doing a hell of a job, and God is on his side, said Jacobs, who wore a red baseball cap emblazoned with Make Huntington Beach Great Again, and 7-0 on the side extolling the 7-0 MAGA majority on the council. Areas for cooperation. Still, Garcia predicts cooperation rather than confrontation. Quote, I expect, actually, there's going to be a lot of partnerships with these cities, especially communities like Huntington Beach and Newport Beach, Garcia told Reuters. While they might have a more conservative council at the end of the day, they want the same thing that communities in Long Beach want, end quote. Garcia flagged one issue he said unites the district, offshore drilling. Quote, whether you're a Huntington Beach or Newport Beach or Seal Beach, that is a huge concern and to everybody here, Garcia said. He said he would be much more engaged on that issue given the Trump administration moves toward reopening California's coast to oil production, end quote. Huntington Beach Mayor Casey McCown also said he expects any representative to do the job professionally. He cited previous representatives Michelle Steele, a Republican who worked with then-liberal counsel on beach sand replacement. Quote, she still did what was right for Huntington Beach, McCown said. She didn't let politics get in the way of that, end quote.
0: And one final item before break, and it's a shorter article. Jill Biden reveals oddly friendly Trump message. Donald Trump had repeatedly denounced Joe Biden as the worst president in American history, calling him dumb and demented during one of the nation's most bitter campaigns for the White House. Yet in her new book, View from the East Wing, former First Lady Jill Biden describes an oddly friendly farewell from the 47th president at the 2025 inauguration, moments after he had been sworn in to succeed her husband. She says, quote, "After it was over and official, the new president said to me, 'If Joe ever needs anything, call me,'" end of quote. Much of the coverage of Jill Biden's memoir, being published June 2nd by Gallery Books, has focused on her account of watching her husband falter in the presidential debate against Trump. Joe Biden's catastrophic performance led to his withdrawal as the Democratic candidate 3 weeks later. But there are other insights in her 257-page book. Among the takeaways, awkward small talk. There had been no discordant bonhomie in the ride to the Capitol that day on January 20th, 2025. As custom dictated, the outgoing and incoming First Lady shared an official car as they rode from the White House to the inauguration. Jill Biden and Melania Trump had rarely spoken in the past. Fortunately, Jill Biden writes, their formal escort to the inauguration was John Besant, a law professor and the husband of Senator Amy Klobuchar, a Democrat from Minnesota, who chaired the bipartisan committee that planned the event. He seemed to have arrived with a long mental list of safe topics. "Where's Barron in high school?" he began, as Melania responded with short answers. Besant was undeterred. "Where did Barron live? Was he having fun? Did they have a dog? Where did she grow up in Slovenia?" Then the two-mile journey was over. Bad news after the debate. As Joe Biden resisted calls to withdraw from the presidential race, there was speculation that he was being shielded from bad news. "That wasn't accurate," his wife says. "Joe was obsessed with his iPhone and the Apple News feed, and his algorithm was selecting the worst of the worst," she writes. "He was constantly watching Fox." Joe is obsessed with his iPhone. "There was no bubble of delusional optimism, as critics charge," she says. "He was being deluged with news every day." After 4 years in the White House, she laments that the loss did feel personal.

0: 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And the following listeners have a birthday today: James Griffith of Granger, Ronald Hildreth of Altoona, Mary L. McGee of Des Moines, and Frank H. Rabon, R-A-B-O-N, Jr. Sorry, Frank, I'm not sure how to pronounce your last name. Anyway, James, Ronald, Mary L., and Frank H., happy birthday to you today. 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
1: The first obituary today, Janine Feister, or Feister, from Altoona. Janine Marie Feister, 95, passed away on May 25, 2026, in Altoona, Iowa. Family will greet guests from 5 o'clock to 7 o'clock p.m. on Tuesday, June 2nd, at Isles Grandview Park Chapel in Des Moines. Funeral services will be held at 10:30 a.m. on Wednesday, June 3rd, at the funeral home. A luncheon will take place at the funeral home immediately following services. Janine will be interred in Sunset Memorial Gardens at a later date. Janine was born on January 5, 1931, in Des Moines to Glenn Sr. and Lorena Williams Stitzel. She graduated from North High School in 1949. Following high school, she and her sister Gwen moved to Norfolk, where they worked on the naval base in Civil Air Patrol. It was there she met the love of her life, Robert Feister. The couple married on December 27, 1951, and eventually returned to Iowa, where they raised their family together. While her children were young, Janine devoted herself to being a homemaker and caring for her family. As her children entered school, she began working in the cafeteria at North High School, before later accepting a position with Principal Financial Group, where she remained until her retirement in 1990.